0: that any attacks against Iran will receive a faster, heavier and more painful response than ever before. The comments followed the US military attacking three Iranian tankers over the weekend and the two sides exchanging fire across the Persian Gulf and beyond last week as their dispute over the choked Strait of Hormuz continued and broader peace talks remained stalled. Matthew Doran, ABC News, Jerusalem.
1: New research has found the cost to play community-level sport in Australia is far higher than previously thought. Ellie Wilcox has the story.
2: The cost of sports study commissioned by the Australian Sports Commission found the average total annual cost to participate in community sport was almost $4,600 for children and nearly $2,900 for adults each year. Lead researcher Professor Rochelle Imey says the study went beyond registration fees.
3: Not just the uniform, the registration and the equipment, it's the family's commitments to travel.
2: The research found individual sports were more expensive than team sports and overall costs were similar between regional and metropolitan areas.
1: Mercedes' Kimi Antonelli took victory in the Italian Grand Prix from 19th place on the grid. The Italian driver caught and passed his teammate George Russell, who started second, with three laps to go to extend his championship lead to 66 points. Red Bull's Max Verstappen took the final podium place ahead of the McLarens of Lando Norris and Australia's Oscar Piastri. And Arsenal came from behind to beat their London soccer rivals Chelsea 2-1 in the English Premier League. To the weather for New South Wales, showers developing along the coast, southern ranges, slopes and plains, falling as snow on the alpine peaks above 1,800 metres, the chance of an isolated thunderstorm along the coastal fringe of the Hunter. Sydney's weather, partly cloudy with the chance of showers, more likely later in the day, a top of 22 degrees on the coast and 25 in the west. Cloudy tomorrow, the slight chance of a shower and 19 with a possible shower on Wednesday. It's 10:05.
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5: Mornings with Jenny Marchant.
6: Good morning. How are you getting on? When it comes to keeping young people safe online, we have the social media ban, of course, but how do we stop some of that harmful content in the first place rather than just try to stop them from seeing it? This week, the government's going to be releasing draft details of its proposed digital duty of care. You might have been hearing a little bit about that in the news. Well, exactly what is it? What kind of difference could it make for kids and young people online? How can something like that actually be put in place when we're looking at these big tech companies? Well, consider that in a moment. I'll be interested to hear what you think about it too. The government thinks it's, you know, obviously going to be a step forward. They're putting forward that draft information this week. The opposition already coming out and saying, you know, at least some members of the opposition concerned about censorship. I'll be interested to hear what you reckon about that. Some other news on the federal political front today coming from One Nation, and you might have heard about this in the news as well, announcing a policy where Australians with a mortgage or paying rent would be given a choice to divert a portion of their superannuation to their take-home pay for up to 3 years. So under this policy, the full 12% compulsory super contribution would still be paid by the employers, but 3% would be paid directly to a person by the super fund if they opt in. Pauline Hanson, of course, the One Nation leader, and she said that that proposal is aimed at giving Australians breathing room amid cost of living challenges. The government, the opposition, not so keen on this plan. You'll hear more about that in the news as the morning goes forward. But yeah, more to come on that, I suspect, through the day. You can read more right now at abc.net.au/news if you'd like to take that in.
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6: Not seeing any big traffic problems on New South Wales roads this morning. 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Maybe you'd like to vote in the RN book poll.
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6: Oh, my goodness. It's a challenge, isn't it? How do you even start the top 100 Australian books? How would you choose? My goodness. My mind boggles. All those amazing books out there that, of course, start with the children's, you know, the picture books through to the young adult. Oh, my goodness. I don't know how I'd choose. The Tim Wintons, gosh, I've got to get on there, spend a bit of time poking around in the RN shortlist, get a bit more information and decide and make my vote. If you haven't done yours yet, well, think it over. I know it's a big task, but weigh in. It's the only way you can really have a decent opinion, can't you? Have a strong opinion around the water cooler once the results are released in a couple of weeks from now.
4: 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Mornings.
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6: 9 past 10, how to best protect young people from harmful content online. It is a big and complex issue. Is it something you've been thinking about lately with all these conversations around algorithms, the manosphere, exposure to pornography and so on? Well, this week we're expecting to see a draft from the government on its digital duty of care. This is something it's been talking about for quite some time now. So we want to find out what it is, what kind of impact it could have as we wait on that further detail. Professor Nick Carra is here, Director of the Centre for Digital Cultures and Societies at the University of Queensland. Good morning, Professor Carra.
9: Morning, how are you?
6: Good, thanks. Let's start, before we get into a little bit of the detail of what we're expecting from the government, what is a digital duty of care?
9: Yeah, a digital duty of care is a kind of really simple and practical idea, and it kind of says, look, the way things are now, when bad things happen on the internet, we react to them. And what if instead we could be proactive and we say to the companies who run these big platforms that we use all the time in our everyday lives, you actually have a responsibility to make sure these are safe places for the people that use them. And that's a pretty kind of common idea in other parts of our society. Like when we go to work, you know, our boss can't wait for something bad to happen and then react to it. They need to make sure our workplace is safe for us. Hmm. So they have a proactive duty. And so it's kind of like taking that idea and saying that applies to parts of the internet as well.
6: So it's about requiring the big tech companies, the social media companies, for instance, to be proactively monitoring for harmful content, and would the idea be that they would take it down or restrict who sees it?
9: Yeah, so instead of sort of waiting for us to see something that's harmful and then complain about it and hope they do something about it, it means that they've got to proactively say, well, there are certain kinds of content where we need to go out and make sure that's not on our platform. And so the government's signalling things like certain kinds of pornography or violent content. But then you'd say there's also kind of bigger responsibility for them to say, okay, if we're operating a social media platform, what are the kinds of risks that might happen to our users, and how are we proactively identifying those risks, monitoring them, mitigating them so that people are generally safe on our platforms? And so it's not always just about particular kinds of content. It might also be to say, you know, about the kind of way algorithmic feeds work or the kinds of control that users have over those feeds. So it's like not just the content, but also the features of these social media platforms.
6: Hmm. I mean, we have the social media ban for young people, which we know has some room to potentially, you know, we know that there are still young people, I guess, that are on these platforms. But couldn't the social media companies say, well, young people, you know, the ban is in place. Why do we really need this digital duty of care? Why do they need to go further than preventing young people from being on the platform in the first place?
9: Yeah, there's two parts to it. And one is that the social media ban is a really blunt instrument. It's sort of saying this is a harmful place. Well, let's just get young people out of it. And I think that, you know, the analogy I often think of is like, say, take a playground. If a playground is unsafe, you don't say, okay, well, kids can't play on playgrounds anymore. No, what we do as a society is we say how to make playgrounds safe for kids. And so I think it's like, you know, if a digital duty of care works really well, then maybe you don't need something like a ban. But then the other really important part of it is that digital duty of care should apply to everyone, not just kids, because it's pretty clear that it's not just under 16s that encounter harmful experiences on the internet. People of all ages do, and we all, you know, platforms ought to have a duty of care to all of us.
6: Professor Nicholas Carra is with me, Director of the Centre for Digital Cultures and Societies at the University of Queensland. You're welcome to join in the conversation. A digital duty of care, is this what we need? What would you like to see in that? Is this the way to go? Professor Carra, putting the onus back on social media companies to manage the risks and the harmful content, how would they do that? And how would you even regulate or enforce something like that from Australia?
9: Look, I think what it brings into view is a number of things. So there's some things where it's really explicit and clear that platforms have, you know, very strong requirements to make sure this kind of content or these kinds of actions are not happening on their platforms. Violent content, pornography are the two big examples there. But then a broader duty would say, okay, there are other kinds of processes and design approaches that platforms must implement to show that they're proactively identifying and monitoring risk on their platforms. And then there should be what we would call some observability provisions, which basically is to enable the government, researchers, civil society to observe better what is happening on platforms and say, flag to them, look, it really looks like misogynistic content is out of control on this platform because we've observed that, we're monitoring that for you. Mm-hmm. And collectively we need to do something about it. What should we do? How can you better monitor that content or redesign your algorithm so it doesn't recommend it to people in that sort of way? So part of the digital duty of care would be enabling this much more kind of distributed approach to understanding and dealing with risks over time, because we know that new kinds of things will keep happening in these environments and we need to be better prepared to respond to them.
6: We keep hearing that this week we'll see the government's draft. We'll know more about it then. But there is a little bit that's been reported on, including having the Safety Commissioner and registered independent researchers on being online and policing these platforms, I guess, as you just described. ABC is also reporting that this would include social media companies being required to give users a choice to turn off the algorithm through pop-up messages that would come up on the screen there. The idea being that if they turn off the algorithm, then they'd only see content that they have chosen to follow or indicated that they want to see. Is that a move that will make a big difference for young people online, in your view?
9: I think the answer is maybe, depending on how it's actually implemented, but I think maybe more importantly, it's pretty clear this is a really popular idea, that when you talk to users, particularly young users of platforms, they're like, I want my feed to look like it looked in 2016. And I think for some young users, they're even like, I've heard what feeds used to look like. I've never experienced that myself, you know, because that was sort of before my time. Mm. And so this idea, I think, of kind of going back to a version of social media where what you saw in your feed was posts from friends and other accounts you chose to follow, is one that's kind of very meaningful to people. And I think it makes a lot of sense in that people are saying, I want choice over what I see. But I think we need to be really careful that however it's designed and implemented, that it's a meaningful choice. If it's an opt-out and then by opting out you end up on a really kind of simplified, I guess I'd say boring version of the platform, then you'll quickly just opt back in to the algorithmic feed. And so I think that we really need to think about how that's implemented. And I think for a lot of people, they might discover that the way they enjoy a lot of short video is entertaining stuff being recommended to them. And it might be that what they really want is better control over that algorithmic feed so that they get recommended stuff they want to be recommended. And that might be more important than a kind of so-called non-algorithmic feed. Mm.
6: The opposition is worried that this, you know, amounts to censorship. I know that they're waiting on more detail, but is that a concern that you have around this?
9: No, not at all, because I think there are lots of parts of our society where we kind of have rules about what you can and can't say. And so I don't think we're creating new or more stringent rules for the internet by any sense. In fact, I think the internet will still be a place where you have much more free speech than you do in any other part of our society. I think what the rules are about are kind of how content is recommended to you and how we better find the balance between people being able to say and post whatever they want and really material harms that come from the kinds of things that people post. Like, I don't think that anyone seriously is advocating that you should be able to post whatever you like on the internet, and any attempt to control that is an impingement on free speech. That's a pretty extreme position.
6: Mm. There's a little bit of separate but related movement in this space this week. The government's bill to bolster the e-safety commissioner's information gathering powers, double the maximum penalties too for the tech companies that breach the social media minimum age law coming up. The government's urging parliament to pass those laws. Would those laws make much of a difference in your view?
9: I think these kind of laws that are increasing the power of the regulator and increasing the penalties on platforms have a really important long-term effect, because it makes the industry realise that countries like Australia are really serious about this. We need to come to a kind of workable, durable settlement about the role these companies play in our society, and they are going to have to, you know, participate with us in figuring that out. And so I hope that the kind of powers for the regulator, the extra penalties, the real effect they have is make those companies go, okay, this is serious. We need to be serious, mature players here in the societies in which we operate.
6: Professor Carra, it's been great to talk to you this morning. Thanks very much.
9: Thank you.
6: Thanks, Professor Nicholas Carra there, Director of the Centre for Digital Cultures and Societies at the University of Queensland. Giving social media users the choice to turn off their algorithm, what do you reckon? So I remember before everything was fed to me by an algorithm, I would see the feed, you know, my friends, my family, the brands, community groups, whatever it may be, that I have actively said, I want to follow you, I want to see your content. I would get a feed of all those people, those organisations. Now you get all kinds of stuff. And some of it, I've discovered things that I wouldn't discover otherwise. Others, you know, it's not such a positive experience. And we've heard that particularly about how it affects young people. So being able to turn off that algorithmic feed so that you then just get the stuff that you have intentionally followed or sought out, what do you reckon? Is that a good way to go? Is that something that you would support? If you got that pop-up message, if all of this went through and you got that pop-up message saying, hey, do you want to turn off the algorithm feed? Would you hit yes? And then how do we make sure that young people, if this is key to reducing some of the harmful content that they're exposed to, that they hit yes and that they stay there? You know, that they get out of the algorithmic feed and just see the stuff they've chosen. Because as Professor Carra said, if what they end up with is really pared back and bland and not engaging, then they'll just flick back, won't they, to the algorithmic feed. Interested to know what you think about that. The opposition, not so keen. Angus Taylor says Australians should have control over what they see on social media, but is worried that cracking down on algorithms will lead to censorship. You're welcome to let me know what you think. 0487 99 1233 and 1300 33 1233 if you want to give me a call. I know that it's particularly an issue for parents maybe who are concerned about what their children see. Are you having conversations about the algorithm? Are you talking about these things at home? Or maybe, you know, as a parent trying to manage access to social media and what your young people see. 0487 99 1233 to send me a text, and 1300 33 1233 to call. It's 21 past 10 now. News Extra's on the way. We'll take a look at what's going on underground. Not very far underground, just a little way. Larissa's got that news for you after Dragon.

0: That's Dragon. Young Years on 1233 ABC New South Wales and ABC Newcastle. Mornings, nice to be with you. We were just talking about the government's proposed digital duty of care. We're expecting to see some more draft detail on that through the week. A little bit of information coming out, though, in advance of that about having pop-up boxes that would social media companies would have to give you the choice to turn off the algorithm feed. A couple of points of view coming through, I think hitting a couple of the same points about this being up to really up to parents more so than governments to be able to, tell the tech companies to prevent young people from seeing certain things. A couple of folks getting in touch to say, well, look, just like, you know, a parent wouldn't let a child watch an R-rated movie, maybe a parent should be more on top of what's happening online and preventing that access to harmful content, you know, in that environment rather than leaving it up to governments to legislate and so on. If you've got a point of view, I'm interested to hear it. 0487 99 1233. Maybe you agree with that idea of putting responsibility back on the parents and the carers, you know, doing that at home, or maybe you have a view on legislation and other ways to keep young people safe online. The digital duty of care, of course, not just looking at young people, but all of us as well. Perhaps some additional protections in there for younger people. 0487 99 1233. If you want to text me, and 1300 33 1233 to call. Don't call right now, though, because Lorice isn't there to answer the phone. Extra, extra, read all about. She's here for a new week of News Extra. Hello, Lorice.
1: Hello, Jen.
0: What have you been reading? What are you looking at?
1: I have been digging into my backyard. We've had the house for about a year.
0: You have, but you've been landscaping.
1: If you can call it that, ripping things out. They're just things that, you know, a bit spindly, a bit dead, would like to replace. And I've come across some interesting things. You know those red, white and blue stripy plastic bags?
0: Yes.
1: That I've used to move my things when I've been moving house.
0: Yep.

0: You get them at the cheap shop. They fit a cupboard's worth of pots and pans.
1: Yeah, look, the house was built in 1980, and I don't know how lots of bits of those multicoloured bags have become stuck in the soil.
0: Oh, Larice. they will go back to Whitlam era and beyond. Like, they're going to last forever, those bags.
1: Yeah, I just don't know how they've gotten so far deep into our soil. So that's what I've been digging up, Jen. Have you ever been in the garden and come across something interesting that how did this get here?
0: No, but we did go for a swim on Saturday. I've told you about this. Kids and I went for a swim at Granny's Pool, Blacksmiths, Lake Macquarie, and the kids dug a big hole, as you do, mm-hmm. you know, when you're on the sand, and they dug out the broken pieces of a roof tile.
1: Oh, they were pretty, at the beach.
0: They felt like archaeologists. They were pretty stoked about that. Yeah.
1: It's interesting. Maybe it is a piece of archaeology, Jen. Mm. Who knows? Well, I've been reading about in Switzerland, people have been purposely burying and digging up an interesting piece of item, an item of clothing.
0: Oh.
1: To test the quality of the soil for crops and backyard soil and lawn soil in Switzerland. Underwear.
0: They're burying underwear.
1: Yep, all in the name of science. It's an actual experiment that's just wrapped up. It's been happening for 2 months. Researchers recruited about 1,000 volunteers who buried more than 2,000 pairs of organic cotton underwear, so not just any old underwear. Mm-hmm. They have to be organic cotton. And then this is in their crops and their lawns and their backyard soil. And after 30 days, they took it out, took a photo, sent it off to the researchers and did that again 60 days later. And along with soil samples from where the underwear was buried. Right.
0: Okay.
1: Sounds absurd.
0: Yeah.
1: But there's a point to all of
0: this. Okay.
1: So obviously soil, we know, good soil is packed with bacteria, fungi, earthworms, all these organisms you need to grow materials. And in this case, organic materials. And cotton, mostly cellulose material. If you bury it underground, a good soil will break it down nice.
0: Oh, okay.
1: So over time, there should be nothing left. So the more it's broken down in that time frame, the more biologically active that soil is. So depending on how decomposed the underwear was, that told the researchers how good quality the soil is. So private garden beds had the liveliest soil, Jen, with 58% of underwear decomposing after 2 months. Lawns were a lot less active, with only around 40% being devoured, and agricultural fields and meadows fell somewhere in between, which I thought was interesting. I would just assume ag fields and crop soil would be the most.
0: It's popping off down there, isn't it?
1: Yeah. In this case, in Switzerland, the backyard soil is most active. So then, we love an index, Jen. We were talking about tap water last week. Tap water tasting index. They've got an underwear index now in Switzerland. And basically, I've looked it up online and you can too. It is all different pairs of underwear at different stages of decomposition. That's the index.
0: Right.
1: That's the science of it. They've hung them all up and shown most decomposed to least decomposed. And that's how you can determine the quality of your soil. And I don't know whether people out there have done this as well, but there is already a test you can do to determine how good your soil is with a tea bag.
0: Oh.
1: So you can bury the tea bag in the soil, and over time, how fast and how well it decomposes the tea bag, which is organic matter, a lot of them these days, that's how you can tell how good your soil is.
0: Which it brings the burning question I've had for this whole time, Larice, to front of mind, which is, why are they burying underwear? Could it not be anything cotton?
1: True. I think I would like to go out on a limb, Jen, and say that it's quite a large piece of cotton that is, you know, sewn together. Like, it's got structural integrity.
0: Okay, yes.
1: That's what I'm going to suggest.
0: Well, what if your underwear is already quite decomposed by the time you're ready to bury it? You know, the stuff that's got holes in it, the stuff that the elastic's gone, that you've worn for way too long. Because let's face it, we've all got that stuff.
1: Maybe, you know, I know my, we had a beagle growing up on a block of land. I know he grabbed stuff off the clothesline and buried our underwear. I know that my dad would come across stuff. And so in this case, all in the name of science in Switzerland. But I want to know from people, well, how have you tested the soil? Have you done the teabag method?
0: But what have you dug up, right?
1: What have you dug up? Yeah. What has your, your pet may have buried it, or if you've been in the garden like me and come across something super interesting and random, let us know.
0: Maybe you've come across plastic bags like Larice has. We came across roof tile at the beach the other day, but at our

0: Lorese, thank you.
1: Thank you.
0: Lorese Dixon there. What have you dug up in your yard? 1-300-33-1233. Let me know. You can text as well. 0487-99-1233. I don't think we've had anything exciting in our backyard. Maybe I should be burying something for the next people that buy our place. What have you found in your yard, something that was not meant to be underground but was discovered by you? 1-300-33-1233. Text 0487-99-1233. My late cat's ashes. But I don't think anyone's going to come across those after we sell the house. But what have you found in the backyard? Tell me all about it. There's got to be some weird and wonderful stuff out there. There's a city in the central west of New South Wales celebrating a big milestone this week, but its history goes back thousands of years. You and I will hit the road, head there soon for our regional road trip. Hope you can stay with me for that. On the topic of safety online, somebody here says the same way the government regulates the rating system for movies, R18, MA15 and so on, the government needs to regulate this. It's signed off from the dad of a six-year-old and three-year-old girls. You say the algorithm is proven toxic, like cigarettes. We need to regulate to protect our children. And Broman says, I don't know all the details yet, but I believe our lives would be much better if we can take control of our algorithms. Thanks, Broman. I think we'll hear plenty more about it as we go through the week. 0487 99 1233 to get in touch with that, but also to let me know what you've dug up in the backyard. I'm here for it.
2: Weather.
0: Showers developing along the coast today, also along the southern ranges, slopes and plains. Could fall as snow on the alpine peaks above 1,800 metres. There's the chance of an isolated thunderstorm along the coastal fringe of the Hunter. Cloudy across the southern inland, dry and sunny in the north. There's a strong wind warning for the Hunter coast, so keep that in mind today.
2: Traffic.
0: Nothing major. Can't see anything much to slow you down, which is how we like it, of course. If you've spotted anything, 1300 33 12 33 to call through, to text in 0487 99 12 33. Use those numbers to let Lorese and I know what you've dug up in your yard. Weird, wonderful, surprising or mundane. We want to know all about it. Let us know. Meanwhile, though, here's a little bit of Chicago. It's a nice vibe, isn't it? Saturday in the park. 24 to 11.

0: Chicago, Saturday in the Park. Thanks for your text on 0487 99 1233. Getting a couple of different topics from you, and I love it. Love that we have this conversation. Jimmy's from the Knock, Cessnock, and says, regarding algorithms, that word algorithm, something that was fleetingly heard when I was doing year 9 maths a very long time ago. We throw the word around as though we all know what it's about, but Jimmy says, hand up, I have no idea what an algorithm actually is. Can you explain it? Hey, Jimmy, I appreciate you texting me. It's, well, I don't know that I'm the right person to describe it to you, but my understanding is that it's like a computer code. These are programs that the tech companies have that decides which kinds of posts and videos and ads you will see in your feed and the order that you'll see those in your feed. It shows you different things that you haven't necessarily said you want to see. But maybe the algorithm, it picks up on your behaviours online, previous things you've looked at and read, and says, well, maybe this person would like that. Here, I'm going to show it to you. I hope I've done an okay job of describing it, but I appreciate you, Jimmy, saying, hey, do we all really understand what this is? Because, yeah, my understanding could certainly be better of how that all works. Maybe it's something we need to get into in a bit more detail. Jimmy, thanks very much. And I'm always open to those texts if you want to know more about something we're talking about, or you're saying, hey, not everyone has all this assumed knowledge. Love to hear from you on that. Thank you. On that same topic of algorithms and social media, Eddie, good to hear from you in Wagga. You say, regarding the comments from people about parents taking more responsibility over social media access, you say, do they really expect modern families, which have both parents working full time, as well as running the extracurricular activities of our children, have the time to check over their children's shoulders to the 24/7 access they have to social media? Eddie's suggesting that's just not possible, not realistic. I appreciate that. We were also just hearing from Larice about a program happening overseas where people are burying cotton undies in their soil and then measuring how that soil degrade, how the undies, sorry, degrade to measure the health of the soil. Somebody's let us know that UNE, University of New England, teamed up with a cotton industry group at least a couple of years ago for a program called Soil Your Undies, of course, where they're doing the same kind of thing, burying undies. Rightio. Is this still happening? UNE? Your people will be hearing from our people. We want to find out more about that. Thank you. Somebody else, when we were on this topic about what you might have found in your backyard or in your front yard, what have you found? What have you dug up? 0487 99 1233. Somebody here dug up some asbestos sheeting. You say at some stage someone thought that would make a good garden bed edging. The things we learn. That sounds like a real headache. Thank you very much for letting me know about it. It's 17 to 11 now.
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5: Are we there yet?
6: No.
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6: No.
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2: Hop in. Beep, beep, beep, beep, beep, yeah.
3: I can't wait to get on the road again.
4: Today on our Monday morning road trip, we're dropping by a rest stop just north of Dubbo. It's off the Newell Highway there. It's not only a beautiful spot to sit by the Macquarie River, but you can explore some local Indigenous history. ABC reporter Catherine James has stopped in there to tell us all about it. Hi, Catherine.
5: Hi, Jenny.
4: Where are you right now?
5: So I'm at a place called the Terramunga Mine Reserve. There is a campsite there. It is a rest stop, but a bit further down, if you walk just down from the reserve, there are these Terramunga Mine grinding rocks, as they're known, or rock grooves, which are ancient rock grooves used by the local Indigenous people here up to potentially 10,000 years ago. Some people date it. More conservatively, it's around 2,000, 1,000 years ago. These rocks were used to sharpen tools. Over time, those grooves are still in the rocks, and there's about 150 of them here to see.
4: Wow. So, Catherine, they're rocks that are kind of at ground level there, and Indigenous people have been using. You see the grooves where the Indigenous people, the Wiradjuri people, would have sharpened their tools.
5: That's right. And they're all different. They look almost like an artwork, but they're not artworks. They're these kind of ripple effects through these rocks, and it's just incredible. I mean, I've travelled to places overseas to see monuments that are 2,000 years old, and to think that here, just 10 minutes outside of Dubbo, is a place that has been visited as a meeting place, used by people here for thousands of years. It's really incredible, and so few people know about it.
4: So, Catherine, this is not too far from Dubbo, and I've been to Dubbo plenty of times, but I've never visited this place. It's really quite close to town.
5: That's right. It's only 10 minutes north of Dubbo, off the Newell Highway. And when you come here, as I mentioned earlier, there's this reserve there. There's camping, free camping, but a little bit further down where the rock grooves are, it's just this very peaceful, there's nothing built up here, place by the river, the Macquarie Wombul River gliding through it, trees all along the side. Today's a beautiful spring day, so you can hear the birds. It's an incredibly peaceful place.
4: Oh, beautiful. Catherine, are there many people there? Is it a pretty popular place?
5: I think campers might know about it. When I drove in, there's probably about 10 different caravans and that off in the reserve area. And then the walk down, it's a little dirt path down. I'm currently looking at some of the grooves in the rock. It's quite incredible, because for the grooves to be this deep, it has to have been used so many times. And it's just incredible to think how many thousands of people, long before Dubbo was even here, there were these people visiting here and using this place for their meetings and obviously to use their tools.
4: A really important part of the region's history, Catherine. And it's actually a pretty big week for history in Dubbo. Tell me what's happening.
5: Yes, a much more recent history. That's right. The Dubbo city is celebrating 60 years since it was declared a city back in 1966. That was made after it surpassed the 15,000 residents. So there's going to be a celebration this weekend in Dubbo, marking that 60 years of it as a city. It's grown so much since then. Now, estimates are around 45,000 people, possibly more. And the cultural diversity also in Dubbo has grown. So last night in Dubbo, we had a vigil for the Nepali community, and estimates are somewhere around 3,500 to 4,000 Nepalis live in Dubbo. Mm. And just the multicultural diversity of Dubbo has also grown a lot in those 60 years.
4: Mm, certainly sounds like it. Catherine, thank you for telling us more about the Terramunga Mine rock grooves, something I'm going to have to check out next time I'm in Dubbo. Lovely to have you there for our road trip this morning. Thank you.
5: Thank you.
4: Catherine James there, ABC reporter. Have you been there? Have you seen it? Maybe you've camped. Let the rest of us know your experience there, and it's something that I'm definitely going to be checking out next time I'm in the area. 0487 99 12 33. Looking forward to taking another road trip somewhere else in regional New South Wales this time next week. Now, if you can't hear well, it affects all kinds of areas of your life, your social life, your work.

For children, there are impacts on their speech, their learning, their development. There's new work going on aiming to level the playing field, bringing better ear health to Indigenous children. You're going to find out what kind of difference that could make after the Bangles. Eternal Flame. I remember making up a dance to this one when I was just a little one, dancing around the living room for Mum and Dad.

0: The Bangles, Eternal Flame. I was six when that came out, 1988, and definitely remember having that on vinyl, like how exciting and special to be able to put the Bangles on Dad's record player in the living room. And we made up a dance, subjected the parents to having to watch our efforts, I think, as we danced around the living room. That's certainly my memory. Maybe we need to dig out that choreography. Bring it up at family Christmas this year, maybe. 7 to 11. Don't know where I got 6 o'clock from. 7 to 11 now on ABC New South Wales. I'm Jenny Marchant. How's your hearing? If you find it hard sometimes to follow conversations around you, maybe you've had a test or gotten hearing aids. Did you know that Indigenous children experience ear disease at twice the rate of non-Indigenous children? And it's something a new Aboriginal-led research centre wants to address. They've just received $3 million to bring together the country's best in this field, and it's going to be led by researchers in Newcastle. Among them is Tony Manton, the Aboriginal Project Officer for Aboriginal Ear Health at the University of Newcastle. Morning, Tony.
1: Hi, Jenny. How are you?
0: Good. Congratulations on this funding. Can you tell me what the centre's going to do?
1: Well, it's going to do lots of things, but we're going to establish a national framework for detecting and understanding otitis media pathology, including standardised sampling and data collection aligned with Indigenous culture and intellectual property protocols. Hmm. We're going to co-design some community-driven strategies to improve engagement and evaluate and redesign ear and hearing health service delivery and workforce models.
0: Why do we need this?
1: That's just something. Well, you know, well, you just raised it there before, Jenny, about how important hearing is, particularly for our young people. I think it's a, you know, if you can't hear, then you can't learn. So if we think about just what you talked about before, and I was listening to you before talking about how listening to that song brought some memories back to you as a child. Mm. So hearing is really important to be able to, I suppose, trigger some memories of your childhood, but also to really learn as a child. Mm. So if you can't hear, you can't learn.
0: Yeah, so important for a child's development, socially, academically. It feeds
1: Absolutely.
0: into all areas.
1: And
0: of
1: even
0: life.
1: Culturally as well, like especially for our young Aboriginal children, if we can't hear what our stories are, then we can't carry them on, even our language and things like that. So it's really, really important.
0: So this will, the issue, I guess, is the scale of the issue is understood, Tony. It's about how do we address it and improve the outcomes. So it's going to involve work not just in research labs and so on, but also in Indigenous communities?
1: Absolutely. So our centre will be, a majority of our research is Aboriginal, so it's going to be a really Aboriginal-led centre. We're bringing together 12 universities from across Australia, so we're going to have some really great people working on this issue.
0: So there are researchers who are, by the sounds of it, all doing important work, but what are the benefits in bringing everyone together in a research centre like this, Tony?
1: I think it's just looking at the issue, you know. It's what we call a wicked problem in research, so it's bringing everyone together and some of the best minds in the country together to have a look at some of the issues that are affecting otitis media.
0: Mm. You said that part of the work here is going to be looking at health service delivery, workforce models. Is part of the challenge here having the kinds of services, doctors, clinics, whatever it may be, you know, physically in communities and getting access to where they're needed?
1: Oh, yeah, absolutely. That is absolutely one of the things that we're going to be looking at. Mm. Yeah. Mm. Lots of, you know, there are lots of communities that travel rurally into regional areas to get services. sometimes people just don't have the services in those rural communities to gain the access where it's needed. So we're going to be having a look at a lot of that stuff. And obviously Professor Kong does a lot of that work already, but we're looking at the scaling that even more. So, pretty excited about it.
0: Yeah, really exciting. So couple of million dollars to have this work underway. We will look forward to seeing what can come from it, the kind of difference it can make in regional New South Wales and further afield. Tony, thanks for telling me all about it. I hope we can catch up again soon.
1: No problem, Jenny. Enjoy the rest of your day.
0: You too. Thank you. Tony Manton there, Aboriginal Project Officer for Aboriginal Ear Health at the University of Newcastle. So NHMRC, the National Health and Medical Research Council, awarding $3 million for this Centre of Research Excellence to tackle ear issues and hearing loss for Indigenous children specifically. It's 2 to 11 on 12.33, ABC Newcastle and ABC New South Wales. Your 11 o'clock news, only a short break away, letting you know of an issue on the south coast, Helensburg on the M1 Princes Motorway there near the Princes Highway. A car's broken down. It's towing a caravan, so one of two southbound lanes is closed there. You need to take care, prepare to merge and reduce your speed. If you're listening in the Hunter, I let you know earlier on today that we'd let you know when we had more information about the New South Wales Health Minister's visit to our region today. We were expecting that he might have an announcement when he popped into Southern Lake Macquarie. Indeed, his office has just sent through details that the government is going to spend $350,000 to expand rehab in the home services in Southern Lake Macquarie. I wonder if that might help you. This is a program where you can get rehabilitation care in your home, reducing the need for travel, supporting your recovery and doing that in a familiar and comfortable environment, I guess. It's going to include community orthopaedic rehabilitation as well as discharge supports for people returning home from hospital. They're saying Southern Lake Macquarie, really quickly growing area, increasing demand for local health services. So this will make it easier for older people or people living with a disability and families too to access that rehab support that they need closer to home. Keep an ear out. More on that on 12.33 ABC Newcastle as we go through the day. But your 11 o'clock news, only a moment away. Thanks for your company today. We'll do it again tomorrow.
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6: It's 11 o'clock. Good morning. Tony Matthews with ABC News. The state government has unveiled sweeping changes to laws targeting organised crime, including life imprisonment for those who conspire to commit gang-related murder. The new aggravated offence could target criminals involved in planning a murder, even if they're not the person conducting the killing. The crackdown follows two fatal shootings in Western Sydney last week, in what police suspect were both cases of mistaken identity. Premier Chris Minns says the changes, which also include tougher penalties for young people committing serious crimes, are in response to a concerning trend in Sydney.
7: It's been a regrettable and horrible part of life in Sydney that criminals have murdered other criminals. But the disregard for people now is that whether it's close enough or whether it's actually a criminal or just a random stranger in the street is reprehensible.
6: The Bathler Group has stood down around 200 staff as the debt-ridden property developer continues to engage in emergency funding talks. The ABC understands a small group of lenders is negotiating a smaller loan of between $3 and $5 million to keep funding the administration. Today had been marked as another crucial deadline for the floundering property group, which owes creditors $3.4 billion in debts since plunging into administration in late August. A mother whose young son's death Her to advocate for healthcare reform says she'll campaign on a range of issues, including the environment, in her bid for state parliament. Eloise Massa, who campaigned for changes to the management of hospitals following the death of her two-year-old son Joe, has announced she'll run as an independent in the seat of Manly at the next election. The seat is held by Liberal frontbencher James Griffin, who last week announced he would retire in March. Mrs. Massa says while improving healthcare will be at the forefront of her campaign for parliament, she won't be a one-issue independent.
8: Underpinning all of that as well is the environment, integrity and equality. So it's a broad range, but I want to have hundreds and hundreds of conversations with the people of Manly and take forward their challenges and issues to Parliament.
6: Teachers have rejected comments made by Nationals leader Matt Canavan that schools are becoming feminised. Late last week, Mr. Canavan suggested there's an anti-boy ideology being taught in classrooms through the Respectful Relationships National Framework and that it's pushing young boys towards harmful, misogynistic content online. But Professor Helen Cahill, who co-authored resources used in the program, says it's about improving safety for students and teachers.
9: Schools are doing what they've always been doing their best at, which is to make sure that there's a welcoming environment for all kids to feel socially safe there and to be fully supportive of the children's learning and help the kids to develop a real sense of respect for themselves, for each other and for their teachers.
6: The peak body for financial counsellors has launched a pilot project to ensure more First Nations people have access to the identification cards needed for banking. Financial Counselling Australia will develop a national framework to help Indigenous organisations issue community ID cards, which banks recognise as an alternative to driver's licences and birth certificates. First Nations Policy Director Linda Edwards says First Nations people face unique challenges when it comes to proving their identity.
10: Sometimes their birth's not registered. Sometimes their birth's registered but it's in a different name or the spelling is different. Sometimes it's as simple as that they've lost it and they don't have the money to be able to get another one, or their birth certificate sitting in another community.
6: One person has been taken to hospital after a fire in a house at Colleton in Sydney's west. Fire and Rescue New South Wales says crews were called to the home just before 9 o'clock this morning to a fire in a bedroom. The fire is now out and an investigation is underway into the cause of the blaze. And Queensland batsman Marnus Labuschagne has kept his spot in the Test cricket squad for a three-match tour of South Africa. Australia's selectors have named a 16-man squad for the series, adding batsman Cooper Connolly, spin bowler Matthew Kuhneman and fast bowler Michael Nesser to the squad that played a recent two-test series against Bangladesh. To the weather, showers developing along the coast, southern ranges, slopes and plains, with the chance of an isolated thunderstorm along the coastal fringe of the Hunter. Sydney's weather, partly cloudy, the chance of a shower or two, more likely later in the day, 22 the top on the coast and 25 in the west.
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15: This story starts in August 1990, when a British Airways flight took off from London's Heathrow Airport. There were 367 passengers on board the flight, mostly British people. And at 4 a.m, the plane landed in Kuwait, in the Middle East, for a scheduled stopover. When the plane landed, the tarmac was strangely quiet and empty. And this was because, just a few hours earlier, Saddam Hussein's Iraqi forces had invaded Kuwait. And then all hell broke loose on the tarmac. Passengers and crew were evacuated and taken into Iraqi custody. They were ferried to various hotels and strategic locations around Kuwait and then deployed as human shields as the US and its allies prepared to launch Operation Desert Shield to defeat the Iraqi forces and push them out of Kuwait. The passengers over the following weeks were used like chess pieces by Saddam Hussein's men, and their experiences would scar them for the rest of their lives. But eventually, the passengers would point the finger at their own government's role in their fate. And that's because that flight should never have been allowed to land in Kuwait. And the reasons why it was allowed to fly into a war zone were covered up for more than three decades. Investigative journalist Stephen Davis reported on the story at the time for The Independent on Sunday newspaper, and his sources pointed him to a secret British black ops operation that embedded nine operatives on that same flight. Stephen Davis's book is called The Secret History of Flight 149. Hi, Stephen.
16: Hi, how are you?
15: Fine, sir. Let's go to August 1990. You're working as a journalist on The Independent on Sunday when the story of Flight 149 broke. How did you begin to learn that something else might have been going on?
16: A bit of context. For the whole summer previously, Saddam Hussein had been threatening to invade Kuwait in a dispute over an oil field which straddled the border, Kuwait and Iraq. And he said the Kuwaitis were robbing him and he was going to invade. So it wasn't really a surprise to anybody, or shouldn't have been a surprise to anybody. I was on the news desk. The plane had landed. The passengers had been, as you said, taken to hotels. And there was a briefing, one of these rather sinister lobby briefings from the British government saying, look, don't worry about these people. They're okay. They're going to be okay. They're having a bit of a holiday. They're in luxury hotels. They're sipping cocktails by the pool in the sunshine, which, funnily enough, was true for a few hours. And I had a call from a very good contact of mine. I had done a lot of reporting on the intelligence services and special forces. And he said to me, what they are saying about this plane is not true. It shouldn't have been there, and you should investigate it. And that started an investigation, which 36 years later, I'm still working on.
15: Well, let's go back to the beginning here. Flight 149, scheduled to leave Heathrow to stop in Kuwait, then fly on to Madras and then Kuala Lumpur. It's delayed by a couple of hours in Heathrow. What was the reason for the delay?
16: The captain later said to me in an interview that there was a problem with an air conditioning unit. He wanted to make sure it was all okay to fly to Kuwait, so he had seized the opportunity to have engineers come on board and look at the AC, although that was, you know, somewhat disputed later. It's important to know that BA-149, it had British, Australian, New Zealand, American, Canadian, and 11 other countries' nationalities on board. Kuwait was just a refueling stop, meant to be a refueling stop, on the way to Madras, India, and its final destination, Kuala Lumpur, Malaysia. And so the plane sat there, and the passengers had been a bit nervous because that morning the BBC had reported that there were 100,000 Iraqi troops gathered on the border with Kuwait. They knew about the threats. The crew had gone to a briefing expecting to be told that they weren't going to refuel in Kuwait, that they were going to go to a diversionary airport such as Bahrain, which would have been very straightforward, and were rather surprised to find out that Kuwait was still their first stop. And so the plane sat there, and at some stage there were a last-minute arrival of a group who arrived at the front door and walked right through the plane to sit in row 35 at the back, and so were observed by very many passengers. Some of the passengers looked at them and thought, these guys, are they oil workers? Another man who was a French naval reservist turned to his wife and said, you know what, these guys look like soldiers. It's interesting to note, Richard, that they walked right through the plane and were seen by so many people because later on their very existence and that walk through the plane was denied by everybody.
15: So Flight 149 takes off several hours late. Where was the flight when Saddam Hussein's Iraqi forces moved across the border into Kuwait? Was it actually in the air when the forces crossed the border, or had that already happened?
16: It was in the air, and I have, as part of my investigation, a flash message from the US Defense Intelligence Agency at the exact moment the Iraqis crossed the border, and BA-149 was still 3 hours flying time from Kuwait. I mean, the total journey was only 7 hours, so it was only just over halfway there.
15: How easily did Saddam Hussein's forces overrun the Kuwaiti defenders, such as they were in Kuwait at the time?
16: Yes, this was interesting because it had been predicted if there was an invasion, the Kuwaitis would be overwhelmed, but they might hold out for 5 days or so. They had fairly well-trained tank groups, chieftain tanks maintained by the British. But what happened is they collapsed, quite frankly, like a pack of cards. The Kuwaiti royal family took off in a long convoy towards the Saudi Arabia border, a long convoy of Mercedes and Range Rovers, leaving no instructions behind for the defence of the country. And apart from one heroic unit, the rest just crumbled. So rather than 5 days, it took the Iraqis 5 hours to drive down a rather splendid highway, which I've myself been on, and reach Kuwait City and the airport.
15: Sometimes you see examples where you can see the dangers of the conventional wisdom. I have strong memories of this time, Stephen, and I can remember that the conventional wisdom published by journalists in Time magazine was that Saddam Hussein would move his forces to the border as a bluff to get what he wanted out of Kuwait, which had everything to do with oil prices and the oil field, and that this was going to work, and it would be stupid for him to actually invade. And so the conventional wisdom at the time, I remember in the media, was that he wouldn't invade, but then he did it anyway. Why did he want to invade Kuwait rather than just bluff it into obedience?
16: Well, let me first talk about, if you don't mind, the conventional wisdom, because as part of my investigation, I obtained some secret CIA files, and the CIA had actually issued, this is a formal process, a formal warning of invasion a week beforehand, and a formal warning of war 24 hours beforehand, because they were monitoring the tank movements by satellite and they could see them heating up and switching on their engines. Saddam Hussein, remember at the time, his main thing was he'd had an extremely bloody and costly war with Iran. He wanted to be the top dog in the Middle East, essentially, and he didn't want anybody saying no to him.
15: He saw himself as the reincarnation of Nebuchadnezzar of Babylon, didn't he, at the time?
16: Absolutely. Classic megalomaniac. And he, you know, as far as he was concerned, the Kuwaiti military wouldn't put up much of a fight. And there was also a rather unfortunate conversation he had with the US ambassador at the time to Iraq, April Glasby, who seems to have given him the impression that the US wasn't much bothered about the dispute either way. And he took that as a green light, that nobody was going to stop him. And quite frankly, I'm not a great fan of hers, but if it had not been for Mrs. Thatcher, the Americans probably wouldn't have bothered to go to war. But when the invasion happened, Mrs. Thatcher was in the United States with George Bush, and as the Brits like to say, she stiffened his spine.
15: At that stage in 1990, it was said that he had something like control of 20% of the world's oil supplies at the time, and to take control of Kuwait would have given him another 20%, and it would also pose a threat to Saudi Arabia as well. So this was really quite a dangerous moment in the eyes of the United States and the UK, wasn't it?
16: Extremely dangerous, and you quite correctly brought up Saudi Arabia. Having swept through Kuwait, there was no earthly reason why he couldn't carry on over the border into northern Saudi Arabia, at which point he would have controlled over 50% of the world's oil supply. And obviously that was, as you said, a very dangerous moment for the West.
15: Now, MI6's man in Kuwait warned the British government, he warned the British government that an invasion was imminent. Do we know if the British government advised British Airways that the invasion was imminent?
16: This is a core part of my investigation and later on the court case, is this great dispute. So the story that was given for many years was that Pace had had a meeting with the BA manager in Kuwait, Lawrence O'Toole.
15: This is MI6's man, yes.
16: Yes, MI6's station chief, Tony Pace, in Kuwait, had had a meeting the afternoon before with Lawrence O'Toole, who was the British Airways manager in Kuwait. And it was reported, and indeed O'Toole stated in a sworn affidavit when the Americans sued, that Pace had said it was safe to fly. Now, O'Toole, after this briefing, went back to his secretary and told his secretary to get his wife and children, who had just arrived from a holiday to Kuwait, out of Kuwait on the first available plane. Not a man who you think had got that information. But later on, Pace confirmed in my book and in sworn affidavits that, quite to the contrary, he had specifically said, if you have a flight going through tomorrow morning, that is at exactly the time BA-149 was due, that it would be caught up in the invasion. And he told his masters at MI6 this, and they had communicated that to the British Foreign Office, but nobody apparently communicated that to British Airways. Or if they did, at a high level, British Airways decided to fly anyway.
15: So the flight lands for its stopover at a strangely quiet Kuwait airport at 4 a.m, as I said at the beginning, and the door opens. Who are the first passengers to quickly disembark?
16: Yes, so the door opens and Clive Earthy, the cabin services director, is at the door, and he's surprised to be greeted by a British officer in uniform. And the British officer barked at him and said, "You're late." And Clive said, "Oh, you know, sorry." And Clive didn't really get him. And he said, "I want those people at the back." So the people who had got on at the last minute and walked to the back then walked right through the plane to the front, got off just in front of the first class passengers. And the first class passengers noted several very odd things, that there were people waiting for them with metal cases. And anyway, this strange group

0: sped away and were never seen again by any of the other passengers who ended up, you know, as hostages in various places.
1: So the plane is meant to stop for refueling, and then all of a sudden all hell breaks loose. The bombs start falling all around. What happens on board the plane once bombs are going off around and around the airport?
0: Well, it was refueling, and so it was being pumped full of aviation fuel, and Jennifer Chappell, who was then 13 years old, I remember her telling me, she looked out the window and she saw streaks going across the sky, and then she saw something and she thought, what is that? Is that a bomb? And Barry Manners, another passenger, looked out and thought, oh, they're bombing the airport. F and hell, they're bombing the airport. And the plane shook. And you can imagine, as I said, there's all that aviation fuel. I mean, one stray bit and they were all gone. And then there's a very panicked and hurried evacuation. Some of the passengers had got off because Kuwait was their stopping off point, but the vast majority were going on to Madras or Kuala Lumpur. So there's a hurried evacuation and the airport's being bombed. And other weird stuff happens. One of the passengers looks up at the arrivals board and thinks, what the hell? They're all cancelled except for us. Why are we here? And somebody else noted that the Kuwaiti security, who were normally present, they'd had their weapons taken off them. The holsters were empty. So at that point, several of the smarter passengers thought, well, we're in a really bad way here.
1: Today I'm with journalist and author Stephen Davis. His book is called The Secret History of Flight 149. So the passengers are whisked off board and they're taken to a hotel in Kuwait, where effectively they're held as hostages now in the custody of the Iraqi armed forces. When this issue was being raised in Parliament, Margaret Thatcher was being asked why the plane had been allowed to land in a Kuwaiti war zone. What did Margaret Thatcher tell the Parliament?
0: Yes, you can actually see this online and in a documentary. It's a very striking moment. She, with her usual tremendous authority, she says, here's what happened. The plane landed. Some of the passengers got off. The crew got off. The replacement crew got on. The plane was refueled. And all of this happened before the invasion started. And she turns to her backbenchers to emphasise the point, before the invasion, she says. Every word that she said in the Commons then was a lie.
1: Every word of that?
0: Every word.
1: The hostages saw and heard her talking on television and radio, where she said this can't be allowed to stand, and eventually she persuaded President George Bush Sr. that this wasn't allowed to be stand. What did the hostages think of her uncompromising stance about this?
0: It was terror for most of them. They're stuck in various places with some often trigger-happy Iraqi guards who are telling them things like, listen, when the invasion starts, we're going to shoot you all and bury you in a mass grave. And they're afraid of being bombed. And they actually hear, some of them were able to listen to the BBC World Service on radios, which they had. The funny thing is, some of them told me the Iraqis used to listen to the BBC World Service as well to find out what was really happening, because they never got that bit from their own side. And Thatcher was actually asked, you know, will the presence of these several thousand people, because remember they seized the people on the plane and a lot of expats living on the ground, will the presence of these several thousand people at these strategic sites stop your bombing? Thatcher said no, just like that. And you can imagine what it felt like to those people being held. It's important to note, Richard, after the kind of decades worth of fuss we've had about weapons of mass destruction programs, is ironically enough, this is when Saddam did have WMD programs. So some of these unfortunate people ended up at places where they were developing chemical and nuclear weapons.
1: The captain of that plane, the Flight 149, was placed at the Regency along with the other cabin crew as well. What was he saying to the passengers? What was going on with him at the time?
0: Well, the passengers expected BA to look after them. The British Embassy had got out a message that everybody was to stay put and not panic. Other nationalities, by the way, made a run for it, and a lot of them got out early on by simply driving to Saudi Arabia, which was still very easy to do. In the initial days, the Iraqi occupation was very disorganized. But anyway, BA were looking after them. Things were reasonably pleasant. There was a bit of fuss between the nationalities. For instance, just sort of as an interesting anecdote, one of the French passengers, the wife of a wealthy Frenchman, made a fuss about the food that she was being delivered by the BA staff who was serving them in the hotel. She slapped one of the stewardesses as a complaint.
1: What?
0: And, yes. And then she said, I'm leaving. We're leaving now. So she stalks off towards the door where there were armed Iraqis and demands to be let go. And several of the passengers, quite frankly, were sitting there thinking, shoot her, for God's sake, shoot her.
1: She's acting like she's at the Dorchester or something.
0: It was. Right. She was just objecting to the service, and off she went, But so they expected, and a lot of BA people, they did extraordinary things to look after the passengers. Richard Bournier, at some stage, and for very complicated reasons, which we might discuss later on, decided that he had to flee.
1: This is the captain. He made the decision to flee.
0: The captain, Richard Bournier.
1: He was going
0: to flee with some of his people. He was afraid that if he was captured, something about his past would come out, which would mean he was badly treated. So he left.
1: Why was he worried about his past and why that might come out?
0: There's his story and the subsequent story. His story, a rather convoluted story, was his dad used to be a businessman who worked in Baghdad and who'd upset Saddam Hussein at some stage. And the Iraqis would recognize the name Bournier and he would be badly treated. That's what Richard told me in one interview. Now, as journalists, we have sometimes this moment where you're talking to somebody and they're lying to you. They know, they're lying. That was one of those moments. I later found out that Bournier was, in fact, an asset for MI6, British intelligence, and so that's why he was afraid of being caught. So he and several others fled, leaving behind a very, very angry group who felt they had been abandoned.
1: So then the passengers and remaining crew were moved again. Where were they moved to?
0: Well, lots of different sites. There was a particularly sinister moment first. The Iraqis raided the hotels, wake up, get out, get out. They lined up the passengers and they divided them into two groups by passport. One group were British, French, American, the Australians, the New Zealanders, the Canadians, and some of the Europeans. And the other group were Indians and Malaysians and so forth. And ironically enough, several of the Brits told me they looked at the other group and thought, oh, those poor people, they're in for a hard time. But in fact, the division was that any country that Saddam Hussein decided would join the coalition against him, those people in captivity became his enemies. So they were divided into these groups. And then the Brits, Australians, Canadians, etc., were taken first to sites in Kuwait and then later scattered all over Iraq. In the end, I think there were about 70 different sites where hostages were held. And depending on who you were with, you could be in a camp which was run by the Republican Guards, who were hardline and mistreat people. Or some Iraqi, conscripts who really didn't know why they were there. So people would be held in under the sluice gates of dams, nuclear installations, chemical installations near important bridges in Kuwaiti port. They were held in an IBI camp, which had been trashed. So I remember the Chappell family telling me they went into this. There was excrement on the walls and all sorts of terrible things, and they had no food. There was some food scattered in the dust, which the dad meticulously picked up and cleaned so they could have something to eat. They were within a few days, it was very clear that they were there being held for the long haul. They were indeed human shields. That's where the phrase comes from. And they weren't getting out unless something miraculous happened.
1: At the end of August, Saddam Hussein announced that women and children could leave from that group of hostages. Well, what happened with the remaining male hostages?

0: they were all moved. There were some emotional farewells. One family, in the case of Daphne Halkyard in New Zealand, she decided to stay with her husband rather than leave. Others, of course, the husband said to the wives and children, you must go. Tearful departures on buses and things. And the men were moved to other camps, some of which were very hard-line. There was one camp run by the Ba'athist Party, who were Saddam's real hardliners. In the middle of the night, they gathered people and they took them out into the desert in the dark, get out the bus. Here's some shovels. We want you to dig deep, and then crouch down in front of what you just dug. And the people lined up behind them. And, of course, they thought they were going to die. And they heard some clicks. And then the Iraqi soldiers behind them fell about laughing.
1: Meanwhile, a massive build-up of Allied forces was assembling in Saudi Arabia on the border of Iraq. How did the Allied forces convince Saudi Arabia to come to the table to be part of this retaliation?
0: Yeah, this is a very important part of the story and something that has consequences to this day. Norman Schwarzkopf and Dick Cheney went to see the king and they said, look, your country's pretty helpless. We have satellite imagery showing Saddam Hussein is going to invade you. You need to let our troops in. As it happens, the satellite imagery didn't show that at all. And in fact, I know that the Republican Guard in southern Kuwait, across the border from Saudi, were preparing defensive positions, not offensive positions. They didn't expect the king to say yes. He went and talked to his advisors and suddenly said yes. Schwarzkopf said he nearly fell off his chair in shock. So suddenly, in the Holy Land of Saudi Arabia, there were all these American troops arriving. Weapons, including women, and
1: Air Force bases.
0: Yeah, absolutely. And Saudi prince, after the invasion happened, immediately afterwards, a rich Saudi prince had gone to the Saudi royal family and said, don't under any account allow Americans here. I will raise a family of holy warriors and I will defeat them for you. And they rejected him. And afterwards, he swore revenge. And that man who made the offer was Osama bin Laden. And he was certainly as good as his word.
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1: I'm with journalist and author Stephen Davis. In 1990, Stephen was working for a UK newspaper when he was tipped off about a massive cover-up in the British government over a passenger flight that landed at Kuwait airport hours after Iraq had launched a full-scale invasion of Kuwait. The passengers were held hostage. His book is called The Secret History of Flight 149. After the headlines, the story behind those nine men who boarded the plane at the last minute and then quickly disembarked in Kuwait. On ABC Radio, it's 28 minutes to midday.
3: Hello, Tony Matthews with the latest from the newsroom. The Minns government has announced a package of new laws aimed at tackling gang-related crime, including tougher offences for those involved in planning a murder. It follows two fatal shootings last week in what police suspect were both cases of mistaken identity. Debt-ridden property developer Bathler Group has reached a short-term funding agreement with five of its lenders. The administrator, Tenio, says this funding will allow construction to continue on those lenders' construction projects. However, construction on other projects will be suspended today, resulting in approximately 213 employees being stood down. And an Amazon cargo plane has skidded off a runway at Miami International Airport in the US, killing at least five people and injuring five others. Partly cloudy across Sydney, the chance of showers more likely later in the day, a top of 22 degrees.
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1: Today my guest is journalist and author Stephen Davis. In 1990, August of that year, Stephen was working for The Independent on Sunday and he was tipped off

0: I think, to be fair to her, it did. I think he thought, I have hostages, that I'm okay. You know, they're not going to bomb me. They're not going to, like, send in the special forces. And he realised he was wrong. And he was also a genuinely mercurial character. In interviews afterwards, he just suddenly announced this decision. He hadn't consulted anybody, and none of his, you know, colleagues or whatever knew really what the thinking was behind it. But, yeah, one day in December, he said, no, they can go home. And there's some suggestion that he thought, this is going to, I'm now a peacemaker. I've shown that I'm generous, and they'll leave me alone. Of course, he was completely wrong about that.
1: Meanwhile, you at The Independent on Sunday were following up information from your sources about those nine mysterious, muscular, military-looking, clean-cut men who'd boarded Flight 149 in London and disembarked very quickly in Kuwait. What were you finding out about these men?
0: Well, this process was far from easy, as you might imagine. In fact, a process of 7 years starting at The Independent on Sunday and ending with a documentary I did for Television New Zealand's assignment program, finding out who these men were, a lot of it really didn't add up. I mean, British Airways emphatically said no one joined the flight during that delay. I mean, and these people were seen by the crew and the passengers.
1: Did that ring an alarm bell with you? I mean, it's a way of kind of drawing attention to yourself by trying to avoid drawing attention to yourself, isn't it?
0: Absolutely. I mean, they had walked the length of the plane twice, you know, there and back.
1: Everyone had seen them, right.
0: And, of course, they weren't ordinary passengers because none of the passengers in all of these different places ever saw those faces again. They just vanished from the airport as if they'd never been there. So gradually I tracked down, through my special forces contacts, some other contacts who introduced me to other contacts, and we ended up in a couple of places in the UK, most interestingly at the Green Dragon Hotel in Hereford. Hereford is the home of the British SAS, and the Green Dragon was the place where they drink. And I met an individual there who said he would talk about it. And he told me about that he knew about the mission because his mate, who, as he said, could pass easily for an Arab, had been on the plane. And he also told me about this super secret British group who I'd never previously heard of called the Increment.
1: Who are the Increment?
0: So they are a deniable, to use the popular phrase, black ops group. It's a bit of a sleight of hand. So what happens is you have a mission that you want to be not part of the military records, and you want it to be quite literally deniable. You know, it didn't happen. Or as Prime Minister John Major said, no serving British military personnel on the plane. So the Increment, they recruit from the SAS, the SBS, the Intelligence Corps, and MI6. And they're put together for secret missions, and they kind of formally leave. So they're almost operating as private contractors, although, as I said, it's just a silly blurring of the lines, really.
1: And did you meet any of these people, these men who were part of the Increment and indeed part of this mission?
0: Yeah, absolutely. Yes, I have met and interviewed one multiple times and at length. And also interviewed one of the mission planners. So the Inco are answerable to the Foreign Secretary, who runs Special Ops on behalf of the MI6, and that was the group who were on the plane.
1: And what did your contact tell you was the mission they were sent on that day?
0: Although the Special Forces image that we see from the movies tends to be going in and blasting away with guns and killing, you know, 200 bad guys, a lot of these missions are purely surveillance. So the job of these people was to get off the plane and to take up positions, four different sets of positions in Kuwait, and not to be discovered, to be hidden the whole time, and to report back on the movements of the Republican Guard and other troops. Because we're talking 1990, I mean, satellites existed, but still by far the best way to gather intelligence in this area at that time was what they call eyes on. And one team in particular were based in southern Kuwait, and their job was simply to report, are the Iraqis preparing

0: to cross the border into Saudi or not.
1: So this was all about the threat to Saudi Arabia then, by and large?
0: That was about half of it. The other thing was that right from the start, Thatcher, who ordered the mission, personally ordered the mission, knew in her own mind that she was not going to accept this and there would be military action. So, of course, crucial information about deployments, which unit is where, what weaponry they have in the port, where the anti-aircraft guns are. And so these people also worked with the Kuwaiti resistance in getting this valuable intel. Incidentally, the briefing that they got before the mission, they got a particular piece of absolutely shocking news. Remember, these are experienced warriors. They're not easily shocked. But they were told in the briefing that if it came to it, Thatcher was prepared to authorise use of a tactical nuclear weapon on the Republican Guard in southern Kuwait, which, you know, can imagine.
1: And that would have been if they'd advanced into Saudi Arabia.
0: Correct, yes, yeah.
1: What was at stake if Saddam Hussein had kept going into Saudi Arabia? Because, you know, Kuwait's a tiny nation geographically, right on the tip of the Gulf, right next to them. They had their huge border there with Saudi Arabia to the west. What would have happened? What was at stake if Saddam had kept going into Saudi Arabia?
0: So then Saddam would have had Iraq's oil, Kuwait's oil, and most of the oil fields in Saudi are in the north, by the way. So he would have had all of those as well. So he could have literally controlled a substantial part of the world's economy by controlling half the oil and setting the price, of course. That was something the Allies were not prepared to contemplate.
1: Why were these men, these members of the increment, being put on a civilian plane into Kuwait?
0: They had discussed various methods of getting there, and they decided the simplest way would be to go in disguise, take the flight, and then disappear at the airport. But crucially, when they were briefed on the mission, they were told that the Kuwaiti military would probably hold out for about 5 days. So they would have, of course, in that instance, arrived at the airport and disappeared long before the Iraqis got there. As it happens, the Kuwaiti military collapsed and the tanks were at the airport in 5 hours instead of 5 days, which meant the plane was trapped on the ground. And indeed, two of the secret Inquant team were stopped at a checkpoint, getting away from the airport, going towards their designated position. And for a few hairy moments, looked like they were in big trouble. They told the soldiers that they were engineers, and all the time they were talking, they had these metal cases which had their weapons in them. And apparently the checkpoint, so I'm told, was guarded by not by Republican Guard elite troops or Mukarrabat secret, but by people who had been conscripted. And the Iraqi conscripts were generally poorly educated, poorly fed, poorly paid, and didn't really know what they were doing there. So all of the time, they could have simply opened one of the metal cases and seen these men were lying. Instead, they managed to get through the checkpoint and carry on.
1: So, Stephen, what we can surmise then, or maybe this is what your informant told you, was that when the mission was planned, the expectation was it would take 5 days for Kuwait to fall over. Therefore, they could join this civilian flight. They would land in Kuwait. The airport would not be occupied. And the men could disembark and go about their mission. And the flight would just, without any trouble, move on to Madras and Kuala Lumpur. But instead, the flight is delayed. And while they're in the air, that's when Saddam runs right over Kuwait. But doesn't this mean that at some point, someone could have, who launched the mission, could have ordered BA, told BA, and had them stop somewhere else to call off this mission, in other words? That could have happened, couldn't it?
0: Yeah, 100%. I mean, what you've just said, and in fairness, the mission plan is, you know, people have always asked me, why the plane, why the plane? Well, of course, they didn't expect to what they got when the plane landed. They didn't expect the tanks to be there. But yes, so Bunyate told me, and the other crew told me, the entirety of his journey from London Heathrow to Kuwait, he kept the radio open to an open radio manned at Heathrow Airport by BA staff. And as we now know, the first alert came 3 hours before, and even the British government's current account, which is pretty dodgy, to be honest, they admit that the first messages came through to the Foreign Office when the plane was 1 hour from landing. So it's a phone call. It's just a phone call.
1: Does this mean that the people who planned the mission at some point realised their plans had gone awry? Saddam Hussein's Iraqis were much more advancing much, much more quickly. That was going to put the passengers in danger on the ground in Kuwait. And someone at some point said, too bad, we're going to go ahead anyway. The stakes are so high. Is this what happened?
0: Well, to be fair, I'd not have loved to have been there and in the mind of Thatcher and the MOD planners. But it seems to me that's by far the best explanation because they could have turned the plane around. They wanted those men on the ground.
1: They could have diverted to Dubai or somewhere else quite quickly and easily, couldn't they?
0: Yeah, a 50-mile diversion and then you land in Bahrain. And indeed, at about the same time 149 was landing, a Kuwaiti Airlines plane was coming in to Kuwait and was told to divert to Bahrain. So fairly straightforward. It could have been diverted at any time till it was about 200 feet above the ground, at Kuwait airport.
1: But so, if you're sitting in the Prime Minister's chair and you think there is a real incredible threat to Saudi Arabia, which would put Saddam Hussein in charge of the world's economy, more or less, what decision are you going to make? Are you going to put those people on the plane at risk anyway? This is one of those things, those nightmare decisions that...
0: Yep, and the increment team member who I interviewed said, look, I feel incredibly sorry for the passengers. I'm speaking to you out of guilt, but the mission was good and we did a good job and we delivered vital intelligence. Another way, Richard Bunyate, the captain, said, look, at the end of it, they wanted the plane to land and it did.
1: So the hostages were all released at some point. Was this before the Allied invasion of Kuwait or was it just afterwards?
0: It was before. So they were released in December. The bombing campaign started the following January. Then the full-scale invasion and, of course, the spectacular success of kicking the Iraqis out of Kuwait.
1: Again, that happened much more quickly than everyone expected too, didn't it?
0: Extremely quickly. And at the time, of course, an image went around the world of the shattered tail wing of British Airways Flight 149 at Kuwait Airport. It was a kind of symbol of the conflict, really, with a story, official story, saying it had been blown up by the Iraqis. I always thought that was very strange, because when the Iraqis fled Kuwait, they literally stripped the place. And by stripped the place, everything, they even took light bulbs, they took tap fittings, toilet seats. They loaded them all into trucks. Why would they leave a nice British Airways 747, which they could simply have flown to Baghdad? And I subsequently discovered in my investigation that despite this lie that has lasted all this time, the plane was blown up by the US Air Force.
1: I'm with journalist and author Stephen Davis. His book is called The Secret History of Flight 149. So that secret team, the members of the increment that made it to the Iraqi border, was their mission a success? Were they able to report on the placement of Iraqi forces on the border with Saudi Arabia?
0: Yes. I mean, as I said, the guilt was real about what happened to the people on the plane. But as an intelligence mission, they regarded it as a great success. Although you could argue, and I certainly argue in my book, the intelligence was misused, because if they had believed the intelligence that these people were sending, then Schwarzkopf and Cheney wouldn't have been telling the king that the Iraqis were about to invade, because they were taking up defensive positions. And if you want to really follow through the thread, then Osama bin Laden wouldn't have got angry, and who knows how world history would have changed.
1: So these members of the increment went to the border. They discovered that Iraq's position was defensive against Saudi Arabia, not offensive. That was not what was reported by the US to the King of Saudi Arabia, who then permitted the arrival of US bases and US forces in Saudi Arabia, which enrages Osama bin Laden. And this is how the attacks on the September 11, 2001 come out of this?
0: Yeah, I mean, you could say, and as I said, I say in the book and other historians, this is one of the moments history turn. There was no doubt about the defensive positions, by the way. They observed that the Republican Guard in

0: southern Kuwait were digging huge anti-tank berms. In other words, things to stop a tank attacking them rather than allowing their tanks to cross the border. I mean, it remained a possibility, but it was a faint possibility. And if you send people in at great danger to themselves to gather intelligence, then at least you ought to, you know, believe it and act on it.
1: So the accusation is that the British government put nearly 400 civilians at grave risk. They covered it up, obfuscated about it. But has the British government ever acknowledged any of this?
0: No. They have consistently denied it, or so some of them are what famously described as non-denial denials. Jeff Hoon, the defence minister, once said, "We did not seek to exploit the flight." And I thought, what a strange phrase, you know, if you want to not be honest about things. So for 36 years, they have denied any mission. But crucially, eventually they had to own up to some of the lies that they told. In Britain, there's a 30-year rule, which basically a certain amount of documents can only be kept secret for 30 years. And some of the documents which they eventually had to release contain the communications from Tony Pace to the Foreign Office with the warning, and contain the actual timeline of the discovery of the invasion. So rather than Thatcher saying the invasion happened after the plane landed and after all this happened, we now know the invasion happened several hours beforehand, and the whole of the British establishment, the Foreign Office, Number 10 Downing Street, MI6, were alerted it was happening when British Airways Flight 149 was 1 hour's flying time from Kuwait City, operating with an open radio and one call away from being diverted.
1: Was British Airways warned?
0: No, not warned at all.
1: And what about the increments, the existence of the secret black ops team and that mission that they were sent on? Have they owned up to that?
0: No. In this case, Richard, deniable mission means deniable forever. A wonderful MP, now sadly deceased, called Anne Clwyd, took up the case of these people and was essentially told two things by the British government at the time. One was the Treasury didn't want to pay out all this compensation to these poor people, and two, they wanted to maintain the ability to do deniable missions so they could never talk about it.
1: And what about the passengers? Some of these people were held in hideous conditions, half-starved, made to fear for their lives. Some men and women were raped by some members of the Iraqi armed forces. These people were held hostage for up to 5 months. What has become of them in the following years?
0: Yeah. You know, the thing that makes me angriest about this, I've done a lot of reporting on intelligence special forces. I expect governments to lie about these things, quite frankly, and corporations to try and, you know, cover up and not have to pay any money. But the treatment of the people there and the cover-up of what happened to them was equally horrendous. So after they got back, the Royal Military Police commissioned a study of what had happened to them. And the study was shocking. It talked of rapes and other sexual assaults, near-starvation conditions, mock executions, the whole terrible thing. This study, Richard, was completed a year after the events. It was called Operation Sandcastle, and it was promptly suppressed by the British government. So what you had, and these people would go to, like, some function, and they say, "Oh, you won BA-149, and none of you died. Oh, that's all right, then change the subject." But they had suffered the most horrendous experiences. Young Jennifer Chappell, 13 years old at the time, this ruined her life, literally ruined her life. She lost trust for everybody. She's had admitted and published in my book several suicide attempts. Other people, you know, they had what we now know as PTSD from all that they witnessed. Even if you weren't abused yourself, you witnessed the abuse of others, or you woke up one night remembering your drive through Kuwait City, being taken from one place to another and seeing bodies hanging on lampposts. Or in the case of the wonderful Clive Earthy, who only died this year, the chief purser, he remembers this tut and

0: them digging a trench and asking what the trench was for. And the guard, who kind of liked him, said, "Oh, Mr. Clive, it's just, you know, for the latrines." And Clive said, "No, we got latrines. What's it for?" And he said, "Oh, and it's just to burn the rubbish." And Clive said, "No, you burn the rubbish over there. What's it for?" And he said, "I'm sorry, Mr. Clive, we've been given instructions to, if an invasion starts, we have to kill you." But he said, "Don't worry." He said, "My officer's very expert in this," and he said, "It won't be painful, just a bullet behind the head."
1: While they were being held captive in the hotel, there was one day where the Iraqi soldiers came to their rooms, gave them all bathing costumes and said, "Why don't you have a swim?" And that led to footage going out to the world of these people relaxing by the pool, having a nice swim. And this was put forward to the world's media that these people were having a lovely old time while they were being held hostage in Iraq. But of course, it was just for show. It was entirely for the benefit of the cameras so Saddam Hussein could look like a marvellous human being. I just wonder how much that distresses and enrages these poor people who were seen by the world public having a marvellous time, a luxurious holiday by the pool, when in fact they're being utterly terrorised.
0: Absolutely. I think the incident you're referring to happened during they were in transit in Baghdad, going from one camp to the other, and CNN were invited and the world's press were invited and they were given swimming trunks. And yeah, you can have a swim. Now, they weren't going to turn it down because they'd been in captivity and part starved, and getting out and into the water in a bit of sun was obviously quite a nice thing, but it was a complete stunt. One of a number of stunts Saddam Hussein pulled. Infamously, of course, they had a thing called Guest News, and it used to do these propaganda broadcasts about Saddam visiting the hostages. And Saddam would go and he patted this little boy on the head called Stuart Lockwood, which he thought would show he was a great benefactor, but which the world was revolted by. And that image went around the world. One other story that didn't go around the world, which I subsequently heard, was after he finished that, he went up to another little boy. The family were sitting down and he said, "Oh, hi, how are you? I'm Saddam." And the little boy kicked him hard in the shins. And Saddam turned and he said, "Who are the parents of this boy?"
1: Oh, God.
0: You can imagine the parents thought, "Oh, Jimmy, what the hell have you done here?" But yeah, there was a massive propaganda operation to pretend they were okay. But quite frankly, after they came back, a massive propaganda operation by governments to pretend nothing much happened to them.
1: So that suited both the British and Saddam Hussein?
0: It suited them both, absolutely, yes.
1: So what have some of the surviving passengers and crew recently done to seek redress for these terrible things that happened to them?
0: So a group of passengers from all over the world, including some Australians, I can't give you the client list names, they're currently confidential, but about 100 of them, they are suing British Airways and the UK government in court. I'm actually an expert witness in the case, and there's already been a preliminary hearing with a four-day public court case, a court date set down for the High Court in London this coming December. But an indication of the determination of the British government to maintain the secrecy on this thing, well, there was a preliminary hearing. The British government applied for a thing called a public interest immunity certificate, a more Orwellian phrase you will not hear. And so what happens in the court, Richard, is that the lawyers for the people suing got kicked out of court, leaving the judge alone with the lawyer for the British government, literally alone in a secret court where he looks at some things some minister has written saying these documents have to be kept secret. Then he issues his ruling saying, yes, these documents have to be kept secret, without the other side having a say, without us even knowing what documents they have decided to keep secret. I mean, really, you know, public interest, it's the anti-public interest immunity certificate.
1: Is there any appeal against that?
0: Unfortunately not. The system in Britain is a government minister signs a note saying, yes, I've reviewed these documents and I've decided it should be this. And the judge hears the case. And, you know, the judge allows a bit of argument on behalf of the plaintiffs. But at the end, it's just him, the lawyer from the government, a closed court, and yeah.
1: So here we are 3.5 decades later and the story is still going on. Have you ever covered a story quite like this in your entire journalistic career, Stephen?

0: I've done a few big investigations. Sinking of the Ferry Estonia was a particularly remarkable one, but one that has taken so long. I mean, this is literally, I'm pretty old now, but it's more than half my life. One which people have continued to lie well past the point of the lying being any use to them. What is the point? Just do the decent thing and own up. So, yeah, it's been an epic.
1: Stephen, it's been incredible to hear you tell this story, and thank you so much.
0: Thank you, Richard.
1: Stephen Davis's book is called The Secret History of Flight 149. Today's conversation was produced on the lands of the Gadigal people. The producer was Maggie Morris. The executive producer is Nicola Harrison. I'm Richard Feidler. Thanks for listening.

0: It's 12 o'clock. Good afternoon. Tony Matthews with ABC News. Property developer The Batholar Group has stood down around 200 staff as it continues to engage in emergency funding talks. Daniel Ziffer reports.
1: Administrators for Batholar, one of Sydney's biggest residential property developers, have announced short-term funding arrangements with five lenders. But the figure remains secret, and construction of projects not linked to those lenders has been suspended, with 213 employees stood down. In late August, the group was placed into voluntary administration, with administrators working out which projects can keep operating and how $3.4 billion in debts to creditors will be repaid. Much of Batholar's development activity has been financed project by project through separate lenders, making it difficult to find funding for the broader business.
0: Criminals planning gang-related murders will face life imprisonment under sweeping new organised crime laws in New South Wales. Gavin Coote reports.
2: The Minns government will introduce a new aggravated offence for conspiracy to commit gang-related murder, carrying a maximum penalty of life imprisonment. It's part of a wider package of laws unveiled after two people were killed in suspected mistaken identity shootings in Sydney last week. Premier Chris Minns says he's horrified at the growing trend of innocent people being caught up in gangland violence.
3: It represents a change to the criminal behaviour from these groups in Sydney, and it needs to be confronted with cutting-edge laws and changes to technology.
2: Police will also be given expanded powers to access encrypted devices linked to organised crime.
0: A political stoush has erupted between One Nation and Labor over the minor party's push to allow Australians to tap into their superannuation. Here's political reporter Jack Mackay.
4: Under One Nation's proposal, renters and mortgage holders would be allowed to carve out a quarter of their 12% super payments for up to 3 years. One Nation MP Barnaby Joyce says the policy is about helping Australians in a time of crisis.
5: We need to make sure in a cost of living crisis that we keep people in their home.
4: But Treasurer Jim Chalmers has seized on the proposal to accuse One Nation of being anti-super.
6: This is a recipe to make Australian workers tens of thousands of dollars worse off in retirement.
4: The coalition has also suggested the minor party's plan lacks substance.
0: A senior federal government minister has dismissed concerns from the opposition that Labor's plans to crack down on harmful algorithms could lead to censorship. The government is preparing to unveil draft laws that would allow Australians to opt out of social media algorithms and force companies to protect users from harm. Opposition leader Angus Taylor has raised fears around censorship, but Health Minister Mark Butler says big tech should have a duty of care not to harm Australians.
7: The idea that this is some censorship or infringement of civil liberties almost harks back to the days of the 1970s when people were protesting about seatbelts being introduced into cars.
0: A number of people have been evacuated after a car hit a gas main at St Ives on Sydney's Upper North Shore this morning. Fire and Rescue New South Wales responded to a 000 call just after 11 a.m. The incident at a service station has caused a gas leak and is affecting local traffic on Monavale Road. No injuries have been reported. Carlos Alcaraz is through to the US Open tennis quarterfinals. The second seed put on a masterclass in New York to beat the American Tommy Paul in straight sets, 6-4, 6-3, 6-4. It's the defending champion's first tournament back after a major five-month layoff as he bids for a third New York title and eighth major overall.
8: You know, beating Tommy Paul is always a great feedback, you know, to see where you are. I'm just really happy about everything I've done today. I think I returned pretty well. I saw, you know, really well the game today, what I had to do, you know, in every moment. Really, really happy. Hopefully, you know, keep it going.
0: And repeating our top story, property developer The Batholar Group has stood down around 200 staff as it continues to engage in emergency funding talks. To the weather for New South Wales, showers developing along the coast, southern ranges, slopes and plains, falling as snow on alpine peaks above 1,800 metres, the chance of an isolated thunderstorm along the coastal fringe of the Hunter. Partly cloudy for Sydney with the chance of showers, a top of 22 on the coast and 25 in the west. It's 12:05.
9: Good afternoon. I hope you're well this Monday. Welcome to The World Today. I'm Andy Park, coming to you from Gadigal Land in Sydney. Coming up, 80 years since the defeat of Nazism, a far-right party is on the verge of forming a state government in Germany. And meet Trevor from Broken Hill, the backyard astronomer showing NASA how it's done.
10: This is a world-first discovery of a feature never before seen on a planet in our solar system. Can I sort of overcook this? I don't think so. This is a very big deal.
9: That story shortly. First, though, the idea of dipping into retirement savings to pay for things you need now isn't new. The Coalition has floated the idea to help Australians buy a house. And during the COVID pandemic, when the economy started to slow, the government let people access their super early if they needed the cash. One Nation is the latest party to put forward its pitch with a policy that would allow people to take money out of their super to pay for rent or a mortgage. While it might be a vote winner, economists say it could damage individual savings and have repercussions for the broader economy, as Bridget Fitzgerald reports.
11: The message is simple. It's your money and you should take it out of super if you want to. But One Nation's proposal to allow Australians access to their retirement savings early has failed to resonate with these voters in Cairns this morning.
12: I'd probably leave it in super for retirement. $44 is not that much money extra to be putting on mortgage or even groceries, really.
13: I mean, what can you buy for $44 these days?
14: It does seem a bit silly to me. Like, the point of super is to have something banking up for when you can't work anymore. So why take away from it if you're still working? Like, it'll just minimise what you're going to get later.
11: One Nation's policy states employers would continue to pay the 12% compulsory super contribution, but then have superannuation companies repay 3% of that back to the worker. The scheme would be open to renters or people paying a mortgage for up to 3 years. One Nation's modelling shows that a full-time worker on a median wage of a little over $900,000 a year would get about $2,300 a year back after tax. That means about $44 extra a week. One Nation MP Barnaby Joyce says it's about giving people their own money back.
5: What we are saying here, quite simply, is that if you're going to be put out of your house, whether you're renting it or you're owning it, your financial position is going to be dramatically worse.
11: Treasurer Jim Chalmers says the plan could leave Australians tens of thousands of dollars worse off in retirement.
6: One Nation is showing once again. This is exactly why One Nation poses an unacceptable and dangerous risk to Australian workers.
11: Liberal Senator Andrew Bragg recently criticised compulsory superannuation as one of the biggest public policy failures since Federation. Deputy Opposition Leader Jane Hume says One Nation's policy is a headline that hasn't really been explained.
15: Does the tax status of your superannuation, your discounted tax status, does that remain? Do you get a tax discount for paying your rent? How does it affect your concessional caps? How does it affect your, you know, bring forward provisions, carry back provisions? How does it affect your superannuation balance at the end of the day? Are we turning our superannuation funds into banks? None of these questions have been answered.
11: Nikki Hutley is an independent economist.
16: It's not a good idea, and we kind of went through this debate, went through COVID when people had access to their super. We saw that that money was not wisely used. It, in fact, just fueled spending and inflation. It wasn't used to support housing or credible investments. It's supposed to be a retirement savings.

0: and the less retirement savings we all have, the more pressure that puts on government spending at a time when we're, you know, worried about where government debt is heading. We should be doing everything we can to preserve spending and to make sure that people save adequately for their retirement.
1: But with cost of living consistently a top issue among voters, analysts say the idea is likely to generate some interest. Paul Williams is a political commentator and associate professor at Griffith University.
2: Look, I think it would find a ready audience in this economic climate, particularly the way that it's been framed, in the sense that this is your money, it's not the government's money, it's not the superannuation fund's money, it's your money, which is very much striking a chord with the One Nation voter. That's really at the heart of populism, that, you know, it's about the people, and it's about people being empowered and taking back what's theirs. So I think it would be potentially very popular.
1: Australians can already access their super early in certain circumstances, including if you're at risk of losing your home or on compassionate grounds to pay for medical or dental costs that are otherwise unaffordable, though there are strict eligibility requirements.
3: Bridget Fitzgerald and Christy Sexton-McGrath reporting there. Well, you might remember the early days of social media, where you could only see family and friends and the accounts which you follow. The federal government is this week debating whether to force tech companies to go back to that as a default. Some advocates say the new algorithmic feed is spitting up harmful content and creating extremist pockets like the Manosphere online, while opponents say the move raises concerns about censorship, as Sean Tarrant-Goodwin reports.
4: Who determines what you see on social media? Federal Communications Minister Annika Wells argues right now tech giants and their algorithms have too much of a say.
5: We want to give Australians more choice over what they see on their social media feeds. And we want big tech to offer basic safety standards to Australians, particularly to Australian kids, in the same way that we expect industries like the car industry or the food industry or the toy industry to do that. Big tech's not a protected species and they should offer their customers basic safety standards.
4: The government will this week release its long-awaited draft legislation for imposing a digital duty of care on tech companies. It would force them to identify and remove harmful and illegal content or face fines of up to $100 million. Advocates like Teach Us Consent founder Chanel Contos want the government to implement an opt-in model where an algorithmic feed isn't the default.
6: It gives individuals the option to actually give affirmative consent to entering a recommendation system and to being able to be fed this sort of content.
4: It's expected the proposal will include a provision for people to remove that algorithm and go back to just seeing the accounts they choose. Chanel Contos believes an opt-in model would be more effective at reducing users' exposure to harmful content.
6: And we also know that the sudden onboarding onto misogyny happens within minutes of signing up to the application. So that we want to prevent that highway on, not just provide an off-ramp once they're already on it.
4: Dr. Agata Stepnik, a digital communications researcher at the University of Sydney, says many users would appreciate more control.
7: It would be nice to see a opt-in or some kind of partial controls to maybe say, hey, I'd like to see more of what you know about what I like and maybe what my friends and the people I'm following are looking at, and less of that kind of pushed out, this is what's trending at the moment sort of content.
4: Some in the tech world and opposition leader Angus Taylor have raised concerns about whether the new rules would amount to censorship online. Chanel Contos argues censorship is already happening under the status quo.
6: I think what we can forget is that the algorithm actually censors and promotes what it wants, and we have very little control and understanding over what it does at different times, and tech billionaires get to choose what words or topics are propagated or that are censored.
4: Nationals leader Matt Canavan disagrees.
8: I don't think it's because there's some conspiracy that Facebook is pushing this stuff. It's that they are being attracted to it because we're not treating boys with respect in the classroom.
4: He says the rise of Manosphere creators is being driven by education programs like the Respectful Relationships National Framework that includes concepts like male privilege.
8: They take away the view that they are inferior, that they are second class somehow for being boys. And what do you think happens then for those boys and with those boys? It absolutely fuels the predictable response that young boys then do get attracted sometimes to some pretty toxic voices online that offer alternative views to the ideologies they've taught in class.
4: Professor Helen Cahill, who co-authored that program, says more education is needed on relationships and critical thinking

0: to complement the tech reforms.
1: Let's get on with it. But let's not form the false view that that's going to be enough. So the algorithms might help to protect kids from getting into certain difficult and harmful and hate-filled spaces, but it won't be enough to teach them the kind of social capabilities, the critical thinking, the ethical thinking that we need them to develop to be the kind of humans who can actually live by the values that deep down they hold, which are things like kindness, generosity, respect.
0: It's not yet clear the exact rules the government will seek to impose on social media companies and how it will define what constitutes harmful content. That detail is expected to be released when it publishes the draft legislation later in the week.
2: Sean Tarek-Goodwin reporting there. And just returning to our earlier story on One Nation's policy to allow early access to superannuation, One Nation leader Pauline Hanson has spoken outside Parliament. Take a listen.
3: Australians, as I'm constantly hearing all the time, the cost of living is forcing people out of their rental accommodation. People are living it rough in the cars, couch surfing, don't have homes, living in tents. And also those people, with the way the economy's gone, because this Labor Party has driven it into the ground. And I believe that these people need a helping hand now.
2: That's One Nation leader Pauline Hanson. Well, veterans have taken the extraordinary step of removing their prized service medals from their chests and laying them on the ground in protest at Parliament House in Canberra today. It's a new low in the fight for veterans' care with the government's proposed changes. The Coalition of Veterans Voices say will make it harder for injured servicemen and women to get the health care they need. Here's what Health Minister Mark Butler had to say this morning.
4: I get there's a lot of concern and anxiety about this. There is consultation process open till the end of October. The minister's been deeply engaged in that. These changes aren't scheduled to take place until mid next year, and we want to make sure that the changes operate in the best interests of veterans.
2: Health Minister Mark Butler there. Well, one of the veterans who laid down his four generations of service medals in Federation Mall this morning is Sean Smith. The retired warrant officer, Class 1, served in the Australian Army for 27 years with tours of Bougainville, Timor and Afghanistan. Sean joins me now. John, what has been your medical needs as a result of your service?
5: There's been a massive use for myself with Allied Health Services that I need, approximately about $18,000 a year. Andy, I've wrecked numerous joints from my ankle, both ankles, both knees, both elbows, my right shoulder, lower back, cervical spine as well. So there's been a continuing amount of physio, hand therapy. There's also the psychological treatment that I needed to seek, and that is ongoing, especially for my lower back with my use of my physiotherapist.
2: And under the proposed changes that are currently being consulted on, how would that current level of care change in your view?
5: It would currently limit it to about the 3-month mark, and then someone in my situation would then have to proceed to this process with DVA on applying for an extension or breaching the threshold limit that they've set.
2: And so what did it feel to lay down those medals from your service, also your family's service medals in protest in Canberra this morning?
5: It was hard. It was a very hard act to do. The act of actually removing those medals, it's something that has been, you know, earned by every single veteran out there, but it also signifies what their families has gone through as well. So when I've been deployed or away from home at any extended period of time, you miss out on that time with your kids, with your loved ones, etc. So those medals not only reflect, it's a visual representation of the service history for that veteran. And by laying them down today, we really hope that the Minister, Matt Keogh, actually looks at that and goes, wow, you know, these are very precious to most veterans.
2: The Health Minister said the government is increasing fees to allied services, and the change in the allied care model would see a change from a 12-visit limit to a $5,000 limits. Some veterans groups, including the RSL and Legacy, have thanked the government for addressing some of the key concerns raised in the consultation paper on these changes. What are you demanding? What's your view of these changes?
5: The view is to scrap the cap entirely. Now, the removal of the 12 treatment program cycle isn't a bad thing at all. The increase to the providers is actually finally catching up with the current consumer rates out there, which DVA has been way behind for many a year. So the increase in provider fees is a welcome issue, which was identified in the Royal Commission. Setting a $5,000 cap, though, was not, and in fact adds an extra layer of administrative burden that the veteran now has to step through, which is in direct opposition of what the Royal Commission actually suggested.
2: Your veterans group met with Veteran Affairs Minister Matt Keogh this morning. Did you feel like you were getting anywhere?
5: I don't believe so. I believe the minister has it set that he wants this cap for whatever reason that is coming out from the minister's office. However, it is certainly what is not what the veterans want, nor the veterans need.
2: Retired 27-year Australian Army veteran Sean Smith, I do thank you for your time.
5: That was it all, Andy. Thanks for having me.
2: And if you're a current or former ADF member, and if that story raised any concerns for you or someone you know, you can call Open Arms on 1800 011 046. I'm Andy Park, and this is The World Today on ABC Radio across Australia and on ABC Listen. 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Just search for The World Today. Well, now to the dramatic election results sending shockwaves through Germany. 80 years since the defeat of Nazism and almost four decades after the country's eastern regions escaped the yoke of Soviet communism, pundits say the European nation has entered a new phase. The anti-immigration and pro-Russian political party, one party, is set for a big win in a crucial state election and could be on the verge of forming a government, which would be the first for a far-right party since the end of the Second World War, as Nick Grimm reports.
6: Cheers and applause greet Germany's lurch to the right, the alternative for Deutschland Party, or AfD, on the cusp of seizing power in the eastern state of Saxony-Anhalt. After securing a projected 44% of the vote, AfD candidate Ulrich Siegmund telling supporters, "We have made history, dear friends. We are taking our country back. It begins here." Still short of a clear majority, it remains unclear if AfD will be able to form a government in the state should centrist and left-wing parties unite to form a coalition to keep them out of power. But AfD's national co-leader, Alice Weidel, telling supporters the party is also willing to negotiate.
7: "This is a historic result, and it's a very clear mandate to form a government. And Mr. Siegmund has always said that we're open to talks. We're always ready to work together to push through policies that are good for Germany and, above all, for Saxony-Anhalt."
6: Meanwhile, the night was a disaster for the party of Germany's unpopular national leader, Chancellor Friedrich Merz. Support for his conservative Christian Democratic Union collapsing by half to around 18%. The state's incumbent governor, the CDU's Sven Schulz, admitting, "We would all have liked to have seen a better result in every respect, but we must also recognise that it speaks volumes." Other CDU supporters struggling to absorb the scale of their defeat. "It's incredibly disappointing," says one. "I think we're all a little shocked." And another says, "It's been a very, very dark evening and a very dark day." Germany's mainstream parties have all refused to work with the AfD, which has been classified as right-wing extremist by Germany's domestic intelligence service. The party dismisses those concerns as scaremongering and an insult to the party's millions of supporters. But political scientist Marcel Lewandowski from the University of Halle insists there's more to it than that.
8: "I would totally argue that the AfD, at least in part, is a right-wing extremist with, for example, regard to how it looks at liberal democracy, how it looks at political opponents. It doesn't say that in a platform or in a manifesto, but that is present within that party."
6: But he also believes many of AfD's growing number of supporters simply don't care.
8: "Some parts of the electorate do support right-wing extremism, but that is the minor part of the electorate. That is not the majority of the AfD electorate. The majority, I would say, is more indifferent. For example, they do not believe that this is the truth because they believe that German intelligence or intelligence of the state of Saxony-Anhalt, they are part of the political elite that they don't trust in. So that means that the media or the other politicians that point at the fact that the AfD is right-wing extremist does not work for the electorate."
6: If the AfD can form a state government in Saxony-Anhalt, It will give the party an influential foothold to advance its agenda, to heavily restrict immigration, restore ties with Russia, cut support for Ukraine, and hold a referendum on leaving the EU. But analysts argue it's already achieved a major victory in its campaign to weaken the resolve of other parties that have previously refused to work with it in coalition.
9: For the AfD, this isn't about local power. What they see Saxony-Anhalt as is as a stepping stone to all of Germany.
6: Katja Hoyer is a German historian and author who has written about German democracy and the rise of Nazism. She says while clear ideological links exist, there's one key difference separating AfD from its extreme right predecessors who once wielded power in Germany.
9: That the Nazis heavily relied on political violence. They had a paramilitary wing of, in the end, around about 4 million stormtroopers, SA men, who were beating up and arresting and even murdering political opponents. We don't see that with the AfD at the moment. So the difference here is, I think, that we're fighting a battle on both sides of the political spectrum that is political rather than a street battle. And I think that's an important, crucial difference for all sides to realise.
6: AfD's policy agenda includes educational reform. It wants less Nazi history taught in German schools, and it wants a ban on teaching students about different forms of sexuality. It also advocates for isolating disabled children and the children of refugees into separate classes or schools.
2: Nick Grimm reporting there. Well, finally today, an amateur astronomer living in the outback town of Broken Hill in far western New South Wales has been part of a major discovery about one of our solar system's most fascinating planets, Saturn. Trevor Barry has co-authored a paper, along with scientists from NASA and other famous institutions, about a newly formed decagon at Saturn's South Pole. He spotted this bizarre structure from his own homemade observatory. And he says while the decagon has now been formally recognised, there are still big questions about why it formed. Patrick Renke has the story.
10: From a backyard in Broken Hill to some of the world's most prestigious science journals, Trevor Barry's astronomical discovery has caused a stir.
11: There is no structure like that ever seen anywhere else in the solar system. The fact that now a decagon has formed at the South Pole, this is a world-first discovery. Can I sort of overcook this? I don't think so. This is a very big deal.
10: It happened in 2024. The former mine worker was using his own homemade observatory to examine his favourite planet Saturn when he spotted something mysterious.
11: I started to capture what I described to my professor as bright spots forming a ripple that impinged down into the south polar collar of Saturn.
10: What he discovered at Saturn's south pole was a 10-sided atmospheric wave, hence the name decagon. It is similar to the hexagonal wave that spins like a hurricane on Saturn's north pole, which was discovered in 1980. He sent the data he'd captured to a professor in Spain who he's been working with since 2008, and work began, with scientists around the world on the paper that's now being completed.
11: Once I knew of the importance of this feature, every time that I captured very good data, I manipulate my data. I can make things called polar projections of my data. So I can take a good data set and reconfigure that data set from the perspective of looking straight down, in this instance, on the South Pole.
10: Amy Simon is a planetary scientist at the NASA Goddard Space Flight Centre. She's one of the paper's co-authors and says Trevor Barry's work in Broken Hill has been invaluable.
12: I will say he's one of our premier Saturn observers. He gives us very, very meticulous notes. His images are great. And he really tracks this stuff over time.
10: Amy Simon says now that they've identified the decagon, the next step is to unlock some of its mysteries.
12: But we don't know why it formed, so we're not sure what's changed now that's made it more visible. It could be that storms in the area triggered this wave to form, or the storms in the area can make it go away. So it's probably a little too early to predict what will happen. But we're using this to try to understand what happens deeper in the planet.
10: Trevor Barry says seeing his hometown of Broken Hill listed alongside NASA's Goddard Space Flight Center and the University of California is what makes him most proud.
11: I love that Broken Hill gets a mention in this. And in the list of authors and their affiliations, like all the other authors are professors or PhDs, but there's Trev the mine worker from Broken Hill.
10: The peer-reviewed paper, co-authored by Trevor Barry, is published in the Science Advances Journal.
2: On your Trevor, Patrick Reinke reporting there. And that's all from the World Today team. Thanks so much for your company. Hope you can join me at the same time tomorrow. I'm Andy Park. Have a great afternoon.

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1: This is Afternoons with James O'Loughlin.
2: Great to have you company. We've talked a lot over the last few weeks about the unpleasant and sometimes dangerous influence that manosphere influences can have on young men, but we haven't talked to many of those young men. Well, today we will talk to one of them, someone who has been, by his own admission, influenced by at least manosphere adjacent people online, has lived life according to some of their principles and now chucked it all away and come out the other side. We'll do that this half hour. Tracy Holmes will be in after one with the latest in the stories behind the stories in the world of sport. A new book about Australian Crawl, a band that was huge for a little while in the 1980s. Boys like-

0: big. Where did it all go? All those questions and more. And why are so many cows and sheep in New South Wales and Queensland getting stolen? All that and more coming up today.
1: This is Afternoons with James O'Loughlin.
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0: The latest in the North Sydney Olympic pool saga is this. Part of the roof has blown off. That happened on Saturday, just a month after it reopened its doors. And the first thing I thought when I read this is terrible. The second thing I thought was, from ongoing tragedy and bad events, humans cope with humour. And the third thing I thought was, this is a sitcom. This is a sitcom. I guess I was had in mind the games by John Clark that satirised the Olympic Games. Tentative title, The Pool. Now, you might know that as well as being a radio station, the ABC has a TV arm. We on the afternoon show are going to pitch a fictionalised version of the North Sydney Olympic pool saga called, the working title is The Pool. And we want your ideas. Before we get into it, I do want to say my sympathy, great sympathy to everyone who wants to swim at the North Sydney pool and has have to put up with years and years of this. As someone who's being prevented from doing my favoured form of exercise by a blown calf at the moment, I know how frustrating it is to have your healthy exercise regimes put on hold. And when it feels like it's put on hold by bureaucratic problems, that's even worse. So this is, we cope with tragedy via humour. This is what we've got so far. Episode one of The Pool is just going to be a fictionalised version of what's happened. That is, pool is closed for redevelopment. Don't worry, it'll be open in a year and three quarters. It'll cost $58 million. It ends up costing more than double that. It ends up taking about

0: of the roof blows off. So that's what we've got, and that's a good three quarters of a first episode. It writes itself. But where do we go from there? We need more than that. We need a series, six eps. We need more plot points. And we want to hear what they are. They don't have to be in order. You don't have to set it all out. But if you've got any good plot points, remember, it's a fictionalised version of the pool. We don't want to defame anyone. The number is 1-300-222-702. The text 0467-922-702. Is there a leak? Feels like there should be a leak at some point. By the way, I hope none of this happens to North Sydney Pool. We're exaggerating for the point of humour. Is there a really high tide to fish get into the pool? Do we find that the concrete anchoring the pool in place is faulty and actually is dissolving and the pool floats away into the harbour? You can still swim in it. You've just got to get a boat out there. Is there some little humour we can get out of the aqua aerobics class about the wellness centre that includes a spa, sauna and steam room? The resort sun deck, the swim school, the cafe, the gelato bar. Help us flesh it out. Again, not suggesting any of this will happen, hoping none of it will happen, just as I'm sure John Clark was hoping that the games went off really, really smoothly and didn't have any bureaucratic problems at all. But the pool just seems like a good way Sydney can cope with the ongoing traumas coming out of North Sydney Pool. Number 1-300-222-702 in the text 0467-922-702. Gary, what do you think?
1: You've got to get the name right to start or people won't watch. Yeah. It's got to be called In the Deep End.
0: In the Deep End. That's good. I love that because it says problems and it says water. It says pool. Yeah. Great. Thank you very much. So titles welcome. We've just got the very bland The Pool as a working title, but if you've got a better one, please get in touch with it. John, hello.
2: Hello, James.
0: What do you think?
2: Can you hear me?
0: Yeah, yeah.
2: I'm quite like In the Deep End. I hadn't put much thought into a title. I did hear you chat with Hamish a little earlier when you were talking about what you were going to talk about today. And I got to say, you had a gleeful edge to your report. There's something about this situation that seems to bring you joy, that roof sections are flying away and that the chaos continues.
0: Well, look, I guess I've got my comic hat on. I did get a few texts actually after that 11 saying something like that. And that is why I'm at pains to remind people now that we need to deal with tragedy via a bit of humour, but my utmost sympathy to anyone who's affected. You got any suggestions?
2: True. It's North Sydney. It could be generational. I was walking past Engadine Leisure Centre as you were talking, and I looked at there's some pretty good looking pool attendants. I think there's a lot of comedic and dramatic scope for interrelationship drama.
0: Okay.
2: And it's not far from Darlow, so there could be some bisexual flirtation. There could be some...
0: Okay, all right. Thank you very much for that. Certainly we could mix some genres and go for sitcom versus rom-com. That might double the chances of it being picked up. Paul, what do you think?
3: Hey, James.
0: Hey.
3: We used to do entertainment there for years at New Year's Eve before.
0: Oh, yeah.
3: There's another outfit doing, some friends of mine now working for them. But one of the perks was we used to get to stay for New Year's Eve and watch the fireworks on the wrong side of the bridge, because most of the displays were facing east. But we could still see the fireworks really well. But one year we were there and we'd take the kids, and they loved it. And so we'd sit on the steps there at the pool. But one year the fireworks just went off a bit low, and they just showered the entire area with, burning embers of...
0: Oh, no.
3: Fireworks.
0: Oh, dear.
3: And everyone was just exposed on the steps. We all had to bolt.
0: Oh, dear.
3: Anyway, it'd be a nice plot.
0: And well, it certainly wouldn't be anyone associated with the pool's fault.
3: No, not at all.
0: So it almost take the...
3: Because the wind was bad and, it only happened one year.
0: It would almost take the focus off the poor people involved in the sitcom of dealing with the pool.
3: Well, it wasn't their fault. No.
0: And suggesting there are
3: scenarios that happened to them.
0: Yeah, exactly. Suggesting errors were being made elsewhere as well. Thank you very much, Paul. We are trying to try

0: trying to deal with the tragedy of North Sydney Pool, the latest bit being part of the roof has blown off. Not gleeful, unhappy, but dealing with the tragedy with humour. If we were to make a sitcom, episode one writes itself about the pool. Where do we go from there, though? The number 1300 222 702, the text 0467 922 702. What do you think, Rob?
1: Oh, I think the 50-metre competition pool could be a little bit short. So we end up with 17 seconds for a 50-metre.
0: Nice. Yeah, I think that might echo one of John Clark's games plot points, doesn't it? The 100 metres running track might have been a bit short.
1: They said, how long was it? And he said, 94 metres.
0: We can certainly lift that. Thank you very much. Alan, hi, what do you reckon? G'day, Alan.
2: Oh, hi, James. I used to swim competitively at North Sydney Pool and always got a good time there because of the salt water. It made you more buoyant.
0: Okay.
2: If you swam a personal best, your parents would take you to Luna Park afterwards.
0: Nice.
2: But what I was going to suggest, knowing that it's a saltwater pool, that maybe in your plot somewhere there might be a croc or a shark attack.
0: Right. Yes. Yes, that certainly. I reckon about episode 3 or 4 where the ratings are beginning to dwindle. And the producers come down and say, you need a big event people are going to talk about. That's when you go there, absolutely. I think. Giant octopus, something like that, big squid. Thank you very much, Alan. Great suggestion. Carol, next, what do you think should be in the fictional sitcom, The Pool? Carol, go ahead.
3: Oh, hello.
0: Hello.
3: I'm suggesting a bit of a flashback for a first episode. Back to the 1950s when I used to race there with the swimming club. Sort of dark and mouldy vibes in the change room and little kids in stretchy knitted cotton cozzies all droopy and grandmas and mums in dresses that just came down below their knees and had belts on them. And
0: that's nice. That's a great beginning.
3: They pin the result to the dressing room door with a thumbtack.
0: Very, I like that. I see it as a black and white grainy footage beginning. Then we flash forward and suddenly the same people, perhaps, are outside the pool, the gates locked, under construction, be back soon. And there, I can really see that, Carol. Thank you very much. Peter, hi. G'day, Peter. Go ahead.
4: Yeah, g'day, James. I've got a real scenario for you. There's a thing known as the Luna Park Fault, a geological fault running directly underneath that region. You can see the Luna Park Fault in the bottom levels of the car park at Luna Park.
0: Are you serious?
4: I am serious.
0: Okay.
4: And anyway, so let's have a scenario where the pool's been emptied for 4 or 5 years, and then after they refilled it, it's reloaded the fault zone, and the whole thing goes boom, and we end up cracking the pool. How about that one?
0: Wow. Well, I did suggest a leak. Reiterating, you know, fictional thing, sitcom based on real events. My hope and the hope of every listener is that North Sydney Pool has no more problems, but we deal with setbacks via humour, and this is our attempt to perhaps create an award-winning, highly popular and lucrative for all of us sitcom, and because you'd all be in, everyone is putting in ideas, sitcom from the called The Pool. Working title, or In the Deep End, as someone suggested, from the real events that have occurred at North Sydney Pool. Michelle, what do you think?
5: I think that we need to step back a little bit in time and look at the mastermind developer who wants to get certain people off the council so that the right building company gets the contract and the whole thing passes really easily without very much sort of, you know, looking at the details, that sort of thing, because what he's planning is putting in a contract that's going to say, hey, it's going to cost you $20 million, and it actually ends up costing $500 million.
0: Right. I see what you mean. Now, obviously, entirely fictional. That is, there's no suggestion at all that any of that happened at North Sydney, but we're just taking that as a jumping off point for a fictional

0: it com, but of course, weaving in development and sort of, you know, any sort of shenanigans around there into a contemporary program about Sydney would be, would be excellent. Al, what do you think?
1: Hi, James. I think a good name would be Sink or Swim.
0: Love it. Sink or Swim. Thank you very much. Great name. Hard to beat in the deep end, but both are certainly a lot better than my suggestion, the pool. Sharon, what do you think?
2: I think that there would be some kind of an invasion of some kind of marine species into the pool.
0: Yes.
2: But it's not just any species. It has to be, you know, unique, endangered,
0: yes,
2: protected, and possibly deadly, just to kind of add an extra level of difficulty.
0: That's really good. That's what we call a plot twist, because you think, oh, there's something in the pool, and you think, oh, it's going to be, you know, bream or cod or something, or, you know, Port Jackson sharks or whatever. Then suddenly you can't get rid of it because they're the only known, examples of that particular species long thought to be extinct that is there to study. And perhaps you can't even take them out of the pool because that's the only place they feel comfortable.
2: Possibly. That could be fantastic. So we could end up that it's not a pool for a while. It has to be like a marine enclosure.
0: Yeah.
2: This protected, thought to be extinct species.
0: That's really good. Thank you very much, Sharon. One more from Richard. G'day, Richard. What do you think should be in the fictional sitcom, The Pool?
3: Oh, yeah, James. To help pay for the blowout costs, they've done this secret deal to use water from the pool to cool down a local data centre, and
0: nice.
3: They, you know, siphon off some of the water, not too much that it's not noticeable, and then it cools down the data centre, but on the way back it gets cooled down by in some way on the way back, but that machine breaks down and the water in the pool starts to just slowly bubble away until it's sort of almost boiling, the water.
0: And brown, perhaps, yeah. Look, I love that, Richard, because do you know what? When I was thinking about this, I thought producers are going to come and say, well, yes, but it's all a bit one issue, isn't it? It's all about this pool. But someone else suggested we tie in the big Sydney issue of development. You're suggesting we just tie in what is really the issue of the day, data centres and how we react to them. So it's becoming bigger and bigger and more relevant to more people.
3: That's what I thought, yeah, just, yeah, tie in some other, right, relevant issues, yeah.
0: Great. Look, I'm going to shut the writer's room down for now, but I think we will come back to it. I mean, we've got some wonderful suggestions there. Again, I hope there's no more content for our sitcom coming out of the real North Sydney pool and everything goes tickety-boo from now on. But I do think there's potential there for us to develop this sitcom and reap the benefits. Maybe next time we meet to discuss this, we'll discuss the pitch. See if we can get someone from ABC TV on the line to get us. Yeah, we'll do that. We'll follow it up that way. We'll try and find a TV producer.
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0: I've thought of a TV producer we can get for the next stage of development for In the Deep End too. A friend of the program. So we'll follow that up. We've been talking a lot about young men and those influencing them online. And part of that influence is the trend of what's called optimization. That is advising people to use every second of their life to be productive and get ahead. Well, Jack Waters is a writer who tried this for, quite some time and has now stopped. Why did he start optimizing his life? What was it like? And why has he stopped? Jack Waters joins us. G'day, Jack.
7: Hello, James. How are you?
0: Yeah, very good, thanks. So how did this all start?
7: Well, as a young man in my 20s, I was kind of sent off into the world with very high expectations. And like anyone in their 20s, they kind of get a job that they don't like, work for someone that they don't

0: ultimately want to work for a company that they kind of don't want to be a part of. So to kind of waste away their time, they decide to scroll on the internet and doom scroll and waste their time and numb their brains so they don't have to think about all of these things. And then they're left with the unfortunate realization that there's only one way out, and they might see something online that they can improve their life and better themselves. And then that is the path they decide to choose.
1: And you're talking in the third person they, but was that you?
0: That was definitely me, yeah. So I only really saw one way out, and that was to kind of improve every aspect of my life so I wouldn't have to deal with these situations that I didn't want to be a part of.
1: I mean, there's nothing wrong with self-improvement. It sounds like a good thing, but what, and there's many different varieties of it, I guess, what sort of strategies were you learning online?
0: So I was really just learning to kind of save every little dollar to build muscle, of course. It wasn't quite looks maxing back then, but it was to try and be more of a man, you know, force feed yourself to make the scales grow, to make yourself grow, to feel better about yourself. And I was really into something called habit tracking, which is kind of tracking every little thing you're doing, read 10 pages, meditate for 10 minutes, all these little things to make you think that you're making progress in your life. And I got really caught up on ticking off those little boxes every single evening. But I realized that I never actually spent time being present whilst I was doing those things.
1: Oh, that's interesting, because I guess a lot of people, well, I certainly do, look back at chunks of my 20s and think, oh, I was so purposeless, you know, and you're describing the opposite of that, really, having lots of purposes, but they didn't, it sounds like you're saying you were doing them for the sake of doing them rather than because they were actually, you know, you were gaining anything from them.
0: Correct. Well, I guess you can say that I kind of hated my 20s. Like, looking back, I would never have admitted it at the time, but I really kind of was depressed. I woke up a lot of my days not really wanting to go about my day. And I was watching a few of your videos before this call started, and you make a comment, if you feel like every day is a mountain to climb, make sure you do something you really enjoy every day. And to be honest, there was nothing that I really enjoyed. So I thought, how about I just sack present Jack off and I focus on building him up for the future, where one day he could be happy and he could reap the rewards of everything he's built for himself.
1: Because, I mean, one story that could emerge from something like this was, you know, I was a bit drifting, I didn't love my job, I wasn't that happy, a little bit depressed, is that, and then I started, you know, I got inspired by this stuff I found on the internet, and I started reading and meditating and going to the gym, and suddenly I was achieving things, and it was really good. But sounds like, well, was it the opposite that happened, or, yeah, what, why didn't it make you any happier?
0: I think because I wasn't really doing it for the right reasons. I think none of those things are detrimental or damaging in themselves. You know, meditation, reading, going to the gym, it's all amazing. But it came down to my relationship with it. I was always waiting for the next thing. I'm not happy in this present moment, but I'll be happy when I have 5 more kilos of muscle. I'll be happy when I've read another 10 books or learned how to meditate. But it just kind of never works out like that. And I feel like there are two parts to life, especially in your 20s. There are building the life and there is actually enjoying the life. And I spent all my time building the life and pretty much fully neglected actually enjoying the life.
1: And it sounds like, I mean, this, it could have been worse, couldn't it? I mean, not necessarily saying that this is stuff you would have got into, but the manosphere can get a lot more sinister than the things you've described. I described it, I don't know what you think of this term, as kind of manosphere adjacent rather than manosphere. So I'm wondering about, you know, if you were doing these things that on themselves could be seen as productive habits, but there's so much stuff in so many ways in which people could be influenced online to do things that are really destructive and manipulative. I wonder how people who are doing that, whether they enjoy them or hate them or what their journey is.
0: 100%. I guess it comes down to how your mind is wired. Unfortunately for myself, I know myself, I'm quite aware of who I am and how I act. And I realize when I'm going a little bit too far, But some people's brains might not be programmed that way. They might think that all of these things, to their full extent, just going all out is the way that they're supposed to live their life. So, yeah, it can be very damaging unless you kind of pull yourself back into place and really ask why you're doing something. I feel like we really don't ask ourselves why enough. We see something on the internet, take it at face value, and we just run with it.
1: Yeah, I'm talking to Jack Waters, who's a writer, and he's talking about being influenced online to be optimizing his life, using every spare second to increase his productivity and invest in his mind and body in the hope of getting somewhere, you know, somewhere better soon. But well, what was it, Jack, that made you think actually maybe this isn't all it's cracked up to be?
0: Well, that future Jack that I was always optimizing for, I turned 30 a few months ago, and I thought, well, maybe this is the time where I'm actually supposed to enjoy my life. And I kind of like sat cross-legged and realized my knees were actually hurting for the first time. I looked in the mirror and realized that my hair was somewhat receding. And I thought, well, if I can't actually enjoy it now, when the hell am I going to be able to enjoy it?
1: Yeah. Yeah. And was that like a gradual, or it sounds like it was a pretty sudden realization?
0: That was a sudden realization, but I think I always knew in my 20s that I was kicking this issue down the road. The fact that I was unable to find happiness in the present moment and that I was just masking it with these improvements. I'm using air quotation marks. You can't see me, but masking it with these improvements that one day make my life better. And I knew that wasn't really the case, but I just kind of pushed it along until I couldn't push it along anymore.
1: And so when you thought, yeah, this is all a puff of smoke, I don't want to buy into this anymore, was it easy to stop and go back to being a bit more chilled in your life?
0: Not at all. I'm still really struggling with it right now. I could just lie to you and say everything's magical, but I think the thing I'm trying to focus on now is how can I do things that present-day Jack enjoys rather than setting him up for the future, because there is no more future. There's only this present moment that I can enjoy right now. So it's about doing activities and being okay with doing things that aren't optimizing, that aren't efficient, that aren't productive, so I can just enjoy what I've already got, because that is something that self-optimization culture never talks about. It's how to be happy and how to be content with what you already have.
1: Yeah, it's so interesting, Jack. And, well, I guess the obvious next question is, then what does present-day Jack enjoy? It's so great when you actually, sometimes you stumble upon things and think, wow, that was really fun. I should do more of that. Have you got things like that?
0: Yeah, I do. I started a blog a couple of years ago, and as everything is in the beginning, it's really difficult to kind of grasp. You're not really in the flow state because you're not too great at that thing. So you're wondering if that's the right thing. But over the last couple of years, I've been writing, kind of building an audience online with these ideas that are actually valuable to me, and to be able to help other people and to realize that there's so many other people out there going through the same things as me has made things so much better.
1: And did other people, you know, your age, particularly young men, have they been buying into similar ideas and have they gone on similar journeys to you?
0: I don't know if it's to that extent, but, you know, in high school, even back 10, 12 years ago, it was all about getting bigger, going to the gym, working out. And then, yeah, as you get into your 20s, more about reading the self-improvement books and doing all that sort of stuff. I think, obviously, social media is making this far worse. It is just so accessible to see all of this, but it's about finding the balance, and balance is a really, really difficult thing to find in pretty much all aspects of life. And I think you're either all in one end or all in the other end. And, yeah, I think some of my friends were exactly like me, and others kind of didn't get into this at all, and maybe they're wishing that a part of them did.
1: Yeah, yeah. Well, you know, they say your 20s is about experimentation. You try lots of things and you find what works, but really important part of that is finding what doesn't work too, and it feels like you've done that in a big way. It was so nice to talk to you, Jack, and I really appreciate your openness.
0: Thanks so much, James. Have a great day.
1: You too. Jack Waters, writer, talking about life optimization that he bought into, not really optimizing his life. Coming up to news time, a lot coming up next hour. I hope you can stay with us. Tracy Holmes will be with us to bring us the big stories behind the big sports stories. And Jeff Apter has written a book about the rise and fall of Australian Crawl, and we will hear from him about it. One o'clock, news time.
2: Adam Story with ABC News. One Nation leader Pauline Hanson has defended her plan to allow Australians to tap into their superannuation. That's despite analysis suggesting it could leave workers tens of thousands of dollars worse off in retirement. The minor party wants to allow Australians to divert a quarter of their 12% super payments to their bank account for up to 3 years. Analysis by the Super Members Council suggests it could leave a typical 30-year-old worker about $25,000 out of pocket when they retire. But Senator Hanson says Australians struggling with the cost of living need help now.
3: I'm not going to deny Australians the right to access their money if they feel that they need it. And it's only for a period of 3 years.
2: The state's police commissioner insists organised crime has not spiralled out of control in Sydney despite the unveiling of tougher offences to prevent gangland violence. The state government has today announced a suite of new laws, including life imprisonment for those who conspire to commit gang-related murder. It follows two fatal shootings in Western Sydney last week in what police suspect were both cases of mistaken identity. Police Commissioner Mal Lanyon says while he understands the community concern, police have been effective in tackling organised crime.
4: But we are seeing a very different model at the moment. Task Force Falcon over the past 12 months has charged 800 people with about 2,000 offences. For offences such as public place shootings, kidnappings, stolen motor vehicles. So we are targeting the right people.
2: The debt-ridden property developer Bathler Group has reached a short-term funding agreement with five of its lenders. The administrator, Tieno, says the funding will allow construction to continue on those lenders' construction projects. However, construction on other projects will be suspended from today, resulting in around 213 employees being stood down. Bathler owes creditors $3.4 billion in debts since going into administration in late August. Germany's far-right AfD has fallen short of an absolute majority despite winning the most votes in an historic state election landslide. Linda Gruen has the details.
5: Final results are in and the Alternative für Deutschland, or AfD, has won 43.8% of the vote in the state of Saxony-Anhalt, but leaving it short of a majority of seats. While the results have been celebrated by the party, it means their dream of forming Germany's first far-right state government since World War II might be hard to achieve. This is because other parties are operating a so-called Brandmauer or firewall, refusing to work with the AfD. But the party state leader is defiant and says if necessary, there'll just be new elections in which he insists they'd get 50 or 55% of the vote. Holocaust survivors say they're frightened by today's results.
2: An Amazon cargo plane has skidded off a runway at Miami International Airport in the US, killing at least five people and injuring five others. The jet struck other cars, was engulfed in flames, and still has an active fuel leak. Miami's fire chief, Raid Jaldala, says they found a very complex situation when they arrived at the scene.
6: The airplane did strike a couple of vehicles that required a couple of victims that were actually trapped in the vehicles. So a complex extrication with our technical rescue team started to occur. In addition to that, we had a very complex fire engine compartments that were on fire, including a search and rescue of the pilot and co-pilot that were trapped in this aircraft.
2: Eight Indonesian airports remain closed because of volcanic ash from eruptions of Mount Anak Krakatoa. The volcano sits halfway between the islands of Java and Sumatra and has blanketed Jakarta and several surrounding areas since it erupted late on Friday. The Transport Ministry says 170,000 people have been affected by flight cancellations. Qantas says it's closely monitoring conditions and says it's providing assistance to affected customers. To sport, Australia's men's cricket selector George Bailey says he's confident Manus Labuschagne can make a positive contribution to the team's forthcoming three-test tour of South Africa. Australian selectors have included him in a squad of 16, with the first test starting early next month. Labuschagne had a string of low scores during Australia's recent two-test series at home against Bangladesh, but Bailey says he can still play a role as the incumbent number three in the batting order, despite his lean run of form.
7: Not shying away from the fact that we'd like some more runs from Marn. That's clear, but we're also confident that he can still make a positive contribution to that squad.
2: The weather for this afternoon, showers developing along the coast, the southern ranges slopes and plains. There's the chance of an isolated thunderstorm along the coastal fringe of the Hunter. Partly cloudy in

0: Sydney with the chance of showers this afternoon and this evening, cloudy with a possible morning shower tomorrow and a top of 19, partly cloudy with a possible shower Wednesday and 20. It's 1:05.
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2: This is Afternoons with James O'Loughlin.
3: Lovely to have your company, and we're getting some lovely texts in support of Jack Waters, who joined us. Young man who's just turned 30, who'd been getting into this optimization craze on the internet, trying to live his life ever so productively and meditating for 5 minutes and reading a useful book for 5 minutes and then going to the gym for an hour and whatever, and kind of realised that he was chasing happiness rather than being happy or chasing future happiness and backed out of it all. Hi team, gosh, Jack's story is very moving. Says Penny, thank goodness he has insight and self-awareness. My best wishes to him. I think he's going to be just great. That's lovely. Text another one. Your guest said something that reminded me of my mother, who used to say, happiness is not a station you arrive at. It's a manner of travelling. Cheers from Ernie. That's a great observation, isn't it? You don't arrive at happiness. You get it from doing certain things. Coming up this hour, a new book about the rise and fall of the great Australian bad, Australian Crawl. It all happened very quickly. I don't know if you remember Australian Crawl. I love them. But the first album was in 1980, and they were kind of down, you know, not forgotten, but by the mid-80s, you know, 84, 85, they'd released all the records that you might remember, and they were kind of, you know, it was almost all over. But a huge peak in the early 80s they had. So we'll hear what Jeff Apter's book has to say about them, why they weren't able to sustain more success, but also their achievement in getting up as high as they did. Before that, though, Tracy Holmes joins us, host of the Sports Ambassador podcast and presenter of ABC Radio National Hour every Friday. G'day, Tracy.
4: How are you, James?
3: Very good, thank you. Let's begin with Gianni Infantino.
4: Man that won't go away.
3: Well, yes, he's going to be running for president again. I'm not a big football follower, but without knowing about the politics of it, I'd guess that he'll probably get about 2 votes, but maybe I'm completely wrong.
4: I think you might be completely wrong. I think he might get enough votes to stay the FIFA president. Wow. But that is all to play out. But, yeah, he did confirm on the weekend. Not that it should have been any surprise to anybody, because he's never said that he was not going to run. In fact, heading into the FIFA World Cup, which was a massive success until secret plans for the sell-off of a portion of the World Cup to private equity were made public, he was looking really good to be re-elected almost unanimously. So, you know, 211 votes, it looked like he was going to get over 200. So that has changed, though. Although we must point out that a lot of the change is sort of being pushed from Europe, which have had their disagreements with Gianni Infantino during the time that he's been the FIFA president. But we haven't heard that anyone is going to run against him yet. They've got until November the 18th to put their hand up and to say, yeah, we're putting our name forward to be the next president of FIFA to run against Gianni. But right now, I was reminded of this when you were talking about, you know, the pursuit of happiness, yes, or whatever, and it not really being out there, it's sort of in here, it's internal. And I think Gianni Infantino has a very internal belief that he will be the next president of the FIFA World Cup, of the FIFA organisation. He believes he's the best man for the job and he's running again.
3: Well, I mean, I believe the world would be a better place if I was in charge, but that doesn't mean...
4: Probably not. I'm not so sure about that.
3: Oh, well, I won't count on your vote, but it just seemed that he did several things that were completely on the nose. Why is he still, you know, a popular candidate?
4: I think we have to be very careful about, you know, looking at headlines and equating those with the whole sort of body of work that he's done as the FIFA president. So

0: A lot of people would say that under his presidency, the women's game, for instance, has come along in leaps and bounds. And in fact, it's one of the reasons why UEFA, the European body, looks like they've backed down from their threat of a boycott of all FIFA events in trying to, you know, get rid of Infantino. It was obvious that there were not enough numbers to take a vote of no confidence. They might still be trying to compile those numbers, so it might still happen. But one of the reasons that they backed down on boycotting all FIFA events is that we've got one running as of this week, and that is the Under-20 Women's World Cup. And it would have looked pretty bad, you know, to see the women's game being impacted in a way that was had nothing to do with anything that they'd been doing. And the women's game has been growing exponentially under Infantino's leadership. So that's one thing that he's done. And I think, you know, some of the others would point out that he's taken the game or grown the game in non-traditional areas, so outside of Europe. And so he's got a lot of support there. But I think this actually puts the women in a very interesting position. They could leverage this moment. Mm. You know, they've been pushing for a long time for greater equity in numbers and teams, in investment, in prize money, all of those things. They could actually use this to their advantage. So let's see what happens between now and November 18, when other candidates have to put up their hand. And then the election itself will happen in Morocco in March next year.
1: Tracy Holmes is with me now. Tracy, some might have caught the 60 Minutes program last night about the two Iranian footballers who sought asylum while playing at the Asian Women's Cup in March. While they were telling their story, though, the rest of the team was in a camp in Tehran, also telling their story.
0: I think this is such an interesting kind of contrast, you know. So we saw the two Iranians that stayed here, Atti and Passant, and they've now got citizenship. They got that fairly recently. We saw the immigration minister, Home Affairs Minister Tony Burke, you know, smiling and welcoming the girls, giving them their citizenship. And it's also very difficult for them because they don't have any of their family with them, that they are back in Iran. We know that the war is still on. Going. So at the same time, you've got the two here that stayed after the Asian Women's Cup and sought asylum at that time. There were seven all up, but five of them then withdrew their asylum claims and went back to Iran. And, you know, it's interesting, isn't it? We see Tony Burke on 60 Minutes here. Over in Tehran, they've pulled the rest of the women into a camp not to prepare for any tournament, not to prepare for the upcoming season, but to film a documentary to talk about all the reasons why they returned and speaking in support of Iran. And basically, this will be used as a bit of a propaganda tool, I suppose, for the regime. And it's so interesting when you consider that, you know, the women at the heart of this have been torn apart in so many different ways. Some stayed, some went back. But the game and the game they play and their personal journeys are being used in these ways to tell other stories of political significance. And that's one of the fascinating things to me, is just how sport can be used for so many different messages and methods. And in the end, you kind of think you have to stand back a little bit and pull the threads apart and say, okay, what is the real picture we're looking at here? You know, what is the real journey of these women and the difficult situation that those that are here have without having their family and network around them for support? But definitely the women back there who are being used as tools of propaganda for the ongoing war. At other times, the women's soccer team from Iran is given scant attention. But if the women hadn't been given their citizenship here, the women over there may not have been pulled into a room to make a documentary about how great everything is. So I guess if we're talking about it, it's good because it keeps the story alive and keeps people aware of what's going on.
1: I guess people talked about it at the time. In fact, you and I did, I think. But imagine being at a moment like that where you have a choice to make that will, that there's no, once you've made it, there's no going back from it, although maybe. Maybe in some ways there is, but you think there's no going back from it, that will not only influence the rest of your life, also possibly your family's life. I mean, not many people, I don't think, have that.

0: at that moment where the stakes are so high as those women's must have.
1: So high. And you could see with both of the women in last night's interview, you know, how tough they have had to be to go through with this, especially since they were sitting in a room with five other members of the team, players and an official, and then seeing them one by one leave. And so in the end, there's just two left and you know, their families in some instances saying to them, come back, come back, and them having that personal conviction. And, you know, one of them was saying yesterday that she just thought her message was to all of those people who had been killed in the protests in Iran and their blood was left in the street in Iran. She was making a statement by staying here and not going back to that country for what they did to those people. And the strength that they have, even though it comes at a great personal cost, you know, they believe in a bigger story and a bigger picture, being that, you know, this sort of violence and political tyranny can't exist forever. And they live for that day. They hope for that day when they can be reunited with their families once again, you know, when there's freedom and an opening.
0: Tracy, finally, anyone who works in sport knows that no one is bigger than the game, but perhaps in rugby league, Peter Volandis is almost the same size of it. I overall think he's done some great things for rugby league that have made the great game even greater. Is he getting too big, too powerful?
1: Look, it depends who you talk to, I suppose. There was an interesting article over the weekend that was saying, you know, that he wants to be the Roger Goodell of rugby league. So Roger Goodell is the commissioner of the NFL, which is, you know, financially the most lucrative league in the world, you know, several times bigger than the EPL, even though the EPL has fans right around the world. The NFL is just something different, talking about American football for those that are not familiar with it. So Roger Goodell, for instance, he came into the NFL as the commissioner in 2006. He's increased team value by $270 billion since he came in. He's just been given a salary increase overnight, actually. He's paid, up until last night, he was getting a paltry $63.9 million a year for his efforts. And I'm joking when I say poultry in case people are taking it a bit too literally.
0: I think we got that. Money. Yeah.
1: It's a lot of money. And so what we're seeing, a much smaller scale, of course, we've got a smaller population. But Peter Volandis now, you know, with the moving of Andrew Abdo from the rugby league CEO to take over at Tennis Australia, Volandis has sort of changed the system now and the way that the sport is going to be governed. And the Australian Rugby League Commission will have a lot more say over the way NRL and rugby league is run. And he is going to be this kind of an executive chairman or a commissioner, if you like. So in American sport, commissioners are very common and they have a lot of sway and they can pretty much determine, you know, which way the game's going to go. And so we see Peter Volandis taking Australian sport down this route as well. So it'd be interesting to see how that all plays out. But he's also done a lot to, you know, bring about more investment in the game, a lot more money, expansion with Papua New Guinea, with Perth, with another Queensland team going to come in. So, yeah, watch this space, but I'm pretty sure he's never going to get to the level of Roger Goodell with a $63.9 million paycheck at the end of every year.
0: Yeah, well, our market's 1/15th of theirs, so unless they don't just go to Vegas, they set up shop with a few teams in the US.
1: Is an interesting thing, James. So I'm just at this conference in Melbourne at the moment, listening to a lot of people talking about the future of sport and where it's going. And where it seems to be going very much so is this business model. But the American model is built on entrepreneurship, business, entertainment. It's run like a corporate event. Whereas in Australia, we follow the European model where grassroots is very important to us. The NFL doesn't have to care about grassroots. In fact, grassroots sport in America doesn't exist in anywhere near the same way ours does. But if you talk to somebody like Kieran Perkins, the great gold medalist who now runs the Australian Sports Commission, the grassroots is so important because that's what delivers for us our Olympic champions. And without the grassroots, you're taking away something from our culture, who we are, why we punch above our weight in sport. And so it's quite interesting when you see sort of private equity coming in and it's having an impact across several different sports, not just football. Where does that go? Because they want a return on their investment. Yeah. Whereas when we have the you know, government system and the taxpayer-funded system, we're all part of that and we all have a stake in the game and it stands for something very different to just a commercially driven entertainment model.
0: Hey, thank you, Tracy. Always great to talk to you. Tracy Holmes is a host of the Sports Ambassador podcast and presenter of ABC Radio National Hour. Every Friday, we'll talk again in a couple of weeks. Thanks.
1: We will. Thanks, James.
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0: We don't usually like to advertise any audio products that are potentially rivals to our own radio station. But while high school is usually a time when you learn about maths, English, geography, etc., students at Beverly Hills Girls High School are learning how to podcast and have created one called the Talk to Somebody podcast. We're joined by Deputy Principal at Beverly Hills Girls School. We'll speak to some students and hosts in a moment, but the Deputy Principal is Jeremy Criffery and joins us. Hi, Jeremy.
4: Hi, James. Lovely to talk to you.
0: Tell me about this podcast.
4: Look, it's just a fabulous opportunity for our girls. Look, we've taken inspiration from the department's public education values of excellence and equity, and we wanted a vehicle that put into practice those values, but we wanted to add a bit of volume and wanted to add a bit of voice. It's a place, it's a space to amplify our girls' values and celebrate what we do at our school, which is about promoting excellence and giving them an opportunity to really speak for themselves.
0: Well, we should let them speak for themselves, I guess. Can I speak to Francis, please?
4: Sure thing. Here's Francis now.
0: Thank you, Jeremy. Hi, Francis.
5: Hi.
0: What year are you in?
5: Oh, I'm in year eight.
0: And how'd you get into the podcast?
5: Well, we really got approached and asked to be in the podcast, me and Shabnam, and we were really excited because I think we're both podcast listeners and really enjoy listening to them. So having the opportunity to, like, host one was really amazing.
0: And what do you talk about on it?
5: Well, we talk about all sorts of stuff, really. We interview students, teachers, staff, and we kind of just recognise the efforts of all the people within our community.
0: And how many eps have you done?
5: Well, we've currently done two, one hosted by me and Shabnam and another hosted by two other brilliant students.
0: And it's on platforms, right? So if you Google or search Talk to Somebody podcast, you'll find it. So I'll speak to Shabnam in a moment, but do you and her co-host it? Do you have different roles? Do you rehearse it? Do you script it? Or how does your creation of it work?
5: Yeah, so me and Shabnam, we have a script sing with us, but we sometimes go off and kind of we co-host it and talk together and we interview people from around the school, like I said before, and we just ask them questions about what they've done and all the brilliant things happening.
0: And I wonder, I mean, we talk a lot on this program and on this station actually about issues that affect high school students, social media, the social media ban, various pressures and whatever, but it's often us, you know, talking to experts about you guys. Do you talk about the issues that are affecting you all together? Do you want to do that on the podcast?
5: Yes, not really, but like, I don't know, we kind of, we talk about stuff relevant within our school community and obviously those issues are relevant to our age group. Maybe in the future we might do an episode on that. when it's more relevant. But right now we're kind of just focusing on our school and what
0: we do. And I guess if you find, if you talk to people, they'll talk about the things on their mind and you'll find out about them. Can I speak to Shabnam, please, your co-host?
5: Oh, yeah, sure.
0: Thanks.
6: Hey.
0: Hi, Shabnam. How are you?
6: Hi, James. Good, thanks. And you?
0: Good. I'm very well. Thank you. Are you also in Year 8?
6: Yes, I'm also in Year 8.
0: And how do you find the podcast experience? What are you learning from it?
6: Well, the podcast is really just a really amazing way to, you know, reach people within our school community. It's about inspiring and like empowering young girls, especially like people within our community, showing them real examples of women. So with this, we've been doing like various episodes and you can hear them all on Spotify.
0: Good. And
6: we have,
0: What do you, you know, when you're preparing to interview a student, how do you do that?
6: Well, I guess we just kind of call them and to come and share their experiences, their stories, hopefully that like it'll inspire other people within our school community.
0: And what have you learned about interviewing people? How do you, you know, how do you go about it?
6: Well, I've learned that you have to communicate clearly and you have to definitely like make sure that you're really like understanding one another, cooperating. Teamwork is really a really important thing in working collaboratively.
0: Do you often find, I used to find this a lot, probably still do, that I'm so worried about what question I'm going to ask next, I forget to listen?
6: Yeah, not really, I guess.
0: Oh, good.
6: But
0: do you want to, do you think you want to, you know, do a lot more podcasting, maybe work in the media later?
6: Well, this podcast has definitely taught us a lot. It's really nice. I really enjoy it. Yeah, I would definitely lean a lot towards podcasting now because it's a really interesting way to reach young people within our school community. Because not nowadays, no one really reads a newspaper anymore. Everything's online now. So going digitally with like a podcast really helps. It's like more accessible to everyone.
0: Yeah, yeah, that's very, very true. And I guess, you know, if there's people listening from other schools, would you encourage them to start a podcast in their own school community?
6: Yes, absolutely, because being a school community isn't just about one school. It's like a bunch of other schools working again collaboratively within that school community. So everyone's voices should be heard because your voice is a privilege. It's more powerful than you think it is.
0: How do you choose who to interview out of all those hundreds of students?
6: Oh, well, it's really hard because everyone's really nice. But, like, we just rotate, I guess. We choose a bunch of students that we think are working really well at the moment. For example, we've chosen some accelerated students, such as Vivian Ewan, a Year 10 student.
0: And it's all very well to ask them what's going well and, you know, you're going well and all that. But do you say, and what's what are you irritated about at school? what's really, you know, pushing your buttons? Do you ask them that?
6: No, not really, to be honest.
0: You get some good stuff if you do that, I reckon.
6: Yeah, it's a good idea.
0: Yeah.
6: We just focus on the positives a lot
0: of our
6: school community, so.
0: Well, that sounds really good. Well, congratulations, Shabnam, and pass that on to Francis. And also thank you to Deputy Principal Jeremy Criffery. And good luck with it.
6: Oh, thank you.
0: So if you want to listen, just search on your podcast thingamajig, Talk to Somebody Podcast.
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0: And that wonderful podcast coming from young women at Beverly Hills Girls School. 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
0: Hey, in an hour's time, we want to hear the shows you watch or the movies you see or the books you read where you are definitely not the target audience. Like definitely. Don't you think that, you know, they try and put us in little boxes, you're a

0: something-year-old woman, you're a something-year-old male, and sometimes you just like something that's directed at a whole different group of people, and that's good. Well, we'll talk about that in an hour.
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2: This is Afternoons with James O'Loughlin.
0: G'day, lovely to have you company if you're just joining us or if you've been listening for a while. Coming up in this half hour of the program, we'll find out why a lot of sheep and cattle are being stolen, nicked in New South Wales and Queensland, how it's done and where they're going, how those stolen goods are being treated. We will also, just after the news headlines, talk to Jeff Apter, who's written a book about Australian Crawl, fantastic band, Australian band of the 80s, who rose and I guess their career petered out to an extent, as so many bands do, in a reasonably quick time. But they were so popular for a while, and then a few years later it was all over. What happened? Well, Jeff has charted that. And after two, our segment, I Don't Get It. So if there's anything you don't get about the world, then it can be a technical thing, can be a human behaviour thing. Let us know after two, and between us all, we'll sort it out. For example, one is the sort of idea I've got. One I've got at the moment is, why am I earpods so great for listening to music and podcasts, but so terrible for talking on the phone to? Whenever I use them for phone calls, people go, oh, I got an ear. Then I take them out and they go, that's much better. So there's a technical reason for that. I have no idea what it is. After two, hopefully, someone will tell me. First up, let's get the latest news headlines. Very good afternoon, Adam Storey.
3: Afternoon, James. Property developer Bathler Group has stood down around 200 staff as it continues to engage in emergency funding talks. The ABC understands a small group of lenders is negotiating a smaller loan of between $3 and $5 million to keep funding the administration. The state's police commissioner insists organised crime has not spiralled out of control in Sydney despite the unveiling of tougher offences to prevent gangland violence. The state government has today announced a suite of new laws, including life imprisonment for those who conspire to commit gang-related murder. And One Nation leader Pauline Hanson has defended her plan to allow Australians to tap into their superannuation. That's despite analysis suggesting it could leave workers tens of thousands of dollars worse off in retirement. There'll be more news at 2 o'clock.

0: That's Downhearted by Australian Crawl. One of the many great bands who had a golden period in the 70s and 80s. For Australian Crawl in the 80s, their first album, The Boys Light Up, was huge in 1980. Their second album, Sirocco, huger, even more huge, in 1981. Their biggest hit, Reckless, released in 1983. And that was the peak, really. After that, they never attained the same level of chart success, and a little while later they were gone. Jeff Apter has written a book about Australian Crawl called Reckless, and joins us. G'day, Jeff.
1: Good afternoon, James.
0: Before we get to Australian Crawl, you've written over I think this line's bad. I'm going to put you, we'll get you on hold and we'll try and fix it. Maybe better on the phone, I reckon.

0: we should stay. All right, take two. You there, Jeff?
1: Yes, I am. Yes, I am.
0: Oh, that's a bit better, I reckon. All right, good. Hey, before we get into Australian Call, you've written over 30 books about Australian music and musicians. You've written biographies of Neil Finn, Bon Scott, John English, Daniel Johns, Casey Chambers, Keith Urban, and pretty much anyone else who's ever been in a band. Why the fascination?
1: Well, they always say, you know, write about what you know, I guess. Look, I was just really fortunate. I was a teenager, you know, sort of drinking age at a

0: guess that is talk to anyone you can, you know, conduct big interviews with them, do as much research as you can, then and then table it into a narrative.
1: In broad strokes, yes. But, you know, it varies from project to project. I mean, for instance, with the Australian Crawl book, it started via a series of emails with the guitarist, a guy called Simon Binks. Mm. And all throughout the project, which took a few years, my goal was to speak to the surviving members of the classic lineup. You know, you just talked about the Boys Light Up and Sirocco, the six guys from that band, of which only four are around today. And three of them were terrific. The outlier was James Rain, unfortunately. But, you know, I was told he's working on a memoir. But I hear that a lot in my line of work, James.
0: Yeah, well, you can understand that too. I want to save the good stuff for my own book, I suppose. So
1: sure.
0: How did Australian Crawl start? They're all from down south, right?
1: That's right. Essentially, all bar the bass player, Paul Williams, came out of the Mornington Peninsula, Mount Eliza specifically. They all went to the same very middle class boys private school, the Peninsula School. Reg Ansett was, you know, one of their neighbours. Reg would fly his chopper to work every morning, you know. And the neighbourhood they came from was the site used for a 50s film called On the Beach, about the end of the world. I think Ava Gardner starred in it. So the place had some history. But, you know, they came out of the surf. They met in the swim team at school. They were all surfers. Mm. They all loved that kind. They were very outdoorsy kind of guys. And they had a couple of iterations before Australian Crawl, which I found really funny. They had a band for about 5 minutes called the Mike Stand Band, which I thought was pretty funny.
0: But nice, yes. Yeah.
1: They were called Clutch Cargo.
0: Yes.
1: They were called Spiff Rouch, you know. And Australian Crawl really only came into being in about 1978. And as you said in your intro, they weren't around for a long time. You know, within 8 years, they'd made four studio records, sold crazy amounts of albums and singles and concert tickets, almost had a big crack at it overseas, but that all fell apart, suffered, you know, some horrible loss. One of their members died, you know, and there's a lot to go through in such a short period of time. And eventually, you know, it did launch James Rain's solo career.
0: Talking to Jeff Apter about his book Reckless, about Australian Crawl, here's a bit of The Boys Light Up. Boys Light Up.

0: Title track of their first album, Jeff, and it went big. It wasn't like they had a couple of albums, you know, not doing much, and first album, very big.
1: Yeah, it was amazing success and far more than I think any of them could have predicted. You know, like a lot of great bands, they started out essentially as a bunch of mates, like a gang, band of brothers. And, you know, within the space of the Boys Light Up and then Sirocco, their second record, everything changed. You know, they'd sold huge amounts of records. And let's just say certain dynamics opened up within the band about matters about songwriting and ownership and authorship and who should get more royalties than the others, you know, the usual kind of rock and roll band stuff. Ironically, James, the book I wrote about the band would have been really handy for the band when they started out, because it might have showed them a few tips about how to avoid the usual conflict that happens in rock and roll bands.
0: And I guess as a big band with six members, it's more likely, isn't there, to be disputes about who wrote what and who gets what than if there's a smaller number.
1: I guess so. I guess so. But there are some instances, as I've discovered recently, bands like U2, I believe Radiohead, and someone told me REM, even before they have their huge success, there's an agreement, we're going to split things equally. And, you know, the longevity of all those bands says, A, they know their rock and roll history, and B, they understand the kind of conflict that can wreck a band, and they've avoided it. So it was really quite smart. But they're rare instances. Yeah. You know, it's a pretty common story.
0: Talking to Jeff Apter about his book about Australian crawl, Reckless. If you've got a memory of them, 1-300-222-702 or the text 0467-922-702. What's yours, Mark?
2: I saw them heaps of times at Jindabyne Hotel.
0: I saw them there once.
2: Yeah, they were great, didn't they? And Errol, that was a great song. That was one of their best songs.
0: You mean this song?

0: Sirocco, the title of their second album, named after Earl's boat. Yeah. Isn't that amazing? You mentioned the Ginnabina Hotel, and that was the only time I saw Strain Crawl. Thank you very much, Mark. So second album, huge, Jeff Apta. Mm. And, yeah, then what? Oh, and also we have to mention James Rain, very handsome. Acting career. Here's a bit of it. In Return to Eden, he plays tennis pro Greg Marsden, who begins to plot to get rid of his wife, Stephanie, so he can be with her best friend, Jill. It's that sort of show. Whilst on their honeymoon, Greg pushes Stephanie into a crocodile-infested river. And here is Greg giving his alibi to the tour organiser.
1: I'm not too keen on you going off by yourselves. It'll be dark in about an hour.
2: Where's your sense of romance, Joe? I just want to take the girls where they can get a better look at that fabulous sunset. We won't go far. We'll be careful, I promise.
1: I'll take your rifle just in case and make sure you're back.
2: Yeah, well, if I get in any strife, I'll fire a shot.
0: Yeah. So there was that as well going on, Jeff. Yeah.
3: It's funny when speaking to some of the members about that, you know, I said, were you concerned about knowing that your lead singer was about to appear in this, you know, what became a huge, I mean, it was a huge hit, very popular. Mm. And I think the quote was, we were a little concerned at the start and then we saw it and we weren't concerned at all. And he didn't do a lot of acting subsequently either. So yeah. I don't know what that reveals, but I think he was a little aware. I think James Rowe probably felt much more comfortable in, you know, the outfit of a rock and roller than he did in front of the camera.
0: Now, after a year or two after Errol, well, I'm sure you know the date, their biggest hit, Reckless, and we'll hear it in a minute, was released. And that was a huge hit. And that was kind of, I mean, it, wasn't it, in terms of big
3: hits?
0: Yeah.
3: Yeah, and it came out of a period where the band was starting to fall apart. It came not long before the death of Guy McDonough, who was, you know, a key member of the band. It came soon after the sacking of his brother Bill, who was the band's drummer, who had regular conflict with James Rain about his playing and a bunch of different things. As he said to me, I was not a James Rain yes man, and I think it terminated, you know, ended my time in the band pretty quickly. James Rain brought the song into the studio and he didn't like it. He wasn't really comfortable with it. He said, I don't think the lyrics hang together well. I'm not really sure what I'm trying to say. And he played a rough sketch of it to the guys in the studio and they said, you're mad. It's the best song you've ever written. Mm. And I agree. I mean, I think it's an Aussie classic to write with songs like, you know, Flame Trees and Under the Milky Way and so on. A song that, you know, you're going to hear in 40 years' time from now for sure.
0: Let's hear a bit of it.

0: Gail says, don't forget Brad, the guitarist, was married to Kerry Armstrong, the actress.
1: Yes.
0: James and Jeff, g'day. Australian Crawl, the quintessential Aussie pub band. Their gigs were so much fun. Jeff will have to write a book about the Party Boys next. That's from Ralph. Could be on his list. Errol was one of the best songs to dance to back in those amazing days, Jeff refers to. I was more an Oils, Chisel and Matt Finish fan, but Aussie Crawl were always energetic live.

Now, that's my second favourite Australian song, but a number of times in your book you mentioned James Rain's attitude to my favourite Aussie Crawl song, which is from their first album, Hoochie Coochie Fiorucci Mama, and it goes a little bit like this.

0: It's a, I think, a beautiful, scathing satire of the rich. But James hates it, apparently.
1: Well, he was talking about his own neighbourhood, basically, with that and beautiful people. He was, there's a funny story I relate in the book that their neighbours listened to these songs, their well-heeled Mount Eliza neighbours, and went, gee, it all sounds very familiar, some of these instances you describe in the songs. And his mother...

0: apparently used to cross the road to avoid running into some of the neighbours because he'd written about them in those particular songs. Look, with Hoochie Coochie, James Rann is probably, he sets a very high standard for himself. I think he's his own worst critic. Mm. I think it's a terrific ballad. I agree with you. But also he just probably, like a writer, I know with my work, you write something you think you've got everything out of it and then you read it and go,
1: That's true. And I guess we shouldn't end the chat without referencing James Rann's, I guess, unique vocal style. I used to try and argue with my friends that, look, he's not he might be indecipherable, but he's using his voice as an extra instrument. What do you think?
0: That's absolutely right. Yeah, he sang the melody of the songs, you know, and that he may not have enunciated the lyrics very clearly. I'll tell you very quickly a funny story. I saw while doing my research for the book 2 years ago, James was playing this gig. I'm down here on the Illawarra, and he was playing at a lovely venue called Anita's, and there was about 1,000 people crammed into the venue, and I'm pretty sure they'd all been to the pub across the road before the gig. And as he was playing Australian Crawl songs, and the crowd was singing them back to him, and it was the first time I'd been at an Australian Crawl-related gig and understood all the lyrics. So it was a big moment for me because the crowd knew them. They knew them word by word. It was fantastic. So, yeah, but you're right. He sang the melody of the song typically, which tended to, blur the meanings a little bit. Mm. But when he did write a, you know, strong lyric, you could understand exactly who he was having a crack at.
1: Greg's on the line. Did you see him, Greg? Australian Crawl?
2: Yeah, g'day. Yeah, first time I saw them was at the Manly Vale Hotel. And they were supporting Split Enz.
1: Oh, wow.
2: And, look, I think it was just prior to the release of their first album, Australian Crawl, and I reckon they were better than Split Enz.
1: Nice.
2: They were really, really good. Couldn't understand a word. Didn't matter.
1: But you didn't care.
2: Yeah, didn't care in the slightest. And also they were quite a contrast from, you know, remember Split Enz had all the makeup and the costumes and everything, which was great, but complete opposite presentation in terms of how they presented themselves with Australian Crawl. But they're an emerging band then.
1: Yeah, good on you, Greg. Thank you very much. And we should mention James Rann's had a very long solo career since, some big hits back in the day, but even now he releases, you know, often pretty much acoustic albums that I think are really good.
0: He's found a way. I mean, it's 40 years since the demise of the band. To maintain a career for 40 weeks is an achievement, James. to do it for 40 years is astounding.
1: Now, Jeff, we began by me asking you about the 30 books you've written about the music industry. Who's next?
0: I figured I'd written a book about Australian Crawl, a band that had a lot of inner band problems and legal problems. I'm going to take on the Little River Band because their problems were even larger. So I think I've become an accidental legal expert, James. So that's my next one.
1: That will be fascinating, actually, because Glenn Shorrock, B. Birtles and the other guy were touring for a while after the band had disbanded, unable to use the name, right?
0: And there's a Little River Band playing in America, probably as we speak, James, making a lot of money that the founders of the band don't see. So there's a big story.
1: Oh, that sounds really good. Before you go, Nick's on the line. G'day, Nick.
3: G'day, James. Yeah, I supported Australian Crawl in concert at the Horden Pavilion.
1: You did?
0: Wow.
1: What were you doing?
3: Juggling.
1: Are you serious?
3: Yeah, the motels were on the same bill.
1: So it was the... Did you go first or between the two bands?
3: I think I went, but I just can't quite remember.
1: Yeah. But how did, I mean, I would imagine tough gig supporting two bands.
3: They found me, or they supported me, as I told people later.
1: Nice. Nice.
0: That's my next book.
1: Yeah. Look, I'll put you, Michael.
0: Stay on the line.
1: Jeff will run out of Australian bands soon and he'll move to. Nick, he'll move to Australian Jugglers. So
0: support X, absolutely.
1: Yeah. Did you support a lot of other famous Australian acts, Nick?
3: Yeah, but I morphed into being a comedian, and I was on the toured Australia with the Deltones and various other. I worked full time, so
1: nice.
3: I meant was anything and lots of bands. Yeah,
1: I mean supporting bands is a tough gig. Well done, Nick.
3: Yeah, thanks. Well, that's part of the job.
1: Yeah, I guess it's-

0: Part of the job, yeah.
1: You're cheaper than another band.
2: Yeah. And a one-man band too, by the sounds of things.
0: And you don't have to split the money and have fights over royalties.
1: When I supported Australian Crawl, the management saw me busking in the street and asked me how much I charge. And I said $100, which seemed like a lot. They hired me on the spot.
0: Would people know you?
2: I like your savvy.
0: Would people know your surname, Nick?
1: Penn, P-double-N.
0: You're kidding.
1: No, I live in Nimbin now. I've retired.
0: Right. You were, when I started comedy, you were caning it every night. You were the best MC the Harold Park ever had.
1: Oh, well, I peaked early.
0: I remember driving out to Penrith with you to do a gig and you were teaching me how to do vocal warm-ups.
1: Yeah, I did a lot of singing and acrobatics, lots of different things, yeah.
0: Wow, it's lovely to talk to you, Nick. Thanks so much for ringing.
1: Thanks very much. I was backstage. There was a huge rider of people milling around in the green room. And as I went out the door to work, James Rain caught my eye across the room. Yeah. And he glared at me for a full 20 seconds or something. I couldn't look away.
0: Wow.
1: Yeah, and in those days you wore a headband and really tight pants.
0: Right. Hey, thank you very much, Nick. Great to talk to you. The book is The Saga of Australian Crawl, Reckless by Jeff Apptar. Thank you very much, Jeff. Lovely to talk to you, mate.
2: An absolute pleasure, James. Thanks for your time.
0: Wow. That was a real blast from the past for me, I've got to tell you. You're on ABC local radio. Now, this sounds something like it's out of an old-timey Western, but all across Australia, cattle is allegedly being stolen. Between February and May of this year, 5,500 sheep went missing in Queensland. Last year, $100,000 worth of Wagyu stud semen was allegedly stolen in the Northern Rivers. Joining us is Dr. Kyle Mulrooney from the Centre for Rural Criminology and Associate Professor in Criminology at the University of New England. Hi, Kyle.
3: Hey, how are you? Thanks for having me on.
0: Must be really hard to steal sheep and cattle.
3: Not as hard as you'd think. Actually quite easy from a criminal standpoint. If you know what you're doing, that's the trick, right? So you have to have some knowledge of mustering, loading, you know, what to do with them once you have them. Mm. But, you know, it's a lot harder to rob a bank that has CCTV and vaults and police and people and alarms, and you don't have that on farm. You have wide open paddocks as far as the eye can see with nobody else's eyes to see you doing the offense. That's why in cases like these, they often go unreported for months and happen over quite a long period of time.
0: But then what do you do with the cattle or the sheep if you steal them?
3: I guess there's various things you can do. So I guess it would depend on the type of offense. Oftentimes these offenses aren't as large scale. It's neighbors or sort of people in the community stealing. They can steal them for self-consumption. If you steal enough, you can re-tag them and tag them with your own property identification. It's hard to trace unless there was some better form of traceability on them previously. Mm. And it's not that hard to get them to market eventually or to breed from them. It depends on sort of what they're stealing.
0: Mm. I mean, I guess it's a capital intensive sort of theft, isn't it? I mean, do you need trucks to drive them away with, or do they do that on foot or what?
3: I don't think they're driving them across Queensland. That would be tough. Maybe back in the day.
0: Yeah.
3: But it's a machinery, but it's not that hard, you know, a trailer and a cage and you're good to go for at least a couple. You know, especially sheep, they're not that hard to load up and get going. So you don't really need anything too specialist. I guess the thing that you need, though, is just, you know, they're not always that easy to muster. You might need a dog or something like that or some machinery. Mm. And really what to do with them when you're done. I mean, you mentioned there about bull semen being stolen. Like, obviously the purpose is there is for genetics and things like that, which has really, really high value. You know, so I don't know if you've seen some of the news with bulls going for, you know, hundreds of thousands of dollars or more. You get one of those, you'll be doing okay. So a lot of the times that lends itself to the harm of this as well. A lot of people think, oh, a few cattle, it's just, you know, or some stock, it's replaceable. But oftentimes, you know, even smaller hobby farmers have tried to build up their you know, genetic lines and things like that for years and years and years. And so when that money gets taken or they all get taken, you're sort of starting from from square one.
0: Talking to Kyle Mulrooney from the Centre for Rural Criminology and Associate Professor in Criminology at the University of New England about the theft of cattle and sheep from various farms. So, Kyle, what can farmers do to protect themselves?
3: Yeah, it's challenging and it's a bit boring because it's a lot of the simple stuff really helps. Signage, believe it or not, is actually quite impactful. It communicates that somebody cares about the place, that there's some eyes that are in the paddock, you know, that someone's watching it. You know, locking the gate. A lot of these things just aren't always practical on farm. You know, you go through that gate 20 times a day, you leave it open, keys are in the truck, you know, so sort of these kinds of things. And so thinking about that level of security can help. Ag tech has come a long way and technology in general. So connectivity is a big one. Things like Starlink allow us to have connection on farm that we just never could have dreamed of. That allows for better CCTV and things like that. There's companies like Landwatch in Queensland that specialize in CCTVs for, you know, really rural and remote areas, which is really new and exciting. You've got traceability devices now that work off satellite that can actually trace stock, you know, give alerts to farmers when they breach boundaries or if they're being mustered and things like that. You know, these aren't always, let's say, financially the cheapest mechanism, but it is coming down in costs for the most part as technology advances. And there's some interesting ways farmers can do this stuff. So, like, there's often grants for farm connectivity. I wish there were grants specific to farm crime prevention. I think that would be really important. But, you know, CCTV is part of connectivity. And so farmers can look to these sort of areas of supports to try to secure their, you know, farm a little bit better.
0: I mean, I guess the key point you mentioned was the cost benefit to farmers, the risk of theft, the likelihood that the added expense incurred in taking some of these precautions will be worth it. Are you kind of trying to raise awareness with farmers or do they know it all already?
3: Yeah, it's a bit sad in the sense that a lot of farmers just chalk it up to the cost of doing business, you know. Like in our survey, over 90% of farmers have experienced farm crime on their farm. That's in their lifetime, but quite significant, you know. And you've got really, really high levels of things like trespass, illegal hunting, theft of tools, livestock, fuel, you know, so it's something they regularly experience. And we talked about the economic cost, but our latest National Farm Crime Survey was showing quite a significant cost to mental health. So farmers worry and have quite high levels of anxiety around farm crime. And I don't know if you've been reading the news lately, but there's, you know, even more reports out about, you know, self-harm and suicidality amongst farmers. That's quite significant. So this just adds a whole extra layer to that. So, you know, I think we're not in a great place when farmers just sort of expect it and, you know, count it as part of losses like they would anything else. And so I just think there's a lot of things we can do now, especially with technology and awareness. And it's not a unknown event. It's something that happens with quite regularity. It's just not reported enough either. So I think about 3 in 10 offenses are making their way to the police. So just official statistics, we don't really have a great picture. And so, you know, I think this is an area we can definitely take a closer look at and help our farmers out.
0: Well, it is good that people like you are studying specifically rural crime and hopefully arming people with strategies to help them. Dr. Kyle Mulrooney from the Centre for Rural Criminology and Associate Professor in Criminology at the University of New England. Thanks so much for your time. News coming up after that, I don't get it. So if there's anything you don't get about the world that you need explained, I've got one about my AirPods. Really good for music and podcasts, terrible for phone calls. I don't get it. Call in 1-300-222-702.
4: Adam Storey with ABC News. The state opposition leader is welcoming new legislation cracking down on organised crime, but is calling on the government to go further than introducing more laws. The proposed changes include life imprisonment for those caught planning a gang-related murder, as well as new offences targeting the use of digital platforms to arrange a crime. Kelly Sloan says the announcement, which follows two fatal shootings in Western Sydney last week, lacks detail.
5: This is a press release light on details. We haven't seen the legislation. We don't know what they're hinting at, but there have been previous laws that they've introduced that aren't even taking effect yet. So again, layer upon layer upon layer of laws, and we're not seeing an impact on our streets.
4: Property developer The Baffler Group is continuing to engage in emergency funding talks as it faces a critical debt crisis. Administrators for Baffler, which is one of Sydney's biggest residential property developers, have announced short-term funding arrangements with five lenders. The property group owes creditors $3.4 billion and has now stood down around 200 staff. The state's inaugural Building Commissioner David Chandler says the group's problems have been apparent for some time.
6: This has been a slow-moving train wreck now for at least 3 or 4 years that everybody knew about, and Judgment Day has finally come.
4: A senior federal government minister has dismissed concerns from the opposition that Labor's plans to crack down on harmful algorithms could lead to censorship. The government is preparing to unveil draft laws that would allow Australians to opt out of social media algorithms and force companies to protect users from harm. Opposition leader Angus Taylor has raised fears around censorship, but Health Minister Mark Butler says big tech companies have a duty of care not to harm Australians.
7: The idea that this is some censorship or infringement of civil liberties almost harks back to the days of the 1970s when people were protesting about seatbelts being introduced into cars.
4: Meanwhile, Labor and the Coalition have slammed a One Nation proposal to allow people to access their superannuation savings. The plan would allow renters and mortgage payers to collect a quarter of super payments for up to 3 years in a bid to ease cost of living pressures. The Federal Treasurer says the scheme would leave people tens of thousands of dollars worse off in retirement. The CEO of the Super Members Council, Misha Schubert, says disrupting the flow of payments to super on a large scale can hurt the returns for all members.
8: What that would do is mean that the whole profile of how super can invest that money for all Australians starts to change. And when we've modelled those sorts of questions in the past, can really, really reduce the returns inside super, not just for the people withdrawing, but for everyone who has super.
4: Indonesia's main international airport and seven others in the country remain closed after a volcanic eruption. Mount Anna Krakatoa began erupting on Friday. More than 170,000 passengers have been stranded, including Australians. Qantas says it's providing assistance to affected customers. Nepal is holding a national day of mourning today in line with the traditional mourning period for Hindu rituals. It comes nearly 2 weeks after the devastating flash floods hit an area on the Nepal-Tibet border. More than 1,300 people have been confirmed dead, with thousands of others still missing, including 36 Australians. Search and rescue operations are continuing, and an Australian specialist team is now in Nepal helping to find signs of life beneath debris. Final results show Germany's far-right AfD party has won a historic state election in a landslide but has fallen short of achieving an absolute majority. AfD, or Alternative for Germany, was hoping to form the country's first-right state government in Saxony since World War II. But without an absolute majority, that will be difficult, as all mainstream parties in Germany refuse to work with the AfD. Its regional branch in Saxony is one of several classified as a proven right-wing extremist group by the Domestic Intelligence Agency. To sport, and Australia's head cricket selector George Bailey says he wants Manus Labuschagne to score more runs but has backed him to continue as number three in the test side's batting order. The selectors have named a squad of 16 to play three tests in South Africa from early next month. Labuschagne was in poor form in the recent two-test series against Bangladesh, which has led to calls for him to be dropped from the side. But Bailey says he's confident Labuschagne can regain form, but he says others could move up the order if necessary.
9: Players can be flexible in where they bat, but as it stands now, I'm happy for, Martin is the incumbent in that position, and we're confident he can contribute positively there.
4: Showers developing along the coast, the southern ranges slopes and plains this afternoon. There's also the chance of an isolated thunderstorm along the coastal fringe of the Hunter. Partly cloudy with a chance of showers in Sydney this afternoon. Cloudy with a possible morning shower tomorrow on 19. And then partly cloudy with a possible shower Wednesday at top of 20. 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
11: This is Afternoons with James O'Loughlin.
0: Great TV company. Coming up after 2:30, have you noticed that more and more books, TV shows and films are aimed at specific target audiences, some at young men, some at older people, some at women? So we want to know, and I've got a few that I'm not going to say embarrassed, I'm going to proudly embrace them. We want to know the things you enjoy, the books, films and television shows that you enjoy that are aimed at a target audience that is definitely not you. Like, it's, you know, this is aimed at 20-year-old girls and you're a 63-year-old man and you love it. And there's nothing wrong with that. And, in fact, I'm going to proudly embrace it and come clean about mine after 2:30. Before we get to that, it's time for another episode of I Don't Get It. Just don't get this world. So I Don't Get It is a segment where we try and observe everyday mysteries, be curious about them, and then explain them. Is there something in the world you don't get? So easiest way to illustrate is by example, and I've got two this week that I'd like to begin with, and one is this. I have ear pods, wireless ones. I really like them. I listen to them a lot on the train and walking. They are great. The sound quality is excellent for music and for podcasts and for phone calls. The sound quality is awful. Every time I answer a call, someone says, I can't hear you, I can't hear you. I take them out and hold the phone up to my ear and they say, that's much better. I don't get it. What's going on? So that's how it works. Someone sets a little mystery that they don't understand. There's someone out there who knows the answer or at least has a theory. And if you do, please help us. The aim is to solve all the mysteries by 2:30. The number 1300 222 702 and the text 0467 922 702. I have a second one. I was walking up to the train station the other day along a busy road and a Tyler had just backed into the driveway and I was walking directly past its van and I saw the driver in the driver's side and he was just getting out and next to him was a human-shaped figure in a hoodie and his face was covered by a mask and it was quite a scary mask. It was like those scary masks online criminals wear when they're holding the internet to ransom or something. And I stared at the person and thought, what the? And the person didn't move. And I wondered what was going on. And I wondered if it was a person. And I wondered if it wasn't a person. What the heck was happening? And why the Tyler had a real person in a scary mask next to him, or alternatively, it wasn't a COVID mask. It was covering the whole face and the hoodie. And if it wasn't a real person, if it was like a dressed up thing, could it have been a transatlantic thing? Anyway, I don't get it. And I want some theories on that. 1-300-222-702 and the text 0467-922-702. Michael, what don't you get?
12: Hi, James. How are you going?
0: Good, thank you.
12: That's good. This is something that's bugged me for years. Electric windows on cars, we've all got them these days. Mm. They all have this locking mechanism so the driver can stop the kids from in the back seats from mucking about with them. Why do they all lock the front passenger window as well? You know, in my case, my wife's sitting in the front passenger seat and I've got the grandkids, actually, in my time of life. Yeah. Their windows are all locked in the back, but my wife can't open her window. It's a nuisance. Why do car manufacturers make it so that's the case? Why can't
0: because if your wife wasn't there, I mean, perhaps you could have your grandkid in the passenger seat.
12: But if they're old enough to be in the passenger seat in the front, they're not going to be mucking about with the windows.
0: What age they're is not, that? What age do you think is old enough to be in the passenger seat in the front?
12: 10, 12.
0: 10, yeah, maybe. But is that a legal thing, or is that a just when you reckon thing? It's a legal thing to an extent, isn't it?
12: I don't know. I'd be interested to know.
0: Yeah, well, that's probably irrelevant. Yeah. I mean, okay, well, look.
12: Have electric windows, it'll wind up windows so the kids can muck about with them anyway.
0: Look, yeah, very good, Mark. Thank you. We will, Michael, my apologies. We will try and work that out for you. So if you can help with any of the three we've got so far, why my earpods are so crap at phone calls but have really good sound quality, why there was a Tyler who in the passenger seat had a hooded figure in a mask that wasn't moving and might not even have been a real human, and Michael's one of why the electric windows that lock the back doors also lock the passenger doors, which is more likely to be an adult. Mark, what don't you get?
13: Mobile phone network. We've got this new 5G network. It was supposed to be the next generation. But I've heard nothing but complaints. Everyone says it's got terrible coverage, terrible range. You know, it's supposed to be the new technology, but it performs a lot worse than the 4G network.
0: Okay. All right, worse than 4G. All right, well, we'll see if anyone can explain that. Thank you. Thank you very much. Gail, hi there. What don't you get? Hi, Gail.
14: Oh, hi. Yes, got a question. Why are there so many different cycles on a washing machine? Surely you only need to wash one and, say, a delicates.
0: Yeah, right.
14: But mine has activewear, baby care, outdoor, cloudy day.
0: Yeah.
14: Surely they all wash
0: too much.
14: And spin the same way.
0: So I guess there's a couple of questions there. Do they do anything very different? Is it just marketing? And who cares really? Like if you I only use the short one, the 20-minute one, and nothing bad's ever happened. Like no one's ever said, well, that shirt's clearly only 3/4 washed. To me.
14: That's right.
0: Yeah.
14: Exactly.
0: Yeah, that's a really good question, Gail. We'll try and find it out. Thank you very much. So the two extra ones, Mark reckons the 5G network is worse than the 4G network. Is that correct? And if so, what's going on? Did the 5G network not live up to expectations? Are there some design problems? And Gail wants to know why. And it is true, isn't there? In a washing machine, there are how many? 8 or 9 different, and most people just shove the thing on their first one. So we need some answers, people. Can you help? 1-300-222-702 or the text 0467-922-702. Jason, do you know about the masked hooded figure in the passenger seat? Got a theory?
15: Yeah, good afternoon, James. How are you going?
0: Good, good.
15: Mate, if it's I'm a tradie, I'm a stonemason. I would think, given what a lot of other guys do, you can travel on the T2 lanes and not get busted by the cameras.
0: Right, yeah. Right. Okay. Would the cameras pick up the full face mask? And if so, would that make them a little bit sus?
15: Probably not when you're doing 80, I would think.
0: Yeah.
15: Not just yet, but it's definitely like at a glance, it looks like someone's sitting there with their head down having a nap.
0: Yeah, and also even if they did pick up the full face scary mask, they'd say, oh, well, look, you know, we're investigating this. Not that they would.
15: Yeah,
0: and you'd say, no, just my mate. He's likes wearing them.
15: Yeah, look,
0: them.
15: He's got a pie in his lap, yeah.
0: Yeah, I think that's got to be it, doesn't it?
15: Yeah, that's I've done it in the past, and that's what a lot of guys do.
0: It's a bit of effort. It's a bit of effort.
15: It is, but yeah,
0: saves you time.
15: It doubles up in winter as being extra comfy but extra scary. I don't know.
0: And did you find? I'm not suggesting other people do it, but I'm just curious. Did you find? Did you somehow get a real mannequin?
15: Some guys have. Hey, yeah.
0: Yeah, right. Some guys. Yeah. It's good to speak about this in the hypothetical. I understand what you're doing.
15: Yeah, yeah.
0: Not me,
15: but people I have known have had mannequins in the front. Yeah.
0: Yeah, right. That's very interesting. Just make sure you put him in the passenger seat, not the other one.
15: Yeah. Hey,
0: thank you very much, Jason.
15: You're welcome, mate. Have a good arvo.
0: Yeah, good. You too. I just think don't make the mask so scary, I would say. Ken is next. G'day, Ken.
16: Yeah, how you going?
0: Good. What do you think about the mannequin with the mask in the passenger seat?
16: Look, my brother,
17: had one on his car the other day. I said, it's a bit early for Halloween, isn't it? It's a seat cover that goes over the headrest. And it just looks like someone's sitting in the passenger seat.
0: Really? So you can buy them online?
17: Yeah, I reckon. I mean, there's probably different ones, but the one he had, you know, it looked kind of like a, you know, you'd see on Halloween sort of thing.
0: Is he a Tyler? Could have been him.
17: No.
0: Is he a tradie?
17: He's a retired truck driver.
0: Right. Still uses
17: but I'd say, you know, it's probably something, he's bought online or something.
0: Thank you very much, Ken. Much appreciate that. So I guess we have sorted that one out, the masked human figure in the passenger seat being a transit lane device to get away without being busted. The other, I don't get it, so we have, we need some answers by 2:30. Why are my AirPods so good at music and podcasts but so crap at phone calls? Someone suggests, James, your headphone microphone is probably shot, meaning you can hear fine but others can't hear you. That could be it. That sounds right. This is a very common thing with the last couple of, he says, AirPod models. Mine are actually, they're not AirPods. They're other wirelesses. And are covered under warranty for 2 years. So, that's good. Thank you very much. Someone said just get better earbuds. I really like them because I don't like a particular common brand because they fall out of my ears. I must have odd-shaped inside ears. But these ones fit snugly, so I do really like them. But thank you very much for that. Someone else says, I find my AirPods or EarPods work perfectly well for conversations. I also use hearing aids for moderate hearing loss, and I prefer the popular brand to another brand. Oh, to the $4,000 hearing aids for talking on the phone. No ambient noise. Okay, sounds a little bit like an ad, but I'm glad that you enjoy it. The other I don't get it. We've got floating around at the moment. Mark reckons the 5G network isn't as good in terms of coverage as the 4G network. So what's going on? Unfulfilled promises, design fault, or is Mark, you know, do other people disagree with Mark? And Gail doesn't get why there's like 8 or 9 different laundry cycles on her washing machine. Can they really all be that different? And do we really need that many? Any answers? Or if you've got any other questions, 1-300-222-702. The text 0467-922-702. Someone says, apropos, I drove home once from a party in a Fidel Castro mask. Forget to take it off. Fancy dress party. It's interesting. Wonder if you'd been pulled over for a random breath test, what would have happened? Trish, g'day.
18: Hello, James.
0: What do you think about the washing machines, Trish?
18: Oh, for God's sake. Mm. I just want on and off.
0: Yeah, exactly.
18: And maybe a wool cycle, nice gentle one like Gail said. Mm. But why do I need 14?
0: That's so true. Oh, we don't have a dishwasher. Do dishwashers have that many? Do you know?
18: No. Mm. Sorry, mine doesn't.
0: Yeah.
18: Yeah, there are some that can be a bit tricky. I'm just concerned about the 40-page instruction manual that's come with my washing machine.
0: Well, even now, don't you? I hate, I mean, they're not that complex, but kettles, again, should be on and off. You don't need 90, 85, 83.6, 80, you know, 79.8. You don't need all that, do you?
18: Absolutely not. Let's keep it simple. Let's go on, off. That's what I need.
0: If we were in charge of the government, Trish, we could say no electrical appliance. Maybe there'd be some need for some exceptions, but generally speaking, no electrical appliance can have more than on or off.
18: I'm liking that, and I think that you should run for government on that platform.
0: Well, it's your idea. I think we should run together.
18: Okay.
0: And certainly there does seem to be more room for unusual ideas, can I say, in the world of politics. So who's to say ours wouldn't get us a few seats?
18: Oh, look, I think there's a certain demographic which would be behind us all the way, James.
0: I very much think so. Thank you very much, Trish. Lovely to talk to you, and we'll see you at the campaign meeting. Lisa, have you got a thought about the washing machine and all those many cycles?
19: I think it's for the washing machine people have teamed up with teenagers so that they can work out what's the longest cycle so they don't have to hang out their washing out, or it can align with the end of their video game. So they have a choice.
0: Yes, so there's some, you wouldn't call it conspiracy, I guess, if they see there's a desire from the teenagers to have that long cycle, what are they going to do? They're just going to supply it, aren't they? That's what businesses do. Yeah.
19: True.
0: Great theory, Lisa. Thank you very much for that. Someone says on the washing machine topic, why do I have to use my mobile phone to control it? My previous machine had a set and delay button so you could have the washing machine ready to hang out when you woke up, but I flatly refused to use an app for something so simple. I agree with that too. In fact, but we bought a new washing machine quite recently, first one in 15 years or something, and it's manual. It does have too many settings, but I guess that must add to the price because they build them all. But as far as I know, everyone in our house just uses one. 1-300-222-702 or the text 0467-922-702. We're talking about washing machines and how many cycles they have. It's broadened out to a discussion of all electrical appliances and how they all, a lot of them, even kettles these days, seems to have too many settings. And we also we've sorted out a few other I don't get it. We do want to sort out Mark's one that I know nothing about. I can't speculate. I don't even know what 5G is. I don't even know what 4G is. I just know that I like getting coverage. Mark thinks 5G is worse than 4G and wants to know why we bought in 5G. Can anyone help with that? 1-300-222-702 and the text 0467-922-702. Just don't get this world. I don't get it. Pete, g'day. What did you want to say?
20: Oh, hi. Well, firstly, I think I've got the answer to two of your problems. The first one is the kettle.
0: Mm.
20: And a lot of the Chinese teas don't want you to put 100 degrees in because it just nukes any of the nutrients. So they suggest
0: do it
20: at 90.
0: Okay. And actually, someone's saying if you drink green tea, it should be 70. So, yeah, fair point.
20: Oh, well, there you go, 70, 90. I mean, we're splitting hairs, yeah.
0: Yeah, yeah.
20: But no, I get you. It probably was 70, but I tend to have this habit of just skim reading.
0: No worries. Me too.
20: And the second one is the washing machine. I mean, we've got this obsession with gambling in Australia, haven't we? So it's just like a bit of gambling. But, you know, what are you going to get on the washing machine you turn it, you know?
0: It should spin. You should be able to spin it so it goes round and round and stops at one. Yeah, that'd be fun.
20: Or is this the one my wife uses?
0: Yeah, nice. Thank you very much for that, Pete. Much appreciated. Now, I've been forgetting the electric car windows. Someone asked, sorry, forgot the name, why the automatic locker of the electric car window that the driver controls locks the passenger seat, given that the kids are probably in the back. So we'll get to that too. Simon, how can you help us?
21: James, a really intelligent guy. You do miss a few things, don't you?
0: I sure do. I really do. Yeah.
21: Okay, in any electronic ear gadget, you've got a microphone and you've got a speaker, and you're conflating the two. The microphone, your voice has to be transmitted from near your ear down to your what am I talking about? Microphone.
0: Mm.
21: Yeah. So it's your voice has to travel from your voice box up to your ear, basically, before it can go into the microphone and then be transmitted.
0: Got it.
21: And it might also go through vibration through your bones as well as through the air. It's got to go through your cheek. It's got to go through a plastic shell.
0: Right.
21: So the quality of the music you listen to has no bearing on the quality of the signal you're sending to the recipient.
0: So but when they developed them, would they not have priced all that in and made it? Or do you think mine's deteriorated, or do you think most of them are never much good for the phone conversation?
21: It's just the physics. They're an aesthetic item, so people want them to look cute and hidden.
0: Right.
21: You'd have to have a microphone coming around to your face like a travel agent might wear, or to get the microphone close. As I mean, you're a microphone genius. You do it all day, every day. They're positioned in a certain location. They're very high quality, and they're optimized for your studio environment. These are pretty and cute and small, and that's why it happens.
0: So if I was able to detach the microphone I'm using now at the end of the show, take it with me, somehow connect it to some sort of harness so it stood in front of me, and then connect it to my phone somehow via Bluetooth.
21: You can have an external Bluetooth speaker. You know, all the influencers that walk around that little cockroach thing in their fingers?
0: Yeah.
21: That's their Bluetooth mic to make sure it's really close to their mouth. That's what's going on.
0: Hey, thanks, Simon. Very helpful. Appreciate it.
1: You're welcome.
0: Thank you very much. Next is David. David, can you help us with something?
2: Yes, about why all doors lock rather than just the back doors. That comes out of America because of issues in the past with cars being carjacked. If you're parked in the street, someone will whip open a door and try and take the car off you. So any car sold in America, which is, I guess, most cars sold here, are automatically fitted with that now. Just security.
0: Right. And would that be the question? I mean, that's useful. The question specifically was about why the driver can lock all the electric windows, but perhaps that's relevant to that as well.
2: I think so, yes. Mm. Yes, I'm not sure exactly on the windows, but certainly the door locking is related to security.
0: Thank you very much, David. And Leonard is next. G'day, Leonard.
22: Hey, how you going, James?
0: Good, thanks.
22: My theory about the windows is I work as an aged carer and I take an older guy out who's got dementia and he often starts putting the windows up and down. He might stick an arm or a head out and he's even tried to actually get out of the car while I've been stopped at lights. So I'm thinking maybe it's a safety thing because you're not always going to have someone who's totally withered in the passenger seat. You might need to keep a close eye on them.
0: Yeah, very good. That makes a lot of sense, Leonard. Thank you very much for that. And finally, Justin's going to have a crack at Mark's contention that the 5G network is not as good as the 4G network and reasons for that. Justin?
23: G'day, how are you?
0: Very good, thank you.
23: Look, from what I understand, the 5G network just carries more speed. More speed is a higher frequency. Higher frequency doesn't equal as much coverage. It's the same thing with your router at home. If you've got 5G and the normal, like 2.4G, the 2.4G network on your Wi-Fi on your router at home will give you greater coverage but less speed, whereas the 5G will give you more speed but less coverage.
0: Oh, I see. So
23: it's just a frequency, just a physics thing.
0: Yeah, I get you. So do you think overall the trade-off is worth it, that 5G is overall better?
23: Look, if you live down in Jervis Bay where I live, no. But if you live in the city where you've got lots of towers, sure.
0: Mm, okay.
23: Because it's fast. But, like, how fast do you need it to be, really?
0: Yeah. Yeah. Well, you know, these days, Justin, we need everything now all the time and five versions of it. So
23: there is a lack of patience in this world nowadays, but here we are.
0: There is. Thank you very much for that. Really appreciate it. So, look, I think we've got a 100% success rate there. I think we sorted out all the I don't get it. So congratulations, everyone, and thank you for your help.
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0: Coming up after the news heads, we want to know the show you love or the movie you love or the book you love where you are definitely not the target audience, where it's clear that this show, film or book is being aimed at a particular group of people and you're not in it and you like it anyway. I'll share mine and I won't be embarrassed about it after the news headlines. It is 29 minutes past 2 o'clock. Let's get the latest headlines. Good afternoon, Adam Story.
4: Afternoon, James. The state government has unveiled sweeping changes to laws targeting organised crime, including life imprisonment for those who conspire to commit gang-related murder. The new aggravated offence will target criminals involved in planning a murder, even if they're not the person conducting the killing. A senior federal government minister has dismissed concerns from the opposition that Labor's plans to crack down on harmful algorithms could lead to censorship. The government is preparing to unveil draft laws that would allow Australians to opt out of social media algorithms and force companies to protect users from harm. And Indonesia's main international airport and seven others in the country remain closed after a volcanic eruption. More than 170,000 passengers have been stranded, including Australians. And there'll be more news at 3 o'clock.
0: Before you go, Adam, have you got one? Like a show or a book or a film aimed at a particular demographic. You're not in it, but you like it anyway. You're allowed to say no.
4: No. I'm a very hard person to please anyway, so if it's not aimed at me, chances are. I mean, you want to know if I read the Harry Potter books and watched Sabrina the Teenage Witch, don't you?
0: Exactly.
4: No, I didn't.
0: No, you didn't. All right.
4: Nah. However, if Willy Wonka and the Chocolate Factory comes on TV, I am there.
0: You're there.
4: Don't disturb me. Yeah.
0: So that is, but maybe that's because you watched it when you were in
4: It was the first movie I ever watched as a kid.
0: Oh, that's so sweet. That's so sweet.
4: Yeah, it was beautiful. I cried.
0: Oh, next time it's on, I'm going to come over to your place.
4: All right, man.
0: Whether you like it or not. Thank you.

0: Great.
1: All right. So we are going to talk about, and we want to know your from the show, book, film, whatever, aimed at a particular group. You're not in the group, the target audience, but you like it anyway. Let us know. 1-300-222-702. Producer Hannah is here. Hannah.
2: Hi, James.
1: Hi. My first one is a show I think you'd love. I watched it with my daughters.
3: Got a secret, can you keep it? Swear this one you say, better lock it in your pocket.
1: It's called Pretty Little Lies. Mm. It's about four schoolgirls who are being terrorised by an anonymous person who's threatening to kill them. We only know as A.
2: Yep.
1: A. And, well, here's a little bit of it. I watched it with my daughters. There's 180 episodes, something like that. We really invested in it. Seven series. Here's a bit.
4: Oh, my God. It's from...
5: I got one, too.
4: I'm still here, bitches. And I know everything. A.
1: That's all you need to know about the show. It's camp, it's over the top, it's melodramatic, it's aimed at teenage girls.
2: And you don't feel like you wasted any of your life by watching all of those over 100 episodes?
1: I am trying to get the girls together. Mm. Two of them, they're all adults now, two of them have moved out, so we can rewatch it together. I loved it.
2: What do you love about it so much?
1: I love that. There was so much melodrama. There was this intriguing mystery of who is A, and I was so proud of myself. I successfully worked out who A is, and no one else in my family did. And there's also like there's a plethora of subplots and new characters, and some of them just like they're central for three eps, and then you never see them again, and it's never explained. Just things all. Peter, it's a good show to watch with people.
2: Yes.
1: Yeah.
2: Because it's hilarious.
1: It is really good. It's kind of camp and over the top. It was really successful, but wasn't aimed at middle-aged men, I'll tell you that. So I think I get away with that one because I watched it with my daughters, right?
2: I think so, yeah.
1: The next one, so my daughters have watched this show. It's called Girls. Lena Dunham wrote and created it. I just read her book and it's really good and really interesting. Mm. I've just started watching it. I'm watching it by myself. And I love it. And to give you, you love it, right?
2: I'm obsessed with Girls. Yeah, I love Lena Dunham.
1: And it's aimed at, I guess, young women, right?
2: Yeah, it came out, when it came out, I was the same age as the girls in the show, or maybe a couple of years younger. Mm. And I watched it week by week as the episodes came out. And yeah. I was completely addicted to it and in love with everything about it.
1: I feel exactly the same way. Middle-aged man watching it alone, just alone on my computer.
2: Do you connect to anything that happens in the show, or what is it about it that you keeps you coming back?
1: Yeah, the first series I thought, it's so interesting looking at all these female friendships because, you know, they're different from male friendships and I've never really understood why. They're so much more open with their emotions and and now I just love a lot of the characters and I hope they're okay.
2: Who's your favourite girl?
1: My favourite girl is Lena. Yeah. She is so open and vulnerable and brave and, you know, it's fantastic. Yeah.
2: It's nice.
1: Is she your favourite?
2: Yeah, Hannah was my favourite. Also, Shoshana is a, you know, like a very common favourite to have as well. Yeah.
1: And there's some really great jokes in it. Sorry. Here's a clip.
6: If you had been this gay in college, I would have known because I have two eyeballs, two ears.
7: You might want to take some steps back through your other boyfriends. And not for nothing, maybe take a look at your dad.
6: You didn't just.
7: I did.
6: In what way does my father read gay to you?
7: Well, he has a stud in his ear.
6: He got it on a trip he took with a bunch of his male friends. I heard what that
7: hearing?
6: Sounded like.
7: Are we hearing ourselves?
6: I heard what that sounded like.
7: I don't think we are.
6: You know what I'm going to do from now on?
7: What are you going to do?
6: Ask people if they're gay before I have sex with them.
7: Good luck with that. Good luck with that. And don't be surprised if people ask you if you keep dressing like that.
6: I'm going to have the last word in this situation.
7: It was nice to see you.
6: No.
7: Your dad is gay.
1: No. I love that. I'm going to have the last word in this situation. It was nice to see you. Your dad is gay. She didn't get the last word.
2: Nah.
1: So that was, I should have explained, Hannah, the lead character played by Lena Dunham, bumping into her ex-boyfriend, who's now gay.
2: Yeah, Elijah. But it's like so of the moment, but also transcends decades, times, generations.
1: Well, clearly.
2: Yeah, Lena Dunham is a genius.
1: Yeah, it is.

0: Like Jason Statham, that sort of thing?
1: Yeah, it's like, you know, like middle-aged men who love, you know, fighting and guns. And But the thing is, it's a bit more intelligent than that. It's about this man who is an accountant. He's neurodivergent, but he also is a contract killer.
0: Right.
1: But he has like, you know, he loves art. He's soulful. He's not just about murder, but he's also so skillful. He's just like, he's very elegant as well.
0: Yeah, right.
1: Yeah, I love it.
0: Reminds me a bit of Mr. In Between, the Australian show. I think you'd like that, about an Australian hitman who's also trying to bring up his daughter.
1: That's right. Also, another movie in this genre that I like as well is The Equalizer. Have you seen that with, oh my gosh, what's his name? Sorry, this is terrible. I can't remember his name.
0: We'll get it.
1: But he's also an elegant assassin.
0: All right. Thank you very much,
1: thank
0: Hannah.
1: You.
0: Well, we want to hear from you about the show you like that is aimed at people very different from you. 1-300-222-702 and the text 0467-922-702. Mac, g'day. What is it for you?
2: G'day, James. How's it going?
0: Good, good.
2: So for me, it was As Time Goes By, which is the sitcom that English sitcom came out around the 90s with Judi Dench and Jeffrey Palmer.
0: Right, and would you say you're slightly not in the age group that is aimed at?
2: Yeah, definitely. I definitely wasn't alive when that show first came out. Look, the funny story there was, you know, it used to be on TV every night. I've always been a bit of, I think, a slave to the TV schedule, whatever's on. And, you know, it would be on every night at a certain time and would watch it. And one time I was talking to my grandfather about it, and he remarked to me that he wouldn't even watch that's such a, you know, a granny show that his mother used to watch.
0: Yeah, right. And what do you love about it?
2: You know what, I have always been partial to that sort of humour, you know, the sort of UK kind of humour. So, you know, I used to watch obviously that a lot growing up, as well as, you know, stuff like Good Life, To the Manor Born, all those sorts of old shows.
0: Nice.
2: So I think it's just that sort of maybe slightly dry sort of English sense of humour that appealed to me.
0: Beautiful. Thank you so much, Mac. Matt is next. Matt, what show do you like that's kind of out of your demographic?
3: Good afternoon, James. How are you?
0: Good, good.
3: It's got to be Bluey.
0: Oh, yeah?
3: Greatest show ever made.
0: What do you like about it?
3: Oh, I just like the dad. I think, you know, he always tries to do his best and just a good show.
0: Yeah. Do you watch it with your kids or just watch it alone?
3: No, I watch it with my son. I haven't succumbed to that yet.
0: It is good when you find a show that your kids love that you can enjoy too, I reckon. That's my son
3: actually doesn't like it that much. He yells out it's on and he wants to watch. He's more into Octonauts and a few other things. I think Bluey's a little bit too old for him.
0: Okay. Interesting.
3: Yeah, it's fun to watch together.
0: Good on you, mate. Thank you very much. We are talking about shows that you like that are aimed at, you know, a different demographic to you. The number 1-300-222-702 and the text 0467-922-702. What about you, Paul?
4: Hi, James. Hi. I didn't really want to talk about this. I was going to just text in, but anyway, here I am coming out of the closet in my infatuation with
0: nothing with to Gilmore. Be ashamed of.
4: Well, the Gilmore Girls. I've got three daughters, and we used to watch that religiously, and
0: nice.
4: I loved every minute of it. We used to laugh and cry all the way through it.
0: Yeah, that's nice, isn't it? It was like me and Pretty Little Liars, although there were probably more emotional highs and lows in the Gilmore Girls. And yeah.
4: Debatable, I guess.
0: Yeah, I don't know. That's lovely, Paul. Thank you very much for calling in. Next is Kylie. Hi, what is it for you?
5: Hi, yeah, I'm similar to is it Hannah?
0: Hannah, yeah.
5: I really enjoyed The Accountant.
0: Okay.
5: And, also it's Denzel Washington who was in The Equalizer.
0: Thank you.
5: But, yeah.
0: And would The Accountant be different from the sort of shows you normally like?
5: No. Well, actually, in my text I did comment that I'm probably breaking the stereotype because I'm a middle-aged lady, so... shows like Emily in Paris, et cetera, bore me to tears, but give me The Equalizer and, you know, a good old, what's that other one with Vin Diesel?
0: Don't know.
5: The car
0: the car one.

0: I'm
1: there's
0: there.
1: About
0: I'm there.
1: 15 of them. Yeah.
0: Yeah. There's 97 of them, actually.
1: Good on you, Kylie. Thank you very much for that. John, what show do you like that's not aimed at you?
2: Oh, it's got to be Smallville, James, the making of the teenage Superman.
1: Okay. Yeah. Well, so I guess that's aimed at teenagers.
2: Sort of late teen to young adult-ish. You know, my wife and I are heavily invested. We're in hook, line and sinker. Our young adult kids go, that's the ultimate cheese. It's not good. Plot holes everywhere. But the banter, the Clark and Lana, they're almost together. They're not quite together. There's always something that gets... And the Lex and his dad always has the upper hand on Lex and the mind games. We're just invested.
1: Yeah, nice. Well, that's really good. And thank you very much for that, John. Really appreciate it. Someone says, I'm a woman in my 30s and I've loved Midsummer Murders my whole adult life. That's from Emma. A lot of love coming for The Accountant. I love The Accountant too. I must have seen it 5 times. So little to think about, but entertaining. That's from David. I'm a 70-year-old man. I like Emily in Paris, and my wife loves it too. So that's lovely. Michael, hi. What do you like?
3: G'day, James. So I'm 60, and I've been married for 25 years, but I really like the show First Dates.
1: Oh, do you? Like where they it's just a reality show, and they film, they meet at the bar, then they go and sit down, and you spy on their date.
3: And reality TV. You know, like it's just... mind-numbing. My wife quite likes it, but First Dates, I'm there for it. It's the sense of optimism.
1: Right. Yeah.
3: The fact that they are brought together for, I guess they use some sort of, you know, algorithm or analytics or whatever it might be. But it's the interaction, the awkwardness, then the occasional things seem to be going, you know, really well, leading to your optimism that it might work out. And unfortunately, it doesn't always appear to be the case, but
1: and I guess it's got high stakes too. Like people are looking for love,
3: and it's not just. I mean, it is older people as well. It's not just and it's got gay people as well, which is really good. And so I just like the community aspect of it. It seems to reflect a broader section of the community and that optimism. No one seems to be trying to drag people down, which. Yeah. I think sometimes I see in other stuff. So, and I wouldn't even know what to do on a first date. So I'm not sure the protocols are correct and so on. But from an observer's point of view, I think it's good.
1: Yeah. Michael, I'd almost say that the way you are experiencing first dates is the best way to experience them.
3: I'd reckon so too. That's right. Good tip. Thanks, bud.
1: Good on you. Thank you very much, Michael. A few more minutes. We're talking about shows you like, but also books you've read or films you've seen that you've really liked, but they're clearly not aimed at you. They're aimed at a different demographic, different gender, different age, whatever it is. The number 1-300-222-702, the text 0467-922-702. Emma, hi. What is it for you? Oh, sorry, my fault. Emma, what is it for you? Go ahead.
4: Hello. Can you hear me?
1: I sure can.
4: Yeah, awesome. I'm a woman in my 30s and I have had an undying love for Midsummer Murders since my early 20s.
1: So that's probably aimed more at, well, maybe more at older people, but you could say at anyone who loves a sweet murder in a village.
4: Yeah, I also really love how blasé about how many murders there are in a village.
1: It's amazing there's like anyone left.
4: There's a ridiculous amount of seasons of that show.
1: And
4: a very small area with lots and lots of deaths. I love it.
1: Do you try and guess the murderer? And if so, how often are you correct?
4: No, I don't actually. I find it's very comforting. Like, I watch a lot of it when I'm unwell and I just, like, the gentle music and the it's like, I guess I also really like murder mystery podcasts for the same reason. So it's that, I think, is the, like, just the zone out of the gentle environment.
1: Nice. Thank you very much. Someone says, I love Spider-Man the Multiverse. I'm a woman in my 50s, not a 20-something male. That is supposed to be an amazing film. Jay, hi. What is it for you?
5: Hey, for me, it was Dawson's Creek.
1: Okay.
5: Yeah, I was the same age as all the characters back in the late 90s when it aired, but yeah, it was very much targeted towards teenage girls and not teenage boys.
1: Yeah.
5: I actually did a rewatch last year at 43 when I had some time off work and fell in love with it even more. So
1: really?
5: I appreciated it even more as an adult, yeah.
1: Okay. And that was alone that you watched it?
5: Yeah. Yeah. My daughter, who's now also an adult, she loves it as well, but the rewatch was done by myself, yeah.
1: Nice. Oh, that makes me want to rewatch Pretty Little Liars. Thank you very much for that. Sharon, hi. What is it for you?
6: Hi. Spider-Man Multiverse, I've got to say.
1: Yeah.
6: Extraordinary film. Super clever. The animation is absolutely beautiful. And, yes, you know, the lead character is, you know, a teenage boy. Mm. It's just super clever. Amazingly imaginative. Really fantastic. But, you know, I'd also add another one if that's all right.
1: Please.
6: One of my favourite series over the last few years has been Andor, which is one of those Star Wars series, and The Mandalorian. Again, that was very male-focused, but just so cleverly done and amazing. And also another favourite film would be Toy Story 2, and I'm not seven, so...
1: Although, I mean, they did say that the Toy Story, I haven't really seen them, but transcend ages in there. Did that very clever thing of appealing to the parents and the kids.
6: Yeah. If you've never seen Toy Story 2, do yourself a favour, James.
1: I thought people said number 3 was the best one. Don't say that.
6: No. I'm with 2.
1: Okay. I'm with you on Andor. Love that. It was just so much more than you'd expect from the Star Wars universe for me anyway. Just, amazing.
6: Yeah, so clever. Yeah.
1: Yep. Hey, thank you very much, Sharon. Who's next? Michael, what show or piece of art do you like that probably isn't directed at you? Michael, go ahead.
7: Oh, sorry, you didn't say Michael. Hannah Montana.
1: Oh, okay, why?
7: Not the Miley Cyrus part so much. It's all the peripheral characters, Billy Ray and the other characters. Yeah, and I said in the text I took my kids to see the movie.
1: Right.
7: And they were in their 20s.
1: Yeah.
7: So I suppose it was kind of a bit weird for me to be watching Hannah Montana when I was about 50. But it's just a fun show.
1: It's just a fun show. Exactly.
7: Just be on a Saturday morning. You can sit back, relax, watch Hannah Montana on Saturday Disney.
1: Yeah. Nice.
7: And
1: sounds lovely.
7: Enjoyable.
1: Good on you, mate. Thank you very much, Nicholas. What is it for you, Nicholas?
8: It's Inside on ABC.
1: Okay, how old are you?
8: 20.
1: Wow, yeah, I think you would be bringing the average age down a bit. What do you like about it?
8: I think just the ability for it to be thought-provoking and sitting down sort of with your parents and just talking about sort of issues or conversations that really matter and not necessarily having an opinion on black or white.
1: Yeah.
8: And it just creates conversation. You don't have to be correct. Your opinions and stuff can alter as you go along on the show.
1: I love the fact you're sitting down with your parents and watching it. That's fantastic.
8: All the time.
1: Good on you. Thank you very much, Nicholas. Someone says I'm a woman in my 50s who loves playing Fortnite aimed at teenagers. I can play a blitz game while waiting for the oven to heat up. I was a gamer in my 20s, so that's nice. And for some people it is kind of reliving Oh, that's beautiful. Jane, hi. What is it for you?
9: Hi. I'm a massive fan of, started with Heartstopper, which was a Netflix series made for young adults.
1: Yeah.
9: And I don't know why I got hooked on it, but a lot of adults are hooked. And, in fact, we met in London last year and charged around looking for the locations that were in the series. And at that time they were also filming the movie, which has since come out, and we had a ball.
1: Nice. That sounds good. Yeah. I think we should just embrace all this. We like what we want, and it's a credit. I think most of the shows people have mentioned, almost all of them, are high quality shows, and we should embrace the fact that we're not prisoners of our gender or our age or any of the other factors, that we can just like stuff because they're likable. 1-300-222-702, the text 0467-922-702. What do you like? What shows do you like, even though they're not named at you? What is it for you, Joe?
10: Oh, hi, James.
1: Hi.
10: It is actually my demographic, I suppose. You know, it's Boston Legal, and I'm about 60, what am I, 66.
1: Hmm.
10: It's more the fact that it's very politically incorrect,
1: right.
10: And I kind of see myself as left-leaning, progressive, you know, feminist. And this show is a misogynistic, you know, Republican fantasy. But, the main two characters.
1: Oh, we've lost it. Yeah, sorry, say that last bit again. The main two characters?
10: The main two characters are James Spader and, you know, the guy from Star Trek. What's his name?
1: Plenty of them.
10: Oh, yeah. Anyway, they play very misogynistic characters.
1: Right.
10: But I really find myself laughing with them and at them.
1: Nice.
10: You know.
1: So it doesn't make you furious. You like it. You can laugh at it.
10: Well, it's a guilty pleasure.
1: Yeah.
10: I wouldn't tell my friends. I hope they're not listening. I wouldn't tell my friends I like it. It's one of those sneaky ones that you watch and you don't tell anyone about it.
1: Yeah, nice. Hey, thank you very much for that, Joe. Barbara is next. G'day, Barbara.
6: G'day.
1: G'day. What is it for you?
6: Look, I took the opportunity I was in my late 40s, this was a few years ago, when I was heading overseas for a friend's wedding, and I thought, look, I don't have any family around, I can secretly binge all the Twilight movies. No shame.
1: Did you like them?
6: I loved them.
1: What attracted you to them? Had you just heard they were good? Or
6: yeah, it was. They were very hyped at the time, and I thought, you know, I love a good romance, and they were just beautifully produced and very creative, and I just thought they were fantastically done.
1: I have popped in when my daughters were watching them and stood by the couch for a good hour and a half, being kind of mesmerised. They are pretty compelling, aren't they?
6: They're very seductive, and because they're all beautiful and they live these aspirational lives.
1: Yeah.
6: Immortal.
1: Yeah. Did it made you want to be a vampire, didn't it?
6: It really did.
1: Or at least to fall in love with one. Thank you, Barbara.
6: Bye.
1: Good to talk to you. Boston Legal, someone tells me the other person was William Shatner, who, I mean, I guess I should have said that when someone said Star Trek. There have been lots of people in Star Trek, but William Shatner is head and shoulders, isn't he? Hey, in Newcastle, you are about to hear Kylie Morris. Statewide New South Wales is Jess McGuire. In the Illawarra, Steph Pastuma. And tomorrow, Kath Robinson will be back in her normal Tuesday slot. And she'll be talking to Dr. Hannah Correll. She's back to answer all your questions, re-ADHD. There's Extraordinary Every Day with Anthony Burke. Meanwhile, I'm chasing a TV producer to pitch all the wonderful ideas from 12:30 about our sitcom The Pool or In the Deep End, based on a fictionalised version of the North Sydney Pool shenanigans. Taking you through on Drive today in Sydney is Emma Crow. Hello.
11: Hello, James.
1: Hello. Sorry, I got you on the wrong
11: mic. Hello, James.
1: Hello, Emma. You've been on every show. Regularly.
11: Yeah. It's good. You know, it's just, you check it out. You get to see what happens different times of the day.
1: Yeah.
11: You get to drive around Sydney different times of the day.
1: Yeah,
11: get the bus.
1: It's nice.
11: Good.
1: Yeah. Variety, spice, all
11: love
1: that.
11: Love it. Right. I'm here today because Thomas O'Riordan had a very special birthday on the weekend and he's taken an extended long weekend.
1: Yeah, Friday.
11: Yeah.
1: Okay.
11: And Monday.
1: Hey, did you hear what we were talking about? Do you know, do you have any shows that you love that are aimed at a different demographic to you?
11: Everything. Everything is that I like is probably skewed at people 20 years older than me.
1: Okay.
11: Yeah. The exercise I like to do, the shows, the music I listen to. Like I basically still have my parents' taste. I never evolved.
1: Right.
11: I'm a boomer.
1: Okay.
11: I'm a 52-year-old boomer.
1: Yeah.
11: I'm Gen X, but, you know, I just grew up in a very, like, my parents love the Beatles. I like the Beatles.
1: Embrace who you are or who you should be.
11: You know, the old TV shows. Yeah, I think that's what I am. I never got cool.
1: Good.
11: And I've given up.
1: Yeah, well, no, cool is just an illusion. Just like what you want to like.
11: Like I was singing along to Incy Wincy Tinny Winnie Yellow Polka Dot Bikini this morning in an exercise class. That was the music that was aimed at.
1: Fantastic.
11: And I loved it.
1: At North, what are you doing on Drive?
11: We've got Barnaby Joyce coming on to talk about One Nation's idea to release 3% of your superannuation for 3 years. It'll put about $44 in your pocket if you're on around $90,000 a year, a bit over $80 in your pocket a week if you're a couple on over $160,000 a year.
1: And take it out of your pocket when you get to 60 you retire.
11: And so lots of questions because economists are saying this may be inflationary and then the interest rates will go up from the banks and then the money will get gobbled up anyway. So we'll ask him about that. But also, I mean, is it really a good idea? And I think he'll say people are struggling. They need the money now. I suppose where's the limit and why only 3 years? If it's a policy where people should be able to get their money and it's their money, why is it a three-year policy and not from now on you only have to do 9% and you can have the other 3%?
1: Mm. And, of course, you could argue kicking a problem down the road to someone who will have to solve it when he's no longer a politician, I guess.
11: And the other thing we want to talk about today, James, are you on social media a little bit?
1: A very little bit.
11: A little bit, very little bit.
1: A little bit.
11: I'm speaking of being a boomer, I'm only on Facebook. So, like, people my age are on Instagram and other things like that. I'm just on Facebook. Mm. But we're going to talk today with this idea about the idea to opt out of the algorithm.
1: Right? Yeah.
11: So
1: I love it.
11: It's an interesting idea, isn't it? And then the thing is, while that all gets debated at a policy level, what can you do right now with your own algorithm on your own social media today?
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11: Hello, hello. Kylie Morris here with you.
13: With Kylie Morris.
11: We'll be talking about social algorithms as well today. It is one of those stories, isn't it? Lots of conversations about exactly what the government's going to unveil when it comes to its draft bill for giving social media users more controls, they would say, over the algorithm and what they see in their feeds. There's been some debate and discussion about that today, and we'll be hearing from an expert in the field who says he thinks it is worth doing and talking through what the implications of that would be. Also today, we're talking about underdogs. You might have noticed at the weekend some historic victories by lesser fancied teams. Souths beat the Maitland Pickers, a team that's taken the local league premiership for the last 4 years. They were going for their fifth, but were denied it by the upstarts from Newcastle. Souths had, in fact, recently in the season lost to the Pickers, but not when it counted at the weekend. And then there's the rugby, where the dominant force of Merriweather Carlton lost all four grand finals, first through third grade for the men, as well as the women's finals. So it was a great weekend for underdogs, just not so great for the favourites. I wonder, what's your underdog story? Were you once part of a team that defied the odds? I'd love to hear from you. You can text us on 0487 99 1233 or call on 1300 33 1233. Right now, it's news time, 3 o'clock.

0: story with ABC News. The Prime Minister has expressed condolences to people impacted by the devastating Nepal-Tibet floods. Thousands remain missing, including 36 Australians, after the disaster that unfolded on the 26th of August. The federal government has committed $11 million to support disaster response and recovery efforts. Anthony Albanese has told Question Time he spoke with Nepal's Prime Minister last Friday.
1: On behalf of Australia, I express my deepest condolences to all Nepali people affected by this disaster. I particularly wanted to express my deep gratitude to his authorities for all their work in searching the last known locations of Australians who remain unaccounted for.
0: Qantas has cancelled flights to the Indonesian capital Jakarta for a second day due to a volcanic eruption. Christy Sexton-McGrath reports.
2: Indonesia's main international airport and seven others in the country remain closed after Mount Anak Krakatoa began erupting late on Friday. More than 170,000 passengers have been stranded, including Australians. Qantas has cancelled flights to Jakarta from Melbourne and Sydney. Singapore Airlines has also cancelled multiple services. Jetstar and Virgin are still operating flights to Bali. Indonesian authorities say further eruptions are highly likely.
0: State Opposition Leader Kelly Sloan has described a Sydney mother contesting the seat of Manly in next year's state election as courageous, but says she's determined the seat will remain in Liberal hands. Eloise Massa, who campaigned to transfer the Northern Beaches Hospital to public hands following the death of her son, has announced she will run as an independent in the March election. Ms Sloan says the seat, which has been held by the Liberals for nearly 20 years, is an important foothold for the party.
3: We have strong candidates who'll be jostling for that spot, and I believe it will be retained as a Liberal seat. It is important that we retain Manly, because without seats like Manly, we won't be able to kick out a really bad Labor government.
0: A Gold Coast man who threatened to bash the Prime Minister and the Treasurer has narrowly avoided jail time, Mark Rigby reports.
4: 57-year-old Scott Evans pleaded guilty to one count of threatening a public official in the Southport Magistrates Court today. The court heard he was charged on July 16th after Australian Federal Police searched his home at Coomera on the northern Gold Coast. The court heard that 3 weeks before being charged, Evans left three expletive-laden messages on the answering service of Federal Treasurer Jim Chalmers. Within those messages were several threats to bash and paralyse both the Treasurer and the Prime Minister, Anthony Albanese. Evans was sentenced to 6 months in prison but released on an 18-month good behaviour order.
0: Still in Queensland, and a team of transport safety investigators has been sent to the scene of a light aircraft crash in Logan, south of Brisbane. A Beechcraft A36 Bonanza plane went down in a field shortly after takeoff. Lucy Lorimer is there.
5: The light aircraft took off from Archerfield Airport at around 11 o'clock this morning. Authorities say it was around 10 minutes later that it crashed into this rural paddock behind me here at Chambers Flat. Now, that crash triggered a fire, which the Queensland Fire Department has described as quite large. They say that around eight crews responded to that blaze. It took them around an hour to contain. Authorities tell us it's too early to determine how many passengers were on board or the extent of their injuries.
0: The debt-ridden Bathler Group has reached a short-term funding agreement with five of its lenders, which will continue its survival for at least another 2 weeks. The Sydney Property Developers Administrator says the funding will allow construction to continue on those lenders' construction projects. However, construction on other projects will be suspended from today, resulting in more than 200 employees being stood down. The group has around 350 employees, many of them on working visas, who learned of their fate at a staff meeting this morning. In sport, the San Francisco 49ers running back Christian McCaffrey says the team is over its jet lag and excited about the prospect of playing at the MCG. The 49ers will meet Super Bowl favourites, the LA Rams, in their season opening game on Friday morning in Melbourne. McCaffrey says any issues with the 16 hours of travel to get to Melbourne have been worked through, and the team can't wait to walk out onto the ground.
6: This has been such a cool experience. Obviously, there's a lot of question marks when you hear you're playing in Australia, but since we've been here, man, it's been so cool. The people are unbelievable. The food's incredible. The coffee's great. The atmosphere, you can already feel it. You know, it's been a lot of fun. So we're super fired up. We're here.
0: Showers developing along the coast, the southern range of slopes and plains this afternoon. The chance of a thunderstorm along the coastal fringe of the Hunter. Partly cloudy in Sydney with the chance of showers. It's 3:05.
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8: Hello there. Lovely to have your company this Monday. How was the weekend? I went out with the family for a birthday dinner in Newcastle on Saturday, and the city was just alive with so many people. It was great to see. It was impossible to park, but it was lovely just to, you know, get that sense of a bustling night out in town. I wandered into a pub in the city to find myself ordering a beer alongside some of the medieval reenactment folk who were camped on the foreshore. Did you see them? Maybe you're one yourself. They'd turned out to the pub for some mead, presumably. Lots of fair maidens, a few Roman centurions, lots of cambric shirts with puffy sleeves and leather jerkins. It was unexpected, but kind of joyful all the same. Lots of people were in town for the many grand finals, no doubt, in sport. I wonder whether your team won at the weekend. Given what happened in union and league at a local level, teams with gigantic reputations like Merriweather Carlton in the rugby and the Maitland Pickers in the league taking a nosedive against much less fancied opposition, we're interested today in finding out what's happening psychologically for teams who identify as the underdogs. Is there a secret formula that maybe coaches and players can tap into to turn that into a victory? I wonder whether you have a favourite underdog story. I'd love to hear from you. You can text us on 0487 99 1233, or you can call on 1300 33 1233. Also, we're getting up to speed on these draft laws to empower Australians who use social media. The proposed legislation would require companies like Meta, for example, to undertake what the government calls a digital duty of care. It's all part of the Albanese government's efforts to tackle online harm. Earlier today, Jen Marchant spoke to Professor Nick Carra about what a digital duty of care actually is.
9: The way things are now, when bad things happen on the internet, we react to them. And what if instead we could be proactive and we say to the companies who run these big platforms that we use all the time in our everyday lives, you actually have a responsibility to make sure these are safe places for the people that use them.
8: So that's the conversation that's happening in Canberra today. Among others, the opposition has expressed its concern that there may be censorship behind some of these moves from the government, that the government might be making choices for people that they should have themselves, although the government is saying, no, actually, this is about choice and about individuals having the option to deny an algorithm settings in order that you can decide for yourself what it is that you want to see. So, yes, more social media restrictions afoot. Annika Wells, who's the communications minister, has said that a lot of Australians appreciate the algorithm, both for the enjoyment they get out of it or the utility they get out of it. But she says a lot of Australians also want to choose the algorithm, and they think that big tech should offer them the choice in the first place. That's all coming up. First, some mental as anything, too many times.

0: There they are, Mental as Anything, Too Many Times from 1981. Our afternoon's been feeling a bit that way, just to share that with you, but I think everything is now working. Is that a dangerous thing to say, Nick Gilder?
1: I think for the moment it's working. Who knows when it'll fall apart again?
0: Look, that is the thrill of live radio,
1: absolutely,
0: right?
1: Absolutely it is.
0: What is coming around the corner? Who knows? We'll roll with it. But it is lovely to have your company. We are going to be talking about underdogs shortly with Newcastle sports psychologist James Kneller. And I was interested to know whether or not you yourself have been part of an underdog performance where the much less fancied team stole victory from the jaws of the people who should have won it, the favourites. Or maybe there's a sporting moment that you've witnessed in your personal life, maybe a son playing soccer or a daughter playing tennis, any of these moments that makes you think, oh, I did not expect that to happen, but I'm so happy that it did. We would love to hear from you. Nick Gill is here with me because, well, he hears so many things to us here at ABC Newcastle. He's the occasional host of Sports Hunter. We're going to be talking about sport a little while later on.
1: Yes.
0: But you've also had a mysterious past as an AFL player, haven't you?
1: Yeah, like a very poor AFL player, but certainly participated in AFL for the Adelaide Crows for a few years there.
0: That's okay, poor. That is a premiership team, isn't it?
1: Well, yeah, they're in the AFL, but, you know, I was a guy who was renowned for his lack of skill in kicking. So, you know, that's my claim to fame.
0: Excellent. An underdog indeed.
1: Exactly what we're talking about.
0: So it's nice to have you along. So we're talking about underdogs in part because this weekend just gone, we saw some huge upsets. Firstly, in the Newcastle Rugby League, Souths managed to stop the Maitland Pickers getting their fifth consecutive premiership in extra time. While in the rugby, University of Newcastle came from fifth in the season to topple the much more fancied Merriweather Carlton and take out their first cup since 1988. So to discuss the psychology of this phenomenon, we've got Nick here with us, but also we've got Newcastle sports psychologist James Kneller. Hi there, James.
2: Hi, Carly. How are you doing?
0: I am fine. Great to have you along. So we're interested in this kind of the underdog principle here, James. How does this happen? From a psychological, sports psychology point of view, when a team is going into a game with much worse odds than their competitors, do they suddenly become slightly more likely to win?
2: I wouldn't say more likely to win because there's a reason teams are favourites most of the time. But I think what they do get is that when we talk about sports psychology and when I work with athletes, one of the things that we want them to do is to play with freedom. And the ability of coming in as the underdog is that often there's a great lack of pressure on you. There's a great lack of expectation. And from that lack of expectation allows the ability to play freely. And I think a lot of them really, really garner a lot of resolve from that and a common purpose of, well, we're the ones that everyone says, can't we? Why not?
0: Yeah.
2: And I think Australians in general, we do that really well.
0: It's a strong compulsion too, isn't it? Certainly, I think deep in the Australian psyche, not only in the sports psyche, to prove people wrong, right?
1: Yeah.
2: Very much so. You know, I think we Australians in the world stage are the little guys for most sports, and yet we compete and fight well above our own weight in so many things. You look at Olympics, you look at, you know, the recent World Cup that we had for the Men's World Cup in the football. You know, we do such a wonderful job in sport particularly of going, well, we're only this big on paper, but you don't fight battles or play sport on paper.
1: Now, James, having been in sports for a long time throughout my life, I've heard that we're the underdogs, we've got nothing to lose, we can just play freely speech, you know, 1,001 times. So how is it that some coaches can get that speech and get it right, and then some it falls on deaf ears because they've used that tool too many times?
2: I think you nailed it right there, Nick, in the fact that some they have used it so many times. And it's about probably the one thing we don't get, and this is the bit you never get the insight to unless you're in the dressing room, is the cohesion and the belief that's been built up in the team leading into it. You know, you were just talking about the uni side coming from fifth. They've had to win a number of sudden-death games on the way through. that I think that that belief comes from the team culture, and the coach has been doing some work towards that for quite a long time, not just one speech.
0: James,
2: the belief that we can do it.
0: James, does the underdog status, does that give you a kind of an armour going into the game, in the sense that because you can take more risks, then maybe you're more protected somehow? You know how we talk about in drama, you talk about characters having plot armor, meaning that they're meaning that they're unlikely to meet an accidental end because they're too important to the story. And I wonder whether or not being the underdog means that you have a kind of an armor of not caring too much, or not carrying the weight of expectation.
2: I think I think they definitely care, but I think definitely the expectation there, Kylie. I think that, you know, the expectation is the thing that puts a lot of pressure on so many people. You know, I see it in sports all the time, the expectation of what I'm supposed to do, what I should do. And all of those things just add to pressure, and pressure makes people be tight. And tightness in sport generally doesn't equate to performance. Being loose, being free, being able to play your game, your natural game, and believe in that, and then trust yourself and say, right, let's give this a whirl, you know, to a certain extent. So I think, yes, it gives them a protective factor of, well, we were expected to lose, therefore we really can't lose, because if we lose, then that's what everyone expected anyhow. So let's go and beat the expectations, which is one of those things that we love to do.
1: And one of the things in team sports as well is that it's obviously filled up by a group of individuals. So I'm interested in the psychology behind the individual response to something like this, because when you've got a team of anywhere between, you know, like 11 for soccer through to 18 AFL or anything in between with the rugbys and rugby leagues, how does a coach tap in to be able to make enough of the players be able to react to this? Because some of them are going to go into their shell knowing that they're playing somebody who's more favoured, and others are going to try and rise to the occasion.
2: Obviously, one of the first things is how well the coaches are able to man-manage, you know, and how well they're able to manage their players and understand the individual differences of what they react to. You know, some of them will react incredibly strongly to the challenge of, well, your guy is supposed to beat you, go out and get him, and others will be a little bit, as you said, more shrinking, a little bit more difficult with that. And for that type of player, you're probably more likely to sit down and go, right, how do I simplify your game instead of making it a big process? How do we get you to do the basics really well? How do we get you to focus on the things that you have the most control over, the most influence over, and the things that you know how to do very, very well that then implement and work towards the team overall performance? And I think that's the beauty, where we hear so much about good coaches. We hear about them talk about the man management or the player management of their teams. And I think that's the communication, that's the art, you know, the skill of it, of a really good coach. There's obviously the technical side of it, but the managing your players to get exactly that thing of the balance between the players that will respond to a little bit of fire and brimstone and those that will respond a little bit more to a quiet word in the ear and here's how I simplify things for you. And that's the beauty of a dressing room, is understanding that.
0: James, just before I let you go, I thought we could play a quick rapid-fire game of favourite unlikely victories by underdogs. I'm going to kick off with Stephen Bradbury, the short track speed skater. Remember when he was at the Olympics and everyone else basically fell over? And he glided across the finishing line to win a gold medal. Does that count as an underdog victory? I guess it does.
2: I think very much so. Okay. But he did exactly that thing that we talk about, if he's believed in himself and put himself in the position to make it happen.
0: Okay, great. And Nick, what have you got?
1: Oh, geez. I don't know if I've got a favourite underdog story. I like people who have unexpectedly come back and done stuff, like Michael Jordan, you know.
0: Yeah.
1: He's gone away, he's come back, everyone's like, he's old, he's washed up, and he's just like, hold on, no, I've got three more flags in me.
0: I remember talking to you about the Soccer World Cup, though, and we were both like Cape Verde. Like suddenly these teams that we'd never even heard of, places we didn't know where they were on a map, honestly.
1: Yes.
0: And they were now our second favourite team in the world.
1: And all of a sudden you know the lineup and how right. they're going and all that kind of stuff. Yeah, Cabo Verdes was amazing during the World
0: That's
1: Cup.
0: That's right. And how about Very you, much. James? Have you got anyone in particular who you hold up as an example of luck and good fortune?
2: I'm going to stick with a very local one and just say the 97 win with the Knights. You know, we okay. hadn't beaten Manly for, what was it, 5 or 6 times and, you know, beaten again in the major semi-final previously and to win that, you know, that was a performance and obviously the town loved it of just that thing of a team coming together and the emotion and the leadership and the communication of the team going and the belief to go, well, we've got nothing else to lose. Let's do this. I love that one, but I'm, you know, a bit of a tragic.
0: That's true, but that's all right. You're welcome on the show, James, for lots of reasons, including that one. Thanks so much for joining us, James.
2: You're most welcome. Thank you.
0: There's James Kneller, Newcastle sports psychologist, and the talented Nick Gill. Thank you very much, Nick.
1: Thank you.
0: Here's Go West with the king of wishful thinking.

0: The King of Wishful Thinking, Go West, at 26 minutes past 3 on ABC Newcastle Drive. I'm Kylie Morris. Lovely to have you along. Do share with us, if you can, some of your favourite underdog moments. We've just been speaking about some of the surprising victories in local sport over the weekend and wondering what it is that makes an underdog victory and whether it's something that teams can weaponise, because that's certainly what happened at the weekend. Now, you can text us on 0487 99 1233, or you can call on 1300 33 1233. So the federal government is expected to unveil plans shortly to create a digital duty of care. It comes amid this ongoing debate about social media algorithms and harmful content, including that produced by and for the Manosphere, and it's expected to feature measures to try to protect online users. Earlier today, ABC Newcastle's Jenny Marchant spoke with Professor Nick Carra. He's the director of the Centre for Digital Cultures and Societies at the University of Queensland, and started by asking him, what is a digital duty of care?
1: A digital duty of care is a kind of really simple and practical idea, and it kind of says, look, the way things are now, when bad things happen on the internet, we react to them. And what if instead we could be proactive and we say to the companies who run these big platforms that we use all the time in everyday lives, you actually have a responsibility to make sure these are safe places for the people that use them. And that's a pretty kind of common idea in other parts of our society. Like when we go to work, you know, our boss can't wait for something bad to happen and then react to it. They need to make sure our workplace is safe for us. Mm-hmm. So they have a proactive duty. And so it's kind of like taking that idea and saying that applies to parts of the internet as well.
2: So it's about requiring the big tech companies, the social media companies, for instance, to be proactively monitoring for harmful content, and would the idea be that they would take it down or restrict who sees it?
1: Yeah, so instead of sort of waiting for us to see something that's harmful and then complain about it and hope they do something about it, it means that they've got to proactively say, well, there are certain kinds of content where we need to go out and make sure that's not on our platform. And so the government's signalling things like certain kinds of pornography or violent content. But then you'd say there's also kind of bigger responsibility for them to say, okay, if we're operating a social media platform, what are the kinds of risks that might happen to our users, and how are we proactively identifying those risks, monitoring them, mitigating them, so that people are generally safe on our platform? And so it's not always just about particular kinds of content. It might also be to say, you know, about the kind of way algorithmic feeds work or the kinds of control that users have over those feeds. So it's like not just the content, but also the features of these social media platforms.
2: I mean, we have the social media ban for young people, which we know has some room to potentially, you know, we know that there are still young people, I guess, that are on these platforms. But couldn't the social media companies say, well, young people, you know, the ban is in place, why do we really need this digital duty of care? Why do they need to go further than preventing young people from being on the platform in the first place?
1: Yeah, there's two parts to it. And one is that the social media ban is a really blunt instrument. It's sort of saying, this is a harmful place. Well, let's just get young people out of it. And I think that, you know, the analogy I often think of is like, say, take a playground. If a playground is unsafe, you don't say, okay, well, kids can't play on playgrounds anymore. No, what we do as a society is we say, how to make playgrounds safe for kids. And so I think it's like, you know, if a digital duty of care works really well, then maybe you don't need something like a ban. But then the other really important part of it is the digital duty of care should apply to everyone, not just kids, because it's pretty clear that it's not just under 16s that encounter harmful experiences on the internet. People of all ages do, and we all, you know, platforms ought to have a duty of care to all of us.
2: Professor Carra, putting the onus back on social media companies to manage the risks and the harmful content, how would they do that, and how would you even regulate or enforce something like that from Australia?
1: Look, I think what it brings into view is a number of things. So there's some things where it's really explicit and clear that platforms have, you know, very strong requirements to make sure this kind of content or these kinds of actions are not happening on their platforms. Violent content, pornography are the two big examples there. But then a broader duty would say, okay, there are other kinds of processes and design approaches that platforms must implement to show that they're proactively identifying and monitoring risk on their platforms. And then there should be what we would call some observability provisions, which basically is to enable the government, researchers, civil society to observe better what is happening on platforms and say, flag to them, look, it really looks like misogynistic content is out of control on this platform because we've observed that, we're monitoring that for you. Mm-hmm. And collectively we need to do something about it. What should we do? How can you better monitor that content or redesign your algorithm so it doesn't recommend it to people in that sort of way? So part of the digital duty of care would be enabling this much more kind of distributed approach to understanding and dealing with risks over time, because we know that new kinds of things will keep happening in these environments and we need to be better prepared to respond to them.
2: We keep hearing that this week we'll see the government's draft. We'll know more about it then. But there is a little bit that's been reported on, including having the Safety Commissioner and registered independent researchers being online and policing these platforms, I guess, as you just described. ABC is also reporting that this would include social media companies being required to give users a choice to turn off the algorithm through pop-up messages that would come up on the screen there, the idea being that if they turn off the algorithm, then they'd only see content that they have chosen to follow or indicated that they want to see. Is that a move that will make a big difference for young people online, in your view?
1: I think the answer is maybe, depending on how it's actually implemented, but I think maybe more importantly, it's pretty clear this is a really popular idea, that when you talk to users, particularly young users of platforms, they're like, I want my feed to look like it looked in 2016. And I think for some young users, they're even like, I've heard what feeds used to look like. I've never experienced that myself, you know, because that was sort of before my time. Mm. And so this idea, I think, of kind of going back to a version of social media where what you saw in your feed was posts from friends and other accounts you chose to follow, is one that's kind of very meaningful to people. And I think it makes a lot of sense in that people are saying, I want choice over what I see. But I think we need to be really careful that however it's designed and implemented, that it's a meaningful choice. If it's an opt-out and then by opting out, you end up on a really kind of simplified, I guess I'd say boring version of the platform, then you'll quickly just opt back in to the algorithmic feed. And so I think that we really need to think about how that's implemented. And I think for a lot of people, they might discover that the way they enjoy a lot of short video is entertaining stuff being recommended to them. And it might be that what they really want is better control over that algorithmic feed so that they get recommended stuff they want to be recommended. And that might be more important than a kind of so-called non-algorithmic feed. Mm.
2: The opposition is worried that this, you know, amounts to censorship. I know that they're waiting on more detail, but is that a concern that you have around this?
1: No, not at all, because I think there are lots of parts of our society where we kind of have rules about what you can and can't say. And so I don't think we're creating new or more stringent rules for the internet by any sense. In fact, I think the internet will still be a place where you have much more free speech than you do in any other part of our society. I think what the rules are about are kind of how content is recommended to you and how we better find the balance between people being able to say and post whatever they want and really material harms that come from the kinds of things that people post. Like, I don't think that anyone seriously is advocating that you should be able to post whatever you like on the internet, and any attempt to control that is an impingement on free speech. That's a pretty extreme position.
2: Mm. There's a little bit of separate but related movement in this space this week. The government's bill to bolster the Safety Commissioner's information gathering powers, double the maximum penalties too for the tech companies that breach the social media minimum age law coming up. The government's urging Parliament to pass those laws. Would those laws make much of a difference in your view?
1: I think these kind of laws that are increasing the power of the regulator and increasing the penalties on platforms have a really important long-term effect, because it makes the industry realise that countries like Australia are really serious about this. We need to come to a kind of workable, durable settlement about the role these companies play in our society, and they are going to have to, you know, participate with us in figuring that out. And so I hope that the kind of powers for the regulator, the extra penalties, the real effect they have is make those companies go, okay, this is serious. We need to be serious, mature players here in the societies in which we operate.
0: That was Professor Nick Carra, Director of the Centre for Digital Cultures and Societies at the University of Queensland, speaking with Jenny Marchant. Now, time for some news headlines. Here's Courtney Yandel.
3: Good afternoon. Here's what's making news this hour. One Nation leader, Pauline

0: structure involving an unspecified number of job losses until after a consultation period. The diocese has refused several requests by the ABC to clarify the number of job cuts at its 58 Hunter schools. The affected staff are understood to be teacher librarians and some other non-teaching positions. And there'll be more news at 4 o'clock.
1: Thank you, Courtney. Dave Anderson.
2: Good there, Kylie. Yes, the easterly wind's starting to freshen now, and we may get back around to the south there overnight, and looks like we may see a bit of an increase for tomorrow, but hasn't really picked up much from this morning. But we do have a really big incoming tide that's going to peak at 7 minutes past 5, 1.8 metres, so conditions now are getting quite choppy. They're not quite closing out as much, but yeah, there's not many people out surfing this afternoon. Wave size around the 4 foot mark. We've got the east-southeast winds there at 10 knots. Water temperature, that's on 17 degrees. Swimming conditions, well, they're starting to deteriorate. So heading up for a swim, you might be best off to go to the ocean pools. But you're looking for some surf, you'll get a few choppy breaks off the Flat Rock, South Bar and Poganoskis this afternoon, but not a great deal of quality. Down to Swansea, easterly winds there at 14 knots. The bar is calm. They've got a bridge opening, one vessel going out at 5 p.m. and another one coming in at the same time, and also another vessel coming in at 7 p.m. tonight, so expect a few delays there. 1 metre seas and swell, the pressure 1,018 and falling, 20 degrees. Port Stephens, east-southeast at 8 knots. Inside waters are choppy, there's no break on the shoals. Their barometer's falling down to 1,016 and 21 degrees, 10 nautical miles of visibility. And tomorrow morning, we'll see a high tide just about on sunrise at 3 minutes past 6, 1.36 metres, but this afternoon just a few people on the promenades having a bit of exercise, but yeah, not a great deal out surfing.
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1: there's Dave Anderson with the surf report.
3: Weather.
1: So today, mostly sunny with a medium chance of showers about the Lower Hunter, increased by the fact that my mum was out watering her lawn in Maitland this morning, so that's definitely going to happen. Only a slight chance elsewhere though. Light winds becoming northwest to southwesterly in the late afternoon, then tending southeast to southwesterly in the evening. Daytime maximum temperatures have really only been up in the low to mid-20s. Tomorrow, cloudy again with a medium chance of showers along the coastal fringe and a slight chance elsewhere. Winds southeast to southwesterly, tending east to southeasterly later on and becoming lighter through the day. Overnight temperatures down to between 7 and 11, with daytime temperatures reaching between 16 and 20. And on Wednesday, similar kinds of temperatures again, up to between 19 and 23. Again, partly cloudy with the medium chance of showers on the coast.
3: Traffic.
1: Hi there, Bronwyn Martin.
4: Hello, Kylie. At Fennel Bay, there is some heavier than usual southbound traffic down Main Road as you head towards Toronto. Busy too westbound Jesmond along Newcastle Road, heading towards the Inner City Bypass and through Cameron Park. The traffic is building westbound on Newcastle Link Road on the approach to Minmai Road. At Heatherbrae, there is some slow northbound traffic on the Pacific Highway on the approach to Adelaide Street and the usual delays southbound down the highway through Tomago. Busy also along Tomago Road and in the Upper Hunter at both Mount Thorley and Denman. Only one lane of the Golden Highway is open in both those areas. There's some planned roadwork taking place. Stop slow traffic control has been put in place there. You can get through. It's just one direction at a time at the moment. To the public transport and the trains, pretty much to time on the Central Coast and Newcastle line and Hunter line. You can also check the latest using a transport app or transportnsw.info, and the traffic information is at livetraffic.com.
1: Beautiful. Thanks so much, Bronwyn.
4: Thanks, Carly.
1: So there's Bronwyn Martin from the Transport Management Centre. We've been asking you about your underdog stories, given what happened in local sport in the region over the weekend in the local rugby league and the rugby competition. And Gary's written in from Cameron Park. He's texted to say, I was at the SCG on the 1st of January 1996, Australia versus West Indies. Australia only needed 173 to win. They were 7 for 74 and almost everyone went home. Michael Bevan hung in there with Paul Rifle and Shane Warne. They were 9 out and needed a 4 off the last ball. The place went crazy when he got it. Best sport memory ever. Thanks so much for sharing, Gary. If you

got an underdog story that you'd like to share, either maybe it was a team that you were playing for or a game that you saw, do get in touch, please. You can text us on 0487991233, or you can call on 1300331233. And I'm wondering, does the name Mae Harris mean anything to you? You may not know, I certainly didn't, that she was the first woman doctor in the Hunter Valley. And more than that, she played a key role in the response to one of the region's darkest and most tragic events. Hear all about that next.

0: The Divinals and the Divine, Chrissy Amphlett singing Only Lonely. That was off their debut album, but it also featured in the movie Monkey Grip. Do you remember that one? Coming up, we're going deep into the Hunters' history.
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0: So this month marks 103 years since one of the hardest moments in the Hunters mining history, the deaths of 21 men in the Bellbird Colliery disaster. But amid the fire and the explosions that caused such devastating loss came tales of bravery too, of miners racing back inside after their shift to try and rescue their mates. Then months later, a recovery team using new breathing equipment venturing in to find the bodies of those who

0: were never found. Part of that effort, the Hunter Valley's first woman doctor. Here to tell you more is Kimberly O'Sullivan, local studies librarian at Cessnock Library. Hi, Kimberly.
1: Good afternoon, Kylie.
0: This is a story within a story within a story. Can we start
1: so many stories in this story.
0: Can we start with May Harris? Tell us about her.
1: Okay. May Harris was the Hunter Valley's first doctor. Where's the statue to May Harris, I might say, but we'll just leave that at that. And she, along with two other very early female Hunter Valley doctors, Ethel Byrne and Elsie Castledon, are really key in the recovery effort for bodies from the Bellbird Colliery disaster. So part of the story within story within story is that after the disaster in which 21 people were killed, 20 miners and one of the rescuers, the mine was actually sealed the day after the disaster to try and contain the fire and the gas, the carbon monoxide gas. It took until May the next year before they had enough safety equipment to go back in. And down, going deep under that, ground was one of the Hunter's earliest female doctors, Dr. Elsie Castledon, supervised by May Harris, Newcastle and the Hunter Valley's first ever female doctor, who actually had to go to Edinburgh to train in medicine because women were not allowed to be enrolled to study medicine in Australia. So she goes to Edinburgh and then comes back and has quite an illustrious career. So it was, there's certainly stories within stories in this disaster. I mean, the disaster itself is just extraordinary.
0: Kimberly, can I ask about this recovery process? I mean, as you describe it, it began almost a year after the disaster. But I'm guessing that at that time, there would have only been very rudimentary equipment available to the team, to those who were willing to go in to where the collapse had happened.
1: Yes. The bravery was quite extraordinary. And when the explosion happened, and it was quite obvious that something was really seriously going on underground, they actually had to hold back the number of miners who wanted to rush in to save their workmates. And all they had were wet hankies over their face to deal with carbon monoxide and explosions. So the carbon monoxide was not only poisoning people, there was also fires and there was explosions because, of course, coal mines are full of coal dust, so, you know, it's very dangerous. The following year, there were these newly developed suits. They were known as proto suits, and often the people who wore them were called proto teams. Mm-hmm. And volunteers are trained in their use. Now, they look a little bit like an early spaceman suit or those old diving suits,
0: deep, you know, with sea diving helmets. Yeah, with a kind of bell helmet.
1: Yes, they actually had a breathing apparatus in them. Very rudimentary for us, but they were an absolute breakthrough at the time. And what it meant was the mine could be reopened. Volunteers go down, including these female doctors, and their aim is to recover the bodies of the six remaining miners. Because remember, there's still six inside. And yes, one of the heartbreaking stories about the Bellbird Colliery disaster is the point at which they decide they have to seal the mine. And they know there's six people still in there, which means they can never be recovered. And there's some really heartbreaking, I mean, talk about stories within stories, newspaper accounts of like women just weeping and crying and sobbing at the top of the mine as it is announced that the mine will be sealed, which means that their husbands are sealed into the mine.
0: So I'm wondering what impact this disaster had. I mean, that's terrible as you talk about and describe the personal toll of the loss of these miners. But I'm wondering whether or not it had a lingering impact on mine safety or on mine rescues.
1: Well, the biggest thing that came out of it was the setup of the mine rescue centres. And there was one at Lithgow, there was one at Abermay, and there's one at Cockle Creek. And if people are around that part of the world where the big new housing estate's going in there near the creek, near Cockle

0: Greek, and you would see it. It's quite distinctive, and it has a poppet head out the front. So what this meant was there were mine rescue centres with trained miners who had like an ambulance that opened up at the side, and it was full of rescue equipment. You could actually go and do the training. And what it meant that was that when something like this happened, there was a team that could come. Before that, there was nothing. It was the miners with wet handkerchiefs over their faces going into the mine trying to recover people. And of course, in that Bellbird Colliery disaster, one of the rescuers dies as well. And six pit horses, we won't forget about them. They were killed in the disaster too, and they were found underground.
1: How much more do we know about May Kimberley, I'm wondering? So she participates in this rescue. She's gone all the way to Edinburgh to get her training in order to be able to practice as the Hunter Valley's first female doctor. Where does she carry out her career?
0: Mainly at Newcastle Hospital. She has a really long career. She, like an extraordinary, like 50 years in medicine. She retires. She came from a medical family. Her father was a doctor, big family. I think most of the boys in the family were doctors. May also wanted to be a doctor. And luckily she had a really great dad who said, yeah, my daughter should be able to be a doctor too. She couldn't enroll at Sydney Uni, which is where you had to go to study medicine. So he actually funds her to go to Edinburgh. So she comes back with a really good, well-recognised degree from the Edinburgh College of Medicine. And she has a very big career. Her dad was the official doctor for the Hunter Valley Colliery Owners Association. And remarkably, after he retires, May is able to take that position. And she acquits it very well. And she had a really illustrious career.
1: It's so interesting, isn't it? Quite often when you see women getting a chance to be the first in their generation or first in family to go off and take on an occupation like that, quite often it's because there's already an established kind of line in the family. This is a
0: yes.
1: Family job, isn't it?
0: That's right. I think it would have been much harder if her dad wasn't a doctor, if they weren't very financially well off, because someone's got to pay for her to go on a boat. She's not flying. This is months there and months back.
1: Yeah,
0: her accommodation for years and fees. And you know, May lived up to that promise. It was great, but it was just in that way, a good dad made a really big difference to that young woman's life.
1: And to finish up where you started, Kimberley, the question is, where is the statue of May Harris?
0: Yeah, absolutely. Where is the statue of May
1: Harris? Maybe we need to start plotting on that.
0: I agree. I think that, you know, it is. It will be a wonderful and a very fitting tribute to her.
1: 100%.
0: And also, too, let's not forget, you know, when I did a lot of work in 2023 around this 100th anniversary, and I also wanted, when you're talking about the stories within the stories, and I said, there's a lot of forgotten victims. Many women were widowed in the disaster, and 41 children lost their fathers.
1: Terrible,
0: know?
1: Costly. So, and I, you know, I'm Kimberley, as you're describing this too, I'm thinking about what we've been watching in Nepal, where there's a national day of mourning today, but all of those extraordinary efforts being made, you know, inside tunnels, underground, trying to reach people who've been impacted there. So, you know, certainly the safety of these and our ability to recover people after a disaster is really something that is still a critical need in so many places. Thank you so much for joining us, Kimberley.
0: Thanks, Carly.
1: Cheers. There's Kimberley O'Sullivan, who's the local studies librarian at Cessnock Library. A listener, Jay, has texted in saying, why look back on disasters? Look to the future. Our city is evolving and growing. Why not talk about that? Agreed, Jay. It is. And we are definitely talking about that very soon. You'll be hearing from Greg Piper at Lake Macquarie about a boost to health services close to home or even at home. That is a particular focus for us, but sometimes it is interesting to learn from the past. Here's Samara Clapton.

Jason and Lay Down Sally on ABC Newcastle Drive. Thanks for joining us. If you've ever needed rehabilitation after an injury or surgery, you'll know how hard it is just to get around. Today, though, there's some good news about a program helping patients at Southern Lake Macquarie, even in their own homes. So you'll hear about that very soon. Also ahead, a major decision's been made on the future of an organisation that supports the region's Vietnam veterans. Its future's been determined this afternoon. More on that in the next hour. Right now, though, it's news time.

0: Adam Storey with ABC News. The Prime Minister will meet with military veterans later today amid concern over a looming change to allied healthcare access. From July next year, there'll be a $5,000 limit on allied healthcare spending for veterans, with spending over that amount to require demonstrated clinical need. This morning, a group of eight veterans laid down their medals in front of Parliament House to protest against the proposed limit. Anthony Albanese says consultation is continuing on the forthcoming change.
1: I'll be meeting with veterans later this afternoon. Our veterans have stepped up for us and we must step up for them. My government's priority is ensuring that veterans receive high quality care that supports their health and their well-being.
0: Political stoushes erupted between One Nation and Labor over the minor party's push to allow Australians to tap into their superannuation. Here's political reporter Jack Mackay in Canberra.
2: Under One Nation's proposal, renters and mortgage holders would be allowed to carve out a quarter of their 12% super payments for up to 3 years. One Nation MP Barnaby Joyce says the policy is about helping Australians in a time of crisis.
3: We need to make sure in a cost of living crisis that we keep people in their home.
2: But Treasurer Jim Chalmers has seized on the proposal to accuse One Nation of being anti-super.
4: This is a recipe to make Australian workers tens of thousands of dollars worse off in retirement.
2: The Coalition has also suggested the minor party's plan lacks substance.
0: Volcanic ash has left more than 170,000 passengers stranded in Indonesia and has forced Qantas to cancel flights to and from Jakarta for a second day. Christy Sexton-McGrath reports.
5: Eight airports remain closed, including Jakarta's main international airport, after Mount Anak Krakatoa began erupting late on Friday. Qantas flights linking Jakarta with Sydney and Melbourne have been cancelled, along with multiple Singapore Airlines services. Jetstar and Virgin flights to Bali are continuing to operate. Indonesian authorities warn further eruptions are highly likely. The Department of Foreign Affairs and Trade is advising Australians already in Indonesia to follow the advice of local authorities and contact their airline before going to the airport.
0: The daughter of fugitive developer Jean Nassif has been handed a 6-month community corrections order by a Sydney court for securing a loan from Westpac with a falsified document. Ashlyn Nassif was a solicitor and a senior executive at Top Place, the construction company owned by her father. The document she sent included a false number of pre-sold units on a construction project. She also admitted to knowing some of the deposits were only 5% of the value of the units. The judge said the 32-year-old was remorseful and was not on trial for her father's conduct. Four blocks of government-owned land in Sydney's inner west that have sat vacant for 30 years are said to be developed into more than 300 new homes. The land along Parramatta Road at Haberfield and Ashfield was previously used for the WestConnex project and has been earmarked as suitable housing. Housing Minister Rose Jackson says public feedback will be sought on the plan, which would involve developing four residential buildings ranging from 3 to 7 stories.
6: That's the appropriate size and number of homes that that community can have. It's already pretty busy there in the inner west. We're keen to do more, but we sort of figure that height and that size is the appropriate number for that community, whilst recognising that, you know, there's plenty more opportunities that we're going to look to activate across the state.
0: European Commission President Ursula von der Leyen is in Greenland on a 2-day visit. She's expected to announce a substantial EU investment programme in the autonomous Danish territory in renewable energy, critical minerals and satellite communications. To sport, and Queensland batsman Manus Labuschagne has kept his spot in the test side for a 3-match tour of South Africa. Australian selectors have named a 16-man squad for the series, adding batsman Cooper Connolly, spin bowler Matthew Koerneman and fast bowler Michael Nasser to the squad that played a recent 2-test series against Bangladesh. Labuschagne had a disappointing series, batting at number 3 against Bangladesh, scoring just 36 runs at an average of 12. The first test against South Africa begins in just under 3 weeks. And the AFL has announced it's introducing limits on contact training for the league's pre-season to reduce the incidence of concussion. From the next pre-season, clubs will be initially limited to a total number of 120 minutes of contact training per week, rising to 160 minutes by the end of pre-season. Showers developing along the coast, the southern ranges, slopes and plains this afternoon. There's also the chance of an isolated thunderstorm along the coastal fringe of the Hunter. Partly cloudy with a chance of showers in Sydney this afternoon and this evening. Cloudy with a possible morning shower tomorrow, a top of 19. Partly cloudy with a possible shower Wednesday and 20. It's 4:05.
7: This is 1233 ABC Newcastle. You're with Kylie Morris.
8: Hello there. Very good to have your company. Thanks for joining me. Now, after what happened over the weekend in the local rugby league and the rugby, we've been talking here about underdogs and the psychology of how it is being an underdog can sometimes flip you over to beating a more fancied opponent. James Kneller is a Newcastle sports psychologist and spoke about what is happening inside an athlete's head that can make this possible.
9: Get is that when we talk about sports psychology and when I work with athletes, one of the things that we want them to do is to play with freedom. And the ability of coming in as the underdog is that often there's a great lack of pressure on you, there's a great lack of expectation, and from that lack of expectation allows the ability to play freely. And I think a lot of them really, really garner a lot of resolve from that of, well, we're the ones that everyone says can't win, why not?
8: I wonder, do you have a favourite underdog story? Maybe like Nick Gill, yours was a team like Capo Verde in the Soccer World Cup. Or maybe watching Australia's first ever Winter Olympic gold medal winner Stephen Bradbury slide over the finish line in the speed skating after all the other competitors fell over. Maybe you remember a glorious moment of being an underdog yourself. We'd love to hear your underdog story, so do text us on 0487 99 12 33, or you can call on 1300 33 12 33. Gary from Cameron Park sent us a text earlier about being at the Sydney Cricket Ground on New Year's Day 1996 when everyone went crazy when Australia scored four off the last ball to beat the West Indies. So do share your stories with us. Also coming up very soon, a boost today for those of you at Lake Macquarie looking to access health services close to home or even at home. You'll hear from local MP Greg Piper next.
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8: So it's a program designed to help people access rehabilitation and recovery services closer to home, even, in fact, in their own home. Now, a program called Rehab in the Home is being expanded at Southern Lake Macquarie thanks to $350,000 from the state government. Here's what the Health Minister, Ryan Park, had to say about it earlier today.
13: Rehab in the home is all about keeping people out of hospital and getting care to them either in their residential home or in their aged care facility. And we know that people care better and their treatment is better and more productive the closer we can do that.
8: That's Ryan Park. And joining us now to tell us more is independent member for Lake Macquarie, Greg Piper. Hi there, Greg.
14: Yeah, hi, Kylie. How are you?
8: Good, thank you. I know you've had a busy afternoon, press conference and unveiling all of this, but tell us, what exactly does rehab in the home do? How will it work?
14: Well, there was nothing to unveil per se, so it was a metaphoric unveiling. But what it was the announcement. I think if you're a local member and you get the minister there confirming that there's something happening, then that's really, really important. So this has been something we've been fighting for quite some time, an expansion of health services into Southern Lake Macquarie. And I don't miss the opportunity to let the minister know that we need more in that space. So what we have got, however, in working with Hunter New England Health, which was, they've been really good in this space, is we've got $350,000 to start rehab in the home. And, of course, if I can look at Lake Macquarie generally across the entire local government area, it's already a very big local government in a big city, 230,000+ people. But the fastest growth is actually in southern and southwestern Lake Macquarie. And that growth, a lot of that growth is in older people moving into the area. So we've got this very high rate, the highest rate in New South Wales, I think, of migration from the Sydney metropolitan area. A lot of those are older people coming in. We already don't have health services in the local area. We need more. So to get this as a start, because I can only say it will be a start, there's no way that $350,000 invested in helping people in their home rather than having to go off to hospital or some other clinical
8: facility.
14: I've got no doubt it's going to be successful. And on the back of that, my intent to build it.
8: And who's eligible at this stage, Greg?
14: Well, it'll be provided through the public health service. So those people who enter the public health service, I'm sure that GPs, local GPs, will be making referrals for people to be able to access rehab in the home. But a lot of these people will be coming through the major routes, John Hunter Hospital, Wyong Hospital, public health services, where they really don't need to be there if there's a way to actually get them to their home. And I think particularly for an older cohort, there's nothing worse than being removed from your home and having all those anxieties of being away from where you're comfortable. So this has to help with their state of mind to start with.
8: Yeah, which of course feeds into their recovery, right?
14: Yeah, feeds into their recovery. I think we're just going to get better outcomes across the board.
8: Greg, I'd imagine if you're talking about Southern Lake Macquarie, potentially these are patients who might have been in Central Coast hospitals, for example, getting orthopaedic work done, knee replacements, hip replacements. And so potentially this is the kind of support that might be assigned to patients who are coming home after that kind of surgery.
14: Oh, no doubt. It could be surgery, structured trauma, planned trauma, because it is trauma, any kind of surgery, particularly when it's orthopedic. But there's other instances where, people, stroke, motor vehicle accident trauma, where these fit in to a specialty service that can be provided in home, then that's going to take a big load off the major health system. And this is what I've been saying for a long time, as others down here. Come on, help us. If you give us these services, give us these facilities, it will actually be a benefit to the John Hunter or to Wyong or Gosford, because it'll take demand off those.
8: Greg, you mentioned that the southern part of the lake is really a growing area. What are your other, just before I let you go, what are the other health initiatives that you are really keen to get launched at the moment? What are you pushing for in terms of, the issues around bed blocking or aged care places? What's your next priority?
14: Oh, well, look, we've been arguing down here for a long time for a facility, an actual facility. People know that there is a place called Morisset Hospital, but it's not part of what we're talking about. It's a mental health facility that's going to be closing. But what we do need is we need something such as a Health One, a major clinic providing a whole range of services. And it should be somewhere in the town near public transport. There's a rail station in Morisset. We've been working on that, but ultimately we're going to need a district hospital. We can't just keep saying, "Oh, well, this is a dormitory area, Graham. We're going to send people to Wyong or to the John Hunter." If we, I believe we can cost effectively provide health services into the local area that will actually complement those others, such as the John Hunter or Wyong Hospital. So we'll continue to work on that. But there's a lot of other areas that we would be looking at expanding. And I know that Dan Repicoli, a federal member, has been talking about urgent care clinics. I'd certainly like to think that we could get an urgent care clinic into this area. I think it's been neglected for far too long.
8: Greg, it's always good to talk about something happening. and progress.
14: Something happened.
8: So,
14: it's a small step. But
8: let's enjoy that for a moment. Rehab in the home and the kind of benefits that might flow on to Lake Macquarie residents on account of this money that's been found to expand rehab in the home. Thank you so much for your time, Greg.
14: Thank you.
8: Cheers. There's Greg Piper, independent member for Lake Macquarie, talking about a new program at Southern Lake Macquarie, which is aimed at trying to ensure that people who want to recover at home or go through rehabilitation programs from their homes might be able to do that thanks to a boost of $350,000 from the state government. I've just had a text reflecting on the history chat I was having with Kimberly O'Sullivan earlier. We were talking about the Blackbird Colliery disaster of 103 years ago, but also the role played by May Harris in that, who was the Hunter's first female doctor. One of you has written in to say, wonderful to hear that history, particularly female history and how women had to go overseas to train. That, of course, is a reference to the fact that May Harris was sent by her family to Edinburgh to train as a doctor because that wasn't something that was allowed in New South Wales at the time. The texter writes in, that disaster should never be forgotten. So thank you so much for that. I find those chats with Kimberly fascinating and always relevant to the lives that we live here now. She was asking, where's the statue to May Harris? Maybe that's a cause we should be taking up. Speaking of history, just in the last couple of hours, a tough decision has been made on the future of the Newcastle and Hunter Region Vietnam Veterans Organisation. We'll go to someone inside the room at that meeting where that decision was made very shortly.
12: It's in the trees. It's coming.

0: That's the title track of Kate Bush's Hounds of Love album from 1985. I've just got a quick traffic update at Beresfield on the Weekly's Drive roundabout at Enterprise Drive. A truck has broken down there, which means there's very heavy traffic. One of two northbound lanes is closed. This started about 10 minutes ago or so, so it's probably still something that is causing delays. The advice is that you need to prepare to merge and allow longer for your journey.
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0: So since 1994, the Newcastle and Hunter Region Vietnam Veterans Organisation has provided welfare and support for local vets. But after a vote this afternoon, that will all be changing. From the organisation is Vietnam veteran Colin Cowan, who was in the meeting today and can take us through what's happened. Thanks for your time today, Colin.
5: Thanks, Kylie. It's a pleasure to speak to you.
0: So the meeting and vote on the future of the Newcastle and Hunter Region veterans, what was the outcome?
5: There was a unanimous agreement that we should proceed to implement the necessary procedures to shut the organisation down on or before the 30th of June in 2027.
0: So closing down basically before by the middle of next year.
5: That's right, Kylie. One of the things that we didn't want to do was come to a position where we could no longer provide services to our members and have to shut the doors without a planned closure, because there are people that depend on us for advocacy and welfare services and just general information. So having faced the reality and the necessary outcome that was to come, we thought we would program it so things happened in an orderly fashion.
0: Colin, what is the reality? What were the reasons that this had to happen?
5: Well, it's a simple matter of arithmetic. People are getting older. And the Vietnam veterans now average around 80 years of age. While we still have about 260 financial members, which is, you know, quite significant, most of them are ageing. They are restricted in their ability to provide active participation, and it really comes down that there are only a handful of veterans who are really providing a meaningful contribution. We are fortunate that we have some volunteers who do some pension and advocacy work for us, and they are younger, and their work is much appreciated. However, as all voluntary organisations are finding, as well as the ageing, there are a lot of legal requirements these days to keep an organisation going, and it's just getting harder and harder.
0: So how are you and the group feeling about it, John? Colin, sorry.
5: Oh, yeah. We're disappointed. And it's, you know, a proud history from 1974. The organisation was formed to fill a gap. What happened in its history now after the Vietnam War, not many organisations wanted to really help us out very much. So we formed our own organisations to fill the gap, and that was fine. It was probably a very good move. And our organisation started out as a social group for families. Get together, young families and who had similar interests. And then with the advent of things like Agent Orange and other repercussions from the Vietnam War, it became obvious we needed to become more formalised in order to be able to provide legitimacy and recognition by governments and other authorities.
0: I'm Kylie Morris. You're listening to ABC Newcastle Drive, and you're hearing Vietnam veteran Colin Cowan talking about a decision taken today that the Newcastle and Hunter Region Vietnam Veterans Organisation will be winding up by the middle of next year. Colin, I spoke recently to John Flood, OAM, from Muswellbrook, and that was on Vietnam Veterans Day, and he was telling me about the importance of these groups for those who came back from Vietnam, because many of them came back with a sense that this was an unpopular war. They'd been, many of them, traumatised by their experiences, and it was a very difficult readjustment to make to ordinary life or the lives they'd left behind in Australia. Do you feel that the Newcastle and Hunter Region Vietnam veterans played a role in easing people's return?
5: Oh, yes. There's no doubt about that. Yeah, it provided a hub for people with... some of them were disaffected people in many ways. And, you know, psychologically, socially... well, the statistics speak for themselves as we look at it. And... yes, certainly. We filled the gap, and as our foundation member and patron, Mr. Tom Yeo, OIM, he said that we're an organisation that came about through necessity for our being, and that was to fill the gap, and nobody else was doing it, so we did it, and I think we've done it very well over all those years.
0: There must be a sense of achievement then today as well, Colin, that you provided a service, that you filled a need, that you filled a gap, and that people were able to find kind of solace and comfort and friendship among one another.
5: Yeah, that's right. And among ex-servicemen, there is a comradeship and a mateship that you don't normally find in other aspects of life. And that lingers on, and it will always linger on while we're able to do so. When we close up, we hope to be able to still maintain a social activity among our members who may be interested.
0: Colin, thank you so much for your time today, and thanks for bringing us up to date. And obviously we're wishing you well for the final months of the operation of the group, and appreciating too the work that was done and the kind of contributions that the group has made to those veterans who came home to the Hunter. Thanks so much for your time today.
5: Right. Thank you very much, Kylie.
0: Cheers. That's Colin Cowan, who, as you heard, is a Vietnam veteran from the Newcastle and Hunter Region Vietnam Veterans Organisation, which has taken a vote today on the basis of numbers and an ageing kind of group who aren't able to volunteer and carry out the administrative tasks associated with running the organisation, that the organisation will be closing down by the middle of next year.

0: Hello, I Love You from The Doors in 1968. Kind of thing that the Vietnam veterans who returned to Australia might once have chatted over and talked alongside. Right now it's news time. Courtney Yandel, hello.
1: Good afternoon. Prime Minister Anthony Albanese will meet with military veterans later today amid concern over a looming change to allied healthcare access. From July next year, there'll be a $5,000 limit on allied healthcare spending for veterans, with spending over that amount to require a demonstrated clinical need. The state government has unveiled sweeping changes to laws targeting organised crime, including life imprisonment for those who conspire to commit gang-related murder. The new aggravated offence could target criminals involved in planning a murder, even if they are not the person conducting the killing. And a jury has been impanelled in the trial of two country rugby league players who allegedly gang-raped an Upper Hunter teenager 3 years ago. The Crown alleges 27-year-old Ryan Matthew Hawkshaw and 37-year-old Hayden Charles Topless repeatedly raped the then 18-year-old woman in April 2023. The men have pleaded not guilty to multiple charges. And I'll have more news at 5 o'clock.
0: Thank you, Courtney.
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3: Hello, Kylie. At Beresfield, all the northbound lanes of Weakleys Drive have reopened after a truck breakdown at the roundabout at Enterprise Drive. So northbound delays on Weakleys Drive, they are starting to ease. The southbound traffic, though, still fairly heavy through there. Not unusual.

0: for this time of the afternoon. At Tomago, though, heavy southbound traffic is easing down the Pacific Highway through to Hexham Bridge. Still a little slow westbound along Tomago Road, and there's still some queuing northbound on the Pacific Highway through Heatherbrae as you approach Adelaide Street. At Charlestown, there's also some heavy westbound traffic on Charlestown Road. The queue almost back to the Pacific Highway, so be prepared for some delays through there as well. To the public transport, trains pretty much to time on the Central Coast and Newcastle line. Just one delay on the Hunter line, the 325 train from Newcastle to Dungog, running around 10 minutes late at the moment. You can find more information on the Transport app or at transportnsw.info, and the traffic information is at livetraffic.com.
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0: Thanks, Carly.
1: So, after 3 years in a foreign prison, accused of supplying state secrets and then returning home to Australia, how would you adjust to normal life? It's a real-life question my next guest has searched to answer.
2: Whenever I walk past a sign, and it's something that I vaguely want to try, I call them right away. And that was how it happened with soccer, because I take my son to the pitch regularly, and I thought, hey, why not try it? I'm still terrible at it, but I love it. It's the first time I'd ever played team sports, because I'd always felt I wasn't good at sport in school, and it's enriched my life.
1: That was News 24 presenter Chung Lei, who's spoken to Australian Story about her experience both in China and imprisonment, but also her return home to Australia. You'll hear from her after this.

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1: Join in the Hunter conversation.
2: Australian journalist Chung Lei was an anchor on Chinese state TV before she was arrested and convicted of supplying state secrets overseas. After 3 years in prison in China, she was elated to reunite with her family back in Australia, but has found coming home challenging in unexpected ways. The News 24 presenter, or Sky as was, is the focus of tonight's episode of Australian Story on the ABC, and she joins us now. Hi, Chung.
3: Hi, Kylie. Great to be on your show.
2: Nice to have you here. I think the last time we spoke was at the Newcastle Writers Festival, maybe, when you were in town. Yeah, it's good to be talking to you.
3: Newcastle.
2: And I'm really looking forward to your Australian story tonight. What is the focus that people would expect this evening? Many people remember those scenes of your being reunited in Sydney Airport with your family. But what more Melbourne Airport. What more will they learn this evening?
3: They will learn how an experience like that fundamentally changes your entire outlook, how you spend your time, how you interact with others, and most of all, a very complicated relationship with China and also the Chinese diaspora here in Australia.
2: Can we talk briefly about your family situation and how it's been to navigate your return for your family as well as yourself?
3: Well, my mum had to look after my kids while I was incarcerated. I cannot imagine how she endured each day. She's not an expressive person like I am, so a lot of it was just held in. And so the deterioration of her physical and mental health over the past 3 years is something that I'm coming to grips with. And my kids are growing. When, you know, I met them at the airport and was just astonished at how they had grown, how all of the strange lingo they were telling me about and everything that was happening in soccer. I swear my son knows every tidbit of soccer, useless soccer trivia known to humankind. And then later enjoying everything, whether it's taking them shopping, giving them cuddles, being able to buy them things that they otherwise couldn't have. You know, grandma wouldn't have known how and what. So, and going to their school events, I just cried so much in the first year. And I think everyone was very exhilarated. When we moved into this rented house here in the eastern suburbs of Melbourne, my kids, I have videos of them, of my son, you know, sweeping the decking, because there's a lot of possum poo, and just being very, very jubilant. he's of course, never swept it since.
2: It sounds like there were moments of real elation, right, for everyone, that somehow you'd been reunited.
3: Yeah, and what this show will, I guess, may shock people is it sheds light on my mum's hoarding disorder, and that's what makes it so heartbreaking, in that my daughter went to boarding school for 3 years, but my son had to live in that awful house for all that time. And just pass the days online. There was

0: nothing else to do in that extreme clutter. And even the ABC producer, as he was filming, was quite shocked because I get it a lot. People say, oh, my mum's a hoarder, my dad's a hoarder. But this is dirt and grime and dust on another level.
1: Chang, it sounds like an incredibly kind of complex picture, but I guess is it also
0: so is life, right?
1: Yeah, so is life, right? And I wonder, is that something that you've wanted to share with people, that this wasn't a kind of, you know,
0: fairy tale ending,
1: or not just a fairy tale ending, but there's a lot to navigate. It's not just, oh, she's released from prison, she's home with her family, everything's great, everything's fine. I mean, there are lingering impacts for everyone, not only you, right?
0: Right. And I think that's life, that's reality. And I am, if nothing else, honest about what I go through, about what other people face, about what life is like. So I'm not one to shy away from ugly things, let's say. And I would rather see a warts and all life and someone dealing with it honestly than some photoshopped, curated image. That's not me.
1: We heard earlier that you've taken up football. I played a clip where you described whenever you see something advertised, you're like, oh, I could do that. I'm going to do that. And you seem
0: right
1: really determined, right, to just embrace every opportunity now.
0: And everyone should.
1: Were you like that before, Chang?
0: I have been quite proactive in life, but nothing gives you the motivation like losing everything and giving and then you're given a new chance at life, and you know if you don't grab it one day when you're sick, because we are likely to go into all sorts of imprisonment, whether it's aged care, whether it's a sad time in our lives, or you know, depression, unemployment. It can all be prisons, but you can also be your own worst water. If you say, I'll do that holiday, I'll take mum, you know, to that place next time, when the time, there is no right
1: time.
0: When the
1: time is right.
0: Now.
1: When the conditions
0: now
1: are perfect.
0: Now is the right time.
1: Yeah.
0: You'll never regret having done risky things or chased your dreams or asked someone you like out.
1: Is that the impact that you're hoping sharing your story might have to kind of encourage people to seize the day?
0: Seize the minute.
1: Forget the day.
0: Because we have so much freedom and yet we don't do justice to it. And we try to justify our inertia. And I want to shake people and say, don't wait till, you know, you can't do something. There's a lot of time to rest when we're dead.
1: Yeah. I mean, you mentioned when we started to talk the Chinese diaspora and coming to terms with, I guess, the kind of narrative that was that was created in Beijing around you. Is that something that you're...
0: And it's still continuing.
1: Well, that's why I'm interested. How is it continuing?
0: So if you look up my name on any Chinese language social media, you will find an endless stream, or seemingly endless stream, of posts, videos, just all sorts of garbage made up about saying I'm a CIA spy, or that I'm one of China's top 10 traders of contemporary times. I mean, so I should only be so lucky that my parents were peasants and they forced me to sell out the motherland for money, just outlandish, and then the commentary is just vitriolic, and I guess all of this justifies what they've done, and it definitely colors people's perceptions of me. They might actually think that somehow I was a spy, and so people are afraid that being associated with me will bring danger to them or when they go to China, and that's really sad. But also a lot of people think, because I used to work for the Chinese state media, I had it coming. And even the people who are...

0: PCCP think, because I used to belong to an evil organization, that I deserved it all.
1: Chang Lei, you've written a book and you've even starred in a play about your own imprisonment. I wonder, is that, not to pay kind of a cod psychologist here, but is that also about kind of holding on to or taking back the narrative about your own life and your imprisonment and what happened?
0: 100%, because the whole point of Chinese state security imprisonment is to take away your voice. It's to make things extremely silent and secretive, and hoping that you will never, ever speak up. And that's what happens to almost all of the Chinese ex-prisoners. And even when they go to different countries, right now with the new regulations coming in, they'll always be in danger of being somehow lured to a country like Thailand for arrest, or as soon as they visit relatives in China, they'll be arrested again. And I'm really lucky in that I feel pretty safe speaking out in Australia. And I want to do it not just to reclaim my voice, but also to speak up for especially the Chinese prisoners, and including Dr. Yang Hongjun, the other Australian whose death with reprieve sentence was supposed to have been commuted 5 months ago, but for some reason they're just being vindictive and gratuitously cruel in not even doing that. And he has health issues. So I am pretty fired up about all that.
1: And Kylie Moore-Gilbert is also speaking, I know, and is part of the show tonight as well. And I know you two are friends.
0: She's been such a support.
1: Yeah,
0: yes.
1: It's brilliant to hear some of the comments she made and I guess the insights she has into what you've experienced, Chang. But thank you so much for your time this afternoon. And
0: great talking to you, Kylie.
1: It sounds like a great show.
0: Thank you.
1: Cheers.
0: Okay.
1: So that's bye-bye, the News 24 presenter, Chang Lei. And you can watch her episode of Australian Story tonight at 8 o'clock on ABC TV and ABC iView. It is a fascinating story. She has unique insights and, as you can hear, a very honest and direct way of talking about even the most complicated things.

0: If you want my love, Cheap Trick this afternoon on ABC Newcastle Drive. I'm Kylie Morris and it's 7 minutes to five. I was just sitting here thinking about that Chung Lee interview. She's so fascinating, isn't she? And articulate and able to talk about something truly terrible in her past, but how she's moved on from that. And as you heard, encouraging us all just to get on with whatever it is we need to do, what we want to do in our lives, and don't delay.
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0: So it's been a pretty warm start to the week for the most part, but is there a cool change on the horizon? Tom Saunders will have your up-to-date forecast next.
6: Weather.
0: Good afternoon, Tom.
7: Carly, good afternoon.
0: How are you?
7: I'm very well, thank you.
0: Excellent. Is there really a cool change on the horizon? Is that happening?
7: Well, it's not much of a cool change. I mean, we're only at 20 today for a maximum. And
0: okay.
7: Tomorrow's forecast to hit 19. So there you go. We're dropping one.
0: 1 degree of separation, right.
7: But there is a bit of a southerly burst pushing up the coast, though. So, look, we had hot weather, of course, on Saturday. Yesterday was cooler. Today was mostly sunny, but we're starting to see a build-up of low cloud over the lower Hunter at the moment. And that's as onshore winds become a little bit more established. Now, we had a minimum of 13 at Nobby's Head, one above average. We had a maximum of 20, which is one below average. We did reach up to 25 for the inland parts of a Hunter after quite a chilly start, actually. Now, there are showers right now over the Illawarra, and they're going to gradually spread further north over the next few hours. So tonight, there's a medium chance of showers for the lower Hunter and a slight chance of showers for the upper Hunter. Tomorrow, mostly cloudy, medium chance of showers continuing for the coastal fringe, but only a slight chance elsewhere. Winds will be cool southerly, 15 to 25 kilometres per hour tomorrow. Newcastle, 13 to 19. Maitland, 10 to 20. And Scone, 8 to 19. Then Wednesday, partly cloudy. Again, a medium chance of showers for the coastal fringe and a slight chance elsewhere. Warming up to 21 in Newcastle, but there will be a renewed burst of southerlies coming through in the afternoon. So that might be an early maximum on Wednesday. Then Thursday, medium chance of showers for the coastal fringe again. Cooling back down to 18 this time for Newcastle. A couple of degrees warmer for the upper Hunter. And Friday, just a slight chance of a shower for the coastal fringe and a top of 20. And Kylie, at this stage, the weekend, though, is looking sunny.
0: Lovely. That's what we need. Thanks so much, Tom.
7: Cheers.
0: Here's Billy Thorpe. It's almost summer.

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2: ABC News, good afternoon. I'm Courtney Yendall. The state government has unveiled sweeping changes to laws targeting organised crime, including life imprisonment for those who conspire to commit gang-related murder. The new aggravated offence could target criminals involved in planning a murder, even if they are not the person conducting the killing. The crackdown follows two fatal shootings in Western Sydney last week in what police suspect were both cases of mistaken identity. Premier Chris Minns says the changes, which also include tougher penalties for young people committing serious crimes, are in response to a concerning trend in Sydney.
3: It's been and a regrettable and horrible part of life in Sydney that criminals have murdered other criminals. But the disregard for people now is that whether it's close enough or whether it's actually a criminal or just a random stranger in the street is reprehensible.
2: Labor and the Coalition have slammed a One Nation proposal to allow people to access their superannuation savings. The plan would allow renters and mortgage payers to collect a quarter of super payments for up to 3 years in a bid to ease cost of living. The Federal Treasurer, Jim Chalmers, has said the scheme would leave people tens of thousands of dollars worse off in retirement. CEO of the Super Members Council of Australia, Misha Schubert, says disrupting the flow of payments to super on a large scale can hurt the returns for all members.
4: What that would do is mean that the whole profile of how super can invest that money for all Australians starts to change. And when we've modelled those sorts of questions in the past, can really, really reduce the returns inside super, not just for the people withdrawing, but for everyone who has super.
2: A jury has been impanelled in the trial of two country rugby league players who allegedly gang-raped an Upper Hunter teenager 3 years ago. The Crown alleges 27-year-old Ryan Matthew Hawkshaw and 37-year-old Hayden Charles Topless repeatedly raped the then 18-year-old woman while in each other's company in April 2023. The men have pleaded not guilty.

0: to multiple charges. Newcastle District Court heard both men played for the local Scone Thoroughbred Group 21 rugby league team at the time. The men's trial is due to run up to 10 days. Health Minister Ryan Park says an expansion of at-home rehabilitation services in southern Lake Macquarie will reduce the amount of time patients travel to and from the hospital. The state government today announced a $350,000 investment into rehab in the home services. The program allows patients to receive orthopaedic and discharge supports after they've left hospital and returned home. Minister Park says the latest expansion makes it easier for people living with a disability and the elderly to get the care they need.
1: $350,000, something that Greg Piper as the local MP has been advocating for a long period of time. Rehab in the home is all about keeping people out of hospital and getting care to them either in their residential home or in their aged care facility.
0: Catholic Schools Maitland Newcastle Diocese says it won't reveal details of a restructure involving an unspecified number of job losses until after a consultation period. The diocese has refused several requests by the ABC to clarify the number of job cuts at its 58 Hunter schools. The affected staff are understood to be teacher librarians and some other non-teaching positions. The Independent Education Union says the reasons for the restructure are unclear. The Newcastle Knights are preparing to face South Sydney in a must-win final on Friday night in Sydney. The Knights finished the regular season at 7th position. The winner of Friday's game will progress to the second round of the playoffs. The loser will be knocked out of the competition. Kalen Ponga says while it's unfortunate to have missed out on a home final, he's excited for the challenge.
2: They've been like such a massive part in our season and have been for years, but like this year I've just felt it so much more. And no doubt that we'll have busloads come down. We'll still feel our crowd for sure. And I mean, going away is to a opposition stadium is also an opportunity as well.
0: In finance, the Australian stock market has closed marginally higher today. The ASX 200 was up just under 5 points to close at 90.10. Checking the Hunter's weather now, the chance of showers this evening along the coastal fringe of the Hunter. Right now it's 18 degrees in Newcastle, 20 at Maitland, 22 degrees in Scone. Cloudy tomorrow, a medium chance of showers along the coastal fringe, slight chance elsewhere. It'll get to a top of 19 degrees in Newcastle and Scone, 20 degrees from Maitland. That's the latest ABC News.
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5: Hi there. Thanks for your company on Drive this afternoon. And if you're only just joining us, welcome. As you may have heard earlier in the show, we're expecting to see draft laws soon from the federal government that aim to wrest back control from social media giants. It's become a bit of a theme of this Labor government's second term. Soon you'll hear what that push could mean from a global perspective. Also, the latest on the embattled property developer Bathler Group. It's secured some funding today, so more on that in the next hour. We're trying to find out what it means for local home buyers, so people who've bought off the plan in Lochinvar, for example, whether or not their investments are covered. And what a weekend in sport. Local footy grand finals were held and they certainly didn't follow the script. The Knights have learned their NRL finals fate too, so Nick Gill will be joining us for a full wrap later.
4: August 2001.
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5: So the federal government is expected to unveil draft digital duty of care legislation this week, which is all about holding social media companies to greater account on their platforms that we use for things like harmful

0: content and also pushing for algorithmic opt-outs. When you look at this, along with the under 16 social media ban, then the Albanese government is clearly telegraphing that it is taking a stand on tech companies, and that's being heard around the world. Melissa Conley-Tyler is an analyst of international politics at the University of Melbourne and is here to discuss what this could mean for us as a nation from a global perspective. Hi there, Melissa.
1: Good afternoon, Kylie.
0: Very good to have you along. So these proposed reforms look like a kind of digital sovereignty, don't they, where a country is seen to be acting independently of others when it comes to digital infrastructure, to data, to software. So are other countries watching what Australia is choosing to do on that front?
1: Very much so. And I think from Australia's perspective, that's part of the plan. If it's just Australian laws, well, tech companies may or may not decide it's worth focusing on very much. We don't have much clout. But if we can get international take-up, if we can get other countries to follow our first-in-the-world lead, then tech companies do actually have to pay attention. So there's been three countries so far that have very much followed our lead, and I've spoken to people from Indonesia, from Malaysia, and, you know, they're actually really grateful that Australia showed the way in this. You've got Brazil has also put in place, and we have bills in progress, you know, announced going through their legislative process with the UK, with France, with Spain, Portugal, Norway, Denmark, Greece, and New Zealand. So watching that, I actually feel like that's a huge success for Australia, that we've started this process and we're now starting a groundswell that means that tech companies do have to pay attention to that many countries.
0: Melissa, I'm immediately wondering what decisions like this and a push like this kind of legislative approach means in terms of our alliance with the US, because we know that Donald Trump in the past has taken, I guess, a more relaxed approach to tech companies. You could say that he's a much stronger advocate for the rights and the reach of tech companies. Does that make for some awkward or even more awkward conversations on a bilateral level between Australia and the US in the future?
1: It's a great question. Look, I think this is a trend that's also happening in the US. So there's been at least two major court cases in the US where juries have found both Meta and YouTube liable for designing addictive products that led to harm. And even just last week, Meta settled a case for $24 billion. So this idea that there are harmful products being put out there, and that like any other industry which follows regulations, digital companies shouldn't get a free pass. If they produce something which is a harmful product and they haven't taken care, you know, it seems that they should be liable, the same way if you produced a toy and it harmed young people. I suppose that the sort of cases I've heard about have really disturbed me. So I've heard Australia's eSafety Commissioner, Julie Inman, and her Indonesian equivalent talk about the sort of harm they're seeing, you know, that a young person can take a photo of a classmate and generate a nude from it. I mean, these are genuinely harmful products and not something that we should be just sort of washing our hands off. We have a responsibility to do our best for children that, you know, that they are somewhat protected.
0: Melissa, do you have a good understanding of, I'm thinking about the bilateral trade deal recently that Australia signed with the US, and part of that was in order to allow for direct US investment into the tech markets. And we know that Anthony Albanese has been speaking with Anthropic. Anthropic is talking about using Australia as its second destination for data centres, for example, of the future. And I'm guessing that all means that the Prime Minister has a balancing act here. doesn't he, in the sense that he wants that investment. He wants Australia to be at the forefront of developments in AI, which are being at this stage led by companies like Anthropic. But at the same time, he wants to reassure voters that he's also interested in defending Australia's digital sovereignty. It's a tricky balance to strike, isn't it?
1: I do see that. At the same time, I mean, something like Anthropic and, you know, the views they take, I think would be very much in line with this. It's not that all people involved in the tech industry think it should be a free-for-all. Anthropic has been very clear on some of the dangers of AI and that it needs to be aligned with human needs, not working against it. So I think there are many people in the technology space who do think reasonable limits are something that should be wired in to this.
0: So would your view be that in terms of our international relationships, that this approach in fact opens more doors than it closes when it comes to building up some kind of a shared system of values when it comes to these tech relationships?
1: Very much so. And I think it's part of this sort of broader idea of middle powers working together, that each country individually doesn't have enough power to, you know, change the whole global system. But if we work together, we can do things. And so you see something like Mark Carney's speech in Davos and all of the discussion around the world of, you know, what can middle powers do together? The sort of countries, the sort of powers who are following us, who are working with us on something like this, are exactly the sort that we want to collaborate with on a whole range of issues, not just this. So, you know, from that perspective, I see it as assisting us in our diplomacy, our building relationships, and trying to build a world that is positive for Australia's national interests.
0: Melissa, I always find it so interesting talking to you. Thank you so much for your time this afternoon.
1: Thank you again, Kylie.
0: Cheers. That's Melissa Connolly-Tyler. She's an analyst of international politics at the University of Melbourne, talking about what these social media legislative ideas and prospective bills of the Albanese government means to Australia as a nation from a global perspective. Coming up, some funding has been secured. That's the news today for the embattled property developer Bathla. But how much is it and how long will it last? Also, does it apply to local people who have bought off the plan in places like Lochinvar? We'll put those questions to the ABC's business reporter, Dan Ziffer, next.

0: And we danced from the Hooters on ABC Newcastle Drive, where it's 18 minutes past five. I hope your drive home is going smoothly, if that's what you're doing right now. We'll be hearing more in terms of the traffic update in 10 minutes or so. So stick with us if you can.
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4: This is where the Hunter conversation begins.
0: Now to a key update on a property developer, the Butler Group, which has been seeking, of course, emergency funding as it faces a critical debt crisis affecting lots of home buyers and also contractors and creditors. So administrators for Butler have now announced short-term funding arrangements for the latest. I'm happy to say we can talk to ABC business reporter Dan Ziffer. Hi there, Dan.
5: Hello.
0: So what is the latest today? I feel like there's an update every 24 to 48 hours on this story.
5: Well, there probably will be for some time. What you've got today is a small amount of lenders who are involved in a small amount of projects, extending money to essentially continue those so they can get them to completion. What's really interesting about Butler and very difficult is that pretty much every project, and we're talking about more than 200 here, has been financed individually. There's not one bank that is the creditor for all of them. Lots of them have been financed on kind of one project here, one project there. So what we saw today was a few of them where the funder has said, hey, I'm going to put my hand in my pocket again and I'll pay the contractors directly. But at the same time, the broader company has stood down 200 people because obviously people who are funders who are interested in particular projects don't care about the larger company. They just care about their project.
0: Lynn, I was talking to Lynn about this last week, Dan, and I guess it's helped me to understand that there are different layers of credit and people impacted here, right? There are the employees, the direct employees of the company themselves, then which number in their hundreds, right? 350, I think. Mm-hmm. And then you've got the private creditors who've been putting money into Butler projects and whether or not they can expect to get any of their money back or how secure that money is. And then you have the home buyers, many of whom have bought off the plan, who are waiting to try to find out, A, whether they'll ever get their deposits back, 5%, 10% deposits, such as people have paid here out in the Hunter Valley in Lochinvar, and whether they'll ever get to walk in the front door of their homes, many of which are close to completion.
5: Yeah, it's very difficult for those people. Now, none of the projects that have been secured, none of the 14 that have been secured today are in the Hunter. Certainly, it is easier to secure funding for projects that are almost done because the person who's doing the lending can say, hold on, if we just get a little bit more, we can get this thing financed. One of the biggest problems with building construction is you have to outlay an immense amount of money first and you don't get the profit or the payback for a very long time. So there are assets for the group. So we're talking about 200 properties which are in various stages. Most of them are probably at like the seeking development approval. So they have the land, they might have the plans, but they haven't got everything lined up in a row at the moment.

0: But there is value there. There's about $5 billion worth of property, although a lot of it, it'll be hard to extract the value or to realise it, particularly if they're kind of half finished. The projects that are closer to being finished, which is, I think, about 45 more active projects, they will probably get done. You know, they will make deals like the 14 that we've seen today that will get them closer to fruition, will get people in the door. Because when people are in the door, they will pay the final payment. They will, you know, it's essentially a cash flow problem for this group is the key one. And that's why they've been seeking emergency funding to try and keep going. So there are lots of problems, but it doesn't mean complete disaster just yet for every single project that they're involved in.
1: Yeah, I mean, it's such nervous days, really, for people who have been buying, you know, many of whom have paid those deposits. I know of one woman who's invested in the Lochinvar development, where she's apparently 2 weeks away from final completion, you know, and she's paid a 10% deposit. So you can only hope that there's enough. I wanted to ask you just finally, Daniel, I know so the funding that they have secured seems so little compared to the $3.5 billion that they owe. So how long then does this lifeline last? Is this just a week-to-week existence at this point?
0: Well, there's been the problem for construction more broadly. About 2 years ago, there was a rash of builders going bust because they had the same problems. This was that costs were going up, so inflation for everything from concrete to PVC was going up. They'd already had fixed costs. They already got the money early. They couldn't increase the amount they're getting from customers. And also they had prices going down because of changes in the market. So this kind of perfect storm of factors has happened again. The good news is that, you know, as I said, there is value in the company. They have a lot of sites. They have a lot of projects that are almost finished. And when they're almost finished, that means they're very close to realizing the value of them if they can get them done and get the doors open. That motivates the lenders who are already in the hole for a lot. And obviously you have state governments and other groups also very keen to see resolution on this one. So there is more to go. It's very nervous, particularly for those people who have outlaid money for properties, but certainly more to come.
1: Dan, thank you so much for your time.
0: All the best.
1: Cheers. So that's Dan Ziffer, the ABC's business reporter. As you heard there, he says, so administrators have only secured funding for 14 Bathler sites to continue. That's currently. And the ABC understands, at least as of this afternoon, that none of those include any sites in the Hunter Valley. But Dan was saying, look, there are 45 active projects, and ultimately he says that they will probably get those projects done simply in order to free up the cash of those people who are close to being able to pay the price that was agreed on those properties if they can just be finished. So, yes, nervous days, of course, for those people who've invested out at Lochinvar, but hopefully a positive resolution on the horizon.

0: Sherry Rafferty's Baker Street taking us up to the news headlines very shortly.
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0: With the news headlines, here's Courtney Yandel. Hi, Courtney.
5: Good afternoon. The state's police commissioner insists organised crime has not spiralled out of control in Sydney, despite the unveiling of tougher offences to prevent gangland violence. The state government has today announced a suite of new laws, including life imprisonment for those who conspire to commit gang-related murder. A senior federal government minister has dismissed concerns from the opposition that Labor's plans to crack down on harmful algorithms could lead to censorship. The government is preparing to unveil draft laws that would allow Australians to opt out of social media algorithms and force companies to protect users from harm. And Health Minister Ryan Park says an expansion of at-home rehabilitation services in southern Lake Macquarie will reduce the amount of time patients travel to and from hospital. The state government today announced a $350,000 investment into rehab in the home services, which allow patients to receive orthopaedic and discharge supports after they've left hospital. There'll be more news at 6 o'clock.
0: Thank you, Courtney.
5: Thanks.
0: Traffic. Hi, Bronwyn Martin.
6: Hello, Kylie. At New Lambton, there's been a car crash on Lambton Road near Greta Road, so one westbound lane of Lambton Road is closed. Just follow the directions of the emergency services if you are heading through there. Traffic not looking too bad at the moment. Through Cameron Park, there is still some slow westbound traffic on Newcastle Link Road on the approach to Minmay Road, but it is starting to ease. And overall, there are no other significant traffic issues that I can see. The M1 between Beresfield and Morisset looks good. The Pacific Highway through Tomago, no issues through there, and traffic moving well on the New England Highway through Taro and in the Upper Hunter on the approach to Maitland and Singleton. To the public transport, some of the Central Coast and Newcastle Line trains heading to Newcastle running up to 20 minutes late at the moment, but trains on the Hunter Line are to time. You can also check the latest using a transport app or transportnsw.info, and the traffic information is at livetraffic.com.
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0: There's Bronwyn Martin from the Transport Management Centre. If you are out on the roads and see something that you think other drivers should know about, you can text us when it's safe to do so on 0487 99 12 33, or you can call on 1300 33 12 33.
7: Weather.
0: So tomorrow's forecast is looking cloudy with a medium chance of showers on the coast and a slight chance elsewhere. Winds southeast to southwesterly, 15 to 25 kilometres an hour, tending east to southeasterly in the middle of the day and then lighter again in the late evening. Overnight temperatures falling to between 7 and 11, but daytime temperatures again between 16 and 20 degrees. On Wednesday, partly cloudy again with a medium chance of showers on the coast and only a slight chance elsewhere. Overnight temperatures falling to between 4 and 7, so very cool. That's Wednesday evening, with daytime temperatures, though, reaching between 19 and 23 degrees.
8: Hello, Samantha Donovan here. On PM at 6:05, One Nation pushes for early access to super to help Australians with the cost of living. Also, the federal opposition accuses the government of going too far by pushing plans to allow people to opt out of online algorithms. And the Australian-led team hoping to find more survivors in Nepal's hydropower tunnels.
9: Because we've worked together before and we've faced what seemed like impossible odds and we managed to perform a miracle together, it's like doing another gig. If there are people alive in there, we're going to find them and bring them home.
8: That's PM just after the 6 o'clock news.
7: 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Have your say.
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0: So, Paul Culliver, how is your breakfast shaping up for Tuesday?
10: Lots of great breakfast, including, do you reckon the Hunter would be home to some pretty good miners? I mean, that's like obviously like how, who's going to go on air and
0: sorry,
10: say...
0: Sorry, is that a rhetorical question? Yeah,
10: well, it is, with the answer being yes, of course. But I like they're going head-to-head. I don't know much about open-cut coal mine competition, but I love that they're like, sure, we do this for our day job. We're also going to like challenge each other. I guess there'll be a bit of inter-hunter competition, a bit of inter... Australia, you know,
0: interstate, presumably. The Queenslanders come down here with their big ideas, that kind of thing.
10: I mean, I get, you know, like it's hard because I, you know, I used to knock around those parts too.
0: Sorry.
10: Good old central Queensland.
0: Sorry to have offended you, Paul.
10: No. I don't want to be like, this is why I'm technically a Maroon supporter when it comes to State of Origin because, you know, I spent.
0: Oh my gosh. Can we put pause on this conversation?
10: No, what do you mean?
0: Okay, so you're out. You're out and proud as a Maroon supporter.
10: Yeah, you got to be.
0: Okay.
10: Because I've explained this before, so listeners have already heard this before, but okay. I've never followed really rugby league, arguably still don't really follow rugby league except for, you know, some key storylines for the radio, including Newcastle Knights. But I was on the radio for 3 years in Rockhampton saying, go Maroons,
0: understood.
10: Right?
0: Yeah.
10: Because I've lived in 4 states in Australia. Victoria, South Australia, Queensland, New South Wales. Like, I've done a circuit. Obviously, the first two were actually absolutely AFL-minded states, so just didn't pay much attention to the rugby league. And then I can't spend 3 years on radio on ABC Capricornia going Carn Maroons, like Queenslander.
0: And then come here. Hooray the Blues.
10: Yeah, so state of rugby league origin. You know what I mean? Like, it's not my actual state of origin. It's my state of rugby league origin is Queensland.
0: It also speaks to your authenticity, Paul Culliver. You're not a faker. It's true. No, this is a good thing.
10: I like to think so. And this has nothing to do with open-cut coal mining other than...
0: There will be interstate competition.
10: I imagine
0: possibly.
10: So. Yes.
0: Okay. All right. Moving on from the mining competition.
10: Yeah.
0: Anything else?
10: Lots more, including a curious rise in rooster dumping. I'm literally talking about, like, you raise a little chick, you think you've got a chicken on your hands, turns out it's a rooster, and you don't know what to do with it. Mm. That's a pretty concerning thing. Potentially, like, anecdotally, we're being told, could be to do with chicks being raised in schools. So we'll find out how that has a connection.
0: Wasn't there a rooster wandering the streets of some part of Newcastle, Lake Macquarie?
10: Wait, are we talking about rugby league again?
0: No, I'm talking about the
10: See
0: bird.
10: See what I did there?
0: Yeah, hilarious.
10: Yeah, thank you.
0: No, the bird.
10: Yeah.
0: There was a Facebook story end of last week, which

0: Such a good song, Kings of Leon on You Somebody. It is 17 minutes to six. You're listening to Kylie Morris on ABC Newcastle Drive. It's very nice to have your company. What a weekend of sport in the Hunter. There were plenty of cheers and tears, of course, as local footy competitions came to a head, while the Knights learned who they'll face in a sudden-death NRL finals match this Friday. Nick Gill joins us with all the details very soon.
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0: for Daniel Ricciardo. The shoe's coming off already.
1: It's a super shot. Oh, my goodness! This could be one of the tries of the season.
2: Nick Gill, there were a lot of people in Newcastle over the weekend on sports-related missions.
3: There were
2: some really big games, weren't there?
3: There sure were, and quite a few upsets. But, yeah, heck of a weekend because it's the pointy end of the season for a lot of local leagues, including rugby and rugby league. So we'll start off with the rugby grand final because I can't think of any sporting association that had a worse weekend than Merriweather Carlton. So they had all four of their teams there on grand final day, facing down the barrel of at least one, you would think, right? Holding up the flag.
2: So this is the women's team.
3: This is the women's
2: the
3: team, and then
2: the grades of the men's game, right?
3: Correct.
2: Okay.
3: And they lost all four of them.
2: Oh dear, that's been unlucky.
3: I know. So the A grade and the men lost to University of Newcastle. They came from fifth, had to win six in a row. I think there were three of those which were knockout games in order to take out the flag there.
2: Wow, that's exciting. So and they don't normally feature on the winner's podium, do they, for rugby?
3: To put it into perspective, even just in the home and away season, I think they lost something like 8 more games than Merriweather Carlton lost in the home and away season.
2: Wow. Okay.
3: So a huge discrepancy between expected results from them. But they've been building a culture. This is the first time since 1988 that they've won the flag.
2: Okay.
3: And then you turn yourself to the rugby league, and the Maitland Pickers, again, were expected to take it out after looking for a five-peat. So the last 4 years they've won the flag, and they were minor premiers. They were looking like they were probably going to walk it in, but Souths upset them 18-16 in extra time. And this is Matt Lantry's second last year before he hands the reins over to Dale Clackerty at the end of 2027. A lot of people were hoping that he could get six in a row to kind of see himself off.
2: Yeah.
3: That dream is all over.
2: So this has led to us having a conversation about underdogs today and whether or not being the underdog effectively frees you up. That's what we were hearing from our sports psychologist in the show earlier on, that it effectively frees you up maybe to play a different kind of a game and to do better.
3: Because you've got nothing to lose, right?
2: So it's a secret power.
3: I loved your analogy of the armor, which, you know, the dramatic armor where, you know, you can't be lost to the plot because you're too important to the storyline. Do the players have this sort of armor because they can't really lose? They're expected to anyway. It doesn't really matter if they do.
2: But you raised an interesting point, which was that some players, you know, a team is a group of individuals.
3: Yes.
2: And some of those individuals will be spurred on by being underdogs and feel free because of it. And others will be completely cowed by it potentially, right?
3: Absolutely. And I guess you've got to look at the two things. First of all, whether the majority of the people are going to be freed by it in order to maybe give confidence to those people who will shrink as a result. And B, whether the coach or manager is the type of person to look at individuals and treat them differently in the change rooms before the game and either try and buoy up their confidence or give them a hard chat.
2: Now, James Neller, the Newcastle sports psychologist who we spoke to earlier, had lots of interesting ideas and analysis about that. So, yeah, it's led to some interesting conversations, but obviously pretty bad luck for the Maitland Pickers and for Merriweather Carlton.
3: Absolutely. Mm. Let's stay on rugby league, though, the NRLW, because great news for our ladies, the Knights, securing a final spot on the weekend with an enormous win over the Bulldogs after getting trounced a week earlier. So that was great news. So now they're going to face the second place Titans in the final round to see if they end up fifth or sixth. They can't really go anywhere other than fifth or sixth, but we're in the finals, one round to play, which is great news. And in the men, we've got our first final. So 7:50, it's going to be broadcast on the ABC versus South Sydney. Now, speaking of underdogs, we're very much going into this as the underdog.
2: Yes.
3: For a number of reasons, Latrell Mitchell has been working his way back after 4 months off. I think he played about 20 minutes of game time 2 weeks ago, played most of the game last week after a nerve issue that was affecting his back and his calf. But he's back. He's a superstar, can rise to the occasion. Also, It's been a really unfortunate but very heartwarming story at the same time. Jai Arrow's influence on the Rabbitohs has been massive.
2: That was amazing footage. That was quite the moment, wasn't it, him walking out onto the field?
3: Yeah, so a commemorative 100th game for Jai Arrow for the Rabbitohs. Walked out, they blew the whistle, he was there in his jersey, and then a second whistle was blown. He went off, hugged by Wayne Bennett on the sidelines. But the effect that he has had in stealing the Bunnies to go further than they expected to go in the last probably 3 or 4 months has been astounding. And not only that, but I think wider, the entire league has got around him, and even the entire rugby league community has got around him. And so for that reason, I think the Knights are really up against it. It is also an away game, which sometimes goes against you, but as Kalyn Ponga said today down in Sydney, away game, home final, it shouldn't make that much of a difference.
4: It would have been nice to have a home final for our fans, our crowd. They've been like such a massive part in our season and have been for years, but like this year I've just felt it so much more. And no doubt we'll have busloads come down. We'll still feel our crowd for sure. And I mean, going away is to a opposition stadium is also an opportunity as well. I think coach likes it. He's actually told us that he likes it more. Just the fact that we're all together the night before and then go to the game together and stuff like that. He likes the connection piece of it. Yeah, for us, it doesn't matter.
2: Kalyn Ponga there in Sydney.
3: Yeah.
2: So how do you interpret that?
3: Well, pretty much, I mean, it's really, all these players are very media trained.
2: Yes.
3: And it's an away game. He's trying to play that down.
2: Yeah, sure.
3: Yeah. So hopefully that they will. Hopefully the underdog will get up.
2: Maybe they'll get the underdog rise, as we defined earlier.
3: They may well, but statisticians are putting the Knights at about a 76% chance to lose.
2: But statisticians, what do they know?
3: They know statistics. They know history. But, yeah, once it comes to the crunch of the finals and everything tightens up a bit, you don't know what's going to happen. So fingers crossed for Friday night.
2: Sure.
3: But let's turn our attention to the AFL now.
2: Yes,
3: I know we're not in an AFL town here, but it's interesting because
2: there's a lot of interest, though, Nick.
3: There is. There's a great local league here.
2: I feel like we're either people are involved here or they're AFL adjacent.
3: Yes.
2: You know, so even though you might not have a team necessarily that you're backing in the AFL, people are interested.
3: Yeah. And for all the wrong reasons for the last month, unfortunately, the AFL has been in the headlines. But they have come out today for concussion laws. Now, they're introducing some that are really similar to those that were implemented in April by the NRL. And this is what's going to happen. This is trying to mitigate the number of head injuries and long-term injuries that you can get as a result of not only the big hits that you get, but repeated injuries that happen again and again and again. So for the 2027 season, in the all 18 AFL clubs in the men's and women's competition are going to have limits on the amount of contact training that they can have. So to start the preseason, you get 120 minutes of contact training and 60 of high impact contact training. No words yet on how that's defined, what's high impact. And then after week 5 of preseason, this is going to go up to 160 minutes of contact and 120 of high impact contact training. And you can't have any consecutive days where you have high contact training.
2: Can I ask you, so you've played this game at a high level.
3: Yes.
2: When it comes to training, how much of a normal training session would high-intensity contact be?
3: So certainly during preseason, which a lot of people don't understand, is essentially half your year. So we would do 5 months of preseason.
2: Yeah.
3: I would say probably 4 days a week you would do full three-hour sessions. Of those, probably 2 hours is just gameplay.
2: Yeah.
3: So full contact. Yeah. And then on top of that, you'll do competitive drills where it's not just gameplay, but you are doing full tackling with each other. You're trying to bump each other. You're trying to knock each other. And it's that repeated sort of stuff that is leading to increased injuries like CTE, which is the injury, the brain injury, which can't be diagnosed until after death.
2: And it's they seem serious about it given that, well, first of all, they're making this kind of proclamation and they are laws under the AFL's own reckoning. But they're saying that they will be able to request training footage to try to make sure that clubs are sticking to these guidelines, right?
3: Yeah. So AFL clubs will have to take unbroken footage of all of their trainings. AFL can request that at any time.
2: Yeah.
3: And it's interesting timing as well from the AFL because Jake Colajasny, you might remember, he was a Geelong player and he got asked to sign a waiver to stop the AFL being liable for any future brain injury.
2: That's right.
3: Yes.
2: And because he was someone who already had a number of knocks and
3: And so the NRL announced these very, very similar rules in April. And then it's been a bad month for the AFL as far as PR goes. And now they've announced that after Jake Collar-Jasny has said –

0: He didn't even come out, but it came out that this waiver was made to be signed by him.
1: Yes.
0: So it may be damage control, but it's certainly a step in the right direction. And I think probably good news for a lot of parents of people who might be wanting to go into any contact sport.
1: Mm. Look, if the outcome is an improved outcome, then great. But obviously it is tragic that so many people seem to have been impacted to this point before we reached this stage, both in NRL and AFL, where these steps were taken.
0: Yeah. And it's not surprising that, you know, there has been a huge uptake in the slightly lower contact sports like soccer locally at a kids' level.
1: A lot to think about. Nick Gill, thank you very much. Always nice to chat.
0: Thank you so much.

One word from the baby animals on ABC Newcastle Drive. Thank you so much for your company today. It's been busy. It's been lively. We've done digital sovereignty. We've done the grand finals turning out not as anyone expected. We've spoken about the psychology of the underdog. It's been lively. Don't forget that Australian story featuring Chung Lai tonight. Definitely not one to miss.

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1: Hi, I'm Shruti Gulati and I live in Cameron Park.
0: Finding out why you love where you live.
1: It's a friendly, leafy suburb and it's a beautiful place to raise a family.
0: On 1233.
1: ABC Newcastle.

0: Adam Storey with ABC News. The Prime Minister has confirmed 49 Australians have now been deployed to Nepal as to assist with the flood disaster response. 36 Australians remain unaccounted for following the disaster, which unfolded on August the 26th and has resulted in more than 1,300 deaths. Anthony Albanese says a specialist drone team providing rapid mapping and imaging to support local authorities is among the Australians currently providing help on the ground.
1: There are also seven Australian Federal Police disaster victim identification specialists on the ground in Kathmandu to provide technical assistance to local authorities. Two Services Australia social workers arrived last night and a dedicated family support hub is being set up by our embassy.
0: Liberal frontbencher Andrew Hastie says the coalition is holding off support for the government's proposed social media algorithm crackdown until it sees further details. This week, Communications Minister Annika Wells is expected to unveil draft laws for a digital duty of care. Ms. Wells has flagged the legislation will aim to ensure people have greater choice over what they see in their feeds. But Mr. Hastie says he and others in the opposition have concerns the plan could limit freedom of speech.
2: Well, let's see the laws first. We've seen no legislation yet from the government, but certainly Angus Taylor and the rest of the coalition are concerned about censorship. Whilst at the same time, we do believe that we do have to do a better job of protecting Australians.
0: The daughter of fugitive property developer Jean Nassif has been handed a 6 months community corrections order by a Sydney court for securing a loan from Westpac with a falsified document. Ashlyn Nassif was a solicitor and senior executive at Top Place, the construction company owned by her father. The document she sent included a false number of pre-sold units on a construction project. She also admitted to knowing some of the deposits were only 5% of the value of the units. The judge said the 32-year-old was remorseful and not on trial for her father's conduct. The far-right Alternative for Germany party has fallen short of winning a majority in its quest to form the country's first far-right state government since World War II. The BBC's Jessica Parker reports.
3: The Alternative for Deutschland party says it has a mandate to govern, but it doesn't appear to quite have the numbers in terms of parliamentary seats, according to preliminary results. One question now is whether the AfD could broker an informal deal with another smaller party in order to take power. Speaking from the state capital in Magdeburg, AfD lead candidate Ulrich Siegmund said his party would not compromise on its principles.
0: The United Nations Weather Agency says wildfires are becoming an increasing source of harmful air pollution, even as regulations have reduced emissions from industry and transport in many developed countries. Tweon Fitzpatrick reports.
4: The warning comes during a year marked by extreme

0: heat and destructive wildfires around the globe. The World Meteorological Organization says extreme wildfires are more likely to occur in the future. Scientific Officer Lorenzo Labrador says pollution from wildfires is a concern.
1: The degradation of air quality and the events that cause air quality degradation can go across many nations and across continents even.
0: The UN is also calling for improved monitoring of pollutants and aerosols, including black carbon and microplastics, saying they remain poorly tracked despite their widespread presence in the atmosphere.
2: Lebanon State News Agency is reporting the latest Israeli strikes on a southern Lebanese town have killed at least 11 people, including two children and two medics. Israel has intensified its bombardment of southern Lebanon in recent days, despite a June ceasefire that was meant to halt fighting between the Israeli military and the Lebanese armed group Hezbollah. The Israeli military has not issued an immediate response to the report, including whether it was aware of the presence of medics and children at the strike locations and why no evacuation warning was issued. To sport, Australia's head cricket selector George Bailey says he wants Manus Labuschagne to score more runs but has backed him to continue as number three in the latest in the test side batting order. The selectors have named a squad of 16 to play three tests in South Africa from early next month. Labuschagne was in poor form in a recent two-test series against Bangladesh. Bailey says he's confident Labuschagne can regain form, but says others could move up the order if necessary.
3: Players can be flexible in where they bat, but as it stands now, I'm happy for Martin is the incumbent in that position, and we're confident he can contribute positively there.
2: To the weather for tomorrow, isolated to scattered showers about the central and north coast and northern ranges, mainly in the morning. For Sydney, an overnight low of 13. That'll be followed by a cloudy day with the chance of morning showers and a top of 19. A possible shower on Wednesday with a top of 20 and then cloudy on Thursday and 19. That's the latest ABC News at 6:05.
4: Good evening and welcome to PM. I'm Samantha Donovan, coming to you from the lands of the Wurundjeri people of the Kulin Nation in Melbourne. Tonight, One Nation pushes for early superannuation access to help Australians with the cost of living. Also, the federal opposition accuses the government of overreach by pushing plans to allow people to opt out of online algorithms. And the Australian-led team hoping to find more survivors in Nepal's hydropower tunnels.
5: Because we've worked together before and we've faced what seemed like impossible odds and we managed to perform a miracle together, it's like doing another gig. If there are people alive in there, we're going to find them and bring them home.
4: Critics are slamming One Nation's plan to allow Australians to use some of their compulsory superannuation payments to cope with the cost of living. Under the current rules, most workers can't access that money until they're at least 60 years old. But One Nation wants people to be able to have a quarter of those payments paid to them immediately over a maximum period of 3 years. The superannuation industry, the government and some economists say the proposal would leave Australians without enough super when they're ready to retire. Angus Randall reports.
6: With rents rising and another interest rate hike looking likely, according to the big banks, a bit more money in your pocket would be pretty handy.
7: I believe that these people need a helping hand now.
6: One Nation leader Pauline Hanson has announced a significant change to the way we look at superannuation. Employer contributions would still go into your super account, but renters, or those paying off a mortgage, could then take a quarter of that payment back out. There's no hardship threshold, but Senator Hanson says the proposal would largely help those at risk of losing their home.
7: And if it means that people can actually stay and put a roof over their head or keep the house, because once they lose the house, they've actually destroyed for life. Because to try and get back in the housing market, it's going to be extremely hard for them.
6: A successful applicant could only stay on the scheme for 3 years. One Nation insists there wouldn't be a sudden run on people withdrawing money from their super, so the impact on the larger economy would be minimal.
7: It's neutral, so you're not going to pump up inflation with it at all. So, yes, it will affect 7 million people will be open to taking the super out, so it won't be inflationary.
6: The party says a worker on a wage of around $90,000 would get about $2,300 extra dollars in their pocket a year after tax if they opted in to the proposed scheme. Senator Hanson says she trusts people to use their own money wisely.
7: I'm not going to deny Australians the right to access their money if they feel that they need it.
6: The idea has been

0: slammed by the major parties. Deputy Opposition Leader Jane Hume says there are too many unanswered questions.
1: One Nation does have a habit of putting out a headline and putting out no details.
0: And Treasurer Jim Chalmers says it's an attack on superannuation.
2: This will make Australians worse off, not better off, in retirement. This means lower wages and less super for Australians who are under pressure.
0: Much of the criticism is based around the power of compound interest that can see a small amount of money turn into a hefty nest egg after earning interest, and then interest on that interest for decades. Misha Schubert is the CEO of the Super Members Council, which advocates for all Australians with super accounts.
3: Really significant tens of thousands of dollars that will make you dramatically poorer in retirement.
0: There are already ways to access your super early, but these are heavily restricted. Misha Schubert worries that One Nation could change the way Australians and governments view super.
3: It would instead start to treat super like an ATM, and that would slash people's super inside those investment returns that grow. It would leave people dramatically poorer in their retirement years. It would whack up the cost for every taxpayer to then have to pay a really much bigger age pension bill because people would have less super. And it would also drive interest rates even higher.
0: The super industry is also speaking out. Mary Delahunty is the CEO of the Association of Superannuation Funds of Australia, the peak body for the industry.
4: Politicians certainly shouldn't treat superannuation as a policy lever to pull every time they want to solve an issue. We have to be better than that. It is people's money. It is money for their retirement.
0: Not everyone is sounding the alarm.
5: I don't agree with many of One Nation's policies, but this one's okay.
0: ABC News finance presenter Alan Kohler doubts One Nation's proposal would have a massive impact on the economy.
5: I think it's pretty clever, really. Look, I think the main problem with it is it can sort of continues the idea that superannuation is available or should be available to you now, and then, you know, it sort of breaks the inviolability of superannuation that we kind of have as a principle, that you lock it up.
0: Richard Holden is the Vice Chancellor's Professor and Chief Societal Economist at UNSW.
6: This sort of trial balloon that's been floated about allowing people potentially to use, say, 3% of their super for current consumption and just have the option to do it raises an interesting question. What I don't I haven't seen from One Nation is any kind of PBO costing or serious analysis of this. It seems like it's a thought bubble. I guess it's better to have thought bubbles than no thoughts at all.
7: Professor Richard Holden from the University of New South Wales. That report from Angus Randall. The federal government is proposing to issue large fines to social media companies that fail to limit the harmful and illegal content fed to users. It's expected the draft legislation will be introduced later this week. But the plan is already prompting debate in the coalition ranks and condemnation from One Nation. Sean Tarek-Goodwin has more.
8: For some, it's entertainment. For others, it's a marketing tool. But the federal government is concerned that for too many, the algorithm-driven world of social media is becoming a source of harmful and illegal content. Here's Communications Minister Annika Wells.
9: Big tech is not a protected species in Australia. They should be beholden to the same basic safety standards we expect of every other industry, cars, foods, toys. With a digital duty of care, the onus will be on big tech to identify risk, mitigate against risk, and do safety by design.
8: The detail of the new digital duty of care legislation is unclear, but it's anticipated the government will bring in $100 million fines for social media platforms that fail to act on removing content that breaks the law or creates harm. One of the main concerns is about the algorithm, the back-end machine that drives the endless feed of content. It's expected the government will force social media companies to give people the option to turn that off and just see content shared by the accounts that they follow. The issue is already sparking debate among conservative parties, with One Nation MP Barnaby Joyce claiming it's a tool for censorship.
10: So the socialists are lining up one behind the other, the Teals and the Greens and the Labor Party, basically, and then the coalition are making up their mind. They don't know which way they're going. And they're saying, yes, we want to bring in more censorship so we can have more control in the public square about what people talk about.
8: Coalition leader Angus Taylor says he'll wait for the detail, but also raise the issue of censorship.
11: I don't know what they've got in mind here. We are deeply worried about censoring by the minister. We see that what the big tech companies do at times is unconscionable, but frankly, letting this minister or the government or the Prime Minister control my algorithms or anyone's algorithms, well, there's a lot of questions to answer in that.
8: Others in the coalition have been less enthused by the censorship argument, including Nationals leader David Littleproud.
12: I'd like to think that we can work in a global community where we can start to hold these behemoths to account, work together to make sure that extremities aren't pushed.
8: Teach Us Consent founder Chanel Kontos argues censorship is already happening under the status quo.
13: I think what we can forget is that the algorithm actually censors and promotes what it wants, and we have very little control and understanding over what it does at different times, and tech billionaires get to choose what words or topics are propagated or that are censored.
8: The other aspect of the debate is whether the algorithm should be opt-in or opt-out. Chanel Kontos says her organisation commissioned polling which found more than 70% of people from all political persuasions support the default being algorithm-free.
13: It gives individuals the option to actually give affirmative consent to entering a recommendation system and to being able to be fed this sort of content.
8: Dr. Agata Stepney, a digital communication researcher at the University of Sydney, says many users would appreciate more control.
14: It would be nice to see a opt-in or some kind of partial controls to maybe say, hey, I'd like to see more of what you know about what I like and maybe what my friends and the people I'm following are looking at, and less of that kind of pushed out, this is what's trending at the moment sort of content.
8: She says it's important the government consults widely on what it defines as harmful content.
14: I do think that there needs to be a lot of input from more expert groups and advocacy people that can talk about, you know, what should be considered and then how that might be rolled out.
8: The framework for how it'll do that is expected to be released when it publishes the draft legislation later in the week.
7: Sean Tarrant-Goodwin with that report. This is PM. I'm Samantha Donovan. You can hear all our programs live or later on ABC Listen. The Ukrainian President Volodymyr Zelensky has described peace talks with the Americans over the weekend as substantial, but he is expecting the war with Russia to continue into the European winter. His prediction follows the visits of US envoys Steve Witkoff and Jared Kushner to both Kyiv and Moscow. Oliver Gordon has more.
15: The Russia-Ukraine war has dragged on 4.5 years. Now, for the first time since it began, Donald Trump's top envoys have visited Ukraine.
16: The president asked Jared and I to come here and to restart conversations, negotiations, because this is so important to him.
15: U.S. envoy Steve Witkoff indicated he was encouraged by what he called substantive and important talks in Kyiv.
16: We came here and I think we really feel good about what has happened in the conversations in Moscow and now the conversations here.
15: Steve Witkoff and fellow envoy Jared Kushner traveled into Kyiv by train to avoid running the gauntlet of Russian drones.
16: Had a wonderful time on it. It reminded me of my days taking the train to see my grandmother down to Florida. And it was great. Me and Jared had a great time.
15: The discussions finished without an announcement of a major breakthrough. Instead, U.S. envoy Jared Kushner flagged future cooperation on the road to peace.
17: One thing Steve and I really thought would be productive is to go back to the trilateral format, which we were able to do about 6 months ago, and we've spoken with both parties, and so hopefully we'll have progress on that very soon.
15: Ukrainian President Volodymyr Zelensky labelled the talks substantive, while also indicating the need for ongoing international support into the winter months.
18: We very much hope that we will be able to reach arrangements with our American partners in this domain, and we hope for the support of European partners if the war continues into the winter. And for now, that is how things look. Nevertheless, the teams today assess our future possibilities positively.
15: Yuri Sark is a former advisor to the Minister of Defence of Ukraine.
19: If trilateral meetings were to happen, they have to happen on some neutral third country territory, you know, Turkey, Abu Dhabi, Alaska, Sydney, anywhere, but definitely not Moscow.
15: He says Ukraine's attacks, which are creeping deeper into Russian territory, could be behind President Putin's willingness to re-engage in talks with the US representatives.
19: It kind of degrade Russian economy, which actually could be one of the explanations as to why Putin is now more willing to...

0: jumpstart these talks.
1: But not everyone sees it that way. Senior fellow at the European Council on Foreign Relations, Frederick Weslau, says while President Putin believes he can win, little will change as a result of negotiations.
2: And part of the problem is, of course, that Trump has been very reluctant to put any pressure on the Russians and then Putin. So they think that as long as they hold out, Western support for Ukraine will crumble, Western unity will crumble. And so I think the Russians are playing the long game here and want to sort of entertain the Americans, but have no real intention of actually negotiating.
1: In recent months, Ukrainian drones have hit logistics chains into Crimea, ramping up pressure on the Russians. But at the same time, the Russians have been launching ongoing air attacks against Kyiv and other cities using a combination of drones, ballistic missiles and cruise missiles.
2: And the problem for the Ukrainians is that they don't have any Patriot missiles to shoot down these ballistic missiles. So they're very exposed and very vulnerable at the moment. And this is also what I think Zelensky raised with Witkoff and Kushner today in Kyiv, that the Ukrainians are trying to get more Patriot interceptors, which they definitely need against the Russian ballistic missiles.
1: President Putin and President Zelensky agreed to pause strikes on each other's capitals while the talks took place.
3: Oliver Gordon reporting. The result of a state election in Germany over the weekend is drawing attention around the world. The Alternative for Deutschland Party, or AfD, finished in first place in the poll in Saxony-Anhalt, the first time a far-right party has come close to winning power at the state level in Germany since World War II. Ben Wellings is an associate professor of politics and international relations at Monash Uni and researchers right-wing political movements in Europe. He told me AfD emerged during the European debt crisis earlier this century and developed an anti-immigration, anti-establishment platform.
4: And as we came out of the pandemic, and in particular experienced the Russian invasion of Ukraine, it became the party that articulated a position that was pro-Russian, anti-immigration, anti-net zero, and very much aligned ideologically and through its ethos with things like the Make America Great movement, again in the US, and other radical right parties. The specificities that relate to Germany are, of course, that Saxony was formerly part of East Germany, the GDR, and reunification of Germany in 1990 has not been a material benefit for the eastern parts of Germany, the former GDR. And many of the electors, in not just in Saxony, but other East German states such as Thuringia, for a long time been rejecting the centrist parties that were seen to be West German. So the current German Chancellor Friedrich Merz's Christian Democratic Union, but also the centre-left Social Democrats. And both those parties performed very badly in this state election in Saxony.
3: What happens now in this state election? Who will govern?
4: So it looks as if the AfD may not be able to form a majority government. Most of the political parties from the centre-right through to the left have a so-called firewall around the AfD, and they won't touch it for coalition purposes. Coalition governments are very common in Germany, and currently at the federal level, there's a coalition between the centre-left and the centre-right. So kind of like the equivalent of Labour here and the Liberals going into coalition. So that might seem unusual to us, but it's quite normal in Germany. And so it's not quite 100% clear yet whether this will result in an AfD minority government or a coalition government, or something else will happen. But the significance of the result really is in simply how many people deserted the centre-left and centre-right parties and gave their vote to AfD.
3: When's the next federal German election due, and do you expect to see AfD do well in that poll?
4: That election is some years away, all things being equal. And a direct answer to your question is that I expect AfD to do better than it's done in the past. But I think that maybe the first thing to think about is to put this into a European context and think about the French presidential election coming up in just over 6 months' time. And I think that the French radical right, led by Marine Le Pen, give that party in France a great deal of succor and hope, because these parties speak to each other frequently, they watch each other, they look at each other's tactics, they look at each other's strategies, and they will be feeling that the wind is in the sails of the radical right message.
3: Dr. Willings, this is just a state election in Germany, but you did mention that the AfD is pro-Russia. So are there any implications here for the war in Ukraine and Germany's support of Ukraine?
4: Unlike all the other parties in Germany, the AfD is very pro-Putin and very pro-Russia. One of their platforms that is specific to Germany is to call for arms not to be sent to Ukraine. This would be a little way off. If AfD were to win the chancellorship of Germany in some years down the track, then that may have implications. But of course, a lot could change in that time. I think the significance of that at the moment is that it would put pressure on the notion of funding and supporting Ukraine.
3: As we watch the rise of one nation in Australia, what parallels are there between what's happening here and the rise of AfD in Germany?
4: Well, first of all, a rejection of the two mainstream parties and the existing party system more generally. So the pressures on cost of living. In Germany, that's been driven by the war in Ukraine, and Australia more recently by the conflict in the Gulf and so on. But definitely longer term pressures and a kind of a scepticism towards and a critique of liberalism as it's currently expressed, and a growing critique of the costs associated with the transition to a low or no carbon economy.
3: Associate Professor Ben Willings from Monash University. Nepal is observing a national day of mourning to honour the lives lost in the flood disaster on its border with Tibet nearly 2 weeks ago. The death toll has surpassed 1,300 and 36 Australians remain unaccounted for. Still, remarkable stories of survival continue to emerge, offering glimmers of hope for those left searching for loved ones. Tanya Dendrinos prepared this report.
5: Sitting in the mud in her collapsed home in central Nepal's Nuwakot district, Chandika Shrestha takes small sips of water from a bottle held by her rescuers. It's a powerful scene as the 64-year-old is carried out to safety. She'd survived for 10 days in a narrow gap amid the mud and water. Her family had already started the ritual mourning period, believing she was dead. Police officer Mahendra Danal describes the moment she was found.
6: As we were conducting rescue operations, we heard cries shouting, "Save me, save me."
5: But for every person found alive, many more bodies are recovered. Rescuers on the Tibet side of the border continue to dig through the piles of mud and rock too, the toll weighing heavily on rescue worker Zhao Zhidong.
7: My heart is very heavy because so many people have died, each one of them a living, breathing soul. But sometimes in the face of nature, we are powerless.
5: Coinciding with the National Day of Mourning in Nepal, the Prime Minister Anthony Albanese offered a tribute during question time.
8: What we saw from afar was breathtaking in its horror. How it must have been to actually be there, suddenly tiny in the face of cataclysmic forces, is barely imaginable. So many are dealing with the devastation of loss. The loss of loved ones, the loss of homes, the loss of entire villages and livelihoods, and everything that gives daily life its rhythm and meaning.
5: He also spoke of the agony of families still waiting for news of their loved ones, including more than 30 Australians who remain unaccounted for, saying the hearts of all Australians are with their families and friends. Around 50 Australian personnel have been deployed to support the disaster response. Professor Arnold Dix is a tunnel rescue expert. He's working as part of the mission to free workers potentially trapped in hydropower tunnels across the affected region, looking after a remote site called Chilimi.
9: The team at this particular site are the same team that we worked together on the Silk Yara rescue in India in 23.
5: In that mission, they rescued all 41 trapped workers alive. This mission is very different.
9: Once I got here on the ground, the enormity of the scale of what's happened really struck me. Whereas normally I'm dealing with a single disaster, which seems impossible, here we're dealing with multiple concurrent disasters, which all seem impossible.
5: Only a handful of workers have been successfully rescued from hydropower sites so far. At the Chilimese site, Professor Arnold Dick says they've identified a blockage they're now trying to reach and burrow through.
9: Once we're through the blockage, then we can just go up what we hope will be an open tunnel, and that's the Goldilocks zone. The other side should be, on our calculations, an area where life kind of existed over this period of time and then up into the power station.
5: Is there any indication of how many people might be in that zone?
9: No.
5: You have worked incredibly closely with this team before. What is that camaraderie like, and how much hope do you all hold?
9: We are brothers, and we know that if push comes to shove, each of us will offer our lives to look after each other. That's what we do. Because we've worked together before and we've faced what seemed like impossible odds and we managed to perform a miracle together, this is, it's like doing another gig. We don't know, of course, what the future holds, but if there are people alive in there, we're going to find them and bring them home.
3: Australian tunnel rescue expert Professor Arnold Dix in Nepal. He was speaking to our reporter Tanya Dendrinos. And the ABC is supporting the Emergency Action Alliance member charities and their local partners in Nepal. If you'd like to make a donation, head to abc.net.au/gives. Thanks for being with me for PM. I'm Samantha Donovan. We'll be back at the same time tomorrow. Good night.

0: Adam Storey with ABC News. The state opposition leader is welcoming new legislation cracking down on organised crime, but is calling on the government to go further than introducing more laws. The proposed changes include life imprisonment for those caught planning a gang-related murder, as well as new offences targeting the use of digital platforms to arrange a crime. Kelly Sloan says the announcement, which follows two fatal shootings in Western Sydney last week, lacks detail.
1: This is a press release light on details. We haven't seen the legislation. We don't know what they're hinting at. But there have been previous laws that they've introduced that aren't even taking effect yet. So again, layer upon layer upon layer of laws, and we're not seeing an impact on our streets.
0: Property developer Baffler Group is continuing to engage in emergency funding talks as it faces a critical debt crisis. Administrators for Baffler, which is one of Sydney's biggest residential property developers, have announced short-term funding arrangements with five lenders. The property group owes creditors $3.4 billion and has now stood down around 200 staff. The state's inaugural building commissioner, David Chandler, says the group's problems have been apparent for some time.
2: This has been a slow-moving train wreck now for at least 3 or 4 years that everybody knew about, and judgment day has finally come.
0: A senior federal government minister has dismissed concerns from the opposition that Labor's plan to crack down on harmful algorithms could lead to censorship. The government is preparing to unveil draft laws that would allow Australians to opt out of social media algorithms and force companies to protect users from harm. Opposition leader Angus Taylor has raised fears around censorship, but Health Minister Mark Butler says tech companies should have a duty of care not to harm Australians.
3: The idea that this is some censorship or infringement of civil liberties almost harks back to the days of the 1970s when people were protesting about seatbelts being introduced into cars.
0: Volcanic ash in the atmosphere has left more than 170,000 passengers stranded in Indonesia and forced Qantas to cancel Jakarta flights for a second day. Christy Sexton-McGrath reports.
4: Eight airports remain closed, including Jakarta's main international airport, after Mount Anak Krakatoa began erupting late on Friday. Qantas flights linking Jakarta with Sydney and Melbourne have been cancelled, along with multiple Singapore Airlines services. Jetstar and Virgin flights to Bali are continuing to operate. Indonesian authorities warn further eruptions are highly likely. The Department of Foreign Affairs and Trade is advising Australians already in Indonesia to follow the advice of local authorities and contact their airline before going to the airport.
0: A teenage boy is lucky to be alive after being speared in southeast Arnhem Land. As Courtney Barrett-Peters reports, police are meeting with community elders to try to ease tensions.
5: NT police say the 14-year-old was speared in the middle of his back when tensions between two families peaked on Saturday. Officers were initially called to the remote community the day before after receiving reports a large brawl had broken out. Despite multiple people being armed, no one was injured. But just 24 hours later, police were told the boy had been speared in a second fight. He was flown to Royal Darwin Hospital, where he remains in a stable condition. No arrests have been made, with police now hunting for those responsible for the attack.
0: A Gold Coast man who threatened to bash the Prime Minister and the Treasurer has narrowly avoided jail time. Mark Rigby reports.
6: 57-year-old Scott Evans pleaded guilty to one count of threatening a public official in the Southport Magistrates Court today. The court heard he was charged on July 16th after Australian Federal Police searched his home at Coomera on the northern Gold Coast. The court heard that 3 weeks before being charged, Evans left three expletive-laden messages on the answering service of Federal Treasurer Jim Chalmers. Within those messages were several threats to bash and paralyse both the Treasurer and the Prime Minister, Anthony Albanese. Evans was sentenced to 6 months in prison but released on an 18-month good behaviour order.
0: The AFL has announced it's introducing limits on contact training for the league's pre-season to reduce the incidence of concussion. From the next pre-season, clubs will be initially limited to a total of 120 minutes of contact training per week, rising to 160 minutes by the end of pre-season. The limit on contact training was a recommendation from the Victorian Coroner's investigation into the death of former AFL footballer Shane Tuck. The AFL says it'll later introduce contact training limits for in-season and for the AFL W competition. The weather for tomorrow, isolated to scattered showers about the central and north coast and northern ranges. That'll mainly be in the morning. For Sydney, an overnight low of 13, followed by a cloudy day with a chance of morning showers and a top of 19. A possible shower Wednesday and 20, cloudy on Thursday and 19. 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
7: Whether it's netball, footy, athletics, putting on your team colours and playing sport is about so much more than the game. Sport is the lifeblood of so many regional towns across the country. But for families travelling huge distances to give their kids the best possible sporting opportunities, the true cost is substantial.
8: We do look at the bank balance and go, geez, we're spending a lot of money here. But we counteract that pretty quickly with, well, there is no price tag on, you know, what the kids learn through sport, the people they meet, the places they go.
7: And we'll head inside a workshop in South Gippsland to experience the art of handcrafting a violin from Australian hardwood. My name's Alex Barwick. You're listening to Australia Wide, coming to you from Aranda Country in Mbantua Alice Springs, bringing you stories from across regional and remote parts of the country. Sealing the Outback Way has long been lauded as the key to bringing tourism dollars to the Outback, a shortcut across the country, stretching 2,700 kilometres, linking Western Australia and Queensland via the Northern Territory. Since 1997, more than $1.2 billion in state and federal funding has been committed to sealing the remote route, but a complex set of negotiations has seen slow progress. Now it seems there's a breakthrough after roadworks were put on hold for 4 years on the WA side of the border. Reporter Jared Lucas in Kalgoorlie has the story. Jared, good to talk to you. For those unfamiliar, can you paint a picture of the Outback Way?
9: Well, it's designed, they call it Australia's biggest shortcut. So just picture going straight through the centre of Australia where, I mean, you're speaking to me from Alice Springs, so you're on the route, and Laverton in WA in the Northern Goldfields is where it starts. And essentially, there's 736 kilometres from Laverton to the Northern Territory using what is currently known as the Great Central Road, and the majority of that is unsealed. So unless you've got a four-wheel drive, it's probably, and your fillings are in there nice and tight, you're probably going to be visiting the dentist and the mechanic. It's pretty rugged going, it's fair to say.
7: And in fact, right across the Outback Way, the majority of it remains unsealed. Why has it taken so long?
9: Well, here in

0: actually travel into what's called the Nunyandara lands, which is obviously very sacred to the Aboriginal people here.
1: It sounds as though there is some kind of breakthrough. What's happened?
0: After all these negotiations, Main Roads WA, they have completed in recent times a clearing assessment and a biological survey. That's for sealing a 170-kilometre long section of the road. Now, that hopefully will pave the way to starting some construction at our work early next year. So it has been a long time coming, but we're seeing some progress finally.
1: And Jared, who have we heard from?
0: We were getting roadblocks, it's fair to say, from Main Roads WA, where we were continually getting statements saying, yep, negotiations are ongoing, and that was what we were getting repetitively for the last few years. So we've reached out to people in the lands who have been actively involved in the negotiations, and one of those is Ralph Addis. He's the Major Projects Advisor for the Nunyandara Council.
2: We've been working with the state for several years. We've got a preliminary agreement in place that's overseen us almost. We're getting to the end of a heritage survey program, which has been positive and pretty important to local interests. The native title negotiation, which is probably the critical bit about land tenure and the state sort of intent to create a road reserve to have the road built on. That's complex and a pretty significant process. It's been somewhat slow, I suppose you'd say. We're keen to keep it moving. Been lots of discussions about where and when to start construction. Clearly, the state's got to make sure they've got their various approvals and agreements in place appropriately to do that. We're hearing that it's sort of, you know, probably early next year is the earliest we could expect construction to commence. But broadly, you know, we think that the earliest works can start, the better for all concerned.
0: So that's Ralph Addis from the Nunyandara Council, and they're clearly not standing on the hose here trying to block this development. Just want to be ready for when those travellers do start flowing on that Outback Way route. And currently the main roads data we have says that along the Great Central Road there's an average of about 30 to 60 vehicles a day, and those traffic volumes are estimated to increase 300% over a decade once it is sealed. So hopefully 2032 is the plan.
1: And presumably it would require more than just the sealing of the road. There'll need to be infrastructure that accompanies that if we see a huge influx of tourists coming through.
0: Absolutely. And we're talking additional fuel supply. We're talking additional police for enforcement. And obviously the management of culturally significant sites is the biggest concern for the traditional landowners in this part of the world. Part of the negotiations is that all restricted sites will be signposted as restricted, and hopefully tourists will heed those signs. But we all know social media and photography these days, people don't always do the right thing, and that has been one of the concerns that's been raised.
1: What about the benefits for the Outback Way when it is finally sealed?
0: This has been a project that's been ongoing, as we said, since the late 1990s. And once it opens up, tourism is going to be a huge winner here, you would think, given that, and particularly they are targeting 2032 when Brisbane's hosting the next Olympics in Australia. So that's obviously a significant target and aim for them. In terms of the benefits, the mining industry is waiting because there is a massive gold mining province and iron ore and nickel deposits in this part of the world that it's much harder to get products to market when there's not the infrastructure there. So this will be significant for the resources sector here in Western Australia. The suggestion has been that, from locally at least, that part of it should be called the Pat Hill Highway. Now, he is the Shire of Laverton president, and he's been chairman of the Outback Highway Development Council since 1997. So here's a bit of what he had to say.
3: I know the last couple of years the main roads have had teams of people out there negotiating and going through the heritage and sites of significance all along the road and identifying areas that to avoid, and we

0: to go and where to put the road, and the road design's been complete right from Laverton right through to the Northern Territory border. And they've identified the area in the middle, around the Tricabilla Roadhouse there, where they could actually start resealing, or not resealing, but redeveloping the road and to seal. Council received that report last meeting, actually. It's about over 350 pages, I think, and it's, it's very comprehensive. A lot of work's gone into it, and a very thorough assessment of everything out there with the community leaders as we speak.
1: So that's Pat Hill, the chairman of the Outback Highway Development Council. He's obviously hoping that 2032 is when this can be finally complete, as he's devoted more than what's coming up 30 years to this project.
2: Yeah, indeed. Still a long way to go by the sounds, but one small step forward. Jared, thanks so much.
1: Thanks, Alex.
2: Reporter Jared Lucas in Kalgoorlie there.
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2: We head to Rockhampton next. Keeping kids in sport can come with a hefty price tag. New research has found the true cost of playing sport is far higher than registration fees alone. And for families in the regions, it so often means significant travel. For one central Queensland family, keeping three kids in sport means sacrificing more than money. Aaron Kelly has this story.
4: For Rockhampton parents Aaron and Paula Harmsworth, sport isn't just an after-school activity. It's a major household expense.
5: It's something my wife Paula and I talk about pretty regular, because we do look at the bank balance and go, geez, we're spending a lot of money here. But we counteract that pretty quickly with, well, there is no price tag on, you know, what the kids learn through sport, the people they meet, the places they go, and there's different traits they learn from, respect, resilience. They're probably two of the biggest key component.
4: Their three children, Jace, Sienna and Indy, all compete at representative level, and this year alone, Sienna has pulled on the maroon jersey in hockey, netball and touch football. Those opportunities come with plenty of kilometres, with competitions and carnivals sending them from one end of the country to the other.
5: This year alone, we've done Goulburn, Gold Coast, Mackay, Brisbane, and then we're back to Brisbane, Hobart, Mackay, Cairns, Melbourne, Gold Coast again, Mackay again, Brisbane, Coffs Harbour, Darwin.
4: The cost of sports study was commissioned by the Australian Sports Commission and undertaken by researchers from Federation University. It details the average total annual cost to participate in community sport, and that's about $4,600 for children and nearly $2,900 for adults.
6: Now that seems a really high number, but when you start looking at all the different categories, it all stacks up.
4: That's Professor Rochelle Imey, the lead researcher on the project. The study looked beyond registration fees and canvassed other associated costs, including equipment, uniforms, coaching, travel, and loss of parental income due to sport commitments.
6: You've got $1,400 for coaching for an individual sport on average, $1,000 lost to parent income to travel, another $700 for tournament or competition accommodation fees, $500 for travel. That's already $3,500 before we've even bought a bat and a ball.
4: More than 5,500 people took part in the online survey. The research found individual sports were more expensive than team sports. The overall cost for regional children to play sport was similar to those in cities, but regional families end up spending more on travel and accommodation, whereas those in metropolitan areas paid more for coaching and registration fees. Professor Imey says some clubs and organisations are already looking at ways to lower costs.
6: I think there's lots we can do at sort of the local level. There's, repurposing of equipment and uniforms. Teams don't, so a club should have sort of team jumpers and guernseys rather than the individual players having to buy them. And if we think about children, they grow out of everything every year.
4: Dr. Denya Hodgetts, a senior researcher at CQ University and an expert in community sport, sporting development and pathways and event legacy, was not involved in the study, but she believes the findings reflected what many regional parents already knew. The costs of getting their children off screens and involved in sport extended well beyond the registration fee.
7: It's a really tricky situation because, and it is important that while we talk about the cost of sport, we also

0: talk about the value of sport because we know sport is valuable. It builds good humans. It keeps kids out of trouble. It keeps them occupied. It keeps them healthy. And it also, particularly in regional areas, it's our village. So, the sporting clubs are the networks that parents and kids rely on to help get through daily life, not just inside sport, but outside of sport as well. So it's really important in regional areas.
1: For Aaron Harmsworth, the sacrifices for his family are not just monetary.
2: One of our probably saving graces, the caravan, to be honest. Well, this upcoming holidays, we're on the road for 2.5 weeks and we're going to have the caravan towing. We're off to 4 different sporting trips. We're taking the van everywhere we go. It saves us money food-wise because we've got our fridge and barbecue on board, but accommodation as well. So whilst it does, hit the hip pocket, it's definitely the time off work. Your crew leave and all of a sudden you're using your leave on a sporting trip. So you certainly look at what the word family holiday means now. A family holiday generally means a sporting holiday.
3: That's Rockhampton father of three, Aaron Harmsworth, ending that report from Aaron Kelly. My name's Alex Barwick. You're listening to Australia Wide. Lovely to have your company on the program. Still to come, we'll head to a workshop in South Gippsland to take a first-hand look and listen to the art of hand-making violins. But first, we head to the small Queensland town of Kilkeven, about an hour and a half northwest of the Sunshine Coast. The older we get, the more a place can become part of who we are. But for many people living in small towns, growing older can mean leaving all that behind, as essential aged care and health services become harder to access. Kilkeven residents are fighting to change that so that locals can spend their later years in the town they've spent a lifetime calling home. Peter Johansson has more.
4: In a country hall full of seniors, John Devereux is celebrating his 90th birthday.
5: 43 years I've been in Kilkeven and we've got 40 acres. We never regretted it.
4: But when it comes to aged care and the options available to John and his wife Mary, the softly spoken man is very vocal.
5: No, I would hate it because we'd lose all our contacts, lose our family, lose everything we know and love for the last 40 years.
4: Their hometown of Kilkeven is around 2 hours' drive northwest of Brisbane, where the community spirit and connection to place is undeniable. That spirit is what Rosie Fitzgerald sought to nurture when she launched the Kilkeven and District Community Care Association. The group has a church hall and a community van. Now, Rosie is setting her sights on building a 5-bedroom, 5-bathroom house for seniors who need to downsize but don't want to leave their community.
6: There's two extremes available. There's either more or less live independently at home, often on your own, and try to manage on the limited support hours that are available. But the other extreme is go out of the district to an aged care facility elsewhere. And as we know these days, that can be a long, long way from all of your connections. It's bad for people in metropolitan areas. It is so much more difficult and challenging for people in rural areas like this. So that's what's come out of this community, a grassroots concept, just to allow them to stay longer in their home territory.
4: Her proposal has caught the eye of another nonagenarian, the founder of National Seniors Association, Everald Compton.
7: Rosie has started a model which I believe can be repeated all over Australia in communities the size of Kilkeven. Most of them have old people who lived here all their life, and when they get aged and decrepit, they've got to go to a bigger town somewhere and leave home.
4: Neurocognition lead at the Healthy Brain Ageing Research Program, Associate Professor Sophie Andrews, says the idea of keeping seniors living in their community has merit.
8: Ageing in place is the optimal outcome, both from a social, from a health, and from an economic perspective. We're still understanding how the connection to place is related, but we know that when people move from their homes into aged care or away from their local context, they often do decline more quickly. than those who are able to

0: stay in their home environment.
1: Rosie and Everald are taking their proposal to all levels of government to secure funding. They are confident they have a solution to Australia's troubled aged care system. And while a Federal Minister for Ageing spokesperson says independent projects such as theirs is a state government issue, the Queensland Seniors Minister's Office declined to comment other than to say there was no funding for this project. But according to Aged and Disability Advocacy Chief Executive Jeff Rowe, more funding is not the solution.
2: The research would suggest that we don't need more investment in aged care services. We need to spend the money differently. We need to be listening to what older people are saying and also looking at the different solutions.
1: Mr. Rowe says Australia's average length of stay in a nursing home was among the longest in the OECD, showing our heavy reliance on a system designed for end-of-life care. But the new generation of seniors has him optimistic.
2: I think change will occur and they'll come about by people demanding that they don't want to do it alone or they don't want, you know, the service offerings that are there.
1: Back in the hall at Kilkeven, Rosie says she'll keep fighting for her community.
3: For a lot of the people like the table of 90-year-olds out there, many of them have lived their entire lives in this community, so it's cruel to expect them in their most vulnerable years to relocate suddenly simply because the infrastructure isn't here. We're saying bring the infrastructure to where these seniors are. Many of them volunteered for decades to build this community. Surely we can try to find a solution to this problem and not to ship them out prematurely.
1: Everald is prepared to fight alongside the Kilkeven advocate for better aged care options.
4: We'll start the movement here today.
5: Do you think they'll listen?
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8: 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I knew where the racecourses were.
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6: And finally on Australia Wide, we head to the main street of South Gippsland's Corumburra. Richard Hall sits tapping his foot and plucking a banjo in the front window of his music store. When he's not noodling on the banjo or serving customers, he's making another instrument. And for the past 6 months, the 59-year-old has been hard at work on a new project, handcrafting a bespoke violin using Australian hardwood. Reporter Madeline Stutchbury popped into the shop to check it out. Richard Hall never feels more at home than when he's working or playing in his workshop. He learned to make guitars when he was just 19, then fell into a career teaching woodwork at high school.
13: Violins were always something I was interested in. I didn't understand it, but there's something magical about someone playing a violin well. And my son started playing violin when he was 7, and that was good because we could just find a fairly cheap instrument. Pretty soon his abilities outran our ability as parents to buy a good instrument. All the while I was just tinkering away in the shed trying to make instruments that could keep up with his skill level.

0: He opened a shop in South Gippsland to sell his guitars. But when local fiddler Ellen Hubble walked through the door, she asked him to make her a violin.
1: So we met Richard in the shop on the night of the opening in December, and I had been looking for over a couple of years. I thought I'd really love to get an Australian-made violin, and I thought I was probably going to have to go around interstate. We got busy, we built a house, so I didn't sort of, I put it on the back burner. So when I found Richard here in the shop and found out that he makes violins, I said to David, my husband, when I got home, I thought, oh, I'll have to commission one from him.
0: Richard spent months handcrafting a bespoke violin out of Australian hardwood, getting his son Tony, now a member of a chamber orchestra in Finland, to test it out.

0: incredibly personal experience. It sort of feels like a once-in-a-lifetime experience because these instruments are permanent and they're handed down through generations. The fact that people can come in here to a live, living music shop that's privately, personally owned, has a really lovely ambience about it. The musicians come in here. The fact that Richard's son and partner come from Finland to visit, like it's an amazing, unique place to be.
1: It was time to hand it over to its new owner.
2: Just bow it across the spoon. Don't try and do too much at the moment. Just get the feel for it because you've never played it before, so...
1: Reporter Madeline Stutchbury there. And that's Australia Wide for today. My name's Alex Barwick. Thanks to the program's producer, Alex Hyman, and thank you for listening.

0: Tom Story with ABC News. The debt-ridden Sydney property developer Bathler Group will continue work on some projects after securing short-term funding from five lenders. David Chow reports.
1: This is very much a band-aid solution. So basically, Bathler lives to fight another maybe an extra 2 weeks before these longer-term funding issues come back, and then they have to go back to the negotiating table. So essentially what's happened is there was an all-staff meeting this morning between the administrator and the company's staff, and they also had a meeting with five key lenders, and they were eventually able to arrange a deal. So it's believed the funding agreement is in the range of $3 million to $5 million, which will only allow construction for another 2 weeks, but it's only at construction sites that those particular lenders have lent money to.
0: The Federal Treasurer says One Nation's plan to allow Australians to tap into their superannuation would leave people tens of thousands of dollars worse off in retirement. Under the party's proposal, renters or mortgage holders would be able to carve off a quarter of their compulsory 12% super payments for up to 3 years to assist with cost of living pressures. But Jim Chalmers has hit out at the policy, accusing One Nation of being anti-super.
2: One Nation are risky and dangerous when it comes to the financial situation of Australian workers. They don't like super because they don't support workers, and this announcement makes that really clear.
0: The state's police commissioner insists organised crime has not spiralled out of control despite the unveiling of tougher offences to prevent gangland violence. The state government has today announced a suite of new laws, including life imprisonment for those who conspire to commit gang-related murder. It follows two fatal shootings in Western Sydney last week in what police suspect were both cases of mistaken identity. Police Commissioner Mal Lanyon says while he understands community concerns, police have been effective in tackling organised crime.
3: But we are seeing a very different model at the moment. Task Force Falcon over the past 12 months has charged 800 people with about 2,000 offences. For offences such as public place shootings, kidnappings, stolen motor vehicles. So we are targeting the right people.
0: The Prime Minister has expressed condolences to people impacted by the devastating Nepal-Tibet floods. Thousands remain missing, including 36 Australians, after the disaster unfolded in late August. The federal government has committed $11 million to support disaster response and recovery efforts. Anthony Albanese has told Question Time he spoke with the country's Prime Minister last Friday.
4: On behalf of Australia, I express my deepest condolences to all Nepali people affected by this disaster. I particularly wanted to express my deep gratitude to his authorities for all their work in searching the last known locations of Australians who remain unaccounted for.
0: The value of a haul of luxury goods stolen from a home in Canberra, originally estimated to be worth $10 million, has been slashed because the owners couldn't produce receipts or documents to prove their authenticity. Harry Frost has more.
5: Police recovered some items, including luxury handbags, but others are still missing, including a watch purportedly worth $5 million. Four French nationals arrested in Sydney in October last year pleaded guilty to aggravated burglary and theft by joint commission, but their lawyers disputed the total value of the stolen goods. In documents tendered in the ACT Supreme Court today, the prosecution noted it couldn't prove the value of some of the missing items and revised their total value to just under $2 million. 915

0: $6,000 worth of which has since been returned.
1: State media in North Korea says the country's leader Kim Jong-un has put another guided missile naval destroyer into service. The ship's commissioning comes as North Korea dials up pressure on the US after rebuffing President Donald Trump's decision to scale back major military drills with South Korea in a conciliatory step towards Kim Jong-un. The destroyer Kang Kon was commissioned into North Korea's Navy at a ceremony attended by Mr. Kim and his teenage daughter, whose South Korea's spy service calls her his likely heir. In sport, the San Francisco 49ers running back Christian McCaffrey says the team is over jet lag and excited about the prospect of playing at the MCG. They'll meet Super Bowl favourites the Rams in their season opening game on Friday morning in Melbourne. McCaffrey says any issue with the travel to get to Melbourne has been worked through and the team can't wait to go onto the ground.
2: This has been such a cool experience. Obviously, there's a lot of question marks when you hear you're playing in Australia, but since we've been here, man, it's been so cool. The people are unbelievable. The food's incredible. The coffee's great. The atmosphere, you can already feel it. You know, it's been a lot of fun, so we're super fired up we're here.
1: Isolated to scattered showers about the central and north coast and northern ranges mainly in the morning tomorrow. For Sydney, an overnight low of 13, then a cloudy day, the chance of morning showers in 19. It's 7:05.
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6: Yes, welcome or welcome back to NRL Monday, depending on where you are listening. I'm Andrew Moore. Looking forward to the second half of the show because Michael Carayannis is about to join me until 7:30. Then the evenings program, followed by Nightlife. We'll find out who MC is buying or selling. What he's most looking forward to in the finals, bit of a wrap of the weekend. 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Your text messages remain welcome on 0467 920 222. In the first half of the show, I spoke with Penrith setter Casey McLean, and he's grateful to have Mitch Kenny and Isaiah Yeo back on deck just in time for the finals.
7: Oh, it's such a helping hand. You know, those two, they're such incredible players, like even better people off the field, you know. Both their leadership, you know, shows in the sheds and off the field, but, you know, their skills speak for themselves. You know, Yeo is a captain for his country, and, you know, Kenny's probably the biggest unsung hero of the Penrith, you know, through our whole dynasty.
6: That was Casey McLean. Rugby League's number one writer is the Daily and Sunday Telegraph's Michael Carayannis, our weekend colleague as well. How are you, MC? Thanks for coming in.
8: I'm well, Andrew. Yeah, awesome time of year, finals time, elimination time for two sides this weekend, so... Yeah, it's the best time of year. The weather's getting a little bit warmer, and the footy, we're down to the business end.
6: Yeah, we've got the best gigs in the world, but there's a grind element to a long season. But this is the fun part, isn't it? This is just fun.
8: Yeah, doesn't matter if you're reporting or commentating or a fan. This is what you live for. You live for the big moments and what's going to define not only seasons but define careers over the next month.
6: Can you tell me what NRL world is?
8: I can.
6: Because it was late in the day yesterday that I read that story.
8: Yeah, it got buried in the paper, that's why.
6: Yeah, it was about 20 pages in or something weird. And I finally saw it as I was just flicking through late in your Dragons-Eels game that you're at in Wollongong. And you compared it to Disneyland.
8: Yes.
6: Have you never been to Disneyland?
8: A long time ago.
6: Right, so you obviously don't remember anything about it. Because what you and Brent Reed described in the article would be, I don't know, 400 trillion kilometres away from a Disneyland.
8: But a six-year-old me would rather go to NRL World than Disneyland.
6: Right.
8: So even
6: but that doesn't mean you can compare the two.
8: Can too.
6: How many rides are there at NRL World?
8: At the moment?
6: Yes.
8: None. But there'll be a full... I'm sure there'll be a virtual reality experience. There'll be lots of simulation. There'll be games to play. It's going to be fun.
6: I have no doubt it'll be fun, but your comparison to Disneyland was so bad and so dumb that I just went like this, Michael.
8: NRL Land,
6: never
8: baby.
6: Never been there.
8: We might do an outdoor broadcast from there.
6: NRL Land, is that what it's called?
8: That's what it will be called. So in Alexandria, which is in the inner suburbs of Sydney.

0: It's all but done, right? In terms of they found the venue, they've got plans drawn up, but they're because it's not formally signed off yet, they're keeping it pretty tight lip. But club CEOs were told on Wednesday that this is going to happen. And
1: I love the idea.
0: Yeah, I think they must do it with other sports. I think soccer's got a couple around. I think they might even have one in Sydney and in other parts of the world where. What it's for the younger demographic, right? Who are gamers in a way, so they'll go and they'll be able to play rugby league on you know PlayStation and other gaming machines, and then there'll be a you know merchandise there. There'll be other like virtual reality experience. There'll be coaching clinics. There'll be all these things that it'll become a hub for. Yeah, it's not meant for you and me, right? It's for the fans or people they're trying to engage in the game that aren't fully connected. They like they can connect in a different way.
1: No, it'll be for you and me to take our kids there.
0: Yeah, I've already booked the kids' birthday parties in.
1: Have you?
0: They don't really like footy, but that's what they're going
1: to
0: have.
1: Yeah, and you're going to say to your beautiful daughters, this is just like Disneyland, kids.
0: Yeah, you don't have to go to Disneyland.
1: Poor little things.
0: They don't need to go to Disneyland. They can just go to NRL land.
1: I thought you'd been dudded by the who writes the headlines in the newspapers. What do you call them?
0: Sub-editors.
1: Yeah. I thought you'd been dudded, but then I read the article. I'm like, poor simple Michael. But the idea, I do like the
0: yeah,
1: idea.
0: So that will happen. That's going to be the next big thing that the NRL do.
1: I was just having a look online too, apropos not much, but Peter Volandi's talking today about grand final entertainment and that they're getting an Australian that won't be a big cost or whatever because rugby league – is its own entertainment,
0: yep.
1: Typical Peter Volandi's talk. Does that mean they haven't been able to lock anybody in?
0: Probably.
1: Okay.
0: Probably. Yeah, that's because
1: who's in the AFL? I think it's Kylie, isn't it? Kylie Minogue doing the AFL grand final.
0: Again?
1: I don't think she's done one. I don't think.
0: That doesn't excite me.
1: What would excite you?
0: Macklemore. When Macklemore was here, excited me. What about you? Chisel?
1: Chisel was awesome. That was my favourite, apart from Billy Idol. Yeah, that could be great. Kiss.
0: Daryl Braithwaite.
1: Horses. Has anyone ever thought of that idea? 0467 920 222. On the footy stuff, Michael Carayannis with us here on NRL Monday. If you go back to the pre-season, so before the first games in Las Vegas, now we know the finals of 2026. What's the biggest surprise for you?
0: Brisbane. Oh, the teams that are in or out?
1: No, we'll start with the teams that are in.
0: Teams that are in the Newcastle Knights, hands down the Newcastle Knights. The rest of the sides, I had Dolphins. We've been high on the Dolphins all season, right? So the Dolphins don't surprise me. Obviously, like the top four doesn't surprise me. I think Knights are the only genuine surprise in the top eight.
1: To me, it is cool that the top four teams of last year aren't there this year. Yeah. It's because that is quite shocking.
0: Well, it doesn't. You couldn't have given me any money in the world for me to agree that each of those four sides wouldn't be in the top eight.
1: So that's Brisbane, Canberra, Canterbury, Bankstown, and Melbourne. None of them have made the finals. So I guess my question to you would be, who would you be most worried about from those teams for next year?
0: Canterbury.
1: Why?
0: Canterbury, because it's rinse and repeat for the last few years around. Their style of play around their key positions and the uncertainty still there. They've signed Freddie Lussick from Penrith, who's done a good job.
1: He did a really good job
0: with Mitch Kenny out, but he's not an elite number nine. And, you know, he offered a little bit more than Bailey Haywood out of nine, but not significantly more. They still have the uncertainty around the halves and the fullback slot and all these sorts of questions that have plagued them for the last 2 years. Will be unanswered again, I think, heading into next year.
1: Yeah, I probably agree. Canberra's future seems bright. I don't think it's quite as bright as what Luke Lewis said yesterday. He was saying they're going to match what Penrith's done. And I said, you know, they won four premierships in a row. He's like, yep, they'll do it. So that is on tape, by the way.
0: That's not going to
1: last forever.
0: Louis can, like, often what Louis says turns to be true.
1: Yes, uncanny.
0: Okay, that's not going to happen. They're not going to win four comps in a row.
1: Okay, but we're not going to tape this and keep this just in case.
0: They're not going to win four. You tape it.
1: Tape it.
0: Four comps in a row.
1: Get this one.
0: Are you
1: going to
0: say they're going to win four comps in a row?
1: No. How often do we see four comps in a row?
0: They'll take one, the Canberra Raiders.
1: Oh, 100% they would. I think
0: one in the next 4 years they'll take.
1: Well, Penrith, you look at them, they're minor premier again. Incredible 7-year span this has been. Should we be more amazed at their continued success? Because yes. I feel like now it's almost taken for granted.
0: Yep, we definitely should. We definitely should. And you look, even if they don't win the comp this season, what they've been able to achieve, that sustained success and, you know, the blimp that they had at the start of last year but still came so close to pushing through last season and then another minor premiership. And it's just remarkable. And I just don't think we'll see that level of consistency for a long, long time again. So they should be paraded. They should be acknowledged. And it's one of those feats I fear that will get better as time goes on because we're living in the moment now. But when you reflect and when we get to 10, 20 years down the track where no club's gone close to replicating what they'll go, wow, how special was that Penrith side? But we should acknowledge how special they are right now.
1: And you look at Nathan Cleary. Yesterday it was confirmed he's the ABC Player of the Year. He had a great Origin series. Is he on track to win the Dally M? You have to be close to favourite.
0: Yeah, you'd think so. He was pretty high up the leaderboard, if not first, when it went behind closed doors at the halfway point of the season. And, you know, whilst, you know, Penrith haven't dominated the back half of the year like they dominated the first half of the year, I still feel like he should finish it with that medal. And that's the only thing that's eluded him in his already decorated career.
1: There's a great text here from Magpie Pete. Says, there's an opening for another Chevy Chase movie. The Griswolds travel across Australia to get to NRL World.
0: Let's do it.
1: What was it in the movie? Was it Wally World?
0: Yeah.
1: Just before we get to other text messages, you're saying yes, you have no idea what it was.
0: I actually do. I think it was
1: Wally World. Okay. Yeah. I said earlier in the first half of the show, in my view, games are way too long. 2 hours is becoming the norm. We did a game on Friday night that went 2 hours and 5 minutes. Mm. And to me, one of the really unique special parts of league was done in an hour and 40, hour 45.
0: Yeah.
1: And if there was, you know, heaps of other entertainment in those 2 hours, fine, there's none. There's so much dead time. Do you agree with me it's a concern or not?
0: I haven't noticed it too much. Like, I know, like, I notice it when you bring it up because you did bring it up a little bit, but it hasn't really irritated me where I was sitting there going, oh, there's a lot of dead time in the game. Like, there's elements where you go, okay, well, this could be quicker, but we've got shot clocks for things and stuff like that. So is it just the tedious nature of the bunker? But I feel like even the bunker's usage is a lot less than it was 4 years ago.
1: Do you know what, though? It is when tries are scored, even if they're awarded, sometimes you have to wait so freaking long for a goal kick to be allowed to be taken, even if they don't intervene.
0: Yeah.
1: The bunker. It's like this is 2 or 3 minutes now every single time a try is scored. It is. It's starting to drive me nuts as a fan.
0: I just don't know how you
1: Bringing it up just so you can keep being aware.
0: I will file it like I do with your team jersey rant and the beautiful nature of grass at venues.
1: Some grounds look really aesthetically pleasing.
0: Yeah.
1: It should be pointed out. Some playing surfaces look not that good.
0: Mm.
1: I think the ones that look good deserve a bit of a rap. What do you got against grounds?
0: Cogger looks beautiful.
1: Oh, it should. It's got nothing else going for it. 0467.
0: What about your campaign, the poor Cronulla Sharks? I hope Dino gives you a spray at some point because you, Andrew Moore, are the reason they're not playing at Shark Park.
1: Well, Dino, every time I bag Shark Park, and
0: send
1: I love the people there.
0: Send you more food.
1: Yes, that's right. We get better and better food. But look, they know it's a horrible ground that needs fixing, and the fans deserve it. They deserve somewhere where they can park their car. It's not up to standard. It just isn't.
0: Well, yeah, it's not. It's not, but if you sit back and go, why are we having this discussion in August and September every year?
1: Well, to me, I thought this was resolved in March. Well, I honestly did.
0: It obviously wasn't.
1: Think it might have been.
0: Well, the debate would have been shorter than it's been. It annoys me that we're having this conversation.
1: Well, now we'll never have it ever again because they will never play a finals game there again.
0: Until they fix it up again.
1: They'll never play a finals game there again. Raiders Dave says, hi, Andrew. Roy and HG have been pushing Rugby League World for years. I hope we can live up to their expectations. G'day, Andrew. I introduced my dad to your pre-game show on Father's Day. Oh, yesterday. And there's an attendee of Panthers games 2000 to 2009. He appreciated listening to Luke Lewis and Matthew Elliott. He was in hysterics when you were teasing Mr. Elliott of his pronunciation of Marky Mark's surname, but when I challenged my dad to say it also, his attempt sounded like a certain MC from the sideline. Now my dad is keen to listen to the Gibbethon as much as I. Thanks for a great season thus far and bring on the finals. Hashtag beat the bastard. Good on you, Milo. That being in relation to our man John Gibbs. Good evening, AM and DC. I think we mean MC. I hope everyone had a great Father's Day yesterday. I did. I scored a new wood-fired smoker. Well, that looks magnificent. From my beautiful wife, Jodie, and the kids, hopefully our mighty North Queensland cannon fodder cowboys can lasso those Mino sharks on Friday night. From Adrian, from a shorts and singlets weather, Townsville. It's been like that in Sydney lately too, Adrian.
0: It's beautiful.
1: 0467 920 222. Andrew, love your work. Can you please educate me? I don't understand the difference between the minor premiership and the grand final and how it works. Google has been no help. Now, Dan, you've come to the right place. Who adds PS? I'm a Warriors fan. Good on you, Dan. The minor premier is after the 27 rounds. The team that finishes on top, they get a prize of $200,000. And along with the team that finishes second, they have hosting rights for at least two games in the final series. So that's the difference. The grand final winner is the overall premier.
0: And it's an acknowledgement rather than a celebration when you finish the regular season as first. Like, they do deserve some pundits, and they get that, but they don't have a, you know, it's not widely celebrated finishing first past the post in our minor premiership.
1: All right, you ready to buy and sell?
0: Yep.
1: Excellent. Let's do it.
2: Are you buying or selling?
1: Michael Carayannis, Ruben Cotter will beat his high tackle charge at the judiciary tomorrow night. Are you buying or selling?
0: Selling. It's been increasingly difficult to win at NRL HQ these days.
1: So that means he'll miss the game against the Sharks and game one next year if they get beaten, if they win, of course.
0: He'll probably get picked in Kangaroos, maybe.
1: Yes. Oh, he'd be a big chance. All right, Newcastle. From wooden spooners to finals this year is the biggest improver in the comp. Buying or selling that? I think you probably answered that earlier.
0: Buying, definitely the biggest improver. And I've loved watching the Knights play. I think injuries is going to cruel them at the wrong time of the season. But regardless of what happens this weekend, they've had an amazing season.
1: Well, not just injury, but suspension. Yeah. Jacob Safidi gone for 4 weeks. Trey Mooney,
0: don't think he's going to play.
1: Shoulder injury for him, isn't it? And they've got a couple of other players in doubt.
0: Yeah, well, still no Dylan Brown, no Dylan Lucas for extended periods. So they've done an amazing job to be playing finals footy under the first year of Justin Holbrook.
1: Yeah, I think what Justin Holbrook's done, he won't be coach of the year because they finished seventh, but he needs to be in the discussion. What he's done is extraordinary. Are you buying that Canberra star Hudson Young will re-sign with the club for 2028 and beyond?
0: Selling. Don't think he stays.
1: Really?
0: I think he ends up a Chief.
1: So the story that you had on the weekend, it's a little complicated for people, and I don't understand how it can actually be a thing. But he's been offered $1.1 million essentially per year at Canberra.
0: Yes.
1: PNG Chiefs ended up bringing down their offer to $900,000 a year, knowing that they're tax-free dollars. But the NRL's valued him at $1.1 currently, and so the Chiefs can't buy him for $900,000.
0: No, not
1: even if Hudson Young says, you know what, I want to go there.
0: Well, that's going to be the discussion point if Hudson Young does apply to the NRL, and it'll be interesting to see, and it'll be interesting to see what other clubs offer.
1: Because it seems like quite the restraint of trade, otherwise I would have thought.
0: A little bit.
1: Yeah. Tyrell Sloan will become a superstar in the Super League. Buying or selling that?
0: I'm going to sell.
1: Are you?
0: I'm going to sell. I don't think he's going to settle in the Super League, but I think we'll see him back in the NRL and reestablish himself as a regular first grader. I'm sad that he's going. I wish he was staying in the
1: He's
0: NRL.
1: Been playing well lately too. I just have in my mind Bevan French.
0: I do. Yeah, I know what you mean, but I know him a little bit. I just don't know if he's going to adjust over there.
1: Okay. Well, if that means we see him back here applying his trade, that's not the worst thing either. The partners of now former Titans, Sam Verrills and Damon Jolliffe, have expressed relief and excitement that they are out of the club. Does Gold Coast face the real risk of irrelevancy in the years to come, even the likes of Rebecca Frizzell and Scott Sattler can't fix? Buying or selling?
0: It's a tough one. I'm selling just because...
1: Sounds like a reluctant sale.
0: Well, just because of the fact that history will show that club's done nothing for a long time and keep making poor decisions. But with Josh Hannay there and Scott Sattler there and the other changes that they've made, I'm going to give them a little bit of time to see if they can make the change that's necessary. The roster's not too bad, but again, second last on the ladder and, you know, didn't look like a final side.
1: No, and despite the fact that often through the year, did we mention this on Saturday or was it Sunday we're talking about it, that often through the year, they're headed in the right direction. I don't know that they are.
0: I'm with you, yeah. We definitely spoke about it on Saturday as well, yeah.
1: Are you buying, finally, are you buying or selling that none of the teams in the elimination finals this week can even make it through to the grand final?
0: Selling. I think South can.
1: Really?
0: Yeah, I think South on their day can still match it with any side. If they've got these 10-minute lapses, which cruel them and has been... Issue would show that it's more likely than not going to happen every week because of, but I still think that they can run red hot.
1: If that's your only issue, though, Warriors and Dolphins are prone to 10-minute lapses.
0: They are, but they're more complete footy sides than South have been, and they're not as erratic. Particularly, the Warriors aren't as erratic as the other two, particularly. But no, I think South can win, or they'll win this week, I feel, and they can get up for one more game and get into a prelim.
1: That wasn't what I asked, though.
0: Yeah, but I feel like they can go on a run, yeah.
1: Yeah. All the way to the grand final.
0: All the way.
1: Okay. Interesting.
0: You disagree?
1: I do disagree. I don't think any of them can make the grand final. Only because I think the top four is really strong.
0: Yeah.
1: Probably more depth in it than what we even normally see. So you only had one purchase. And yeah, that was
0: a bit stingy
1: to the Newcastle Knights, aren't you? What? No wonder Clara says that about you. On the text line, and still to come, Ralph Tucker's director's cut. Andrew, agree the Sharks should not have a home final at Shark Park, but other clubs shouldn't either if their grounds can't hold expected crowds. Penrith, Saints, Tigers, Para are all in the same boat. No, they're not, Bill. Very different boat. Saints are, with Cogra anyway.
0: Wollongong would be fine.
1: Penrith...
0: Definitely not.
1: Western Sydney Stadium holds 30,000.
0: Well, but they're going to have a new stadium.
1: Yeah, which apparently looks awesome despite your criticism of it. Having spoken to people who were there last week, said it's amazing.
0: The roof?
1: Huge.
0: Please.
1: Huge.
0: Please.
1: Love the Monday show. Good on you, Bill. Brilliant answer. Thanks, guys. Oh, that might have been in relation to the minor premiership. Andrew, agree on the length of NRL games. I've gone off attending NRL and go to local and Queensland Cup games. They move very quickly with no micro analysis. Refreshing to watch. Just wondering, Andrew, if you know who is the best tipper in your comps. We're the winner at 135, being 1 point per win. I've got no idea, Rod. It is a bit of fun. You say $27 it cost. I wasn't in a tipping comp. I'm no good at them.
0: I'm in the paper one.
1: How'd you go?
0: Not winning, but towards the top.
1: Were you? Congratulations.
0: Mm.
1: You're saying that like you just solved a murder.
0: Brent Reed's last.
1: It's Reed. We should have led with that. That would have been better. Is that you ready? Shot clock for the bunker. If it can't be decided within 15 seconds, then it should be deemed inconclusive and revert to the on-field decision.
0: No.
1: Love that idea.
0: No.
1: Love that idea.
0: You,
1: that is
0: you
1: brilliant.
0: You would be sitting there blowing up going, I wish we got one more replay. I'd have thought that was a try. Not going to happen.
1: I don't think I've ever said I wish we had one more replay, what? Ever.
0: Yeah, because they don't last 15 seconds.
1: Dion says, hi, Andrew and Michael. I gave you both the rest of the commentary team a shout-out. Thank you to you and everyone for commentating the NRL season. Thank you, Dion. Can't wait for the finals, just like you. 0467920222. Ralph Tucker, as you may know, is our producer of our rugby league coverage.
0: I've met him.
1: You have? Mm. He's also the producer of NRL Monday.
0: Done
1: I believe
0: great job.
1: You may have been disturbing in the first half of the show. He comes up every week with the director's cut. It's one of his highlights from the weekend's footy coverage. I never have a clue what it is beforehand, so let's find out.
2: The director's cut.
1: The Roosters now 22 out from their own goal line. Uelu goes right to Watson. Plays. Oh!
3: Bang! Toby Rodwell gets knocked into the next suburb by Latrell Mitchell.
1: That tackle was something.
0: That was. That was the first one I saw it.
1: I scared myself then, by the way, with that noise.
0: You are a bit scared. I was like, uh-oh. That was my first thought was, uh-oh.
1: Uh-oh.
0: Latrell's done it again.
1: Yes, because if he'd gone that much higher.
0: He was centimetres away from not playing again this year.
1: Yep. But he nailed it.
0: Nailed it.
1: Toby, thank goodness.
0: Yeah.
1: Got up. That would have. He would have had a rough night's sleep, I would suggest. Our coverage of the NRL Finals begins on Friday night. Luke Lewis and this man, Michael Carayannis, will join me at the Sydney Football Stadium on air from 7, and from 7.50 it's elimination time as South Sydney plays Newcastle, 6th against 7th. On Saturday, we're on air from 2 p.m. Louie and MC will join me in the boardroom, and then at 4 o'clock we'll call the qualifying final between the Warriors and Dolphins at Mount Smart Stadium. 2v3, That is going to be awesome. Then at 7:30, we'll head to the Sydney Football Stadium for the elimination final between Cronulla Sutherland and North Queensland with Brett Sprigg, Dean Halitau and Ruan Sims. And then we're off to Western Sydney Stadium on Sunday as minor premier Penrith plays the fourth place Sydney Roosters. Louis, Michael and Matthew Elliott with me from midday. Kickoff at 4 o'clock, first playing fourth. And they are the matchups for week one of the finals. Hope you can join us from 7 p.m. Friday. Which of those has your mouth watering the most?
0: I'm tipping North Queensland. Don't know why.
1: That's the game that you're excited about?
0: Well, just because I feel like that's the one that could be an upset.
1: Okay, interesting. Because Louis was saying to me, I think Cronulla would like to finish fifth, you know, and play the Cowboys. And I said, I think the Cowboys would like to play Cronulla the way they're going. So, okay, yeah, well, that'd be amazing. Are you confident we'll get one upset against the Seats?
0: Yeah, we definitely. Yeah, we will.
1: We normally do, don't we?
0: We will, yeah. It's the unpredictability of the final series, and there's all high-quality sides, but I feel like that one is the one that's most likely.
1: All right. I'll see you Friday.
0: Looking forward to it.
1: Thank you, Michael. Michael Carayannis. Thank you to Tom. Thank you to Ralphie. Thank you for listening. Evenings is next. Don't go anywhere. That's coming up next right here on ABC Local Radio. I'll catch you Friday for the footy finals.
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9: A very big hello to you. Thank you for being here and thank you, Andrew Moore, for NRL Monday. It's Monday, the 7th of September. Just to let you know, in Sydney, there was an earlier incident with the ferry at Circular Quay from Manly. There were a number of minor injuries as a result of a ferry crashing into the wharf this afternoon, but all services are back up and running. What is a bigger problem is if you know someone trying to fly in from Jakarta. Because of volcanic ash since yesterday, there are no flights in or out of Jakarta, and it has meant that something like 170,000 passengers have been stranded in Jakarta trying to use the Jakarta airport, but they can't because all the services are suspended. That may be affecting someone you know trying to get into Sydney International Airport tonight. Coming up on this show, though...

I do have a feeling about tonight, but that song takes us back to the year 2009, which is the year we're going to revisit at 8:30 tonight. That's in about an hour. Maybe it will spark a memory for you that you're prepared to share. We've got a whole bunch of big events that happened in the year 2009. Our attempt is for you to share a story of yours from your life. Something might spark, and you might be prepared to share it. 2009 is the year. That's the

0: we take you to the movies. There's a new film, De Gaulle Resistance, that's in cinemas now, and CJ Johnson, our reviewer, will compare it to possibly the best film ever, this one.
1: If that plane leaves the ground and you're not with him, you'll regret it. Maybe not today, maybe not tomorrow, but soon and for the rest of your life.
2: But what about us?
1: We'll always have Paris.
0: We'll always have Paris. Two films about the resistance movement of World War II. How will they compare and contrast Casablanca to the new one about Charles de Gaulle? De Gaulle Resistance is its name. If you've seen it already, we'd love to hear from you. Let us know after 9 o'clock tonight. But right now it's time for the quiz. 1-300-222-702. Get in quick, win a book as our first caller. A quick look at the weather, shall we? Tomorrow in Sydney, 19 is the top. A possible morning shower expected. Canberra going for 18, a sunny day ahead. Newcastle 19 with a morning shower or two. And Wollongong, a top of 17 degrees, possible early showers. A much cooler week temperature-wise this week than it was last.
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0: So my icebreaker question for you tonight in the quiz is Sydney Swans, 3 weeks on. I was at the game on Saturday afternoon and their performance was just extraordinary. No one was expecting it. It was just astonishing to watch this depleted side with so many young players, 6 to 8 of them really quite inexperienced in terms of finals. Then their captain, Callum Mills, is out in the first quarter with a knee injury, possibly an ACL rupture. So he's out for the rest of the year, possibly into next year. So what do? They demolish the Lions, the reigning premiers, by 53 points. The Lions couldn't even take a trick. Everything the Swans did turned to gold and turned to goals. So what are you thinking at this point about the Swans? Is this team galvanising to create a fairy tale season end? Or have you completely written off the Swans? Or do you not care about AFL at all and you've turned your mind to other sports or something altogether? What are you thinking about the Swans 3 weeks on since the enormous scandal that really rocked not just the Swans but the entire league? And I think it's fair to say the entire country. What are you thinking about the Swans? I'd love to know. 1-300-222-702.
3: To play the quiz, call now. 1-300-222-702.
0: Is it even possible that the fairy tale could come true and this inexperienced team? There's lots of good players in the team, no doubt, but they have this mantra of believe. They talk about the system and the depth of their team, but 6 to 8 of them haven't really played finals before. Is it possible that they could win a premiership in 2026? 1-300-222-702. Our first caller is James in Randwick. Hello, James.
4: Is that me?
0: Yeah, it's you. Hello, James.
4: Hello.
0: What are you thinking about the Swannies?
4: Look, I will confess I'm not a big AFL follower. And certainly 2 weeks ago, I've got lots of friends who are, I wrote them off. And I was interested, and I thought before the weekend, I suppose there's an opportunity, they've always had all these stars. So maybe these other guys will just kind of, who've not had the opportunity, will step up. But I was interested to read Adam Spencer's comment on it today. He said, some psychologists will be writing case studies on this, on how the coach got them up for the spectacular performance that they put in, and also the possibility that the Lions were a bit complacent because they were, they're the reigning champions. So
0: that might explain a tiny points difference, but this was a 53-point win. The Lions were never ahead.
4: No, you have to think it psychologically. If you look at the way the Swans went to water in the final last year,
0: yes,
4: I don't think there's any other you know, way that a game can go so badly for a team and so well. So one team was up for it mentally and the other was not, and therefore and played accordingly.
0: Mm. I wonder whether they can maintain that psychological advantage.
4: Well, that'll be the big question. My sister, who's a founding Swans member, said to me, that was our grand final, so she thinks they're done.
0: She thinks they're done. Okay, someone else on the text line says, nah, Swans are rubbish. Mm, interesting. Let's move on. You've won a book as our first caller, James. Congratulations. Here is your first question in the quiz.
3: Multiple choice.
0: In what year could you mine Bitcoin for the very first time? Was it 2005, 2007, or 2009? 2005, 2007, or 2009? When did we first hear the term Bitcoin?
4: Well, I know I did not figure out how to buy any when in about

0: Can you recognize who it is?
1: No one warned us. No one said you were going to lose both engines at a lower altitude than any jet in history. This was dual engine loss at 2,800 feet, followed by an immediate water landing with 155 souls on board. No one has ever trained for an incident like that.
0: About the Hudson River Miracle from 2009. Who's the actor?
2: I'm pretty sure it's Tom Hanks.
0: Yeah, you're pretty sure. You are right. Can you name the Italian Formula One driver who won his home race in Italy yesterday? And is leading the pack, I think.
2: Yeah, it ends in I, and he drives for Mercedes.
0: Yep.
2: And he's about 19.
0: Yep.
2: And my son would kick me for not knowing, and I don't.
0: Ooh. You have all the context.
2: Yeah, I do. I just can't think of his name. I want to say Giacometti, but I know it's not. But it's one of those good Italian names. And I don't have any idea.
0: That's all right, James. You did very well. Thank you for being here. You've won a book, so don't go anywhere. We'll get your details.
2: All right.
0: You'll have a good night, I hope. 1-300-222-702 on the text line. Jenny in Glenbrook says, my grandson Archie is a Swannies fan from way back then to now. He is 11 and he was at the game on Saturday. He is a loyal fan. Andrew says one team up psychologically and one team taking it psychologically is absolute rubbish. Both teams start the game strong, but it's scoreboard pressure that disintegrates belief on one side and inflates the belief on the other. On ground advantage also has a big part to play, says Andrew from Neutral Bay and a Geelong supporter. Yeah, so maybe the home ground crowd, the home ground advantage was the reason for the Swans' success on the weekend. I don't know. What do you think? Mark in Greenwich, hello.
3: Renee.
0: What are you thinking about the Swans, Mark?
3: When you say Swans, I just think about how graceful I am and I think about the story of the ugly duckling that I can't relate to. But I don't really pay attention to AFL. I love NRL. I love my Penrith boys. They're beautiful.
0: Do you think they'll win?
3: Yes, they will.
0: They'll win. You're pretty confident. What about the NFL? There's a big exhibition match this Friday night. American Gridiron is coming to showcase itself. Is there any space in the Australian sporting landscape for another code?
3: I think so, because AFL might be getting less popular now.
0: You think?
3: Yeah, Swans, yep. Could be over.
0: Could be over. Sorry, for the whole everyone. League.
3: Yes, I can't believe that's the icebreaker question. I would have been happy to talk about my floor drobe again, which is becoming a national icon.
0: Okay, can you knock off this one? The Italian Formula One driver who won his home race in Italy yesterday and is leading the pack.
3: All I know is that he's 19 and drives a Mercedes. I have to pass. No
0: that's
3: idea.
0: A shame. Good on you, Mark. Thank you all the same. Someone's asking, was it Flushing Meadows? Yes. In Queens, New York City, the US Open each year is played at Flushing Meadows Corona Park. Thank you to our texter. To Shane in Narromine. Hello, Shane.
4: Hello, Renee. How are you going?
0: Can you help us? Who's the Italian Formula One driver?
4: Oh, my goodness. I was up all night
0: yesterday.
4: Yes, Kimi Antonelli.
0: Kimi Antonelli, you are correct. Here's a song. I'm looking for the name of this one and the artist.

0: Didn't. On the crepe?
1: Yeah.
0: Oh, man.
1: They're coming to Australia next year.
0: Yeah. I don't know.
1: Yes, you do.

0: Come on, Shane. You got this.
1: What are you? Radiohead.
0: Yeah, Radiohead.
1: Yes.
2: Yeah, I read it today in the news. Zero D. I had to drag that one from the back of the head.
0: Isn't that a great song? So they're coming to Australia next year. I wonder if whether we can get tickets.
2: Oh, that would be great. Have you got any spare?
0: Have I got any what?
2: Spare.
0: I wish. If I get some spare tickets, I'll be sure to let you know, Shane.
2: Thank you kindly.
0: Here's a multiple choice.
3: Multiple choice.
0: Today is the anniversary of the death of the last Tasmanian tiger. The last Tasmanian tiger died in a zoo on this day. Was the year 1936, 1946, or 1956?
2: Oh, 36. It was Dad. 36? 1936. Dad's yes. saying 1936.
0: Dad is right. It was 1936 at a Hobart Zoo.
2: Yeah.
0: It's sad, isn't it?
2: Thylacine.
0: Thylacine, yeah, or Tassie tiger. What are you thinking about the Swannies?
2: Okay. So, okay, this is the main reason I rang you, Renee, because Dad and I are South Sydney tragics, rugby league, so we call it sort of cross-country basketball or AFL. And we have, and don't get me wrong, I'm ex-army, I've got mates all over the country, and we give each other grief all the time about our different codes.
0: So you're not interested in the AFL at all? You don't think it's not real footy?
2: Oh, no, I don't think it's not real footy. I just am not interested. I've never watched a game. I've never sat through a game. It's not our thing.
0: Okay, what about the round ball game? When the World Cup comes around every four years.
2: Football? Yeah. Absolutely. Love it. Love it. I played for New South Wales when I was a kid.
0: Okay. All right, what about the NFL? That's showcasing down at the MCG on Friday night.
2: Once again, I love it. Love
0: you
2: it.
0: Love it.
2: Dad brought me up, my younger brother and myself, Brett, watching the NFL. Wasn't called that back then. I can't remember. But as kids, and Dad would record it. We had a VCR, one of the old ones, the push button. You had to hit this button and that button. So we kind of grew up on the NFL as well.
0: Well, there you go. Here's a song. Yeah. Can you identify the name of this song and who it's by? It's-

0: Oh, Dad, come on, help me out, mate. Come on, it's got to be your era.
1: I have bloody idea.
2: He's no help.
0: Yeah, no. I'm thinking it's sort of 50s era, but I have no idea, Renee, no.
2: That's
0: sorry.
2: All right, Shane. Good to chat to you. Thanks for having
0: you
2: a
0: too.
2: Go.
0: Thanks, Renee.
2: Or 1-300-222-702. Anybody know the name of this song and who it's by? It's a

0: Let's try Meredith in South Pambula. Hello, Meredith.
1: Hello.
0: Hello. Do you know the song?
1: No, but Dad might.
0: Dad, it's not really the 50s. I think it's more 80s. Will I play it for you again?
2: You can, but I don't know if it's going to help.
1: Wait, can I go ask Mum?
0: Yeah, you can ask Mum. I'll play it for you whilst you're getting Mum on the phone.

0: Nice.
1: No idea.
0: No idea. That's all right. When it comes to the various codes, it's grand final time, isn't it? Are you following the AFL? Are you interested in the Swans, or have you kind of left them well alone, moved on to something else?
1: No, not really follow it that much.
0: Do you follow any football? Any sport?
1: Only the sport that the kids do.
0: Fair enough. Kids' sport is the best sport. Milo says the NFL game on Friday night at the G, it's a real existing competition game. It's not just a showcase game. It's the first one of the NFL season, kicking off the entire league, and Melbourne is the showcase itself. Oh, thank you, Milo. There you go. Well, on that note, we need to say goodbye, Michael and Meredith.
2: Bye.
0: Good night. Thanks for trying. 1-300-222-702 to the Hawkesbury. Hello, Veronica.
3: Hi.
0: Hello, welcome. First time caller. Veronica, can you

0: I Am What I Am.
1: Beautiful. And who's it by?
0: I think that is Shirley Bassey.
1: Ooh, is it Shirley Bassey? It's not Shirley Bassey. Veronica, I'm so sorry for that.
0: I knew the song, never mind.
1: You did know the song. Now, where are you at with the Swans? 3 weeks on from what was such a huge national story. What are you thinking? Do you want them to win? Do you care? Or you don't give a rat's.
0: I'm so sorry, but I don't really care.
1: Don't really care. Fair enough. Do you care about any sport? Kids sport?
0: Not really.
1: Not really.
0: I'm not a sport person.
1: Fair enough. And that's fine as well. Thank you, Veronica. 1-300-222-702. The song is I Am What I Am.

0: Who's the singer? Not Liza Minnelli. Sorry, Jenny. Not Shirley Bassey. To Newcastle. Hello, Lennox.
1: Hey, how are you?
0: Very well. Do you know who the singer is there?
1: I do. It's Gloria Gaynor, I believe.
0: Yes, it is. Gloria Gaynor from 1984. Well done. Moving on. It's a multiple choice.
2: Multiple choice.
0: Which type of beans are used to make baked beans? Is it bolotti beans, haricot beans, or cannelli beans? Bolotti, haricot, or cannelli?
1: I'll go bolotti.
0: Bolotti. Are bolotti beans used to make baked beans? They are not. Sorry, Lennox. Ruth okay. wants us to take a break talking about the Swans. Do you too? Do you agree with that, Lennox?
1: Yeah, no, I'm not into the AFL. I do follow the NRL, though.
0: Interesting.
1: I'm a Knights member, yeah.
0: Of course you are. How could you be?
1: Versing the Rabbitohs on Friday night. I'll be down for that down in Sydney.
0: Well, good luck to you. Thank you, Lennox.
1: Thank you.
0: 1-300-222-702 to Glenn in Victoria. Hello, Glenn.
3: Hello. How are you?
0: Very well. Welcome. First-time caller. It's not bolotti beans. To make baked...
2: Multiple choice.
0: To make baked beans, do you use haricot beans or cannelli beans?
3: I didn't ring up over that. I rang up because I was watching 7:30 report and Sarah... And Obama and me, Joyce was there, and I was always taught that you never spoke over the top of another person. And that's all she did, was talk over the top of him, which is very, very rude, in my opinion.
0: Oh. Fair enough. I hope I don't talk over you.
3: That's right. I wouldn't talk over the top of it. And there was a room full of us people here. There's 18 of us here. And they all said the same thing. That is very, very rude.
0: Mm. She is under a lot of pressure because it's a very time-restricted program, I guess.
4: If she's not up to
3: it doesn't matter whether she's over under pressure. I've been under pressure a lot of times in my life and I've never ever done that.
0: Glenn, as your luck would have it, even though you weren't really ringing for the quiz... If you can answer this question, you've got a 50-50 chance of getting it right. You could be the winner of our evening's quiz tonight.
3: No, I'm not interested in that. All I was interested in was the way that she spoke while he was trying to tell us, and I couldn't tell you what it all was about, and I finished because she kept speaking over the top of him.
0: Fair enough, Glenn. I've heard you loud and clear. And we will pass that message on somehow. 1-300-222-702. The quiz is in session. The gong has gone off. Our next caller will be the winner of tonight's quiz. It's a 50-50 chance, this one. Which type of beans are used to make baked beans is the question. Is it haricot beans or cannelli beans? We'll go to John in Denniston. Hello, John.
5: Good evening, Renee.
0: How are we doing?
5: It's been a less than great day, but we'll see. I'm sucking it up and moving on.
0: Why so, John?
5: I've just got lots of quotes for getting mould and lots of attending things done, and it's just a knock to the bank account, that's all.
0: Yeah, sorry to hear that.
5: Thanks.
0: Very mixed response on the text line about the Swans. Pam says, I think it's fantastic that the Swans won. I hope they go all the way. It's great to see these young players get a go and really step up. Other people saying, couldn't care less about the Swans or anything to do with the AFL. What do you think? Quickly, John.
5: Okay, well, AFL isn't mine. Normally I'm NRL. But I would say that the young guys have stepped up. The rest of the team are proving that they can carry on without the with the ones that have messed
0: being
5: up.
0: Being stood down,
5: and
0: yep.
5: they want to support the supporters. So they're pushing on, and they just lifted themselves. I don't know whether or not they can carry it on, but I hope they do.
0: Mm. If you have never been interested in the AFL before, now is kind of not a bad time to tune in, because this is not really about sport. This is, I think, about something else. Anyway, the quiz gong has gone off. John, it could be your lucky day. Which type of beans are used to make baked beans? Is it haricot beans or cannelli beans?
5: Haricot beans.
0: Haricot beans to win the quiz. John, your day has turned around.
5: Thank you, Renee. That is a gift I really appreciate.
0: From a terrible day with a big bill.
5: It's turned around.
0: Has turned around. You see, there is a rainbow at the end.
5: There
0: of
5: is
0: every,
5: a rainbow. Yeah.
0: At the end of every thunderstorm. What would you like to hear? What song? Do you want to hear I Am What I Am by Gloria Gaynor or Creep by Radiohead?
5: Creep by Radiohead.
0: Great choice. Thank you, John. Congratulations. We'll get your details and send you out the Fridge Magnet, a book from our ABC Book Library. And this is your song, Radiohead. I'm Renee Crosh. This is Evenings. We're coming up to 5 minutes of news at 8 o'clock.

0: ABC News, good evening. I'm William Howard Evans. Administrators overseeing Bathla, one of Sydney's largest residential developers, say they've reached a short-term funding deal with five lenders, allowing the group to continue operations in the short term. David Chow has more.
1: Limited construction is able to continue for the next fortnight, but for the other projects which are not tied to those five lenders, then construction will stop. So basically, they just keep kicking the can down the road. I mean, last Thursday was supposedly meant to be D-Day when they had already run out of money. So D-Day is basically whenever payroll day happens and then they have to scramble to find enough cash to pay the workers. So that's basically what's happened. This Band-Aid solution allowing construction to continue at some sites which are tied to the money of those particular lenders.
0: Tasmanian Senator Jackie Lambie is calling on the Prime Minister to scrap the cap on veteran health spending, which has prompted protests outside federal parliament. A $5,000 limit on allied healthcare spending for veterans will come into force next financial year, with spending over that amount to require demonstrated clinical need. Senator Lambie has spoken about health struggles linked to her time in the army and says she and other veterans are angry.
2: Scrap the cap. Simple as that. Otherwise, what you're going to see is it won't be just a dozen of former military coming up here. You'll see them standing out the front because I'll call them in. That's what we'll do.
0: Emergency services say at least 11 people have been killed and 6 injured after an avalanche struck a group of climbers in southern Russia. The avalanche swept down a mountain in the Kabardino-Balkaria region, hitting a group of 33. Emergency services say 10 climbers have made their way down the mountain, while the fate of 6 others remains unknown. More than 50 emergency workers were involved in the search and rescue operation, but efforts are being hampered by difficult terrain and a high risk of further avalanches. Stranded passengers in Indonesia say they're frustrated as 7 airports remain closed because of volcanic ash from eruptions at Mount Anna Krakatoa. Ash has blanketed the capital Jakarta and several surrounding areas since it erupted last week, leading to the closure of airports for safety reasons. The Transport Ministry says more than 270,000 people have been affected by delay, diversion or cancellation of 2,300 flights. This tourist has been left stranded.
3: We are frustrated, we are tired, we've been here since yesterday. They kept delaying the plane for hours and at 10 p.m. it got cancelled.
0: Back home, the shooter allegedly responsible for killing a man in Melbourne's northern suburbs last night remains on the run. Olivia Sanders has the latest.
4: 22-year-old Daniel Hussein was shot in front of friends at HR Urin Reserve in Thomastown about 7:30 yesterday evening. Paramedics tried to revive Mr. Hussein in front of his loved ones and several onlookers, but he died at the scene. Mr. Hussein was a father and engaged to be married. A Victoria Police spokesperson said police believe Mr. Hussein may have been involved in a confrontation with the alleged offender or offenders in the reserve car park shortly before the shooting occurred and are asking anyone who witnessed suspicious activity or who may have dashcam or CCTV footage to come forward.
0: 4 passengers have been injured after a ferry crashed into a wharf at Sydney's Circular Quay. Paramedics have treated 4 passengers for minor injuries, while 2 others have been taken to hospital for further assessment. The ferry's master and engineer have undergone mandatory testing as an investigation into the incident is launched. To sport, and Adelaide forward Darcy Fogarty says the AFL side are relishing the challenge of facing off against 2-time reigning premiers Brisbane when the 2 teams play in a semi-final at the Gabba on Saturday night. The Crows are coming off their first finals win in 9 years with their victory over the Bulldogs at the weekend, while the Lions are looking to rebound from their 53-point loss to Sydney. Fogarty says the Crows will need to bring their best to the match.
5: Obviously, they've got a lot of firepower all over the ground, so they're a really hard side no matter where you play them. And then I guess the Brisbane fans are pretty passionate as well once they get the country road going. It's an exciting challenge. You want to be playing the best teams at hard grounds, and there's probably no harder Brizzy up in at the Gabba.
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8: Welcome back and thank you for being here and choosing the ABC. Coming up, we're taking you back to the year 2009 when this was the big

0: So what were you doing in 2009? Can you cast your mind back to that year? We will revisit some of the big moments of that year. It was the year that Barack Obama was inaugurated as the first black president ever to the United States of America. That tonight's gonna be a good night. That tonight's gonna be a good night. That tonight's gonna be a good, good night. It also was the year that we first heard the word Bitcoin. You could actually mine Bitcoin for the first time. What else happened in 2009? Well, you will find out in about half an hour or so, and you might share a story of what happened to you in that year. Also, in the movies after 9 o'clock tonight, we've got two films, a new film and an old film, all about the resistance movement of World War II. You know the old film?
1: If that plane leaves the ground and you're not with him, you'll regret it. Maybe not today, maybe not tomorrow, but soon and for the rest of your life.
2: But what about us?
1: We'll always have Paris.
0: How does this new film about Charles de Gaulle measure up to the classic Casablanca? CJ Johnson will be here. But before we do all that...
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0: If you've ever wondered how much more there is to discover about our solar system and how you could be part of that, well, here is your inspiration. Amateur astronomy might be waiting for you. Trevor Barry is an amateur astronomer. He's from Broken Hill. He was a miner for many decades, and now the world over is calling him Terrestrial Trevor for his recent discovery of something quite extraordinary on Saturn. Trevor Barry, welcome to Evenings.
5: Good evening, Renee.
0: Or should I call you Terrestrial Trevor?
5: Well, our local ABC manager... he dubbed me with that title. You know, when he was a lad, when he was 17, I was a fully fledged tradesman on the mine, and he came to work on the mine, and you wouldn't believe it, he worked with me. And then, you know, years later, he always brings up, since he's been the ABC manager here, it's the first time he's ever got a media release from NASA. And it was about a bloke from Broken Hill called Trev. So he calls me Terrestrial Trev.
0: It is an extraordinary story. I mean, for an amateur astronomer, all respect to you, but for you to discover something in our solar system that professional astronomers from NASA haven't been able to discover, with your own telescope that you've built yourself and your own personal observatory in Broken Hill. How have you done it?
5: Well, I'm very passionate about my astronomy. I'm very pedantic about how I do it. And Saturn's my speciality. So it's not unusual, you know, that I would have been out imaging Saturn. Well, on the 20th of July, 2024, I had imaged Saturn. It was very good data. It was very stable air. And back then, the orientation of Saturn relative to Earth changes over as it orbits the Earth. I mean, it's always inclined at 26 degrees to the plane of the solar system. But from our perspective, that changes. And back in 2024, from our position, Saturn's north pole was slightly tilted towards us, a few degrees, so the south pole was over the horizon. So anyway, I'm imaging it. And when I looked at my data, I never just take happy snaps, you know, so this was a three-hour session. That's not unusual. Normally my sessions go, you know, around 3 to 4 hours of data. That's a lot of data. And in my infrared data, I noticed what I described in the report that I sent to my professor, a ripple impinging down into the South Polar collar. Like, we couldn't see the South Pole because it was over the horizon, but near to both the North Pole and the South Pole is a dark band, and I call it either the North or South Polar collar. So I couldn't see the pole, but I could see just the edge of this thin, dark line band, which was the South Polar collar. So I reprocessed all of those images to create things called polar projections, Renee.
0: Mm-hmm.
5: So what that does, it takes the image, my normal image of Saturn, but reconfigures it from the perspective of looking straight down on the South Pole. And in doing that, the ripple that I could see in my normal data, that clearly became, it was a wave along the edge, undulations along the edge of the South Polar collar. Now, I didn't know that was a decagon, but, I measured all of that data, sent it to my professor.
0: Well, when you
5: he
0: say
5: was
0: my
5: very
0: professor,
5: interested in that.
0: How do you have a professor? Who's your professor?
5: Okay, so Professor Augustin Sanchez Lavara. I've worked with him since 2008 when I found my first electrical storm on NASA, and when NASA gave me an invitation to actually work with the Cassini Radio and Plasma Wave Science team. I work with them for the last 10 years of the mission.
0: I see. You know? So you've obviously got a very scientific mind, Trevor.
5: Well, when I finished work on the moon, Renee, I had my observatory then, and I was looking, at lots of things, deep sky stuff, and the saucepan. In the southern hemisphere, we all know the constellation of Orion, and we see a saucepan. Well, the center point of light in the handle of that saucepan is the Great Orion Nebula. And it's a stunning thing to look at through an amateur telescope. There's dust lanes running through it and ionized hydrogen. So there's bright and dark. And actually, it almost looks like the shape of a seagull with its wings spread. But I didn't know why it looked like that. And so with the encouragement of my good friend, Professor Fred Watson, who actually visited my observatory here twice now, he wrote the foreword for my book.
0: Professor You've written Fred. A book?
5: Mm-hmm. Yeah, The Outback Astronomer. And he very much encouraged me to pull on a university degree, which I did, postgraduate. I studied Swinburne University of Technology, an online postgraduate degree, a graduate certificate of science in astronomy. It took me 2 years. I made a fool of myself.

0: myself early on asking, silly questions because of where I was coming from. Like, I left school after fourth year high school to work, to take up a fitting and machining apprenticeship with CRA's zinc mine in Broken Hill, you know, so I had no tertiary education. But, my unit supervisors and project instructors, they have made the point there's no such thing as a silly question. I embarrass myself chronically, Renee. After 2 years, I graduated with straight high distinctions. My lowest unit mark was 91. That was in March of 2005. And in September, a letter turned up in our letterbox. And my gorgeous and adorable wife, Cheryl, she shared my journey. You know, she's part of this. She's prancing around the house with this letter, which she opened, and she wouldn't tell me what it was about, you know. Well, it was from my faculty, astrophysics and supercomputing, inviting me to Melbourne, where the head of school would present me with an award for excellence for being the top graduating student in my degree program.
1: Yeah.
0: Who would have thought that?
1: Who would have thought it? I mean, but that's the inspiration of this story, Trevor, that here you are, a young fellow, you leave school early, you don't finish to go on to university or anything like that. You get a trade, which is terrific. You work in the mines for all these years, but you have this passion that has been nurtured, that has been helped along by people like your wife and Fred Watson and this professor in Spain, and they've all said, come on, mate, you can do it.
0: Well, my professor in Spain, Augustine, he has a database called the PVOL database, which is Planetary Virtual Observatory Laboratory. It's funded by Europlanet, and the servers are in the basement of his university in Bilbao, Spain. Now, Augustine, he's an old fart like me. I think I've got 18 months on him. He has over 400 published peer-reviewed papers. Well, since 2018, I think I'm up to about now 18 papers that I've published. I'm published with Augustine as co-author, you know. So he tells me I'm a valued member of his team, and that my Saturn work is fundamental to his research, you know. And
1: it's a fantastic story. Trevor, so you have discovered this, what is it, a 10-sided wave around Saturn's South Pole.
0: Yes.
1: You've discovered it with your purpose-built telescope and observatory in your backyard in Broken Hill.
0: Actually, two amateurs are involved in this. There's an amateur from France, Jean-Paul Auger. And he actually also captured it later in 2024 and then in 2025. So it's the amateur data that led to this world first. And my data from the 20th of July 2024 is the discovery data. Can you believe this? For a world first paper, you know, a never before seen structure on Saturn. So from this, Amy Simon at NASA Goddard, who we've worked with, I've worked with Augustine on many of our papers because we've used the Hubble Space Telescope and she has access to that.
1: Mm-hmm.
0: After seeing my data and then later Jean-Paul's data, she went back and looked at the Hubble data from the previous year. Like once a year, the Hubble Space Telescope looks at the gas giants. It's called the OPAL program, for Outer Planets, Atmospheres, Legacy. So it's legacy data once a year. So she went back and looked in the 2023 data, and there was the barest hint of some structure forming at 62 degrees south. Well, then 2024, in my data, like, it was there.
1: And you nailed it.
0: Mm. Yes. Yeah, so then, obviously, then later, after July, that the 2024 OPAL data was captured, you know, and it's just grown from there. So you've got all these professional research teams, institutions around the world that have been then working on that and trying to come up with how this formed. You know, like when the Voyager probe swung by Saturn in 1980, 1981, they saw a perfect six-sided hexagon wave structure around the North Pole, six straight-sided jet streams that lift a vertical wave, very deeply rooted in the atmosphere, I might add, but they saw nothing at the South Pole. There's a vortex at the South Pole and one at the North Pole. There was no structure seen around the South Pole. Cassini, launched in 97, went into orbit at Saturn in 2004. They flew it into the atmosphere in September 2017. I recorded that event. I recorded that happening, sent the image to JPL. They loved it. But there was no structure around the South Pole that Cassini saw. So then we come to my data of 2024, and then Amy going back and looking at her data from 2023.
1: You've now found the structure.
0: It's all come from there. So a world first discovery.
1: Amazing.
0: From the outback of Australia with a homemade telescope in a homemade observatory by an ex-mine worker. I'm still pinching myself, Renee.
1: You should be pinching yourself. I'm pinching myself too. It is a fantastic story. Don't stop doing it. You know, all the degrees in the world and all the professors, they can combine together and work, you know, with all the telescopes they want. But you have done something that no one else has been able to do. So, Terrestrial Trevor, congratulations to you and enjoy the moment.
0: Could I say just one more thing, which I absolutely love? Like all my peer-reviewed papers, when we submit a paper to a peer-reviewed journal, the editor of the journal sends an email to each of the listed authors telling them that they're listed as an author on such and such a manuscript. Well, all the other authors of these papers are always full professors or PhDs. They send the email to Trev, Dear Dr. Barry. I love that, Renee. How cool is that?
1: It is cool. We got to go, but good on you. Thank you for telling us your story.
0: No worries. Thanks very much, Renee.
1: And that's Terrestrial Trevor Barry signing off. I'm Renee Crosh. This is Evenings. Yeah.

0: 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There's never been a better way to start your day. We're local like you, and we'll be right here every weekday when the sun rises. 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Evenings with Renee Grosch.
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2: So if you don't like the idea of being buried under the ground in a metal casket or a wooden box, because neither is great for the environment, is it? Wooden boxes are better than metal caskets, but they still take a lot of years to break down. And you don't like the idea of, say, cremation because of the significant carbon emissions. There's another way that's kind of raising eyebrows across the world. And this is being buried in a coffin made from mushrooms or mycelium. It takes literally 45 days to break down. It's like a living coffin, if you like, made of fungi. And in an Australian first just last Friday, in the Springwood Cemetery in the Blue Mountains, there was a woman in her 70s laid to rest by her friends and family in this living cocoon made of mushrooms. To find out more, Bob Hendricks is the founder and CEO of the company that makes these living cocoons. The company is Loop Biotech, and Bob Hendricks joins us now on Evenings. Hello, Bob.
3: Hey, hello. Nice to meet you. Thanks for having me.
2: So this idea is a Dutch idea. It comes from the Netherlands, where you're from. Is that
3: right?
2: Yeah,
3: correct. Uh-huh. Yes.
2: And it's quite popular in your country and in parts of Europe?
3: Yeah, we're very proud that we already helped thousands of families across Europe and the US. And this actually started as my graduation project.
2: Well, congratulations to you. So the idea is your body is buried inside kind of a root network of fungi.
3: Yeah, that's exactly it. When I was graduated, I wanted to create a new type of product that when we as humans use it, it's not negative for the environment, but it actually would be a collaboration and we would actually be able to feed the earth. So I was doing a lot of research towards mushrooms, learned how to grow materials from it. And I was looking for a product. And I thought, hey, mushrooms, they live in the soil. They're nature's biggest recyclers. What kind of products do we humans use in the soil? And I was like, oh, my God, a coffin. That would make so much sense. And that's how the idea started, purely from the nature point of view.
2: So the coffin is actually enriching the soil once it goes down into the ground.
3: Yeah. So the beautiful thing is that, I mean, we grow everything in our growing facility, and we grow it in only 7 days. The final product is completely biodegradable, which in itself is already super nice because it takes decades for like metal and wood to decompose. But the cool thing is that the material is actually a soil fertilizer. So you're being buried and you're actually feeding the earth for all of your loved ones, which in my opinion makes a lot of sense that you give something back and become part of nature.
2: Is the idea to bury your loved one inside this sort of, you know, fungi cocoon, somewhere that's special to you, somewhere where you want to enrich the soil and enrich the land?
3: Yeah, so I think it's definitely designed in a practical way to be just like a coffin, because my assumption was, hey, you need to get, not to go too crazy, you need to get the industry involved. So it's a coffin, it's made from mushrooms. But you can actually, of course, the most beautiful aspect is if you do a natural burial, bushland burial, but also traditional burials, of course, you're still in the soil. But we actually see a large portion, say maybe 20% of the families, they still choose cremation because people choose cremation for whatever reason. And then still it's better to burn our products than, say, a tree that's been growing for 30 years, which we can use for a bench or a house.
2: So would the idea be to bury your loved one in your kind of living cocoon rather than burying them in a cemetery, bury them perhaps in your backyard. Is that possible?
3: That is actually possible. I don't know exactly about the legislation you guys have over here. But for example, in Europe, we have special natural burial sites, which you guys also have over here, or traditional burial sites. But in America, we've had several cases in which people are buried in the backyard. I actually think we just, because we've been in the press today, we heard from a family who got approval in New Zealand to be buried in her own backyard.
2: Because if you want to give back to nature and give back to the land that you've loved, that would make sense, wouldn't
3: it? Yeah, definitely.
2: Yeah,
3: that makes a lot of sense.
2: So why mushroom or fungi and not some other kind of enriching substance?
3: Yeah, no, I think that's a good question. And as I said, when I was graduating, I was basically releasing my inner David Attenborough and researching all kinds of organisms and how they grow sort of materials. And what fascinated me about fungi is that they grow exponentially. So from in a very fast moment, they can go from zero to one and create an entire structure, which of course, from an engineering point of view, it's really interesting to collaborate with and to grow materials. So for me, that was the starting point. And then I looked, hey, what does, instead of my name's Bob, I'm Bob the Builder. Of course, I want to build homes with this mushroom material. But I had to put my ego aside and look at what the fungi want. And they simply want to be returned into their natural habitat, which is the soil.
2: So is it important in terms of the breakdown then of the human body that the fungi takes 45 days to then kind of sort of disintegrate and become part of the soil? Is that important for the breakdown of the human body?
3: Yeah, so what the product helps with is simply that it feeds the earth, so it makes the soil more fertile. So that means that our body is, instead of being, how do you say it, has a barrier around it with a traditional way, we're actually allowing life to happen and to facilitate the decomposition process of the human body. We like to see ourselves as a bag of compost, and we believe we have a lot of value and resources to give back to nature. And for people who want to be part of that cycle of life, this is a great opportunity to leave a positive footprint.
2: So, Bob, can I ask you, with your approach to burial, what's your view on embalming of the human body? Do you encourage that?
3: I don't like it personally. In Europe, in Northern Europe, it's not common. So it's really a cultural thing. So in the US, we see it a lot. In the UK, we see it a lot. For me, it doesn't make sense to preserve that what wants to decay. I do understand that families like to see their loved ones in a certain way. Maybe I'm too...
2: The idea is for everything to be biodegradable, for everything to eventually break down over a number of days to enrich the soil and to fertilize the land and to give back to nature.
3: Yeah, I mean, it's similar, like if a kangaroo is hopping in the fields and it dies, it's going to be part of the cycle of life, and their nutrients will be new food for the trees to grow. And for me personally, it gives a lot of rest and sort of, I don't know, it gives a nice feeling that I know I'm going to be part of the universe again and part of the cycle of life. It comforts me.
2: And me too. I do think there is something very beautiful about that. So the idea of burying your loved one in clothing and in objects and in memorabilia or things that they have loved, you wouldn't do that, would you?
3: No, normally not. And what the cool thing is, because we're working with this organism, we get to get an entirely new shape because we can grow it in any shape we want. So the whole product is round. And mycelium is super soft. It's a mushroom. So the texture is really soft. It's warm. And I think we're probably the only coffin in the world that people want to hug to be closer to their loved ones. So it's also helping in the grieving process, which is super beautiful.
2: Some people who are proponents of natural burials, they choose a cardboard coffin. How is your mushroom living cocoon better than a cardboard coffin?

0: I think you're tapping onto a great topic because it's about being less bad or being good. And my intention was never to minimize the pain we cause on our environment, but was to really be regenerative. So I want to put something in the soil that's not going to impact the soil. It's actually going to improve the soil. Mm. So at the moment, we're the only product in the world, in funeral terms, that has this capacity, which is also why we won the Time Best Invention in the category sustainability last year.
1: It's pretty amazing that a student's project has got to this has got to this level.
0: It went a bit out of the hand. I'm already turning grey at 32, so it comes at a price.
1: Jane wanted to ask a question. She's just of called course. In. Her question is, how, if you live in the bush, how do you stop wild animals digging up your mycelium or fungal coffin?
0: Yeah, I think it depends, of course, on the depth of burial. So there's a lot of research on it. I think there's actually a law. In the Netherlands, it's 1.20 meters, which is the shallowest you can be buried. So, yeah, I think it depends on the legislation here.
1: Mm. Do you think the take-up in Australia will be big, will be significant?
0: Now, the funny thing is actually when I started, I made this invention, and of course then it was not as pretty as it looks now, in my opinion. But we went on CNN and we went world news, and we actually got a lot of people from Australia, New Zealand, which of course families, which I wanted to help. But yeah, it's not so easy to ship something over here. So I think in terms of cultural fit and sustainability, I mean, look at your guys' country. Like, I'm here from the Netherlands. I'm telling all my friends, everybody's reflecting their life choices. The whole Netherlands is coming here. So I think there's a great fit, yeah, of you guys liking nature and accepting this concept.
1: Mm-hmm. How long are you in Australia for, Bob?
0: I'm actually flying out tomorrow, but I was here 1 week. And of course, I visited the burial, which is a very, yeah, a special moment.
1: The one in the beautiful. Blue Mountains.
0: Yeah, which was the first one, and we got the opportunity to meet the family and learn more about Caroline, who unfortunately passed away. Mm. And in the speeches, we learned about that she's a very giving woman, doing a lot for the community. And it was very beautiful that the link was made to the product, in which she can still continue to give back to her community and to continue to give back to nature.
1: Mm. What sort of cost is involved for one of these fungi coffins?
0: So the cost is similar to traditional funeral products. In the end of the day, it depends on the funeral director and what service they provide.
1: Okay. Like $10,000?
0: $15,000? $50,000? No. That'll be a lot. Hmm. No, I think it's actually between 4 and 5-ish.
1: Okay. That is fairly standard, I guess. Thank you for telling us about it, Bob. Congratulations to you.
0: Thank you so much for having me, and greetings from the Netherlands.
1: Bob Hendricks, he is the founder and CEO of Loop Biotech. It was a student idea that has turned into a going concern, shall we say, completely biodegradable. It is a root network of fungi and hemp fibres that's like a living cocoon or a living coffin that you bury your loved one in. Fascinating. 22 minutes away from 9, we'll take you back to the year 2009 in the tick.

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to take you back to a random year, as we do every Monday night. And the year we're taking you back to tonight is 2009. To ask, well, what do you remember from the year of 2009? Perhaps if we play you a few news clips and a bit of audio, it might spark a memory. We'd love to hear from you. 1-300-222-702. Do you remember any of these moments? This was the hit song in Australia.

0: On the 20th of January, Barack Obama became that.
1: I, Barack Hussein Obama, do solemnly swear
2: that I will execute the office of President to the United States faithfully.
1: That I will execute
2: the office of President of the United States faithfully. And will, to the best of my ability, preserve, protect, and defend the Constitution of the United States.
1: Preserve, protect, and defend the Constitution of the United States.
2: So help you God.
1: So help me God.
2: Congratulations, Mr. President.
0: Staying in America, it was also the year that we saw Michael Jackson die. The pop icon died from an intoxication. A whole lot of drugs were embedded in him. It was the date, the 25th of June in 2009.

0: 2009 was also the year we first heard the term Bitcoin. You could mine Bitcoin for the first time.
1: So at that time, there was no mining. You just had the Bitcoin software. There was the node, the wallet, and the miner at once. And you just clicked a button that says mine Bitcoin. And you ran it overnight. And the next morning, you maybe had 50 of them. People always think like, oh, wow, it would have been so great to be back there. And yes, it was fun. But like, nobody knew what is going to happen. It's like I compare it to like Angry Birds. You maybe played Angry Birds on your phone at one point. And you had points, Angry Bird points. And now, 10 years later, somebody tells you one point is worth $65,000.
0: 2009 was also the year, you might well remember this, on the 7th of February, Victoria suffered the Black Saturday bushfires, the deadliest bushfire disaster in modern Australian history. It claimed 173 lives. It just destroyed over 2,000 homes. It was devastating.
2: I heard the noise first, the smashing and crashing sort of sound. It's like something coming through the bush. Like a monster. Suddenly it just starts getting dark.
3: It was pitch black.
4: The actual sky had flame in it. The smoke itself was igniting in the air.
2: And then all these leaves blew off the trees. And then it was fire. And I felt just weak when I saw it.
3: We thought we've got to get out of here. There would have been 30 cars. And as loud as I could yell, King Lake West CFA, get to King Lake West CFA now. And as we were driving, the side of the roads were igniting. And I thought, oh, that was that close.
5: I've got everybody corralled. Is there any way that we can drive out?
4: I said to him, there is a four-wheel drive track in this direction.
5: I said, right, this is probably our only chance. Let's go.
4: The driveway was on fire. That was pretty scary, driving into flames.
5: Chopper was continually saying, yeah, keep going, keep going. But what was amazing, the amount of animals that were coming with us.
4: There were deers, a koala.
5: Echidnas, birds.
4: And they all dropped into line next to us.
5: They probably sensed that, yes, they're heading in safety, we'll follow them.
0: Probably a day we would rather forget. 2009, at the end of the year in September, also saw the Great Dust Storm. Another phenomena that was just incredible. High-velocity winds swept millions of tonnes of topsoil from outback areas across New South Wales, turning Sydney's morning sky completely red, bright red. It halted ferry services. It triggered health and weather warnings. Here is the moment.
6: It blasted in under the cover of darkness, but when Sydney woke to a blood-red dawn, it proved an absolute showstopper. The city's world-class sites were done and dusted.
7: I actually thought the whole city is on fire or something. It was just so red.
6: As the dust storm swept through, even catching the bus looked dangerous.
8: Well, this is by far the biggest dust storm I've ever seen in Sydney. We think there's probably 1,000 tonnes of topsoil being dumped on Sydney this morning.
6: It travelled more than 1,000 kilometres from Australia's

0: red heart. Before hitting Sydney yesterday, the storm swept through Broken Hill, turning day to night dust as fine as talcum powder.
1: Oh my gosh. I think we better go outside, Ted.
0: Carried on winds that were not only strong, with gusts of up to 100 kilometres an hour, but persistent.
2: Now, what normally happens is that the winds tend to die off at night and the dust doesn't make it over the ranges. But in this case, the winds kept blowing all night and the dust came right across the ranges, and we woke up to that amazing sight in Sydney this morning.
3: It was just the most gorgeous thing you've ever seen.
4: I thought it was a beautiful sunrise, and I was ready to take a photo until I opened the blind, and it was like, oh my God, this is the end of the world or what?
5: The great dust storm of September 2009. Do you remember that? You might remember the film Avatar, James Cameron's sci-fi film. It was released in 2009 in June, and it became the highest grossing movie in history.
6: I became a Marine for the hardship. I told myself I can pass any test a man can pass. All I ever wanted was a single thing worth fighting for.
7: Ladies and gentlemen, you are not in Kansas anymore. You are on Pandora.
4: Should see your faces.
5: It was the year 2009 that everybody was talking about swine flu. Remember that?
8: The WHO's Director General Margaret Chan announced that almost 30,000 confirmed cases have been reported in 74 countries on five continents.
9: We are in the earliest days of the pandemic. The virus is spreading under a close and careful watch. No previous pandemic has been detected so early or watched so closely in real time right at the very beginning.
5: It was the final episode of McLeod's Daughters that aired in 2009. Hugely popular Australian show.

0: Were you a fan of McLeod's Daughters? 2009, Stan Walker won the last ever series of Australian Idol, and Julie Goodwin won the first ever series of MasterChef Australia. It was also the year that Mao's Last Dancer hit the box office. It was the highest grossing local film at the Australian box office. Mao's Last Dancer.
1: Your freedom came at a price.
2: I haven't been allowed to go back to China since.
3: My dream is one day I will see my family again.
2: And when I dance for them.
0: ...2009 was also the year that the late Heath Ledger won the Best Supporting Actor for his role as the Joker in the Batman movie. The Dark Knight was the film and the Oscar Best Supporting Actor. It was his family who accepted the award posthumously.
4: Heath Ledger, The Dark Knight.
5: I know why you choose to have your little group therapy sessions in broad daylight. The Batman.
6: I'm quite emotional now. It is a great honor to be asked to accept this on behalf of Heath. He was an extraordinary young man with an extraordinary talent. And it is wonderful that you have acknowledged that and honored that talent tonight. On behalf of Heath, his family, and his family on The Dark Knight, I thank you.
0: What a great actor Heath Ledger was. You might remember 2009 as being the year of the miracle on the Hudson River when pilot Sully Sullenberger safely landed US Airways Flight 1549 on New York's Hudson River. Incredibly, no fatality.
7: Yeah, it was a bird strike. Can I get him in for runway one?
8: Runway one, that's good. Can I get

0: 1829. Turn right 280. You can land runway right. 1 at Teterboro.
1: We can't do it.
0: Okay, which runway would you like at Teterboro?
1: We're going to be in the Hudson.
2: It was about 3 minutes into the flight.
3: Thank you.
2: And the left engine blew, which was about two rows in front of where I was sitting. And there was a lot of fire coming out the left engine. And the pilot, a couple minutes into the flight, just said, hey, look, you guys got a brace for impact. And it's kind of all what we did.
4: Having just taken off on flight 1549 from LaGuardia Airport, bound for Charlotte, North Carolina. When the plane reached about 3,200 feet, it hit birds in both engines. Pilot then banked south down the Hudson River and tried to land the plane as best he could. The plane touched down in the water just north of 42nd Street. Ferry boat as well as a Coast Guard cutter immediately came to their rescue.
5: Incredible. Guy Sebastian's song, Like It Like That, was the most popular homegrown song.

0: Tim is remembering the Black Eyed Peas, I've Got a Feeling. His school sang it at the annual Christmas concert in 2010, and the town went off. 2009 was also the year that saw the end of the Sri Lankan Civil War. The Tamil Tigers were defeated in May, ending 26 years of conflict.
1: There is joy in the streets of Sri Lanka's capital a day after the government declared victory over the rebel group known as the Tamil Tigers. Sri Lanka's president formally accepted victory reports from his top military commanders Tuesday. Government troops killed the last of the rebel fighters Monday. The government says among the dead, the rebel leader, Velupillai Prabhakaran.
2: It is a victory against humanity. It's a victory. It is a defeat for terrorism, victory for humanity.
1: While the victory could mean an end to the 25-year-old civil war, there is some outrage in the country. More than 1,000 protesters rioted outside the British embassy. They claim the British government favored the rebels after it tried to broker a truce between the two sides.
0: So whilst the song I Like It Like That by the Black Eyed Peas was the top song in Australia for 2009, the Black Eyed Peas top song across the world was Boom Boom Pow. What a great year for that band.

0: folk rock band Mumford & Sons with the song Little Lion Man, winning Triple J's Hottest 100 in 2009. Some of the big events of that year, I'm Renee Crosh. This is Evenings After the News at 9 o'clock. Seamus Byrne will be here talking tech. Lots of things to discuss, including how do algorithms actually work?
1: ABC News, good evening. I'm William Howard Evans. One Nation MP Barnaby Joyce says the minor party's plan for superannuation would have minimal impact on inflation. The proposal would allow renters and mortgage holders to carve out a quarter of their 12% super payments for up to 3 years. The Association of Super Funds of Australia warns the plan is economically disastrous and will drive up inflation. But appearing on 7:30, Mr. Joyce, who is One Nation's Treasury spokesperson, says that won't be the case.
2: When people start saying, oh, what about the modelling? Well, just on the sense that you are not actually putting or increasing the velocity of money in the economy. Now, are you saying that it has no effect whatsoever? No, I wouldn't say that, but I'd say it is almost minute.
1: Indonesian authorities say they're unsure when airports across the country will reopen following a volcanic eruption. 7 Indonesian airports, including 2 serving Jakarta, have been closed because of volcanic ash from Mount Anak Krakatoa. About 270,000 people have been affected by the delay, diversion or cancellation of 2,300 flights. Traveller Liz Kendall is one of those affected.
3: There was quite a bit of ash. And it was definitely at the unhealthy level. Right now, today, it's not too bad, but we expect the wind to start circling, coming more from the volcano, and so more ash and not very good air quality, no.
1: European Commission President Ursula von der Leyen is in Greenland on a 2-day visit. She's expected to announce a substantial EU investment program in the autonomous Danish territory in renewable energy, critical minerals and satellite communications. Ms. von der Leyen's visit reflects the growing importance of the Arctic for the world's major powers and follows demands by US President Donald Trump for American control of Greenland. Analysis of Ukrainian government data has found Kyiv is being targeted by Russia at an alarming rate. The BBC's James Landau explains.
4: For weeks, Russia's bombarded the capital round the clock with new jet-powered drones that are faster and harder to intercept. Official data analysed by BBC Verify shows Kyiv has suffered more air raid alerts than at any time since 2022, on average 10 times a day. And each time the sirens sound, people head for shelter, causing huge disruption to schools and businesses. The US envoys left Kyiv last night with a better sense of Ukraine's position, but their talks produce no breakthrough, and all sides are braced now for a fifth winter of war.
1: Austria's ban on Muslim headscarves for under-14s faces a test as schools reopen there today. Groups, including the country's main Muslim organisation, have denounced the ban as discriminatory and legal challenges are likely. Austria's ruling coalition of 3 centrist parties proposed the ban in schools, arguing it was acting to protect girls' freedom. Only the smallest party in parliament, the left-wing Greens, opposed it. To sport now, and concussion experts say the AFL's move to limit contact training in a bid to reduce concussion and head trauma is a move in the right direction, but still far from the gold standard. The AFL has today announced it will limit contact training in the men's league starting from next season to 120 minutes per week prior to week 5 of the pre-season, then to 160 minutes each week. Neuropsychologist Dr. Alan Pierce has been researching sports-related concussions for more than 20 years. He told ABC News Radio he hopes to see the AFL move towards tighter restrictions.
5: I can probably understand that they're trying to start a baseline, I suppose you could say, but the NRL, for example, have introduced 100 minutes per week. I think the gold standard is rugby union. So World Rugby have full contact training for about 15 minutes per week.
1: San Francisco 49ers running back Christian McCaffrey says the NFL team are over their jet lag and excited about the prospect of playing at the MCG. The 49ers will meet Super Bowl favourites, the LA Rams, in their season opening game on Friday morning in Melbourne. McCaffrey says any issues with the 16 hours of travel to get to Melbourne have been worked through.
6: This has been such a cool experience. Obviously, there's a lot of question marks when you hear you're playing in Australia, but since we've been here, man, it's been so cool. The people are unbelievable.
1: ABC News.
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0: And welcome back. Thank you for being here. Coming up, a trip to the movies. Tonight, a look at the new biopic on the life of Charles de Gaulle. It's called De Gaulle Resistance. It's in cinemas now. And our movie reviewer, CJ Johnson, will compare it and contrast it with the classic World War II resistant film, all about the resistance, really. Casablanca.
10: If that plane leaves the ground and you're not with him, you'll regret it. What? Maybe not today, maybe not tomorrow, but soon and for the rest of your life.
11: But what about us?
10: We'll always have Paris.
0: And Natasha Hopman, Evening's producer, will be here to give us a bit of a taste of what everyone's chatting about, both in real life and also online. What's got the tongues wagging this week? Tash will be here. But before we do that, let's talk tech. Seamus Byrne is a technology reporter at the online tech publication Biteside.com. 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And he joins us now. Hello, Seamus.
12: Good evening, Renee.
0: So everyone's been talking today about the Albanese government's new draft laws around how social media algorithms will decide potentially what we see into the future on our social media platforms. Before we get to the draft laws, do you understand how the algorithms work?
12: I guess the short answer is no. Nobody necessarily understands. They are built with such complexity these days. They're often AI driven. But what is quite fundamental is that the aim of the algorithm is always very much in the control of the company behind it. And we know that very broadly, the fundamental aim is engagement. And so it's not, you know, it's none of the things we wish it would be, which is, you know, does it make people feel good? Does it keep people in touch with their friends? Does it do positive things for society? It's very much driven by the idea of how do we keep people engaged and maximize the time they spend on our platform so that they see as many ads as possible, and therefore we make lots of money.
0: But will your feed be similar to other people who have similar interests to you, Seamus?
12: No, like it very much isolates us into incredibly unique buckets. So, yeah, I've heard many times people talk about, did you see the latest XYZ? And they'll be like, no, I've never seen that in my life. Whereas then there will be, I guess, all these sort of intersecting buckets of people, right? And so, of course, there'll be a big crowd of people who have seen the same thing as you because there are certain similarities between you and other people. But then, yeah, your best friend might not be seeing that thing at all. I mean, again, they will sometimes intentionally overlap the things you see with people that it knows you know because you are friends on these platforms, or things like you might have shared something with someone else and therefore it knows that you might share things occasionally, and therefore it will show you those sorts of things. But that's where it just gets incredibly complex. But you know, a lot of research really looks at the idea that, you know, that social media is actually no longer really social, that we have been isolated in a way to just have our personalized experience, while at the same time it is sort of bringing in these, I guess, you know, aggregated ideas of what are the you know, the extreme forms of content that keeps us watching and keeps us clicking and engaging and sharing and all those sorts of things.
0: But you will see the posts from the accounts that you directly follow, won't you?
12: Oh, incredibly rarely these days. It's actually, you know, in one of the defences in a legal case, I think it was Facebook, that, you know, when they were talking about why they are not a social media platform anymore, that they are in fact a media distribution platform. They were pointing out actually how little of the service is seeing things that were posted by people that are friends and family or people that you specifically follow. So they were really trying to distance themselves in the case of, you know, being held liable for certain sorts of social media content, because they're like, well, we're not even a social media platform anymore. So you have to go and specifically look up other people's accounts these days. And that's where one of these questions around the algorithm comes down to. If you get to opt out of the algorithm, then it would go back to a lot more of that traditional idea of showing you things only from accounts you've specifically chosen to follow and in the order in which they were posted, so that you really could just over the course of an hour, you might go, oh, look, I've actually caught up on where I left off last time and I don't have to keep looking.
0: Isn't that interesting? So the idea with these new draft laws introduced by the Albanese government is that you would opt out of having the algorithm do its thing.
12: Yeah, that's right. And that's definitely a big debate around this, is that question of opt out versus opt in, that the default. And, you know, when we were talking about the settlement in that case a few weeks ago in the US, one of the things that they were, that, you know, that Meta was putting forward was the idea that actually for people who were underage, they would actually make it so that the default, and therefore, the sort of effectively the opt-in version, would be that the default is a traditional chronological feed of only accounts you follow. And so, you know, they would not have to opt out. They would simply be given that version as the default version of the feed. That opened that question of, well, what options would adults get? And so in this case, yeah, the idea of opting out means, okay, in what way does it make it available to you to say, I don't want the algorithm all the time. I want to be able to only see the chronological version of the feed. And that's going to be a big part of the devil in the details here is, you know, let's say it offers it to you once. Should it be actually saying you need to make sure you offer that to somebody every week, perhaps? You know, how often does it need to remind you that the option is there to go to a traditional version of a feed?
0: And so different political parties have got different views on this, as you might expect. The Coalition, Angus Taylor, leader of the Coalition, has said that he's just waiting to see what the actual law is. He's a bit sceptical about it. The Greens have said they would only accept an opt-in system. So you have to opt in to have the algorithm. The default would be the opt-out. And yet other people have said, look, you know, a lot of us like the algorithm. A lot of us like the fact that it's random and we don't know what we're going to get.
12: Yeah, look, and that's absolutely true. I think one of the key things here that people will often say in defense of the algorithms as well is that idea that, well, you know, people must love it because they do spend more time using these platforms when the platform uses an algorithm to show you things instead of it being just a chronology of things that you already followed. I think, but that is almost like saying, you know, well, the data shows that gamblers like losing money. You know, it's like, it's, to lose time in these platforms is not necessarily a thing people like when they decide to put their phone down. And the key here really is just making the options easy. You know, that like Blue Sky is one of the platforms right now that, you know, was one of the alternatives to Twitter that emerged. And it's not, you know, it's not huge. at this stage, but there are millions of users of that platform. And one of the kind of things they've really made a feature is actually that you can, you know, your standard feed is the following feed, but they also do have, you know, a Discover feed, which is like the algorithm, but you can also design your own algorithms within that platform. And I think that's the sort of thing that I think a lot of users would really like the idea of, is, you know, instead of the platform saying, you know, this is the only way you get to look at things on our platform, that actually having options and letting, you know, users even share algorithms with each other would be the much more open version, where, you know, someone might say, here's the version where it will just show you videos, or here's one that never shows you videos, it'll only show you photo posts, or it'll only show you text, or it will only show you, you know, the things that your friends have liked the most often, you know, clicked on the most often. Just giving us more ways to engage with the content that's out there, instead of it being you have to use it the way that we have designed, because we know this is the way that makes us the most money.
0: Mm,

0: That is a very interesting take. Seamus Byrne is here, tech reporter from ByteSide.com, BYTESIDE. Can I ask you, Seamus, I don't quite understand why some are saying this is an infringement on free speech. If you're given the choice to opt in or opt out, or what you're saying, which I think is even better, to sort of curate your algorithm yourself, why is it an issue of free speech?
1: Yeah, this is often put forward as an idea that, you know, that by making choices about what is or isn't okay, and, you know, in this case, you know, on its surface, it certainly sounds good to say we should be removing bullying type content, we should be removing disordered eating type content. You know, there's all these sorts of different thing, you know, buckets of content that you think that is absolutely a good idea. But there's certainly people who worry about the idea of saying, well, what happens when we, you know, point at particular kinds of politically aligned speech. Yeah, there was definitely a lot of those issues during the COVID crisis when people were sort of saying, well, yeah, people got very upset that Facebook started to say you can't say things about the vaccines when they were absolutely sort of trying to just stop conspiracy theories from being spread about vaccines, when, you know, then people sort of said, well, that's a kind of censorship. And so censorship, I feel like, sometimes gets pointed to as, you know, as definitely a very politically loaded idea for what can happen. But ultimately, you know, the issue is often that these algorithms are spreading the thing that goes the most viral in an online context. And quite often that is the most extreme forms of content. And therefore, we need better guardrails to try to stop that kind of content from being spread incredibly quickly. Because, of course, you know, the old saying of how quickly the lie sort of spreads before the truth has a chance to get its boots on. So, you know, mundane, boring facts really do struggle to spread quickly on the internet because it's not as exciting as the lie.
0: Indeed. So these duty of care laws, we'll have to wait to see what happens with them and whether it gets passed. Obviously, the government of the day needs the support of either the Coalition or the Greens to get it through. I think there's probably a little bit... there's a little bit more to this story than what we've heard today. So moving on, let's talk about parking fines. In Brisbane, they have introduced automatic parking cameras. They operate 24/7. They've been rolled out to more than 40 hot spots around the city of Brisbane. This happened last year. So there's no ranger walking around checking the parking ticket on your car or checking the parking ticket machines. There's no one chalking your wheels. It's all done by AI street cameras that are literally snapping the vehicles every 30 seconds, right?
1: Yeah.
0: So people are outraged. They're saying, look, there's been thousands, 8,000 infringement notices because of these AI street cameras. And the quirky thing to this story is that people have got around it by literally putting like a dishcloth over their license plate or a plastic sheet over their license plate on the car so the AI camera can't see who you are or what your car is, what your license plate number is.
1: Yeah, and I mean, this is fascinating because it has landed on a weird loophole. And I mean, speaking of social media, this, I haven't seen it myself, but this feels like the kind of information that has spread on social media, because it very specifically points to the fact that a council can't actually hand out infringement notices for obscuring your number plate or doing something to alter your number plate, because that is a state level piece of legislation. So
0: the
1: parking fine is local, and therefore, yeah. So identifying that a car has obscured its plate isn't something that they can actually issue a fine over, but it also means they can't issue the fine if that all they're using is an AI street camera. I think, you know, to me, it really does point to, you know, it feels like on one hand it could have been treated as a cost saving because you don't need as many rangers out there, and then it's suddenly saying, well, look at all these extra infringements we've been able to successfully issue because we're using cameras. Now we have this bit of, you know, tech fight back because people know, well, if it's not a human, then I'm going to dodge my way around it because, yeah, there's nothing.

0: something else that they can do about
1: it. So it's a very low-tech, a very low-tech solution to a high-tech problem.
0: Yeah, absolutely. And, you know, I think we, you know, we've been encountering this even in the context of, you know, supermarkets. It's a different kind of thing. But the fact that when they, you know, got rid of a lot of the traditional aisles and that was like, oh, automation, that's easier for customers. It also meant that then there was more theft because people were like, well, I'm not even walking past a human, which then put more onus on the handful of staff to try to be more of the law enforcement. And then they started putting up gates. Like, this feels like an arms race that will now continue to escalate when the councils decide, okay, what's our next step to deal with the fact that people are, you know, are they going to say, well, it's now within our rights to track that car using cameras as soon as we see the license plate get revealed when they start driving again? You know, it feels like there's going to be a lot more tension to come on this one. But I, you know, in the short term, I think it's a pretty clever trick.
1: Just put a little plastic sheet over your license plate if you're in Brisbane, and you can park anywhere you want, it seems. Seamus, finally, Auslan interpreters are hugely important. If you're part of the deaf community, you would well know that. What's happening in some parts of regional Australia where they can't find Auslan interpreters?
0: Yeah, so there's a story about the fact that they have started to use a lot more virtual interpreter services. So the use of, I guess, people who are not there in person but are remote, but even AI interpreter services and apps to try to fill the void on the fact that there just aren't that many people available in regional and remote areas to perform these services. But there's a really interesting quirk here where there are particular Auslan interpreters who have been, you know, registered as available within these sorts of regional areas who are finding themselves out of work because of these alternative ways of providing the service. And they're sort of pointing out, there's a really interesting comment from one who said that there was one particular agency that was telling them as an interpreter that there just, you know, weren't any jobs available, while they were also telling the deaf clients that there were no interpreters available, so they would have to use an AI or virtual interpreter instead. And so, you know, it really feels like that thing of there's an excuse on both sides here that ultimately is, you know, you can understand the need for filling the gap, but also that people are feeling like, well, it's a great way to also squeeze out the few humans who really are trying to be willing and available. And when it matters, it's really important to get this stuff right rather than always relying on tech to maybe sometimes get it wrong.
1: And I know that Auslan is an incredibly rich and complex language, as all languages are, and I'm sure the live captioning gets it wrong often.
0: Yeah, and look, you know, I mean, it's a great point. We've seen that through bushfires and different moments, you know, across Australia, that actually, you know, that the really good interpreters that are often being used in those moments, they're really sharing and expressing, you know, the sentiments as well as the words, right? That there is a performance to it that I think is critical to actually really helping people understand the message that's being, you know, shared by leaders. And in really important moments, I think it's, you know, there is no replacement for the human in this context.
1: Humans fight back. Hey, Seamus, thanks for your time tonight.
0: Good to chat.
1: Yeah, we'll catch you in a fortnight. Seamus Byrne from Biteside.com. We will follow that story. No doubt you will hear a lot of it in the news. The new draft laws around digital duty of care. What's going to happen? Will they get passed? What's the detail in those laws? If they do get up, the Albanese government is saying that they're looking to fine big tech, the social media companies, up to $100 million if they don't provide the option for you to opt out of the algorithm. We'll have to wait to see.

0: Thank you, Tony. On the text line 0467 922 702, Tony says, I don't understand the argument that having a choice to opt out of the social media algorithm is in any way censorship. Yeah, I don't quite understand that either, and nor that it's a threat to free speech. If you've got the choice to opt in or to opt out, I don't see how that's a threat to free speech or censorship either. But there you go. That's the argument that One Nation is prosecuting. RC says the US has license plates on cars. In Australia, Renee, we have registration plates on our motor vehicles. Indeed. Point taken. Thank you.
1: Australia has read them,
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1: recommended them, and lent them out, never to be seen again.
2: Which are the greatest Australian books?
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4: 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Oh.

0: Everyone's kind of gasbagging about what's on the top of your mind. Natasha Hopman, Evening's producer, brings us that. Hello, Tash.
1: Hello, Renee.
0: What have you found? What are people talking about?
1: So what's got the internet talking this week is that Chicken Shop Date, the famous internet talk show, it's coming to an end. So have you heard of Chicken Shop Date before?
0: Yes. Well, you introduced it to me. I mean, it's been around for, you know, a decade or so, hasn't it?
1: Yes. It's been around for 12 years.
0: But I didn't know about it until 6 months ago.
1: Well, it's one of my favourite YouTube series. It's where a British YouTuber named Amelia de Moldenberg, she sits down with a celebrity in a chicken shop and they have a date, and it's kind of disrupted what the formal celebrity interview format used to be. Because in an age of YouTube where YouTube is an actual competitor against free-to-air TV, I think Chicken Shop Date had a really big impact in that change. Because, you know, I think it's quite amazing that Amelia, she started this YouTube channel as a university project. And she started it by interviewing British rappers. And then people saw that, fell in love with her persona that she adorned when she sat down on these dates. And then celebrities wanted to come on her show. And she built up her audience, built up her fan base. And celebrities, it's now a sort of stop on their promotional tours. If they've got anything big coming up, publicists want to get their celebrity on Chicken Shop Date.
0: So a bit like, you know, car karaoke?
1: A little bit like that. But I'd say car karaoke came after Chicken Shop Date because it was like a way to put a celebrity in an informal, mundane setting, and you got different things out of them. And that's what I really liked about Chicken Shop Date. She also is so awkward and funny and dry and flirty. And some of my favourite interviews she's done, she actually interviewed Louis Theroux, and I think it's one of Louis Theroux's best interviews where he's the one being interviewed. Obviously, he's a fantastic interviewer himself, but in terms of reporters sitting down and interviewing Louis as a guest, I think Amelia's did a fantastic job in this format. And she even created a viral moment in that interview, which is where we saw Louis Theroux rap, and I've got that audio for
0: you. Okay, let's take a listen. So this is Chicken Shop Date, where Amelia is literally in a chicken shop.
1: In a chicken shop.
0: Is it always the same chicken shop?
1: No, it's great advertising for the chicken shop. They all want to be the shop that she decides to empty out and bring the celebrity into.
0: Okay, here she is with Louis Theroux.
2: Well, I know you can rap.
3: That's nice of you to say.
2: Well, I mean, I know you half rap, sorry.
3: I have rapped in a program I did, a Weird Weekends episode about rap.
2: Can you remember any of the rap that you did?
3: My money don't jiggle jiggle, it folds. I'd like to see you wiggle wiggle, for sure. It makes me want to dribble dribble. You know, riding in my Fiat, you really have to see it. 6'2" in a compact, no slack. But luckily the seats go back, I got a knack to relax in my mind. I'm sipping some red, red wine. Nice.
0: He is so beautifully daggy, isn't he, Louis Theroux?
1: I know. And Amelia setting up that question, obviously you don't fully expect Louis Theroux to just go into a wonderful rap like that, but she's quite genius in coaxing that out of him.
0: Yeah.
1: And in the age of the internet, that obviously got remixed and became a viral sound, and it even had a dance to it. It was quite an amazing moment that she created. And
0: so why is she giving it up after 12 years?
1: Well, she's just moving on to bigger and better things. She has hosted red carpet interviews for lots of major award events. She's writing a rom-com film and a show for the BBC as well. She's got many different side projects, but Chicken Shop Date was the project that started it all. It's what rose her to fame. And I think she's interviewed so many big celebrities. She interviewed Paul McCartney on it.
0: I saw her actually recently with Shania Twain.
1: Yes, Shania Twain. She's interviewed so many big celebrities that I feel like she's run out. She's tired of the format. She's tired of the big people that she wants to come on the show. And she does also feel like, I mean, as someone who's watched it sort of rise, it doesn't necessarily feel as organic as it once did because people just know it so well now and publicists are just really pushing their celebrities to get on the show. But right. I do find it quite funny when celebrities turn up, particularly if there is a bit of an age gap between herself and the celebrity and they just don't understand the format or the joke.
4: So is James Corden doing karaoke anymore or has he stopped that as well?
1: I think he stopped that too.
4: See, they get bored, don't they?
1: Yes.
4: Unlike us at the ABC. We're happy to go on and on year after year after year.
1: Yeah.
4: Here is Billie Eilish on Chicken Shop Date.
2: I'm going on a date after this. Sorry.
5: What the hell?
2: I said that in my head. I didn't mean to say it out loud.
5: You sure said it out loud?
2: Yeah.
5: You're going on a real date after this?
2: No, this is a real date. I mean, I'm going... I'm seeing a friend. I'm staying in, actually. I'm really tired.

0: and I've got a lot of work to do, so I'm going to be at home on my own. Now that I've had a date with you, I'm happier than ever.
1: I'm happy to hear that.
0: Yeah.
2: Happier than ever being a lyric of Billie Eilish's.
3: It's sort of almost the anti-interview, isn't it? It's unstructured, can go anywhere. It just feels organic.
2: It's so random. And I love the way she flirts and will ask her the date, so will you be my boyfriend or will you be my girlfriend? And then the interviewee just has to awkwardly say, no, I don't want to be that.
3: Or they could say yes.
2: Or they could say yes to a second date.
3: Yeah.
2: She said, you know, after many, many years doing it, she's still single. But she says maybe after finishing up the show, that'll give her the real opportunity to partner up.
3: Well, congratulations to her. 12 years of chicken shop date now over. You can check it out on YouTube if you've missed it over the past decade. Now, what else are people yabbering about?
2: Well, it's not necessarily what people are yabbering about. It's more the fact that the Creative Emmy Awards have happened. And I wasn't quite sure what the Creative Emmy Awards were. And so I found out that these Creative Emmy Awards, they're more about the technical craft, the behind-the-scenes achievements of big TV shows, whereas the primetime ones are ones that centre around the actors, the directors. And at the Creative Emmys, which happened over the weekend, one show, which is one of my favourite shows, they won 3 awards, and it was Love on the Spectrum, which is an Australian team behind that show. The Australian production company is called Northern Pictures. It's masterminded by an Australian named Kian O'Cleary. There was, if people remember, an Australian version of Love on the Spectrum, but the TV show that won was the US version. And it just reminded me when I saw that Love on the Spectrum won at the Creative Emmys that there was this viral moment that I find extremely beautiful, and it happened in the last season of Love on the Spectrum, which was between Madison and Tyler, and it was the first engagement that happened on Love on the Spectrum. And it was so beautiful. I think when I watched it, it actually made me cry. I was so happy about it. Yeah. And I saw it circulate so many times. It went absolutely viral.
3: It's a beautiful show. It really is heartwarming. On the text line, Texas says, Tash, love Chicken Shop Date. Amelia and Andrew Garfield should have lived happily ever after.
2: I know. They had what is called a bit of a fomance where they met on a red carpet, and I think sparks just flew between them because they're both just so lovely, and I think a lot of the internet just wanted them to be together.
3: Here is a little bit of Love on the Spectrum, an Australian masterminded show, winner of 3 Creative Arts Emmys this year. Thank you, Tash.
2: Thanks, Renee.
4: I can't believe it. Yes.
5: Yes.
4: I can't wait to call the girls and tell them.
5: Can't wait to tell my family.
4: I can't wait to tell my family. Yeah. I just can't believe this. Proud of this. I can officially say the word fiancé.
5: Yes, me too.
4: Now I have to plan the venue, hire a wedding planner.
5: There we go.
4: I have to ask Haley to be my maid of honor. I have an important call to make to her.
5: All right, who do you think we should get to preach the wedding?
4: Obviously Pastor Jeff, right?
5: Yeah.
4: I already think I know who I want for the bridesmaids.
5: Yes.
4: I want to do all my accessories.
5: All right.
4: Bunch of my jewelry. I'm doing all red. I want to do sewn. I want to do sewn pillows, sewn coasters. I want to do red dresses. I want a princess dress, lots of bling, lots of tulle. I want to be on Say Yes to the Dress. I want to be on Say Yes to the Dress.
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0: you have any idea what you'd have to look forward to if you stayed here? 9 chances out of 10, we'd both wind up at a concentration camp. Isn't that true, Louis?
1: I'm afraid, Major Strasser, I would insist.
2: You're saying this only to make me go.
0: I'm saying it because it's true. Inside of us, we both know you belong with Victor. You're part of his work, the thing that keeps him going. If that plane leaves the ground and you're not with him, you'll regret it. Huh? Maybe not today, maybe not tomorrow, but soon and for the rest of your life.
2: But what about us?
0: We'll always have Paris. We didn't have, we lost it until you came to Casablanca. We got it back last night.
2: When I said I would never leave you.
0: And you never will. But I've got a job to do, too. Where I'm going, you can't follow. What I've got to do, you can't be any part of. Ilse, I'm no good at being noble, but it doesn't take much to see that the problems of 3 little people don't amount to a hill of beans in this crazy world. Someday you'll understand that. Now, now. He's looking at you, kid.
3: Welcome. Hello.
4: Well, that's the greatest scene ever in the history of motion pictures.
3: It's hard to beat.
4: You can hear Humphrey Bogart just listening to it without watching it. He makes the words sing. He makes music out of that dialogue. It's incredible. Just incredible.
3: There's so much chemistry between Bogart and Ingrid Bergman, but apparently the story goes that he barely spoke to her offset. He played chess in his trailer. They didn't socialise. There was no romance between them.
4: Well, no, there was definitely no romance between them, but I'm not so sure about, I'm not so sure that he totally ghosted her or totally blanked her. He was famous for playing chess on set, and, of course, he had done a lot of movies, a lot more movies by that point than she had. So he would have his routine, I think. He would, you know, he would play chess with people and he would take his little snoozes and he would read books and he would certainly smoke cigarettes and do all that kind of thing. And so I think there was a kind of professionalism around him, actually. And he was always having problems in his personal life too. He had a string of, until he met Lauren Bacall, he had a string of combative bad relationships. He had a bit of a booze problem at times and, you know, so this kind of thing. So no romance there, but I don't think he was known to be actively mean to her or anything like that.
3: Yeah. But I guess there's always the suggestion if you could have that much chemistry on set, on the film, there must be, people ask, there must be chemistry offset.
4: Well, I think maybe if you think about it, really, if you're on a movie shoot for a long time, if you got to figure that both of them were there pretty much the entire time, so let's say 4 or 5 weeks, you don't want to be palling around all day every day because you'll lose that spark. What you really need to do is actually isolate yourselves from each other, go be in your own trailers, go play chess with the boys, you know, and so that when you come together in front of the cameras, there is a spark.
3: Tony agrees. He says the chemistry between Bogart and Ingrid Bergman just lifts that movie to the next level. Casablanca, he says, it's my favourite Humphrey Bogart movie. I watched it originally on the golden years of Hollywood with Bill Collins on a Saturday
4: I'm sure
3: night.
4: I did too. I'm sure I did too.
3: So
4: all of those films, the Bogart films, The Maltese Falcon and High Sierra and Casablanca and all of them, just so good. And Bill Collins gave them all to us, those of a certain age.
3: So here we have another World War II film about the resistance movement. This one is about the famous French general Charles de Gaulle.
4: Yeah, this is a fascinating thing. So there are two movies called De Gaulle. The first is called De Gaulle Resistance and the second one is called De Gaulle Liberté. And both of them are 2 hours and 40 minutes. In fact, I think one of them is 2 hours and 40 and one is 2:39. So they've been edited to be basically written, constructed, directed and edited to be exactly the same length. And they are in two parts. And the first one was released in France on June 3rd of this year. And the second one was released in France 3 weeks later, which is a very clever strategy, really, when you think about it, because they're not sequels. They're two parts of the same story. Ultimately, it's, you know, a 5.5-hour movie in two 2-hour 40-minute parts. And they gave them 3 weeks apart. So they figured, you know, that gives

0: people time to see the first one. Then we'll release the second one while the first one is still in cinemas. So people who want to see both of them on the same day or who want to catch up with the first one will be able to do that. And that's the strategy they're following in Australia as well. So De Gaulle Resistance, the first part, opened on Thursday, and the second part opens in 3 weeks from Thursday. And it's a good idea because it gives you 3 weeks to see the first one, and then you can see the second one straight away if you want. And the thing about this, it was a very expensive production. Some are suggesting it might be the most expensive French film production ever made. Maybe it cost 100 million euros, you know, a lot of money. But it opened, the first part opened in early June in France, underwhelmingly. And I think a lot of people were biting their thumbnails thinking, oh no, we've made this hugely expensive epic and no one's going to come. And then it started picking up dramatically. And most movies, they start out and then they just slowly decline. And this one kept growing and growing. And it grew by 20% 1 week and 40% another week, till the point where it was growing at, you know, 144% week on week from strong word of mouth. So by the time part two came out, everyone couldn't wait for it, and it just opened as a hit 3 weeks later. And I think both of them are still in French cinemas, still making money. So they've really struck a chord, and also probably benefited from the horrible heat waves that France has been having all summer, because, you know, it's a way you can spend 6 hours in the air-conditioned theatre.
1: Yeah.
0: You know, go see those two and The Odyssey, and that's your day.
1: So it is a biopic about the life of Charles de Gaulle.
0: It's a biopic of de Gaulle, but it doesn't tell you about, you know, how he, you know, grew up and what he had for breakfast when he was seven. It's about the war years, very specifically. And this is why it's so good with Casablanca, because, I mean, the genius of Casablanca is that you can watch Casablanca not knowing or not necessarily fully understanding the very, very complicated nature of the French government and the arrangements it had with Germany during World War II, and the way that it capitulated and let Germany in and then ran the government alongside the Germans, and then gradually moved closer to the Germans to the point that it actually created a sort of alliance with the Germans. And then when America entered the war, how that shifted and how France sort of managed to keep itself friendly with the Allies and basically switch sides, as it was clear that all of that stuff, if you don't know anything about that, you can still love Casablanca.
1: For the love story.
0: Because you'll get the romance, you'll get the sort of mystery and intrigue, and you'll basically get the idea that Rick is a loner and that he's not really willing to be with anyone, and by the end he joins the French Resistance. And if that's all you get, that's all you get, that's fine. But if you see de Gaulle first, this movie is a fantastic history lesson in all of that complicated French World War II politics that I'm talking about. And it's been a fascinating, I mean, I thought I knew quite a bit about it, and I've certainly seen Casablanca 30 times. But de Gaulle is a great history lesson about a very intriguing man, because Charles de Gaulle basically was a general in the French army. And when France capitulated and let Germany in, he said, no way. And single-handedly, he went off to England and called himself called himself literally France, said, I embody France, so I am France, and here I am in England. And he just got himself a little office in England and got friends with Winston Churchill and gradually built up a small coalition and a small army, and ultimately became the figurehead in exile of the resistance. But he was self-appointed, you know. It was as though, I don't know, it was like Julia Gillard went over to New Zealand and declared herself Australia and gradually raised an army and took back Australia if we had made a deal with someone else to move in. So it's a remarkable story, and this is the big epic sweep of that story with, you know, no euros spared.
1: And so Winston Churchill was supportive of Charles de Gaulle in London?
0: At times, and at times he had to betray him, and their relationship went back and forth. And this relationship is very well covered in the film. So Winston Churchill is played by Simon Russell Beale, who is a fantastic British actor. He's mainly known for stage. He's a lion of the British stage. He does Shakespeare. He does all the great classical roles. But he's also been in a string of movies. He's a terrific screen actor. But he's very much one of those, you know, London stage thespian actors.

0: So they give him roles like Churchill. And he does a great job with Churchill. He's really, really, really, his Churchill is very smart, very wily, very willing to make a joke, but also he sees which way the wind blows and he has to deal with it. So as I say, there are times when he's absolutely supporting de Gaulle and then he has to cut de Gaulle loose. This is all historical based, so this is not spoiling anything, but at times he has to cut de Gaulle loose and turn him over and say, no, we can no longer help you. And then when he realizes de Gaulle is actually working, he gets him back and says, no, we'd like to get you back. So the relationship between those two men actually forms, de Gaulle and Churchill, actually forms the strongest dramatic personal relationship of the film. And then the other things that are going on are the political and the war itself. So obviously, in a war film like this, you keep cutting back to the field of battle, and various major battles are also on the screen in all their horrible glory, with tanks and explosions and guns and blood and people dying and shooting each other and all of that. But ultimately, at the end of the day, it is actually the personal story of de Gaulle and how he sort of managed to, by sheer this pig-headed will, managed to keep himself in the mix and help France make it through the war.
1: Mm. It is an extraordinary story. And, of course, we know the outcome because France is successful. The resistance movement is successful in taking the country back. We know Germany is defeated and the Allies win. But do we get any of the romance that Casablanca offers in this?
0: No. There's no romance whatsoever. It's not that kind of film. This is laying out your... You know, this is laying out your education for you so then you can watch the fantasy that is Casablanca, the fantastic romance that is Casablanca. No, there's the only romance in this film is between de Gaulle and France. I mean, de Gaulle is portrayed in this film, at least, as about the most straight-laced, straight-backed army general you can imagine. He is so full of himself, really, which makes him actually, he's got some quite funny lines. Like, he goes to Africa and runs his base of operations from some of the French occupied territories in Africa for a while, and at one point this British envoy comes to see him and he says, you know, you've got to be careful of the mosquitoes, you'll get malaria. And he says, the mosquitoes do not bother de Gaulle. You know, he considers himself a country rather than a person, almost godlike.
1: Mm, yeah, extraordinary. So you have to wait till the second film to see the resolution of de Gaulle being successful.
0: Yeah, so the first one's in cinemas at the moment and then the second one opens in 2.5 weeks. I got to say, I couldn't wait. I would have happily, you know, gone out for a quick cup of coffee and gone back in and sat for another 2 hours and 40 minutes. It ends, the first one ends really well. It ends on it feels fulfilling. It ends properly for halfway through, but it also ends on a lovely point, a lovely cliffhanger. Oh. So I'm ready to dive in.
1: Yeah, great. Okay. Well, that's one for me. I'm very, very interested in that. Okay. So de Gaulle, Resistance in Australian cinemas now, and then in 3 weeks' time we can see part two.
0: Yeah.
1: Got it. Now,
0: and I really recommend it. It's really good.
1: Yeah. Yeah, no, I'm sold. There is a Sydney Film Festival, the Underground Film Festival that's on, you wanted to tell us about.
0: Yeah, coming up this weekend, the Sydney Underground Film Festival is taking place in Marrickville, and I've seen a couple of the documentaries that they're showing, and you might not see these anywhere else, and I can highly recommend them. One of them is called Corey Feldman versus the World. Do you remember Corey Feldman?
1: Yes.
0: Corey Feldman was a young, and by young I mean he was a child star. He was a child star in the 80s, famously paired with Corey Haim, the two Coreys, Corey Feldman and Corey Haim. And Corey Haim, unfortunately, at some point, I think in his early 20s, lost his life to, I think, a drug overdose. And there were all sorts of grim things that came out and potentially being abused by men in the entertainment industry when he was younger and so on and so forth. But Corey Feldman has survived and has gone absolutely weird. And this film follows him in the sort of late 2010s, around 2018, 2019, as he's touring the United States with his band. And his band are made up of a bunch of young women who can barely play instruments that he dresses in sexual angel outfits and calls himself Corey Feldman and the Angels. All and what they do is they play Michael Jackson covers incredibly badly, as he does Michael Jackson dancing incredibly badly and sings even worse. This film is watching a live train wreck, and it is astonishingly compelling.
1: Okay.
0: Yeah.
1: So this is the Underground Film Festival, so you would expect it to be kind of very cutting edge.
0: Yeah, cutting-edge films, films that might not get or almost certainly won't get a proper cinema release, and sometimes films that are sort of traditionally underground films are films that are kind of dark or weird enough that they occupy a kind of unique, a niche audience that seeks that stuff out. Corey Feldman versus the World isn't like that, but it is very revealing about someone who's become a monster, basically. And there's one other documentary I wanted to mention quickly in the same festival called Borman and the Devil, which is about John Borman making Exorcist II, The Heretic, and having all sorts of problems making it, and then making it and it coming out and being one of the biggest flops of all time. And that's tremendously entertaining as well.
1: Fantastic. So that's on in Marrickville this weekend, the 10th to the 13th of September, the Sydney Underground Film Festival. Hey, thank you so much, CJ.
0: Thanks, Renee. Take
1: care. As always, it's been terrific. CJ Johnson, he'll be back with us in a couple of weeks' time. Let's find out what's coming up for you after the 10 o'clock news with Nightlife.
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1: And Phil Clark joins us now. G'day, Phil.
4: Hi, Renee. How are you?
1: I'm well.
4: We're going to investigate how to make you even better in our first hour with
1: good.
4: Your author of Make Me Well. He's had a good hard look at the supplements business.
1: Mm.
4: So, well, I think people have always been interested in supplements and snake oil, you know, for all time, but it's kind of out of control a bit at the moment, particularly because it's gone into technology. What is it with sleep trackers and fitness trackers and wearable watches and people who aren't convinced they had a good night's sleep until their watch tells them? So we'll chat about all those things. Also, he's very full bottle on whether or not supplements do you any good at all, and what's the evidence for them. So that's in our first hour. Michael Pascoe will lead the Nightlife News breakdown for us. Dan Lambeth has got some news on science, which there is a big buzz in the science world that maybe they might have discovered possibly, perhaps, what dark matter is. Now, this substance, or I don't know what anymore, is it a substance? It makes up 85% of the universe, but no one knows what it is. Hard to get your head around. Anyway, there's been an experiment in which they think, aha, maybe that's it. Okay, so Cassia Burns is going to take us on our Monday night travelling, and we're going to Kigari tonight, which used to be known as Fraser Island. And we'll explore the biggest sand island and the delights of that. Biggest sand island in the world.
1: Yeah.
4: We'll play the Mighty Challenge, of course, as usual, issues of the day. This superannuation proposal being put up by One Nation's getting a lot of interest. I wonder what people think about this. And we'll have another edition tonight of American Insight with Bill Wyman, two Pete Heggs of the Secretary of Defence, or Secretary for War, as he prefers to be styled, is under a whole lot of pressure. So we'll talk about that.
1: Okay. There's lots ahead in Phil Clark's Nightlife. 4 hours of Nightlife coming your way. I'm Renee Carosh. I'll catch you tomorrow. It's news time now at 10 o'clock.
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7: ABC
5: ABC News, good evening. I'm William Howard Evans. One Nation's plan to let people divert part of their superannuation into take-home pay is being criticised as a short-term fix to a much bigger housing problem. The party says renters and mortgage holders should be able to access part of their super contributions for up to 3 years to help with repayments. But financial experts warn the plan would weaken retirement savings without doing anything to increase housing supply. Ladies Finance Club founder Molly Benjamin says it isn't a long-term solution.
6: We're having this conversation because rent and mortgages are unaffordable, and that is a housing supply problem that has been building for decades. So taking money from our retirement savings doesn't help build a single new home, and it doesn't bring down rent. It just shifts the costs onto tomorrow.
5: The Prime Minister has expressed his condolences to people impacted by the devastating Nepal-Tibet floods. Thousands remain missing, including 36 Australians, following the disaster on the 26th of August. The federal government has committed $11 million to support disaster response and recovery efforts. Anthony Albanese has told Question Time he's spoken with Nepal's Prime Minister, Birendra Shah.
7: On behalf of Australia, I express my deepest condolences to all Nepali people affected by this disaster. I particularly wanted to express my deep gratitude to his authorities for all their work in searching the last known locations of Australians who remain unaccounted for.
5: Court documents have revealed how French nationals who stole millions of dollars worth of luxury goods from a home in Canberra last year used artificial intelligence to locate their victims. Harry Frost has the details.
8: The agreed facts in the case, tendered in the ACT Supreme Court today, reveal one of the victims posted images of luxury goods she owned on Instagram. A French national used AI to determine that images containing a cherry blossom tree and another with Black Mountain Tower in the background were in Canberra and located the home. He and three other men travelled from Thailand to Australia and broke into the victim's home in October last year, stealing goods worth around $2 million. The four men were arrested in Sydney a few days later and have pleaded guilty to aggravated burglary and joint commission theft. They'll be sentenced at a later date.
5: The lawyer for a ship captain who allegedly brought in more than 800 kilograms of cocaine to Western Australia says his client didn't know the drugs were on board. David Weber reports.
9: Milan Begovic is one of five people on trial over the haul of nearly 850 kilograms of cocaine found on a cargo vessel in 2023. He was the captain of the St. Pino. He's charged with importing a commercial quantity of drugs. The other four on trial are charged with attempting to import or aiding with attempted importation. But Mr. Begovic's lawyer, Paul Bevilacqua, has told the jury his client didn't know the drugs were on the vessel. He said every decision Mr. Begovic made was in order to get his cargo of soybean meal and his crew safely to Australia. It was just another job, Mr. Bevilacqua said.
5: There are calls for policies to ensure local musicians open concerts for large touring artists. After English band Radiohead announced they will play in Western Australia next year without a support act. The band will play 16 shows across Perth, Melbourne and Sydney in May, including four shows at Perth's RAC Arena. CEO of West Australian Music Owen Whittle says local artists often get career-boosting opportunities through supporting international acts.
10: What we'd really love to see as well is, given this is a state government venue, that we kind of adopt a policy that would also, you know, require touring acts like Radiohead to share the stage with local artists.
5: To sport and in the AFL, Crows forward Darcy Fogarty says there's a lot of belief among the group that they're good enough to win the grand final after Adelaide won their first final in 9 years. The Crows survived a fourth quarter scare to record a 22-point win over the Western Bulldogs at home. Their next challenge is facing the reigning premiers at the Gabba, with Brisbane coming off the back of a 53-point loss to the Swans. Fogarty says they've soaked in the Bulldogs' win but are moving on to the next challenge against the Lions.
11: I'm sure there's going to be some big takeaways from the Sydney game, but we match up against them a lot differently than Sydney do. So, I think we can read into a little bit of recent form, but at the end of the day, it's probably more important about how, one, we want to play our brand of football, and two, how we match up against them.
5: You're up to date with the latest ABC News. 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
2: Yes, well, hello, and how are you? Philip Clark with you on ABC Radio. This is Nightlife. It's Monday. It's the 7th of September, start of a brand new week. Good to be with you, and glad you could join me too. First hour of the program, 6 past 10 Eastern, 6 past 8 Western Australia. It's 24 to 10 in South Australia and the Northern Territory. We're right everywhere through the Pacific with Radio Australia, 6 past 10 in Port Moresby, 6 past midnight in Tuvalu, Fiji and Kiribati, and in Tonga and Samoa at 6 past 1. And right around the world, of course, with the World Wide Web. So thank you for joining us. Looking forward to plenty on tonight. If you'd like to give me a call, 1300 800 222, or text me 0467 922 702 if you would like to contact the program that way. You'll need that number because we're talking to an expert in making you well in our first hours, Zand van Tulleken. So if you'd like to give him a call, find out what supplements can do you some good and what is probably not doing much for you, give him a call. 1300 800 222 is the number. All right, to find all our other discussions, by the way, there's lots of ways to listen. You can listen to us on broadcast. Of course, no problems in transmission tonight. 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If you want to grab our podcasts, then use the ABC Listen app. Just put Nightlife into the search bar. You can find all sorts of things, including the discussion that Suzanne Hill had with Dr. Gary Hunt over the weekend, one of the last remaining living members of the NASA team who launched Voyager 49 years ago. He was part of the imaging team, which was responsible for the spacecraft's cameras and for the images that it returned to Earth. Here he is talking about the groundbreaking images captured by Voyager 1.
3: One of the questions that people always ask me is, what is your favourite picture? What is the most important picture? And I'll surprise you. The most important picture was the little blue dot that we took at the end. That's the family picture. We turned the camera system round and we took the picture of the entire solar system looking back. It shows everything from Mercury right the way through out to Neptune with a tiny, tiny little blue dot in the middle. That's the Earth. And why is that so important? That shows you that our planet is no more than a tiny speck amongst the stars.
2: Yes, and there you go. There's plenty more on that too, so check it out. Just go to the ABC Listen app, put Nightlife into the search bar, and there it goes. Plenty of other things there as well. All right, coming up tonight, there's never been more pressure or more choice when it comes to looking after your health, from supplements and blood tests to wearable technology. Have you been ear-bashed by people who have sleep apps on their watches? Dear, it can get a bit tiresome. Or people will go on and on about the number of steps they're doing every day, and whether it's 10,000 and how many steps. Well, I know probably it's a good thing, is it? As for people who are taking, you know, Eye of Newt Oil or Ground Skin of Goanna or other supplements, do these do you any good or not? Are we becoming healthier or simply better consumers of wellness? We're going to talk tonight with Dr. Zand van Tulleken, a doctor and broadcaster and presenter who looks at these questions in his new book, Make Me Well. He'll join us in a moment if you'd like to call him. 1300 800 222 is the number. Nightlife news breakdown tonight, led by Michael Pascoe. He'll take us through the latest One Nation policy pitch to allow people to divert a quarter of their 12% compulsory super payments to their bank account for up to 3 years. What does he make of all of that? In science news, have scientists found out what the elusive dark matter is? Maybe. We'll talk with Dan Lambeth about that a bit later on as well. Armchair travelling, that's what Monday night's about. We'll go armchair travelling this time to Kigari, formerly known as Fraser Island. It's the biggest sand island in the world, and there is a lot to see and do. Australian travellers Cassia Burns will take us there. We'll play the Mighty Challenge, of course, and get started on that for the week. And then into the last hour of the program, plenty of things to talk about and issues of the day. And also, I will have an edition of American Insight with Bill Wyman, too, who'll look at the pressure on the US Defence Secretary, Pete Hegseth. Is he about to get the job as a sacrificial cabinet member for Donald Trump? We'll find out what Bill thinks about all of that as well. So plenty on. I'd love your comments and contributions as well. 1-300-800-222 is my number. If you would like to be part of it, I would love you to be part of it as well.
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2: If you wanted to talk about my footy team later, you can do that too. What a weekend it was. Wow. Dear me. All right. Let's take a closer look at the booming wellness industry. From supplements and blood tests to wearable technology and DNA testing, there has never been more choice and, for that matter, more claims and counterclaims about how we can live longer and healthier lives. But with so much information, advice and products, what actually works? That's the question that Dr. Zad Van Tulleken explores in his new book, Make Me Well. He takes a look at the wild west of the wellness industry, cutting through all the stuff about supplements and blood testing and wearable technology, and asking, what do we actually need to stay healthy? Maybe we already know this anyway. Are supplements a way for us not to listen to fundamental healthy advice, do you think? Zand is a doctor and broadcaster and presenter. He spent a decade practicing acute medicine in the NHS in the UK. He trained at Oxford and Harvard, and his work in global health and humanitarian assistance has also taken him to crises around the world. His broadcasting has earned him two BAFTAs. He's joining us now live from the UK. Zan, good evening to you. Welcome to Nightlife.
4: Bill, it is lovely to be speaking to you. I feel like you've already raised a million brilliant questions.
2: Oh, dear, oh, dear. I was thinking about supplements, and you know, I know if you go into a chemist shop, I mean, you would call it Boots, I suppose, or one of those brands in the UK. If you walk into a chemist shop here in Australia, most of the things for sale are not medicines at all. In fact, the amount of medicines is usually a small corner of the shop at the back, and everything else is something else. Walls of vitamins and supplements. I was thinking, though, that it's not a new thing, is it? We've always been interested in something that would be a miracle cure that would make us well, or even just something that if we took it every day, we'd be a better human. I mean, back in the Wild West, I raised this at the beginning, back in the Wild West, of course, snake oil was a product. In fact, it's entered the language, hasn't it? Snake oil for something that may do you good but actually doesn't. Now, you've had a look at snake oil.
4: So I really got into snake oil. I mean, I should say that I wrote this book because I think that the wellness industry has changed a lot in the last 10, 15 years or so. Mm-hmm. And when I qualified as a doctor 20 years ago, there was some wellness stuff out there that was kind of kooky and strange, and it felt very different to healthcare. And some of it may be very effective, some traditional remedies or some different ways of thinking about the body, but it all felt very, very separate to modern scientific evidence-based medicine. And now the wellness industry makes a very different set of claims. So now the wellness industry is selling three main products: supplements, wearable tech, and testing, whether it's microbiome testing, poo testing, DNA testing, blood testing. Mm-hmm. And it is sold by doctors, professors, scientists affiliated with major universities, sold with scientific research attached. And so you think, for you know, anyone of sort of my generation or older who's grown up with the idea of snake oil, you think, well, I'm pretty good at spotting the snake oil. And the expression snake oil comes, as you say, from the Wild West. And you can go back to a guy called Clark Stanley in 1893 at the Chicago World's Fair, and he's skinning diamondback rattlesnakes and boiling them up and selling the oil to eager punters. And a bottle of his snake oil is in the Smithsonian, because when he was finally investigated in the early 20th century by the US Department of Agriculture, it was found that there was no snake oil in the bottle. It was beef tallow and turpentine and mineral oil.
2: Oh, no, don't do that to me.
4: So I'm afraid if you've been stockpiling your antique snake oil, you're in for a disappointment. But the snake oil story gets stranger because the wellness industry will say, aha, but real snake oil. Were you to take real water snake oil or rattlesnake oil, that is actually an ancient traditional Chinese remedy, and it is rich in omega-3 oils, and there is good reason to believe it would have done many of the things that Clark Stanley, the cowboy snake oil salesman, claimed it would do, treating your rheumatism and inflammation. Mm-hmm. And so that was one of the routes I went down in the book, was kind of chasing down Clark Stanley and the original story of snake oil. But the place to begin for me is that the modern wellness industry looks scientific, it looks a lot like healthcare, and a lot of it is sold by doctors and with science on social media.
2: Yeah, they're snake oil salesmen. But come on, I'm very anxious.
4: I'm so interested in that, Phil, because I found both as a consumer, I'm 48, my knees are starting to hurt, I'm tired, I've got young children. I found it all quite persuasive. I was like, well, maybe a bit of personalized nutrition would be good. Maybe I do need to raise my testosterone levels. Maybe I should be taking some NMN supplements. Like, it all felt quite believable to me. Maybe it appealed to me as a doctor. And I know some people are very clear-eyed about just going, I'm just going to live in a completely normal way. But I felt like this stuff had tapped into a vulnerability of mine. And certainly a lot of my patients and a lot of my listeners were writing in with questions I couldn't answer, saying, should I take turmeric? Should I take ginseng? Should I be taking fish oil? Should I be taking new, weird, strange scientific supplements from the US?
2: Let's get to turmeric in a moment, because that's a big one. I want you to rule the line about snake oil. Is it good? Is it any good or not?
4: Well, so the story is that the way that Clark Stanley and other snake oil salesmen got this story was from indentured Chinese workers who came over for the gold rush. They came over to work on the railroads, and that water snake oil was a traditional remedy in China. And so I went to China as part of the book. There were a lot of things I wanted to investigate in China. And I went to Zixiao, which is the snake village of China, where they breed snakes for the pharmaceutical industry and for the traditional medicine industry. And I went to speak to the snake king of Zixiao and said, is it true that Chinese snake oil from water snakes, as the kind of water snakes you're breeding here, is a traditional remedy? And he went, absolutely not. I've never heard of that. He was selling a lot of snake remedies, but snake oil seems to have been a fabrication. And when you look further, in fact, even the omega-3 supplementation, things like fish oil and krill oil, do not seem to be associated with health benefits. So I went and tried to buy snake oil in San Francisco in Chinatown, and I went around the world, but in the end, I felt like I got to the end of the road and it was all complete nonsense. But the other stuff is much more persuasive. You know, when you go and start looking at people who are selling glucose monitors, that is a real piece of medical technology. And they will advise you, for instance, that keeping your blood sugar spikes low is a really important idea. That's really the thing worth doing. It feels, if you're a consumer, like a lot of this stuff would be hard to argue with. And indeed, when I was writing Make Me Well, I found it took me weeks, months. I mean, it took me 3 years to write the book to chase down these claims and figure out whether they were true or not.
2: Mind you, it is good to monitor some things, isn't it? For example, high blood pressure is a known cause of ill health long term. Not necessarily whether your blood pressure was high this Friday, but if it's high this Friday for the last 15 years, it's a problem. And knowing the number probably is pretty useful. I mean, most people probably should know the number, shouldn't they?
4: I couldn't be... So one of the very difficult things now, I think if you're trying to buy wellness, it's very hard to tell the difference between wellness and health.
2: Yeah.
4: So if you go on social media, you'll have someone selling you a blood pressure monitor, which, as you say, that's healthcare. You know, that blood pressure is a measurable target where we have very good evidence that knowing your blood pressure numbers and reducing your blood pressure can really impact your risk of stroke and heart disease.
2: Yeah.
4: And if you go to your doctor, they will tell you to, they will measure your blood pressure and give you some advice on it. And so that's healthcare. But the wellness industry tiptoes right up to healthcare and kind of encroaches on it now. So you think, well, buying a blood pressure monitor is a good idea. Maybe I should also buy a heart monitor and a sleep monitor and a glucose monitor and all these different things. And I should get my hormones tested at a private lab. Very often these products look and indeed are the same products used in healthcare, but repurposed for a different thing. So in the book, I look at personalized nutrition as one of the things. So there'll be companies in Australia, there are companies in the UK that will, if you send them a sample of poo, they'll look at the microbiome and

0: Then they'll do some blood tests. They'll record your blood glucose, and then they will send you a kind of personalized diet that says you should eat chickpeas, but not, you know, brown bread, and you should eat rice, but you shouldn't be eating beans or what, you know, these very, very specific, very, very scientific claims. And the kit they're using, you know, that all the tests they're using are used in healthcare. They're very legitimate tests, and the team running the company will be healthcare professionals. And yet, when I subscribe to these things multiple times, I did the same test two times in a row. I got completely different answers. Now, it cost me thousands of pounds to do it. It took me a very long time to go through all the raw data. I had to then interview loads of independent experts because I'm not a particular expert in all those things. But the place I got to is that you can end up with a company run by a professor affiliated with a good university and a team of healthcare professionals selling you real medical tests with very specific claims that, in fact, will do you no good at all and will likely do you some harm.
1: Yeah, all right.
0: A long way from blood pressure, right? I mean, it's a long, long journey.
1: Zand van Hulleken's with us, the author of Make Me Well. 1-300-800-222 is the number if you have got questions. Karen's on the line from Kapalaba. G'day, Karen.
2: Hi, Dan. It's Kapalaba.
1: I always get it wrong, Karen. Every time you call, you correct me because
2: I'm sorry, but I'm
1: Karen
2: not.
1: Is from, drum roll, please, Kapalaba. Anyway, what's up, Karen?
2: I was born in 1958, and I was a registered nurse for many, many years. And I'm a bit confused at the moment, getting into my later years. And it's like, should I take, multivitamins and all this sort of stuff? Because I'm confused as how that it's going to affect my kidneys, liver and everything like that. Because I used to know a scientist who said that the kidneys are not capable of filtering the good out of those tablets that are going to actually do anything for your body. And then these days they've got these creams that you rub onto your skin that actually can penetrate into your body through your nervous system. So
1: what, you can rub vitamin cream on, you mean, Karen?
2: Yeah.
1: Okay.
2: And it's like, yeah, and the magnesium and all this other stuff.
1: Okay.
2: This magnesium is quite powerful. And my question is, what is the better outcome? Like, do you take these vitamins orally
1: or topically?
2: Or topically,
1: yeah.
2: Yes.
1: Yeah, okay. Zand, what do you reckon?
0: It's a brilliant question, Karen, and I must say I'm always relieved. I spend a lot of time in Australia, and I'm very pleased to hear Australians also struggling to pronounce the place names. That made me feel a bit better. Look, I mean, 1958, I would not say you're in your later years yet, but you are asking, I would say, one of the main questions in the wellness space, which is, should I take my multivitamins, and if so, how should I take them? And that was the place I began when I was writing Make Me Well, was going, look, the multivitamins, the vitamins in general, are things that we know you need to live. We know that they are associated with deficiency diseases. And so it seems like a great idea to take a small dose of vitamins every day. And that will kind of ensure you in case you're not getting enough from a modern diet where perhaps modern fruit and veg don't have as many vitamins and minerals in as they used to. And so these things have been subject to enormous medical trials. And it's very interesting that over the last, but only fairly recently. So for the whole 20th century, I think we basically assumed that multivitamins were good. And it was only as I was, after I graduated from medical school, that people started saying, look, we had better actually ask the question, if you give people multivitamins, do they live longer? Do they have less heart disease? Do they have less cancer? And what we find in trials of millions of people is that multivitamins do not seem to be associated with any significant health benefits
1: at all,
0: no matter how you take them. But you will be immediately aware. I mean, and this is what's so interesting is, Karen, you're a healthcare professional as well. You know how the body works. And yet the industry is very, very clever because you will have seen lots of headlines saying multivitamins are linked to reduced rates of cognitive decline in old age, or they're, you know, improved biological age, these kind of claims. The biggest recent vitamin trial, or at least one of the biggest, was called the COSMOS trial. It came out of the United States, very serious researchers, very good university. The aim of the trial was to look at heart disease and cancer, and they found no benefits for multivitamins with heart disease and cancer. But attached to that multi-million dollar trial were little other trials that they were doing to sort of explore and try and answer questions, where they found small but not particularly relevant findings about cognitive decline and biological aging. And the researchers themselves said these findings are not relevant to whether or not you should take multivitamins. And yet those are the findings that made the headlines. So everyone loves a positive headline. No one reads a negative headline. Headline that says multivitamins are great, that's what they lead with. And yet the trial itself, they spent $100 million saying multivitamins don't work, and basically sort of no one reported on.
1: Exactly. And it doesn't make any difference, does it, Zand? This is what I find surprising, though, is that despite this, people continue to take them in huge quantities. Look, I know placebo is a powerful drug. And is that all it is? Why do people continue to take these things if they don't work?
0: I think there are several reasons, but no one who is listening to this should feel foolish if they're taking them. When the vitamins were discovered, vitamins are quite new in terms of nutrition science. So we only get the word vitamins in 1913. My grandfather had rickets from vitamin D deficiency. You know, there will be lots of people listening whose grandparents or great-grandparents will have known severe vitamin deficiency in one way or another. And so when these were discovered, they were miracle life-saving treatments. And they were wildly popular as a result. And it's very, you know, we hear all the time in the newspapers, you know, our diets are inadequate. You know, Australia, you don't struggle quite as badly as we do in the UK. But our national diet in the UK is very, very poor. It's very easy to imagine that we would be deficient in lots of these chemicals. And as I say, the marketing machine, you can spend $100 million doing a study saying vitamins doesn't work. And the headlines you will extract from that will still say that vitamins do work. It's amazing.
1: We want to believe it. No, but it's because we want to believe it. That's another good point.
0: Yeah. It's very nice. When I was writing the book, I went and interviewed lots of people from the supplement industry, and one of the best interviews was with a supplement industry representative. I flew out to Utah in the US to Salt Lake City, and he explained the reason that supplements are sold attached to podcasts, Instagram accounts, TikTok accounts is not random. Supplements have an incredibly long shelf life. No one ever returns them. They're just expensive enough to be very profitable, but just affordable enough that everyone can buy them. They're light and easy to ship. They're very cheap to make. The profit margins are enormous. Profit margins might be thousands of percent. And then if one thing goes out of fashion and another thing comes back into fashion, you can just switch your whole factory and put a different powder in the capsule. There is no other product on earth that is as perfect to sell to people on social media. And that's why they're so popular.
1: Yeah, tell me. Okay, here's an alternative question. Tell me a supplement that does work. Now, okay, vitamin D. I take your vitamin D. Maybe we should talk about that for a second. This is a problem for people in the UK because the sun never shines, and you know there might be some children and others because they're covered up against the cold and wind and rain all the time. Who don't get enough sunshine. That's not the case in Australia, where there's no real need for a vitamin D supplement. But tell me a supplement that actually is useful and does work. Aren't there any? No,
0: you're absolutely right to raise vitamin D because first of all, nothing I'm saying should, if you are talking to your doctor and your doctor has said you should take a B vitamin or you should take vitamin D, absolutely listen to your doctor. If the wellness industry, if some influencer has told you to take it, I would go and talk to your doctor before taking it. But these things, some of the vitamins are terribly important. You know, lots of people need to take an iron supplement, but that is because they have an iron problem that should be investigated by their doctor, not because the wellness industry has sold it to them. So it's important to add that caveat. What did I find at work? Well, the Australian Institute for Sport is just a world leader in identifying ways that athletes can improve their sporting performance. And so they have a list of six supplements where there is really good evidence they work. And what I find really funny about this list is that nobody cares about this list at all. Sort of nobody knows about
1: it. Tell me the list. What's on the list?
0: The list of things is caffeine. So caffeine perks you up. That's great. I mean, this is not going to make headlines, right? But caffeine will, in some people, but not in everyone, improve their sporting performance. You know, if you're a cyclist, if you're a footballer, if you're a rugby player at halftime, take chewing some caffeine gum can make a difference. Not in everyone, but it can. Bicarbonate of soda, the stuff you've got in your baking drawer, is associated with improved performance in some high-intensity sporting events. That does not mean that it will also give you diarrhea or give you an upset stomach. It can be very uncomfortable to take it. But it can, if you are running the Olympic, if you're doing the Olympic triathlon, for instance, probably those guys have tried a bicarb supplement. And there are a few others. Creatine is associated with improved performance in certain events. So these things are very unexciting, I suppose, is my point. And once you go to the Australian, it's...
1: Okay, yeah. Creatine, caffeine.
0: Yeah. Bicarb.
1: Bicarb of soda.
0: Beta-alanine.
1: Beta-alanine.
0: Beta-alanine is one. But beta-alanine is expensive, the dosing is very complicated, and the gains it gets you are quite small. So unless you're a professional athlete, I don't know anyone who's taking beta-alanine, but there is good evidence that it works. gels, so...
1: You're gone. Sorry, go on.
0: So gels work. Just taking on some calories in the form of an electrolyte gel while you're exercising hard. Again, the Australian Institute for Sport is aiming at high-level athletes, right? So this is not me saying run out and buy all these things if you're planning to do a 5K this weekend. What I would say is, and the guy I interviewed, the sports journalist I interviewed in the book about Give Me an Overview of This, he was really good. He said, if you are training, even as an amateur, do a whole series where you get everything right. You get your shoes right, your kit right, your sleep right, your mindset right, you figure out your training pattern, you go to every session. If you can do that, then maybe some of the supplements will add the final 1 or 2%. But for most people, they're a waste of money. So I quite liked, so if you want, and there are a few other things where there is some interesting evidence. There was a New Zealand blackcurrant supplement that is on the Australian Institute for Sports Group B list of evidence. I thought that was what I liked about the New Zealand blackcurrant supplement, which is a company called Currens, is whether or not it works. Those were people with integrity, and the people with integrity are very few and far between in the supplement industry.
1: One of my favorite, we've discussed this on the program in the past, that elite sporting teams can get on these crazes as well, and one of the crazes they got on was pickle juice. I think it started in America. This thing, this is the liquid basically that pickles are stored in the jar. You can now buy bottles of pickle juice, and pickle juice was supposed to help high performance athletes with stamina and so on. There's zero evidence for this, isn't there?
0: Now, I believe I'm actually looking on. I was worried that the Australian Institute for Sport does not recommend pickle juice. I'm just looking on the website now, and I don't believe it does recommend them. What's interesting though is beetroot juice is the final of the six performance supplements that they have good evidence for. Beetroot juice is one of them.
1: Oh, okay.
0: And beetroot juice is a really interesting one because beetroot juice seems to work well in amateurs. The fitter you are, the less well it works. Mm-hmm. And if you extract the actual supplement, the nitrites, out of the beetroot juice, they don't work. So there's something about having the actual squeezed juice of the beetroot that seems quite important. So you could almost argue it's not really a supplement. It's just sort of a food. It's like, well, it's just a...
1: So eating... We know that eating beetroot's good for you. Because it's a healthier...
0: I think that's... Yes. But we do know that in some contexts, in some athletes, it does improve sporting performance. And sports is a great place to look for benefit. But that was the only stuff I found where I thought there's good evidence. So you mentioned turmeric earlier. I mean, can we talk about turmeric?
1: Yeah, let's talk about turmeric
0: No, I mean, it's your show, Phil. You tell me what
1: no,
0: to
1: no,
0: talk
1: no,
0: about.
1: No, no, no, no, no. I've got lots to talk to you about. Turmeric. Turmeric's become... Well, it was out of control a few years ago. I don't know where it is now.
0: Yeah.
1: But
0: no, it's still wildly popular.
1: Is it is there any evidence that having turmeric in your coffee, in your drinks, in your shakes, sprinkling it on this or that, does any good at all?
0: Yeah. Is it good for joint pain? Is it good for longevity? Good for arthritis, inflammation? So the short answer is yes, there is mountains of evidence that turmeric is good for you. That if you go onto the National Library of Medicine, which is the sort of repository of all the scientific papers, you will find about 30,000 papers of turmeric, studying turmeric and turmeric supplements, many of which say it works very well. Now, this is the nightmare, is that if I'm going on the TV or the radio to talk about turmeric and I go to the National Library of Medicine, how am I meant to read 30,000 papers? So I go and look for review articles. They're very hard to find. They're all paid for by the turmeric industry. Mm. So hunting down the truth about turmeric took me a very long time. Here's where I got to. The original excitement about turmeric, apart from its use in traditional medicine and its culinary uses, turmeric as a wellness supplement begins with some researchers in the States, one guy in particular who's a cancer researcher, and he produces a number of papers that generate enormous excitement about turmeric. And on the basis of this, the National Institutes for Health spend hundreds of millions of dollars looking at turmeric and researching turmeric. The scientist involved in that original research has one of the highest retraction rates of any scientist, meaning his papers had to be recalled because the science wasn't very good. So the foundation of the turmeric science is very, very weak. Then when you actually say, could we find papers that are not in turmeric-owned, supplement company-owned journals, or they're not sponsored by supplement companies, it really starts to evaporate to the point where I would say that there is really no serious medical institution or major charity that properly endorses turmeric or thinks there's any good evidence at all. And indeed, the final nail in the coffin when I was writing Make Me Well was that a lot of the turmeric research comes out of Iran. And we know that Iran does a lot of fraudulent research. They have things called paper mills where they churn out scientific papers where they haven't really done the research. So I tried to be a good investigative journalist and thought, well, I will commission some fake research and I'll try and do this. And I thought this was going to be months of work and subterfuge and difficulty. If anyone can do this, go on Google, set your translation to Farsi, type in Iran fake scientific paper, and you will be linked immediately. I think I was WhatsApping some scientists who were willing to help me within about 15 minutes. And for 1,500 quid, they'll fake me a paper. For another 1,500 quid, they'll put it in a good journal. They'll get me some citations for a little more money. They then might also blackmail me. So there were some other reasons not to do it. I did not in the end decide to contaminate the scientific literature. But I mean, if you want to see how bad the wellness industry is in many, many ways, the amount of fake literature, and then, of course, a lot of the turmeric itself is fraudulent. It's lead oxide. It's just yellow powder that is dangerous put into the thing. Sorry to go on about turmeric, but the other thing that is worth saying is the doses you can buy now are so high that they do pose a significant risk of liver damage. And the Australians have been very good at publishing case studies of this and tracking this down, but it will interact with your medications. It can cause liver damage and even death. I would be very cautious about taking a turmeric supplement, but I'm very enthusiastic about putting turmeric in a curry.
1: Which is where it belongs, that's right.
0: That's where it belongs. And then in that case, I think it's probably quite good for you. I like the idea of turmeric.
1: Warwick's in Launceston. Do you take turmeric, Warwick? G'day, Warwick.
3: Do you, Phil?
1: I've got turmeric in my kitchen, Warwick, and I certainly don't. I certainly use it. I use it in curry. That's it. That's all I use it in. Yeah, go on.
3: Maybe just add it into a meal.
1: Go on. What's your question?
3: I'm going to be a little bit lighthearted. Is there a northern and southern hemisphere different way of saying turmeric and turmeric? Or are they two different things? And then I'd like to ask your guests about what they think.
1: We say turmeric and they're saying turmeric. So I don't know, Warwick, where we are with that.
3: Are they two different things, please, or is it pronunciation?
1: They're the same, aren't they, Xander?
0: It's a very good question, and I was listening to me and Phil, and I think we both pronounced it several different ways just to cover our bases. I would say turmeric, but I spent so long in the US when I was writing the book, and I used to live in the US, that I think in the US they say turmeric.
1: Yeah.
0: I think they'd say turmeric there. I don't know what, if you're South Asian, I don't know how you'd pronounce it properly. I mean, I wonder, now, I was told when I was in Launceston that you've got to hit the, it's Launceston, not Launceston. Is that correct?
3: Lawn, yeah, got to say lawn. It's not lawn there, it's Launceston.
1: Yeah, there's no lawn.

0: is struggling with this. I mean, that is the genuine danger of these supplements, if it is even turmeric in the pill.
1: Okay, all right. Look, can we talk about? Sorry, Steve. Steve's in Tassie too. G'day, Steve.
2: Yeah, how you going, Phil?
1: Pretty good, mate.
2: Yeah, I was just ringing up, not really as a question, but just be careful, like he was saying. I'm 65 and I just gradually started taking vitamins because people said, you know, get on a multivitamin and take some liver tablets and, yeah, even turmeric, get on them and this and that. And I burnt the bottom of my feet and I ended up in the hospital, in the Royal, and they did a fairly involved blood test, you know, like more than just ripping it out and check your diabetes and that sort of thing. And then about a week later, the doctor rang me up and he said, get off them vitamins. He said, your levels are sky high. What are you taking? I said, I showed the Royal, you know, like all the medication I was taking and all the different vitamins, you know, I won't say the brand names, but just the brand names. It wasn't that many. It was only four or five of them. And then they proceeded to tell me, like, that it was way over the top. And like I said, I'm not on any now, and I haven't been on any for about 6 weeks.
1: Good on you. Yeah, I know. Well, yes, exactly. And
0: I mean, Steve, I cannot tell you that is such an important point. In the UK, I mean, you brought up vitamin D earlier. Vitamin D is a massively overhyped vitamin. Of course, we need vitamin D to live. Some people need a supplement. But for the majority of people, a vitamin D supplement will not do anything for them. And it won't do all the things that is claimed. But if I go onto the high street in the UK, the low dose, which is all you need, and there is only evidence for the low dose being good for you, 400 IU, routinely you cannot get that low dose, but you can get 20,000 IU, which is not a safe dose at all. And there are lots of other, you know, mega doses of vitamins which can be associated with nerve damage, liver problems. I mean, Steve's bringing up a really important point there, that the industry wants to sell you exciting ultra pro max mega doses, but they do not care about your health.
1: Okay. All right. Thanks, Steve. Glennis says, by the way, Phil, pickle juice is meant to control cramps and isn't meant to be swallowed. It should be swished and spit, but groundkeepers don't like it as it kills the grass. Yes, well, there you go. Can we talk about a bit? Look, that's supplements. I'll get back to them. And if you've got questions, please keep them coming. But as time is marching on, what about one of the big explosions has been tech, hasn't it? These wearable things. It sort of started with 10,000 steps a day. Nothing wrong with walking. And maybe the 10,000 steps got people moving. That's probably a good thing. But then along comes the watches and the health trackers and, you know, a person I know has got a sleep tracker that he's obsessed with. Are any of these things any good?
0: When I was writing Make Me Well, I did look into this industry a lot because I think of all of the bits of it, this is maybe the most seductive. If you think of how massive these tech companies are, companies worth billions, in some cases trillions of dollars. Yes, so I would distinguish between two things. One is for exercise, for keeping track of your body. It's like having a set of bathroom scales. Like, I don't know if bathroom scales really make anyone healthy or happy, but you know, I don't think we should have warnings on them or anything. They just sort of measure a thing. And so the step counters and anyone who's using them for fitness and sport, I think they can be really fun and really useful. And of course, they can lead you down a strange obsessive road, but I'm not too worried about that. The place that I get anxious about is when it goes from being a watch that says, it's going to measure your steps, you know, try and keep you active, remind, you know, maybe track your heart rate on a run or something like that. And then it starts looking for heart arrhythmias, or it starts measuring health parameters that become much more complicated to interpret. And the best example of this is the glucose monitors. I think once we enter a world where people are wearing smartwatches, they're gathering data about, as you say, their sleep, their heart, these things, the next step is to slap on a glucose monitor. And these things are increasingly marketed alongside smartwatches and rings and bracelets, those kind of things, with the idea that high blood sugar is bad if you're diabetic, and so blood sugar spikes should be reduced even in non-diabetic people. And that is a big, big selection of the kind of body hacking wellness industry is getting people to worry about their blood sugar. And I would say, like, first of all, I was totally persuaded.

0: by this. If you are a doctor or a healthcare professional, the idea that high blood sugar is bad makes complete sense. And yet, there is very, very good evidence that we should not worry about high blood sugar in non-diabetic individuals, that healthy people wearing these blood sugar monitors will make worse decisions about their health and become less healthy in measurable ways than other people. So I just that thing where you go, oh, I bought this watch. Oh, look, now it's screening for an arrhythmia. Now it's sending me to my doctor. That stuff becomes dangerous, I think, because these are untested, unevidenced screening programs. And the best way to think about screening for illness and looking for illness is through a proper healthcare. I mean, you've got a great healthcare system in Australia, and yet people will be going to their doctor from their smartwatch when they haven't, I don't know, gone and got their cholesterol, blood pressure, and had their colonoscopy. You know, these much more basic, mundane things. But those are the best ways of looking after your health. So again, it's just a way of. We're so vulnerable with our health. It's like it's a marketing tactic, but one that I think is very exploitative and again potentially dangerous.
1: Yes. what about, have we discussed fish oil? No, we haven't. That's a really common one, isn't it? I mean, a lot of people.
0: Fish oil is very.
1: I mean, there's a number of
0: the
1: bottles
0: fishing
1: of fish oil.
0: industry.
1: Yeah. Is it, does
0: Yeah,
1: it do you
0: no,
1: any good or
0: very,
1: not?
0: very, very. I mean, the short answer is that. Taking fish oil supplements for the general population, despite it being a very, you know, you'd think fish is good for you, so you think, why not
1: Well,
0: take the oil?
1: an
0: We know omega-3 oils are good for us.
1: oily fish are
0: It
1: good for
0: all
1: you.
0: makes sense. It does not, it seems much like with the beetroot juice, that the extract of the thing does not seem to be as good as the food itself, essentially. Turmeric extract, no, turmeric in a curry, good. And fish oil seems to be the same. So I do not know of any major medical guidelines that do anything other than recommend fish, but they don't recommend fish oil supplements. I mean, a lot of this stuff, it's worth saying, the wellness industry thrives on a waste product. And so if you take something like collagen, collagen is simply the byproduct of the fishing and meat industries. They have to get value out of a carcass. And so you're boiling up the hooves, the skin, the claws, the fish scales, the fish spines, the fish heads, boil them up, get the collagen out. And you can sell that as a premium health, sort of health and wellness product. And the evidence around collagen, I would say, is similarly popular to fish oil. It feels credible because collagen is a really popular, you know, it's the most abundant protein in our body. It is involved in aging. And yet what you're really eating is very expensive industrial waste. And so, and the markup, I mean, you can buy collagen if you're a wholesaler for like $15 a kilo. By the time it hits the high street, it's $300 a kilo. And that's, you know, and that's pure profit. All they've done is put it in a bag. So the whether it's fish oil, which is sort of not great for the marine ecosystem, is another way of sort of squeezing money out of fish, if you're running a major fishery, or whether it's something like collagen, which is a pure waste product. The marketing is so clever, it is all propped up by science that is very hard. I mean, for anyone listening to this who's like, oh, well, how was I meant to know the science was fake? Yeah, how were you meant to know? If I didn't, if I'm a professor at University College London, if I didn't have a library card, it would have cost me £20,000 to do the reading for this book. Like, each paper costs about $50. I mean, it's so expensive to do the reading and so difficult to do. So it's all very confusing. The pattern that emerged for me was that this is an industry that is very, very cynical and they don't care.
1: Yeah. Zand van Tulleken's with us. He's a medical professional, author of Make Me Well. He's been having a look at the wellness and the supplement industry, and the news ain't that good. I mean, on the fish oil, for example, you're much better off with a tin of sardines. I mean, a tin of sardines might be old-fashioned, but it actually is. And actually, there is hard evidence that it's good for you, isn't there?
0: There is good evidence that eating oily fish is good for you.
1: Yeah.
0: I mean, the other thing, to come back to snake oil, the main problem with the snake oil is that there was no real snake oil in the bottle, right? That's your
1: Yeah.
0: first thing is, if you're going to go and buy snake oil, you at least expect it to be snake oil in the bottle. We know that fish oil adulteration is a problem. So when I was in China, I went to several supplement factories posing as a customer, as in a buyer, for, like a supplement company owner, and said, I want to commission a big run of supplements. But the question I was asking them was, would they fake it? Would they print one thing on the bottle?

0: and one and put a different thing in the capsules? Could we adulterate it? Could we cut some corners? Could we say it was all top quality and organic? And then could we put rubbish in the capsules? And I was nervous to ask this because it seemed kind of rude and potentially criminal. And they were, I went to one of the biggest supplement companies in Guangzhou, which is a huge manufacturing city. And they were thrilled to tell me that they would put anything in the capsule and anything on the label. And then he showed me what was coming off the production line. And he said, look, look at the label. And the label said made in USA. I mean, it was really, really extraordinary, the level of fraud. Now it's worth saying, I also went to excellent companies in China, and those supplements are not sold in China. Those supplements will be sold in America, Australia, the UK. Mm. It's not China's job to police the world. They're just doing whatever their customers ask for. But and there are very, very good supplement factories in China as well. But the amount of fraud in this industry is mind-blowing. And in the UK, we don't really have any third-party testing. So, you know, the fish oil, I don't think there's good evidence that fish oil works, but when you buy your fish oil, is it like what's in the bottle? Is it really fish oil? Is also quite an important question.
1: Quite an important question. I love that. Yeah, look at that. Like, made in the USA. yes. A lot of the protein powders are made from whey, which is a waste product of the dairy industry. Still, that may not be a problem. Can we just, before you go, testing, this is one other element of your book as well. Is it worthwhile? I mean, would it be sensible for people in their 60s and older to have an annual blood test of things like, I don't know, cholesterol, PSA, all that sort of thing?
0: All these things. It's so, look, I know it sounds like I'm being grumpy and negative here. I promise you, I approached all this with a very open mind. For the blood testing, it is very hard to explain the problem with the blood testing industry. But let me put it this way. They can legitimately say that the PSA test, which is the prostate cancer test, is 98% accurate. And they can print that on. It is true. It is a 98% accurate test. But the odds of it giving you a correct result is less than 30%. And the maths is not really suited to radio is the best way I can put it. I mean, you don't have to buy my book. Like, go and have a chat with your doctor and they will tell you that it is very hard to get a correct result. And so absolutely there are things that the Australian government, who want you to be healthy, would strongly recommend that you measure. Cholesterol is a great example. Over a certain age, probably in your mid, I don't know the Australian guidelines, but mid-40s, mid-50s, somewhere around then, they'll be like, get your numbers checked. Mm-hmm. Go and do that. Chat to your family doctor. They absolutely want to make you well. But buying private blood tests will be a source of anxiety. They will lead you down the road of more blood tests. They will always find things that are wrong because their job is to find something wrong and then bring you back for more tests. And it will not, we know that when you give people these large numbers of blood tests, they either don't live any longer or they live less long as a result, because it generates a huge amount of unnecessary medical investigations, which can be dangerous. So I would say, like, this is not just the, I know it sounds like I'm just going, go and see your doctor, but the wellness industry is so predatory. Everyone has a vulnerability, like even you, Phil, and Phil, you're a guy who's sort of, you know, you've got your head screwed on. You're not kind of, you're skeptical about all this stuff, but there will be a moment where in everyone's life, you suddenly have your leg cramps, sleep problems, you know, aging, creakiness, you know, hair loss, whatever the thing is, it'll get you somehow. And you think, oh, that could be useful. And I was so shocked at every level of this industry of how much they exploit our vulnerability.
1: What about protein? Just finally, Zand, because we're told we should eat more. In fact, I mean, people should eat about 16 grams of protein a day. And if you add it up, it's quite hard to get there for many people, unless you're eating a massive steak. So is taking protein powder and stuff a good idea?
0: Yeah, I think I would say, again, the industry that is telling you to eat more collagen, more protein, more fish oil, that industry has generated research. I mean, part of the research is fraudulent. Part of it is the industry is very good at doing lots of trials and only publishing the ones that give them the result they want. But these claims that you need lots of protein are not supported. No major medical organization endorses any of this because it is simply not true. Even if you are a bodybuilder taking large doses of anabolic steroids, you will have a different expertise about this to me. But for typical people, a pattern of eating that is healthy is just lots of whole foods of the type that you enjoy and can keep enjoying. And so being on any kind of diet or adding powders or anything like this, particularly when there's an industry that wants to get rid of its protein, can sell it to you. You know, as you say, it's a byproduct of the dairy industry. They used to feed the whey to pigs, and they've suddenly found that they can sell it to people for a much, much larger margin. The same is true with collagen. And so this is, you know, if you find your protein shakes are, you know, you love taking them at the gym and you're up for that, I don't think the protein's doing you any harm. But if you're taking it to stave off old age, if you're taking it because you really believe these people have done good quality research to prove that it's good for you and you've believed that claim, I don't think you're a mug. I don't think you're foolish, but I do not think that is an interest that has an industry that has your interests at heart. I would not spend money on it.
1: Okay.
0: Tin of sardines.
1: We've talked a lot on the program over the years about the elements of it, which I think fundamentally we shouldn't. None of us should say we don't know after that. We shouldn't, but we've been banging on about it here on the program, which is the elements are look after your sleep, get exercise, do resistance training of some kind, and eat the elements of the Mediterranean diet or the mind diet are what you should be eating. Would you agree with that? And is there anything you want to add?
0: I would add... I did not want to write a book that said eat your greens and do more exercise, because I think, and I agree that those things are definitely associated with good health, but all of us would like to do those things and then are constrained by money, time, knowledge, opportunity, etc. So the place that I got to was some really cool research done by my colleagues at University College London, looking at the role of arts and crafts and kind of other sort of hobbies that weren't diet and exercise in your life. And what you find is that people engaged in the arts, people who have hobbies, it seems to be associated with good health in a great way. So the place I got to was pick something you love, pursue it with passion and enthusiasm, and that will be good for your brain and good for your body. And that could be anything from mixed martial arts to learning a language, joining a choir, getting into woodblock printing, bird spotting, whatever that thing is. There is a way of being in the world that will be good for your brain, your body, your social world. All those things can be good for you by doing something you love kind of passionately and trying to master it. And mastery was a big part of what they emphasized, trying to get better. You don't have to be great at it, but try and get a little bit better at it.
1: All right. With one word of caution, that is if you're taking up the trumpet or the violin, give your partner adequate notice, because divorce can be a messy procedure. Zand, very good to talk with you. Your book is called Make Me Well. Check it out, everyone. It's by a scientist and a man who believes in evidence and research, which you know we do on this program too. Zand, terrific to have your time. Thanks very much for joining us.
0: Lovely, lovely to be chatting to you, Phil. Thanks very much indeed.
1: Zand van Tulleken, he's the author of Make Me Well. All right, coming up after the news, we've got the Nightlife News Breakdown with Michael Pascoe, Dan Lambeth on Have We Discovered What Dark Matter Really Is? Maybe. Anyway, that's all coming your way straight after the latest news.
2: When news breaks,
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2: When it's on the agenda,
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6: ABC News with David Rowlands. One Nation leader Pauline Hanson has defended her plan to allow Australians to tap into their superannuation, despite analysis suggesting it could leave workers tens of thousands of dollars worse off in retirement. The minor party wants to allow Australians to divert a quarter of their 12% super payments to their bank account for up to 3 years. Analysis by the Super Members Council suggests it could leave a typical 30-year-old worker about $25,000 out of pocket when they retire. However, Hanson says that Australians struggling with the cost of living need help now.
7: I'm not going to deny Australians the right to access their money if they feel that they need it. And it's only for a period of 3 years.
6: Debt-ridden Sydney property developer Bathler Group will continue work on some projects after securing short-term funding from five lenders. David Chow has the details.
8: This is very much a band-aid solution. So basically, Baffler lives to fight another, maybe an extra 2 weeks before these longer-term funding issues come.

0: come back, and then they have to go back to the negotiating table. So essentially what's happened is there was an all-staff meeting this morning between the administrator and the company's staff, and they also had a meeting with five key lenders, and they were eventually able to arrange a deal. So it's believed the funding agreement is in the range of $3 million to $5 million, which will only allow construction for another 2 weeks, but only at the construction sites that those particular lenders have money to.
1: A crime scene has been declared at the site of a light plane crash which has killed two people in Logan, south of Brisbane. Chelsea Malunga has the details.
2: The aircraft, a Beechcraft A36 Bonanza, went down at Stockley near Chambers Flat shortly after departing from Archerfield Airport at about 11 o'clock this morning. The crash sparked a grass fire which took eight crews about an hour to extinguish. Police say officers found two people dead inside the plane and they're working to notify next of kin. Logan Chief Superintendent Mel Adam is urging any witnesses to come forward.
3: Anybody that may have witnessed the aircraft hit the ground, it was close to a roadway, perhaps there is vehicle dash cam or something of that nature.
2: Three members of the Australian Transport Safety Bureau have arrived to investigate the cause of the crash.
1: The shooter, allegedly responsible for killing a man in Melbourne's northern suburbs last night, remains on the run. Olivia Sanders reports.
4: 22-year-old Daniel Hussein was shot in front of friends at HR Urine Reserve in Thomastown about 7:30 yesterday evening. Paramedics tried to revive Mr. Hussein in front of his loved ones and several onlookers, but he died at the scene. Mr. Hussein was a father and engaged to be married. A Victoria Police spokesperson said police believe Mr. Hussein may have been involved in a confrontation with the alleged offender or offenders in the reserve car park shortly before the shooting occurred, and are asking anyone who witnessed suspicious activity or who may have dashcam or CCTV footage to come forward.
1: A teenage boy is lucky to be alive after being speared at Nooka in southeast Arnhem Land. As Courtney Barrett-Peters reports, police have been meeting with community elders in a bid to try and ease tensions.
5: NT police say the 14-year-old was speared in the middle of his back when tensions between two families peaked on Saturday. Officers were initially called to the remote community the day before after receiving reports a large brawl had broken out. Despite multiple people being armed, no one was injured. But just 24 hours later, police were told the boy had been speared in a second fight. He was flown to Royal Darwin Hospital, where he remains in a stable condition. No arrests have been made, with police now hunting for those responsible for the attack.
1: The value of a haul of luxury goods stolen from a home in Canberra South, originally estimated to be worth $10 million, has been slashed because the owners couldn't produce receipts or documents to prove their authenticity. Harry Frost takes up the story.
6: Police recovered some items, including luxury handbags, but others are still missing, including a watch purportedly worth $5 million. Four French nationals arrested in Sydney in October last year pleaded guilty to aggravated burglary and theft by joint commission, but their lawyers disputed the total value of the stolen goods. In documents tendered in the ACT Supreme Court today, the prosecution noted it couldn't prove the value of some of the missing items and revised their total value to just under $2 million, $915,000 worth of which has since been returned.
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2: Yes, well, hello and how are you? Philip Clark with you on ABC Radio. This is Nightlife into the second hour of the program on this Monday night, the 7th of September. 11:06 Eastern. It's 9:06 in WA, in Western Australia, South Australia and the Northern Territory. It's 10:24. Very good to be with you. Thanks for dropping in. Lots of things left in the program too. It's Nightlife News Breakdown is coming up with Michael Pascoe. We've got a chat with Dan Lambeth, who's our scientist, about whether or not scientists have maybe discovered what dark matter is. Maybe. Hear him out. And Cassia Burns will take us Monday night travelling to Kigari, which was used to be known as Fraser Island, the biggest sand island in the world off the coast of Queensland. So we'll have a chat about that as well. Mighty Challenge is on its way, 1300 800 222. Keep that number handy for a bit, well, less than an hour. We'll be into the Mighty Challenge. Text numbers always available, 0467 922 702. Thanks, Diane, for your very kind messages. Why do you give so much oxygen to the One Nation parties? She says, if only you give equal time to the Greens, maybe our country wouldn't be in so much strife. Yeah, well, we try to talk to everybody. The One Nation Party is polling at very high levels at the moment, which is why they're attracting a whole lot of media attention. That's the reason. 1300 800 222 is the number. Okay, let's kick this hour off with the Nightlife News Breakdown.
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2: Well, time for Nightlife News Breakdown. What's that saying? Never stand in the way of a politician and a bag of money. Well, One Nation's now promising to give Australians the choice to use some of their superannuation to pay their mortgage or rent. Under the minor party's proposal, people would be able to carve off a quarter of the compulsory 12% super contribution and redirect that towards their mortgage or rental costs for up to 3 years. Party leader Pauline Hanson gave a rare Canberra press conference alongside One Nation Treasury spokesman Barnaby Joyce, and she was pleased to explain.
3: And it can be introduced immediately, and that's relieving the pain from Australians to access their superannuation, meaning moving forward to drop from 12% to 9%. Now, the superannuation will continue to be put into the super fund by the employer, and those people that are working, are renters or paying a mortgage, will, by the choice, can apply to their superannuation fund to withdraw up to 3%, one quarter of their superannuation, moving forward. So that's not anything in previously. It will be only that moving forward for 3 years.
2: Well, Barnaby Joyce says the policy allows Australians to choose what they do with their money.
4: This is giving you your own money. What we worry about with the Labor Party, they talk about the national asset, which is a super. It ain't no national asset, Nat. It's your own money. It's your own money.
2: Yes, well, Treasurer Jim Chalmers was very critical of the proposal, describing it as a recipe to make Australian workers tens of thousands of dollars worse off in retirement. His words. The coalition's also suggested the minor party's plan lacks substance. This is Social Services Minister Tanya Plibersek, who similarly sees an ulterior motive behind the One Nation policy.
5: One Nation are risky and dangerous when it comes to the financial situation of Australian workers. They don't like super because they don't support workers, and this announcement makes that really clear.
2: Yes, this is Tanya Plibersek.
6: Well, it's obvious that One Nation wants you to raid your super instead of getting a pay increase. We support higher wages and better super when you retire. We know that if you raid your super now, you'll be thousands of dollars worse off in retirement. We want people to retire with dignity. And One Nation has opposed same job, same pay. Pauline Hanson's been out there saying Australian workers are lazy and they should be easier to sack, and they haven't backed those increases to the minimum wage. that have seen the minimum wage rise by more than $12,000 since we came to government.
2: Yes, here's the opposition's Jane Hume.
7: This is, at this stage, not much more than a headline. I'd like to understand how it will work, and I certainly hope that the journalists that are here today will ask Senator Hanson exactly how it will work.
2: Well, leading the breakdown tonight is Michael Pascoe, independent commentator, filing for independent commentator and author of the memoir, The Summertime of Our Dreams. Michael, good evening to you. Welcome back to Night Love.
8: Evening, Philip.
2: It's often been suggested in past years that those doing it tough should be able to access their super to some extent. Well, you already can, actually. Labor's already pointed out this is already the case in serious hardship cases. What are you making of this One Nation pitch to voters?
8: Well, I'd probably turn around your opening statement. Rather than never stand in the way of a politician and a pot of money, never stand in the way of a populist politician offering voters money. And particularly when they can claim it's their money anyway, it sounds easy, it sounds cute, and of course it's a lot more complicated than that. And everyone is talking their own book, furiously. It's not as simple as letting people have their own money, because there's a trade-off with superannuation, and that is, it is your money, but it is being subsidised by the taxpayer, by the federal government, because you're being encouraged not to touch it before you retire, because you're being given a whopping great tax benefit. You know, it is the best tax haven this side of the Caribbean, and the other side for that matter. So it's not as simple as saying, oh, it's your money anyway. There are also quite a few holes in it. The amount that they're talking about, 3%, for someone on the average wage, it works out as a couple of grand a year. Now, $2,000 a few hundred dollars is not the difference between having a mortgage foreclosed and not foreclosed. Anyone who is that close to the wind needs to talk to their bank, and they would be able to get that much and more spread out over time, because banks don't like looking ugly these days, kicking people out of their houses. So it's a bit simplistic to put it that way. Similarly, the idea that it could happen straight away, no, that's nonsense too, because anyone can turn up and say, this is just for my rent, this is just for my mortgage. No, it's not. There is the law of unintended consequences is always running very, very hard. One of the things that is putting a degree of a ceiling on rising rents is just coming up against the ceiling, that people just can't afford to pay more. You can imagine a situation where someone who's renting, the landlord says, right, I want to put up your rent. And the person says, look, I simply can't pay it. The landlord says, yes, you can. You can go and get 3% of your wages extra. You can go and get your super. Pay me the money. And the money ends up going to the landlord and really not doing the renter any help. You know, Australia is already paying $7.6 billion this financial year in Commonwealth rent assistance to 1 million households, subsidising rent for people on very low incomes. That is effectively subsidising landlords. Mm. It's never as simple as any populist politician or any politician wants to make it.
2: Yes, the fond of saying, oh, you know, it's not a national asset, it's your asset, but as you say, it's not actually. It's more complicated than that, because, as you say, it's subsidised by massive tax benefits. The Commonwealth, what does the Commonwealth get for its subsidy? Well, in theory, I suppose, I mean, Tim Wilson's been banging on about this, saying that it doesn't work, it doesn't lower pension payments. There's no evidence for this. Is that right?
8: No, it's again, it's never a simple question. It does reduce pension payments, but by nowhere near as much as you might have hoped, because the pension itself is gamed. We do have some very generous rules around pensions, And for most people, you know, who are on the border of getting some pension, of getting the Medicaid, yes, there are ways to get around it. You make sure you have just not quite enough. For those who have a whole pile of super, no, you don't get the pension. But it does get gamed, and it does not work as cleanly and easily as the original idea would have it. But the original idea was also about people having a comfortable retirement, not just having a bare bones
2: retirement.
8: Yeah, and that was, you know, the original pushback in the day of a comfortable retirement for the working man and woman. And, you know, again, by the nature of any deal, any tax break, it has been exploited, and exploited very well. But it's you know, the amount of money involved really wouldn't make much difference to people in you know, the average person would be better off leaving it in. And the complication is that it does end up costing more money.

0: While it's very tempting to have it now, it's not clear cut. There are elements to it. I'm personally a fan of a crazy idea that we could use the superannuation system as something of an alternative to the one blunt instrument the Reserve Bank has.
1: Yeah,
0: the idea's been floated before. Everyone says it's too hard. Doesn't mean it's not a good idea, and that would be. Instead of when the economy's running too hot, when they want to take money out of the system, instead of getting the Reserve Bank to put up interest rates, which only really hurts the one-third of Australians with a mortgage, and actually puts more money in the pocket of a whole pile of people, someone like me, a comfortable boomer who doesn't have any debts, I actually make money when the interest rates go up because I've got spare cash in the bank. The idea of perhaps saying, right, if we want to slow the economy, you individuals need to put more of your money, not just the employer's money, you need to make a contribution to your superannuation. And then if we did need stimulus, if we were in a situation when the economy needed some juice, not now, when inflation's too high, you could say, okay, that extra money you put in, you can take that out and spend it to kick the economy along. That, I think, is something which could be explored and debated rather than this idea that says, oh, it's your money, we'll let you spend it.
1: Is it inflationary? Senator Hanson said today that it wasn't, without citing any evidence of that, but would it be inflationary?
0: Of course it's inflationary. If at a time of trying to reduce spending, you give people more money or allow them access to more money, it's inflationary. In the same way that Labor Party policy of allowing people to have, first home buyers to just have a 5% deposit, that pushed up the price of housing because that meant first home buyers could go out and borrow a bit more, and that was inflationary on housing prices. It is that simple. Whether that inflationary impact is big enough to worry too much about, but it's inflationary. It's a terrible thing to say, and it hurts people, but when you're trying to reduce inflation, the only tools we've got is to squeeze people, to hurt them, to increase unemployment, and to restrict their spending power. And it's inequitous, and it means a few people, a minority, are taking one for the rest of us, but that is the system we have, and this would be inflationary.
1: Yeah. Yep. All right. Just back on another long-term investment, property prices. Question time in the House of Reps today. Led off with this question from Angus Taylor, opposition leader, targeting housing prices.
2: The chief executive of the Property Council, Mike Zorbas, has described Labor's toxic taxes as a ram raid on house prices. He says buyer confidence is at an all-time low, new housing supply is dropping off a cliff, and there are fewer first home buyers. Will the Prime Minister release Labor's secret housing modelling so Australians can know how much further prices are going to crash?
1: Yes, well, the Prime Minister seemed ready for this, and he wasn't too worried about the line of attack either, it seems.
3: The budget made no changes for people who already negatively gear property. Arrangements that were in place up to budget night remain grandfathered. Going forward, negative gearing and the 50% capital gains tax discount can still be used for investment properties, but on new builds, so that when people choose to invest in housing, they're not just investing in their future wealth and assets, they're investing in the future wealth and assets of the nation. And I note the question went to new builds. It's already making a difference. Investors are borrowing to build more new homes than ever before. Indeed, The Herald Sun reported Aussie property investors notched a record number of loans for the construction of new dwellings in the June quarter.
1: Yes, Michael, you keep a pretty close eye on what's going on in property, up and the ups and downs of the politics relating to them. How are you seeing this drop in housing prices over the past few months?
0: Well, certainly plenty of politics, and there's certainly a massive campaign. Look, a couple of things about this, Philip. I've been around a while, and I've never seen a disaster that was widely forecast and promised. Genuine disasters tend to come up and smack the economy very nastily all of a sudden. The campaign that is promising us now massive falls in housing prices and the earth splitting under and issuing forth serpents and fire, I feel a little bit comforted by all those dire predictions. The reality is property prices had bubbled, had gone much too high, and had to come down. Mm. How much they have to come down, we're yet to see. There was a bit of sense spoken. The Fin Review is running a property summit at the moment, and the most sensible comment there today that I saw reported was by the CEO of Centre, which is the biggest landlord for shopping centres, for malls. Elliot Rossenau, who's the CEO of Centre, to quote the Fin Review, made the point that it's been largely forgotten in the drama of the house price correction. We all demanded bolder action from the federal government on housing affordability and appear to have been plunged into a massive panic now that it's arrived. Quote, we may not agree with it, but we also can't deny the fact that we've been asking for major change and they've delivered some major change. How far it goes is yet to be seen. I would tend to think, like most forecasts, it's never as bad as you fear and it's never as little as you hope. But there's some extraordinary stuff. I mean, there's a headline in the Financial Review this morning on the Chanticleer column, which should know better. This housing crash could make history and spark a $3.6 trillion capital shift. $3.6 trillion is the value of Australian housing. Australian housing is not about to disappear. Mm. It's not about to be turned into commercial housing. It is certainly painful. We've had corrections before. Will this one run to the point of view of disaster? I can't quite see it because, you know, if half the claims are true, if there was going to be a reduction in supply, well, that does mean prices end up coming back again. We've got a correction. It's painful for people who've just bought recently, but the long history of Australian housing is demand eventually catches up and the market does sort it out.
1: Yeah. Right, just finally before you go, this issue of tobacco excise. There's a competition between the Coalition and One Nation here. One Nation said it would cut it by 75%, opposition upped it to 80%. You picked up something pretty interesting in Question Time today, Michael, about Labor's internal concerns on this.
0: Yes, I was quite bemused by this. Because, you know, there was an attack on the promotion of that cut in excise and an attempt to paint Labor as being the friend of the mafia by keeping prices so high. Jason Clare, the health minister, actually praised the work of the LNP Queensland government and the South Australian government for getting enforcement right and taking on the criminal elements, cracking down hard on those selling illegal tobacco. And he criticised, not just by implication, Victoria and New South Wales for not having done the work of enforcement. I thought that was rather interesting that they should dump on Chris Minns. There's no love lost, really, it seems, between the Federal Party and the New South Wales Premier on a number of fronts, and this is another one, that it's not just a matter of the price of tobacco, it's also what the states who have the internal jurisdiction of enforcing the laws, accusing Victoria and New South Wales of not doing the job, was pretty pointed.
1: It was indeed. It's a devil of a policy issue. There's no simple way out of it. The government has created it themselves, and there's not an easy back out of it, I don't think, either. All right, Michael, good to talk. Till the next time. Thank you.

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1: Yes, 1-300-800-222 is the number. Steve says it's easy for the well-off to complain about accessing super, but there are many people on low incomes who are homeless and struggling to buy basic necessities. What use is super to them if they can't afford to buy food now? Chris from Perth says no one's talking about the elephant in the room. Australia has $46 billion worth of gambling debts. How much of people's super would be sucked up by one of the betting agencies? This topic, yeah, let's talk about this topic a bit later on too in the last hour of the program too, because it's getting a lot of comment today. Interested to see what you think as well. Jeepster says, the original harvester judgment, Phil, which set the basic template of the rate of the Australian pension, used the phrase that it should be set at a level that would allow a married working class couple to live in a state of frugal comfort. Inherent in this was the fact that most workers didn't live much past the pensionable age of 65. Today, of course, that's very different. Well, that is true too. All right, we've got Monday Night Travel coming up. Let's talk science with Dan Lambeth. Have we found out what dark matter truly is?
2: Nightlife Science.
1: Well, to the big buzz in the scientific world at the moment, could we finally be getting a glimpse of dark matter? You know, the stuff that scientists say makes up 85% of the universe, but no one's seen it and no one knows what it is. We know it's there because we see the way galaxies behave. But what is it? No one knows. Scientists researching deep underground in South Dakota have possibly detected a mysterious particle interaction and a single flash of light that could potentially be a sign of dark matter. This mysterious and seemingly invisible substance, surely it can't be invisible. If it's there, can't it be seen? Scientists are being very cautious. It's a tantalising signal, not a confirmed discovery. And it could yet just prove to be another flash in the pan. Anyway, to get the latest on this and other science and space news, science communicator Dan Lambeth joins us once more. Dan, good evening to you.
4: G'day, Phil.
1: Now, what do we really know about? I mean, I said it makes up about 85% of the universe, but no one can see it. I mean, this is a concept I find hard to get my head around. Tell me.
4: Yeah, well, most of what we know of is because it emits some sort of light, and that doesn't necessarily need to be light that we as humans can see and perceive through our eyes, but there'll be light in some sort of wavelength. So you might have infrared light or even ultraviolet light, but this is how we detect things. But unfortunately with dark matter, it doesn't seem to do that at all. The only way we know, or we think we know that it exists, is because of the impact that it has, as you said, on other galaxies, and that's through its gravitation. Interaction. But I do have to say, I really love the way that astronomers name things. I mean, you know, the massive explosion that created the universe, the Big Bang, the invisible thing that you could fall into but not come back out of, you know, black hole. And then stuff in the universe that we can't see, you know, dark matter. There's no Latin or nine-syllable words in any of that. So, but dark matter, it's just matter, meaning it's something intangible and that reacts to and causes gravity, but we just can't see it. It doesn't emit any kind of light. So,
1: well, we don't know whether we don't know what it is, do we? Like, I mean, is it a particle? Is it a wave? We don't know, do we?
4: No, we don't. And you know, it could be big. It could be black holes, right? But it also could be very small. It could be subatomic particles. We just don't know. And we are looking in all these different regimes. We're looking for all of these different things. So there are lots and lots of experiments going on all over the world to try and narrow down exactly, you know, what it is. And we sort of worked out that it's probably not just a lot of black holes that we haven't seen yet. But there's so many possibilities, as you say, and we just don't really know. But this experiment, this LZ experiment.
1: So what's happened in the deep earth of South Dakota?
4: Well, I can tell you what's happened as far as the experiment goes. I don't know what else is going on. But look, this was an experiment. It's called LZ, right, the LZ experiment. It's in an old disused gold mine. And they've been looking for dark matter since about 2015. Now, specifically, they're looking for the dark matter that's the size of subatomic particles. And these are called WIMPs, which stands for Weakly Interacting Massive Particles.

0: and I love the way astronomers name things. But you need to take the word massive here with a bit of a grain of salt, because what they mean is massive in comparison to a proton, not massive as we would think of massive. But down in this gold mine, there, which is about a kilometre and a half underground, they've got a detector, which is a chamber that's filled with liquid xenon. The idea is that if a dark matter particle, if it is a particle, but if a particle collided with a xenon atom, it would emit a flash of light. And then that would then be picked up by cameras, and you'd have some electric charge from the electrons that are being knocked around, and you could detect all of this. Now, xenon works really well for this because it's transparent, so the cameras can work well, and it's really pure because it's inert, meaning it doesn't want to react with other things. And they actually use it in a few different dark matter experiments around the world. So on this particular day, the xenon was just sitting there doing nothing as it normally does. And then suddenly there was a spike, just one spike in the data. There was a flash that was detected. And it might have been a dark matter particle, maybe.
1: Hang on. Dark matter is 85% of the universe. I mean, it should be going off all the time, surely.
0: Wouldn't you think? But the issue is that it's, and this comes back to that name I was saying, the WIMPs, right? It's weakly interacting. It interacts so weakly with regular matter that, you know, even though it does consist of, you know, the universe does consist of 85% of dark matter in terms of the matter, you just don't have the collisions and the things, because there's just no interaction. No. It's so, so very rare. And that's why we haven't seen it. The other problem is that the larger the particles, say for example, we're going to assume for a minute that dark matter is particles, but the larger the particles that the dark matter consists of, that means that there's fewer of them, which means less collisions. Mm-hmm. If you go in the other way and you say, okay, well, maybe they're really, really small particles, that would mean more collisions, right? Yes, but because they're so small and so weakly interacting, we wouldn't even be able to detect half of them. So we're really in this, you know, we're between a rock and a hard place trying to find it.
1: All right, let's talk about global warming. Getting onto something that we are acutely aware of. A new United Nations report says the world is now likely to exceed the 1.5 degree warming target. We're not going to meet that. If it gets the 2 degrees, we're pretty much done for. Yeah. Are we doomed, or can we turn things around?
0: It doesn't sound positive, does it? Yeah, I mean, remember the old, the 2015, I mean, it seems so long ago, 2015 Paris Climate Agreement. I mean, that's where we had 196 nations that all agreed that emitting greenhouse gases was actually a bad idea. And by the way, that was pretty much everyone around the world. Now, even now, there are only a very few countries that don't agree to this. And I'll call out Iran here and also the US. Yeah, maybe those two can get a room and leave the rest of us to run the world properly. Mm. But anyway, the original agreement was to avoid this temperature rise of more than 1.5 degrees. That means an average global temperature of more than 1.5 degrees above pre-industrial levels. Well, yeah, we talked actually a couple of months ago about having already exceeded that in 2024, and we'll almost certainly do it again in the next few years. And in this latest report, the UN has conceded that it's now not possible to limit the long-term temperature increase to below 1.5 degrees. Are we doomed? Are we done for out of this? Well, there are some mitigations that we have. It's not all beyond hope, but it doesn't look good at the moment.
1: No. I mean, there are people who say, look, it's likely to get to 1.7, 1.8 by the middle of the century, by the end of the century. But as we say, if it gets the two, well, we know that things are really gloomy. Yeah, get moving, everyone. Look, Destination Mercury. It's taken 8 years to get there, but the latest spacecraft to venture to Mercury is finally getting close. The Bepi Colombo mission. Tell me about this.
0: Yeah, so this is a joint mission by the European Space Agency and also the Japan Aerospace Exploration Agency, which is too much of a mouthful, but let's call it JAXA. But it consists of two spacecraft. You've got the Mercury Planetary Orbiter, or the MPO, and the Mercury Magnetospheric Orbiter, or MEO. Now, at the moment, those two spacecraft are actually stacked together. And until last week, we also had the Mercury Transfer Module, which was stacked onto that as well. But it's done its job now, and it's just recently, last week, separated. So what that means is that the arrival phase of the mission has now begun.

0: But this was all actually pretty risky. This was a very risky maneuver because the transfer module had the thrusters, it had the fuel, it had the power that was required to get everything to Mercury. So when it detached from the rest of the spacecraft, I think it was on Thursday last week, they needed to switch to their own solar panels. They needed to reboot the onboard computers. And if any of that failed, like if they tried to reboot a computer and it didn't work, if there was a glitch, then that would have been mission over. And considering, as you said, that this launched 8 years ago, that would have been a lot of hard work for no result.
1: Mm.
0: But anyway, look, it did all work. That's the good news. And now we wait for the rest of the spacecraft is going to enter orbit around Mercury before the MPO and the MEO will sort of detach from each other and go on and do their own individual
1: jobs.
0: Why
1: is it so hard to get there anyway?
0: Well, it's very counterintuitive because it's actually more difficult to get to Mercury than it is to get to Pluto, if you could believe.
1: And but it's much closer than that, isn't it?
0: That's right. Pluto's about 50 times further away. And also, right, the Sun is at the centre of our solar system, so you'd kind of think, oh, there's a lot of gravity there, we'll just use that.
1: Mm.
0: The issue is that the Earth is just moving too fast. I mean, the Earth is moving at 30 kilometres per second around the Sun. And before you can get into the inner solar system where Mercury is, you need to actually get rid of that 30 kilometres per second. You need to put on the brakes and slow down. And that takes a lot of energy. So, you know, a lot of fuel, basically. And then even by the time you do that and you cancel out this 30 kilometres per second that we've got around the Sun so that you can get into Mercury, by the time you descend all that distance into Mercury, into that gravitational field of the Sun, now you've sped up again. And so you've got to get rid of all that excess speed or you're just going to fly straight past Mercury. So it's really quite difficult. I mean, just to give you a comparison, from Earth, if we wanted to get completely outside the solar system, we'd only need 42 kilometres per second worth of fuel, which means that we're already doing 30, so you've only got to add on 12, right? We only need fuel for 12 kilometres per second. That's a lot less than the 30 kilometres per second that we need to get rid of just to get to Mercury. So, you know, it's easier to get outside the solar system than it is to actually visit.
1: What do we know about the planet anyway? It's small. We know that it's got no atmosphere.
0: Mm.
1: It's got a strong magnetic field.
0: Yeah.
1: It's tiny.
0: Yeah.
1: It's tiny, isn't it? Roughly how big is it?
0: It's about two-thirds the size of the Moon, and it's a lot like the Moon.
1: Right.
0: It's barren, it's cratered, it's, you know, there's not a lot there, but we do know a few little interesting tidbits, and you mentioned one of them, which was the magnetic field. Now, we don't really know why. Why has it got a magnetic field? I mean, not even Venus or Mars have got magnetic fields.
1: No.
0: And the modelling that we've got says that a planet that's so small as Mercury should, you know, it should have cooled down and everything should have basically stopped working over, you know, millions, perhaps even billions of years ago, and it shouldn't have a magnetic field. So that's one of the things we don't understand. But, you know, I'll tell you another one that we don't really understand properly at the moment. So Mercury is very, very close to the Sun, as we know, and it can get up to 430 degrees during the day, which incidentally is not as high as Venus. Venus is hotter than Mercury, but that's because it's got an atmosphere. It's mm-hmm. basically got its own greenhouse. But even on this planet, Mercury, there's still water ice in craters near the poles.
1: What?
0: Now,
1: what?
0: Yeah,
1: really?
0: those craters, they're permanently in shadow, so they can be very, very low temperature, even though they're so close to the Sun. They can be, you know, down to like -150
1: okay.
0: degrees even. But the question we have is, like, how did that water get there to begin with? I mean, did it come in from comets or was it like chemical reactions?
1: That's the mystery. That's the mystery.
0: It's a mystery. Yeah.
1: How did the water get on our planet? We don't know.
0: Exactly.
1: Mm. All right. So interesting. So
0: yeah,
1: we'll get some info about Mercury. Okay.
0: Yes.
1: Thank you, Dan. And if you discover any dark matter in the meantime, take it to the nearest police station, will you?
0: I will. And I'll collect my Nobel Prize on the way out.
1: Thank you, Dan.
0: Thanks, Phil.
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3: on ABC Radio.
1: Yes, Dan Lambeth, science communicator, talking to us there. I quite like that when John says we have dark matter, grey matter, white matter, and for those of us who don't care, it doesn't matter. isn't dark matter the black stuff between the stars, says Peter from Torrensville. Yes, it is, Peter, but then again, it seems to affect galaxies and stars. So what is it? I agree with you about black stuff,

0: Yeah, wet, wet, wet, and lovers all around. Remember Four Weddings and a Funeral with Andy McDowell and Hugh Grant? it's a terrific movie. I thought so, anyway. Libby in Launceston says, all I can think of when I hear this is Bill Nighy in Love Actually. Yeah, it's a cover. Actually, it's a cover, isn't it? It's a cover of a Trogs hit. Are you thinking of Love Actually, Libby, or are you thinking of Four Weddings and a Funeral? Thank you. 1-300-800-222 is the number. We've got the Mighty Challenge coming up. Let's go Monday night travelling with Cassia Burns. We're going to look at and explore Kigari, or what was once known as Fraser Island.
1: Monday night travel on Nightlife.
0: If you've never been to Kigari, formerly known as Fraser Island, picture kilometres of golden beach, freshwater lakes, so crystal clear they barely look real, ancient rainforest and wildlife wandering through the landscape. It's located off the coast of Queensland. It's the world's largest sand island, stretches more than 122 kilometres and covers around a massive 184,000 hectares. It's one of those places where the journey is very much part of the adventure, whether you're bouncing along sandy tracks in a four-wheel drive or spotting dingoes. Yes, I know, or calling off in one of the island's famous lakes, but there's a lot to see and do. What to do? Kasia Burns is the native content editor for Australian Traveller

0: and has experienced the splendour of Kigari firsthand and joins us tonight on Nightlife. Kasia, good evening to you. Welcome to Nightlife.
1: Thanks for having me. I'm excited to talk Kigari.
0: Yeah. What makes the island special? I said it's the world's largest sand island, which it is. I mean, that's a thing to keep in mind as well, but tell me about the other.
1: Well, it's definitely all about the nature. And I think what kind of struck me the most is exactly like you said, it's the world's largest sand island. So then you get there, but there's actually so much rainforest in the center of it all. And it's kind of surprising how much can grow on sand. So that's really interesting. Like you were saying, gorgeous beaches, the water holes are spectacular. And it all just feels a bit of a world away from the mainland. Plus, it's, you know, off the coast of Hervey Bay, which is obviously very well known for whale season.
0: So, how do you get there again?
1: It's a ferry across from Hervey Bay. From memory, it was under an hour. It's like more like 30 minutes. Mm-hmm. Very easy.
0: Yeah. And there are some extraordinary sights there, aren't there? I mean, the beaches, of course. But the thing that struck me the first time I went was Lake Mackenzie. Tell me about this clear freshwater lake.
1: Yes, Lake Mackenzie is one of the most famous images that you'll see if you're having a look at Kigari. So it's actually what's called a perch lake, which means that it is in the sand dunes, but it's just from rainwater. So the land underneath it is, you know, dense enough that the water doesn't just seep into the sand. So and that's what keeps it so clear and pure, I think, as well. And then you've got the sand is pure silica, so that's that really white sand and very soft when you're walking on it. And, I mean, crystal clear is, you know, a description made for this lake. It's literally see-through.
0: It's extraordinarily clear. It's hard to believe when you're there, but it is, isn't it? You can see, you feel as though you can see through it from one side to the other almost.
1: Yeah, absolutely. I mean, you can watch your toes walking no matter how deep you get. It doesn't ever get too deep in there, which is kind of another thing that people like. But, so very clear.
0: Mm. And there are no – don't worry, there's no marine life in there either.
1: No. So if you're ever worried about what might get you in the ocean, it's the place for you.
0: Mm. Yes. Now, getting around Kigari, the thing is – You 100% you need a four-wheel drive because the roads are sand and it's easy to come to grief, I imagine, yes?
1: Yeah, absolutely. And so you can take your own car over, so you can hire a four-wheel drive and bring it over on the ferry, but even then you want to be a practiced and competent off-road driver. Otherwise you're going to have a bit of difficulty, especially, you know, if there's been some bad weather, some rain, it is literally all sand roads, so...
0: Mm. Tell me about the mangroves of Dundonga Creek. You explored those by kayak. What was that like?
1: Yeah, that was really magical, actually, going in there. Word to the wise, you do have to get past the ocean, and it was a bit of a rough day when my tour went in there. So there was one couple in particular was having a bit of difficulty getting in there. But once you get in, it's kind of like this snake-like passage. It gets really narrow. Like at points, it's too narrow for three kayaks to be side by side. And you can sort of feels like you can pull yourself along by the mangroves if you get sick of paddling. But yeah, it's really beautiful in there. And, you know, the guide will sort of tell you about the ecosystem as you go along. I didn't see any wildlife when it was my turn to go, but there are a lot of animals spotted in there, you know, turtles, that kind of thing. So always worth keeping an eye out.
0: Mm. Yes. For those looking to slow things down and enjoy a more relaxing side of Kigari, what do you do? Where do you stay for a start?
1: So you've got two main hotels. So there's the Kingfisher Bay Resort, and then there's a little bit further away, the Kigari Beach Resort. Kingfisher Bay is the main one. It's the biggest one. It is where the spa is, so that is definitely good to note. And then it's got, you know, pools, restaurants, that kind of thing, so you can have your sort of resort life there.
0: Mm-hmm.
1: And then over at Kigari Beach Resort, that's, you know, a few steps from 75 Mile Beach. It feels a bit quieter further away, but it's got its own, you know, pub, restaurant, like this amazing bakery. It's one of the best bakeries I've been to. Definitely buy a donut if you go there. So.
0: 75 Mile Beach. I mean, of course, on Kigari or Fraser Island, you can drive on the beach, can't you?
1: Yep. If you have a four-wheel drive, you can drive just about everywhere. And lots of people will do that. Lots of people like to fish on 75 Mile Beach. Mm-hmm. So you'll see a lot of people sort of set up with their four-wheel drives and their fishing rods.
0: Is it an expensive place to stay?
1: Look, not overly. Just, you know, your average Queensland beach stay, I would say.
0: Okay.
1: Especially depending on the season that you go.
0: Mm. Yeah, it's a World Heritage listed environment, of course, and that means tourism gets managed. What about, I mean, there's been a lot of quite horrific stories about some of the wildlife, the dingoes in particular, because they are dangerous and should not be approached, should they?
1: Yeah, absolutely. And look, if you are nervous, then I would recommend getting on one of the tours that leaves from the hotels, especially Kingfisher Bay. Because you'll have a guide who knows exactly how to interact with them, or should I say not interact with them. So I think a lot of the problem comes when people are trying to get a bit too close, maybe they're trying to feed them. That is often where the trouble will come from. We definitely saw dingoes, but yeah, we didn't have an issue.
0: Mm. You can camp free. I mean, there are camp spots, of course, but you can take your own stuff and camp, can't you?
1: Yeah, absolutely. Yep, they have campsites set up everywhere. You just need to grab a permit before you go, because that's obviously part of, it's a national park, so that's part of the regulations there. But yeah, you can definitely camp there. And there's actually a hiking trail sort of from one end to the other. So some people will bring their own camping gear and just follow the trek the whole way and forego the four-wheel driving altogether.
0: Okay. How long do you reckon you should stay to check it out?
1: Look, I think you can get it done in kind of a long weekend.
0: Mm-hmm.
1: I think ideally you'd want a week so that you can sort of take your time, you can have that relaxed enjoying of nature, and then you can also have the adventure side of it as well.
0: Mm. And the best time of year to visit, do you think?
1: I loved when I went there. So I was there at the start of winter. It was still really beautiful weather. It's Queensland, so it's not too cold. It was nice and sunny without being super hot. It was kind of perfect. That was also whale watching season, which is, you know, mid-July to mid-October. So getting out on those whale watching tours was just spectacular. But outside of that, my number one advice would be to avoid peak travel times. So that's, you know, school holidays, Easter, Christmas. Our tour guide who lives on the island was telling us that there will definitely be a traffic jam during those times. No matter, it might be a remote sand island, but you will get stuck behind a bunch of other people.
0: Yeah, that's right. And if you don't like being chucked about in cars, just be aware that the sand roads, etc., require a fair bit of pitching about. So make sure you hang on. You mentioned the whale watching season, which is from mid July to mid October. You need to get out on a whale watching tour boat for this, but it's pretty worth it, isn't it? I know you're not allowed to get closer than than allowed to humpbacks, but you can get quite close to them, can't you?
1: Yes. Well, so like you were saying, there's regulations, so the boats can't approach the whales too closely, but they will just stop and sit in the same spot and see if the whales approach the boat.
0: Hmm.
1: And for us, they did. They're very curious creatures. They came right up there having a look around. And I was honestly, I wasn't expecting to be so emotional seeing the humpback whales up close. I mean, I grew up on the coast. I go out and spot them every season, but from afar. So yeah, it was just really quite spectacular to see them so close.
0: Yeah. Check it out. It's Kigari, or Fraser Island, as it used to be known, these days known as Kigari. It's a national park. It's a World Heritage Area. It's the largest sand island in the world, and it really is. It is quite spectacular. We've tried to cover some of the sites that you will see. Our travel guide has been Karsha Burns, Native Content Editor for Australian Traveller. Karsha, terrific to have your time. Thank you.
1: Thanks so much. Thank you.

0: great Nat King Cole. All right, we've got news coming up, and after that, the Mighty Challenge. If you would like to grab a line, then there are lines free. Grab one, 1-300-800-222. We'll get you through if you'd like to wade through the news. Keep it handy otherwise. 1-300-800-222. 25 questions, 5 questions in 5 categories. I'll give you those straight after the latest news.
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0: ABC News with David Rowlands. One Nation MP Barnaby Joyce says the minor party's plan for superannuation would have minimal impact on inflation. The proposal would allow renters and mortgage holders to carve out a quarter of their 12% super payments for up to 3 years. The Association of Superannuation Funds of Australia warns the plan is economically disastrous and will drive up inflation. However, appearing on the ABC's 7:30 program, Mr. Joyce, who's One Nation's Treasury spokesperson, says that won't be the case.
1: When people start saying, oh, what about the modelling? Well, just on the sense that you are not actually putting or increasing the velocity of money in the economy. Now, are you saying that it has no effect whatsoever? No, I wouldn't say that, but I'd say it is almost minute.
0: Families of people missing in Nepal's devastating flood have gathered in Kathmandu, demanding more information from authorities as search efforts continue. Holding photographs of their missing relatives, protesters say they are frustrated by the lack of updates and are urging the government to intensify rescue operations. The flood and mudslide on the 26th of August near Nepal's border with China has killed at least 1,300 people, with more than 5,500 still missing. Nepal has marked a national day of mourning on Monday. The Lebanese Health Ministry says at least a dozen people, including two women, have been killed in Israeli airstrikes in the country's south. The BBC's Hugo Bashaga reports.
2: Israel has intensified its airstrikes in southern Lebanon in recent days, despite a ceasefire that came into force in June. The attacks have happened in places near the territory under occupation, and large numbers of residents have again been fleeing those areas. Israel says

0: It is targeting the Lebanese militia and political party Hezbollah. But the Lebanese president, Joseph Hon, said the recent escalation went beyond alleged military targets. He urged the international community to put pressure on Israel to stop the attacks.
1: The UN's High Commissioner for Human Rights says he will write to AI companies to urge them to make measures or take measures to reduce risks and manage the safety and security of AI tools. The United Nations has called for harmonised rules to reduce the risks and held its first global meeting on governance in July. Volker Turk says that artificial intelligence could become powerful enough to threaten humanity.
2: Advanced AI could pose an existential risk to humanity. AI that escapes its testing environment or blackmails developers to prevent itself from being turned off is AI that is too powerful.
1: A man remains on the run in Victoria's East after allegedly attacking his family with an axe in tyres over the weekend. Danielle Kuchel has the details.
3: 48-year-old Peter O'Ryan has evaded authorities for more than a day after allegedly attacking his brother and elderly parents on Saturday. The family remains in hospital in a critical but stable condition. Police are urging the community to remain vigilant and call police if they see Mr. O'Ryan, and say he's known to stay in abandoned houses and frequent the nearby town of Morwell. He was last seen wearing a mustard-coloured jacket and carrying a black backpack. Mr. O'Ryan is believed to still be armed, but police say he does not pose a threat to public safety.
1: A solo Canadian sailor has been rescued from a sinking catamaran 1,000 kilometres southwest of Christmas Island. Courtney Barrett-Peters has the story.
4: Authorities say the man, aged in his 70s, was travelling from Darwin to Christmas Island when his catamaran started to sink. His brother sounded the alarm when he failed to contact his family before being spotted by Australian authorities in the Indian Ocean. It's believed he had been stranded for at least 20 hours by the time he was winched to safety by a Royal Australian Navy helicopter. The man is now on board HMAS Supply with his rescuers and is expected to arrive back in Darwin on Wednesday. It remains unclear why his boat sank.
1: Five people are on trial in the WA Supreme Court over a cocaine haul of nearly one tonne. David Webber reports.
5: Two of the men on trial had allegedly gone out to rendezvous with a cargo vessel off the WA coast in 2023, but their boat got into trouble in rough conditions and they had to be rescued by water police. The cargo vessel, which was carrying soybean meal, had more than 800 kilograms of cocaine on it. The captain, Milan Begovic, is accused of importing a commercial quantity of a border-controlled drug.
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6: Are there any winners in the cost of living crisis? Has gambling become our national sport? How much more can our farmers survive? What's causing the algal bloom? Can we afford the energy transition?
7: Questions. They've never been more important. So the one thing we'll never question is our duty to keep asking. ABC News. Keep asking.
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0: Yes, well, hello and how are you? Philip Clark with you on ABC Radio. This is Nightlife and we're into the third hour of the program. How are you? I hope you're well. It's 6 minutes past midnight Eastern Time. It's 6 minutes past 10 in Western Australia. In South Australia and the Territory, it is 24 to midnight. Very good to be with you too. Thanks for dropping in. And we're about to play the Mighty Challenge if you'd like to have a crack at it. 1-300-800-222. 25 questions, 5 categories, and answer question 25. And hey, the magnet is yours. Someone's got a win to take us off, kick us off the week. So it may as well be you. Thank you, Marg says, a few weeks ago I was ashamed of my swans. Now I couldn't be more proud of the character they've shown. Oh, yes, Marg. I can agree with that. What a weekend it was, hey? I hope your team did well, because mine did. 1-300-800-222 is my number if you would like to call. Issues of the day in the last hour of the program. Well, there's plenty around today, isn't there? This issue about whether you should be given the choice to switch off your social media algorithms is an interesting one. Also, the One Nation proposal to let you dip into your super for 3 years is an idea that has got a lot of people interested. So we'll talk about that. And I'll talk to Bill Wyman in the last hour too with an edition of American Insight. All right. Is everybody, 1-300-800-222 is my number. Keep that handy because if you're all set and ready, you know what? So am I.
1: The Mighty Challenge.
0: Yeah, 25 questions, 5 categories. Our categories tonight are category number 1, vertebrate animals. Vertebrate animals. Category number 2, food and drink. Category number 3, more answers ending in IA. Category number 4, religious groups. Category number 5, the theatre. All right, vertebrate animals, food and drink, more answers ending in IA, religious groups, the theatre. Who's kicking us off tonight? Stuart from Victor Harbour is going to do the honours. Stuart, good evening to you. Welcome back.
2: You too. Thanks. Yeah, how you been, all right?
0: Oh, I've been pretty good, yeah, pretty good.
2: Is your eye all cleared up? Is everything right now?
0: No. So I think a big success, yeah.
2: Oh, well done.
0: My wife thinks I, you know, look like a wide-eyed loon, but, you know, that's... Maybe that's...
2: As long as they work, it's all right.
0: That's right. Exactly.
2: Oh, yes,
0: no, I think it's been a tremendous success, yeah.
2: You're really pleased, obviously.
0: Yeah. No, really.
2: Good on you, mate.
0: And the doc says it'll get better, too. So
2: the Fraser Island sounds really good, doesn't it?
0: It does.
2: I mean, I don't know how much it is. The girl didn't actually tell you how much it would stay there. I'd say it'd be pretty dear. But anyway...
0: Well, you can camp
2: really
0: there.
2: Nice.
0: You can camp there, too, so, you know...
2: Yeah, it sounds really good.
0: Anyway, what do you like here? Yeah, vertebrate animals, food and drink, more answers ending in IA, the theatre, religious
2: IA,
0: groups.
2: Thanks, Phil.
0: More answers ending in IA.
2: I'll be gone in a minute, yep.
0: You're rubbing yourself out, Stuart.
2: I just practicing.
0: I mean, you know, the bloke would like to sharpen his pencil and get something on the paper. Also known as word blindness, which learning disability takes its name from the Greek for difficulty with words?
2: Oh, dyslexia.
0: Dyslexia. Yeah, more answers ending in IA.
2: There's no doubt about it.
0: Well, there you go. Question number 2, more answers in the NIA. You can stay here or move.
2: I think I'll stay, Phil. I'll give it a go. Thanks, mate.
0: Mosquitoes of the genus Anopheles are the only ones that carry which disease?
2: Malaria?
0: Correct. Yes, malaria. Answers, okay. More answers ending in IA. Carry on in here.
2: Yeah, I'll go with. Thanks, Phil.
0: Which 1990 horror comedy film is set in a small California town that's invaded by spiders?
2: Oh, that's, what's it? Hang on, mate. I was going to think, it's coming to me about spiders, about spiders were from New Zealand. They use a spider. What was it? Just go get a metal block here, Phil. Spiders. It's something phobia. It's. I'm talking to Philip Clark, Chris is in the bathroom. I just think, God, Phil.
0: You get
2: a metal block and that's it.
0: Oh, no. It's been rich and real. Serious. See you. See you, mate. Bye-bye. Jeff in Hornsby's got the right answer. Karen from Mullumbimby had dyslexia. Frank from Mount Evelyn has got the right answer. What about Andrea from Australind in WA? G'day, Andrea.
3: Evening, Phil. I want to say thank you for putting me on to sardines. I used to really dislike them.
0: Oh, yeah.
3: But when you were talking about having a lime juice, I think lime or lemon juice and salt on them,
0: yeah.
3: I've actually started eating them, tried to eat them once a week.
0: Yeah. Have a tin of sardines.
3: I'm really grateful.
0: Have a tin of sardines once a week. It's really good. It's really good for you. Plus, I reckon, I think they're delicious. I've always loved them, but I mean, you know. It's a strongish flavour. I get why people don't like it.
3: It is strong. I'm almost enjoying them. Not quite, but, I'm having to force feed myself, And can I say hello to my brother in Lee in Alkimos and cousin Joy in Cardinia and me from Biddingup?
0: There you go.
3: I love the choice of subjects tonight.
0: Now, what do you reckon? More answers ending in IA. Which 1990 horror comedy film is set in a small California town that's invaded by spiders?
3: Well, if I could only think of the Latin word for spider and add IA on it, I'd probably be able to get it right. But I don't know. Yeah.
0: No good?
3: Thanks for a great program.
0: Thanks, Andrew. Bye-bye. See you.
3: Great. Good night.
0: Bye. Ben says sardines are like Sydney swans. They've grown on me. Well, no one thought they could win, did they? No one, me included. Just goes to show. This is the joy of team sport. They obviously thought, well, no one thinks we can win, so we'll show them. Tony from Ballarat. Hello, Tony.
4: Hello, Philip. If you really love me, how am I? If you really love me, come on and let it show. We're repeating.
0: Tony, I don't think your version's going to sell that well, but...
4: I know Tony Bennett, I
0: know. I know you are. There's a Tony Bennett in there trying to get out, I agree. Hey, question number three. Which 1990 horror comedy film is set in a small California town that's invaded by spiders?
4: Arachnophobia.
0: Correct. Arachnophobia.
4: That's complete yes.
0: More answers ending in IA. All right, we're up to question number four. You can stay here if you like, or you can move to vertebrate animals, food and drink, the theatre or religious groups, or you could stay here. Say
4: vertebrate animals, please. Please.
0: Vertebrate animals. Question number four. Aardvarks are native to which continent?
4: South America.
0: Not South America, Tony, no. Well, no. Thanks, mate.
4: Thank you, Philip.
0: See ya. Bye-bye. Not South America. Rose from Flagstaff. He'll had arachnophobia. Diana from Woodnelly, hello. Wants to send a cheerio to Maurice. And Jamie from Albany. Stephen from Rochdale South says, is tinned salmon just as good as sardines? Well, it's good too. But sardines, I think, are better because everyone tells us we have to eat oily fish. So that's the reason. Where are we? AJ's from Bayview. G'day, AJ.
5: Hi.
0: We're up to question number four. Vertebrate animals, aardvarks, are native to which continent?
5: And we've had one answer, which was...
0: What's your
5: name? That's right, you don't answer.
0: No, sadly not, AJ. No.
5: Aardvarks.
0: It's an hard question.
5: Which continent?
0: Yeah.
5: Well, how many continents are there? I'm not answering, I'm just saying there's North America, South America, Antarctica, Australia, Asia Minor, Asia Major, Europa, blah, blah, blah. Africa?
0: Correct. Yes. Aardvarks are native to Africa. There you go. Question number five. Okay, we can stay in vertebrates if you like, or you could move to religious groups, the theatre, food and drink, more answers ending in IA.
5: A smorgasbord of choice. Well done, old boy. Mm. I'll go for theatre, please.
0: The theatre. All right, AJ. Question number five.
5: I'll be in stage left if you're looking.
0: You'll be on the first stage out of town if you're not careful.
5: I'll be actually in the rigging up top, yeah.
0: Question number five, the theatre. At the theatre, what sort of accessories would a perruquier make?
5: Oh, no. Oh, I have no idea. That's wardrobe. Perruquier, no clues, no nothing. You don't even answer that. P-E-R-U, perruquier. Italian, I'll take a guess at hats.
0: Not hats. Thanks, AJ. See ya. Not hats, no. Penny from Derby. G'day, Penny.
6: Hello. Can you repeat the question, please?
0: Yeah. At the theatre, what sort of accessories would a perruquier make?
6: Puppets.
0: Not puppets. Thank you, Penny. Yeah. Sounds right, but it's sadly not correct. Andrew from Smithton. Hello, Andrew.
7: This morning, get your own.
0: There's probably quite a few Andrews in Smithton, I think, if you start digging. Hey, question.
7: Anyone that calls in on the
0: well, you're the only Andrew from Smithton that calls in. That's true. That is true. Question number five. At the theatre, what sort of accessories would a perruquier make?
7: I have no idea. So there you go.
0: There you
7: go. My cat is sitting down behind my back. It's very annoying.
0: Well, where do you want the cat to sit, Andrew?
7: Oh, just on the couch, but not right behind my back. Cause
0: well, exercise some control there, Andrew.
7: Back.
0: Get control of your cat, Andrews. So, you mate, 1-300-800-222 is the number. Now, Bill from North Adelaide. G'day, Bill.
8: Hello. How are you?
0: Pretty good.
8: Love this show.
0: Thank you. Question five. We're in the theatre. At the theatre, what sort of accessories would a perruquier make?
8: I think they're making wigs.
0: They do. Yes. A perruquier makes wigs.
8: Right. And I'm not sure about theatre. Am I allowed to swap?
0: You can swap to any other category you like. We can go vertebrate animals, food and drink, more answers ending in IA, religious groups, or stay in the theatre.
8: Food and drinks, please.
0: Food and drink. Sharing its name with a type of weapon. What name is given to a ribeye steak with the rib bone left intact?
8: A rib bone left inside, is that either a hammerhead or a T-bone? I'll go T-bone.
0: Not a T-bone.
8: No, I got it wrong.
0: Sorry, mate. Thank you. 1-300-800-222. John from Shenton Park says, Angela Hewitt, the famous concert pianist, eats sardines just before giving a recital, especially of Bach's works. She believes their value as a brain memory food. Someone said they've gone off on social media and that lots of places are sold out of sardines. Is that right? Well, we've been doing our best here on the program for a long time to banging on about sardines. I love them, always have. But they're good for you. Have a tin a week. Where are we now? Jim from Banksia Park in South Australia. G'day, Jim.
9: Hi, Phil. Your swans are doing very well.
0: I know. How good was that? What a... The win of the round, I think. Whether they can do it again is another matter, but still.
9: Well, I think their depth's pretty good, so you should be all right.
0: Yeah. Anyway, we get to play either Fremantle or Geelong in the preliminary final, and let's see what happens.
9: Yep.
0: Question?
9: Always on the day.
0: Always
9: on the day.
0: It's always on the day, isn't it? Yeah. That's the joy of team sport. I think it's the joy of team sport, Jim. On the day, really, anything can happen.
9: That's right. A lot of minor premiers have been knocked off.
0: They have. All right. Phil, the answer, Africa did not end in IA. That was the subject. No, it wasn't. The subject matter there was vertebrate animals. But thank you anyway. Jim, question number six. We're in food and drink. Sharing its name with a type of weapon, what name is given to a ribeye steak with a rib bone left intact?
9: I like steak. I thought the previous answer was close, T-bone, but I'm just trying to figure out which.
0: No good, Jim. All right, mate. Thank you. We'll move on. Karen from Altona. Hello, Karen.
10: Hello.
0: Question 6, food and drink. Sharing its name with a type of weapon. What name's given to a ribeye steak with the rib bone left intact?
10: I'm not sure. All I can think of is ribeye cap.
0: What's your answer?
10: Ribeye cap?
0: No, it's not a ribeye cap, Karen, but thank you. Gio from Gloucester. Nope, that's not right. Harry in the Bay's got the right answer. Cracker's got the right answer. Tim has got the right answer. Jane from Homebush has got the right answer.

0: Yes. All right. Let's move on. Who's been hanging in on here? Bo, I'll get to you in a second. Matthew from Palmyra. G'day, Matthew.
1: Yeah, it's Palmyra, thanks.
0: Palmyra, sorry, mate. Yeah. Food and drink. Sharing its name with a type of weapon. What name is given to a ribeye steak with the rib bone left intact?
1: Yeah, I've got the unfortunate... I've had the unfortunate opportunity to order a few of these for my customers. It's called a tomahawk.
0: It is. It is. It's called a tomahawk steak, yes.
1: It's certainly a favourite for business meals, right?
0: Oh, is it? Oh, well, they like them, do they?
1: Oh, yeah. Okay. Oh, they like them.
0: Because
1: yeah.
0: they yeah. make they, you feel like a caveman.
1: I think quite often it's the most expensive bloody thing on the menu.
0: Oh, damn it. Oh, I see. So because they're doing it on your dime, they're ordering the most expensive thing on the menu.
1: Absolutely. Yeah, that's right.
0: Oh, dear. Yeah. Well, you should have arranged it with the restaurateur before you arrived there, Matthew. You should have said, can I just have a limited menu of two choices?
1: Yeah,
0: well, like you can either have pasta or sausages or pasta.
1: Available today. Yeah.
0: Sausages or pasta, that's all you got. That's right.
1: Yeah, that's it. Yeah.
0: Question seven.
1: All right.
0: Okay, question seven. We're in food and drink. You can move.
1: Yeah. Go ahead. I like a feed. Yeah.
0: Okay.
1: Keep going.
0: Food and drink. The Camfield is Australia's Australia's biggest biggest pub, and it can be found in which capital city? Can be found in which capital city?
1: Oh, quite close to where I live, in fact. Yeah, Perth.
0: Yes, correct. I was going to say, I thought this might be an easy one for you. If does the Camfield serve tomahawks, Matthew, maybe it does.
1: No, they don't. They're high volume fast food, just bang, bang, bang, just before the game at the footy.
0: Fair enough.
1: But it's a nice place. It's a nice place on the weekends. There's lovely gardens and lovely cycle tracks around the place. I'm not doing a promotion for the place at all, but
0: Hang on, Matthew. Why don't you get a tape of this and say, take it down there and say, look, now how about a bit of a decent deal on tomahawks? Next time I bring a few people in.
1: No, it's actually it's a nice setup there in Perth. We should do more about our cycle tracks and our walk tracks in Perth. Yeah,
0: that's true. Fair enough. It's Australia's biggest pub, the Camfield, apparently.
1: Apparently, yeah.
0: Question number eight: staying with food and drink, or you can move if you like.
1: Vertebrae. Food and drink. Keep going.
0: Okay. Yeah. Question number eight: known for its distinctive cuisine, which includes dishes such as Kung Po chicken. Which province of China has a name meaning four rivers?
1: Four rivers. So four in Chinese is Kung Po chicken. Four rivers. Jiang. Sijia. Bloody hell, mate. I'm going to be really embarrassed about this.
0: Matthew?
1: Shijiang.
0: All right, Matthew, we're going to have to move on, mate. I'm sorry. Harry in the Bay's got the right answer. Yes. Kerry says, my husband, when he was alive, loved sardines and I hated them. And after eating them, he would chase me, trying to kiss me, and I'd be running around the house screaming. Yes, it's not probably the best kiss, is it? I would think, Katie. 1-300-800-222 is the number. All right, Battle of the Trevs. Trev from Surface Paradise. Hi, Trev.
2: Oh, hello, Philip.
0: Question number eight. Known for its distinctive cuisine, which includes dishes such as Kung Po chicken, which province of China has a name meaning four rivers?
2: Well, the best I can come up with is Sichuan.
0: Szechuan.
2: Yeah, something.
0: No. It's not Szechuan. That's not going to work for us. What about the other Trev from Croydon Park, Battle of the Trevs? Hello, Trevor.
3: Yeah. Hi, Phil. I think it might be Szechuan.
0: Say it again.
3: Szechuan.
0: Yeah, that'll do. Szechuan, yes. Szechuan. Okay. S-I-C-H-U-A-N, Szechuan.
3: I've read a lot of redemption story, a lot of other things about the swans.
0: Yes.
3: Totally different feeling this week. As over the last two, sort of, you get the respect that something positive has been looked in the eye about the situation.
0: Yeah, well, I agree. I think the players all sat there in the room said, no one thinks we can win this. No one.
3: Yeah.
0: So let's. I mean, you know, it's not our fault. Let's see what we can do.
3: Well, that was the upset. That was the upshot. But I'm talking about the sort of more general situation. The questionable part has been sort of sliced out of the apple.
0: Mm.
3: And, positively, it's in the public eye that positive steps are being taken with the correct ultimate object in mind of justice for the young ladies concerned and
0: The creakingly slow police investigation continues, and in the meantime, the rest of the players who've slaved their guts out all year are, you know, getting on with it.
3: Never be quite like it was before, but yeah, I mean.
0: Yeah,
3: proudly be a swan
0: tearer
3: again.
0: Yeah, I think so. I think a lot of us feel like that. A lot of us feel like that, Trev. Hey, question number 9, what do you want to do here? Stay with food and drink, or you can move to vertebrate animals, more answers ending in IA, the theatre, or religious groups?
3: I'll go to IA.
0: Are you either sardine eater or Trevor?
3: They're not my favourite thing, but okay. Don't mind them. The thing I can't stand, absolutely, I can't really think, and I can't think how pizza customers especially, or any human being, can stand anchovies.
0: Oh, no, anchovies are fantastic. Trevor, steady.
3: Ooh.
0: Steady, Trevor. Ooh. question number 9, where you wanted answers ending in IA?
3: Yeah.
0: Question number 9. More answers ending in IA. She climbs a tree and scrapes her knee. Are the opening lyrics to which song from The Sound of Music?
3: This is How Do You Solve a Problem Like Maria?
0: Correct. How do you solve?

0: tittybit, a will-o'-the-wisp.
1: A clown.
2: Yes, more answers ending in IA.
3: In answer to a question that I sort of lightly posed in conversation the other week, I took a side effort to Google and found out that your grandchild, is a grandson, is that already?
2: No, we don't know yet.
3: Okay, but your grandchild will grow up calling you Taid, T-A-I-D.
2: Oh, because is that the Welsh for grandfather? Is it?
3: Yeah.
2: I'll speak to his father about that. Right. Question number 10. What do you want to do? Stay here? More answers ending in IA?
3: Yes, if that's not done yet.
2: Which TV series starred Zendaya, Jacob Elordi and Sydney Sweeney as teenagers in the fictional town of East Highland?
3: Mm.

0: A name? I didn't know her name. Oh, is it? No, it's not Port. My answer will be Port Glandia, but I'm pretty sure that's wrong.
1: No, not right. Thanks, Trev. Okay. See ya. Bye-bye. Thank you. No, that is not correct. Joan says, fill sardines in oil, mash with brown vinegar and pepper on hot buttered toast. Yes. Yum, Joan. You've got it. That is it. Just delicious. Tish from Port Augusta says, I give my dog sardines. They're wasted on the dog. Well, they're not, us, but you know what I'm saying. Paul from Kalgoorlie. Hello, Paul.
2: G'day. How are you going?
1: Not bad. We're up to question number 10.
2: Like everyone else, I want to talk about the Swans.
1: Yeah.
2: Are you back on the bandwagon?
1: Yeah, I'm back on the bandwagon big time. Yeah.
2: That's good.
1: That's how blowing in the wind I am, Paul. But in all fairness, I mean, all my mates who are, you know, the fans as well, we all had the same view about the whole thing. But we're all back big time after that performance.
2: That was great. Oh,
1: yeah.
2: Fantastic.
1: Yeah, amazing performance. To me, it was just like, I mean, how joyous is team sport, you know? It's just...
2: Now, one of your earlier callers said, they'll never be the same, but I think they will. Every club has to go through scandals, and I think they've got a strong culture, and things like that recede, and... they're a good club, Sydney. When I was there, I used to go and watch them, and they were very good. I went down to Frio and had a look at them play last Thursday, and it was a very sombre trip home.
1: Very sombre, I know, from Perth Stadium. Gee whiz. I know. Well, we'll find out who after this week, because the Swans will either play Swans will either play Frio or Geelong in the preliminary final.
2: That's right. We've got Dean Cox. We love Dean Cox. He's a great West Australian.
1: He's a former West Coast Eagle, isn't he? Yeah.
2: Yep.
1: Question number 10. We're in more answers ending in IA. Which TV series starred Zendaya, Jacob Elordi, Sydney Sweeney as teenagers in the fictional town of East Highland?
2: I think it's called Euphoria.
1: Correct, it is. It's called Euphoria. Answers ending in IA.
2: Zendaya. She's been in a lot of shows for the last few years.
1: She has. Mm. When you look like that, that's what happens to you. You get
2: right.
1: Question number 11, no more answers ending in IA. So we've got food and drink, vertebrate animals, or religious groups, or the theatre.
2: Let's go religious groups.
1: Question number 11, religious groups. Question number 11, which Catholic monastic order takes its name from the mountain range in the Holy Land, where it was founded in the 12th century?
2: Okay, that's not a bad one. Well, monastic orders, there's Benedictines, I don't think they're from Italy. The Cistercians, I'll try that one. Cistercian.
1: No. No. Thanks, Paul. See you. See you later. Paul from Plainland says, yes, best ambush of the season. Well done, Swans. Julie says, Phil, as I explained to my grandson, just because you get a couple of rotten apples in the box, you don't throw them all out. Keep supporting the ones you love. And fair enough too, Julie, fair enough too. Annie in Melbourne has the right answer here. Robin, no, does not have the right answer. Where are we? Who's Miko from Mellors Point? G'day, Miko.
3: Hello, how are you?
1: Not bad. Question 11, religious groups. Which Catholic monastic order takes its name from the mountain range in the Holy Land where it was founded in the 12th century?
3: I only know this because there's a very religious town. I'm originally from the United States, and there's a Mount Carmel, Indiana, so I know it's the Carmelites.
1: Correct. Yes, there is. There's a Mount Carmel in Indiana, is there? Okay.
3: Yes, there is.
1: Taken from the Holy Land. Okay.
3: Yes.
1: Question number... Yes, the Carmelites. There's a few monasteries in Australia, aren't there? I seem to remember when I was growing up, there was one outside of... in Tassie, well outside of Launceston in the country there. Question number 12. They never see anybody. They spend their whole life closed up.
3: Yeah, they do, and they dress very modestly.
1: Yeah. Gee whiz, it's a pretty tough life. you know, locked away. Wow.
3: And going back to what you were saying about sardines, I'd probably eat a tin a week as well.
1: Good
3: when my mom was pregnant with me, it's all she craved. She can't stand them now. And something that I can't find here, which is common in the States, is sardines packed in mustard.
1: Packed in what?
3: Mustard.
1: Mustard. Oh, yeah. Okay. How's that? Do they go okay, Mikko?
3: Yeah, they're great.
1: Okay. Question number 12. We're in religious groups. You can stay here or you can move to the theatre or food and drink or vertebrate animals.
3: Vertebrate animals.
1: Vertebrate animals. Question number 12. Which native Australian animal has four legs with the two hind legs pointed backwards?
3: Platypus?
1: Not a platypus. Mikko, no.
3: Yeah.
1: Thank you. Not a platypus. No. Alex from Greendale says marinate pale lemon anchovies, fresh cured with lemon juice, are so good, unimaginably good. Yeah, no, I'm an anchovy fan too, Alex. I'm with you on all of that. Where are we? Paul from Wensleydale. G'day, Paul.
4: Hello.
1: Hello. Question number 12.
4: Phil?
1: Yes?
4: I know you don't answer questions, but I've got a query about the swans.
1: Mm-hmm.
4: I was working in jail once, many years ago, and there was a priest there incarcerated.
1: Mm-hmm.
4: And he knew I was a swans man, and he came up to me and said, listen, do you know the real story? While the swans are called the blood-stained angels, and I think—is
1: this broadcastable, Paul?
4: Oh yes, no, very, very, very. And I said, well, I think it had something to do with the Bloodbath Grand Final in 1945. And he said, no. He said, many years before that, the swans had a malfunction with the laundry, with their jumpers. And apparently all the red V ran through all the jumpers, and it was the only set they had. So they ran out one day with these reddish-pink jumpers. Have you heard that story?
1: No, I can believe it, though.
4: Yeah, I can believe it, too. Yeah. But anyway, that was where I just thought I'd run that past you.
1: Thanks, Paul. Hey, which native Australian animal has four legs with the two hind legs pointed backwards?
4: No, I've got no idea. I might have said a platypus too, but echidna?
1: An echidna is correct, yes.
4: Oh, you're kidding. You're kidding.
1: Yes, they have two hind legs. Their back legs are pointed backwards, which is better for burrowing because they can burrow into a hole pretty quickly.
4: I nearly ran over one today, actually.
1: Oh, don't do that. No, they're
4: amazing. No. I did my best to avoid it, but yeah. It was.
1: Question number 13. We're in vertebrate animals, if you like. You can stay there or move to religious groups, the theatre or food and drink.
4: I'll stay where we are.
1: Vertebrate animals, question number 13. Which animals appear on the classic Levi's jeans label?
4: Oh, Mustang horses?
1: Correct.
4: Wow.
1: Yeah, well, horses. I'll give you horses, yeah.
4: Okay.
1: I think the horses are trying to pull the jeans apart, aren't they? I think that's the...
4: It's a long time since I've had a pair of Levi jeans.
1: Everyone's had a pair at some stage in their life, haven't they?
4: It's 50 years ago, there you
1: are. Yes. Yes, 1-300-800-222. John from Cogra Bay says there's a Carmelite monastery in Lismore. Yeah, no, there's a few in Australia. Ray from Atlanta says, Phil, your pronunciation of anchovies is worse than... Capalaba. What's wrong with anchovies? Oh, you want to go with anchovies, do you, Ray? I don't know about that. Paul, question number 14. Yep. We're in vertebrate animals, and you can stay there if you like. Food and drink, the theatre, or religious groups?
4: Look, I'm a lapsed Catholic. I shouldn't go anywhere near religion, so I'll stay where I am.
1: What's the longest species of venomous snake? The longest.
4: Ooh.

0: game, and he said, look, we miss the blokes and they're important to us, but we played our system. I just thought he spoke really well.
1: Yeah.
0: For a bloke, a lot of people say he's a bit of a fool and whatever, but I just thought he spoke honestly.
1: Yeah, it's good
0: to say.
1: I just thought it was another reason why we love, you know, team sport, because not always, but many times, many times the sum of the team is greater than the sum of its parts.
0: And that's the old adage about champion teams and teams of champions.
1: Team of champions, yeah, exactly. Yeah. I mean, it often isn't the case because often they're no good. But as we know, often they're useless. But when they're good, gee whiz, tell you what. And the joy on the faces of those players. Question 14, what do you reckon? We're in vertebrate animals. What's the longest species of venomous snake?
0: I think it's the king cobra.
1: Correct. It's the king cobra. The question is, of course, Glenn, is whether they can step up and do it again.
0: Well, as you know, Phil, who I broke for, I'm not going to comment on any other sides of it because we've held up the ladder for the year. So
1: no comment required. That's right.
0: Thank you very much. But look, you've got to basically now you've only got to win two more games. I know that.
1: Yeah, two more games. They have to beat either Fremantle or Geelong, and then they're in the grand final. And then, as we know, our record in the grand final has been so great, hasn't it?
0: not fantastic, but
1: no, I think that's fair.
0: You're still in the hunt, mate. That's the main thing.
1: Yeah. Hey, question 15. Oh, thanks to the texter who said that Carmelite Order of Nuns is in Longford. Oh, it's outside of Longford. Okay, yeah.
0: Nice part of Tassie, Longford, yeah.
1: Yeah, it is a nice part of Tassie. All righty. Where are we? Question number 15. We've got one left in vertebrate animals, if you like.
0: Yeah, I'm not my strongest suit, but we'll try it anyway, mate.
1: Which species of whale has the longest pectoral fins?
0: I'll say sperm whale with no confidence, Phil.
1: No, there's a reason you're not going to. No, there's no confidence.
0: I love it. I love it. You just say matter of fact with that too, mate. All the best.
1: See you, mate. Thanks, mate. Bye-bye. Yeah, no, thanks. Yeah, John from Merrimple says, I know you're biased with the Swans, Phil, but what about the Mighty Hawks? Oh, no, John, I agree. You'd have to rate the Hawks highly for the flag, wouldn't you? You really would. All righty, 1300. Bo's in the truck. G'day, Bo.
2: G'day, Phil.
1: Hey, I'm good. Vertebrate animals. Which species of whale has the longest pectoral fins? It's not a sperm whale.
2: Yeah, it's going to be pure guesswork. I'm just thinking humpbacks have got fairly long fins. I'll just say that.
1: Correct, yes.
2: You're kidding.
1: No, well, I agree with you. The humpbacks do. I mean, it's the one thing you think about humpbacks. They jump high out of the water and they do have very long fins, yeah.
2: Yeah, my wife's right into photography and just recently she went on a whale-watching thing, came back with a hell of a lot of photos of them breaching and all that stuff. And I looked at the pectoral fins, I thought, shit, they got long arms.
1: Oh, dear. All right, we've got 10 left. Gwen says, dear Phil, do you go to the game? You said you weren't. No, I didn't go to the game when I watched it on telly because I and lots of others were sort of, you know, having some silent disappointment about the whole thing. So I watched it on telly. But, wow, what a game. What a game. Question number 16, that's it for vertebrate animals. So we've got food and drink, the theatre or religious groups?
2: Well, definitely not religious groups. I'll try food and drink, why not?
1: Food and drink. What alternative name for a rock melon comes from the name of a summer estate of the Vatican?
2: I didn't know he had an estate called Cantaloupe.
1: No. Cantaloupe, is Cantaloupe.
2: Oh, Cantaloupe, sorry.
1: Cantaloupe. Yes, cantaloupe. Well, Victorians call them cantaloupes, don't they? Does anybody else call them cantaloupes? What do Queenslanders call rock melons? No, they call them rock melons. I think only Victorians.
2: Yeah, well,
1: I think only Victorians.
2: Only Victorians.

0: I'm a Victorian and we call them rock melons.
1: No, you don't.
0: At
1: you...
0: least in our household.
1: Oh, in your household, yeah. Yeah, but, you know, yeah. You'd agree with me that a cantaloupe's a pretty common name for rock melons in Victoria.
0: Oh, could be, yeah.
1: Question number 17. We've got one left in food and drink. Otherwise, you're off to religious groups or the theatre, Bo. two of your favourite destinations, Bo.
0: I think we'll try food and drink.
1: I think you will. Food and drink, question number 17. Barmbrack is a type of bread associated with which European country? Barmbrack.
0: I would have no idea, but it sounds Scottish to me.
1: Not Scotland. No. I know why.
0: Yeah.
1: You better pray for yourself. See you, Bo. Bye. Dear. Jane from Mount Gambier, that is correct, yes. Snoopy from Nora Head had the cantaloupe, correct. Lynn the Queenslander had cantaloupe. Monica from the Hunter Valley. Hello, Mon.
2: G'day, Phil. How are you going?
1: Pretty good. Question number 17. Food and drink. Barmbrack is a type of bread associated with which European country? It's not Scotland.
2: I don't know. I'm going to go Netherlands. I don't know why, but yeah. But don't know.
1: Yep. No, not the Netherlands.
2: Can I see you doing religious groups, can I tell you a very quick joke about the Cistercians? It's not rude, of course.
1: Of all the things to have a joke about, I'm not thinking... Anyway, go on. Yes, Monica.
2: Well, okay.
1: Hit me up.
2: Okay, well, the myth is that the Cistercian order, they don't speak at all. Well, they do actually speak, but they don't talk much. So anyway, this guy joins the Cistercians and the abbot says to him, righto, you've only allowed 2 words a year. That's it. So after the first year, well, what's your words? And he says, bed hard. And the abbot says, righto, well, off you go. See you in 4 months. 4 months later, he comes in and the abbot says, well, what are your 2 words? And he said, food terrible. And the abbot says, righto, off you go. Anyway, the next year, the abbot says, well, what have you got to say? And he says, I quit. And the abbot says, well, thank goodness for that. You've done nothing but win since you got here.
1: I like that, Mon.
2: Anyway, okay.
1: See you, mate.
2: Catch you later.
1: See you, Mon. Bye. Clive from Berwick says, Phil, forget the rest. It'll be a Swans-Hawks grand final. What's more, it'll go down to the wire. St John's Ambos will need a truckload of defibrillators. Yeah, that can happen, can't it? I think, yeah, be a good match. Be a good match anyway. All righty, where are we? Mark from Oak Park. G'day, Mark.
3: Hey. Back to Levi's. My unreliable memory is from the ad from the 70s was that they were mules.
1: No, they're horses.
3: Okay, unreliable memory.
1: That's right. And they're trying to, I think there's a team of them on either side and they're trying to pull the pair of jeans apart. And they're so tough that, mind you, I don't, you know.
3: Okay, the bread.
1: Barmbrack is a type of bread associated with which European country?
3: I'm going to guess Ireland.
1: Ireland is correct, yes.
3: Is it soda bread?
1: I guess it would be. I don't know for sure, but I guess it would be, yes.
3: Because, you know, I've heard of soda bread, but I've never heard of Barmbrack.
1: Barmbrack, yes.
3: Barmbrack.
1: Barmbrack. Question number 18. Religious groups or the theatre?
3: Religious groups.
1: Religious groups. In the USA, which religious group speak the language Pennsylvania Dutch?
3: Amish.
1: Correct. The Amish. Very good, Mike.
3: Mike is some other Oak Parkian.
1: Oh, sorry. No. I meant to say Mark, but you know the trouble is Mike from Oak Park also rings me. That's where it came from. You're right. someone says Queenslanders eat boiled peanuts and drink sarsaparilla.
3: So back to also cantaloupe. Song of the Wolf, cantaloupe.
1: Cantaloupe. I suppose yes, cantaloupe. L-O-U rather than L-U-P. But still, Song of the Wolf. Jan says, I don't agree that regarding rock melons. As a Victorian, I almost never hear them called cantaloupes. Oh, no, they are. Well, maybe it's going out of fashion. I don't know, but it always was a big Victorian thing. Bobsled says, Kath and Kel were struggling with marriage arrangements and were thinking of eloping. Kim told Kath as she fetched a rock melon from the fridge, you can't elope. Oh, thank you. Bobsled. Question number 19. We're in religious groups. You're staying here, Mark.
3: Staying in religion, yep.
1: Which Christian denomination makes up the second largest religious group in Egypt?
3: Coptic.
1: Correct. The Copts. The Copts. Yes, the Coptic Christians.
3: And hello to my good friend Aziz, if he's listening.
1: Is he a Copt?
3: He is.
1: There you go. Question number 20. Religious groups.
3: Yes, let's
1: what is it. The common Western name for members of the Mevlevi Sufi order in Islam?
3: Dervish.
1: Who spin in circles as a form of religious worship and meditation?
3: Dervish.
1: What sort of dervish?
3: Well, Lance Corporal Jones referred to them as the mad dervish, but is it the spinning dervish?
1: Not the spinning dervish.
3: Oh, well, good night,
1: Thank
3: Ben.
1: You, Mark. I see you. I know I'm harsh, but still. Fitzy from, Sharon from Ballarat. Hi, Sharon. Sorry you've been waiting on there.
4: Hi.
1: Hello.
4: Who is the gentleman who is just on now?
1: Mark from Oak Park.
4: Mark, you're gonna kick yourself because you knew this.
1: Yes.
4: Okay.
1: What's the common Western name for members of the Mevlevi Sufi order in Islam who spin in circles as a form of religious worship and meditation?
4: Before I tell you that, can I just tell you that it's definitely cantaloupes here in Ballarat?
1: I agree. Yeah.
4: That's because so many of us are Catholics.
1: Yeah, no. Right. I've got no idea. Oh, I see the Catholics, Vatican. Okay, yeah, fair enough.
4: Yeah, you got it.
1: Now, who are we after?
4: I can't believe, did lovely Jason, producer, did he write this quiz? Because this is the best quiz I've ever been on.
1: Good on you. Sharon, what's the answer?
4: It has to be the whirling dervishes.
1: Correct. It's the whirling dervishes. Yes, they are dervishes, but the ones who spin in circles.
4: They are famous.
1: It's a very beautiful thing. It's a form of religious worship and, well, it's a form of meditation. They get into a very trance-like state while they're spinning.
4: I haven't been there to see them, but I've seen them on TV and it's beautiful.
1: Yeah, it is beautiful. Question 21, religious groups. We've got one left in religious groups.
4: Mm-hmm.
1: In Christianity, the four horsemen of the apocalypse appear in which book of the Bible?
4: Oh, my God. I'm an expert on the Bible, but I did that like 20 years ago. So I'd need to – I can't even remember all the four – can you say the question again? Sorry.
1: In Christianity, the four horsemen of the apocalypse appear in which book of the Bible?
4: You know, I knew the Bible backwards when I did religious RI for teaching. I can't remember. I can't believe I've been called out on this and I'm Catholic.
1: See you, Sharon.
4: Here again. At least I got one.
1: Good on you.
4: Someone else would definitely know.
1: See you in Cantaloupe one time. See you in Cantaloupe. All right, Fitzy from Coogee. G'day, Fitzy.
5: G'day. I'll give you a bad guess. I'll say John. No idea.
1: Thanks, mate. Bye-bye. No, not the Gospel of John. No. Latif from West Brunswick. Hi, Latif.
6: Hello, Phil. Would you repeat again, please?
1: In Christianity, Latif, the four horsemen of the apocalypse appear in which book of the Bible?
6: Saint Paul's?
1: Not St. Paul's Gospel, no. Not the no. Well, actually, there's no Gospel of St. Paul, is there? But no, that's not correct. Charlie from Mount Druid. Hello, Charlie.
7: Hello, Phil. Good to be with you.
1: Yes, likewise.
7: I was just going to mention it's going to be a bit harder for the Swans next game because they've lost their captain, haven't they?
1: They have. Callum Mills, yeah. He's out with an ACL. Well, he'll probably be out for the most of next year by the sound of it.
7: All right. geez, does it take that long?
1: Oh, yeah, ACLs are terrible injuries to recover from. You need surgery and it's a long way back, yeah.
7: Yeah, so that's another hurdle they have to get through.
1: Yep, well, let's see what happens.
7: But when they seem to come through when it's tough.
1: That's it. Now, Charlie, what do you reckon? In Christianity, the four horsemen of the apocalypse appear in which book of the Bible?
7: I'll just have a shot at Genesis.
1: Not Genesis, mate. Thanks, Charlie. Good on you. No, not Genesis. Annie in Melbourne had Genesis. Not correct. Rosie says, oh, we live in Melbourne and we call them cantaloupes. Good on you. I know you do. Speaking of Oak Park, we went from Mark. Here's Mike. G'day, Mike.
8: Hi there, and I should say g'day to Mark from Oak Park
1: exactly.
8: as well.
1: Mike and Mark, good on you. Yeah. In Christianity, the four horsemen of the apocalypse appear in which book of the Bible?
8: Wouldn't have a clue, but I'll say Exodus.
1: Not Exodus, no.
8: Thanks, Mike. Narrows it down a bit.
1: Yes, there's only a bit.
8: Cheers.
1: Right. Cheers, mate. Dear. Well, yes, I suppose in a way it narrows it down, does it not? Steve from Northern. G'day, Steve.
9: G'day, Phil. How are you, mate?
1: Not bad.
9: Revelation.
1: In Christianity, the four horsemen of the apocalypse appear in which book of the Bible?
9: Revelation.
1: Revelation, correct. Okay, 1, 2, 3, 4 left. They're all questions in the theatre. So I'll tell you what, Steve, I'll put you on hold and we can ring you back because we've got a news bulletin to attend to as well. We'll take the four questions left in the Mighty Challenge after the news. Issues of the day and American Insight coming up in the last hour of the program as well. Fossil from Baldivis had revelation, so did plenty of others. Thank you. Here's the latest news.
10: When you need the story.
11: The US unleashed airstrikes on Iran for a second straight day, fueling fears that a return to all-out war is looming.
10: When it's on the agenda.
12: More than half of the tobacco consumed in Australia last year was bought illegally.
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14: ABC News with David Rollins. One Nation's proposal to allow people to access superannuation early has been described as a short-term solution to a long-term problem. The plan would allow renters and mortgage holders to carve out a quarter of their 12% super payments for up to 3 years in order to help with repayments. Ladies Finance Club founder Molly Benjamin says that it isn't the right approach.
15: I find this really worrying because it's very much so short-term gain, but long-term pain. It's not just the individual who's going to pay. So people retire with less. More of them are going to end up relying on that age pension, which means a bigger taxpayer bill down the track.
14: Housing experts warn that when major developers stall or collapse, planned housing supply can disappear with them, putting already ambitious government targets further out of reach. It comes as Bathurst's financial crisis is raising broader concerns about New South Wales meeting its housing supply targets. The developer was one of Australia's biggest providers of lower-cost housing, with around 2,000 homes currently under construction and a pipeline of roughly 14,000 apartments now at risk. The University of Sydney's Nicole Gurin is a professor of urban planning and housing who says the situation exposes the problem of setting public housing targets that depend almost entirely on private developers.
16: It just highlights the difficulty of setting a target that we're entirely dependent on the private market to deliver when it comes to housing.
14: Federal Liberal frontbencher Andrew Hastie says the coalition is holding off support for the government's proposed social media algorithm crackdown until it sees further details. This week, Communications Minister Annika Wells is expected to unveil draft laws for a digital duty of care. Ms. Wells has flagged the legislation will aim to ensure people have greater choice over what they see in their feeds. But Mr. Hastie says he and others in the opposition have concerns the plan could limit freedom of speech.
17: Well, let's see the laws first. We've seen no legislation yet from the government, but certainly Angus Taylor and the rest of the coalition are concerned about censorship. Whilst at the same time, we do believe that we do have to do a better job of protecting Australians.
14: German Chancellor Friedrich Merz has ruled out working with the Alternative for Germany after the far-right party suggested or surged into first place in state elections in the state of Saxony-Anhalt. However, Mr. Merz has considered the result had shaken his party to its very foundations. The AfD is appealing to lawmakers from Mr. Merz's Conservatives to support its bid to rule the eastern state in what would be the first time a far-right party has taken power at state level in post-war Germany. The anti-immigrant, pro-Russia AfD won nearly 44% of the vote. A major data breach at online learning provider MathSpace is believed to affect more than a million students, parents and school staff across Australia and New Zealand. Kava Akbari has the details.
18: The company says attackers exploited a security vulnerability in an internal reporting system over several weeks last month. Information exposed included names, email addresses, usernames and some account activity details. MathSpace says passwords, academic records, assessment results and authentication credentials were not accessed. The compromised system has been taken offline and affected users, schools and authorities are being contacted. The company says it does not yet know who was behind the breach and has found no evidence the stolen information has been published, shared or sold.
14: The AFL has announced it will introduce limits on contact training for next season in order to reduce the incidence of concussion. National sport reporter David Mark has more on this story.
19: From the beginning of pre-season, clubs will be limited to a total of 120 minutes of contact training per week, including 60 minutes of high-intensity contact training. That will rise to 160 minutes, of which 120 minutes can be high-intensity by the end of pre-season. The AFL says it also has plans to introduce contact training limits once in-season matches begin and for the AFLW competition. David Mark, ABC Sport.
14: And medical series The Pit has taken home early Emmy wins in categories including prosthetic makeup and best guest actor in a drama for 73-year-old first-time nominee Ernest Harden Jr.
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0: Yes, well, hello and how are you? Philip Clark with you on ABC Radio. This is Nightlife and we are live on the local radio network all around the country. Good to be with you. And thanks for dropping in too. It's 1:06, last hour of the program, 1:06 Eastern Time, 11:06 in Western Australia, in South Australia in the Territory, 24:01. Good to be with you. So we've got a few, what have we, 4 questions left in the Mighty Challenge and then into our issues of the day. A few things around this proposal by One Nation, to allow Australians who rent or pay a mortgage to dip into your super for 3 years has got people talking today. I wonder what you make of that. Also, this idea about switching off the algorithm for your social feeds. Like the idea or not? Some thoughts on that. Also, in the next hour, in this hour too, Bill Wyman will join me for an edition of American Insight. All right, but we do have some other little things to attend to first. One of them, of course, is what we often refer to as
1: the Mighty Challenge.
0: And we're up to question number 22. Steve from Northern was with us. G'day, Steve.
2: G'day, mate.
0: Now, we have to be in the theatre, so let's go. Question number 22.

0: Which name for the arch around the stage comes from a Greek word meaning the space in front of the scenery?
1: Oh, do you know what? I really was going to, I hoped I was going to break my personal best, but it doesn't look like I am. See you, mate.
0: Okay, see you, mate. Bye-bye. Thank you. All right. Ian from Morfitt Vale. G'day, Ian.
2: Yes, g'day, Phil.
0: Question number 22. We're in the theatre. Which name for the arch around the stage comes from a Greek word meaning the space in front of the scenery?
2: Yeah, great name. Proscenium?
0: Yes, a proscenium, correct. The proscenium, a proscenium arch is when you're looking at a stage and that's the arch around it. Correct number 23, question number 23, we're in the theatre. Which Norwegian playwright wrote the plays Hedda Gabler, Peer Gynt and Ghosts, Ian?
2: I don't know his first name, but Ibsen.
0: Which one?
2: Ibsen.
0: Correct, yes it is. What's his first name? I'll let you off. His name is Ibsen, yes, Henrik Ibsen. Ibsen. All right, question number 24. We're in the theatre, Ian. Which US president was assassinated in Ford's Theatre?
2: Abraham Lincoln.
0: Correct. Yes, it was. Abraham Lincoln was shot in Ford's Theatre. All right, well, let's put you in the box then. Question number 25. And to win, last one in the theatre, Ian.
2: Yes.
0: What links the characters of Protopopov from Chekhov's Three Sisters, Rosaline from Romeo and Juliet, and Godot from Waiting for Godot? What links those characters?
2: Except for the last one, I was going to say that they're star-crossed lovers.
0: No, not star-crossed lovers. Sorry, Ian, no, not star-crossed lovers, sadly. Albert in Townsville. Hi, Albert.
3: Hello, good night, Philip.
0: What do you reckon?
3: I'd have to get you to say the thing again. I rang up for Revelations and I would have got Abraham Lincoln, but I don't think I know this one.
0: This is for question 25 and to win. What links the characters of Protopopov from Chekhov's Three Sisters, Rosaline from Romeo and Juliet, and Godot from Waiting for Godot?
3: Oh, I haven't a clue in the world. I'll have to leave it for someone else. I thought I might get a Bradbury's.
0: No worries, Albert. Thank you, mate.
3: Okay,
0: see you. Bye. Bobsled, yes, that is correct, Bobsled. Correct. Jim in Campbelltown, correct. Joe from Melton says, the connection is that all plays were forced to study at school. question 25, and to win the magnet, Barbara from Forker Bridge, hello.
4: Yes, hi. Answer proscenium that I'm aiming for?
0: What's that?
4: Was the answer proscenium arch?
0: The proscenium arch, yes, exactly.
4: Yeah.
0: The
4: at least I would have got that one.
0: What links the characters of Protopopov from Chekhov's Three Sisters, Rosaline from Romeo and Juliet, and Godot from Waiting for Godot?
4: I don't know. I know that the sisters weren't getting on very well together. I can't think of any other connection, except they were all, they were all waiting for Godot, weren't they? So, I don't know. I think maybe that they weren't getting on very well together with their siblings.
0: No, Barb. Sorry, mate.
4: Never mind.
0: See ya. Bye. No. Karen from Mullumbimby, correct. Sean in Hobart, correct. Sally from Bullsbrook, correct. What links the characters of Protopopov from Chekhov's Three Sisters, Rosaline from

0: Romeo and Juliet, and Godot from Waiting for Godot. Hmm? Justin from Frankston, who's been hanging on there. Hello, Justin.
1: G'day, Phil. I hope I can win this because I've never won on your show. I've won on the other ones, but not your Mighty Challenge.
0: Mm-hmm. What do you reckon? What's the link between these characters?
1: I'm hoping and I hope that are they all brothers and sisters?
0: No, sadly, Justin, no. Sorry, Justin. Bye. See you, mate. No, bye. All righty, Dana from Woodnelling. Thank you, Dana. We are on question 25. Who wants to answer this? 1-300-800-222. We're up to question 25. What links the characters of Protopopov from Chekhov's Three Sisters, Rosaline from Romeo and Juliet, and Godot from Waiting for Godot? Hmm? There's a line available if you want to ring 1-300-800-222. What links these characters? Hmm? The characters are Protopopov from Chekhov's Three Sisters, Rosaline from Romeo and Juliet, and Godot from Waiting for Godot. What is the link between them? Michael from Seaholme in Victoria. G'day, Michael.
2: Hi, Philip.
0: Hi, what do you reckon?
2: Before I answer, can I just say, going back to one of the earlier questions about Barmbrack?
0: Mm-hmm. Oh, yeah, Barmbrack, yeah.
2: Yeah, so someone said, is it like
0: soda bread?
2: No, yeah. It's not like soda bread.
0: Oh, okay.
2: So it's like a cob. And if you think of like raisin toast or panettone, it's got that sort of texture. So it's got fruit.
0: It's got fruit in it. Okay.
2: Yeah. Yeah.
0: Oh, nice. So, sounds good. Sounds delicious.
2: Well, yeah, it's very, very nice.
0: Okay, but it's not like a soda bread sourdough thing, no.
2: No, not at all. It's much lighter. It'd be like panettone.
0: Oh, okay. But,
2: you know, that sort of light texture to it.
0: Very nice. Good. Now, Michael, what about this one? What links the characters of Protopopov from Chekhov's Three Sisters, Rosaline from Romeo and Juliet, and Godot from Waiting for Godot?
2: Is it that you don't see them? They're never seen?
0: Correct. Yes.
2: There you go.
0: Yes, all three characters, although they are significant characters in the play, they never appear. They never appear on stage, which is the connection. Very good. Well, thank you for the information about you better have a piece of buttered Barmbrack, I think, Michael, to celebrate.
2: I'd have to make some. I don't have any.
0: Thanks, mate. I'll get don't hang up. We'll get some details from you and we shall get the Mighty Magnet out to you. Frank from Mount Evelyn in Victoria said they're invisible characters who never appear on stage. Correct. Claude J from Melton says, obviously I didn't study well enough. I've got no clue. Lorella, they don't appear on stage. Correct. John Boy says, they're all Swan supporters. Well, they should have been. And fair enough too. Thanks, Diana from Woodnelling as well. Sally from Bullsbrook had the right answer too. Thank you. Nice challenge, everyone.
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0: All right, time to have a chat in issues of the day. A few things around. There were a lot of people talking about this proposal for One Nation today to propose a pretty significant shake-up of the superannuation system, allowing people who rent or pay a mortgage to dip into their super for 3 years. It'd mean they have less money at the end. Some critics argue it's going to be inflationary and the government's arguing strongly that it's an attack on the whole super system. I wonder what you think about this. 1-300-800-222 is the number. Lines are free, so grab one. We'll get into that straight after Cyndi Lauper.

0: Yes, girls just want to have fun. Bobsled said, is that a response to Pauline? Girls just want to have fun. Boom, boom. Issues of the day.
1: Issue of the day.
0: Yeah, there's plenty around, aren't there? You might have some things you want to raise as well, but this proposal by One Nation to allow you to dip into your super for up to 3 years has got a few people talking today. Under the proposal, employers would still pay the full 12% compulsory super, but people who opt in could have a 3% paid 3% of the super paid directly to them, taxed at a concessional rate. This proposal says Ms. Hansen could put an extra $2,300 a year into the pocket of the average full-time worker earning about $90,500. You could do it for 3 years. That, of course, would mean that at the end you'd have less at retirement. They estimated that around $25,000 you'd be worse off at retirement. You'd receive about $6,900 in extra income now, but miss out on more than $18,000 in compound investment returns over your working life. Critics are saying it's an attack on the whole superannuation system. Graham from Bruny Island says, the way things are going, Phil, none of us will be here in 3 years' time, so make the most of our super. Let's have a chat about it. Colin from Wollongong. G'day, Col.
2: Yeah, g'day, Phil. How are you, mate?
0: Pretty good, mate. Yeah, what do you think?
2: Yeah. I think it's a bad idea. I took out $30,000 about for a medical reason about 28 years ago.
0: Oh, yeah.
2: And 65 now, I look into my super. It ends up costing me $115,000.
0: Yeah. Well, that in all that compounding interest, that's exactly what happens, isn't it? Yeah.
2: I didn't know that at the time. If I'd known, I wouldn't have done it. But, yeah, it's a real...

0: big chunk out of your super.
1: Yeah, no, it is. So what you took out 30, and you reckon you're over $100,000 worth. Yeah, you lost.
0: But... Well, I look at my my statement. It says fees early taken out, so $115,000.
1: Yeah.
0: So basically, it cost me $115,000 to the end of super because I took out 30,000.
1: Yeah.
0: So it's a big chunk.
1: Yep. Okay. Thanks, Cole. Yeah. Good on you. Thank you. I mean, that's the answer. Well, that's the criticism of it, I guess, too. I said you can at the moment, you can at the moment take money out from your super if you have a pressing need to. I think the Australian Tax Office, approved some 60,000 requests last year. Penny in Derby. G'day, Penny.
2: Oh, hi, Phil. I love your show.
1: Thank
2: you. It's unreal. And I really enjoy the competition. Some of those questions were very, very tricky.
1: I know.
2: And also, I just don't hang up on me, but Sydney was South Melbourne, who was my grandfather's team.
1: Oh, so. They were. The Swans come from the Albert Park Lake Swans, don't they? Yeah, that's right. That's right. Yes, they were.
2: Any hoodles, go Swans, and I love the finals. It's ace. But what I would like to say is that I remember when we had COVID and there was a number of, well, everybody, I think, I don't know, I didn't really investigate it, but I know people that did, withdrew $10,000 at a time, and I think that was allowed to happen at least twice.
1: A lot of people took money out during COVID. That's true. Yeah.
2: And, you know, I'm not blaming that situation on the current economy, but there's some reasons to, you know, look at it and just go, well, that's silly. I don't know about those people's personal bank accounts. But the current economy isn't great. So maybe, I don't know, Australia is relying a lot on all the money people are putting in super. It's a massive question. It's a massive answer.
1: Okay, Ben, thank you. I wonder what you think about it. 1-300-800-222. My texter says the ABC should be giving oxygen to One Nation thought bubbles. Allowing access to super is not a good idea, says Joel, unless it's used towards a solid investment like property. Why not introduce a small interest secured loan against the super? Dave says that, Phil, $2,300 a year is not going to pay very many bills. Well, no, that's true. That's true. What do you think? 1-300-800-222 is the number if you'd like to call. Stuart from Victor Harbour. Hello, Stuart.
3: Just the situation is a clear demonstration of how dire the situation is for people who can no longer afford to live in their own country. That's the country. Now, it seems to me that last 20 years, the governments have really let the Australian public down, and that has really a progressive thing where they're spiralling out of control. Now, you remember that book, Neville Shute, On the Beach, Phil? I reckon this can't be just for local investors to push the price of houses this high. It's put the younger generation now cannot afford to live in their own country. It's absolutely disgraceful. And the idea of tokenistic nonsense getting $2,300 a year is a joke. Just shows how bad things are. It seems to me Albanese is doing nothing. It's all static. What is happening? The country produces nothing anymore. Phil, they should have kept the car industry going. Things like that, some pride in what happened. Elizabeth now in South Australia, GMH used to be there. This is all connected, really. And now,
1: at the time of the car industry being there, Stuart, you also got to accept that it was being massively subsidised by...
3: Yeah, I do accept that, Phil, but there's also, look at what they're doing with these...
1: But when you say the subsidised, that means people's taxes were going to...
3: Yeah, but look at Philip, look at what they're doing with Moala. In that big aluminium thing, they're ploughing, the government is ploughing money into that.

0: But even in Europe, etc., you look at Germany and all the car industries there and Renault, they are heavily subsidised by the taxpayer. You've got some pride in their own country, and it keeps things going. The guts of it is, Phil, this country, I reckon Neville Shoot on the beach, must be a lot of international money coming into this country, and people are getting ready for to come down the Antipodes, because there's going to be trouble at the Northern Hemisphere, and we want to get out if we can.
1: Okay.
0: In my opinion, but you can't afford it. It's our own country, Phil, now. There's people who cannot afford to live. They can't afford to buy a house.
1: Okay. Thank you, Stuart. Whether you agree or not, 1-300-800-222 is the number. Jane in Hawthorne says, Phil, as Michael Pascoe said earlier in the program, it's an invitation, this idea for dipping into your soup, it's an invitation for landlords to bump up the rent as they know this extra cash will be available. Well, yes, that is true. If it was a play for the rent was in issue, you might argue that it's very similar to first home buyer schemes, where the government hands out, you know, X $1,000 to first home buyers, all of which has the result of bumping up home prices, because everyone knows that money's going to be available. Gary from Toogem in Queensland. Hello, Gary.
2: Mate, my objection to all this, they're not doing it tough in this country. You look at some of these people and they've got a bloody car on their body in tattoos. Mm. And you go down to the gambling places and these young people are pressing the button at $5 a bloody push. They don't stop their drinking and they don't stop their smoking, and all that money they're going to give them will probably go into the poker machines.
1: Mm. Okay.
2: You know?
1: Okay. All right, Gary. Thank you. Yes, it's money that can only be under the scheme, under the proposal anyway. This, as I say, there is not that much detail about it. Would only be available for three years. Norm from Inglewood says, Stuart's bang on the money. The car industry is fundamental to manufacturing in Australia. It was certainly important, Norm. That's true. But we have to face the fact that the car industry was run by a few multinational companies who were living off government subsidies. I mean, that's an unpalatable fact about it. It was very important to manufacturing in Australia, and it's a great tragedy that it's gone, but the reasons also were pretty powerful. Do you want to keep subsidising it? People, when you say a subsidy, that means people's taxes are paying to keep these things afloat. Netta from Humphreys Bridge, you want to talk about vitamins. G'day, Netta.
3: Oh, yes. Good evening, Phil. Hi. I was listening as I drove down the Brookton Highway dodging the kangaroos this evening to the very interesting man you had talking about vitamins and minerals and supplements, et cetera.
1: Yeah.
3: And something that he didn't mention, which I think would make it clearer for people, is that you can divide vitamins into two groups, fat-soluble and water-soluble.
1: Mm-hmm.
3: And the fat-soluble ones, A, D, E and K, can all be stored in the body, fat, tissue and liver, and therefore can be toxic if you overdose yourself. And of course, the best way of getting them is to eat a wide variety of foods which contain oils and some fat. And then your water soluble ones, the B group and vitamin C, if you overdose on that more than your body's daily requirements, all that happens is it goes out in urine.
1: Yeah.
3: So you're producing very expensive urine. So he's absolutely spot on in that these companies pushing these products on the general populace are fraudulently, how can I put it, taking dollars away from what should be spent on good quality, wide variety of food. And the absorption of vitamins and minerals is a very complex situation. And if you're just taking them as a supplement, especially if they're not chelated, your body doesn't even absorb them. So it can be a huge waste of money and also a health hazard.
1: Mm.
3: Yes, so we need to stop it and eat a wider range of better food.
1: I agree with that. I agree with that, Netta. I know one of the things out of that conversation I thought was, despite the best available evidence that these things do you no good whatsoever, it hasn't stopped people taking them.
3: No, because you're pushed. It's pushed at you. You go into any pharmacy, there's shelves and shelves.
1: I know.
3: Go into your supermarket. I was in a supermarket today. There's half an aisle of these products.
1: There are. I know. Astonished. I'm astonished in my local chemist shop. I mean, I would say a quarter of the shop's product is probably these things, you know?
3: Well, I know I'm a cynic. But over the last 20 years, I've looked at the space in supermarkets that's given over to fresh meat, fresh bread products and vegetables and fruits, and they have shrunk. And the other side of the shop, where you've got aisles and aisles of processed food and other things, cleaning products, for instance, et cetera, has become about three quarters of the space. And it sort of drives people away from even browsing in the end of the shop where you've got the fresh products, because they're all down one end. And the rest of the products, which are more expensive, are down the other end. Yes, these marketing people are clever.
1: There's no doubt about that, Nettam. I agree with you. Thank you. See ya.
3: Bye.
1: Bye. See whether others agree or not. 1-300-800-222. Jack from Bendigo. G'day, Jack.
4: How are you tonight?
1: Not bad, Jack. What do you reckon?
4: Well, this housing money part, the superannuation, what I've noticed with this, ever since this housing thing has taken off, that the gambling hasn't slowed down. The betting industry is doing better than it's ever done. And I went through a tough patch in 1989.
1: Yep.
4: And I had to reinvest and buy my own property.
1: Mm-hmm.
4: And interest rates went from around about 7 to 8% in about 8 months, and they went to 16%. And I felt the most important thing was to have the house to live in.
1: Yeah, it is. Yeah.
4: And I went through everything of my outgoings, and I cut, and cut. And I came through it, but there was no wastage. People today, we've been on a high for a number of years, and they are not knowing how to budget. I do not use credit cards. I watch people shopping and they tap and go. They don't even bother to take the receipt. They wouldn't know what they've spent in the week or the fortnight. They wouldn't have a clue. They don't even know, I don't think, what the word budget means. They think it's something that's held by the state and the federal government.
1: Do you have a weekly budget? Do you have a weekly budget, Jack?
4: Yep. And I found out what the rhythm is of supermarkets, etc. They work in a rhythm cycle. I found where to buy products at the right prices, right? And go once a week. You don't stop and call. Don't worry too much about takeaway, right?
1: Mm.
4: And I had to dip into super at one stage because my workplace was restructured,
1: right,
4: and the package wasn't good enough. And I dipped into my super just to pay the mortgage out at the finish, which wasn't a lot. That was allowable.
1: Yep.
4: And then I found I had a health problem. So, and I had to go onto a disability.
1: Mm-hmm.
4: But people are not budgeting. When you got cash in your hand, as you would have when you were a young fella too, you'd go out on a Friday or Saturday night and you'd put X amount of money in your pocket, and you knew if you had to get a taxi on the way home, you'd have to save and keep back that money. People are not budgeting the way they should. The expectation of necessities of life is excessive. And the other part of it that I cannot understand, that the federal government could very well have dropped the legislation on investing, the tax break on investing in homes.
1: Mm-hmm.
4: And all those that had those investment properties, they would retain them at that legislative situation, and it would have loosened up the market. Right?
1: Yep. Well, it has had the effect, hasn't it, Jack, of shaking up the market. That's what many people said ought to happen and needed to happen. Well, it has. And I think as my commentator earlier in the program remarked, you can hardly complain if the government said, if everyone says we need a shake up and some big policy change, the government delivers that. And of course, then there's now a chorus of we'll all be ruined, maybe. Thanks, Jack. We better move on. Others won't ever say too. Thanks, mate.
4: All right.
1: Good on you. Bye-bye. Yes, the car industry. Andrew and Darwin. Well, that's true. Holden and Ford were building

0: substandard cars that no one wanted anymore. Commodores and Falcons were dinosaurs that were out of time. Well, that's true. I mean, this is the other thing that, Andrew, that no one wants to confront either, that if the car industry was there, but they were not selling huge numbers of cars. If everyone bought the cars, then the multinationals that ran the car companies might have thought differently about pulling out. But of course, everyone was buying cheaper, better quality Japanese cars. And if you transfer to today, everyone's going to be buying cheaper, better quality and better built Chinese cars. It's the way manufacturing goes. All righty, 1-300-800-222. Nice. Thanks for everyone. And thanks for calling.
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0: A chance to have a chat about American matters with American Insight coming up. Next up, thanks, Dave and Brett. I'll get your call. Let's call tomorrow. We'll have another issue of the day then.
1: This is Nightlife
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0: Well, welcome to another edition of American Insight.

0: Yes, well, there's growing concern within the US over how the US Secretary for Defense, or Secretary for War, as he styles himself, Pete Hegseth, is handling his responsibilities. We've seen some stories recently about the potential war crimes in the Caribbean, then there's his ongoing purge of generals. And the conflict with Iran, of course, continues in stalemate. Reports of worryingly depleted stocks of some of America's most important munitions, particularly missile interceptors. Also concerns that the Iran conflict means the US is drawing resources from other and more dangerous theatres of potential conflict. There are apparently now no active carrier battle groups in the Pacific region, for example, exactly where when China's ramped up its military activities around Taiwan. The Pentagon rejects as completely baseless any suggestion the Defense Department is in disarray under the leadership of Hegseth, who is a former Fox News TV host. Criticisms of him are many, not only from Pete Hegseth's political opponents, but also from a number of Republican senators and former high-ranking military officers as well. So might he face the chop? Joining us for American Insight this evening is Bill Wyman. Bill is a former assistant managing editor of National Public Radio in Washington. Bill, good evening to you. Welcome to Nightlife. Well, welcome back.
1: Good evening, Phil. How are you? Thank you.
0: Yeah. Randy Manner, a retired major general in the U.S. National Guard, said the Secretary of Defense is a clear and present danger to the national security of the United States and the world. That's pretty fighting. They're fighting words.
1: It really is true. And what happens with so many of these Trump appointees, and this goes all the way back to his first term, is that you have very, very substantive people on his own side in the Republican Party giving very full-throated concerns or dismissals or absolute opposition to some of these people. Pete Hegseth, I think, is up there with Robert F. Kennedy Jr. as one of the most patently unqualified people in either Trump administration, which is saying something. And you really have to go back a really long way before you find someone who seems just so patently unqualified. We're talking about probably the largest single bureaucracy in the world, single purpose bureaucracy, except for maybe, I don't know, the Chinese army or something. And you have a guy who, as you said, he was a Fox News host and he had a failed business, I think. And of course, he was served in the armed services.
0: He did serve in the armed services, but not at a very high level. And
1: exactly. And again, this is something where there've been, you know, particularly Republican people in charge of the Defense Department who a lot of people on the left disdain. But you look at someone like Donald Rumsfeld, who was a protege, of course, of Dick Cheney's and was just a master bureaucrat. And he went in there and he did his best to reform it as he saw fit. And he had the skills to do it. And of course, he didn't particularly run the first Iraq war very well. But he was a formidable bureaucrat. And Pete Hegseth is none of this. And I think we've seen it. He's someone who plays

0: months later, we're sitting here with the Strait of Hormuz closed. And as you mentioned at the beginning, he also has this very odd fixation with what he calls DEI and what he calls woke, never gets defined. And he's been going through the military and hollowing out a lot of very important people, as well as, it should be noticed, a lot of African-American officers and female officers. And there just seems to be no rhyme or reason to it. He just got rid of the Army Chief of Staff, who actually is a Republican and a Republican ally of the Vice President. It was a William Driscoll, I think, or Daniel Driscoll. Forgive me if I don't have that right, which is also raising alarms. And to bring this back full circle, we've specifically seen a very senior Republican Senator, Tom Tillis of Nebraska, is it Nebraska? Forgive me, who specifically said that he's inept and should be leaving his post, which is a pretty remarkable thing for a Republican senator to say in the middle of a war.
1: Yes, that is so. But all this seems to be water off Donald Trump's back, doesn't it?
0: Well, it does, except when you have things like that, when you have a Republican senator, when you have such a narrow majority in the Senate, and you have this midterm coming, and you have a war that has completely stymied Donald Trump, it might be someone where he's looking for a scapegoat. And he is not a loyal person. Donald Trump is, of course, is not. He might need a scapegoat. And something needs to be done about the war in Iran. And, you know, every week that goes by brings us another week closer to the midterms, where that's going to be keeping prices up and just, you know, humiliating the United States on the world stage. Donald Trump doesn't even like that as well. And it does seem pretty clear that this is not someone who should be in charge of a war. Either of them, actually, but certainly not Pete Hegseth. So we actually might see some upheavals, because Republican senators, as we've seen, are very timid little beasties. And the fact that you have one of them sticking his head up and saying this so bluntly could be a sign of cracks in the wall.
1: Is the United States getting short of ammo? There's been a lot of suggestions that Hegseth hasn't run this part of the operation particularly well either, particularly missile interceptors, which are hugely expensive and take a long time to build. Is the U.S. Using them at a rate where they can't be readily restocked inside of years?
0: That's what a lot of the reporting brings up. And of course, we have to lay the blame on the foot of Donald Trump as well, because this is the sort of things that would come up when you talk about going to war with Israel against Iran, who's not an insignificant opponent. You'd think that people in the room would say, hey, this is a concern. What's plan B here? What do we do if it goes on for more than 3 weeks? And it just seems that Pete Hegseth again, this is someone with no military, bureaucratic military experience, coming to this person, having Bibi Netanyahu whispering in Trump's ear, and the two of them proceeding full speed ahead. And this is another hallmark of the Trump era, actually, is that any one of these things you would think would be enough to sink a defense secretary. You know, these unwarranted killings at sea, the mismanaged war, the leaving America perhaps not defenseless but unprepared for a two-front war. But again, we're living in the Trump era, but hopefully the administration will come to its senses one way or the other. But then again, one of the whole things that people are speculating is that he's been politically motivating the people he's been hollowing out of the military, because those are people who might replace him. So that's another thing we have to worry about. You know, people in there have been prepared. And of course, once people leave, they go into very lucrative lobbying or defense industry positions. And why would they want to come back to the United States military once they've been pushed out, when they're making three, four, five times as much money a year?
1: One of Donald Trump's Truth Social posts in the last few days has hammered the U.S. Federal Reserve again, and says they should be lowering interest rates. One of the things that this is a massive problem for Donald Trump and the American economy. This is the bond market. The interest rate or yield on 10-year U.S. government borrowings has increased sharply, hasn't it? Now, this is serious, isn't it?
0: I think it is. And what's really interesting to me is that

0: It's one of these great examples of how Donald Trump gets himself into these pickles because of his inability to think strategically as opposed to tactically. So he's very upset about the potential rise in interest rates. And for reasons I'll get into, it looks like we're going to see them. The Fed has been trying to lower these things by what, half a point or 50 or 75 basis points recently. And it seems like it's going to go back up soon. And one of the reasons we know that is two reasons. One, because the new head of the Fed basically said that's what was going to happen in the big meeting in Wyoming last week. And number two, these bond yields, as you mentioned, have been very, very high. And I don't want to pretend like I'm a master economist or anything like this, but I do know that the bond market is this yield is what the United States government has to pay to raise money. That's what it sells bonds because since we have a deficit of $40 trillion, the interest of which is $1 trillion a year. The government needs to borrow more and more money. And when people don't want to buy the bonds, they have to increase the interest rate. The reason people don't want to buy the bonds is that people think interest rates, excuse me, since they can't sell enough of the bonds, they need to increase the yield. And the reason the yield's going higher is that people don't want to buy the bonds. And the reason is because they think that interest rates are going to get higher. Okay, so why are interest rates going to get higher? Well, because inflation still has not been tamed. Okay, why has inflation still not been tamed? Well, because Donald Trump's tariffs has just thrown the world into chaos economically. Two, we have this crazy war in Iran, which has disrupted supply chains and has, increased the cost of oil and gas oil and gas and fertilizer and all sorts of other things around the world. We're seeing all this disruption with our trade in China, and we love trade with China because it gives us all these really cheap goods. And if we don't have open trade with China, things are going to cost more. So what's funny about this is it was well within Donald Trump's power 18 months ago to take all sorts of steps that would keep interest rates lower. However, he sort of systematically did five or six things that have put us in this very, very difficult situation. And again, I'm not an economist, but a lot of people are worried about this sort of concatenation of things. You have these high bond yields, you have inflation coming. One of the things that's protecting the United States and the world economy is all this AI build out that we're seeing, which has just really been helping out the economy in a way that, Donald Trump actually doesn't deserve. However, as we know, that's being built on a whole bunch of funny money. NVIDIA is lending all these companies a lot of money so they can build out, so they can buy NVIDIA chips. A lot of the funding for it is what's called private credit. So it's not really public. We can't really see where all that money's coming from. And there could be, we're not on the edge, but there's all these things that really people smarter than me are saying, look, these are all really bad things, and they could all come together and turn the economy bad quickly. And these yields are high all around the world too. So we seem to be doing a lot of things that are making some people nervous, and that's why those bond yields are so high right now.
1: Yeah, there are big debt worries. I mean, the U.S. bond market is of interest to the whole world because it's long been a stabilizing factor in international finance, hasn't it? If the U.S. bond market gets
0: It is, yeah, and people should know. It's just the thing where if you're a rich person, if you're a company or whatever, and you have $5 million sitting around, and you just don't want to do anything with it, but you want to get some money, you can give it to the United States, and the money will come back, and you'll get that money. And what also disturbs people is that we don't have a very competent department of Secretary of Defense, and we also have this guy who's the head of Treasury, Bessent, who is doing things that are very odd. I mean, he's a bond person himself, so it's not like he's an idiot. But and again, this is a little bit over my head, but what he pulled some things the last couple of weeks were basically to try to stabilize the yield. He basically cashed out a lot of old bonds and bought new ones. Okay, that's very simplified, right? And what a lot of people equated that with is sort of starting to pay your home mortgage with a credit card with a high interest rate. Mm. In other words, he cashed in bonds that had a low interest rate and bought new ones. And he's basically betting that those interest rates are going to come down. Mm. That's basically the way it's fundamental. And what happened is the bond market looked at him for a few days and then said,
1: No.
0: And so it also kind of worries people that the government is doing things like that. Didn't really seem like it would do anything, actually increases the deficit, shows that they really aren't concerned about lowering the deficit. There's these things happening that I think people are getting a little queasy about, but we're just going to have to see. But it does seem at the end of the month that we are going to see a rate increase. Yeah. That's basically what Warr said. And I'll tell you, the other thing is that if he doesn't do that, that's going to throw things into a tizzy as well, because we can all see inflation. We all know that it's the Fed's job to raise interest rates to tame inflation. And if he's not doing that, it's going to raise concerns that he's doing it for the benefit of Donald Trump and not the economy as a whole. And that could throw things off kilter.
1: It could.
0: It's another example of how Trump has got himself into this position where he's damned if he does and damned if he doesn't. And that makes me worried on a third level of, well, what's he going to do if he doesn't like
1: Bill Wyman's with us for American Insight. Just quickly before you go on the approaching midterms, there have been some interesting polls out. The midterms are due in November, of course. Interesting polls out, though.
0: It really is. And this is going to be a midterms for the ages, if you ask me. It's going to be
1: Just keep in mind, all American presidents lose skin in the second term midterms, don't they?
0: Exactly. And almost every president get elected and you have a honeymoon and then you start doing things and people get mad, or you start suffering the slings and arrows of the previous presidency and you pay the price for it. Donald Trump had a disastrous first midterm. Okay, let's remember. And it looks like something like that is shaping up. It seems for sure that everyone's expected that they were going to lose the House in any case, but it looks like they're going to lose at least 15-20 seats in the House. And that is after all the folderol that the Republicans have tried to do by taking away, by gerrymandering. Okay. So even though they've been successful, 6, 8, 10 seats, there's still going to be a lot more they're going to lose. Now,
1: What about the Senate? Yeah.
0: And the Senate is going to be really interesting because it's a bad year. As people know, there's 100 senators and about a third of them are up for election every 2 years. But this is one of those bad years for Democrats where they basically have to win 4 seats, and it's a very unequal map this year. But the polls in just the last month have really been stabilizing. It looks like a couple of states they were worried about, Michigan and Georgia, are going to be fine democratically. There's something called the generic ballot, where pollsters say to people, look, do you think Democrats should be in charge or Republicans? And right now, that's a good bellwether poll. And right now, Democrats are above 7%. And that's not scientific or anything like this, but it basically says, hey, all things being equal, Democrats are going to do 7 points better than Republicans. Huh. And you have some other states that are actually red, Alaska and Texas, chief among them, where you have these candidates in traditional red states where right now in Texas, unthinkably, the Democrat is polling ahead of the Republican. Now, he's a very attractive Democrat. It's a very unattractive Republican candidate there. But that shows you Texas could be the state that could put the Senate in the hands of the Democrats. Now, having said that, Texas has broken Democrats' hearts many times in the past. It's a very red state. You can't count on it. But what's interesting is that the polls are really showing a trend toward Democrats. The Senate seemed a long shot 6 months ago, and now it seems to be a toss-up.
1: Yep. All right, Bill, always great to talk. Appreciate it. Thanks for your time.
0: I enjoyed it a lot, Bill. Thank you.

0: Yes, we'll have another edition of American Insight next week. Francis Leach is going to take you through after this because I've got to get out of here. Hi, Francis.
1: Hey, Philip, how are you going?
0: Not too bad, mate. How was your weekend?
1: It was pretty good, yeah. Didn't do a lot. Just sat around in my Ugg boots watching television. No, I got out there, did a bit of exercise, walked the dog a lot, tried to look after this throat of mine, you know.
0: You still don't sound completely back on the fully mended.
1: It's going round. It's the Bonnie Tyler syndrome, I call it. It'll sound a little bit sort of Rod Stewart-y and throaty, but I'm okay. I'm doing okay. this morning I'm talking about the big issues, and we're talking about the World Stone Skimming Championships. Did you know there was a World Stone Skimming Championships?
0: Well, if there hadn't, there should be one. Exactly.
1: All eyes on Easdale Lake in Scotland, and we're going to meet to Dr. Kyle Matthews, who's the event organizer. Okay. He's known.
0: You got to get the right stone.
1: And he is known as the official toss master, Philip.
0: Oh, okay.
1: I'm just going to leave you with that thought.
0: Oh, I love that. Thank you. I love stone skimming. It's fair, but you've got to get the right rock. All right, Francis is coming up next. He'll do a tremendous job, as always, as you know. And you and I will talk tomorrow. Here's the news.
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7: ABC News with David Rollins. Nepal has held a day of mourning to remember those killed in floods late last month, with flags lowered at government offices and families holding mourning rituals. It's been almost a fortnight since the flooding, which killed more than 1,300 people in Nepal and Tibet, leaving some 5,000 people missing, including 36 Australians. In predominantly Hindu Nepal, mourning periods last 13 days, during which close family members stay home and relatives visit to pay their respects. At least a dozen people have been killed in the latest round of Israeli airstrikes in southern Lebanon, including women and children. The BBC's Hugo Bachega has the latest.
8: We've seen an intensification of these Israeli airstrikes in the south of the country, with at least 15 people killed in the last 3 days. And towns and villages near the so-called Yellow Line have been targeted. This is the part of the country that is under Israeli occupation. We've seen large numbers of residents fleeing those areas because of those attacks. And this happens despite the ceasefire that was announced here in June.
7: An expert on European politics says a large win for the far-right AfD party in a German state election presents a major political dilemma for the country's governing coalition. The AfD is appealing to members of Chancellor Friedrich Merz's Conservative Party to support its bid to form government in Saxony-Anhalt in what should be the first time a far-right party assumes power at state level in post-war Germany. Dr. Ed Turner from Aston University says the win will prompt calls for Mr. Merz to veer from the political centre.
9: It will sow a lot of concern and I think instability. So at the moment, Germany's Chancellor governs with the centre-left Social Democrats. I think many of his MPs would like him to tack to the right. He's a Conservative politician himself, but he is very concerned about this open right flank.
7: A political stoush has erupted between One Nation and Labour over the minor party's push to allow Australians to tap into their superannuation. Here's political reporter Jack Mackay.
10: Under One Nation's proposal, renters and mortgage holders would be allowed to carve out a quarter of their 12% super payments for up to 3 years. One Nation MP Barnaby Joyce says the policy is about helping Australians in a time of crisis.
11: We need to make sure in a cost of living crisis that we keep people in their home.
10: But Treasurer Jim Chalmers has seized on the proposal to accuse One Nation of being anti-super.
12: This is a recipe to make Australian workers tens of thousands of dollars worse off in retirement.
10: The coalition has also suggested the minor party's plan lacks substance.
7: A coronial inquest has heard a First Nations woman who died in custody in New South Wales warned prison authorities multiple times that she was having suicidal thoughts and was not receiving her usual medication.

0: Kirsty Wellauer reports from the Lidcombe Children, Coroner's Court, rather.
1: The first day of a coronial inquest into the death of 29-year-old mother of five, Monique, has heard she repeatedly raised mental health concerns and attempted suicide less than a fortnight before her death. The inquest heard the First Nations woman was discharged from hospital without a mental health assessment and 11 days later died by suicide, just hours after being served an apprehended violence order. The inquest will continue until Friday.
0: And if this story has raised any concerns for you, please call Lifeline on 13 11 14. That's 131 114. Consent advocate Chanel Contos says social media users currently have little control over what algorithms feed them, while the platforms themselves hold enormous power over what is promoted or suppressed. The federal government is preparing laws that would give Australians greater choice over how recommendation systems shape their feeds. The founder of Teach Us Consent says the changes are also about reducing the influence that tech companies have over the information and ideas that users are exposed to.
2: I think what we can forget is that the algorithm actually senses and promotes what it wants, and we have very little control and understanding over what it does at different times, and tech billionaires get to choose what words or topics are propagated or that are censored.
0: You're up to date with the latest ABC News. We'll have more in 1 hour's time.
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14: Good morning. Hello, Tuesday. How are you all? It's 6 minutes past the hour two on the east coast of Australia. It means it's 24 to 2 in South Australia and the Northern Territory. And 6 past midnight in Perth. Hope you had a good Monday. I'll be here for the next bunch of hours. Plenty to come to this morning, your way, your calls on 1300 800 222 always. And you can text us on 0437 774 774. Now, why you want you to play the four quiz? Get on there. Get calling now, 1300 800 222. Four topics, three questions in each. And if you answer three of our questions, you go into the prize pool and you could win the coveted fridge magnet that proclaims you champion of the overnight's quiz. The four topics for this morning. The year 1996, events of 1996. So how many years ago is that? Running out of fingers on my hands. 30 years ago. Really? I got that right. Wow, we are old. Famous movie quotes. I'll play you a moment from a great film, and you've got to tell me the name of the film. Maths and geometry, just for those people that use the other side of the brain. And tennis history, because the US Open's on at the moment. A bit of tennis history as well, so mix it up. Bit of an interesting bag of things to decide from. So get on the phone, 1300 800 222, or you can also text through 0437 774 774. We'll jump into the four quiz after Primal Scream.

0: 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And moving on up here on ABC Radio Overnight, Francis Leach with you. 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The four topics again: the year 1996, famous movie quotes. I'll play you a great moment from a famous film. You tell me the name of the film. Maths and geometry, for those inclined with that stuff. And tennis history. US Open's on at the moment. Why not? Get into it. Let's jump into the first call. Let's head to Tassie. Andrew and Smithton. Good morning, Andrew. How are you?
1: Very well.
0: What's happening for you at the moment? You been well?
1: I can't complain. Every day above ground is a good day.
0: Fair enough. I'll take that as a yes. Okay, mate, yeah. What topic would you like first?
1: 1996.
0: 1996, mate. Let's jump straight into it. Which Republican candidate lost the 1996 US presidential election to Bill Clinton? Who was the Republican candidate in the 1996 US election lost to Clinton in his re-election bid?
1: I don't actually know. I feel bad.
0: Don't feel bad. Not at all. Try again tomorrow. Thanks for playing.
1: Yeah, I will, mate.
0: Thank you, Andrew. Thanks. Let's head to Perth, right across the nation, to Gary. How are you, Gary? How are you?
2: Good, mate. I'm pretty sure it's Senior Bush, isn't it?
0: No. Senior Bush was the president who lost to Clinton in Clinton's first election run. This is for the re-election.
2: Oh, the re-election.
0: 1996. Thanks for playing. Give us a call again soon. 1-300-800-222 if you know the answer. The year 1996, and our first question, who was the Republican candidate who lost in the 96 presidential election to

0: Well, Clinton. AJ in Tassie as well. Good morning.
1: Oh, no. Hi. May I have the question again, please?
0: You can. Which Republican candidate lost the 1996 US presidential election to incumbent Democrat Bill Clinton, who was the candidate for the Republicans?
1: And we've already had which answer?
0: No, I can't. I don't remember that. You just need to give me the answer that you think is right.
1: Do I?
0: Yes, that's right.
1: If I may, just quickly, in the olden days, presenters on the ABC learnt English and diction and pronunciation.
0: Okay, AJ, you're being rude again, so we're going to move on past you. Thank you very much. Ken, on the road to Seymour, how are you?
2: Good, thanks. Fine, how are you?
0: I am well. Do you know who it was?
2: I've been listening. I can't think of the person at the moment.
0: He was a senator, and he ran as the presidential candidate for the Republicans in 96. He was beaten by Clinton, beaten quite easily in the end. That's okay, Ken. Thank you for calling, and safe driving.
2: Thank you.
0: 1-300-800-222 to play the four quiz. It wasn't George W. Bush. A couple of people texting through. Bush was the incumbent president that Clinton beat in the 92 election to first claim the White House. This is in his second run at it when he was running for re-election. And let's go to David in Blackburn. Hello, David.
3: Hello.
0: Do you know who it is?
3: I'll guess Al Gore.
0: Not Al Gore. Al Gore ran as the Democrat in the 2000 election and of course, lost in that controversial election down in Florida, where they had to go to the Supreme Court to get the result. Thanks for calling. 1-300-800-222. We're running through the calls here. Get on the board. It's 1996. It's our first question in the four quiz this morning. And the question is, which Republican candidate lost the 1996 US presidential election to then President Bill Clinton, who was re-elected? Our favourite, Betty in Dapto. Hello, Betty.
4: Hello, Francis.
0: How are you?
4: You sound good. Are you better?
0: I'm getting there.
4: Oh, good.
0: Getting there.
4: Have a good rest over the weekend.
0: I did. I watched a bit of tally, walked the dog a lot, watched a bit of footy. Life is pretty good, Betty. I cannot complain. How about you?
4: Yeah, I'm good. Yeah.
0: Excellent. Now, do you know the answer to our question?
4: I don't think I do, but could you give it to me again?
0: I can. It was 1996. Which Republican candidate lost the 1996 presidential election to Bill Clinton, who was re-elected?
4: You've had a Bush, haven't you?
0: We've had a Bush. We've had a Gore, but it was neither of those.
4: You haven't had, but I'm sure it's not. I'll say Barack Obama, but I'm pretty sure it wasn't him.
0: No, he was still at university at that stage, I think.
4: Yeah, he was after that anyway.
0: He was. Thank you for calling, Betty.
4: Well, you look after yourself.
0: Thank you. I will. You too. 1-300-800-222 to play. Get on the phone. Four quiz. We need you to give us an answer to get us started here, Stephen Hobart. How are you?
5: Hello, mate.
0: I'm good. Do you know who it was?
5: Not a bloody clue.
0: Isn't it amazing how we've forgotten this guy? Like, he was...
5: Oh, so easy.
0: He ran for the presidency of the United States in 1996. Thank you for calling, mate.
5: Thank you.
0: Let's go to Nat in Benalla. Hello, Nat. How are you?
6: Yeah, good, thanks. How are you?
0: I'm well. Do you know the answer to our first question in the four quiz?
6: I think it might be Bob Dole.
0: I think you are correct. It was Senator Bob Dole who was beaten comprehensively by Bill Clinton. It was re-elected. Well done. Thanks for getting us started.
6: Now, I think he has the distinction of being like the only person to lose as a vice presidential and a presidential candidate.
0: Wow. That's rough, isn't it?
6: Yeah.
0: That is rough. I mean, Nixon was a vice president that lost a couple of elections, but he actually won one in the end. Well done.
6: Yeah.
0: Okay, let's move to one of our other topics, because once you've answered in one topic, you have to move to the next or one of them. So we've got famous movie quotes, maths and geometry, or tennis history. What would you like?
6: Oh, let's try famous movie quotes.
0: Okay, here it is. So this is a movie that was all the rage. I think this was the year 2001. Have a listen to this moment, a crucial moment in the film, and then just tell me the name of the movie. Have a listen.
7: I mean, I know it's been awkward as arse, but there's no need to leave.
8: No, actually there is. I've been offered a job in television.
7: Television?
8: Mm. And they want me to start straight away. So I've got to leave in about, 3 minutes. So,
7: Well, I just think you should know that,
9: Simon.
7: You know, there are lots of prospects here for a talented
9: Daniel,
7: person.
9: Daniel,
7: yeah, just give me a minute, will you, Simon? Thanks.
9: Righto, boss man.
7: Lots of prospects for a person who,

0: you know, perhaps for personal reasons, has been slightly overlooked professionally.
1: Thank you, Daniel. That is very good to know. But if staying here means working within 10 yards of you, frankly, I'd rather have a job wiping Saddam Hussein's arse.
2: Great line, Nat. Killer line. What's the name of that film?
3: That's Bridget Jones's Diary.
2: Oh, you got it straight away. Yes, great film. Excellent work. Two down. One more and you're in the prize pool. So you have to choose from maths and geometry or tennis history.
3: Oh, we'll try tennis history, please.
2: Okay, tennis history it is. Which woman won 9 Wimbledon singles titles in her career? More than any other player. Who holds the record?
3: Martina Navratilova.
2: It is the great Martina Navratilova. Well done, Nat. You picked us off the canvas and down to 3 questions like that and you are in the prize pool.
3: Okay, fantastic. Thank you.
2: Pride of Benalla.
3: Thank you.
2: Thanks for playing. Hey, stay listening. 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
2: And we're starting your Tuesday morning with a 4 quiz. We've got 4 topics. If you answer 3 questions, like Nat in Benalla, you can go into the prize pool. Our topics are the year 1996, maths and geometry, a famous movie quote, and Nat nailed the Bridget Jones quote, and a tennis history question. She got one of those right as well. So let's go to Karen in Sydney, who's our next caller, our next player here on the 4 quiz. Good morning, Karen. How are you?
12: Good, thanks, Francis. Good evening.
2: What topic would you like to start with?
12: Famous movie quotes.
2: Famous movie quotes. Okay, this is from a film that in the 50s every teenager was going to watch and every parent was dreading. It was a controversial film, but it starred one of Hollywood's brightest young things. Have a listen and tell me the name of the film.
13: Oh, do I have to spell
14: it out? You are not going to use me as an excuse again.
13: I don't.
14: Every time you can't face yourself, you blame it on me.
13: That is not true.
14: You say it's because of me. You say it's because of the neighborhood.
13: No.
14: You use every other phony excuse. Mom, I just once I want to do something right. And I don't want you to run away from me again.
15: Dad? This is all going too fast
16: for me. You better give me something. You better give me something fast.
2: Wow. 1955 was the year. What was the film, Karen?
12: Okay, I can only think of James Dean, Rebel Without... Was it Rebel Without a Cause?
2: It was. It was Rebel Without a Cause, James Dean. Huh. I just watched a bit of it tonight just to get that quote and just thought, A, it's just absolutely beautiful to watch, but, gee, the drama. He was an extraordinary screen presence, that's for sure.
12: Yeah. And Natalie Wood was in it, I think.
2: That's right. She played his young girlfriend.
12: Yes.
2: Sal Mineo, of course, as well. He was in there too.
12: Mm-hmm.
2: Well done. Rebel Without a Cause, it was. The great James Dean. Okay, what would you like to do next? 1996, maths and geometry, no one's gone there yet, or tennis history?
12: Maybe tennis history.
2: Tennis history it is then. Okay. Tell me this. Which American tennis star defeated Bobby Riggs in the famous 1973 Battle of the Sexes?
12: That was Billie Jean King.
2: It was Billie Jean King. Well done. 2 from 2. For the third to join Nat in the prize pool, maths and geometry or the year 1996?
12: 1996.
2: Okay. Tell me this. Dolly the Sheep was an international news sensation in 1996. What made her special?
12: She was the first animal cloned.
2: She was. You have absolutely streeted it. 3 from 3, Karen. Well done.
12: Thank you, Francis.
2: Stay listening. We'll see if you get pulled out in the prize. 2 in there.
12: Thank you.
2: It's great.
12: Right.
2: Doing very well. Thank you very much. 1-300-800-222 is the number to play. We've still got plenty of questions there. And Michael's in Chester Hill. Thank you to Jen in South Australia, Port Adelaide, who got...

0: Tina Navratilova, and also to Lizzie in Brisbane, who picked Bridget Jones's Diary, as did Chris in Southern Waters. Well done, guys. And good morning, Michael. How are you?
1: I'm very well. I especially like that song, The Primal Scream.
0: Oh, good. Is it meant to give everyone a bit of a pick-me-up on a Tuesday morning?
1: You've got excellent taste. Sorry, what was your name again?
0: Francis is my name.
1: Francis, right, yeah. Man, you got excellent taste in music. You put on a couple of rockers, you know, nothing too loud, but...
0: Yeah, I'm trying to find that sweet spot for you.
1: Ah, yes.
0: Now, what topic would you like to start with? We've got 1996 the year. We've still got one movie quote to go. Maths and geometry is wide open, and one tennis question left. What do you think is on the menu for you?
1: Forgotten about Bob Dole. Yeah. And remember those guys. He's no longer with us, is he?
0: No, he died a while ago. He was pretty, I think he was in his early 70s when he ran. So, yeah. Which is young these days for American presidential candidates.
1: Apparently so, I know.
0: He's sprightly at 70.
1: Yeah. Look, what I might say is let me try the math and geometry. I hope I don't spoil it for
0: No, you won't spoil it.
1: I'm supposed to be good at this stuff.
0: Yeah, well, we'll find out right now. Okay, in mathematics. What term is used for the amount left over after division, like doing long division? What's the term used for the amount that's left over?
1: I believe that's called the remainder.
0: Yeah, see. Don't doubt yourself. You've got the maths thing down, at least the year 12 maths or the year 10 maths.
1: Yeah, it's really important. It's discrete mathematics because there's a function called mod, which basically gives you the remainder of different things, and they use it in all sorts of things. It's quite interesting, actually. Yeah.
0: It's one of those things I wish I'd paid more attention to at school, mathematics. I didn't. I've got to admit, I didn't. And now I look at it and go, oh, that's actually quite beautiful, the way these things work, at least resolves itself.
1: Yeah. I mean, people probably are familiar with the operations add, subtract, and multiply and divide. Division always used to give me a long... a bit of problem, but then there's this other mod, this thing, and so it's sort of, there's a way you can use it to develop cryptography keys.
0: Oh, then we're getting in deep now. Okay, we've got to move on. Tennis history, a movie quote, or 1996 for your next question.
1: Oh, we don't have any more math and geometry.
0: No, once you've answered, this is the little trick in our game. Once you've answered a question in one topic, you have to show your strength and diversity by moving to the next one.
1: I like that rule. That means you've got to have a wider range of knowledge.
0: So that's the idea. Tennis history, 1996, the year, and a famous movie quote.
1: I'm not sure I like any of those. Let me try 1996 again.
0: Okay, see how you go with this.
1: Yeah.
0: This song in 1996, I know you're a music fan, this song in 1996 was absolutely everywhere. Tell me the name of the song and the band.

0: Michael, does it bring back a sharp memory for you, that song?
1: Oh, I just love Gwen Stefani and the great attitude she always had. It's I'm Just a Girl.
0: Yep.
1: I think it's called, and it's by... Oh, you wouldn't believe it. I just...
0: What's the name of the band that she fronted before she went solo?
1: Oh, yeah. This was the first thing I thought of.
0: Deep breathing.
1: I don't know what's going on. Hang on.
0: She was the singer in the group. Leroy in Penrith knows who it is.
1: I want to get into the wind bin.
0: Michael.
1: I don't believe it.
0: I'm going to have to call time on you here, buddy.
1: Give me 10 seconds.
0: No. I've got to let you go, and we will play again tomorrow. Thanks for playing.
1: Oh, all right. Okay.
0: Good on you, buddy. Thanks for playing. 1-300-800-222 to play the four quiz. We've established that it was a song called I'm Just a Girl. But James in Bacchus Marsh, what was the name of the group?

0: surname was Stefani.
1: That's correct. It still is.
0: What was
1: the name of her band? I'm Just a Girl.
0: Just a Girl by Good Night and Good Luck to the Next Caller. Thank you so much.
1: Good name for a band. Thanks, mate. 1-300-800-222. If you want to play, if you know, send it through. Robert in Denver. All the way from Denver, Colorado, really? Yes, you're right. You got it correctly, as did Chris in Southern Waters. I wonder if Chris in the Pilbara in WA can do the same for us. Good morning, Chris.
2: Good morning.
1: Up in the Pilbara working this morning?
2: Yes, mate. Yep, night shift.
1: We've got to do it. We've got to do it. Do you know the name of the band? 1996. Do you want me to play the grab again, or did you hear it?
2: I did, but I know it too, but... It was No Doubt.
1: Well done.
2: You know what? I was doubting myself.
1: Doubting yourself. No Doubt. You got it right. Well done, mate. So we've got a couple of questions still to go on the four quiz, and we move to another topic. Either a famous movie quote, where I play you a grab from a famous film, you tell me the name of the film. We've still got some maths and geometry, or some tennis questions, tennis history.
2: No, we'll go the, what were the movie ones, sorry, again?
1: So I'll play you a grab from a famous film. You just got to tell me the name of the film when you hear the dialogue.
2: Oh, go on, we'll have a crack.
1: Okay, here we go, back to the year 1980.
3: You want the Padre?
4: No, thank you. I'm a pagan.
3: And you? What's a pagan?
5: Aye! Shoot straight, you bastards! Don't make a mess of it! Fire!
1: Wow, famous scene. What was the film?
2: Oh, my God, I was 3 years old.
1: Shoot straight, you... No idea? I can tell you Edward Woodward and Brian Brown were the two actors in there, in that scene.
2: Not the Cheryl Lee.
1: No, Chris. Yeah. Good on you, mate. Call us again soon. Yeah,
2: gotcha.
1: 1-300-800-222 to play as we stay in WA and go to East Vic Park there in Perth and say good morning, Robert. Hello, Robert.
6: Hi.
1: How are you this morning?
6: Yeah, good, thanks. And I didn't catch the start of that quote. Is it possible to hear?
1: Yeah, absolutely it is. I'll play it to you again. So the year was 1980.
6: I'm pretty sure I know what it is, but I just want to be sure before I...
1: Absolutely. Have a listen. Here we go.
3: You want the Padre?
4: No, thank you. I'm a pagan.
3: And you? What's a pagan?
5: Aye! Shoot straight, you bastards! Don't make a mess of it! Fire!
1: There it was. The dramatic moment from which film?
6: Breaking Morant
1: it was.
6: Yeah.
1: Great film. Edward Woodward there with the final words and Brian Brown going, what's a pagan? That's right. Fair enough. Fair question. Okay. Moving on. We've still got some questions for you to get into the win bin here.
6: Well, I'll try my luck with maths.
1: Okay. Here we go. What is the name for a triangle that contains one angle greater than 90 degrees? What is the name for a triangle?
6: It's an obtuse angle, so is it an obtuse triangle?
1: It is. See, your powers of deduction have not diminished past the midnight hour.
6: So far.
1: Well done, Robert. So we've got to move because we've got one more question for you to enter, the last question of the quiz, to go into the prize pool.
6: Okay.
1: Here it is for you. Yeah. John Isner's match against Nicholas Mahmoud at Wimbledon in 2010 has gone down in the history books, and I doubt that it's ever going to be bested ever because of the nature of it. For what reason did this match, his third round match, I think it was, go down in the history books?
6: Oh, who were they again?
1: It was Nicholas Mahmoud and John Isner.
6: My guess is it's the longest match they've ever had.
1: Indeed it is. 11 hours and 5 minutes, and it finished in the fifth set. Do you want to guess the game score?
6: I don't know the whole thing, but was it something like 17-15 in the last set?
1: Oh, brother, no. Keep going. It was 70-68 in the fifth set.
6: Oh, no.
1: 70 games to 68. Imagine being on the losing end of that after you've gone that deep.
6: I think he should have knocked off and gone and applied for his pension by then, I think.
1: It went over 3 days because of weather interruptions. It was like a test match.
6: Did Cliff Richard come out and sing some kind of gospel song to keep people going through the heartache of it all?
1: It wasn't

0: the reason why they built the roof over Wimbledon, is to stop that from happening ever again?
1: Yeah, there's no rain to stop the match, that's right.
0: So you are absolutely right. It was the longest match, 11 hours and 5 minutes, and John Isner finally won 70 games to 68 in the fifth set.
1: I'm going to go and look that up so I get the full set-by-set score.
0: It's crazy. Well done, Robert.
1: Something you've got to remember, yeah.
0: Hold, stay listening, because we're going to give the prize pool a bit of a spin.
1: Do you want my details off air? Give them to somebody?
0: Well, just hang on and keep listening, and we're going to pick a name out of the barrel, and if it's your name, you can call back and we'll get you there.
1: Oh, okay.
0: But thank you for playing.
1: Thank you. Good on you. Bye.
0: And that was a good quiz this morning. We had 3 people in the prize pool, and we will come back and tell you who the winner is in just a moment. Thanks for calling in. We'll do it again tomorrow morning. ABC Radio Overnights.

0: back, man. Turner Overdrive, taking care of business here on ABC Radio Overnight. Happy Tuesday morning is going well. And Nat, the pride of Benalla. Nat, give us a call back. You have been plucked out of the prize pool and you have won the prize this morning. 1-300-800-222. Nat, to call back. You are a four quiz winner for today. And thanks to everybody who texted through as well. Plenty of right answers. Susan in Hobart was right. There was the longest time a tennis match at that level had been played. Annette knew her maths with the obtuse triangle. So did Robin. And Lizzie in Brizzy got right with Break Morant. So thanks for all of that. Coming up in a moment, I'm going to be talking about when you're on travels, you're heading overseas, and everyone goes, oh, I don't want to go when, you know, peak tourist season. Sometimes you just have to, because when you've got your holidays, when you've got your break. We'll talk about dealing with crowds and travelling when everyone else is travelling and how to sort of give yourself over to the experience of being one of the throng on your travels. We'll do that very, very soon with Tom Hall, travel writer and editor, and vice president with Lonely Planet. He's going to join us and we'll take your calls as well. If you've done that, I mean, how long have you stood in a queue at Disneyland? Have you done that when you sort of stand there forever to get on the Splash Mountain ride? 2 hours in the queue, about 2 minutes on the ride. 1-300-800-222. 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
0: Francis Leach with you on this Tuesday morning. Also, when we talk to Tom, love to hear from you about the busiest place you travel to. Have you found yourself, say, at the Sistine Chapel in the middle of summer in Rome? And what is that like when you know that you are amongst the global throng of tourists visiting the Eiffel Tower, for instance, at that period of time, or in London? Wherever it is, tell us what it's like and how you coped. 1-300-800-222, or you can text 0437 774 774. 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
0: And it's 2:45 on the east coast of Australia, 2:15 in South Australia and the Northern Territory, and 12:45 in the west. Travelling is supposed to be fun, but sometimes when you have to travel because that's when your holidays are, you have to go with everyone else. That can be hard. It can be real hard. Sometimes it can be great. Like, you might find yourself somewhere where the vibe is amazing and the whole world feels like it's there and you're having a great time. But other times it can feel like you are swimming upstream against the tide of humanity and all the fun gets drained out of it. Tom Hall is a travel writer and editor, a vice president with Lonely Planet, and he knows all about this. And we want your calls as well, 1-300-800-222. Or you can text through 0437 774 774. Where have you found yourself in, when everyone else in the world was there at the peak travel season, and how did you cope? And what's the most crowded and crazy place you've been to? And this one from Robin. Tom, we'll start with this from the SMS. Hi, Francis. Yes, in Japan at Disneyland, and I was the only blonde-haired person in the crowd. Good morning, Tom.
2: Hi, good morning, Francis. I think we've all been in a situation like what you're describing and maybe what Robin's describing a little bit, where you arrive somewhere and you look around you and you go, goodness me, there are a huge number of people here. You know, we live in a world with a lot of people, and a lot of people like traveling and a lot of people like going to similar places.
0: And there are some places that are just must-sees. Like, if you go to Paris, like, for instance, you have to go to the Louvre and you have to go see Mona Lisa. So when you do go at a certain time of the year, you just got to be patient.
2: I think to an extent there is a truth in that. And look, we have this issue at Lonely Planet constantly. As you say, Paris as an example, those places are places that, particularly if you think, maybe this is my only chance of being here. I'm going to want to see those things. I want to go up the Eiffel Tower. If I find myself in Kyoto, there's a number of temples. There's a number of streets that I really feel like I need to get to. Bali has got some destinations all over the island that really feel like must-sees. So it is a case, I think, of how you manage these things and how you approach these crowds. It does require a little bit of extra planning, definitely.
0: And a sense of acceptance that you are going to be with a lot of other folks. And the idea of your personal space, you're just going to have to park that for a little while because there might not be much.
2: Yeah, I think it's a little bit like that old mantra of don't get het up if you find yourself sitting in traffic, because you're traffic too. So if you find yourself somewhere and you say, gosh, there's a lot of tourists here, you too are a tourist. So it's about what you do, how you manage those crowds, how you manage your time, how you manage your state of mind. But I think the good news is that there's a reason why places are popular. And this is also probably one of the best times in history to understand how to manage the crowds at very busy places, because destinations themselves have got used to dealing with big crowds, finding ways to distribute them, giving tips and suggestions. And I hope that we can go into detail a little bit on a few of those, depending on where we're talking about.
0: Yeah, absolutely. 1-300-800-222. If you've got some experience of this, or you've been to a place where, you know, peak travel season, peak tourist season, and you've been to the place that you wanted to go, the sites that you wanted to see, what it was like, who you dealt with it well, and where was it crazy and maybe a little bit unwieldy, give us a call. And where is the place that you were most sort of overawed or maybe even intimidated by the crush of the crowd?

0: out or the size of an event that you arrived at. For instance, if you've been to, maybe you've been to the dropping of the ball in New York in Times Square at New Year. What's that like? I mean, that's one of those events, isn't it, where people travel, Tom Hall, all over the world to be at something like that.
1: Absolutely. And, and traveling for a particular time of year, traveling for a particular event like a music festival or even something like, a particular procession, street party, like, public holiday, something like that, that can really bring people in. When you were just talking at the start of the show, I was thinking about, I arrived in Hong Kong and I was on my way to Macau last year, and it was over the long Easter weekend, and I went down to the bus terminal where you go to get the coaches across to Macau, and everyone I spoke to said, oh, you'll breeze through that. And I got to this enormous aircraft hangar of a place. I don't know if any of the listeners have been there, and I think there was probably 100,000 people trying to make that journey when I got there. Absolutely no exaggeration. The crowd was marshaled impeccably well. No one was pushing and shoving. Everyone was just there being moved through. It took about an hour to get through, to get your tickets, to get your passport stamped, all of that. And then we were on a bus and on our way. And I thought, wow, it was amazing organization. And clearly they're used to that and they want people going over there from Hong Kong to Macau, go to the casinos, go to restaurants, go to the city. And they put the infrastructure in place to deal with that.
0: And it can be done. Owen's in Sydney. He's given us a call. You can too. 1-300-800-222 or 0437-774-774 for your text messages. Tom Hall, travel writer and editor, is with us talking about those peak period travel spots and what it's like to go and how to cope. Owen, good morning. It might help if I put you on air, Owen. How are you going? Well, good morning, Owen. How are you?
2: Good morning, Blankfish and Tom. Good, thanks. I hope you're well too. Whilst I've been waiting for you, actually, I just thought, because I was telling you, going to tell you and still tell you about a good travel experience, but I also thought of a bad one. So the good one was when I went to Poland and we went to this religious shrine, and that was so crowded. But that crowd was one of the most enchanting crowds I'd ever seen. And it was actually a pleasure to be there because there are all these religious pilgrims. It was crowded with all these religious pilgrims. And they were on their knees and chanting and praying. And it was just so motivating to see their devotion and faith. And I actually didn't mind waiting in the queue because it's just so inspirational.
0: Yeah.
2: To see them. My bad experience, though, strangely enough, in Singapore, which is, you wouldn't expect it in Singapore, it's so orderly and disciplined and all that. But I made the stupid mistake of going to the Singapore Zoo Safari on Easter Saturday. And whilst I was queuing, the crowd is just unruly. Not just because it's so long that I felt I'd probably still be there, but also because they were pushing, shoving, jumping ahead of us.
0: Wow, that's very un-Singapore-like.
2: Yeah, oh. I'm so unruly and so undisciplined, but I was actually quite frightened. But fortunately, I was part of the tour group, and the tour director found me, and she managed to push me through and get me on it. But yeah. it was so weird.
0: Yeah, that's unusual to be in Singapore and have that experience, but thanks for your call. But I agree with you, Owen, and Tom, I had this experience recently in Kandy in Sri Lanka, and we went to a famous Hindu temple, which is the Hindu temple, which is the shrine of the Buddha's tooth, and the same experience. It was busy. It was really busy, but people had travelled from all over Sri Lanka to have a moment at the shrine, and people were praying and being devoted, and it was a privilege to be amongst the crowd, to be welcomed into that environment, to be allowed to experience it. Even though I might not be Hindu, it was really quite special. Really quite something.
1: It's an interesting one thinking about pilgrimages. Pilgrimages as an experience that they're almost it's almost purposefully crowded. It is one which is supposed to be a collective experience and have a lot of people there. And I think this is one of the things that's worth bearing in mind is. Sometimes there's two sides of a particular place. There's somewhere that you can go, and Kandy's an example, and we talked a little bit about Kyoto as well, where you can go and you can see it being very busy, and that gives you a particular sense of the place. And then you can return at another time, and you can experience the emptiness. And in some ways, both of them have their pros and cons. I'm in London in the UK, and I went to Holy Island on the northeast coast of England a couple of weeks ago, and that is another place that's extremely busy with day trippers and with pilgrims. It's an amazing place, and I'd always wanted to go there in the evening when I thought there'd be fewer people there, and we did, but it was almost eerily quiet because it needs the crowds to really give it that sense of it of itself in a way.
0: Yeah, where the energy comes
1: so
0: from.
1: Worth doing your homework, I think, as to when people are going to be there and maybe seeing both sides of that.
0: Well, Sam, our good friend Sam the Baker from Donald in Victoria, has given us a call, and he did the brave thing of travelling to France during school holidays. Good morning, Sam.
3: Good morning, Francis. How are you?
0: How was it?
3: Oh, look, it was fantastic, but I just couldn't believe how much you had to line up to go to places, which is fair enough. I know it's the most visited city in the world, nearly, but like just to go to a church, like to look at a church, or not just a church, I suppose. The churches aren't just churches there, but yeah, it was just extremely busy. But in saying that, when my wife, my two children walked into the Louvre Museum, like you walk through like a little tunnel into it, we're all speechless. Like, it's just an amazing place, how they could build so much beautiful architecture like so long ago, you know, so it blew us away. But yeah, it was fantastic.
0: What was the longest queue you were in, do you reckon? Was it getting into the Louvre at peak period, or was it up at Sacré-Cœur on the hill there?
3: It was probably, I can't actually think, name one of the little churches we went to, but there was, everywhere you went over there, like, which is something we weren't used to here, they put you through like X-ray and things like that. Like, it was nearly like going to an airport. So that took quite a while in a lot of places, like you'd line up. But yeah, it was just like I say, everything was sacred this and sacred that. I can't remember all the names.
0: More importantly, Sam, and I think Tom would like, as our resident baker here on ABC Radio Overnights, you've obviously would have sampled a lot of boulangerie action and tested the local bakers. How did it stack up to what you're doing?
3: Well, they're almost as good as the croissants in Donald, someone told me. So. No, we did. We actually did it. One thing we did do, and we made sure we booked in because it's an interest of mine, is we did a course in making croissants, just because I make croissants, but they're the best in the world. And it has really, like I think I've told you in the past, it has really improved my croissant making just by a few tips by the French. So
0: no worries, so, but I'm definitely coming up for a croissant sometime soon. Good on you, Sam.
3: Good on you, Francis.
0: Have a good day at work today, Sam there and Donald. And Tom, thank you. Hang in there. We'll come back to you after the news, Tom, and take more calls and talk. I don't want to talk about a few of the places I've been to in those moments and have a chat to you about your experience of those as well. We've got Tom Hall with us from Lonely Planet.

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1: As stories unfold,
2: five citizens who'd been listed as missing are now confirmed safe.
1: When it's on the agenda,
3: they're reluctant to take this action, but after 12 meetings, obviously something's got to give.
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5: ABC News with David Rollins. Australia and Solomon Islands have reached an in-principle agreement on a major new treaty, with Canberra preparing to commit more than $980 million in additional funding, according to a leaked message verified by the ABC. The package would include support for education, security and constituency development as Australia moves to lock in the deal while Prime Minister Matthew Wale remains in power. Negotiations are understood to be close to complete, with the treaty potentially signed within weeks. If signed, the treaty would significantly deepen ties between Australia and Solomon Islands, in a country that has become a major focus of strategic competition with China in the Pacific. The Kremlin says it hasn't ruled out the resumption of peace talks between Russia, Ukraine and the United States. However, it added that it's too early to say when and where such talks might take place. Kremlin spokesman Dmitry Peskov made the comments when asked about a weekend visit to Moscow and Kyiv by US envoy Steve Witkoff and Jared Kushner. Both are trying to breathe new life into stalled talks that are designed to find a way to end the war in Ukraine. However, Peskov says Moscow had not yet received any information about contacts between the US envoys and Ukrainian officials in Kyiv. An expert in European politics says a victory for the far-right AfD party in a German state election will have consequences for the entire continent. The populist anti-immigration party is by far the biggest after the vote in the state of Saxony-Anhalt, although it's unclear if they will be able to form a government. German Chancellor Friedrich Merz says he's deeply shocked by the result, with his party seeing its vote nearly halved. Dr. Ed Turner from Aston University says the AfD's pro-Russia stance will raise concerns within the EU.
6: People will be asking, will that have an impact? The AfD has suggested it might be time for Germany to leave the euro. That's not a serious suggestion, but again, it could destabilise things. So Germany now looks like a really, really difficult country to govern, and that puts wider Europe in a spin as well.
5: A warning, this story contains coarse language. Tasmanian Senator Jackie Lambie is calling on the Prime Minister to scrap the cap on veteran health spending, which has prompted protests outside federal parliament. A $5,000 limit on allied healthcare spending for veterans will come into force the next financial year, with spending over that amount to require demonstrated clinical need. Senator Lambie has spoken about health struggles linked to her time in the Army and says she and other veterans are angry.
7: Scrap the cap. Simple as that. Otherwise, what you're going to see is it won't be just a dozen of former military coming up here. You'll see them standing out the front because I'll call them in. That's what we'll do.
5: The UN's High Commissioner for Human Rights says human agency over AI tools will be a priority for the years ahead. The United Nations has called for harmonised rules to reduce the risks associated with AI and has warned that artificial intelligence could become powerful enough to threaten humanity. Volker Turk says the need for AI governance is widely acknowledged.
8: But where is the action? Delay only benefits the massive tech companies, their owners and enablers. A handful of men has almost unlimited power over AI, which we are repeatedly told has unimaginable computing capacity.
5: Indonesia has extended the closure of several airports and shifted schools to remote learning in affected areas, even though a volcanic eruption that has halted nearly 3,000 flights and coated areas with ash is subsiding. The continuous 25-hour

0: eruption of Anau Krakatoa that produced a fountain of lava and a boom heard even 700 kilometres away ended on Sunday. However, it remained active with moderate intermittent eruptions, dark ash emissions and small localised earthquakes. In sport, Geelong veteran Mark Blitzarve says it was an easy decision to sign on with the Cats for a 15th season in the AFL. The 35-year-old midfielder continues to play a key role this season as Geelong prepares for a semi-final matchup against Fremantle in Perth on Friday. Blitzarve has accrued multiple accolades across his 314-game playing career, including a premiership and All-Australian selection. He says he doesn't know when he'll hang up the boots.
1: I'm sort of planning for every year now to be my last year and seeing how it goes. So I know it can end pretty quickly and your body feels good and then one week it doesn't, then you can just fall off a cliff a bit. So I'm really aware of that and always planning for life after footy.
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12: Tuesday morning, 3:06 on the East Coast, 3:24 in South Australia and the Northern Territory, and 1:06 in the West. Francis with you, and we're speaking with Tom Hall, travel writer and editor, and vice president with Lonely Planet, and we're talking to you as well. We want your calls, 1-300-800-222, and you can text 0437-774-774. Travelling in peak season. I know we all want to be cool and say, I go when the crowds aren't there. Tom, we all do a bit of that. Oh no, I travel to New York in the winter when the blizzards are there, because only the real New Yorkers are there. We've all done a bit of that sort of bragging, haven't we, Tom?
13: We certainly have. And as someone who's actually been to New York in January twice in the past 2 years, I really don't want to do it again. I've never been so cold in my entire life, and I would happily sign up for going there when everyone else is there around July 4th or something like that.
12: Yes, although it can be the stinkiest place on the earth after 3 days of warm, muggy New York heat, when the smell starts to seep up from the subway and the rubbish that might not have been cleared starts to sort of gain a bit of fruitiness.
13: Oh, what a romantic image of the city that never sleeps you have there.
12: From lived experience. 1-300-800-222 if you want to tell us about when you've gone, and we don't mean to talk bad about this, but you actually had a good time because it was peak season, there was lots of people around, you just threw yourself into it and had a ball, or maybe it was hard work. Give us a call, 1-300-800-222, and you can text as well, 0437-774-774. Tom, if you're going to pick a place that you would definitely go to at the height of peak travel season because you knew you'd be amongst the throng, but you'd love it. What are some of the places you would say, yeah, I go there?
13: I think I would probably go for places broadly that are cities with an interesting hinterland. And I think that puts us in a bracket of being able to consider Singapore, Barcelona, Queenstown, New Zealand, even somewhere like Tokyo, because you can be in them with cities. It's really interesting. You think, all right, this is peak season, but I know as someone who lives in London, we have a huge number of tourists come through in the summer, but I know where they are, and I know that I can get away from them if I want to, and I know I can be with them if I want to see something.

0: the wonderful things. Having a bit of an interesting hinterland to explore means you can dip in and out of that. That you can say, right, maybe early in the morning, late in the evening, I'm going to go and see some of the key sites because I know I can sort of keep crowds a minimum then. And then maybe during the day, I'll get out the city or go to some different neighborhoods, explore somewhere a little bit different. So I don't necessarily think there's anywhere specifically that I wouldn't go. I think there's actually an argument for saying that some places that have been making noises and saying they've been worried about having too many tourists, they would probably be places to possibly flip the script on that a little bit, not go, at that absolute peak time, and then at a quieter time come in and stay a bit longer. So it
1: Somewhere like
0: depends a little bit what
1: Barcelona,
0: you've
1: I
0: got your
1: guess,
0: eye
1: or
0: on.
1: Amsterdam is another city. They've both sort of had that pushback for over tourism, haven't they?
0: Yeah, I think that's a response to a particular type of tourism that we all have an option to not be a part of. So the tourism gets in those places, it has been very concentrated in certain areas of the city. It has tended to use accommodation like Airbnb that has been seen to have, in some cases, an impact on particular neighborhoods in a way that local people haven't liked. And I think cruise ships, which bring in large numbers of people, can also play a part in that as well. But there's all kinds of other places you can go to if you want to travel in that way. And there's all kinds of other ways you can travel if you want to visit those places and see it. So there's an element when we get into that question, which I think is about tailoring your approach to those places and not assuming, oh, I can never go. I'll never be welcome. Actually, it's kind of the opposite. If you think about it and give it some thought, you'll find yourself very welcome in those places.
1: Yeah, thoughtful tourism. That's a good idea. A message from Murdoch in from Glen Iris. I'm in Seoul, South Korea at the moment. Famous laneway in Myeongdong. Thousands of people here, shoulder to shoulder, and it's not even peak season. So he's right amongst it there. And this one from Martin as well. We went on what was advertised as a private bus tour of the Great Wall of China outside of Beijing. Somewhere it lost its privacy angle when we parked in an almost full area with a capacity of 500 buses. Well, it's all to scale, Martin. In China, there's a lot of people,
0: Quite
1: a lot of buses.
0: amazing, quite amazing. I actually had Seoul on the list of places I was thinking about a little bit, and I think it's relevant in the context of what we were just talking about there. So, sorry, I didn't catch the name of the person who just messaged in and talked about
1: Murdoch, he's in Seoul at the moment,
0: Murdoch.
1: yeah.
0: Sorry, Murdoch, who's there at the moment in Myeongdong and finding that very busy. But there are lots of other really interesting neighborhoods. The city's got brilliant public transport, it's got fantastic walking trails, and it's really easy to get out into the mountains there. Like, hiking is a big part of life in Seoul for people who live there. Rather than simply being an excursion outside the city, it's a real the way of life and part of the fabric of the place. So there's lots that you can do to see beyond those places. And if you do want to go and see the famous elements of it, Myeongdong being one, try to find a less popular time of day to do so. Use your jet lag. That's always a good tip. And you may well find that you get a bit more out of it.
1: Yeah, it's interesting. I think San Francisco, it used to be, I don't know what it's like now, but it used to be a place like you're describing. It could be extremely hectic in those sort of tourist spots down at on the foreshore there and around Haight-Ashbury and places like that. But you could also get out of there. You could take a bike ride across the Golden Gate Bridge and head off to the Berkeley side of the bridge and have a quieter experience and then come back and throw yourself back in there.
0: Yeah, San Francisco is a really interesting place from that point of view because I think it's easier to do that now than it used to be. So San Francisco, I'm sure people who've been there would agree with me. It's a big city and it has in the past been quite awkward to get around by public transport, apart from a few key routes, so along the Esplanade and on the BART routes. But actually, there's a reason why Uber was invented in San Francisco. Because it was solving a particular problem about, right, I need to get around here. I need to work out how I do that. I need some innovative solutions to that. You've now got ways to get into those really interesting neighborhoods where people haven't traditionally gone to places like Ocean Beach and Richmond, where these beautiful houses are. And then, as you say, get on a bike, go across the bridge. Don't just stay on the bridge. Get into Marin a little bit, go to Sausalito. You can take the ferry back. That's really nice. And you've got some of the space that people who live there actually enjoy. One of the things about California generally, quite a bit of room in comparison to the East Coast of America.
1: How important is it to sort of also manage your expectations of the time that it takes to get to places in peak season, which might be very different if you go at a different time of the year? So if you're traveling to a big city and either it's traffic or there is just heightened security or, you know, there's just a different expectation of how long it's going to take you to traverse a certain area. And you need to plan, don't you? You need to be ready and willing to be able to go with that.
0: And definitely to put some extra flexibility into plans. I mean, we've seen airports across Europe this summer that the new entry system for people who are not EU passport holders has really slowed things down. And the times when that system has come under particular pressure has been peak travel season, simply because the numbers have gone up at that point and the infrastructure that's been put in place has been put to the test for the first time. So things like that can happen. It's the same if you're taking a train and you think, oh, right, I've got a connection or I've got somewhere to be. You know, bake a little bit of extra time into your plans. And I think, you know, therefore there's less stress involved. You can relax a little bit, breathe out, and maybe even enjoy the journey. Things can go wrong.
1: They can go wrong. Even on the Eurostar, which is, it's supposed to be the swift and easy way to get around Europe. But I remember one Christmas Eve trying to get to London from Paris where I was working, and the train got cancelled. And I had to take like a grapevine my way from Paris to London on about 4 trains. It took about 10 hours. It wasn't a lot of fun.
0: Yes. Yeah, Eurostar's a wonderful service. And what it means is that the alternatives aren't great because that service is so good. It's almost sort of this is the option. You're going to get the train and it's going to go through the tunnel. And if you have to find an alternative to that, which has happened on occasion, then you suddenly realize, wow, this is quite difficult. And I don't have the easy flights that you have, on a Melbourne Sydney routing, or even on something like London Amsterdam routing, because everything's got funneled into going by the train.
1: 1-300-800-222. If you want to share your travel experiences with us here, Tom Hall, travel writer and editor, vice president with the iconic Lonely Planet, is with us and happy to talk to you. 1-300-800-222 or text through 0437-774-774. Questions, and also maybe tell us about your experiences, like this one from Charlie, who's in Hong Kong. Said a guy's a good choice of a place that, like Tom mentioned, is Taipei. Enjoy a big city with green mountains close by to explore. I haven't been to Taipei. Have you been, Tom?
0: I've not actually. The Taipei and indeed the whole of Taiwan has been on my list of places to go for a while. I've never quite managed to make it happen. But I have some colleagues. This is the thing. You work for Lonely Planet. The answer to that question is sometimes no. But then it's, but I know someone who was very recently there. And they were absolutely raving about the outdoors in Taiwan, the mountains, the hiking, the beaches and the food. And just said that it was in a really easy to explore package. And it wasn't somewhere that they considered going to before. I'm not really surprised it's getting more on people's maps, because I think we have maybe an image in our head of it being a sort of manufacturing industrial kind of place. And it's got this whole amazing other side to it.
1: Yeah, I mean, it's about word of mouth. It's so important, isn't it, in relation to understanding and trusting people's experiences of what they've experienced in those places. So if someone who you trust tells you it's a good place to go, you get a solid grounding and understanding maybe what to expect. And, you can go there pretty confidently that you're going to have a good time.
0: Yes, I think that's right. The other thing is really that if you're thinking about going somewhere, it is that there's so many sources of information now, and we see this at Lonely Planet, that we're one part of the information that people can find. But you can get information by all sorts of sources. Reddit forums for a destination are really great and can clue you in on some very specific things. There's obviously social media and all of those sources, as well as tourism boards, which are much more sophisticated in terms of the information they provide than before. So there's a lot that you can do to make sure you hit the ground running.
1: Helen's in beautiful Broome. That's a destination. She lives there, though. She's to talk to us here with Tom Hall, from who's a writer and travel editor from Lonely Planet. G'day, Helen. How are you?
2: Hello. I heard Owen talking about Singapore. I've just got a funny little thing that happened in Singapore. My girlfriend and I were lining up to get on a train. Everyone's so polite there and no one pushes and everything. And we yak. And all of a sudden we realised that everyone was on the train, doors shut, and took off. So we started running up the platform, waving out.

0: arms and yelling and saying, please stop, please. And in 20 seconds it stopped. It opened up again and we got on. And a Singaporean businessman just laughed and shook his head. He said, I've never, ever seen that before.
1: They stopped the train for you. That never happens.
0: They stopped the train and opened the doors and we got on. And I sort of gave him a thumbs up if he was still looking. He must have been looking at the side of the train, you know, the driver and his side mirrors.
1: No, you got
0: amazing.
1: You won the lottery ticket that day. Usually once the train gets going, it's gone.
0: I know. I mean, we weren't worried. There would have been another one behind, but we thought, oh, we'll just try and flag it down. And he actually stopped. It was amazing. Oh, made our trip.
1: Beautiful.
0: Totally did.
1: Thank you, Helen.
0: Okay, bye.
1: Helen there in beautiful Broome, Western Australia, with stopping the rail traffic in Singapore. That's quite an effort, Tom.
2: It is quite an effort. Singapore's really interesting in the context of this conversation, I think, because, you know, I think people would say, oh, Singapore, popular place, but popularity doesn't necessarily mean that you can't really have a fantastic time there in a different way. So I would say don't just use Singapore as a stopover. Lots of people go there and think, right, a few hours or an overnight, something like that. I think 3 or 4 days there is not unreasonable. It lets you get beyond Marina Bay and the gardens, Gardens by the Bay, into some other neighbourhoods, Katong, Joochat, and Little India. And look, there are so many really fantastic ways to have a good time in Singapore. Hawker centres where you can spend money directly with local businesses. And, you know, you can even pop over to Malaysia if you want to. So, yeah, really interesting place and well worth just giving it a bit longer.
1: Lee has texted through on 0437774774, wants to ask Tom about a place that is a massive tourist magnet, Niagara Falls. Is it possible to get, you know, decent accommodation at a reasonable price at a place like Niagara Falls? Maybe he says preferably on the Canadian side. Because, you know, once a place does become a big tourist draw card, like Niagara Falls obviously is, it's very hard to find budget accommodation because, you know, access is baked into the price and it's usually pretty steep.
2: Yeah, I mean, look, Niagara Falls gets a huge volume of day visitors. The majority of them come from Toronto. So if you're thinking that you want to have a quieter experience, stay over. So yes, you can get plenty of accommodation there. There's loads of accommodation. It essentially is, you know, there's a lot of places to stay there. But go early morning, go in the evening. In the evening in particular, you get quieter experience and the falls are illuminated after dark. Really, really worth seeing. Try to see them from both sides. And walk around rather than just photograph. Get on the boat, get out. You know, they are touristy, the boats, but they're amazing. They're really, you know, people want to do them for a reason. And two other things I'd say, and this is a tip that's true for a lot of places, but think about this shoulder season. If you're flexible on when you can go, May, June, September, October gives a good compromise between sort of pleasant weather and summer crowds. It's really cold in winter. Can be spectacular. You know, there's a lot of ice that forms around there. But also, there are other things to see in the area. So, you know, don't just go for a day or two, something like that. There's things like wineries and historic sites. You can follow the Niagara River a little bit, and then you'll see a little bit of a different side of it. Actually, a lot that you can do there. And I think I would say, try to go just outside of school holiday times, in American school holiday times. And also to think about the time of day that you're there. And if I could just say one more thing, I know whenever we talk about this, not everybody is flexible on when they can travel, particularly if you've got kids who are at school. And under those circumstances, book as early as you can, be as flexible with your plans as you can, and just think about the time of day when you're visiting places. That's the best suggestion for that.
1: Some wise words, Tom. Thank you. We'll talk again soon. Tom Hall there, travel writer and editor and vice president with Lonely Planet, talking travel with us here. ABC Radio Overnights. In a moment, we're heading to Germany. Huge results in a local election there that has seismic implications. We'll catch up with our friend Tonya Stevens in Baden-Baden first. So this is The Church.

0: Hoping you're seeing the Milky Way tonight, wherever you are around the country. The Church here on ABC Radio Overnight. So it's 27 past three on the East Coast. It's a couple of minutes to three in South Australia and the Northern Territory, and 27 past one in the West.
1: Every community has stories worth sharing. 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
0: And at this time, we regularly like to take you around the world to catch up with our friends to find out what's been happening in their corner of the globe. And this morning, heading to Germany, to Baden-Baden in Germany, in the West, where Tonya Stevens, Australian living there, good friend of the program, is, and everyone in Germany coming to terms with what's been a seismic shift in German politics.

0: with the success of the AfD, the far-right alternative for Deutschland Party, which has won a major election. And Tonya's here to tell us about it this morning. Hello, Tonya, how are you?
1: Good morning, Francis, and good morning to all of your listeners in Australia. Your description is correct. Seismic shift in German politics.
0: So it was explain to people the structure here. So Germany is a federated state, a bit like Australia, so there are different states there. So the AfD is one in Saxony-Anhalt. Tell us where that is and what sort of community has voted 44% in favour of this party.
1: So Saxony-Anhalt is in a former East Germany. It's a small state, and Germany has 16 states, Bundesländer they're called, and Saxony-Anhalt lies in what was the former East Germany, the former German Democratic Republic, which of course was anything but democratic. Its capital is Magdeburg, and I was listening to your wonderful travel series with Tom, and I'm sure Magdeburg is not high on many people's lists who are planning to come to Germany. It has an unemployment rate of 8.2%, Saxony-Anhalt, so just under 91,000 unemployed, with a population of 2.1 million. Now, this one's a big one. Saxony-Anhalt has the lowest life expectancy in Germany. It has the lowest wages in Germany, along with its former eastern counterparts of Thuringia and Mecklenburg-Pomerania. Interestingly enough, Mecklenburg-Pomerania is having an election in 2 weeks' time. And an interesting fact is that the state was only created in 1945. Just after World War II ended, only to be swallowed up by the East German regime a couple of years later. And so there's perhaps a lack of identity, which has left people soul-searching and looking for an alternative, the two big parties that have traditionally governed.
0: Yeah, well, the alternative has been the AfD has filled that void, and the Chancellor has spoken this morning, Friedrich Merz, and he's basically said he's shocked. His words were, Merz has said he's shocked at the result. We are deeply shocked. We did not expect it to turn out this way. It will have repercussions. And when nearly 60% of voters cast their ballots for political parties that fundamentally call into question the country's democratic institutions, this is Merz, it's an election result we cannot simply move past as if nothing happened. So that's a profound shock for Germany, because we need to give people a sense of what the AfD is. It wasn't so long ago that it was considered to be untenable, completely untenable, far too right of centre, but here we are. Tell people about the AfD.
1: So the Alternative for Deutschland, the AfD, started gaining momentum about 10 years ago. It was considered untenable, as you said, but slowly, slowly it has risen in the polls, gaining a foothold mostly in the former East Germany. And it's a little bit different from other far-right parties in the way that it presents itself. Its leader, Alice Weidel, is a former banker. She wears pinstripe suits. And sadly, she's a very, very presentable character that perhaps masks some of their more untenable policies. Let's have a look at the candidate who has bewitched Saxony-Anhalt, Ulrich Siegmund. He has been given a rock star reception everywhere he went. He had a TikTok-style campaign. And when he was rolling out policies that the major parties, not just in Germany, but Europe, certainly Australia, would be shocked at, nobody blinked twice anymore. They've certainly gained a foothold talking about anti-immigration policies, and migration is perhaps the biggest card that they hold. But this time it feels like the tidal wave was unstoppable. So he would be riding up to rallies on an East German-style motorbike, painted in the light colour blue that the Alternative for Deutschland have adopted as their colours. And just on him, he's only 35 years old. He did fit with the Christian Democratic Union for a couple of years before leaving and became an Abgeordnete, a deputy in the state of Saxony-Anhalt 10 years ago. So he's not new to politics. He has no problem evoking feelings for the former East, Ostalgia, as it's called. We'll turn back the clock. But he certainly has quite a few radical policies, including to deport anybody without a right to stay. He actually said during one of his rallies, deportation from minute one, and the promise of a remigration task force. So we are talking about a party that has got much, much more extreme policies than anything Germany has seen since the end of the Third Reich, since the end of World War II.
0: And that, in the end, is the anchor in all this, isn't it? That Germany has that history that is the foundation for the modern German state, but any sort of harking back to that spooks a lot of people.
1: It certainly does. So after World War II ended, it was the two great parties, the Christian Democratic Union and the Social Democratic Party, that ushered Germany into its new era of being a great democracy, of its Wirtschaft Wunder, the economic miracle, and of fostering a tolerant society. And that has, and it's been an excellent model until now, when the wheels are falling off. And perhaps we have to have a look and say that reunification on the 3rd of October 1990 perhaps wasn't as successful as we might have thought, because the AfD have peddled their story about disillusionment, migrants are taking your jobs, for example, for quite some time, for over 10 years. But it's not just an East German phenomenon now. If we have a look at the state of Hesse, for example, that went to election in 2023, the AfD got 18% of the vote. This is a wealthy state with the cities of Frankfurt and Wiesbaden, Frankfurt being a financial capital of not just Germany but Europe. And if you look at how they're polling nationally at the moment, they're actually sitting on 28%. So it's slowly, slowly drifting west. It's no longer just the disaffected people from the former East Germany whose wages were lower. And that's another interesting point, because the AfD do not support the minimum wage, but a lot of their people that are voting for them, that are bewitched by their policies, are the people that need it.
0: How come, Tony Stevens, our friend in Baden-Baden, Germany, is talking to us about the recent result in Saxony-Anhalt, that election in Germany, which has caused such alarm for many people with the return of the far right in Germany to power in that state. She's with us here on ABC Radio Overnights. How much is to blame with the traditional parties, the Christian Democratic Union and their opponents, that have had the whip hand in German politics for all this time, to fail to allow this to happen? How have they been so bad that this has been able to sort of emerge as the alternative people are seeking?
1: I wouldn't describe them as being bad, but maybe a little bit out of touch. Friedrich Merz has been described as being out of touch. I mean, he was a banker. Merkel threw him out of the party for a while. Angela Merkel, former chancellor, allowed him back. He certainly has approached his chancellorship like a businessman. Today, he gave a very somber press conference, and you hit the nail on the head, touch on what he said. He said, "This has rocked our party to its foundations." I think maybe they haven't listened long and hard enough. They've looked at cities like Berlin and Leipzig in the former East that have come along in leaps and bounds and had amazing renaissances, but having a look at Meissen or Colditz, or in fact the cities of Saxony-Anhalt, which are under the microscope today, Halle, Dessau, Magdeburg, which is the capital, even Wittenberg, which of course is historically famous for where Martin Luther pinned his 95 theses on the church door. But all of these cities have now got the lowest life expectancy in Germany, and people feel that they don't have the same quality of life as some of their fellow citizens. And I feel that the major parties perhaps haven't engaged. And when the AfD started gaining traction,

0: election, a lot of people said, a lot of politicians or party volunteers said, "Oh, you're a racist." Now, that's probably a mistake in terms of engaging with people. Say, "Tell me what's wrong. Tell me what would improve your life," rather than throwing mud at migrants or blaming what's happening in the world. Tell me what would fix your life today. But I don't think they've done enough of that. And now the horse has bolted. There's a tidal wave of pale blue, the alternative for Deutschland. And how do we stop it now? If this engagement is part of it, but is it a little bit too little too late? It's interesting. But there's a lot of disillusionment. The German economy's not going so well. And what the AfD have also done is, well, they're very pro-Russia. And they're saying, "Oh, your energy bills are higher because of the war, because we're not getting Russian gas, and because they're supporting Ukraine." And they're whipping people up against the government in that sense. "Oh, your life's harder because there's no peace with Russia." And they're all for a reset with Russia. They're all for bringing Russian back into schools as it was in the former DDR. And they want to cut all aid and assistance to Ukraine. They're against sanctioning Russia and Russians who are supporting Putin. And they want to run a return offensive for Ukrainian refugees. And they're certainly blaming refugees for how people feel about their luck.
1: Tonya, we'll watch with interest because this is not going away anytime soon, and Germany's had a wake-up call, and, of course, One Nation on the Rise here in Australia as well, so it's a global phenomenon. Good to talk to you, my friend.
0: You too, Francis. Take care.
1: Tonya Stevens, our good friend in Germany there, in Baden-Baden, talking to us about the results in the federal state of Saxony-Anhalt, where the far-right party, the AfD, for the first time, has won an election at a state level in Germany. ABC Radio Overnights in a moment. Gardening, Angie Thomas from Yates, going to talk about growing carrots.

0: Oh, it sounds as brilliant as it did the day that it was made over 60 years ago or thereabouts. The Ronettes and Be My Baby here on ABC Radio Overnights.
1: Heavy rainfall can lead to flash flooding, and there may be no time to warn you. Some places are especially dangerous.

0: in the West. Time to talk gardening. Angie Thomas from Yates is with us, and we want to take your calls too. 1-300-800-222. 1-300-800-222 is our number, or you can text 0437-774-774. Any questions you've got for Angie, whatever it is, we'll have a go at it. Good morning, Angie. How are you?
1: Good morning, Francis. Happy Tuesday.
0: Yeah, and to you as well. Now, you wanted to talk carrots this morning. Now, here's my ignorance. I thought carrots was a winter thing. Am I wrong?
1: Well, you can grow carrots, some varieties, all year round, so which is great. And I know it's a bit of a random topic for this morning, but if you think of one of the most common things that you might throw in your supermarket trolley from the produce section, it's carrots, and you can get them all year round, and we grow them in lots of different places around Australia. But they're one of the best veggies that you can grow at home. You can grow smaller varieties in pots as well. So anybody can grow some carrots. But I tell you what, the joy of pulling a carrot up out of the ground, it's just awesome. It's something that people have to experience if they've got a garden or like to try growing carrots. It's like pulling up buried treasure. It's awesome. Huh. So I wanted to pass on a few carrot growing tips, because you can grow carrots right now.
0: Okay, carrot growers of Australia, get on the phone. 1-300-800-222, 1-300-800-222, or text us on 0437-774-774. Angie Thomas from Yates is with us, talking gardening, talking carrots. Varietals, different kinds of carrots. I mean, there are big ones, small ones, all kinds. So do you need a lot of space to grow carrots?
1: You don't. Well, you need a bit of vertical space. So you need to have from a depth perspective, about 20 centimetres of nice soft soil, or at least 20 centimetres depth in a pot. So you can harvest carrots earlier as baby carrots, and so they don't grow quite as big, but 20 centimetres from a depth perspective. You also need quite soft soil or potting mix, but soft soil, because you need soil without big chunks of rocks or hard bits, because if you have soil that's a bit chunky, you'll get wonky carrot roots.
0: I was going to say, you get stunted carrots.
1: You do, because they hit something solid and then sort of head off to go around it, and so you end up with wonky carrots, and they're a little bit harder to peel. They're still quite edible, of course, but a nice straight carrot, much easier to peel if you're going to peel your carrots, but it just looks fantastic, and it is actually easier to pull out of the ground. It just slides out so much easier than if it's crooked or forked. So nice loose soil. But one of the best ways to grow carrots is from seed. If you try to grow carrots from seedlings, they can suffer transplant shock, and you're much more likely to get crooked roots. So growing from seed, sown right where you're going to grow them, is the best way to go. And now, this is the next best tip that I'm going to give you and the listeners if you want to grow some carrots, is planking. Now, I know you've heard of planking in other aspects, where people go and lie on random things and planking, but it's one of the things that changed my carrot growing world when I started to use a plank. So carrot seed is quite small. So the first thing you can do is mix it. To make it easier to sow, you can mix it with some horticultural sand or some seed raising mix, and that makes it easier to space the carrots out and sow them. But then only sow them about 5 millimetres, half a centimetre deep, because the seed are quite tiny. If you sow it too deep, they're going to have trouble germinating. They run out of steam before they reach the surface. So only sow them in about half a centimetre deep. So make a long groove in the soil about half a centimetre deep. As I mentioned before, mix it with some seed raising mix. And so the seed is only going to be about half a centimetre deep. But then cover those rows with a plank of wood. So the nice straight rows make it easy to cover with a plank of wood. And what the plank does is help keep the soil moist and protected, because you don't want that soil to dry out, because if the soil dries out, those new little carrot seedlings can die. So it's really important to keep where you're sown your carrots moist. So you've sown them, moisten the area, cover it with a plank of wood. And then what I do is check it every day. So I lift up the plank of wood, make sure the soil underneath is still moist. So you might need to water.

0: rewater it every day or so. 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And of course, continue to keep watering, but the plank makes it so much better. It really did change my life. A humble plank of wood really
1: Who
0: changed my
1: knew?
0: carrot growing journey. It really did.
1: I love that you have a carrot world. It blew your there is a whole that was one of my favorite things to hear this morning. Peter's given us a call. He wants a question. He might ask a question for you, Angie Thomas. Good morning, Pete. Talking gardening with Angie Thomas from Yates.
2: Angie, that's a lovely name. Look, it's almost like Angel. I got some seeds from a passion fruit, which I've eaten a passion fruit bouquet from seeds. I read up and in Google it said I'm supposed to clean it and put it in a wire mesh and polish it up. And I don't think that's true. I think I just dry out and put it in the dirt and put water on it. Maybe I'm wrong. Tell me this. The other thing, kiwi fruit. I got kiwi fruit and I put it on some paper towels, the seeds, and I think if I put that in the ground, that might actually grow. I've done success with some tomatoes, but tomatoes are always easy to grow.
0: Yeah, oh, good morning, Peter. So passion fruit, yes, you can grow them from seed, and because the seed are quite chunky, just germinate them. You can put them in some small pots or seed raising trays. Sow them about 0.5 to 1 centimeter deep. Keep it moist, not too wet. Just keep it moist. And yes, you can germinate your own passion fruit seeds. And one of the great things about passion fruit, I love growing passion fruit that are non grafted. You can buy grafted passion fruit
1: What does that mean,
0: at
1: grafted passion fruit? What in
0: yeah, so what they've done over sort of recent decades is they've started grafting passion fruit onto a very vigorous root stock. So basically what you do, you take the top half of one plant and cut it off, and but then attach it to the root system of a similar plant, but often that plant for the rootstock has it might be disease resistant, it might be very vigorous, and it transfers those great properties to the plant above. So they do it with a lot of plants. They can do it with tomatoes, but they can do it with eucalypts, for example, grevilleas, banksias. They do grafting with a lot of things, and you can buy grafted passion fruit, but I have found in my garden, and a lot of people that I've spoken to, is the root stock of grafted passion fruit can overtake the top part of the passion fruit
1: And what happens if
0: and
1: it does
0: become
1: that?
0: quite a it becomes quite a problem. It can sucker and get away from you. So I prefer non-grafted passion fruit, but for some people they've had lots of success with grafted, so it really is up to you. But for me, I don't like them grafted. So what Peter is doing with his seed grown passion fruit is great, because you won't need to graft them. You can grow them straight from seed. Now Peter did mention kiwi fruit, so yes, you can grow it from seed. First of all, it will take years for that passion for that sorry kiwi fruit to produce any fruit. But the second challenge is that kiwi fruit, there's a male and female plants, like separate plants. You won't know what you've got when you're growing from seed. So when you buy a kiwi fruit plant from a nursery, you buy it as male or female. You have to have one of either, or both, sorry, one of both. One male can be used to fertilize about seven female kiwi fruit vines, but you definitely need a male and a female. When you're growing from seed, you won't know what you've got. You might never get fruit unless you've really got potluck and try to grow multiple of anything. So it'll be a fun experiment, Peter, to grow some kiwi fruit from
1: Yeah,
0: seed.
1: let
0: But
1: us
0: if
1: know
0: you,
1: if any pop up, Peter.
0: yeah.
1: Thanks for your call, Peter. Let's speak to Michael in Campbelltown in South Australia here with Angie Thomas from Yates talking gardening. Hey, Michael, how are you?
3: How you going, Francis? Last time I spoke to you from here, you might remember you were doing the quiz, I think,
1: Possibly.
3: and we had a blackout. Yeah,
1: Oh, no.
3: but
1: Hope the lights are on now.
3: yes, the lights are on. Thank you. Yeah. Hi, Angie. I'm in Campbelltown, and the soil here is pretty clay. You know, when you dig down. But I want to know, Angie, how you can grow potatoes. And you know, when I peel potatoes, if I bury those peel, will it produce

0: Potatoes or not?
1: Yeah, so morning, Michael. So clay
0: Morning.
1: soil can be a little bit challenging, but potatoes is a really good way to help break up clay soil. Actually,
0: Right.
1: so that's a good thing. Also, for in general for clay soil, apply some gypsum, a gypsum clay breaker, so help to break up the clay soil. But also regular additions of organic matter. Organic matter will help break up your clay soil. So things like blood and bone, your homemade compost, composted chicken manure pellets. So lots of organic matter, and that's going to help. So sometimes you might get a potato that will grow from a peeling. It has to be a pretty chunky peel, so probably if you've cut chunks of the peel off with a knife, if that peel has got a little bit of an eye on it, so a growing point of a potato, but you're probably best to buy what they call seed potatoes from a nursery or a garden centre. So seed potatoes have been specially grown to be free of any diseases and viruses. So whereas the peel and potatoes that you get from a supermarket haven't gone through that process. So if you really want to grow spuds, I would recommend buying seed potatoes. And I use the inverted commas with the word seed. They're basically virus-free little tiny potatoes that you can grow. But potatoes are really rewarding, similar to carrots. When you pull them up, they're like pulling up buried treasure. So really good, good time to grow potatoes right now.
2: Good on you, Michael. Thanks for your call. And call us back. Let us know how you go growing those potatoes too. I'd love to hear if you had any success.
0: Thank you.
2: Good on you, Michael. Michael there in Campbelltown, South Australia. We are with Angie Thomas from Yates. Taking your calls, 1300 800 222. 1300 800 222. Give us a call.

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3: 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The SES saying most flood rescues involved cars.
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0: Hello, this is ABC News with David Rowlands. Australia is preparing to pour almost $1 billion in additional funding into Solomon Islands as it moves to secure a landmark treaty. Kavak Barry has the details.
1: The two countries have reached an in-principle agreement with negotiations understood to be almost complete. A leaked message from Australia's High Commissioner, which has been verified by the ABC, shows Canberra is prepared to provide an extra $280 million over the next 2 years, followed by another $700 million. The package includes funding for education, security measures, and other development programs. The agreement carries clear strategic weight for Australia, with Solomon Islands Prime Minister Matthew Wale having moved closer to Canberra and Washington while expressing scepticism about China's role as a security partner. Australian officials are now trying to finalise the treaty, with the signing potentially weeks away.
0: Administrators overseeing Bathlow, one of Sydney's largest residential developers, so they've reached a short-term funding deal with five lenders, allowing the group to continue operations in the short term. David Chow has more on this.
2: Limited construction is able to continue for the next fortnight, but for the other projects which are not tied to those five lenders, then construction will stop. So basically, they just keep kicking the can down the road. I mean, last Thursday was supposedly meant to be D-Day when they had already run out of money. So D-Day is basically whenever payroll day happens, and then they have to scramble to find enough cash to pay the workers. So that's basically what's happened. This band-aid solution allowing construction to continue at some sites which are tied to the money of those particular lenders.
0: Activists are calling for Australians to be able to consciously choose whether they want social media platforms deciding what content is recommended to them. The federal government is considering new controls on algorithm-driven feeds as part of its digital duty of care reforms. Teach Us Consent founder Chanel Contos says an opt-in model would give users affirmative control over whether they enter a recommendation system in the first place.
3: I do think that there needs to be a lot of input from more expert groups and advocacy people that can talk about, you know, what should be considered and then how that might be rolled out.
0: The UN Weather Agency says wildfires are becoming an increasing source of harmful air pollution, even as regulations have reduced emissions from industry and transport in many developed countries. Tui Ong Fitzpatrick takes up the story.
4: The warning comes during a year marked by extreme heat and destructive wildfires around the globe. The World Meteorological Organization says extreme wildfires are more likely to occur in the future. Scientific Officer Lorenzo Labrador says pollution from wildfires is a concern.
5: The degradation of air quality and the events that cause air quality degradation can go across many nations and across continents even.
4: The UN is also calling for improved monitoring of pollutants and aerosols, including black carbon and microplastics, saying they remain poorly tracked despite their widespread presence in the atmosphere.
0: Ratko Mladic, the Bosnian Serb commander who died while serving a life sentence for war crimes, has been buried with military honours and crowds attending in Serbia. As the BBC's Guy Delaunay explains, Mladic is still revered among some Serbs despite his crimes.
6: The thing that Serbs will tell you is that they feel that after the wars of the 1990s, that the International Criminal Tribunal was very good at prosecuting Serbs who committed crimes against people of other ethnicities, but it failed to convict anyone from another ethnic group of committing crimes against Serbs. So that's lingering resentment there over that international judicial process. There's another element to it as well, of course, which is national pride. And you don't want to believe that someone from your own side was capable of such atrocities as Mladic undoubtedly was.
0: And the Queensland government has announced a conservational milestone on National Threatened Species Day. 150 greater bilbies have been released at Currawinya National

0: National Park in southwest Queensland after being locally extinct since the 1970s. It comes after years of breeding and habitat restoration. Six northern hairy-nosed wombats have also been relocated to a new predator-proof enclosure at a national park near St George. This is ABC News.
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7: We're at 6 minutes past four on the east coast of Australia on this Tuesday morning. Good morning. 24 to four in South Australia and the Northern Territory, and six past two in the west. And we're speaking with Angie Thomas from Yates, talking gardening, talking carrots, taking your calls, 1300 800 222, and your text messages as well, 0437 774 774 if you want to send one through with a question for Angie. And we do have one here. This one from Graham. I use a 240-litre rubbish bin to grow potatoes. Every time they pushed above the soil, I added more soil. Got a good crop. From Graham, Angie.
8: Perfect. Yeah, so you can grow potatoes in big pots or containers like Graham's doing. And what Graham is saying is more soil every time the leaves pop up, because a lot of the most common varieties of potatoes will develop more spuds, more potatoes up the stem. So if you continue to cover the stem with soil, or in some cases people grow them in mulch, like layers of say loosened mulch or straw above the stem, that will continue to grow more spuds up the stem. So the deeper that you can create that environment for them, the more spuds you'll get, which is why farmers will grow potatoes in mounds. If you've seen potatoes grown out in the field, they will often grow them in mounds, so the soil that's hilled up around them creates the longest stem length to then produce more potatoes. So if you've got a chance to grow spuds, they are great, and you can grow them in pots. So really, but everybody have a go. It's really wonderful. And another fun process that you can have with potatoes is sometimes it's a bit challenging to know when they're ready, and then you can use a process called bandicooting, where you sort of dig around really gently in with your fingers in the soil, and you can feel the size of the potatoes. You can feel whether they're babied potatoes or grown a lot bigger, and you can gauge whether it's time to pull them up out of the ground. Another indication where their spuds are going to be ready is the plants will start to yellow as they mature, or they might start to flower. So there's a couple of different ways to get an idea on whether your spuds below the ground or ready to pick.
7: 1300 800 222 if you've got a question for Angie, or text us 0437 774 774. Neil has been waiting patiently. He's on the road somewhere near Port Hedland in West Australia. Good morning, Neil.
9: Good morning.
7: How are you?
9: Yeah, good, thank you. Ange, how are you? I've got a cottonwood tree up here. We've got, they grow everywhere just with the green leaves on them and that. And the one I've got is just throwing out pink leaves, white leaves, it's all different variegations. I was wondering if I transplanted them or

0: tooks and cuttings, would they come out the same?
1: So it depends. So good morning, Neil, and thanks for your call. It depends on whether that variegation is being caused by a nutrient deficiency, or maybe it's got a virus, or maybe there's something going on in that particular stem. So viruses, we don't really want to spread around the garden. Now, there are some plants that can throw out different coloured leaves or stems on one particular part of the plant, and that's how new plant varieties are often created, is what's called a spore, like different type of growth. So depending on what's causing those variegations or the different leaves, yes, you can take a cutting, and then that coloration may be stable in the cutting that you take. It's going to be a little bit of an experiment to see what happens. But it is interesting when a plant throws an interesting bit of growth.
0: Oh, it's just amazing. Some are just bright pink, a real deep burgundies, and it's on several plants, you know, not just the one. Some are just pure white, got no green pigment or nothing in them.
1: Yeah, so the pure white growth may be difficult to propagate, because if it's completely lacking any chlorophyll with the green pigment that is able to soak up energy from the sun, they're very unlikely to grow. But if you've got stems that have a little bit of green and pink in them, but maybe, you never know, Neil, this could be a beautiful variety, which I think maybe should be called Neil. So you can get naming rights for Neil the Cottonwood.
2: Can I ask you, Neil, about growing plants like that in Port Hedland, around that way, if that's where you are, when the wet season comes? How difficult is it to sort of maintain your treasured plants as the conditions change?
0: It can be a challenge, but the cottonwoods are just so hardy up here. Yeah. They go mad, yeah. But all the ones I've ever seen, especially up here that I've dealt with them, I've never seen one that's had these colours for them. It's just completely amazing.
2: Well, you've got a special there.
0: Oh, I'll try my very best and let you know how I go.
2: Good stuff, mate. Thank you for your call.
1: This one is special.
2: from all the way from Port Hedland to Launceston in Tassie, from Kath. Morning, Francis and Angie. Recommendations for an 8-year-old apricot tree that's had some dieback and suffers from gummosis. I think I've said that right, but still produces small quantities of best tasting apricots. I've only ever seasonally fertilised, so that's an interesting challenge there for Kath in Launceston, Angie.
1: Yeah, so apricots can be prone to a condition called gummosis. So the damage is on the stem or the trunk, and then it's wounded, and then you get the gummy sap leaching out of it. So you get these sort of sticky globs of the sap coming. So the couple of things is, when it comes to pruning apricots, so if it's developing the dead stems in amongst the canopy, you can prune them off, and you can prune them off when the apricot starts to grow. That is a really good time to start pruning. So, Kath, once your apricot trees start to put on some new leaves, that means the sap is starting to flow, then I would prune off those dead stems, because then the stems are able to heal themselves a little bit better during the growing season rather than in winter, which is often a traditional time to prune stone fruit. But as soon as you see your leaves, you can prune that dead wood out. Just make sure that when you're doing your pruning cuts, they're nice clean cuts. Get a clean pair of secateurs. Even you can dip them in some bleach before you prune, so you're not transferring diseases or bacteria from one bit of the plant to another.
2: So you have to be really careful with that, do you, Angie? It's not as simple as just picking up a pair of secateurs and going for it.
1: Yeah, you can transfer bugs, diseases from one plant to another. So we don't want to, and because you, when you're pruning, you're opening up the plant to creating a wound. So you need to be careful about that. So it's a really good habit to get into, just to disinfect your secateurs, particularly if you're pruning a plant that shows a sign of disease. But feeding your apricot, Kath,

0: So now is a great time to feed. So use a fruit and citrus fertilizer every 6 to 8 weeks, like a pelletized fertilizer. Just look at the label and look at what it recommends for a reapplication period perspective. But prune out that dead wood. I would next winter also spray your tree with a fungicide like liquid copper or lime sulfur, and that will help to kill bacteria that is and diseases that are lying in wait on the bark, and that can help reduce the chance of diseases like garmosis as well. But homegrown apricots, oh, absolute bomb. They are just delicious. You can pick them at their sun-ripened and sweetened best. So wishing you a great harvest season, Kat.
1: Yes, good luck with it. Jen from Port Adelaide, send us a text. You can too, 0437 774 774, or call 1300 800 222. Talking to Ange Thomas from Yates, talking gardening. And Jen in Port Adelaide wants to know, do carrots grow in sandy soil? Is that best for them, or is it going to be difficult to do?
0: Now, carrots can do very successfully in sandy soil. And one of the great things about sandy soil is that it's the carrots tend to be straighter, because they don't have the chunks that can occur in clay soil. So sand is great. I would still improve sandy soils. This is not only for carrots, but for growing anything, with some really good sources of organic matter. And when it comes to carrots, fine organic matter. So I don't mean big cow pats, big chunky bits of organic matter, or big pellets of organic matter. Make sure it's nice and fine. Really make sure that the sand is really well mixed with that organic matter. But yeah, sandy soil is great for carrots, and yeah, help you get the nice straight, deliciously straight ones.
1: Does that mean that Jen in Port Adelaide doesn't need the plank?
0: No, she needs to plank. Actually, planking is even more important with sandy soil, because sandy soil dries out a lot quicker than other types of soil, and you really need to keep that soil moist. So definitely plank away with your carrots, Jen.
1: Keep on planking, Jen. Thank you. Thanks for your text message. Keep them coming. 1300 800 222 if you want to call, or 0437 774 if you want to text through. Angie Thomas from Yates, talking gardening with Cole at Moffat Beach. Where's Moffat Beach, Cole? Good morning.
2: Yeah, g'day. How are you? On the Sunshine Coast, just north of Brisbane.
1: Sounds ideal.
2: It's not too bad, but it's pretty overcrowded now.
1: There you go. Are you growing stuff in your garden at the moment?
2: I've got tomato plants going nuts, a few different herbs, and what else have I got there? About snow peas. I rang up there a while back, might have been nearly 2 years or 18 months, about light affecting plants, because I live in an over 50s and I've got a big security light, like a lamp pole type light. It goes all through the night, and it's pretty bright. And I asked her back then what the effect would be, but that's why I'm ringing up. There hasn't been any effect at all. They seem to keep going.
1: So are you asking if lights, you know, that sort of illuminated light would have an effect on the growth of the plants?
2: Yes.
1: What do you think, Ange?
0: Yes, it can. So there can be different ways that it affects different plants. And you might get different patterns of growth. It might lean towards the source of light at night. Can also affect flowering in some plants. Like, say, for example, there is a plant called a zygocactus or a Christmas cactus that needs dark night conditions to flower. And if you've got a zygocactus, for example, that's growing somewhere that you have light at night, it won't flower properly for you. So it depends on what you're growing, Cole. So yes, some plants can be affected by that night light. Also, one of the things that you also might have to look out for is that lights at night can tend to attract moths and beetles and other insects to come into your garden.
1: You don't want that.
0: That then the moths lay eggs and turn into caterpillars, and the beetles can lay eggs that turn into various grubs. So you might need to keep an eye out for that as well, because it is going to change the growing environment. But I'm really glad to hear that you've got your tomatoes in. That's brilliant. And they're going to go great.
2: Well, they're going absolutely out of control. I don't know what I'm going

0: they're doing. I've got just tomatoes and just cherries, but any other plants I've got in there, I've got cactus in there, and it's only a small garden. But the variety's incredible, really.
1: God, sounds very, very productive, Cole.
0: Yeah. Well, yeah, it surprised me this year. I don't know whether it was all the rain we got over winter. It was a bit unusual. But, yeah, it hadn't really affected them. The leaves hadn't gone brown. As far as the grubs and all that sort of thing, I've got plenty of lizards around the place. I don't use any sprays. So
1: well-regulated by the local reptiles. Yeah. Good on
0: I
1: you, Cole.
0: I don't need to do it. I'm not that type of gardener. I just throw seeds in and they grow.
1: Good to hear. Enjoy those tomatoes. Lots of cheese and tomato sandwiches coming up.
0: Okay.
1: Thanks, mate. 1-300-800-222 is the number. This text message has come through from Lynn. Hi, Ange. Hi, Francis. Why doesn't my finger lime produce fruit? Tree is 7 years old. From Lynn on the north coast of New South Wales. That's a long time to wait for a harvest.
2: It is. So finger limes, in my experience in my garden, it was a very slow burn to get my first fruit, and probably around the same time that Lynn has had her finger lime in the ground. So finger limes are Australian native citrus. They produce these finger-shaped, stubby little fruit that are filled with the most fragrantly and delicious caviar-looking pulp that is really good. You can put it in cakes and cocktails and drinks and onto seafood. It really is delicious, but they can take a while to grow. So, Lynn, just make sure that you are feeding your finger lime. So just as a general rule for Australian native plants, I would use a fertiliser that says it's safe for Australian natives, because some of them can be a little bit delicate when it comes to strong fertilisers. So feeding, keep it moist, because they grow naturally, finger limes, in sort of a semi-rainforest environment. So that's the conditions that you want to replicate. So feeding, moisture. My finger lime is just about to flower, Lynn, so I'm really hoping that this is your year. But if not, maybe next year. But a little bit of patience is required for finger limes. Also, it does depend on whether it's a grafted plant or not, so that can influence the speed of flowering and fruiting as well. But I have my fingers crossed for Lynn that this is going to be her year.
1: Let's hope so. And a final one, this one from Kirky in the Noosa hinterland in up that way, Queensland. Hello, people. I have a lime tree I planted about 8 months ago and want to go straight up, and no sign of any fruit. I have put citrus fertiliser on it. Just wondering if there's anything I can do to expedite the growth. Thanks, Angie and Francis. You can't hurry love, as the song goes. Isn't that the case, Angie?
2: Yeah, when it comes to citrus, usually you start to get fruit after about 3 years. So if this tree is only about 8 months, what you need to do between now and the three-year mark, yes, citrus fertilizer. If it's a relatively new plant that's just gone in the ground, maybe seaweed solution to help promote new root growth and really strong resilient growth. But citrus fertilizer between now and autumn, because what we want to do over the first initial couple of years is promote the structure of the tree. So the leafy stems make it a bigger tree, because that's going to influence the number of future flowers and fruit. So feeding at the moment. And also citrus trees have quite a shallow root system. They can dry out quite quickly. So making sure you're keeping your lime tree, the soil moist but not wet. But now is the time to start feeding. But, yeah, homegrown limes will be fantastic in a few years' time.
1: Always love gardening at night with you, Angie. Catch up with you in a couple of weeks' time.
2: Thanks, Francis. Take care.
1: Angie Thomas from Yates talking gardening with us here on ABC Radio Overnights. Francis Leach with you in a moment. We're going to pivot to something completely different. The great punk rock band The Damned are here in Australia this week, and they're on a 50th anniversary tour. One of the great punk rock bands, along with the Sex Pistols and The Clash. And we're going to meet drummer Rat Scabies. He's going to talk to us about the Damned's 50th anniversary, the tour, and everything else in between. We'll catch up with him in just a moment. First, though, Steve Winwood. ABC Radio Overnights. Francis Leach with you. Hello.

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0: ABC Radio Overnights across Australia. Hope you're well. Now, you know my history. I went to Triple J. I love punk rock. I grew up with this stuff. It's still in blood, as we heard when I spoke with John Wall the other week. That was thrill. And so is this, because I'm getting the chance to talk to another hero, Rat Scathings. I'm the kid with the mighty, the Damned. I got a feeling inside of me. One of the original punk bands, still going 50 years on, 50 years strong, and about to return to Australia for another tour. And he joins us here on ABC Radio Overnights this morning. Hello, mate. How are you going?
2: I'm doing great. I'm in Auckland at the moment, staying with my cousin Kevin. Of all the punk references that you can get, that's one for sure.
0: Absolutely. And 50 years on. Who knew that with the last 50 years?
2: I know, I tell you, punk rock to me when we started and was a disposable thing. It wasn't something to be preserved and stuck in a jar full of, you know, spirit or anything and held up as an example. But how wrong were we? You know, it was meant to be played today and throw it away.

0: It didn't turn out that way, even though it was at the time. What do you think endures about the energy and the spirit of what you did then that's still relevant today?
1: You know, what I think is that it was nice and simple and easy to understand. I think if the other musical genres that were around in 1976 were pretty much, you know, it was King Crimson and Emerson, Lake and Palmer and Eric Clapton, and you had to stay in your bedroom and be a really competent musician. And we just said, well, that's not really us. That's nothing to do with me. That's kind of what older people listen to. And I think the beauty with punk is that the simplicity is essential, because anyone can pick up a guitar and play Ramones song.
0: And we've seen that that example being repeated over and over and over again, aren't we? Generation after generation, younger artists have taken their cues from bands like The Damned and The Sex Pistols and The Clash and done exactly that.
1: Yeah, and I think that's one of the endearing things is that, first of all, it's a great equaliser, because when you put four blokes in a room, or four, I'm not allowed to say four blokes anymore, but when you put four people in a room and there's no rules and none of them have ever really done it before, then it's a great equaliser, because nobody feels superior to anybody else in the room and everybody does their best to be good at what they're doing. And I think that's one of the main things, that first of all, it's simple. Secondly, when you're kind of young, you know, you have all this extra energy that you need to burn off and use up somehow. And there's nothing better to do that than being in a room making a lot of noise and maybe making a statement at the same time about how much you think the system around you sucks or the whatever. You know, it's that thing that you can get in there, you can make a racket and you can be heard. I think that's vital.
0: Rat Scabies is with us from The Damned. They're about to tour Australia again in a couple of weeks' time, including the Sydney Opera House. Now, that's somewhere I don't imagine you'd end up playing when you first started out and released New Rose, that first single, that you'd end up at the Sydney Opera House 50 years later.
1: No, certainly not. I mean, I didn't even imagine I'd be doing it 6 months ago, let alone 15 years ago. It's kind of nice to be accepted, if you like, in a way where somebody as prestigious as the Sydney Opera House will now let me in. I mean, maybe 10 years ago, I wouldn't have got through the door.
0: Not at all.
1: But now, there I am. I think that's an amazing sort of reflection, if you like, on the way the world has changed.
0: Indeed, it's hard for people these days to get a sense of just the energy and the time that The Damned emerged in 1976 in England and just how dire things were. Can you give us a sense of what your memories are of that time that sort of fueled the energy of punk rock?
1: Well, we had a terrible government. There were lots and lots of strikes. There were power cuts. We were working a three-day week. The bin men were all on strike, and piles of rubbish all over the street. And it was, you know, the whole thing about us was that, and the whole punk thing really was, you've given us nothing, and we're going to show you what we can do with it. So it meant that people would turn bin liners into T-shirts, you'd make your own clothes, you'd put any, you know, you'd only ever shop in charity stores. And It was about, we've got nothing, but you know what? We're going to turn it into something that's ours. And I think the fact that it was ours is really important. It really upset the previous generation, because their whole thing was about wearing suits and having steady jobs. And of course, that was the last thing I wanted.
0: And it worked. And you found fellow travellers doing the same thing around the same time. So there must have been a sense of mission about it that emerged in 1976 and 77.
1: You know what, though? We used to meet up at a pub in Portobello Road every Saturday, and you'd go in there and there'd be Cook and Jones, there'd be Mick Jones and Tony James and Brian James. And, you know, and we'd just drink beer on a Saturday afternoon. And none of us really, there was no template, there was no plan. You know, nobody wrote a pamphlet on

0: how to be a punk rocker. It was just kind of us doing the things that made us laugh, I guess. You know, people talking about what punk rock is, and there was no rule. That was the first rule. There were no rules. You just do what you want to do. And if you were a dickhead, then you got told you were a dickhead.
1: Fairly well really, self-regulating.
0: Well, yeah, you know, and that was everything. It was suddenly you were given this sort of sense of freedom, and you were allowed to do what you wanted to do because it was different to everything else. Whereas the previous generation, it seemed to me at the time as if there was a lot of rules and regulations. You had to be a great guitarist, you had to be a great drummer, you had to be technically proficient. You know, just to even get on a stage was really hard work. And, you know, what we did really was sort of throw that away. And we were lucky. I say lucky, actually, what happened was that the next generation of people came on because they were all kind of slightly younger and they didn't want to listen to their big brothers, Emerson, Lake and Palmer, Pictures at an Exhibition album. They wanted something of their own that they could deal with and join in with. And that's exactly what punk was something that anybody could have been a part of.
1: Rat Scabies is with us here on ABC Radio Overnights, talking about The Damned. They're going to be back in Australia performing a number of shows around the country. If you're a fan, you should get along. I've seen a couple of the recent tours. They're always great. The Sydney Opera House on the 10th of September, the Mighty Tivoli in Brisbane on the 11th of September, and the Forum in Melbourne on the 13th of September. And I see that you're touring Japan, Spain, and the US and the UK. And in the UK, you're going to have the Saints 73 to 78. So that's Ed Cooper and his band with Mark Arm from Mudhoney also singing as well. So it's kindred spirits across the water, because there's always been a debate as to whether I'm Stranded by the Saints or New Rose by the Damned was the original touchstone, the Rosetta Stone of punk.
0: Okay, well, here's how I remember it. Was we were doing very nicely, thank you, being in London and being, you know, popular in the media. And we had Neat, Neat, Neat was our second single. And we've been number one of the Sounds charts for something like 8 weeks. And suddenly this bunch of f***ing Aussies turn up and knocks us off the number one slot. And I was amazed at how could a band in Australia come up with a great record like I'm Stranded. Because they didn't have the same dreadful government or the same thing, but suddenly there was this real kind of rebellion emerging from somewhere, you know, thousands of miles away. And I always resented them, but I loved the records. They were, you know, very, very cool. So I'd stick up the fact that we were before the Saints, but for some reason, they, you know, they'd come and

0: I think I had a similar experience in a sense. I was living in Queensland, which at the time had a very repressive government, one that ended up being the subject of a royal commission. And they were living it. They had a song called Pig City, which sort of talked about Brisbane being basically a mini police state. So I guess the same sort of energy produced the same sort of attitude.
1: Yeah, I think you're right. I think that's exactly what happened. And I think it was, you know, it was vital that it happened, but it was only able to, if you like, give birth to itself because that was happening and because of the way, if you like, government, police, et cetera, ran things. And it wasn't fair. It wasn't good. Nobody felt comfortable with it. Well, we, as the new generation, you know, we certainly weren't comfortable with it. And I'm presuming the same thing was going on in Brisbane.
0: Now, you've just made another record. How many albums in are we now for the Damned, Ratscape? Is it, it'd be a fair few.
1: Oh, I don't know. I mean, there's I haven't been in the band for a long time. So I'm kind of going on it. But I think it's probably 10, 11 records.
0: A lot. And this one's not like everybody else. It's a collection of songs that you've loved throughout the years. And interesting selection.

0: connections to everything from the Love and Spoonful, the Stooges, a Pink Floyd song, the Yardbirds, the Animals with Eric Burdon and the Stones. So that 60s influence and that energy of original rock and roll stuff is still very much in the heart of the Damned?
1: Well, we made that record because of the demise of Brian James. And it was kind of strange because Brian and the rest of us had got together for an original lineup reunion tour, small tour, but we all had a really good time doing it. And then Brian died, and without bringing things down, it was we wanted to pay a tribute to the man who kind of opened all of our eyes to freedom, freedom of music, freedom to play, freedom to dress the way you wanted. And what was important, really, that Brian showed me, for sure anyway, was that there was no difference between John Coltrane and the Stooges. It was the attitude of what you did that counted. So when he went, we kind of wanted to show the artist that influenced him. You know, like, the Kinks, for example, You Really Got Me was the song that started him playing guitar, so we had to put a Kinks song on. Sid Barrett was a big influence on him. That's why we did a Pink Floyd song. And it was really as a thank you, Brian, you know, we got it, you know, and if it hadn't been for you, we wouldn't have done.
0: Well, it's a great collection of tracks, and I'm no doubt some of them will be popping up in the set as you tour Australia. And just in terms of playing together again after that long break, has that been like for you, reuniting with the band and connecting with the Damned again?
1: Well, I'll be honest, they were a fucking mess without me. And it was, for me, it was like coming home. I'm kind of, this is where I belong. This is where I want to be. And we're having an absolute ball. It's, you know, we enjoy playing, we're enjoying each other's company, and it's not something I expected, because if you'd have asked me 5 years ago about a Damned reunion, I'd have said it's never going to happen in a million years. But because of the reunion with Brian, those shows, you know, everybody had such a great time, we wanted to do more of them. But sadly, you know, Brian's health was bad, so we weren't really able to. But when it came down to it, it was, you know what, you know, we should keep going with this, because, you know, we're all upright, we're all breathing. And the one thing that none of us wanted really was to be standing over a grave saying, wow, we should have done that while we still could.
0: Sensible approach.
1: You know. Yeah, that's the modelling part of the interview.
0: But it's a damn lot of fun still.
1: Yeah. Oh, absolutely. You know, and it couldn't be better. It was like, you know, we looked after, the hotels are nice. But you know what's really gratifying is the fact that, you know, there's an audience still. And that's the most unexpected thing, is the fact that we can go up on stage and there's kind of younger people there that have discovered the Damned. I think everybody got kind of rinsed out on the Pistols and the Clash over the last 10 years. And I think there's a lot of people looking around for, well, what else was there to this punk thing? And I think it's time, you know, the Damned have stepped up, if you like. Because, yeah, you know what, you may like those bands, but by the way, there was us. I always think that we're like the on the English rock thing, you know, you had the Stones and the Who and the Small Faces. And the Small Faces were the coolest band. They had the best songs, they looked good, and they were kind of ignored through bad business acumen, which is exactly what happened to us as well. So I kind of always draw that comparison.
0: That's a good one, and it's a chance for us to catch the Damned and be part of the fun. September 10 in Sydney at the Opera House, that'll be a mega show. The Tivoli in Brisbane on the 11th of September, and the Forum in Melbourne on the 13th of September. At Scabies, it's been great talking to you.
1: It's been a pleasure talking to you. Are you coming to any of the shows?
0: I will definitely be there for the Melbourne show.
1: All right. Well, that's home from home, really. I've always loved Melbourne.
0: Yeah, we love the Damned here too.
1: Yeah, well, I just, you know, again, another corpse, but, you know, Spencer Jones and the Johnny, when we were there in the 80s, it was kind of, he showed me Melbourne at its best.
0: Yeah, and what a guitarist, huh?
1: Oh, they were great. I mean, what

0: And A Heart Full of Soul from their new album, Not Like Everybody Else. And thanks to the great Rats Gabies for a fabulous chat that we just had in the Damned on tour around Australia this week. Francis Leach with you. Coming up in a moment, we're going to have a look at the state of the nation.
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1: This is Overnights with Francis Leach.
0: Good morning. It's Tuesday. It's 12 minutes to 3 on the east coast of Australia, 18 past 4 in South Australia and the Northern Territory, and 12 to 3 in the west, 12 to 5 here on the east coast, I should say. Get it right. Time to look at the state of the nation, what's been happening, and some stories from around the country to set your day up. And for those of us who look at springtime and go, it's a great time to be out and about on our bikes or going for a jog, there is also the dark side of this, and that is magpie swooping season. It's here. But how can you avoid becoming the target of a cranky magpie that's just trying to protect its young? It's no fun being swooped, I tell you that. Magpie experts have a few tried and tested methods to make sustaining a pecking injury less likely to happen to you. And one hot tip, it doesn't involve running or waving your hands around your head. Mike Commode reports.
4: Spring has very much sprung. Time to throw off the shackles of the winter and venture outdoors. But be warned, taking in the flowers, the fresh air and the sunshine could come at a traumatising cost. Swooping season is gearing up as birds nest and become more territorial. And the most vigilant and vicious of the swoopers is, of course, the humble magpie. The behaviour can turn an otherwise lover of birds into a paranoid wreck and turn a daily commute into a gauntlet of horror. So what's with all the swooping? And what can you do to avoid it? Dr. Meg Edwards is a wildlife sciences expert from the University of Queensland. She explains

0: why swooping happens.
1: So it might be that they've got eggs in the nest that they're trying to protect, or even little young chicks, and it's just a defense mechanism. It's saying, I'm a bit scared of you and I don't know what's going on and I don't want you to come and hurt me or my young, and so I'm going to give you a bit of a warning to try and stay away.
0: Fair enough, perhaps. But if you've been unlucky enough to cop a magpie to the head, you'll know it's not much fun. The temptation might be there to confront the bird and scream and madly wave your arms around, or maybe just run for it. Dr. Meg says neither of those are really ideal.
1: The more scary that you look, the more likely you are to potentially get continuously swooped.
0: In this way, if you're moving fast, like jogging or riding a bike or with a dog, you're probably more likely to cop the odd swoop. Swooping usually occurs within 100 metres of a nest tree. It's only done by 10% of male magpies and lasts about 6 weeks, intensifying as the chick grows and usually ending as it leaves the nest. But even if people understand why magpies swoop, it's not uncommon for them to take an attack personally.
1: Yeah, there is evidence that they can remember people, and year after year you might get swooped in the same spot.
0: Mark Musket is known affectionately as the Magpie Man. He says he spent most of his life building rapport with the birds and agrees that they won't forget aggressive behaviour towards them. Ever.
2: They'll remember that for the rest of their lives, and there's no way you'll be able to get out of it, even if you try and feed them. Once they've got a grudge, it's a bit like an ex-wife. It's there forever.
0: Mark reckons he knows the secret to not being swooped. One that, while annoyingly out of reach for most, is at least a fairly novel approach.
2: I can sing exactly like a magpie, and it does stop the magpies from swooping.
0: If this isn't practical, how else can you reduce the chances of getting dive-bombed by a stroppy maggie? Experts say you can always try staring down the bird. Magpies are less likely to swoop if you look at them. But both Dr. Meg and Mark the Magpie Man agree. The better bet is just to try and actually avoid the area in the first place. Or if you can't do that, just move through the area calmly and a bit slower. Magpie breeding and nesting season typically runs from July through to November, with September usually the peak for having young in nests.
3: The ABC's Listen's Mike Lacamo there with that report on how to survive magpie season. And this from Marg, who's texted through. I can negotiate the maggies. What I can't deal with is the shrieking death pudgies, otherwise known as spur-winged plovers, who make her nervous. Fair enough. And this one too. Magpie's the worst. Wait until a butcher bird decides that you are the enemy, number one. They are more agile and more aggressive. It's not just magpies out there swooping. To WA now, in our State of a Nation. WA, particularly on ABC Radio there last weekend, celebrated local heroes and were recognised all weekend long. And this caught our ear at listening to it. Marine rescue volunteer David McMahon, who was among them, and he spoke with Nadia Mitsopoulos on ABC Perth Mornings about the sorts of encounters he's had and what he's had to do.
4: Before you tell us what happened, can you just describe what Salmon Beach is like and what the conditions there are generally like?
5: Salmon Beach is just very exposed. The swells come out of deep water, and as the swells come into the bay, there's nowhere for them to go. So basically they set up a lot of rips, a lot of, difficult conditions. If you end up in the water, you're very unlikely to come out.
4: Now take us back to that day in January. As you said, you're at that beach, 4 metre swells. What happened?
5: So I was at home. I got a phone call from a response group coordinator saying there's someone in the water at Salmon's, I need a paddler. I said, right, you get the board, because we've left boards strategically around town at friends' places for quick access.
4: Right.
5: So I said, you grab the board, I'll get my wetsuit, I'll meet you there. And as I was driving to Salmon's, I got a text message saying crew needed for volunteer 4, V4, rescue boat. So I knew they were coming. That gave me the confidence that when I hit the water, I could see I wasn't going to be able to get back to the beach due to the rip.
4: Could you see Jack in the water when you got there?
5: No, nowhere near it. They said he was about 300 metres around the back of the headland. So I literally just jumped in and used the rip to get me out there as fast as I could with in the safer part of the water where it wasn't going to break too heavy. And as I sort of paddled clear into the ocean, I sort of went to sit up on the board because there was a lot of people on the headland, police, coordinators, everything else. And I went to sit up and say, so they could point to me and show me where he was. And I stood up and I sat up and there he was. And so I had to position myself. I couldn't go into him. He was too close to the rocks. So I sort of said, look, mate, you got to come to me. Sort of put myself downwind so it was an easy enough swim for him to get there, but I couldn't risk the two of us being washed onto the rocks. And then when I got him on the board, I said, right, we've got to paddle out of here because we're going to drift back in onto the ledge. So, yeah, just got him on the board and chatted to him and paddled out in the middle bay and waited for volunteer for the big rescue boat that we've got down here to come and get us.
3: And it did, and David Gamand saved his life. Amazing stories there from ABC Perth Mornings about the ordinary things or the amazing things that ordinary people do when called upon. It's ABC Radio Overnight, State of the Nation. We're having a look at some of the stories around the country. And one from Melbourne, so very Melbourne, so very September. ABC Melbourne's drive host, Charlie Pickering, took a call yesterday from the station's breakfast co-host, Rochelle Hunt, who stumbled across the latest chapter in the AFL coaching merry-go-round in, of all places, her local op shop.
6: I believe you've been doing a bit of op shopping this afternoon, Rish. What have you found?
7: Well, look, you always just pop in when you get the opportunity, Charlie, because you never know what you might find and what donated goodies that you're going to stumble across. And it turns out that a relatively disgruntled man dropped off four bags of treasures this afternoon. And it was none other than Alistair Clarkson. And the op shop that he dropped them off to just so happens to be my local op shop, where I do pop in and know a lot of the ladies by first name. So I found myself a rack, a very neatly organised rack of specialised North merch, all with Clarko's name on it, a fan or two standing there, ready, willing, eager to purchase and to jump onto these bargains. But apparently he dropped off a heap of stuff as well. He was just doing some decluttering. There was about four bags. So,
6: well, it is spring after all. I'm sure there's nothing personal involved.
7: Exactly. So it's not for sale technically at the moment because I think the ladies were a bit surprised by what they found, and so they're trying to work out, you know, whether or not it goes to auction or whether they sell it online, similar to what happened to the neighbours' memorabilia when that was donated to the op shop. But love a bargain, really. You never know what you're going to find, so it's why you got to pop in when you can.
6: Well, thank you very much, Rochelle. Hang about and see if you can pick one up and wear it into breakfast tomorrow morning. Thank you so much for calling us in with our op shop update.
7: No problems. I will go to the op shop for you anytime, Charlie. You ask and I shall be there.
3: Rochelle Hunt, ABC Melbourne Breakfast co-host, and I'll have a look out there and see if she's got a North Melbourne Clarko top on before she goes to air this morning. Before we go to the news, Darren in Beverley has given us a call about magpie swimming. Darren, we've got about 30 seconds. How did you survive yours?
8: Just a shortcut when I was a kid on my push bike. They used to sweep me. I wore a full-face motorbike helmet.
3: Just to get to school.
8: Yeah, and then they couldn't get me.
3: One Darren, one magpies, nil.
8: Yeah.
3: Good advice, everyone, just to walk around with all spring long, which is motorcycle helmets on. Problem solved for the whole country. Good work, Darren. Thank you for that. It's coming up to the latest from the ABC newsroom. Kate Mead, ABC reporter, to join us after that to look ahead to the news of the day. It's news time.
9: When you need the story.
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0: morning. This is ABC News with David Rowlands. Pressure is mounting on German Chancellor Friedrich Merz after the far-right AfD party stormed to a big state election win at the weekend, with his Conservative governing party seeing its vote nearly halved. The BBC's Jessica Park has this analysis.
1: Chancellor Friedrich Merz basically seemed to acknowledge that he had been a personal problem in this campaign. There is a deep concern that he is failing to appeal to large swathes of Germany. His answer to that seemed to be, we need to communicate our policies, our planned reforms better, with more emotion. But he wasn't saying that there needed to be a fundamental change of course politically. I think within CDU ranks there is deep concern about his leadership at the moment and where the party can go from here.
0: One Nation's plan to let people divert part of their super into take-home pay is being criticised as a short-term fix to a much bigger housing problem. The party says renters and mortgage holders should be able to access part of their super contributions for up to 3 years in order to help with repayments. However, financial experts warn the plan would weaken retirement savings without doing anything to increase housing supply. Ladies Finance Club founder Molly Benjamin says it isn't a long-term solution.
2: We're having this conversation because rent and mortgages are unaffordable, and that is a housing supply problem that has been building for decades. So taking money from our retirement savings doesn't help build a single new home, and it doesn't bring down rent. It just shifts the costs onto tomorrow.
0: The financial woes experienced by New South Wales property developer Bathla are exposing a broader weakness in the state's housing strategy, according to an expert on housing. Much of the new and affordable housing pipeline relies on private developers rather than government-backed delivery. The developer has around 2,000 homes under construction and a pipeline of roughly 14,000 apartments now at risk. The University of Sydney's Nicole Gurran says that means that governments can set targets but cannot guarantee that the homes will actually be built.
3: While government can set that target, government's not actually underwriting or delivering those homes. In fact, less than 2% of new homes are funded by government in the social and affordable housing sector. And even when we talk about Bathla, we're not actually talking about affordable homes, we're talking about lower cost homes being delivered.
0: Indonesia has extended the closure of several airports and shifted schools to remote learning in affected areas, even though a volcanic eruption that has halted nearly 3,000 flights and coated areas with ash is subsiding. Nick Parmeter has the details.
4: The continuous 25-hour eruption of Anak Krakatoa that produced a fountain of lava and a boom heard 700 kilometres away ended on Sunday. However, it has remained active with moderate intermittent eruptions, dark ash emissions and small localised earthquakes. Authorities say although tests at several airports show no traces of volcanic ash, operations won't resume until further assessments are completed. Australians are among hundreds of thousands of passengers who have been affected, with Qantas saying a number of its flights have been cancelled.
0: King Charles has authorised the release of a letter clarifying the status of Prince Harry and his wife Meghan now that they've returned to the UK. The letter confirms that the couple are no longer working members of the royal family and will not use the titles His or Her Royal Highness. It adds that any security issues are the responsibility of relevant police agencies and the couple's charity work will be carried out in a private capacity. The letter states that the King authorised the communication to help avoid doubt or confusion over the couple's status. English band Radiohead have announced they will play in Perth next year for the first time in almost three decades. The band will play four dates in Perth before six arena shows in both Melbourne and Sydney in May. Western Australian Music CEO Owen Whittle says it shows that Perth audiences can attract large international acts.
5: It's just fantastic to see, large artists kind of take up root for a week and perform in Western Australia. And I think great to see this bit of good news coming through, and it shows that, Perth audiences still pack a punch and can pull the big bands.
0: You're up to date with ABC News.
6: Are there any winners in the cost of living crisis? Has gambling become our national sport? How much more can our farmers survive? What's causing the algal bloom? Can we afford the energy transition?
7: Questions. They've never been...

0: more important. So the one thing we'll never question is our duty to keep asking. ABC News, keep asking.
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8: Welcome to Tuesday morning. We're at 6 minutes past five on the East Coast, 24 to five in South Australia and the Northern Territory, and six past three in the West. Kate Mead, ABC reporter in CERN, to have a look at some of the news that is shaping up on your Tuesday morning. Time, though, for us to have a quick look at finance news before that. And Australian shares are facing a cautious start this morning, with surging oil prices and tensions in the Middle East continuing to drive global markets. The ASX finished Monday just 0.1% higher at 9,011 points, with energy and mining stocks amongst the strongest performers there. There was no lead from Wall Street overnight, with the US markets closed there for the National Labor Day holiday. Now, oil remains the big story, though. Oil remains the big story across all the markets at the moment. Brent crude has climbed above $97 a barrel as the escalating US-Iran conflict is raising concerns about supplies through the Strait of Hormuz. That could again support Australian energy producers today, while high oil prices are also adding to concerns about inflation. The Australian dollar is holding at around 72 US cents at the moment. And interest rates will be firmly on focus today, with the Australian Reserve Bank Governor Sarah Hunter speaking in Sydney this afternoon, and Deputy Governor Andrew Houser appearing on the ABC tonight. So that no doubt will be watched keenly by all market observers. That's all part of what's happening across the markets. Kate Mead from the ABC in the report is going to join us in just a moment.
9: First though, what a tag team. This is Jimmy Little and Titters. Black fella, white fella.

0: The late, great Jimmy Little and Titters there, and their version of the Rumpy Band's Black Fella, White Fella.
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0: Where it's 12 minutes past five on the east coast of Australia. It's 18 to 5 in the South Australia and Northern Territory, and 12 past three in the west. And Kate Mead, ABC reporter, joins us here to have a look at the stories that are brewing away, percolating on your Tuesday. Good morning, Kate.
2: Good morning, Francis.
0: How's your day been so far?
2: Well, I've just woken up. I've had a shower and I'm in here to see your smiling face. So good. Could it be any better?
0: Probably being asleep would be much better. But anyway, we have to look ahead at what's going on today.
2: Yes, let's take a look at what's happening over in Central America today. So let me take you back first to April 2024. Two Australian brothers and their mate headed off on a surfing trip in Mexico. Now, the brothers, Jake, he was a 31-year-old doctor from Perth. He was over in America to catch up with his brother, Callum, who had been living in the US for 12 years. He went over to play sport, and they decided to go on a camping and surfing trip through Mexico. Now, unfortunately, the brothers and their friend were killed while they were over there, and their trial for their murder starts today. So this is a story that will be in your news today about how that rolls out. The trial's expected to go for the next 4 weeks, and it will be happening in Central America. Now, there are three co-accused men for this. They've rejected plea deals and they are facing ongoing trial proceedings with prosecutors seeking prison terms for 210 years all up. Their parents, Jake and Callum's parents, are heading over for the trial, and they've posted on social media and they've said, look, after everything we have endured, being there feels both incredibly important and overwhelmingly difficult. We are going to be there because we need to be there, not only for ourselves, but to represent the immense love, heartbreak and imaginable loss felt by their families, friends and everyone who loved these extraordinary young men. So terribly difficult times for them since April. Like, it's not just a now thing for them. This has been going on for that period of time.
0: Yeah, it's really tough. And I think it rang home for a lot of Australians because you're sending your kids overseas to watch them go travel and to head to on a surfing trip to that place in Mexico. And the shock of their van was found, their campsite was found, but they weren't there.
2: Yeah.
0: And they were found dead. Would have been just the very worst news that you could receive as a parent.
2: Oh, this is it. And you send your children off, you encourage them to go and explore the world. The world is their oyster, right? And yeah, so we're thinking of them while this trial rolls out, so far away from home too.
0: In Mexico City, I guess that's where the trial's taking place. Now, much closer to home, an anniversary for an Australian legend.
2: Well, let me take you back first to 1979. This is the last lap in the A9X in Bathurst.
3: Down into the braking area, back through the gears. Listen to the crowd warming up. A checkered flag unfolds a page in history as Peter Rock and the Marlboro Holden dealer team comes across to take the checkered flag for the Peter Rock.
2: 20 years it has been since Peter Brock tragically passed away on September the 8th, 2006. He was just 61 years old. Now, I believe with your sporting background, you're a bit of a Brock

0: fan yourself? Well, or did you call him Brocky? Did you call him the King of the Mountain?
1: I was not. I have to admit, I was not a Brock fan because I grew up in Broadmeadows in Melbourne where the Ford factory was.
0: Oh, of course. And my mum
1: worked at Ford, and you would not dare be a Peter Brock Holden fan where I was, but I was very aware that he won Bathurst 9 times. Extraordinary character. And for kids of my generation, so I'm, late 50s, Bathurst was massive. And that rivalry between Peter Brock and Alan Moffat, the Australian-American driver who drove for Ford and then later Dick Johnson, those guys, it was huge. They were rock stars.
0: Over this 20 years since his passing, do you think, I'm going to put the questions to you this morning, because my memories really are very scattered of who he was. Maybe I was a little bit younger in his prime, but has there been a driver since that has been maybe not so loved, but up there?
1: I think it's. I think now that we've become more interested in Formula One racing as a global thing, the Daniel Ricciardis of the world are the real rock stars, and the Drive to Survive TV series has made that so. But Brock predated that for a lot of reasons because he also looked super cool. Like he was just like a young Bogan James Bond getting around in his the Holden in the 05. Just winning Bathurst, and this, I'm just looking at a photo of him now with the car that he tried to sell, with the Energy Polarizer, which we can talk about, with him standing next to the car in a tuxedo.
0: What in the world is the Energy Polarizer? Was this supposed to be the new electric car, or what was this?
1: It was a precursor to It was. If anyone bought one of Brocky's Energy Polarizer cars, give us a call. The Energy Polarizer Holden, one of the great fails of all time. 1-300-800-222. So the idea of this was in the mid 70s. His racing career had just about come to an end, and Peter Brock was this maverick guy. He was a sort of thought out of the box, and he believed in the power of crystals. Deep breath, everybody. Yes. I know, but this is true.
0: Okay, we're with you. We're still with you.
1: So he made this car with some other people, which he believed was going to reduce fuel usage and increase the power of the vehicle and, basically reduce, before carbon footprint was even a thing, reduce everything. It was a small epoxy resin box of magnets and crystals screwed into the car body, which claimed it enhanced the car's performance by, quote, aligning molecules.
0: Okay.
1: Surprisingly, it didn't work. And I think it cost him a lot of money. And it came up as a bit of a are you serious moment for Brocky.
0: So was this pitched at him? Is that, he bought into a company? This is his brainchild.
1: This was his thing. This was his thing. He believed in the power of crystals and all that sort of new age stuff. It kept him looking young.
0: Maybe was he a little ahead of his time?
1: Still, I don't think the Energy Polarizer, I don't think its day is going to come.
0: Yeah, okay.
1: I could sell you one. What do you reckon? Are you going to get Energy Polarizer for your next vehicle?
0: Did you have to charge it under a full moon is what I want to know.
1: Did you have to park your car under a pyramid? Remember when people used to squat under pyramids to get the energy of the pyramid?
0: Yeah.
1: People used to do this stuff. I want people to admit to this now. Did you ever meditate under a pyramid? Call me now.
0: I thought we wanted to know if anyone bought one of these cars.
1: I still do, if anyone's got an energy polarizer. But that isn't Brocky's legacy,
0: No.
1: Look, one funny story about him. Can I tell a funny story about him?
0: You may. So, yes, please do.
1: A couple of years before he died, I got invited to take part in a Moomba event, which was a beer can rally race, a beer can boat rally, and I was racing against Peter Brock and his ex-wife Beverly.
0: Now, how competitive did you get?
1: No, them. They cut me off and sunk me. I got dunked in the Yarra by Peter Brock. He literally cut in front of me and went around me, and I just ate the Yarra. And I said to him afterwards, he goes, "You did that, didn't you?" He goes, "No love and war and racing, mate. If you get in the way, I'm getting you."
0: No love in war and racing.
1: I got sunk by Peter Brock in the Yarra.
0: Actually, that sounds like a great T-shirt logo, doesn't it?
1: I'm sure he had an energy polarizer in his beer can boat.
0: Oh, now that's unkind. That's unkind.
1: Oh, great man.
0: Oh, well, that's really cool. That's a nice sitting around the dinner table fun fact that you can share,
1: right?
0: Isn't it? That you got beaten by Peter Brock
1: on
0: the water?
1: He cheated.
0: Oh, And you just said you're not competitive. No one can see Francis's face right now, but I know competitive.
1: Oh, this is Marcus texted through, Kate Mead. Marcus texted through that he had a VL Nitron with the energy polarizer. Great car. Not sure if it was because of the crystals or not. Mark, I'm tipping you it wasn't because of the crystals.
0: Oh, well, at least you got one. There you go. There you go. There must be others around there.
1: Sold at least one.
0: Okay. Anyway, so his memory will be celebrated today.
1: The 05.
0: And he was a competitor, obviously, one of the best. And Francis will never forgive him for dunking him in the water.
1: Cut me off and made me eat the arrow. How can I ever forget him?
0: Now, Bats, can I change topic or you want to keep talking about Brocky?
1: I could go for
0: hours. You recovered?
1: Yes. Keep going.
0: There's some bats at the Opera House.
1: What?
0: Bats at the Opera House. Let me tell you about this. A team of researchers say that they've made a surprising discovery after detecting three threatened species of bats living at the Sydney Opera House and its surrounds inside the sails. Not inside. I had this dramatic moment when I was reading this thinking, oh, there's bats up inside the Opera House, and imagine, you know, the organs playing. It's very Phantom of, you know, too dramatic. No, they're outside in the sails. So over 7 nights, ultrasonic bat calls were recorded on audio detectors placed on light poles and trees in the Botanic Gardens, as well as the Opera House sales. Now, one of the directors there, she said that she's delighted to see strong numbers of the insect-eating bats in one of Sydney's busiest areas. I used to be terribly frightened walking through that Botanical Gardens once the sun went down. There was more, I thought, bats at the Botanic Gardens in Sydney than Melbourne. But, you know, I'm no bat expert here. She said there are 6 different types of bat species and over 14,000 calls over the 7 nights were recorded. So they were really surprised just how many bat species they were. But 3 of those species are threatened, and it's been just a remarkable 7 days of research.
1: There you go. Bats have got good tasty music too.
0: Well, they must.
1: Hanging around the opera house. The Bats and the Damned, that when the Damned play there, it'll be great, perfect.
0: You're linking. I don't know what you're talking about. Sorry. Is it a music band reference?
1: Yeah.
0: Sorry.
1: It's just my bizarre worldview.
0: That's okay.
1: I'm subjecting you to it again this
0: morning.
1: I'm
0: with you. I'm coming with you.
1: And crystals and bats and the whole thing's going on.
0: Hey, I'm here for a bit of woo-woo. It's totally
1: just,
0: fun.
1: From Kim and Parramatta, correcting me, that Alan Moffat was Canadian, not American. That's a big difference, particularly today.
0: Yes. Yes, and you've apologised, so there you go.
1: I apologise to the late Alan Moffat.
0: You're not digging your boots in and being
1: Ford
0: competitive.
1: Legend. Ford legend. Oh, Kate, hang around. Jeremy Lee's going to join us from ABC Southwest Warrnambool. Let's catch up with him.
2: This is Overnights with Francis Leach.
1: Ford or Holden, Jeremy?
0: Careful
3: you know,
0: now.
3: Well, when I grew up, I was way on the outer because we had a Volvo, and growing up in Canberra, that was the source of much derision from everybody, pretty much.
1: Good dependable car.
3: Particularly when summer nets rolled around, that was a frightening time to be out on the streets in the Volvo. I was just going to say, though, just to get back to Peter Brock and to maybe connect into one of the things I was going to talk about this morning. I remember the energy polarizer and all that hoo-ha around that when that happened. But here in Warrnambool at the old Fletcher Jones factory, there is also a motor museum, which has never actually opened to the public, but it's available, I think, for private tours and the like. But it belongs to Dean Montgomery, who owns the whole complex now. He has an amazing collection of cars, including the VP Commodore driven by Peter Brock in the 1993 Bathurst 1000,
1: wow,
3: which I don't think has the energy polariser in it.
0: Oh,
3: but,
0: might not have won.
1: Got the iconic 05 on it.
3: But I believe it does. That's all I can tell you. But
1: now, Mick James, my producer, has put up a vision of a Volvo in a period where Bathurst included driving, when they changed classes of cars and you could drive a Volvo.
3: Really?
1: Yeah, Jim Richards and Rickard Rydell in a Volvo in 1998.
3: Wow. Okay.
1: Oh, man.
3: How did they go?
1: It looks wrong. The whole thing looks wrong.
3: Was it one of the good boxy ones, was it?
1: Yeah. Oh, yeah. Yeah. It looks like they're going to pick their mum up from bingo.
0: Now, don't you two start stereotyping, or Francis. Nothing wrong with a mum and a Volvo.
1: No, just not about this racing. Now, they actually won the race, though, because they're racing against other Volvos. It's the whole race of Volvos.
3: Okay.
0: Fantastic. Sorry, Jeremy.
3: I love my Volvo, I've got to say.
0: He's off on a land of his own this morning.
1: Sorry. Hey, back to Warrnambool and what's happening in your world. Potholes. You don't want to drive your Volvo. Oh, your Volvo would go okay over the pothole.

0: It probably would. I don't know. It's very hard to break those things. So, but yes, look, no, potholes have certainly been an ongoing issue for us. Has there been trains, though? If you want to get off the road, onto the train, Francis, I don't know if, you, if you've ever caught a Velocity train. It's the sort of Victorian regional trains that we have that spread all over the state. But Warrnambool's been a bit at this sort of end of this process. We were one of the last cities to get Velocity trains coming all the way out to Warrnambool. And they started about 2 years ago. But ever since they've been running, there's been this controversy around them because previously we had these what were called red rattlers, which were these sort of locomotive drawn trains, which were longer. They had more seats on them. When Velocity trains came in, they increased the number of services, but overall we still have less actual seats travelling between Melbourne and Warrnambool. There have been some instances of people having to stand for 3 hours on a train, which is pretty outrageous. But it's now become this very interesting election issue because the opposition promised a few months ago that, look, if elected, they would bring in some six-car trains because they come in groups of three, Velocity trains. They bring in six cars between Melbourne and Warrnambool on select services. Then the government said, well, we're just going to do it anyway. So now they're bringing in, so now they've promised we're going to get six-car trains. So now the opposition have counted and said, well, if we're elected, we're going to make every train a six-car train between Melbourne and Warrnambool now. So either way, we're going to win. But the thing that we still will miss out on, which a lot of people still complain about the loss of, is a buffet car, which used to be a great sort of attractor, I suppose, on the old red rattlers, even though all you could get was, you know, coffee or tea that was way too hot. Felt like it was way above 100 degrees. I don't know what was going on there. Or, you know, a sort of nuked roast beef roll or something like that. But it was still, you know, nice.
1: Part of the experience, wasn't it?
2: Straight those memories of like, Mum, can I please have a couple of bucks to go to the, you know, go to the canteen on the train? That and the carriage, the booths, I think I missed. You know, where you could almost have a private booth to yourself with the little sliding doors. They were good times.
0: Yeah, well, I don't know if we ever had those on the Warrnambool line, did we?
2: Oh, yeah. Well, they're some of my favourite memories being on the, and it would just be our family in the tiny little booth was there. That was, you know, that was a highlight. And someone else would come in because there'd be a spare seat and you'd think, well, hang on a second, this is our little
0: out of the world.
1: Move on.
2: It's very Harry Potter like.
0: Yeah, nice. Very good.
1: And Jeremy, what about on the roads? There's some issues around speed limits.
0: The speed limits have been an interesting thing because, once again, you know, potholes, as we all know, a problem everywhere, and it's really hard to try to work out why do we have these potholes? What's causing them? Why can't we fix them? Once again, that's also becoming a hot election issue, I suppose. But we've noticed a lot of speed limits around. You would have noticed this, Kate, perhaps, if you've been coming back to Warrnambool. A lot of roads just seem to be dropping the speed limits as one way maybe to sort of deal with some of the hazards. So roads that were typically or were previously 100 k's, there's one just outside of Warrnambool heading to Allensford, that's now been dropped to 80 k's. In town, lots of roads have dropped down to sort of 30 k's. Other roads heading out of town.
2: These are main roads, aren't they? These are busy roads, Jeremy. Yeah, they are.
0: So I don't know if that's, you know, a long-term solution or if it's just a sort of interim thing until we can sort of find some answer to the pothole problem.
1: They're not just trying to get everybody off the roads and onto their 12-carriage trains.
2: Possibly.
1: It's all connected.
2: But, Jeremy, are you white-knuckling when you drive around the region? Like, are you holding on for dear life like you're driving in Bathurst?
0: Look, a little bit. And you do hear people sort of just anecdotally saying, oh, they're actually a bit afraid to sort of travel on the roads, to drive anywhere. And I think most of us probably know, if not ourselves, know somebody now who has actually, you know, had an issue, who's blown out a tyre or cracked a rim or whatever it might be. I certainly know a couple of people. So it's, you know, it's certainly happening, yeah.
1: And it's an expensive damage too to fix up. Hey, Jeremy, good luck today on the radio and thanks for talking to us this morning.
0: Thanks, Francis.
1: Have a good breakfast program. Jeremy Lee there, ABC Southwest Warrnambool Breakfast, coming up at 6 o'clock on the east coast of Australia. And Kate Mead, thank you very much.
2: I will see you tomorrow.
1: You will.
2: Bright and early.
1: Yeah, bring your pyramid. We'll sit underneath it. Feel the power of the pyramid together.
2: Let's do it.
1: Coming up to the ABC News, if you're in the capital city, you're off to your local breakfast program.
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1: Good morning.
7: morning, Tony Matthews with ABC News. The Federal Opposition's housing spokesman, Andrew Bragg, says the coalition is continuing to look at ways people could use

0: their superannuation early to help afford a home. One Nation yesterday unveiled its controversial plan to allow renters and mortgage holders to take home 3% of their future super contributions. Senator Bragg says the coalition is reviewing policy ideas, including letting people use their super to offset their mortgage or as collateral for a loan, but there's no official proposal on the table.
1: All of the options that could be conceived here are going to be worth looking at, as opposed to short-term cost of living measures, as we've seen this week.
0: Renters and low-income households are among those set to benefit from a new government program aimed at cutting energy bills. The New South Wales government is investing $4.7 million in 12 community organisations to provide advice on rebates, energy-efficient appliances and home upgrades. The funding will support organisations across the state. Energy Minister Penny Sharp says people often don't know where to start.
2: Whether it's what they're doing to update their appliances, whether they can get a better deal currently on their energy bill, or whether they're eligible for rebates. All of these programs allow community organisations to really get out into the community and help people solve some of their energy problems.
0: The final member of a multi-million dollar fraud syndicate targeting the National Disability Insurance Scheme and Tax Office has been jailed for 4 years. Digby Worth-Muller reports.
3: The 37-year-old Chester Hill man was sentenced in the Parramatta District Court yesterday after being found guilty of dishonestly obtaining Commonwealth money and dealing with proceeds of crime. He was also ordered to repay more than $30,000 and will be eligible for parole after 2 years and 4 months. The sentencing is the final one under Operation Pegasus, with six offenders receiving a combined 31 years and 4 months behind bars. The syndicate operated across three companies, making millions of dollars in false NDIS claims and fraudulent GST refunds.
0: The Australian Maritime Safety Authority is continuing to investigate a ferry crash at Circular Quay in Sydney, which left four passengers injured. The ferry struck the dock at Wharf 3 at around 4:30 yesterday afternoon. Paramedics treated four passengers for minor injuries, with two taken to hospital for further assessment. The ferry's master and engineer underwent mandatory testing. Lebanese health authorities have reported at least 27 deaths over the past few days after more strikes hit homes in the occupied area of southern Lebanon. Middle East correspondent Caitlin Kelly reports.
4: Israeli strikes on the southern village of Kfar Roman have killed at least a dozen people, including two children, on Monday. One strike damaged a residential building and another hit a vehicle, killing a paramedic. The Israeli military claimed it struck both sites belonging to Hezbollah and members of the group transferring weapons in retaliation for an attack on their troops operating inside Lebanon. Lebanese health authorities say at least 27 people have been killed in the past 3 days as Israel intensifies its bombardment, despite the increasingly distant ceasefire.
0: King Charles has taken the unusual step of clarifying Prince Harry's status in a letter sent to government and military officials. Siam Valence reports from London.
5: King Charles has reaffirmed the Duke and Duchess of Sussex's status as non-working royals to help avoid doubt or confusion following their surprise decision to return to Britain 6 years after they moved to California and stepped back from royal duties. In a letter to government and military officials, the King's representative stated that the Sussex's position is akin to private citizens and any charitable work will be done in a private capacity. It's not a new stance, but it clarifies the family's role as they settle back into English life. The handling of their security will be decided separately, and it's still not clear how that will work.
0: Looking at the weather picture for New South Wales, showers about the central and northern parts of the coast and adjacent ranges, mainly in the morning. It'll be fine elsewhere. Sydney's weather, cloudy, the slight chance of a shower and a top of 19 degrees. Right now it's 12 degrees on the coast, it's 13 in Penrith, and the humidity is on 73%. ABC News.

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3: Well, hey, good morning to you. 25 minutes to 6 o'clock on your Tuesday morning. Have you had some rain come your way? I think it's mostly just around the coastal areas at the moment, and really just around Newcastle. But a few mil, something to get your car wet, something to get your hair wet as you run into work. Or indeed, if you're working outside today, good reason to get some wet weather gear. Partly cloudy, slight chance of a shower today is the forecast about the lower Hunter in the morning. Near zero chance of rain elsewhere, sorry to say. Winds southeast to southwesterly, 15 to 25 k's, tending east to southeasterly in the middle of the day, then becoming light in the late evening. Felt gusty last night. There was some big wind as I was going to sleep last night. Anything blow around for you? How'd you go through? What was it? Felt like a blustery evening. Marine wind warning is in effect. Strong wind warning for the Hunter Coast. So please be mindful of that. That's still in effect from the Bureau of Meteorology. So far, the rain that's fallen, well, actually, Nobby's has had a few mil. So let's see. Newcastle Nobby's is now showing 3.8 mil. And Currumbong's 1.8. So there you go, a little bit of rain there. Looking at the forecast rainfall, or the observation map, I should say. Yeah, just got a few different dots of a few mil. So Adamstown, 2 mil. Merriweather Pump Station, 1 mil. Newcastle TAFE Tice Hill, 1 mil. So yeah, just a little taste of a little bit of rain. How much more? Well, we've kind of just got a chance every day, kind of, along the coastline. It's really just the coastline and pretty much the entirety of Port Stephens up into the north that might see some rain today. So big part of the Hunter's not going to see anything. Pretty much no one's going to see any rain tomorrow. Thursday, I think it's going to come back a little bit. Pretty much for the coastline, not even the western side of Lake Mac will see rain on Thursday at the moment. And then Friday, I think we will see it really cut in from sort of Williamtown, roughly north. The rest of the southern stretch of the Hunter coastline, nothing. And then I think Saturday we're going to be fairly clear again. So certainly if you're around the Port Stephens region, you've got the most chance of more rain for days on the trot. Seems to be the way of things. How you doing? How much rain do you need? How much rain do you need? All this talk about El Nino. It's not looking good. Dave from Vasey, 3 mil of rain in Vasey. Good stuff. That's something. From a short, sharp shower of overnight rain. Currently 13 degrees, 74% humidity, with a light southwesterly breeze and dark grey clouds being blown across the sky, making it mostly overcast. Dave from Vasey, thank you. Has anyone had wasps turn up yet, now that we've had the turn of the season? Has anyone set up wasp deterrence? That's something I really need to research ASAP. It's probably my main job for this weekend, is figuring out how to deter wasps from setting up under my various awnings after the summer that I had, running the gauntlet of many wasp nests getting set up. One got set up on my washing line. Heaven knows how that would have fared through some strong winds, but I actually dealt with that one pretty early. I got two set up literally at my back door under some awning. And then the other one that I banged on about, which was basically under a little like hose spool area near my outdoor laundry, or the laundry under the house. And I left that untended for too long and I ended up getting stung by a wasp. So if you've got wasp deterrent advice, apparently peppermint oil or something is it meant to be a good setup? I don't know. So perhaps I need to waft peppermint smells around my garden for the next few months to deter the wasps. I don't know. Have you seen any wasps? Lots of dragonflies. Have you seen any wasps yet? 0487 99 1233. Asking for me.
4: Yes, it's two.

Okay, 2 Second Tuesday is what we're playing now on a Tuesday. Yeah, is this today's Tuesday? Yeah, it is. Whoa. Well done. We got there. Tuesday, we like to play.

2 seconds of a song. You guess what the song is based on what you hear and a few clues I'll give along the way. Entry into the big prize draw, if you can get it right on the radio, telling me on the phone. The Cats of Australia. From Shipmates to Soulmates and Eco-Villains, the complicated story of Moggy's Down Under. The cover of this book is very funny because it is a cat in front of an old-timey ship wheel wearing a Matthew Flinders-style captain's cap. It's very silly. It's very silly, but there you go. The Cats of Australia, published by ABC Books, and then Gardening Australia, September edition. Now, are there any tips in here for deterring wasps? Expert advice to protect your roses from pests and disease? Maybe. I don't know if I have any roses. Forever flowers, 25 plants that bloom for months. No, there's nothing about wasps in here. Into the bin. Which is to say, into the prize draw for you. You can have it now. If it had wasp deterrent advice, I'd keep it for myself. You need to identify this song. Oh, my. Oh, my. Fun reason for this. It was on this day in 1994. So we're going back 32 years. That one of the members of this band, rushed the stage at the MTV Video Music Awards when REM's Everybody Hurts beat this song for Best Direction. And this is the first such intrusion at the VMAs. I think we've had some very famous on-stage intrusions since. Was the Kanye West, Taylor Swift one? Was that the VMAs? Probably. So I guess this was the beginning of the history of the MTV Video Music Awards getting pretty rowdy on stage with people rushing the stage and doing bits and all that sort of thing. So the song that didn't win Best Direction in 1994, because it lost out to REM's Everybody Hurts, it is this song. Do you know the name of this song? Do you know the name of the artist? The band. I feel like this song has turned up in a lot of movies, including some Star Trek. Has definitely been used in at least one Star Trek movie. I would argue that this band is themselves. They are Trekkies, I would say. The big Star Trek fans. This song is both, I would say, I think it's both a rock song and a band mostly known for being a hip-hop group. A rap group. So is this hip-hop or is this rock or is it a bit of both? That's up to you. It's up to you. Yeah, I'm giving you the power to decide what genre this is. 1-300-33-12-33, a very well-known song. It's a very well-known song. It's used a lot in movies. It is a band that straddles between hip-hop and rock and roll. 1-300-33-12-33. 1-300-33-12-33. Need the name of the song, name of the artist. Name of the song, name of the artist. I will say the member of the band that did rush the stage in 1994, sadly no longer with us, passed away in 2012. It was a very tragic, tragic loss because this band stopped performing live because one third of the membership unfortunately passed away. I got to see them at the big day out. I want to say 2005, I saw them at the big day out. I think so. I think that's right, if my memory serves. So I'm glad I got to see them before they stopped performing. 1-300-33-12-33. 1-300-33-12-33. It is a one word song name as well. I'll give you that clue. One word song name. I reckon you can get it. 1-300-33-12-33. On 1233 ABC Newcastle, Paul Caleb with you this morning. Hope you're doing well. Hopefully some rain has come for you, particularly along the coastline. Hunters and collectors, throw your arms around me. Good morning.

0: Hey, it's Hunters and Collectors. Throw your arms around me on 1233 8BC Newcastle. Good morning to you. Looking for a partly cloudy today. Slight chance of a shower about the Lower Hunter this morning. That's already coming to pass. Maybe you've had a few mil land in your rain gauge. Really, that rain seems to have mostly moved off, although there's still maybe a little bit moving up over Lake Mack and maybe around Port Stephens too, but it's pretty bitsy. There's no big band of rain coming, unfortunately. We do have a marine wind warning as well today, so just be mindful of the coastline. A bit blustery. Top temperatures, a fair bit cooler today, just 19, 20 degrees. Your best hope for any top temperatures. Singleton might get to 21 degrees. We'll try to get an answer to our 2 Second Tuesday next.
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0: Okay, it was on this day in 1994... that the MTV Video Music Awards stage was rushed. R.E.M.'s Everybody Hurts won the award for Best Direction. However, this is the beginning of the era of the VMAs having a stage, rushes, appearances, people turning up on stage and sort of disrupting proceedings. This is where it began, on this day in 1994. This is the song that lost, that prompted the stage invasion. That's the phrase I was looking for, the stage invasion. Do you know who it is? An entry into our prize draw, up for grabs. Paul's in Tyers Hill. Hello, Paul.
7: Good morning, Paul.
0: Great name, by the way. Hey, how's Tyers Hill?
7: A little bit wet, a little bit windy, but I'm going to go to work soon. So
0: is work indoor or outdoor?
7: It's outdoor.

0: was in the rain.
1: Oh, yeah. What you going to be doing?
0: I'm driving a truck doing deliveries. So
1: Yeah, right. So you're indoor when you're driving the truck. You're outdoor when you're actually delivering the deliveries.
0: Yeah, sure.
1: Very good. Well, do you do the rain jacket, or do you just brave the drops?
0: I've got the rain jacket. If I take it, I don't get wet. If I forget it, I get soaked.
1: Yeah, so there you go. That's the way of things. Can you help me out with this song?
0: I hope so.
1: What do you think it is?
0: I think it's the Beastie Boys, Paranoid.
1: Not Paranoid. Sorry, Paul. Thank you for trying. Great chat. Good luck dodging raindrops today. It's not Paranoid. Let's see. Let's have a listen again. 1994. This song lost out at the VMAs, and one member of the band rushed the stage. It was a comedic bit, to be fair. Gabrielle is in Mayfield East. Hello, Gabrielle.
2: G'day, Paul. How are you?
1: Very well indeed. How's Mayfield East?
2: It was wet when I was leaving. I'm on the way to Forbes at the moment.
1: Oh, very good. Is it raining in Forbes?
2: No, it looks dry. So I'm still about 6 hours away from Forbes. So.
1: Rightio. What's in Forbes for you?
2: A project that I'm working on.
1: Oh, very good. What kind of project?
2: Cool. Working on the high school there, doing design work.
1: Yeah, right. Did you say a pool?
2: School,
1: but not a school pool.
2: No pool at the school.
1: But you are not too cool for school. All right, very good. Okay, enough of that. What's the song? Can you help me out?
2: Sabotage.
1: By?
2: Beastie Boys.
1: Well, there we go. Yes, indeed. What got you over the line, Gabrielle?
2: It was the screech.
1: Good stuff. Thoughts, feelings about Beastie Boys?
2: Oh, amazing. I wish I saw them. I'm pretty jealous that you got to see them.
1: Yeah. It was pretty good. I've got to be honest, I wish that I pushed like way further up. I was really far back and I feel like I wasn't in the thick of it. I should have like got in the mosh, you know?
2: Yeah, we all say that.
1: So. Yeah, exactly. Sadly, of course, it was Adam Yauch, MCA, who was the one that rushed the stage on this day in 1994, but sadly passed in 2012. So,
2: Mike D put out an album just recently, though.
1: Oh, I didn't catch that. Oh, okay. There you go. Still making music. Love it. Oh, I got to do that. I got to have a listen then. Thank you.
2: Album. All right.
1: Very good. Well, safe travels. Thank you, Gabrielle.
2: Thanks, mate.
1: Good stuff.
2: Have a good one.
1: Thank you. Yeah. Yes, indeed. Sabotage, Beastie Boys. Do they say a swear word here, or do they just say, wah? I actually don't know. Well, wait, I don't know. Is it? It's just wah. They don't actually swear. For a second, I was like, is it the F word? No, it's not. I know my Beastie Boys. It's fine. Okay. All right, get that racket off the radio. Dave Anderson's your Lord of the Tides. Hello, Dave.
3: Good day there, Paul. Yes, I excel at school doing projects. They used to be on pieces of cardboards about subjects the teacher would give you. I don't even know if the kids nowadays would know really what cardboard is, would they? It would be all on a tablet or something like
1: Maybe,
3: that.
1: Maybe, yeah.
3: I've got a funny feeling it's going to rain.
1: It has rained. What are you talking about?
3: There's an ominous-looking black cloud heading my way now. Quite down low to the surface, and also before we get these rain squalls, the wind increases too. We had up to 38 knots there last night, around about 9:15, and that's quite strong. It's now just increasing to probably around about 15 knots coming in from the southwest. 13 degrees, wind chill of 9, so a touch of winter back again. Everybody's all rugged up. But not too many people up early this morning, only the diehards that are up in the beach at the moment. Probably the major majority of them are hanging around waiting for their coffees to come out. Surf conditions, well, southwesterly winds, that's onshore at most beaches. It hasn't really picked up too much from yesterday, but yeah, looking at the forecast, we're going to see an increase in swell over the next 24 hours, so this is probably just a precursor to it. The swell direction is coming in from the south with the wind, It's around about 4 foot this morning. Quite choppy and messy. The high tide's coming up at 6:03, 1.3 metres. Of course, we'll have bigger evening tides around about 6 o'clock, 1.8 metres up. We may even see a little bit of erosion over the next couple of days. But surf-wise, you can red flag it today. It's not quite big enough to get into nobbies on the bank there at the moment. It's not really closing out as much. If you're really, really keen, you could probably get a left-hander down off Pogonofsky's this morning. But yes, it's going to be poor swimming conditions and very dangerous on the rocks. They're expecting swells up around the 3 metre mark at some stage today.
1: All right, well, take it easy then, Dave. Thank you.
3: Oh, that's the Eagles.
1: Dave Anderson with your surf report. 12:33 ABC Newcastle. There's been a crash of a truck and a car at Hexham, New England Highway, approaching Pacific Highway overpass. One of two southbound lanes are closed and there are heavy traffic conditions. So this has just come in. A car and a truck have crushed on the New England Highway, approaching Pacific Highway overpass at Hexham. Heavy traffic conditions this morning.
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0: You're the best. Joe Esposito, 1233 ABC Newcastle. Hey, do you remember the sports rort scandal from the Morrison government days? Well, it turns out an allegation of pork barrelling with government grants is now being levelled at the Labor government too. So, what are they getting found out for? Where's the money been going? You'll find out in early AM after 6 o'clock.
1: It's 6 o'clock. Good morning, Helen Clare with ABC News. A $560 million grants program was directed to safe and marginal Labor seats at the 2025 federal election, a Centre for Public Integrity investigation has found. The Centre's examination of the invitation-only grant scheme found three-quarters of the fund went to Labor-held seats, with about half of that directed to close contests the party hoped to win. The Centre for Public Integrity's chair, former Justice Anthony Whealy, says the government must explain how projects were chosen for funding.
2: If they cannot justify that process, then I think the public in Australia would be driven to the conclusion that this is the misuse of public money at a serious level.
1: A Hunter businesswoman is warning planned changes to social media algorithms could make it harder for small businesses to reach new audiences online. The federal government is planning new laws that would allow Australians to opt out of social media algorithms altogether, meaning people could choose to see content exclusively from brands and people they follow. Ashley Brooker runs a small online clothing business and relies on algorithms to recommend her content to prospective buyers. She says the reforms are well-intentioned, but could make it even harder for small business to thrive.
3: It could become much harder for small businesses like myself to get discovered organically. My biggest concern is that organic discovery gets replaced by paid discovery. Businesses with that big advertising budget, they've got the upper hand advantage.
1: The trial of two country rugby league players accused of raping an Upper Hunter teenager is set to run up to 10 days. Giselle Wakatama reports.
4: A Newcastle District Court jury was impanelled yesterday afternoon in the sexual assault trial of 27-year-old Ryan Michael Hawkshaw and 37-year-old Hayden Charles Topless. Mr. Topless is facing 6 charges and Mr. Hawkshaw 4 counts, with the Crown alleging they repeatedly raped the then 18-year-old woman while in each other's company in April 2023. The men have pleaded not guilty to all charges. Yesterday, jurors were told both men played in the local Scone Thoroughbred Group 21 rugby league team at the time. The men's trial is due to run 7 to 10 days, with a dozen or more witnesses from the Upper Hunter town due to be called.
1: Indonesia continues to experience travel chaos after the eruption of a volcano on Friday. Indonesia correspondent Tim Swanston reports.
5: Several airports in Indonesia were closed due to volcanic ash from the eruption of Mount Anak Krakatau. An ash cloud has impacted areas of southern Sumatra and western Java, with the country's disaster mitigation agency warning of poor air quality. More than 300,000 flight passengers have experienced delays, cancellations or diversions in recent days. Schools have pivoted to remote learning in Jakarta and Lampung in southern Sumatra.
1: A team of researchers has made a surprising discovery after detecting 3 threatened species of bats living at the Sydney Opera House and its surrounds. Over 7 nights, ultrasonic bat calls were recorded on audio detectors placed on light poles and trees in the Botanic Gardens, as well as on the Opera House sails. Ingrid Emery is the director of the government-funded program and says she was delighted to see strong numbers of insect-eating bats in one of Sydney's busiest areas.
6: There were 6 different types of bat species and over 14,000 calls over the 7 nights. So we were really surprised by just how many bat species there were and how many calls. 3 of those species are threatened species as well, which is really quite remarkable.
1: The family of Peter Brock has paid tribute to the racing legend 20 years on from his death. The 61-year-old passed away on this day in 2006 following a crash at a rally race near Perth. Known as the King of the Mountain, Brock won a record 9 Bathurst 1000s. His son Rob Brock says he left a lasting legacy on motorsport.
7: Dad left an indelible mark on Australia, so it's interesting to see just how much he affected everyone. Like, it was a very crazy time and very poetic that Dad did go out racing.
1: The Hunter's weather now. At the moment, it's 12 degrees in Newcastle, 12 also at Lake Macquarie and at Scone. Today, partly cloudy. Slight chance of a shower in the Lower Hunter this morning. Near zero chance of rain elsewhere. ABC News. It's 6:05.
8: Good morning, welcome to AM. I'm Rachel Mealy, coming to you from the lands of the Turrbal and Yuggera people in Brisbane. The Centre for Public Integrity says a $500 million fund used by Labor at the last election was, quote, a misuse of public money or serious pork barrelling. The centre found while some marginal seats were awarded tens of millions of dollars in grants, others received nothing. And since projects were only allowed to apply by invitation, the opposition and independent MPs are asking how grants were chosen. Senior political correspondent Jake Evans has this exclusive story.
9: Marrickville Golf Club is getting a taxpayer-funded facelift. It's a $6 million renovation in Prime Minister Anthony Albanese's seat of Graindler.
10: And I've been coming here for decades and using this club.
9: The redevelopment of the Royal Marrickville is one

0: of more than 200 projects funded through an invitation-only grant scheme worth more than $500 million. Now, a Centre for Public Integrity investigation has concluded the grant scheme was directed overwhelmingly to Safe Labour seats and marginal seats the party was targeting at the election. Its Chief Executive Catherine Williams said the funding was clearly imbalanced.
1: The grants were heavily concentrated in notionally ALP held seats.
2: For every dollar spent in a coalition seat, $3.20 was spent in a notionally ALP held seat.
0: The Centre's chair, former Justice Anthony Whealy, says there are serious questions that must be answered.
3: Prima facie, it looks like the misuse of public money, or serious pork barrelling as it's sometimes called. I think there's a heavy onus on the government now to justify the process it has used.
0: In a statement, Infrastructure Minister Catherine King said the grant scheme delivered on the government's election promises and followed grant rules. More than $1 billion has been made available through other competitive grants programs. The seat of Indi on the Victorian border was one of 45 electorates that missed out on an invitation to the major and local community infrastructure program.
4: This part of the wall has just been covered up with the wide and damage, that's why the curtain is there.
0: The Rutherglen Golf Club in that seat is in need of a refresh. After being knocked back from competitive grant schemes several times, the club asked local MP Helen Haynes how to secure an invite to the MLCI program. Ian Grimes says the club was told that wasn't an option.
4: We would like to at least have the chance to present our case to this, to preserve this, you know, important community asset that we have here.
5: I feel very, very angry, actually, that we have a government who are using a grants program such as this for what they call election commitments, but what in plain language we know is pork barrelling.
0: Ms Haynes has previously attempted to introduce reforms that would require grant schemes to have clear selection criteria, reporting rules and a parliamentary committee to act as watchdog. It hasn't been taken up. Shadow Infrastructure Minister Bridget McKenzie herself faced criticism under the Morrison government for a sports grant scheme she was responsible for. In the end, she resigned over an undeclared honorary membership to a gun club that had received a grant. But Senator McKenzie says she ran an open, competitive process, unlike the MLCI program.
6: The difference is you've got a $500 million program where it's very, very opaque as to how and where the decisions were made.
0: The senator questions what steps the government took to assure there were no conflicts of interest.
7: Jake Evans reporting, and there'll be more on that story on 7:30 tonight on ABC TV. Superannuation policy is shaping up to be a hot topic in Canberra this week. The Coalition and One Nation are both looking at ways people could use their super early to help afford a home. A One Nation proposal allowing Australians who rent or pay a mortgage to divert a portion of their super payments as salary for up to 3 years has been described as economically disastrous. Evelyn Manfield reports from Parliament House.
8: With cost of living pressures being felt in many households, politicians are debating whether or not accessing super early could be part of the fix. The Liberals' housing spokesman Andrew Bragg says the Coalition is currently reviewing ideas like being able to use your super to offset your mortgage and using it as collateral to get a bigger loan.
9: Mortgage offsets, collateral arrangements, cash out measures, there are pluses and minuses on all of these models, but I think it's a good debate to have because we want to be giving Australians the best chance that we can to live in a house that they own.
8: A Coalition spokesperson denied those options were under consideration, but Senator Bragg says they are being reviewed as part of the opposition's policy development.
9: Well, these policies are under review by the party, yes, of course.
8: One Nation yesterday unveiled its bold superannuation plan to allow renters or mortgage holders to take home 3% of their future super contributions instead of it all going into their super account, an idea Barnaby Joyce argues helps people in need in the here and now.
4: Pauline has been saying that it seems only appropriate that if people are in a time of privation where they're under the pump, that they should have access to their own money.
8: But the Association of Superannuation Funds reckons it'd be economically disastrous. Economics lecturer at the University of Sydney, Dr. Luke Hartigan, says it'd be inflationary too.
10: I can understand why for one person that'd be useful, but for if everyone did it, it's just going to beat up prices.
8: During the COVID pandemic, a government scheme

0: allowed millions of Australians to access up to $20,000 of their super. But research showed a large portion of people put that money towards gambling, groceries and clothing. Barnaby Joyce says this wouldn't happen under One Nation's policy.
1: This is for house payments or rent. It is not for going to the pub.
0: But May Azizi from campaign group Everybody's Home says that's putting a structural problem onto individuals.
2: There are things that government could be doing, like limiting rent increases. That's something that will have an impact straight away. It's not something we have to wait years to see the impact of, like raising income support payments for people on Centrelink who are doing it tough.
0: The government says it is helping people by cutting income taxes and warns One Nation's policy will leave workers poorer.
3: Evelyn Manfield reporting. The trial of three Mexican men accused of murdering Perth brothers Jake and Callum Robinson and their American travel companion has begun in Mexico. Carrington Clark has been following this case from the beginning and joined me earlier from Ensenada. Carrington, the family has come face to face with the accused. What have we seen in court so far?
4: This is a very small courtroom here in Ensenada because there were more people this time around. The media actually sat in a separate, what we call overflow room, but we're able to watch it virtually. And this was quite a dramatic moment. So Martin and Deborah Robinson have travelled here from Perth. They said it was important for them to be here so those alleged murderers could see the human consequences of what the deaths of Callum, Jake Robinson and their friend Carter Road, the toll that that's taken on the people who loved them. So they were seated just across a narrow alley in the courtroom, maybe less than 2 metres away from these three men who were accused of these brutal murders. What we mostly had so far today in court was procedural, talking about how many witnesses we would have and laying out the charges against these men. They are charged with premeditated murder. The prosecution's case so far has been that this was a robbery gone wrong scenario, that the original motive was to steal the tyres off the vehicle that Jake, Callum and Carter were travelling in. This was supposed to be, you know, a surfing trip down to Baja California, which ended obviously in tragedy. So they laid out the charges and introduced the witnesses.
3: And how long is this process expected to take?
4: So the trial is supposed to take 4 weeks, 20 days, but we have had this dramatic last-minute change to the plan. So the judge who was supposed to be presiding over this case has had an unspecified accident, which means he is unable to preside. There is a new judge who has taken over the case, but he wasn't actually here in person. He's presiding over it virtually, and we're told that it may impact the timeline, particularly tomorrow. He's not here in Ensenada, so he will have to travel to Ensenada, and he has to deal with his own load of work that he had before taking on this case. There are dozens of witnesses who are going to be called. Forensics, but also the Robinson family will also be asked to give evidence as far as identifying the bodies are concerned. But all in all, yes, it should be up to 4 weeks for the trial to take place. But we then are expecting a very quick sentencing. The judge has 24 hours after the case has closed to decide on judgment. And then a week after that, if they are found guilty, they will need to decide what the sentences are. The prosecution is asking for more than 200 years for each of the men.
3: Carrington Clark reporting from Ensenada in Mexico. And that's AM for today. In finance, oil is up. The global benchmark Brent crude is trading at $97 a barrel. The Australian dollar is stronger. It's buying 72 US cents. I'm Rachel Mealy. It's 6:15.
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6: Traffic. Good morning, Harry Lance from the Transport Management Centre at Hexham. A southbound lane of the New England Highway is closed due to a truck and car crash just past the Pacific Highway overpass. Traffic heavy for motorists heading to Newcastle, queued back to Taro. Also busy in the opposite direction, not far off clearing that one. The truck has moved on and there is a tow truck on site loading up that car as we speak. So anticipate this lane to be reopened soon. There may also be some intermittent closures as emergency services work to get that car moved on with the tow truck, but just allow some extra travel time, slow down and take care in the area around heading towards Hexham there on the New England Highway. Having a look around the rest of Newcastle, no problems on the roads, major roads, local roads, a good run on the M1. Heading to the Upper Hunter, delays New England through through Singleton and Dunolly heading to the mines. Fine though on Putty Road and Queen Street. A quick look at the trains running on time on the Central Coast and Newcastle line and the Hunter line. Of course, you can check the latest using a transport app or at transportnsw.info. And to keep an eye on the roads, you can visit livetraffic.com.
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7: Breakfast with Paul Culliver.
8: Well, hey, good morning to you. 16 minutes past six. You got any rain where you are? Little bit of spots and spots coming in. Spits maybe and some spots. Plural. Bit of rain happening over the coastline at the moment. Really no significant big rain band, although it does seem like really pretty much the entire Lake Mac and Newcastle coastline is maybe seeing a little bit of action at the moment. A little bit passing over Port Stephens too. Port Stephens actually the most rain, it seems, or at least the most chance of rain over the next few days. Sort of coming and going. There's days where we'll get some rain, days where we won't. Mostly dry though, but a bit of cloud around. And it's going to be cold. Cold relative to what we've had anyway. 19, 20 degrees is the warmest you'll feel. Unless you're in Singleton, you might get to 21. That's kind of what we're looking at. But if you've got anything in the rain gauge to dance about, 0487 99 1233. Posting stamp. Morning, everyone. Well, it's Tuesday. Hope to get a nice day. Currently in Merriwar, it's 8 degrees. Mostly clear skies. Thank you, Posty and Stamp. How are you doing this morning? 0487 99 1233. Pretty excited. I'm going to play some Dolly Parton in a minute. Haven't been on the radio playing Dolly Parton since the sad news of her passing. Was it last week now? So I will look forward to the opportunity to press play on some of her wonderful music. We're going to do some Dolly before 6:30. First, though, we do need to find out what else is making news around the world. Jennifer Ingle is here. Hello.
9: Good morning, Paul. Now, you go to see a lot of movies.
8: I do go to see a lot of movies.
9: Ever had security guards in place and had to drop your phone into a locked bag before you enter the theatre?
8: Yeah.
9: You have?
8: Yeah.
9: Really?
8: Yeah.
9: Where?
8: Back in like 10 years ago, before I went, when I was still living in Melbourne, I managed to, even though I was of no significant media status, I managed to wrangle my way onto the PR list for movie premieres.
9: Uh-huh.
8: So I had a podcast at the time that was listened to by about like 5 people, mm-hmm. maybe 50 at best. But I, having already been a casual worker at the ABC and a few different other media jobs, I knew the game of just blustering my way in, yes, to like acting like I should already be on it. So I found all the PR emails for like Disney, Fox, mm-hmm. You know, all the different whoever. And I managed to get all these invites into premiere screenings. And so often you would have to lock your phone away so that you couldn't pirate it.
9: Oh, is that what it's for? I thought it was so that you couldn't sort of tweet out anything or let any sort of information out too early before you'd finished the screening.
8: No, I think the main thing is this is when it's like a premiere, you're seeing it before the general public.
9: Yep.
8: They don't want someone to surreptitiously film it and then jack it online and then damage box office.
9: All right. Well, there you go. Didn't know it was a real thing, but it is apparently.
8: Yeah.
9: And there's a new documentary that has been just released, actually, at the, is it Telluride?
8: Telluride Film
9: Telluride
8: Festival.
9: Telluride Film Festival in Colorado.
8: Just a one-off premiere.
9: Yeah.
8: Not in cinemas yet.
9: Mm-hmm.
8: Yeah.
9: Of a new documentary about Elizabeth Holmes.
8: How much did you know about Elizabeth Holmes before I told you about it this morning?
9: Not much at all. I remember the stories at the time. This is, of course, the world's youngest self-made female billionaire at the time.
8: Yeah.
9: She's now an inmate in Texas prison serving time for fraud.
8: This is all about her Theranos company. Mm. She purported to have invented technology that just through a pinprick of your finger and a little bit of blood could diagnose whatever
9: you wanted.
8: Tens of different diseases all at once kind of thing.
9: Yeah, revolutionized blood testing and all that sort of thing. She was convicted in 2022 on 4 counts of fraud for lying about this technology, sentenced to 11 years and 3 months in prison. Now, I know you know who this fellow is, but the fellow who has done this documentary caught up with her before she actually went to prison, done a whole lot of filming, and that's what the documentary is about. And let's have a listen to the trailer because it's...
8: Okay, so I should mention who it is. Nathan Fielder, who is known for... He did Nathan For You, did The Rehearsal, he did The Curse. Some of those are narrative. Some of those are much more like real-life absurdist cringe comedy documentary-style TV and filmmaking. Yeah. So if you people are, you know, big fans of this very somewhat niche but quite popular absurdist approach to filmmaking that Nathan Fielder has, I have great interest in the Elizabeth Holmes story and I have great interest in the work of Nathan Fielder. The revelation that there is something that combines both of them has just floored me overnight.
10: I don't have anything to deceive you on. Of course I'm not deceiving you. I'm engaging with you as a human being. Why would I deceive you? There's no reason for me to do that.
11: Okay. All right. Okay, good shot.
10: You're being real right now? I'm always being real.
9: Ugh. The creepy thing about that now,
8: it's
9: because
8: so
9: by itself,
8: awkward.
9: It is awkward. But if you actually watch the video, it's just zoomed right in on her big blue eyes, and he's sitting face to face with her on the back of a lounge and quite close. So it's quite an up close and personal shot, and you can't see him for a lot of it. But you're right in her face while she's saying this. You can hear a baby in the background because this was filmed before she went to jail, and she had two children. Before she went, she was quite young. She was only about like 19 when she was became the millionaire. So the whole process, before she went to jail, she'd actually by the time she did, she'd had two children. One of those is in the background at the time.
8: It's kind of extraordinary that Nathan Fielder is like you could look him up. You could see the kinds of TV shows and movies that he makes, and know that probably if he's going to make a documentary about you, maybe it's not going to be the most flattering thing. and it's probably going to be pretty weird. And what also gets it, this movie is 3 hours long, but people that were in the room in Telluride, they went into a secret screening. They did not know what they were about to see. And then they were told when their phones were already locked away, you're about to watch a 3 hour movie. And this is what it is. Apparently the review, people are like, this is mind bending. This is psychologically like off the wall, but it's amazing. So I hope that I get to see this movie.
9: Yes, I hope you do put you out of your misery too. I was going to say some reaction from moviegoers was just uncomfortable.
8: Yeah.
9: Yeah.
8: But generally quite positive. And these are movie critics.
9: Yes, of course. Of course.
8: Okay, what else?
9: All right. The US Open has been underway, of course, but much to the chagrin of the organisers, the headlines have not always been about the action on the court. It's actually been about what's happening in the stands. Content creators or influencers have been actually disrupting several matches. Umpires have had to call out people for excessive noise. Some players have commented that their antics are including use big lights.
8: What?
9: And camera equipment is actually interfering with their play. Here's Naomi Osaka.
12: I mean, I feel like it could be a good thing for people to make the sport of tennis popular to their specific audience, but I think it has to be managed a lot better.
8: Very diplomatic about the interruptions. Yeah,
9: exactly. She's saying it's all about etiquette, but at the same time, the tennis world does want to increase, you know, the people that they reach.
8: Yep.
9: But Wimbledon is sitting up and listening, and according to the Press Association, the competition held in London will no longer give influencers media credentials to go to the games, and they might even confiscate things like light rings, etc., that will distract the players.
8: That sounds entirely appropriate.
9: There you go. Last year, the controversy was the antics of the players themselves on the court, but this time it's the viewers in the crowd.
8: Bring some civility back to tennis. Why can't we just do that? Thank you, Jen.
9: Thank you.
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0: 28 minutes past 6. Good morning to you. Paul Culliver's my name. Coming up to 6:30. Now, if you work in a mine site, you already know how dangerous it unfortunately can be and how important focus on health and safety is. But what about the people that are tasked with rescuing you in the case of something going horribly wrong? Well, not only focusing on your skills and making sure that you're always up to standard, but what about competing against others to say, I am the best mine rescuer? Well, that is exactly what's actually going down this week. The mine rescue games are on. The Hunter is going to be representing, hopefully very proudly and very successfully. So more on that in a little bit. You'll find out exactly what tasks are laid before them in a mine rescue competition scenario. Plus lots more on the way, including Surf Report. We'll get an update from the Weather Bureau. How much more rain might be on the way? What have you got in the rain gauge, by the way? 0487 99 1233. Plus, pretty happy that I'm going to play some Mr. Kyrie a little bit after 6:30. So all that is around the corner after your 6:30 news.
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3: ABC News. Good morning, I'm Helen Clare. Independent MP Helen Haynes says she is shocked by the scale of funding directed towards Labor seats through an invitation-only scheme used at the 2025 federal election. The Centre for Public Integrity has found three-quarters of the $560 million program was directed to safe or marginal Labor seats. 45 seats, including Ms. Haynes' seat of Indy, received no funding invitations and were awarded no grants.
4: I feel very, very angry, actually, that we have a government who are using a grants program such as this for what they call election commitments, but what in plain language we know is pork barrelling.
3: Australia's peak small business body is urging the federal government to consult the sector

0: before legislating new rules for social media algorithms. Today, the Communications Minister, Annika Wells, is expected to unveil draft laws for a digital duty of care, which she's flagged will aim to ensure people have greater choice over what they see in their feeds. In a statement, Council of Small Business Organisations Australia CEO Sky Capuccio says social media platforms are important tools for many small businesses to reach and engage with customers. Ms Capuccio says it's critical that any potential impacts on the sector are considered as proposals are worked through. Maitland Council has given in-principle support to state-significant social and affordable housing developments at Rutherford and Metford. Hume Community Housing proposes to build 10 three-storey apartment buildings on two existing social housing sites. Council's Director of City Planning, Trevor Ryan, says while both proposals are in the early planning stages, the 200 new apartments would benefit Maitland's rapidly rising population.
1: That's an increase of more than 54,000 residents, stimulating demand for more than 1,000 new dwellings annually. Housing demand in Maitland continues to outpace supply, particularly for middle to low income brackets, which is why, from a council perspective, we are supportive in principle, particularly for affordable housing options.
0: A waste facility near Singleton could increase its capacity to 200,000 tonnes a year under a major expansion proposal. Courtney Yandel reports.
2: Clean Era currently processes around 5,000 tonnes of waste annually at its Mount Thorley site. The proposal would be an increase of 40 times that. The expanded facility would handle solid and liquid waste, including up to 25,000 tonnes of dangerous liquid waste and PFAS-contaminated water. Clean Era says the project would provide greater waste treatment and recycling capacity for the Hunter. The plans are now before the Planning Department, with the proponent to prepare a detailed assessment of potential community impacts from noise, odour and hazardous material storage.
0: Australian sport is today marking the 20-year anniversary of the passing of motorsport legend Peter Brock. Brock, who won a record 9 Bathurst 1000s, died on September 8, 2006 in a crash while driving in the Targa West Rally in Western Australia. Craig Lowndes, a 7-time Bathurst winner in his own right, says Brock was a figure unlike any the sport has seen.
3: I think that's just what he did off track as well, as much as on track. But I think that he was ahead of his time in a lot of regards. He you know, obviously fantastic driver, but the way he incorporated and brought people together, especially the fans, into the event of motor racing, you sort of don't really see that a lot these days. And I think that he was a pioneer.
0: Team lists for the first round of the NRL Finals Series will be released this afternoon, with the Newcastle Knights set to welcome back 4 key players from injury or suspensions. Dom Young, Phoenix Crossland, Tyson Frizzell and Francis Manulalula are expecting to be named by Justin Holbrook. The Knights will take on the Rabbitohs in the opening elimination final on Friday night in Sydney. Lock forward Matt Croker says the Rabbitohs will be a tough opponent.
4: Probably have been a bit similar to us in terms of they've had to go through some big injuries and overcome things like that and blood new players. But yeah, there are a lot of similarities. They play with the footy a fair bit like us, so it'll be an exciting game.
0: Checking the Hunter's weather now. Today should be partly cloudy. Slight chance of a shower in the lower Hunter this morning. Near zero chance of rain elsewhere around our region. Winds will be east-southwesterly this morning and the top temperatures around our region between 16 and 20 degrees. Looking ahead, tomorrow partly cloudy. Again, the slight chance of an afternoon shower only for the lower Hunter. Overnight between 4 and 7 degrees. And tomorrow during the day between 19 and 23. ABC News.
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7: 25 minutes to 7 o'clock. Great to have your company today. If you've heard the news about this invite-only grants program that the federal government has presided over, the major and local community infrastructure, but the Centre for Public Integrity basically saying this is either a misuse of public funds or it is pork barrelling. $560 million has gone out the door to communities, but most of it going to safe and marginal Labor seats. Now, here's the thing. You probably live, unless you're in the seat of heart line, when it comes to the electorates in the Hunter, guess what? A lot of Labor federal seats. So how do you feel when you hear about pork barreling that's benefiting you? I'm in the process of going through the grants website, and I am finding quite a lot. of grants for sporting facilities under this program that have gone to this part of the world. I'm seeing quite a lot of recipients for Lake Mack. Newcastle's got some money, Cessnock too. I'm still combing through the website to get the full picture of it. The biggest one I've found so far, $4.6 million for the sports upgrades at Belmont. So it's an interesting question, because when a government pork barrels, which is certainly the allegation that exists here, if you're the one getting the money, if you're the one getting the sporting ground upgrade because of that pork barreling, well, you might say, happy days. We'll take the money, thank you very much. It's not like any of these projects are any less deserving because other places missed out. But at the same time, do you want your politicians, your ministers, your prime ministers to allocate this funding fairly across the country? So living in Labor-held or notionally Labor seats, in this case, seems like, on the face of it, getting more money because of it. How do you feel about that? You go, well, I don't know, if my sports centre's getting upgraded because of it, I'll take the money and run. Is that how you feel? 0487 99 1233. We've got a request into Minister Pat Conroy, of course, MP for Shortland. As far as I can tell so far, the Shortland electorate perhaps is the biggest recipient of the funding, although I'm still doing the numbers on that, so I might find some other grants that change those numbers for the Hunter region, at least. But I'd be curious to know what you think. Are you happy for your local MPs to pork barrel their way into getting more votes from you if it means more money in this community?
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6: or call 1300 33 1233.
7: All right, you'd like to think that the Hunter is home to the best coal miners in Australia, if not the world. You'd also like to think the Hunter is home to the best mine rescuers in Australia, if not the world. That proposition being put to the test this week. Matt Enright is Regional Manager of the Hunter Valley Mines Rescue Station. Matt, good morning to you.
10: Morning, Paul. How are you?
7: I'm very well. Good to talk to you. What's happening this week?
10: This week we've got a few exciting things starting this week. The first one is on Friday. We have an open cut mines rescue competition out at one of the local mines, which is to test the skills of 11 of our local open-cut mines or surface mines around the Hunter Valley.
7: Okay.
10: Emergency response, yeah.
7: So the mines from across the region, 11 of them, are competing against each other.
10: Yes, they are. Yeah. So there's about 13 mines in the open-cut mines in the valley and the surrounding areas, and they all put their – they train throughout the year and they put their skills together. And fortunately enough, the industry is relatively safe these days, so we don't have – lots of real incidents to train on. So we put these competitions on to test their skills and put the teams under pressure in a variety of subjects.
7: That's great. So it's both making sure that you match fit, because that's important, because, you know, obviously touch wood, something, you know, ever did happen, you'd be ready. But also there's a bit of fun to it too.
10: Yeah, there is. It's you know, some people follow the rugby league or the NRL and they get their teams. These guys, it's a part-time job for them, for majority of them. They might be an electrician or a fitter at a coal mine, a truck driver, and they train in these skills up to 12 times a year, and they come together and utilise them all under a bit of pressure, and there's a winner, and unfortunately there's someone who doesn't win. However, at the end of the day, obviously everyone's together to protect their workmates. So at the end of the day, the industry and the workers are the winners. And we see a big difference in teams that do these competitions because they put so much effort into it.
7: Yeah. Okay, yeah. What are the actual activities? What's actually being competed in here?
10: So there's 11 teams, as I said, and across of those 11 teams, they're going to do 9 different scenarios, and they range, I won't go through all of them, but they range from your basic core theory skills, where they sit down and literally do a theory test, and they go out to road crash rescue with the jaws of life, extricating people from vehicles, vertical rescue, breathing apparatus, hazardous materials, and obviously the big one for any emergency organisation is the first aid skills. to practice those skills, because, you know, cuts and scratches, they still happen out in the industry, and we need to know how to manage them.
7: Yeah, right. Okay. And then, yeah, what are some other activities that are then being played out in these scenarios as well?
10: Yeah, so across all of those skills, there'll be first aid within it, but the road crash rescue is they'll be using the jaws of life to get the people out of the vehicles, and the vertical rescue, that's there'll be someone in strife that we've got to get the casualty from a height to the ground or from maybe a depth back to the surface, a variety of those sorts of things. And it's all sort of culminated over a lot of years. Traditionally, the industry was underground coal and still is a lot of underground coal. That started back in the 1800s. But in around about the 1940s, the first open cut mine, 1939, 1940, the first open cut mine opened. And towards the 70s and 80s, the industry got so big that we started to target those surface skills as much as the underground skills.
7: Yeah, yeah. Well, yeah, and obviously the obvious point is that, yeah, an underground rescue can obviously be a very different scenario and require different skills and different applications for those kind of settings. So how do you train for this kind of scenario? How do you train for the games?
10: Well, it's a little bit like every kid's dream. We come to work, and when we're doing, say, breathing apparatus, we might say, well, there's a building that's had a fire in it and there's someone missing in there, so we go and play hide and seek, if you like. So our trainers or our casualties will go and lay in different areas, strategically placed, of course, of where people might be if they're trying to escape out of a building, or in the underground scenarios, trying to escape out of a coal mine. And we train the teams to put on breathing apparatus, a couple of different sorts we use, some short duration and some long duration breathing apparatus, and they basically have to go in there and find them and think of it strategically. Where will we look first? Where will we look second, sort of thing, and look after themselves and maybe fight a fire while they're doing whatever it is they're doing, looking for the casualty, and grab the casualty, consider the atmosphere, and get the casualty out to fresh air for further first aid treatment.
7: Amazing. All right, so you've got the 11 different teams, 11 different mines competing from this Friday. Do you then go on to a national comp? Do we get to take on, you know, Central Queensland or Victorian coal miners and the like?
10: We've done that over the past, but for this particular one, this is it. This is the big one for our local
7: pinnacle.
10: Mines.
7: Okay.
10: We do have another event on the 27th of October, which is pretty special for Mines Rescue this year, because Mines Rescue is 100 years old this year after a lot of bad years in the late 1800s, apologies, and early 1900s. We had a disaster at Bellburg Colliery, which you may have heard about, in 1921, and that formed Mines Rescue. So that was 100 years ago. So this year, the Australian Mines Rescue Comp, which is an underground competition, is being held in the Valley on the 22nd of October, where we have four teams from New South Wales who have won the different districts, and four teams come out of Queensland who have got their different districts and processes. So the best of the best in coal mine, underground coal mines rescue, come together for that to compete for the Australian titles.
7: All right. Well, we're going to have a chat about that when that happens too.
10: Yeah,
7: let's do that.
10: So that's on the 22nd of October, that one. So that'll be a very special event, that one, because that's celebrating the 100 years as well as the skills that these gentlemen have got, and women, sorry.
7: Yeah, of
10: course. Men and women. Yeah.
7: That's great stuff. Well, good luck to all involved, and thanks for telling us about it today. May the best rescuer win.
10: No worries. Thank you very much, Paul.
7: Matt Enright, Regional Manager of the Hunter Valley Mines Rescue Station, ahead of Friday's competition, the Hunter Valley Mines Rescue Open Cut Competition. Good stuff. 12:33, 8BC Newcastle. Paul Colour with you this morning. Talking about pork barrelling, which is the new allegation Centre for Public Integrity is levelling against the federal government over one of their grants program that has overwhelmingly gone to Labor-held and marginally or notionally Labor seats. So, you know, a seat that you could in theory win with a bit of influence at the next election. That's sort of what that means. Using the phrase pork barrelling, which is also what we heard from Centre for Public Integrity, GJ in Tingara Heights saying, please explain what the term pork barrel means and where it comes from. Great question. Where does it come from? I definitely know what it means, which is the idea that you funnel public money, government money, funds and the like, into particular projects and seats that you want to have more influence on and win some more votes in. So the idea that, could you even imagine it, that a politician would put their thumb on the scale for a grants process so that the money flows to places that would be the most electorally advantageous. This is, of course, most recently, we talked about the sports rot scandal under the Morrison government and Bridget McKenzie.

0: politician in power. But if it benefits you in the community, if it means your local sports centre is upgraded because of it, are you happy to take the money? 0487 99 1233. We'll get to the Weather Bureau next.
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5: This is where the Hunter conversation begins.
0: Well, it's wet on the ground, certainly along the Newcastle and Hunter coastline. So where'd that rain come from? Steph Spackman is duty forecaster at the Bureau of Meteorology. Hello to you, Steph.
6: Good morning, Paul.
0: Good to check in. What kind of rain are we getting?
6: There's still a few sprinkles around. We had a subtly change come up the coast overnight, which is a little bit more moisture than we thought it was going to have. And we've had a little bit of rainfall around the region, as you've said, mainly on the coastal fringe. A little bit has made it further inland, but generally up to 4 millimetres around the Newcastle area. A little bit extra down the central coast, but definitely petering out as we went inland. Still a few showers around this morning, but they'll ease off as the morning continues.
0: All right. And then over the next few days?
6: Yeah, so bit of a cloudy morning. We get to the top of about 20 degrees coming through. We do have another southerly change coming up the coast tomorrow morning. So once again, we'll have some pretty fresh winds and some showers, probably not as much as we had with the last change. So we do have a strong wind warning out for the Hunter Coast. For tomorrow, just we have one out this morning, but that's starting to ease, but definitely another one for tomorrow. Looking at a top of 21 to tomorrow, and a bit cooler behind that change, and then warming up towards the weekend. But we will start to see the winds shift around to a southwesterly, and it is possible that we can continue to get a couple of light showers just in that southwesterly behind those changes. So still a few sprinkles on and off over the next couple of days.
0: All right, fair enough. And temperatures staying fairly cool like today?
6: Yes, a little bit warmer tomorrow though, 21, but down to 18 on Thursday, and then starting to warm up into the weekend. And continuing into next week, so return to warm temperatures next week, looking at 25 by Sunday, and a warm start to next week, looking about between 28 and 30 degrees across the region for next Monday.
0: All right. Anything else we need to know to start our day, Steph?
6: Just be aware if you're out there on the coastal waters today. So, as I said, the winds are easing, but we do have seas at 2 to 2.5 metres at the moment easing. And then a southerly at 1.5 to 2.5 metres. And we'll have similar conditions with slightly higher sea states and swells tomorrow. So just be aware of that if you're planning to go out in the water in the next couple of days.
0: Too easy. Steph, thanks so much.
6: Thank you.
0: Steph Spackman on duty at the Bureau of Meteorology, 1233 ABC Newcastle. Dave Anderson not too far away to give you a surf report right now. Mr. Kyrie Eleison?

0: Kyrie, Mr. 1233, ABC Newcastle. Ian on the Hill has had 6.3 mil of rain this morning. That's good stuff, Ian. Well done. 6 mil in the rain gauge at Bruce at Caves Beach. I love that I'm giving you credit, like you had anything to do with it. Maybe you did a lovely rain dance at, 5.30 last night. Partly cloudy, of course, as we just heard, a slight chance of a shower about the lower 100 this morning. Of course, a lot of that has come to pass, and maybe a little bit more. We shall see. Let's find out what Surf is doing, though, first. With Mr. Dave Anderson. Lord of the Tides, Dave, hello.
1: Hi, g'day, Mr. Paul. Yes, sir, we've got cold, wet and windy conditions up here. Strong southerly winds, they peaked at around about 38 knots last night, just after 9 o'clock, so the beaches are up here a bit like moonscape, but you can only just see a couple of footprints from the people that have been down on the sand this morning exercising. Yes, and they've got bad little patterns they've made there. And the birds are all there having a bath in the stormwater drain runoffs coming into the beach. Looking off the coast, there's still some rain off there, but down towards the south, I'm starting to see a little bit of blue sky. We've got winds now from the southwest, around about 10 to 15 knots. And we've got 13 degrees, wind chill of 9 at the moment. Surf conditions, well, they are starting to pick up on the wave rider buoys, but not so much on the beaches at the moment. Wave rider buoys, 2.7 metres at 9 seconds, 170 degrees. Wave size out here this morning is around the 4-foot mark. Quite choppy and messy about. Only one guy out here at Merriweather at the moment. Low tide will be at 11:32. That's 0.57 of a metre. The water temperature's on 17 degrees. Poor swimming conditions, best off to head to the ocean pools if you want to go in. And it will be quite dangerous on the afternoon high tide, which is at 6:05, 1.8 metres. So if you don't stay away from the rocks today. Currently, you really want to surf. Yes, there's a bumpy right-hander here at Merriweather. No ships anchor off port in the harbour. Southwest winds between 18 to 25 knots down at Swansea Heads. They've got a bit of light rain falling with southerly winds at 10 knots. The bar is calm. Bridge opening, one vessel coming in at 12 and going back out at 3 o'clock. They've got 2 metre seas and a 2.5 metre swell. The pressure 1,026 and rising. Port Stephens, southwesterly winds at 14 knots, getting up to 26 at times. Inside waters are slight, there's no break in the shoals, they're barometer 1,022. They've got 15 degrees and 8 nautical miles of visibility, 88% humidity. Yes, looks like it's a day out of the water for most.
0: 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Thank you, Dave. 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

0: Brain Day, time of your life, good riddance. 12:33, ABC Newcastle, coming up to your 7 o'clock news. Do you have a kid, a student, who is in school with a hatching program? What if that little chicklet doesn't turn out to be a hen but a rooster? What happens next?
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0: It's 7 o'clock. Good morning, Helen Clare with ABC News. Labor directed the vast majority of a federal election grants scheme into seats favouring the party, including marginal seats it wanted to win in 2025. Senior political correspondent Jake Evans has this exclusive story.
1: The Centre for Public Integrity found three quarters of an invitation-only $560 million program was directed to Labor-held seats at the federal election. More than a third of funding went to marginal Labor seats, while in 45 electorates, no projects were awarded funding. Former Justice Anthony Whealy says it raises serious questions about a misuse of public money.
2: I think there's a heavy onus on the government now to justify the process it has used.
1: The grants went towards sports facilities, public parks and other community projects, such as a swimming pool in Bacchus Marsh, Victoria, and upgrades to the Marrickville Golf Club in Sydney. Infrastructure Minister Catherine King said the program followed grant rules and guidelines.
0: Households across New South Wales will get more help to cut their energy bills under a $4.7 million government program. Digby Werthmuller reports.
3: 12 community and not-for-profit organisations will receive funding to provide practical advice on rebates, energy-efficient appliances.

0: appliances and home upgrades. The support will include workshops and one-on-one assistance with tailored help for renters, apartment residents and low-income households. Energy Minister Penny Sharp says many people don't know where to start when it comes to reducing their energy costs. The program will help households understand their options and access available government support.
1: High-profile neo-Nazi group the White Australia Party and its leader, the convicted criminal Thomas Sewell, will take their fight against the federal government's new hate speech laws to Australia's highest court today. High Court reporter Jade Toomey has more.
2: White Australia was on the cusp of forming its own political party when it was declared a prohibited hate group in May under the new laws. The group says the laws are invalid on three grounds: that the federal government doesn't have the constitutional power to make them, that they breach the implied freedom of political communication, and that they violate the separation of powers. For its part, the Commonwealth argues White Australia only wants to form a political party to secure legal protection for openly racist and anti-Semitic speech, and that the laws are required to uphold Australia's international obligations against extremism.
1: The trial of two country rugby league players accused of raping an Upper Hunter teenager is set to run up to 10 days. Giselle Wakatama reports.
3: A Newcastle District Court jury was impanelled yesterday afternoon in the sexual assault trial of 27-year-old Ryan Michael Hawkshaw and 37-year-old Hayden Charles Topless. Mr. Topless is facing six charges and Mr. Hawkshaw four counts, with the Crown alleging they repeatedly raped the then 18-year-old woman while in each other's company in April 2023. The men have pleaded not guilty to all charges. Yesterday, jurors were told both men played in the local Scone Thoroughbred Group 21 rugby league team at the time. The men's trial is due to run 7 to 10 days, with a dozen or more witnesses from the Upper Hunter town due to be called.
1: A Hunter Valley business owner is concerned proposed changes to social media algorithms could disproportionately impact small businesses operating online. The federal government is preparing legislation to allow social media users to switch off algorithms that recommend content based on users' consumption habits, demographic and location data. Ashley Brooker relies on reels, videos and photos to attract more customers to her online clothing brand. Under the changes, she says, big businesses could continue to pay for advertising, while small businesses which rely on the algorithm could suffer.
4: I would hate to see a well-intentioned change inadvertently make social media a place where the businesses that can afford to pay the most are the businesses that get seen.
1: Newcastle and the Central Coast continue to record some of the highest poker machine losses anywhere in regional New South Wales. Ben Clifford reports.
5: The Central Coast tops the list for poker machine losses at pubs and clubs in regional New South Wales, according to new analysis by not-for-profit Wesley Mission. In the second quarter of 2026, Central Coast punters lost close to $88 million through poker machine gambling. Newcastle gamblers lost more than $57 million. According to the data, residents across Newcastle, Lake Macquarie and Port Stephens are losing more than $1.2 million per day. Wesley Mission is calling on the government to introduce mandatory poker machine shutdown periods from midnight to 10 a.m. to reduce gambling harm.
1: You're listening to ABC News. It's 7:05. The federal government has quietly shelved reforms that would mandate a proportion of recycled materials in plastic packaging. Shalila Madora has more.
6: In 2023, the Commonwealth and State and Territory Environment Ministers reached an agreement to implement national standards for packaging. The idea was to cut down on landfill and boost recycling rates, as well as limit the use of harmful chemicals in food packaging. But last week, the Federal Department of Environment sent an email to stakeholders saying the government would not legislate the changes in this term of government, citing cost of living concerns. Many in the recycling and sustainability industries say they were blindsided by the decision, which followed years of consultations and sustained pressure by the states and territories.
1: Lebanese health authorities have reported at least 27 deaths over the last few days after more strikes hit homes in the occupied area of southern Lebanon. Middle East correspondent Caitlin Kelly reports.
7: Israeli strikes on the southern village of Kfar Roman have killed at least a dozen people, including two children, on Monday. One strike damaged a residential building and another hit a vehicle, killing a paramedic. The Israeli military claimed it struck both sites belonging to Hezbollah and members of the group transferring weapons in retaliation for an attack on their troops operating inside Lebanon. Lebanese health authorities say at least 27 people have been killed in the past 3 days as Israel intensifies its bombardment, despite the increasingly distant ceasefire.
1: More than 300,000 people have experienced delays, cancellations or diversions in recent days after a volcanic eruption disrupted flights and closed Indonesian airports. Indonesia correspondent Tim Swanston reports.
8: There's been major travel chaos over the last few days, with a large number of flight cancellations. Mount Anak Krakatau began erupting on Friday, sending an ash cloud into the sky, impacting western Java and southern Sumatra. Schools in the affected areas have pivoted to remote learning, and the country's disaster mitigation agency has warned about air quality and suggested wearing a mask. More than 300,000 flight passengers have been affected across thousands of flights.
1: Three threatened species of bats have been discovered living at the Sydney Opera House and its surrounds as part of a research project tracking the tiny mammals. Tamsin Buckle reports.
2: That's one of the 14,000 bat calls recorded over a seven-night research project at the Sydney Opera House and Royal Botanic Gardens. Researchers placed ultrasonic audio detectors on light poles, trees, and even the sails of the Opera House. The program's director, Ingrid Emery, says the high bat activity in such a busy area reveals the importance of harbour foreshores and green spaces for native species.
9: So we were really surprised by just how many bat species there were and how many calls.
2: Insect-eating bats, also known as microbats, weigh around 10 grams and can eat 2,000 mosquitoes in a night.
1: With the latest in sport now, here's Daniel Garb.
10: South Sydney forward Cam Murray says the Dolphins are the side he's most wary of ahead of the start of the NRL finals. Souths host Newcastle on Friday night in an elimination final, while the Dolphins finished third and will travel to face the New Zealand Warriors in a qualifying final. Outside of his own team, Murray said he feels the Queensland outfit are the best chance to win it all.
11: I've been saying the Dolphins. I think they're a pretty good team. Got a really good mix of some solid working forwards in the middle, but also some outside backs. I think they're going to be hard to beat.
10: Cricket Australia is pushing ahead with plans to partially privatise the Big Bash League despite opposition from New South Wales and Queensland. States will be allowed to explore selling up to 49% stakes in their BBL teams to private investors. Australia have missed out on a direct berth into the quarterfinals at the Women's Basketball World Cup after losing to Belgium, the European champions prevailing 80-68 in Berlin.
1: And checking the finance now, the Australian share market is set to open lower later this morning while Wall Street is closed for the Labor Day public holiday. Oil is up. Brent crude is trading at $97 a barrel. Gold's down at $4,401 an ounce and the Australian dollar's higher. It's buying 72.2 US cents. A brief look at the Hunter's weather. At the moment, it's 12 degrees in Newcastle, partly cloudy today. Slight chance of a shower this morning in the Lower Hunter only. ABC News.
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15: We train the teams to put on breathing apparatus and they basically have to go in there and find them and think of it strategically. Wow. Where will we look first? Where will we look second sort of thing? And grab the casualty, consider the atmosphere and get the casualty out.
16: Yes, the open cut coal mine competition kicking off later this week. Best of luck to all our mine rescuers, who, of course, we don't want them to actually have to do it in real life. Occasionally that happens, though, but good to know they are match fit and up for a bit of competition. Good morning to you. Paul Culliver is my name. It is 12:33 ABC Newcastle. Really doing some interesting deep diving into this local grants story this morning. As you may have heard in the news, Centre for Public Integrity is saying $560 million going out the door for the major and local community infrastructure program has seemingly been used to pork barrel Labor seats. Now, here's the thing. The majority of the Hunter are Labor federal seats. So how do you feel? Lots of money going particularly to Lake Mac City Council. So far, I've tallied up about $8.8 million going to Lake Mac, some money going to Newcastle and Cessnock too. How do you feel about your local MPs pork barreling, if that's what they've done? If it means your local sports field is getting the upgrade, getting the lights, getting flood-proofed, whatever it might mean for you, Belmont getting $4.6 million for the sports upgrade facilities there. 0487 99 1233. We've got calls in to federal MP Pat Conroy, of course, Minister in the government, MP for Shortland, whether indeed he had the thumb on the scale, whether he knew about the idea that more money was going to flow to the Lake Mac region than, well, anywhere else than the Hunter. And certainly a lot of seats that are otherwise not Labor-held or notionally Labor missing out. How do you feel about pork barreling when it's in your favour? 0487 99 1233. Of course, we are in some footy finals. That's something Newcastle Knights men's fans couldn't say a year ago. Matt Croker, fan favourite. You're going to hear from him how he's feeling heading into our elimination final. That's on the way for you. First, though, hatching programs in schools. I don't know whether you've got a young person in your life, a child or grandchild, who heads along and is part of this in some of our school settings. Turns out, well, if that hatchling turns out to not be a hen, in fact, it turns out to be a rooster, well, it's having a pretty unfortunate impact on what exactly happens to the life of that rooster next. Julie O'Shea is the director of Who Gives a Cluck and joins you on the line. Julie O'Shea, hello.
17: Hello there. Good and to... you know, my title is Director of Feathered Affairs. Oh.
16: Choose that title yourself. That's very
17: Sorry,
16: good.
17: What was... Yeah.
16: Yeah. Okay. Very good. Thank you for that. All right, let's get into the issue at hand then. Who Gives a Cluck? Obviously, a fun name in and of itself of the campaign. Tell me, what is it that you're concerned about? What's happening?
17: With the rooster dumping specifically, I mean, our main job is to rescue battery hens and rehome them. We've been doing it since 2017. But in the last 2 to 3 years, we've really noticed the rise of dumped roosters anywhere, just singularly, couples everywhere. And we know it's Australia-wide, and we also have been able to identify that the reason for the dump roosters is hatching programs. Because if you consider it, the parents that take those little three-week-old chicks home haven't even thought about if one or two are boys. And when they get to 3 or 4 months old and start crowing, they're too embarrassed to, they can't find a home for it. They're too embarrassed to take a healthy rooster to the vet to be euthanized. So they just think we'll pass it off and just dump it. Because if it was a breeding program or someone backyard breeding, they've got the gumption to cull their own boys. And as I know it doesn't sound nice, but parents, a different story. So we have up in this area rescued about 200 roosters in the last year and a half, and we know it's Australia-wide.
16: Okay. I just want to ask, Julie, so is this a hypothesis? Is this a theory about what's happening, or do you have actual any kind of hard information to say, yes, the hatching programs in some of our schools is definitely leading to this rooster dumping?
17: We do have it from testimonials from people, whether they're parents that have had no alternative but to dump them. And we've had it from the workers in the little schools where they do it as well. So, and also from the breeds of the chickens that we're finding, or the breeds of the roosters, because they have different breeds, so they're different colours and all entertaining for the children, you know, when the chickens hatch. So we know that the type that are being dumped now, and that they're all around the 3 to 4 month of age.
16: Okay.
17: Whereas
16: yeah, right.
17: A backyard breeder, they're going to know it's a boy straight up, cull it, and off they go. But as soon as it crows at about that age, that's when they get dumped, and it becomes our problem and many other charities' problems, and we're all volunteers. So we struggle to keep up with it.
16: Yeah. How much do you know, Julie, about these hatching programs? What's actually happening in some of our schools?
17: Yeah, I know a lot of them. They're a franchise system. A mum and dad operation would just take a little aquarium with, say, 6 fertilised eggs to a school. They pay around $500 for the pleasure of it. Within a few days, the eggs hatch. The children, and we're talking very young children, are allowed to handle these chicks from the day they're born, which is why there's a lot of injuries and not good things happen to these little chicks.
16: Right, okay.
17: So And then at 3 weeks of age, the particular franchise, and there's quite a few of them, they would take them back, but somehow the parents get a little bit guilted in a way to take them home. You know, little Johnny's going, oh, Mum, I want a chicken. Mm. So they take them home not even considering. They're not sent with any information how to care for them. A three-week-old

0: Well, chicks still need a heat lamp until they're 6 weeks of age. So there's quite a mortality rate with this. But moreover, the biggest thing I want to say with this has been going on for about 30 or 40 years. Where in this day and age, why do we need to have little chicks hatched and little kids handling them with IT the way it is, and how we could have a totally interactive, beautiful site for children to have this experience?
1: Okay. So ideally, there's probably a few different points along the way in which people that hear about this campaign and learn a bit more about it can take some action. Well, ideally, what do you want to change here?
0: What we want to change is ban hatching programs in all schools. I've already written to the New South Wales Education Department, been trying over a year. I did get a very standard response back, no, we're not changing, even though I gave them the information how it is against their animal welfare policy. My next step is to go back again and go, look, if you're not going to change it, the least you can do is make sure all those chicks go back to the franchise people that deliver them and don't allow them to go home with the parents. Just that one move alone would actually stop so much of the rooster dumping. So we're trying to get a marketing campaign out there as we get more funds to let people know, don't take home these chicks, no matter how attractive it might seem. Don't do it.
1: And just to, I mean, if we can talk about the brutal reality of this, if roosters are dumped, ultimately what happens to them?
0: Most of them would either be taken by, you know, wildlife, by animals, or they would starve because they're a domesticated animal. Yeah. They belong to a flock. So they're a few people have gone, leave them alone. I've gone, please, they're not fed properly. They don't get worming. They don't get coccidiosis treatment. They get nothing. And they're very lonely. I've had roosters virtually jump in my car at the sound of me playing just chooky sounds to go, oh my gosh, there's some girls, and they'll jump in because they're so lonely on the side of the road. So inevitably they will die if they are not picked up by a charity like us. Some of them live in groups for a while, but their lifespan is short.
1: Julie, I know we have lots of teachers, principals, and I dare say even parents, of course, of students that are listening right now hearing this. Do you want them to reach out if they've got a hatching program at their school, or they want to learn more about how they can, you know, approach this in a better way, or even potentially, you know, they might make the decision to cancel the hatching program? Do you want people to reach out to you?
0: I have just got goosebumps. This is exactly what we want, please. On our Who Gives a Cluck page contact, you can, I think there's a section for roosters, but just contact. I see all the contacts. My name's Julie. Just reach out and tell me where you're from and that you're interested in doing something proactive to stop rooster dumping or hatching programs. It doesn't matter if you're not in my area. We're running free hens hen workshops. We're looking for funding. We want to be able to provide the information. There is also a rooster page on our website that says why hatching programs are cruel. Good to start off by reading that. And then please contact us. Little by little, rooster by rooster, we're going to stop this.
1: Julie, great to have the chat today. Thank you so much.
0: Thank you.
1: Julie O'Shea is a Director of Feathered Affairs, as we learned. Who Gives a Cluck? 1233 ABC Newcastle. Is this something that happens? I didn't have this in my school, but maybe you're aware of hatching programs. You know, a few across the Hunter. Is it time to put a stop to them? Do you think that's the right call? 0487 99 1233. Certainly, I'm sure there must be some areas that are a bit more rural, of course, well, obviously, in the Hunter is what I'm saying. Most places in the Hunter, most suburbs and the like, you certainly can't have roosters because everyone would know about it very quickly and it'd be very annoying. Obviously, only in proper rural settings should there be roosters. But yeah, how widespread is this? 0487 99 1233. A bit of cloud around today. We've obviously had a little bit of rain, particularly along the coastline already this morning, maybe a little bit more. On the way, slight chance for shower, that's come to pass. Near zero chance of rain elsewhere other than the Lower Hunter and the Hunter coastline. Partly cloudy. It's going to be 19, 20 degrees for most places today and a little bit warmer tomorrow. Possible chance of a shower about the Lower Hunter again tomorrow afternoon. Got some, what won't I play for you? Debbie Harry next.
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0: Bit of Debbie Harry for you this morning on 1233 ABC Newcastle. Have you had any rain in the rain gauge? A little bit of rain around. Most we've seen is about 6 mil for some places. Newcastle Nobby's recorded 4.6 mil so far. 1.8 at Currumbong. Not much else if you're further away from the coastline, though, so far. Right. How happy are you, Newcastle Knights men, playing the finals? Elimination final, of course, off to Sydney to face the Rabbitohs. Must win. The winner through to the next round of playoffs. The loser, season over. Let that be us. Matt Croker, bit of a fan favourite this season. He played every regular game, starting mostly at lock forward. He's also played a few finals now over the Knights, over a six-year playing career. Bridget Murphy headed along yesterday to have a chat to Matt, asked him how he's feeling ahead of Friday's final.
1: Just excited. Yeah, so pumped. When you've been in the NRL for a little bit, and I've only been in it for about 6 years, but you realise how special finals are, and they don't come around every season, and we missed out last year, so just so pumped for this week. Pumped to see a few boys get their first crack at finals, and yeah, it's going to be awesome.
2: Yeah, what do you-

0: could tell those boys, because of course, you know, we all remember the 2023 final here. It was an incredible moment. These boys haven't had a taste of that. What do you sort of tell them about that time?
1: I haven't thought too much about it just yet. Probably let some of the experienced leaders handle that. But, yeah, blokes like Hoppy, if he wants to come for me advice, I'd probably just say just enjoy it as much as possible. Yeah, it's such a good time, and make it worth it, because they don't come around so often. So just make sure you do everything you can.
0: I was chatting to the coach last week, and he said that he doesn't necessarily hate the idea of having this final away. He thinks you guys perform really well away. Is it, what's the mentality difference like when you have an away game, especially one that's really crucial?
1: I'm not too sure if the mentality changes too much, but because we have to go away and we have to travel to Sydney, it probably helps us connect a bit more when you play at home. I still think we have a great mentality, but maybe you just lose that touch of connection because everyone goes off to their own houses, whereas this one, because we're such a tight group, we hang in the team room together, we all go to dinner together. Yeah, we're all together in the morning having breakfast. Maybe it just makes us a bit more connected. I'm not too sure. I can't speak for the other lads, but I definitely feel that way. And look, a home semi would have been awesome, but wasn't meant to be. And, you know, people could have said because, you know, the Roosters rested or whatever, but we should have won a few more games earlier in the year, which would have secured that home semi, so it's on us.
0: And going into, well, let's start with the Rabbitohs. You know, they've been one of the sides that has been somewhat of a surprise up and down through the season. Yeah. Kind of similar story to the Knights. What do we make of them so far?
1: Yeah, I wouldn't too much call them a surprise. They still got so much strike around the park, and probably have been a bit similar to us in terms of they've had to go through some big injuries and overcome things like that, and blood new players. But yeah, there are a lot of similarities. They play with the footy a fair bit like us, so it'll be an exciting game. We've had two very exciting games against them. We had that thriller over here at McDonald Jones, and then the one at Accor Stadium, which come down to the wire. I felt like we're coming home strong on that. So it's going to be an awesome game. Very excited. They look like they'll be pretty full strength. So that's what you want coming up in the final game.
0: A lot of players always say, you know, starting a finals campaign, it's like a whole new competition. Yeah. When you're going into that, especially because, you know, some of your players, your key players are out for this final series, is that kind of a comforting thing to think about, that, you know, it's essentially a clean slate now?
1: Yeah, I think so. And also for us, we've just had the bye, so we've had an extra long freshen up. We had a pretty long string of games there, and everyone does use the cliche, it's just a whole another month of footy and it's a different ball game. But yeah, you can't look too far ahead. We're in an elimination final, so we've got to make sure we get this week right. And yeah, the boys are so excited.
0: And I guess finally, you know, what's the plan for the off season? You got anything fun on?
1: Nah, nothing too hectic. Probably go for a little drive, little road trip up the coast with the missus, little surf trip, but nothing too crazy. Nothing
0: at least
1: too
0: to Naviac.
1: Yeah, I'll find my way to Naviac and stop in at the Artisan and have a buy, I reckon.
2: Matt Croker from the Newcastle Knights having a chat to our very own Bridget Murphy yesterday, head of finals. After 7:30, a TV show that I think might be in my top two of the year so far. Andrew Mercado will tell me whether he thinks it's good or not. You'll get that recommendation and a whole lot more on your radio after your 7:30 local news.
3: ABC Hunter News. Good morning, I'm Helen Clare. A Newcastle jury in the sexual assault trial of two country footballers has been told the men acted in company in alleged repeated assaults. The Crown alleges 27-year-old Ryan Matthew Hawkshaw and 37-year-old Hayden Charles Topless repeatedly raped the then 18-year-old woman in 2023. The men have pleaded not guilty to multiple charges. Newcastle District Court heard both men played for the local Scone Thoroughbred Group 21 rugby league team at the time. The jury was impaneled yesterday afternoon with the trial to run for 7 to 10 days. A Hunter businesswoman is warning planned changes to social media algorithms could make it harder for small businesses to reach new audiences online. The federal government is planning new laws that would allow Australians to opt out of social media algorithms altogether, meaning people could choose to see content exclusively from brands and people they follow. Ashley Brooker runs a small online clothing business and relies on algorithms to recommend her content to prospective buyers. She says the reforms are well-intentioned, but could make it even harder for small business to thrive.
4: it could become much harder for small businesses like myself to get discovered organically. My biggest concern is that organic discovery gets replaced by paid discovery. Businesses with that big advertising budget, they've got the upper hand advantage.
3: Punters in the Hunter are losing more than $1.2 million per day to poker machine gambling, an analysis of liquor and gaming data reveals. In the second quarter of 2026, gamblers across Newcastle, Port Stephens and Lake Macquarie lost more than $115 million to electronic gambling machines. Lake Macquarie recorded the biggest local increase in losses, up more than 5% from the same quarter last year. Not-for-profit Wesley Mission is forecasting total losses across the three local government areas to total more than $484 million by the end of the year. An animal welfare organisation says chicken hatching programs at local primary schools could be contributing to alleged rooster dumps across the Hunter. In recent weeks, rescuers have responded to recent reports of several roosters being left behind at truck stops and local parks in Newcastle and Port Stephens and further north at Taree. Julie O'Shea is a director at chicken welfare charity Who Gives a Cluck. She says parents are often guilted by their children into taking chicks home from school before their so-called hen starts to crow.
5: The biggest problem is hatching programs in schools. So many parents are taking them home, and we've got numerous testimonials from the parents and what they've been through when they're roosters. It's an ongoing nightmare, and that's why we're getting dump roosters all over Australia.
3: A waste facility near Singleton could increase its capacity to 200,000 tonnes a year under a major expansion proposal. Courtney Yandel reports.
6: Clean Era currently processes around 5,000 tonnes of waste annually at its Mount Thorley site. The proposal would be an increase of 40 times that. The expanded facility would handle solid and liquid waste, including up to 25,000 tonnes of dangerous liquid waste and PFAS-contaminated water. Clean Era says the project would provide greater waste treatment and recycling capacity for the Hunter. The plans are now before the Planning Department, with the proponent to prepare a detailed assessment of potential community impacts from noise, odour and hazardous material storage.
3: Team lists for the first round of the NRL Finals Series will be released this afternoon, with the Newcastle Knights set to welcome back four key players from injury or suspensions. Dom Young, Phoenix Crossland, Tyson Frizzell and Francis Manulelua are expecting to be named by coach Justin Holbrook. The Knights will take on the Rabbitohs in the opening elimination final on Friday night in Sydney. Lock forward Matt Croker says the Rabbitohs will be a tough opponent.
1: Probably have been a bit similar to us in terms of they've had to go through some big injuries and overcome things like that and blood new players. But yeah, there are a lot of similarities. They play with the footy a fair bit like us, so it'll be an exciting game.
3: The Hunter's weather today, partly cloudy. There's a slight chance of a shower in the lower Hunter, near zero chance of rain elsewhere around our region today. Winds will be southeast southwesterly. Newcastle and Nelson Bay heading for tops of 19 degrees today. Toronto and Wall's End 20. Muswellbrook also expected to reach a top of 20 degrees. Looking ahead, tomorrow again partly cloudy, just the slight chance of an afternoon shower in the lower Hunter. This is ABC Hunter News.
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8: Traffic.
9: Good morning, Harry Lance from the Transport Management Centre. A truck and car crash on the New England Highway at Hexham has been cleared up, but traffic hasn't managed to fully recover from the lane closures and delays earlier this morning. Traffic still bunching up and slowing down through Taro heading towards the bridge. It is quite busy also at the end of the Hunter Expressway onto Newcastle Link Road at Cameron Park, and delays in the city bypass north of Mile Road. So a few patches of slow traffic around the region to keep an eye out for and exercise caution moving through the areas there. Having a look at public transport, no disruptions on the trains. The light rail and Stockton Ferry are running as expected this morning so far. But of course, you can check the latest using a transport app or a transportnsw.info. And you can use livetraffic.com for the latest on the roads.
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2: 24 minutes to 8 o'clock. A bit of cloud around, bit of blue sky. It's a real mixed bag this morning. Hopefully you've had some decent rain wherever you are. Rod's just told me 15.4 mil in Swansea. Heavy rain last night and drizzle up until now. Wowee, that's the biggest rain gauge reading I've heard of this morning. Get that rain gauge into production. That rain gauge is attracting some good mills. Some decent rain gusts as well. Wind gusts, I should say, overnight. Let's see. It got up to 65 k's an hour at 2:45 this morning at Newcastle Nobby's. Got up to 48 k's an hour just after 1:30 this morning at Williamtown. Fair bit of bluster. Still a marine wind warning in place. So just probably don't go anywhere near, places where you could have wind rocks have a fall. Just don't do it. A bit of gust around the coastal areas this morning. Good morning to you. Great to have your company today. Now, if you live around the Southern Lake Mac area, every chance that if you end up in hospital, you may be more likely heading to a Central Coast hospital, depending on your needs. But then what services do you have? What help do you have after you get out of hospital? Well, of course, you previously probably went back to that very same hospital for various amounts of rehab that you might be needing. But as you may have heard, Ryan Park, the Health Minister, Greg Piper, local MP, yesterday announcing rehab in the home services for Southern Lake Mac. So exactly who benefits from that? And indeed, why is it better? I mean, just quite apart from having to head back to whichever hospital from the Central Coast you came, what other benefits might come from rehab in the home? You'll find out from someone who, in fact, very much does this, is one of those health practitioners coming to people's homes to help them with that recovery post-hospital. That's on the way for you in just a little bit. Curious story this morning, of course, about the alleged pork barrelling by the federal Labor government over this $560 million grants program. Doing a bit of deep diving into the grants website myself, so far I've managed to find about $8.8 million going to Lake Mac City Council alone, which would be, just on the percentage of it, a pretty big overrepresentation per population, per capita of money. But here's the funny thing. The Hunter is a mostly federal Labor seat-held place, right? So a lot of money has gone to Lake Mac City Council for a bunch of pretty much all sporting field upgrades, lights, waterproofing, Belmont getting the lion's share of it, $4.6 million to upgrade that centre there. My question to you this morning, if the pork barrelling, if that's what it is in your favour, do you go, yeah, go for it. Pork barrel away. We love money getting spent on the Hunter. But then when you look at, a number of other seats getting way less and some seats not getting anything at all, do you think, well, is that fair? Is that how you want your elected officials to be operating, giving you preferential treatment just because they're in power? 0487 99 1233. Be curious to hear from you this morning. Let's get into TV.
8: I ask you to describe Thomas Ripley.
10: You're a very hard man to find.
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16: Call him Bridgerton, betrothed to Penelope Featherington.
17: You coaching football, you are a legend for doing something so stupid.
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2: Oh, Andrew Mercado, co-host of the TV God podcast. Hello to you.
21: Hello, Paul.
2: It's good to talk to you again, back from your European summer trip.
21: I do like to escape the winter. You know that about me.
2: Very good. Have you shared any stories of your adventures on the road? I didn't hear you back last week.
21: I haven't shared lots of stories, except I was hugely impressed going to Scandinavia and how clean and how fit and how all the people were there. It was really an eye-opener for me.
2: Okay. You didn't end up in any Scandi crime drama sets you didn't accidentally walk on?
21: No, I didn't, but I caught a boat past the bridge.
2: Yeah.
21: You know, where the body was half on the border of Sweden and half on the body of Norway. Yeah, I went past that. Yeah, it was amazing.
2: Wait, was that from a TV show?
21: That was from the TV show called The Bridge.
2: Oh, right.
21: That was Scandi noir drama, one of their big, big hits.
2: Okay, I just want to clarify that. I thought I knew what you were talking about, but I wanted to make sure in case someone just was trying to look up this real-life event. Very good. I love that you did a bit of TV scene spotting. Let's get into some TV that's streaming here right now. This is called Furious.
22: There are three victims we know of. Neighbors say they saw a woman.
11: Descriptions of her are all over the place because
12: she's always hiding her face.
13: Your first case is an FBI agent, and you think you have a serial killer.
14: I do. Oh.
2: It's called Furious. Andrew, what have we got here?
21: There was a movie back in the late 80s called Black Widow with Teresa Russell and Deborah Winger. And it was about a woman who would marry rich guys, kill them, change her hair and move on to the next rich guy. And Deborah Winger was the cop who ended up getting very close to her, trying to catch her in the deed. Well, they've remade it for TV, and we see this a lot where they turn 2 hour movies into 8 hour TV series. And I always go, is there a reason why this is happening? Well, Furious really has a reason to remake this, because instead of going for that cliche of the Black Widow who just kills old rich men for their money, this is about a young woman who has been abused and sex trafficked as a young girl. And so she's out to track down all of the important men who were involved in this and stood by and did nothing. So there's a real fresh Me Too element to this. And then you put in Emily Rossum as the FBI agent who starts chasing her down, and she has a few issues of her own. And wow, Furious is on Disney Plus, Paul. This is one of the best TV series of the year.
2: Yeah, I agree. I think it might be sitting at number two for me, number one being Widow's Bay. It is extraordinary. And I think the important thing to say here, all episodes are streaming now.
21: Yep.
2: It's the log line, like what you've just described, Andrew, is like a lot of interesting plot information and sort of there's a lot of intricacies to the story because not everyone, you don't know everyone's history, and it turns out everyone has a lot more stakes involved in everything than you initially think. But it sounds like it's going to be like a real serious dour grind, given the seriousness of the material, and that material is dealt with really seriously. But it's still an incredibly funny TV show.
21: Yeah, there's these moments of light humor in it, and I guess, you know, the relationship between some of the FBI agents in particular, there's a lot of funny moments and a lot of dark moments that happen there. Yeah, but the way that they found this tone for this series, and the way that it's still just brimming with so much potential, it's been signed up for a second series, and yet you could almost look at this first series and go, yep, I could stop watching there. It's a nice, neat bow at the end of it. And yet you can also see how there's more potential for a second series here.
2: Yeah, I absolutely love this TV show. Created by Liz Merriweather, of course, made New Girl. So she comes from a comedy writing background, hasn't
21: she? Right.
2: Found herself making a drama. It is absolutely a drama, just with some very funny moments. It's absolutely a high recommendation from me. Is it a binge or a bin, Andrew?
21: Oh, it's an absolute binge.
2: Yeah. All right, let's get into season two of The Gentlemen.
15: I know what you're up to. Being lewd in the hope that I might support your efforts to decriminalize marijuana.
18: Nobody knows the business better than we do.
19: The Duke, he's evolving.
23: What if he's evolving into something volatile?
19: We need him.
2: Oh, it's back. What's The Gentleman, Andrew?
21: The Gentleman is the Guy Ritchie drama about Theo James, who has this fabulous country estate in the UK. He's a lord. He discovers that his father was dealing with the criminal underworld to grow marijuana, as you heard there. That was the voice of Lord Grantham from Downton Abbey 2. Hugh Bonneville is now in the second series of The Gentleman. As if The Gentleman could get any better, they've now got Hugh Bonneville as well. Look, this show is just, again, we talked about Furious having its light moments. The Gentleman is such fun, even though it's dealing with you horrible criminals. And every now and then there is a moment of extreme violence where I think Guy Ritchie is almost wanting to remind you, yes, I know you think I'm making this stylish, sophisticated drama, but just to remind you, these people are awful criminals. Okay, now let's just go back to it being fun again. It's just great. It's on Netflix. If you haven't seen the first series, you should watch that. Or you could just go straight into the second series where all the setup from the first series has been done. And just watch it for the hilarious sight of Ray Winston as a crime boss who has these incredible facilities in the jail. He gets all this special treatment. He's in a sauna in one of the episodes in this one. It's just so hilarious.
2: Yeah, it's so much fun. You're right to call out Hugh Bonneville just is having an incredible sort of cameo career turning up in TV shows and adding something extra special to them at the moment. Loving his turn on The Gentleman. He was recently on The Agency. Can I ask you, Andrew, given the rumours that were abounding that Meghan Markle was going to be in season 3 of The Gentleman, which obviously they haven't filmed yet, and then turns out, no, she's not going to be. What can I ask, what did you think of all of that?
21: Well, I would wonder if it was all publicity for the second series of The Gentleman, which, because all of this happened just as it was about to drop on Netflix,

0: right, Andrew, what is this?
1: Well, SBS gets a lot of heat for having a lot of Titanic documentaries, but this is your free option for the week. There's a new one called Titanic Sinks Tonight. It's a BBC production. The AI recreation of the ship sinking is just okay, but if you want fantastic special effects, go watch a Hollywood movie by James Cameron. What's really special about this one is that every line spoken in it is actual testimony from survivors, with actors recreating it and dramatising it. And also this very interesting look at the fact that the people in third class and steerage were basically just left to figure this all out by themselves, because, of course, it was the passengers in first class that were getting the special treatment and being put on the lifeboats first because, well, they were first class passengers and everyone just expected that they would go on first. It's very interesting to look at how privilege really helped save your life that night on the Titanic. So, yeah, this is a BBC production. It's really great, four parts, and that last episode where the ship is actually going down. Just unbelievable stuff.
0: All right, binge it or bin it.
1: Definitely a binge.
0: So much to binge, Andrew. God, you're giving us lots of homework. I love it. Good to have you back. Thanks, Andrew.
1: Thanks, Paul. Have a great week.
0: Andrew Mercado, co-host of the TV Gold podcast, of course, returned to your airwaves last week, but great to have him back on. Well, I'm here too. Hello. 12:33, ABC Newcastle. Good to have your company today. A few of your text messages coming in about the alleged pork barrelling the federal government may have engaged in. That's what the Centre for Public Integrity is saying, that certainly this money has overwhelmingly gone to Labor and Labor notional seats, so seats, you know, that they might win at the next election, although hoping to win in 2025. A lot of it has gone to the Hunter. So far, I've tallied up about $8.8 million going to Lake Mac City Council alone. Now, this is not to say that any of those individual projects are not deserving, but when you look at the fulsome, you know, picture of it, $560 million dotted around the country, Centre for Public Integrity saying, well, there's more of this money is going to Labor seats than not, so what's going on here? Margaret says our roads need money spent on them. They're used by everyone. Supporting facilities are used by a small percentage, but seem to get a big share of the pot. Let them generate their own money, says Margaret. Christian Redhead, what's wrong with spending money on communities? Better than it being wasted. In many ways, governments choose to squander the tax dollar. I think we need to be careful regarding grants. They're difficult to procure as it is. The more we criticise the process, the more difficult it will become to secure grants, says Christian. What do you think of that approach? At the end of the day, I mean, the idea of being hopefully honest and transparent process for governments is probably something that we should be seeking. I don't know. Ultimately, governments aren't going to turn off the tap if they want to win your votes, right? 0487 99 1233. Next, you're going to find out just how rehab at home is, well, keeping you out of hospital and making your experience after hospital a whole lot better.
2: Hi, I'm Rachel Mealy on AM After the News. Questions over a $500 million funding program directed towards marginal seats at the last election. And in Mexico, the trial of three men accused of murdering two Perth brothers.
3: Start your day informed. This is Breakfast with Paul Cullum.
4: 12:33 ABC Newcastle.

0: Bernard Fanning, Songbird, 1233 ABC Newcastle. If you've just gotten out of hospital, probably the last thing you want to do is go back, right? So being able to do your rehab at home, well, that might be a pretty big advantage. Health Minister Ryan Park was in the region yesterday.
1: Rehab in the home is all about keeping people out of hospital and getting care to them either in their residential home or in their aged care facility. And we know that people care better and their treatment is better and more productive the closer we can do that.
0: So the announcement, yeah, $350,000 to expand rehab in the home services to specifically Southern Lake Mac. And so it is outpatients from hospitals in the Central Coast. But of course, if you live in Southern Lake Mac, you can now access this when it rolls out. Let's find out how it actually works in practice. Anton Sadov is co-founder and business director of Your In-Home Rehab. Anton, hello to you.
2: Hi, g'day, Paul. Thank you for having me on my show, on your show.
0: No, good to talk to you. So how does it work? What kind of in-home rehab might we be seeing?
2: So your in-home rehab is a post-surgical rehab in the home program. So when the patients, they get discharged from the hospital and when they are medically well and they are safe to go home, providers like us, we get involved and we see the clients in the comfort of their home. That includes physiotherapy, occupational therapy, and other allied health professionals.
0: Okay. And just to be really clear about it, the idea is that you can do it in the home instead of having to travel to back to a hospital or another location to do this kind of rehab.
2: Absolutely. Yeah. Yes. And Paul, I believe this is a significant improvement in our healthcare, and is a great pathway to get the patients who they are medically well enough to get discharged from the hospital that they don't. No one wants to stay in the hospital, right? Getting them home and providing that high quality care in the comfort of their home to make sure that we minimize the travel time for them. It brings, of course, convenience to the clients. It reduces the secondary infection as you stay, of course, at home. And so there are a lot of benefits with this program.
0: Yeah, right. And that's important to say. It's not just convenience, and we love convenience, obviously, the idea of not having to go back to hospital and all of that. But there's very real health benefits, like you're saying, the chance of an infection or even in some cases, whatever injury or illness you're dealing with, just the travel time itself might be making things worse.
2: Oh, absolutely, Paul. I think being at home and, for us as a practitioner, seeing the patients in their own home environment, it's really beneficial to the to what we can provide our patients with. Some patients, of course, they are at home. They have a set of stairs to climb or they have difficulty getting out of bed or, they have a difficult, bathroom setting that they might not be comfortable and confident to mobilize and to use that independently. So with seeing them at home, we make sure that they're regaining that confidence, they're regaining that independence to go back to the normal life.
0: Yeah. Anton Sadov is with you this morning, co-founder and business director of Your In-Home Rehab. So for you to hear about this, the Rehab In-Home program expanding to Southern Lake Mac for $350,000 there to be the funding of it, what does that mean to your organization and what you'd want to do with this?
2: Yeah, we are very excited about the announcement. And, Your In-Home Rehab, we are a mobile, multidisciplinary organization. That we provide physiotherapy, occupational therapy in the comfort of people's homes. We've been doing this in Sydney and Victoria, Melbourne, and now we are very excited to support our community in Central Coast and Newcastle. Of course, if there is a tender, we are excited to participate in that. And I think what means to everyone is that it brings the access to the patients, making sure we are seeing them in a timely manner, making sure we providing that high quality care that we've been doing for the last 15 years to Newcastle, which is very exciting for us.
0: Anton, great to talk to you today. Thanks so much.
2: Good on you. Thank you.
0: Anton Sadov, co-founder, business director of Your In-Home Rehab. Of course, Rehab In-Home is what was funded yesterday by the Health Minister and, of course, Greg Piper, local MP for Link Macquarie talking about it as well. 12:33, ABC Newcastle. Interesting conversation this morning around what is pork barreling, what is not. This idea, if you've not heard the phrase before, that politicians or governments can direct money in a particular way to try to influence votes, to basically say, hey, look at all the money flowing this way. You should keep voting for us. 0487 99 1233. It's an interesting thing because most of the Hunter is federally Labor represented, right? So it turns out, yeah, maybe the Hunter has been pork barreled. That is the allegation anyway, whether it's proven or not, another thing. But I've tallied up $8.8 million going to Lake Mac City Council alone, about half of that going to the Belmont Sports upgrades. That is a fair overrepresentation of the grant money being handed out, it would seem, certainly per capita. One person saying, well, hang on a minute, aren't there more Labor seats? Therefore, there's more money going to Labor electorates. Well, as it was put by the Centre for Public Integrity, for every dollar spent in a coalition seat, $3.20 was spent in a notionally ALP held seat. So there is a huge disproportionate spend. But if you are the beneficiary, if you're in the Hunter and going, well, it means our sports fields are getting upgraded, how do you feel about it? And what if you're getting left out? You'll find out more about it after 8:30.
3: We've been out on the streets.
4: Hi, my name is Annette and I live in Huntley.
3: Finding out why you love where you live.
4: It has everything around, but also you're like at the foot of the mountains, which is stunning.
3: On 12:33, ABC Newcastle.
5: It's 8 o'clock. Good morning, Helen Clare with ABC News. The Federal Assistant Treasurer has defended a $560 million invite-only grants program that was overwhelmingly directed towards Labor seats. A Centre for Public Integrity investigation has found three-quarters of the funds from the Community Infrastructure Program went to electorates held by Labor at the 2025 federal election. Independent MP Helen Haynes, whose Victorian election got no grants, electorate got no grants, has accused the government of pork barrelling. But Daniel Molino says the scheme relates to election promises.
6: This is different to a grants program that might be set up in the ordinary course of business, where you might have a set of criteria and then a competitive process where you let the process itself determine who gets the grant.
5: Newcastle and the Central Coast continue to record some of the highest poker machine losses anywhere in regional New South Wales. Ben Clifford reports.
7: The Central Coast tops the list for poker machine losses at pubs and clubs in regional New South Wales, according to new analysis by not-for-profit Wesley Mission. In the second quarter of 2026, Central Coast punters lost close to $88 million through poker machine gambling. Newcastle gamblers lost more than $57 million. According to the data, residents across Newcastle, Lake Macquarie and Port Stephens are losing more than $1.2 million per day. Wesley Mission is calling on the government to introduce mandatory poker machine shutdown periods from midnight to 10 a.m. to reduce gambling harm.
5: The recycling and sustainability industry is questioning the federal government's decision to scrap mandatory packaging standards. The government has broken its 2023 promise to have a national packaging scheme, which would mandate a minimum for recycled products, saying it would add to the cost of living pressures. Head of Sustainability and Waste Management at MRA Consulting, Mike Ritchie, says the government hasn't measured the impact of the proposed reforms.
8: They have not done a regulatory impact statement, which is

0: the normal piece to look at the costs and benefits of any regulatory intervention. And not having done that, they can make no prognostications, no arguments, no pros and cons of packaging reform.
1: One of the only Australian animal sanctuaries taking part in dumped roosters, like those currently abandoned in the Hunter, is worried bird flu will force it to turn away strays. In recent weeks, rescuers have responded to reports of roosters being dumped in a park at Tyers Hill, a highway truck stop north of Raymond Terrace, and in bush at Hexham and Taree. All local poultry rescue shelters are full, prompting rescue groups to take as many birds as they can to Queensland's Serendipity Farm Animal Centre. The centre's Juanita Barrett says bird flu is now curbing its operations.
2: We are probably going to slow up in what we can take if we can't house them, you know, like, because we won't be able to free range. It's more important to keep the ones that we've got safe.
1: The High Court of Australia will today hear a constitutional challenge to new hate speech laws, which declared the neo-Nazi group White Australia as a prohibited hate group. High Court reporter Jade Toomey has more.
3: White Australia and its leader, convicted criminal Thomas Sewell, argues the laws breach the separation of powers as well as the implied freedom of political communication, and that the Commonwealth doesn't have the constitutional power to make them. The Commonwealth says White Australia is a hate group that's only seeking to become a political party to secure the protections of political communication. It also says international treaties require Australia to be protected against extremism. Free speech groups and state attorneys general will also be heard in the case, which the full court is scheduled to hear today and tomorrow.
1: Australia has missed out on a direct berth in the quarterfinals at the Women's Basketball World Cup after losing to Belgium in their last group game. The European champions held out the Opals and prevailed 80-68 in Berlin. Australia now needs to win a qualifying final on Wednesday against Italy to progress to the knockout stages. Checking the Hunter's weather now. Today, partly cloudy. Slight chance of a shower in the lower Hunter, but near zero chance of rain elsewhere in our region. Winds southeast-southwesterly. Newcastle and Nelson Bay are expected to reach 19 degrees today. Toronto and Wallsend are heading for 20. And Muswellbrook also heading for 20 degrees. 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It's 8:05.
4: Good morning, welcome to AM. I'm Rachel Mealy, coming to you from the lands of the Turrbal and Yuggera people in Brisbane. On today's program, serious questions raised over a $500 million federal government funding program directed towards marginal seats before the last election.
5: It looks like the misuse of public money, or serious pork barrelling as it's sometimes called. There's a heavy onus on the government now to justify the process it has used.
4: And would a One Nation plan to allow early access to superannuation help ease housing pressures, or could it be a path to economic disaster? First today, the bond market is often the window into the soul of the international economy. And right now, that bond market is showing heartache. The interest rate on the Australian 10-year government bond is near a 15-year high, and the risk is it could move higher. Overnight, the selling of Australian government debt intensified. This could mean higher interest rates for longer and serious friction within the economy. Business reporter David Taylor joined me a short time ago. David, how serious is this global bond market sell-off and what's causing it?
6: Well, Rach, I think it is pretty serious, and it's caused by inflation, quite simply. The more you get inflation built into economy, the more interest rates are expected to rise, and that is reflected in both bond prices and interest rates. Just before I say anything further, the higher interest rates go, the more bond prices fall, and vice versa. So the Australian government bond, the 10-year bond, has been elevated for quite some time now, and it was the interest rate on that yield, the interest rate on that bond, I should say, was pushed higher as the government hit $1 trillion in gross national debt. Now, overnight, Rachel, the yield has moved even higher. We're sitting at now 5.21% for the 10-year government bond, and that is approaching levels not seen since just in the wake of the global financial crisis. So there's nothing wrong with Australian government debt, but the interest rate on that debt is rising because it is getting harder and harder for governments to compete for funds that are debt.

0: desperately needed for all sorts of things, but it's also reflective of the market's longer-term view for interest rates.
1: And what does all this mean for Australian mortgage borrowers?
0: Well, the problem that not just the Australian government bond market is telling us about inflation, the problem is it's a global problem. So the Iran war and really too much demand in the economy, not enough supply, is creating this elevated environment of inflation. And basically the bond market is selling off because that inflation problem is global, and that the more you have this inflation problem, the higher interest rates go, the more bonds sell off. So what it's telling us is that, as you mentioned, interest rates are going to be higher for longer. That's what the bond market is telling us. And that's not great news for asset prices like shares and property, because the higher interest rates go, the more those asset prices fall. Now, look, that's not great for mortgage borrowers who want their property prices to go up. But of course, the more asset prices fall and the more the economy weakens as a result of higher interest rates, the more chance there is of an Australian recession, which of course would put people out of work and make it more difficult to pay a mortgage. But the bottom line, Rachel, is that so long as this inflation problem continues, the more likely interest rates are to rise. And that's not good news for anyone, whether it be a fixed rate mortgage borrower or borrower on a variable interest rate. The longer inflation stays higher, the harder it will be for all borrowers.
1: David Taylor reporting there. The Centre for Public Integrity says a $500 million fund used by Labor at the last election was, quote, a misuse of public money or serious pork barrelling. The centre found while some marginal seats were awarded tens of millions of dollars in grants, others received nothing. And since projects were only funded by invitation only, the opposition and independent MPs are asking how grants were chosen. Senior political correspondent Jake Evans has this exclusive story.
2: Marrickville Golf Club is getting a taxpayer-funded facelift. It's a $6 million renovation in Prime Minister Anthony Albanese's seat of Grayndler.
3: And I've been coming here for decades and using this club.
2: The redevelopment of the Royal Marrickville is one of more than 200 projects funded through an invitation-only grant scheme worth more than $500 million. Now, a Centre for Public Integrity investigation has concluded the grant scheme was directed overwhelmingly to safe Labor seats and marginal seats the party was targeting at the election. Its Chief Executive, Catherine Williams, said the funding was clearly imbalanced.
4: The grants were heavily concentrated in notionally ALP held seats.
5: For every dollar spent in a coalition seat, $3.20 was spent in a notionally ALP held seat.
2: The centre's chair, former Justice Anthony Whealy, says there are serious questions that must be answered.
6: Prima facie, it looks like the misuse of public money, or serious pork barrelling as it's sometimes called. I think there's a heavy onus on the government now to justify the process it has used.
2: In a statement, Infrastructure Minister Catherine King said the grant scheme delivered on the government's election promises and followed grant rules. More than $1 billion has been made available through other competitive grants programs. The seat of Indi on the Victorian border was one of 45 electorates that missed out on an invitation to the major and local community infrastructure program.
7: This part of the wall has just been covered up with the white ant damage, that's why the curtain is there.
2: The Rutherglen Golf Club in that seat is in need of a refresh. After being knocked back from competitive grant schemes several times, the club asked local MP Helen Haynes how to secure an invite to the MLCI program. Ian Grimes says the club was told that wasn't an option.
7: We would like to at least have the chance to present our case to this, to preserve this, you know, important community asset that we have here.
8: I feel very, very angry, actually, that we have a government who are using a grants program such as this for what they call election commitments, but what in plain language we know is pork barrelling.
2: Ms Haynes has previously attempted to introduce reforms that would require grant schemes to have clear selection criteria, reporting rules and a parliamentary committee to act as watchdog. It hasn't been taken up. Shadow Infrastructure Minister Bridget McKenzie herself faced criticism under the Morrison government for a sports grant scheme she was responsible for. In the end, she resigned over an undeclared honorary membership to a gun club that had received a grant. But Senator McKenzie says she ran an open, competitive process, unlike the MLCI program.
9: The difference is you've got a $500 million

0: a program where it's very, very opaque as to how and where the decisions were made.
1: The senator questions what steps the government took to assure there were no conflicts of interest.
2: Jake Evans reporting. The Assistant Treasurer Daniel Molino says the government followed established practice with the grants delivered under the scheme.
3: So this is a mechanism that is really there to deliver commitments that were very transparent in the election, and it's important that government have mechanisms to deliver those in a timely way. And there are, as I said, this is a long-standing way by which governments can deliver commitments after an election. It's a really critical way in which there are protections in place, but governments can be upfront with the Australian people that if they've made commitments, that they'll deliver them.
2: Assistant Treasurer Daniel Molino, and there'll be more on this story on 7:30 tonight on ABC TV. Superannuation policy is shaping up to be a hot topic in Canberra this week. The Coalition and One Nation are both looking at ways people could use their super early to help afford a home. A One Nation proposal allowing Australians who rent or pay a mortgage to divert a portion of their super payments as salary for up to 3 years has been described as economically disastrous. Evelyn Manfield reports from Parliament House.
4: With cost of living pressures being felt in many households, politicians are debating whether or not accessing super early could be part of the fix. The Liberals' housing spokesman Andrew Bragg says the Coalition is currently reviewing ideas like being able to use your super to offset your mortgage and using it as collateral to get a bigger loan.
5: Mortgage offsets, collateral arrangements, cash out measures, these are all things that have been looked at in the past by the Senate, and there are pluses and minuses on all of these models, but I think it's a good debate to have because we want to be giving Australians the best chance that we can to live in a house that they own.
4: A Coalition spokesperson denied those options were under consideration, but Senator Bragg says they are being reviewed as part of the opposition's policy development.
5: Well, these policies are under review by the party, yes, of course.
4: One Nation yesterday unveiled its bold superannuation plan to allow renters or mortgage holders to take home 3% of their future super contributions instead of it all going into their super account, an idea Barnaby Joyce argues helps people in need in the here and now.
6: Pauline has been saying that it seems only appropriate that if people are in a time of privation where they're under the pump, that they should have access to their own money.
4: But the Association of Superannuation Funds reckons it'd be economically disastrous and push up inflation.
6: Are you saying that it has no effect whatsoever? No, I wouldn't say that, but I'd say it is almost minute.
4: According to the Super Members Council, a typical 30-year-old full-time worker who accessed the scheme would be about $25,000 worse off at retirement. Economics lecturer at the University of Sydney, Dr. Luke Hartigan, says it'd be inflationary too.
7: I can understand why for one person that'd be useful, but for if everyone did it, it's just going to beat up prices.
4: During the COVID pandemic, a government scheme allowed millions of Australians to access up to $20,000 of their super. But research showed a large portion of people put that money towards gambling, groceries and clothing. Barnaby Joyce says this wouldn't happen under One Nation's policy.
6: This is for house payments or rent. It is not for going to the pub.
4: But May Azizi from campaign group Everybody's Home says that's putting a structural problem onto individuals.
8: There are things that government could be doing, like limiting rent increases. That's something that will have an impact straight away. It's not something we have to wait years to see the impact of, like raising income support payments for people on Centrelink who are doing it tough.
4: The government says it is helping people by cutting income taxes and warns One Nation's policy will leave workers poorer.
2: Evelyn Manfield reporting, and One Nation MP Barnaby Joyce hasn't confirmed whether the party has modelled the policy but denies allowing people to take money out of their super would be inflationary.
6: The point once more is we say we're now means testing you can get access to your money. People are not stupid. If they don't want to, if they believe they had that the alternative of getting their money to pay for their rent or to pay for their house payments would be to leave it where they're getting a spectacular return in their super, if that's your premise of your question, then most people who have a brain between their ears will do precisely the latter and leave it in the investment of superannuation.
2: One Nation MP Barnaby Joyce. 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

0: Dramatic scenes have played out in Mexico, where the trial of three men accused of killing Perth brothers Jake and Callum Robinson has begun. Prosecutors have told the court that witnesses expected to give evidence in the trial have been intimidated by people connected to the accused. Carrington Clark is covering the story and joined me from Ensenada in Mexico a short time ago. Carrington, what's happened in court today?
1: So we've had a series now of dramatic moments. So the first surprise was that the judge who was scheduled to preside over this trial is now unable to do so because of an unspecified accident that has occurred in recent days. So a new judge has been appointed last minute. He is presiding over this trial remotely, virtually, at least for today, because that is so unexpected. We then had this quite extraordinary moment of Martin and Deborah Robinson, that's the parents of Callum and Jake, coming face to face with the three men accused of murdering their sons. That's the first time that's occurred. They were separated in this small courtroom by only a meter or two from those three men who sat in their bright orange prison garb. And then we had heard from the prosecutor that they said two of their witnesses have been intimidated by people connected with the accused. And the judge has then ordered the three accused to be removed from the courtroom and moved to a second room in order for the trial to proceed from here.
0: Carrington, with all that's happened today, do we know how long this trial might take?
1: They are still saying that the trial should take 4 weeks or 20 days. But given all these quite major changes, particularly because of the change in the judge and his previous workload, that might be difficult to stick to. The prosecutors are seeking each of these men, if they are found guilty, to receive punishments of more than 200 years in jail. We are going to be hearing from dozens of witnesses during this trial. But once the cases are closed, the judge will have only 24 hours in order to declare a verdict, and then within a week should hand down a sentence, depending, of course, on whether or not they are actually found guilty.
0: Carrington Clark reporting from Ensenada in Mexico. As fighting escalates in Lebanon, there are increasing fears the fragile ceasefire is on the brink of collapse. Israel occupies 6% of territory in southern Lebanon and is refusing to leave until Hezbollah is disarmed. But the Iranian-backed militant group is refusing to do so. Stephanie March reports from southern Lebanon.
2: Standing atop a pile of rubble that was once her parents' apartment building in the southern Lebanese city of Nabatea, 32-year-old pharmacist and Italian teacher Marwa Hussein is examining a torn, dust-covered exercise book.
3: Is this yours?
4: No, for my brother. Oh. When I teach him Italiano.
5: Mama, Mama.
2: Her five-year-old son Amir jumps across the mounds of broken concrete, looking for remnants of their family's life. As we talk, we can hear shelling in the distance.
6: Do you feel safe now?
4: No.
2: No, definitely not, she says. I mean, the Israelis are here, she says, gesturing to where the shelling noise came from. Some of the most recent fighting has been at Ali Al-Tahir Ridge near Nabatea, where Hezbollah fighters have been holed up in tunnels underneath. We drive as close as we can to the front line.
6: It does feel eerie.
2: Getting out of the car, the roads are deserted. Suddenly, a shell lands on the ridge.
6: Let's go.
2: In recent days, the IDF say they've gained operational control of Ali Al-Tahir, but Hezbollah are yet to comment. In an effort to end nearly 3 years of war, in June, Lebanon and Israel signed an agreement that would require Hezbollah to disarm and the Lebanese army to take control of areas in the occupied zone before Israeli troops withdraw. But Hezbollah is refusing to comply. I asked Hezbollah MP Ibrahim Moussaoui about why his group won't give up its weapons.
7: When the government and the army is capable to defend the people, which didn't happen and it's not foreseeable in the foreseeable future, you cannot tell people not to defend themselves. If the army is able to do it, that's fine. We have a lot of things to do.
6: So that's a yes. Hezbollah would disarm if there were guarantees around security and protection of the Lebanese people and the Lebanese state by the Lebanese armed forces and the government.
7: You're trying to simplify the issue. I'll tell you what, actually. It's not a yes or no question. What guarantees do we have that the Israelis won't come again?
2: Lebanon's former spy chief, Abbas Ibrahim, is worried any efforts to force Hezbollah to disarm could lead to conflict. These tensions may transition into street skirmishes, he tells me. I'm not saying a civil war, but clashes on the street and tension, he says. For a war-weary nation, it's a frightening prospect. This is Stephanie March in Lebanon, reporting for AM.
0: Throughout a decade of wild price swings and ugly headlines, Australia's gas industry has maintained a united front against any and every attempt by governments to intervene, until now. For the first time, cracks are appearing in the facade of gas industry solidarity in Australia, and they're revealing deep frustrations with one player, Santos. Energy reporter Daniel Mercer has the story.
3: Australia's gas industry is a national titan, worth about $85 billion a year. It's been in the headlines for ages, but often for the wrong reasons.
8: A damning report about Australia's gas crisis.
9: Gas prices are as much as five times higher than normal.
10: The cost of living crisis is set to deepen for Australian households, with another hit to gas prices from...
3: Now, amid plans for a federal reservation scheme that would require producers to supply the equivalent of 20% of exports to the local market every year, the industry's united front is splintering, revealing deep frustrations with one player.
11: All roads lead to Santos's GLNG project.
3: Saul Kavanagh is an oil and gas analyst at MST Financial. He explains GLNG, or Gladstone LNG, is a giant gas export plant built on Curtis Island in Queensland last decade, alongside Shell's QCLNG and Origin's APLNG. It's operated by Australia's second biggest oil and gas company, Santos, and counts among its investors South Korea's KOGAS and Malaysia's Petronas. But Kavanagh says Santos was alone among the big three in Queensland in building its plant without having the gas to fill it.
11: And therefore it doesn't have more gas left over to sell to the domestic market. In fact, it needs to buy gas out of the domestic market just to meet its contracts.
3: Since starting operations in 2015, Kavanagh says GLNG has sucked up the equivalent of 20% of domestic gas supplies on Australia's eastern seaboard. It's a far cry from the way the company sold the project to the public 15 years ago. At the time, Santos told regulators the development would not divert gas from the local market, would have no effect on prices, and would not lead to shortages. Paul Farrow is the National Secretary of the Australian Workers' Union.
12: This is multiple governments that have been hoodwinked by Santos in the past, by GLNG in the past.
3: But former Woodside Chief Executive Peter Coleman says Eastern Australia's gas problems can't be blamed on one exporter. He says government bans on gas exploration and dwindling reserves in the Bass Strait have been major factors too. But he understands the frustration.
13: Think about resources and the resource endowment that we have. Firstly, it's finite. Secondly, it's owned by the people. The companies have a license or a right to develop it, but at the end of the day, the resource itself is owned by the people, and we have an obligation to ensure that endowment is used in the best way possible.
3: With a draft of the reservation policy due within weeks, Federal Resources Minister Madeleine King won't be drawn on whether Santos's GLNG project will be targeted, but she stresses the scheme will not affect contracts with overseas buyers. Analyst Saul Kavanagh says the government faces a clear choice.
11: I think fundamentally for the reservation policy to have a chance of working, it has to apply the obligation equally across the three projects.
0: Oil and gas analyst Saul Kavanagh ending that report by Daniel Mercer. A spokeswoman for Santos says the company has historically supplied the most of any exporter during winter, and neither GLNG nor the Queensland LNG industry had caused gas shortages or price spikes. Patients and patient advocacy groups are descending on Canberra today, asking for changes to how potential life-saving medicines are made available and affordable in Australia. They say our assessment and reimbursement processes delay access to medicines and cause financial and emotional distress. While the federal government defends the way medicines are approved and subsidised in Australia, it acknowledges we do need to keep pace with scientific advances. Catherine Gregory reports.
14: Shay Thanajayan says her 29-year-old sister's stage 4 pancreatic cancer was easily missed.
15: She was 8 months postpartum and she started to have a bit of back pain, and then she was starting to lose a bit more weight.
14: Once diagnosed in 2023 and with little treatment options here, Shay Thanajayan's sister joined a promising clinical trial in the US. It prolonged her life by several months before her death.
15: Now it's approved in the US and it's showing signs of doubling the life of people with pancreatic cancer.
14: Shay Thanajayan is part of a group of dozens of patients and patient organisations at a summit in Canberra today, calling for reforms to Australia's medicines approval system so more of these innovative treatments are made available and affordable here.
15: Having these drugs where they do get approved overseas, be able to get to Australia quicker.
14: The group, which includes the Lung Foundation and MS Australia and is supported and funded by major pharmaceutical company Bristol Myers Squibb, says the pharmaceutical benefit scheme systems aren't keeping up with scientific advances.
16: Australian patients are missing out on the latest innovative treatments that are available in other countries.
14: Elizabeth De Soma is CEO of Medicines Australia, the pharmaceutical industry representative body. It says that only 26% of new medicines available in comparable OECD nations are currently funded on the PBS in Australia.
16: More and more patients are being prescribed medicines that are not available at the subsidised price on the PBS, and their only way to access them is to either fund them themselves out of pocket or visit other countries.
14: Labor MP and paediatrician Mike Freelander will be at the patient summit.
17: And we do need to be careful about, you know, looking at different ways of improving efficacy and value for money.
14: Professor David Thomas is the inaugural director of the Centre for Molecular Oncology at UNSW and also says it's a challenge. He points to the breakthrough drug daraxonrasib, which treats pancreatic cancer and got approved by America's FDA within 2 months, but will likely take much longer here.
18: It's not so much about that particular drug, but it does bring into focus the importance of timely, equitable, transparent access.
14: In a statement, a federal government spokesperson said it's continuing to make medicines available cheaper and faster.
0: Catherine Gregory reporting there. And that's AM for today. Thanks for your company. I'm Rachel Mealy. It's 8:30.
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21: Good morning, Tuesday morning, the 8th of September. A bit of sunshine streaming down now in Newcastle West. There was a fair bit of cloud earlier and a bit of rain too. Has anything fallen in your rain gauge? Still a few more chances over the next week or so for a little bit of rain, a few mils here and there. 0487 99 1233 if you want to get in touch. Now, what happens when lots of money flows to your community and then you find out that, well, maybe it's because of the way you voted? Well, obviously, different election commitments are one thing. What about pork barreling? As you may have been hearing this morning, and a lot of detail just in the AM story, Centre for Public Integrity saying that money was spent in a massively oversized way in Labor electorates through a community infrastructure grants program, including right here in the Hunter. I've tallied up quite a number of grants specifically going to Lake Macquarie City Council. I've found about $8.8 million in this particular grant program. Some money going to Newcastle City Council, Cessnock 2, of course. That means we're talking about the seats of Newcastle, Hunter and Shortland, all held by Labor. As far as I can tell, no money going to the seat of Lyne, certainly not to the Dungog Shire. So you're going to hear from the mayor in a minute. If you are the recipient of grant money going to your community for, as far as you can tell, deserving projects, and no one's saying any of these projects aren't deserving, but when it's about the fair distribution, how do you feel about it? If it means that your local Labor MPs, or certainly the ministers making decisions about this, might be allocating the money in a way that is more advantageous to them electorally. do you mind if it's in your favour? 0487 99 1233. We'll get into that in a minute. Plus, Grimm is coming to the Civic Theatre next week. Yes, the Brothers Grimm, if you know, the original writers of some classic German fairy tales. Of course, Disney did the very Disneyfying family versions of many of them. But going to be quizzing you this week on...

0: your knowledge of fairy tales for the chance to win a double pass to go see Grimm right here in Newcastle. So all will be revealed, and I'll let you know when to call to be a part of it. A little bit of fun on the radio, a little bit of quizzing. It's all multiple choice, so you don't really need to know anything in advance, but I'll let you know when to call in just a few minutes' time. Helen Clare, though, has the latest news headlines. Good morning.
1: Good morning, Paul. In ABC News this morning, a $560 million grants program was directed to safe and marginal Labor seats at the 2025 federal election, according to an investigation by the Centre for Public Integrity. It examined the invitation-only grant scheme and found three-quarters of the fund went to Labor-held seats, including Hunter seats. The Centre for Public Integrity's Chair, former Justice Anthony Whealy, says the government must explain how projects were chosen for funding. The Federal Assistant Treasurer Daniel Molino has defended the scheme. He says it relates to election promises and is different to a competitive grants program. Gambling on poker machines is costing punters in the Hunter more than $1.2 million per day, according to a review of liquor and gaming data by the not-for-profit Wesley Mission. In the second quarter of 2026, gamblers across Newcastle, Port Stephens and Lake Macquarie lost more than $115 million to gambling machines. An animal welfare organisation says chicken hatching programs at local primary schools could be contributing to an alleged rooster dump across the Hunter. In recent weeks, rescuers have responded to recent reports of several roosters being left behind at truck stops and local parks in Newcastle and Port Stephens and further north at Taree. I'll have more news for you at 9 o'clock.
0: Thanks much. Helen Clare with the latest news headlines. Let's get traffic.
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3: Traffic.
0: Harry Lance at the Transport Management Centre. Hello, Harry.
4: Hi, Paul. Good morning. Busy along the New England Highway, Beresfield to Taro and Hexham. Been slow there, heading south. For much of the morning, there was a crash earlier this morning there in the area, and traffic never really fully recovered. So looking now on camera, that traffic still really stop-start through the area there, heading down towards Hexham Bridge. So make sure you're still allowing plenty of extra travel time and taking care with those conditions there on the road. Also slow nearby on Edwards Avenue at Thornton, main road Edgeworth to the public school there, and the Pacific Highway heading north past the hardware store at Bennett's Green. So some busy patches around during peak, particularly there at the New England Highway. Also jumping off the M1 there onto Newcastle Link Road, where we normally see it get busy at Cameron Park. A good run on the M1 though. The Hunter Expressway looking pretty good as well through the Upper Hunter there. Public transport trains are running on time. Light rail and the ferries are looking good. Of course, you can check the latest using a transport app or transportnsw.info. And for the latest on the roads, you can visit livetraffic.com.
0: 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Thanks, Harry.
4: Thanks, Paul.
0: Harry Lance at the Transport Management Centre. 12:33 ABC Newcastle.
5: Hi-ho, hi-ho, it's home from work we go.
0: Yes, that is your cue to call. Every day this week you are going to hear some Snow White and the Seven Dwarfs, well, specifically just the Seven Dwarfs, singing at you. That's going to be your cue to call if you'd like to win a double pass to go see Grimm coming to the Civic Theatre the 16th and 17th of September. So that's just over a week away. Two 7 p.m. showings for you. Happily Ever After? Never. Grimm, the latest tour de force from Shake and Stir Theatre Company, beckons you into a world where fairy tales are reimagined with profound intensity. Be warned, these bedtime stories may cause nightmares. So how well do you know your fairy tales? Well, I don't really need you to know that much because it's a bunch of multiple choice questions, two callers, head to head. You need to call now to be in the running. First chance to win double pass to go see Grimm next week at the Civic, 0487 99 12 33. Oof, that's the text message number. You can use that, but not to enter the competition. You do need to call. I should have given the call-in number. I will do that now. 1-300-33-12-33. 1-300-33-12-33. Don't get it twisted. Don't let me confuse you. You just need to make a phone call. 1-300-33-12-33. 1-300-33-12-33. If you'd like to be a part of the quiz, I just need two callers. You can be one of them. And in the next 20 minutes or so, you might have won a prize. Easy as that. Partly cloudy today. Slight chance of a shower about the Lower Hunter this morning. We've already had a bit of rain earlier today, although it seems to be clearing up with a fair bit of blue sky and sunshine in Newcastle West this morning. Near zero chance of rain elsewhere. And then seems like it might be a similar story tomorrow with the Hunter coastline and Lower Hunter maybe scoring.

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0: Well, it seems like it's a pretty common line, right? When someone wins an election, they're going to be the leader of the state or the country or whatever it might be. They'll tell you in that election night speech that they want to be a premier or a prime minister, a leader for everyone. Doesn't matter how you voted. It's a common line that you'll hear in election night speeches. But here's the thing. Is it true? Is the money that's coming out of the federal government coffers being equally applied across all communities in Australia? Well, as you've heard this morning, Centre for Public Integrity saying not so with this major community and infrastructure grant program. Invite only, so you couldn't even be in the running for the money unless you were asked to by the federal government. And to put it simply, for every dollar spent in a coalition seat, $3.20 was spent in a notionally ALP-held seat. So this is a seat that Labor either holds or wants to hold post the 2025 election, which of course has been and gone. $560 million out the door, a lot of it has come to the Hunter, not surprisingly given those figures, given we have a lot of Hunter federal seats. The large majority, as far as I can tell, going through the grants.gov website, Lake Macquarie City Council seemingly scoring about $8.8 million, about half of that, $4.6 million going to the Belmont sports upgrades, a lot of other sporting upgrades scoring funding as well. I'll just whiz through a few of them just so we know what we're talking about here. Belmont Sports Complex, $4.6 million. Cardiff Netball Courts, lighting there, about $275,000. $300,000 for the re-leveling of the sporting field at Douglas Street Fields. Where else? Lighting upgrades, three fields at Taylor's Park. $550,000, Charlestown Netball Courts, paved steps there, $130,000. The list goes on. A few other places that have scored some money as part of this program. Newcastle City Council upgrade of Wall's End Upper Reserve. And also Cessnock scored about $2 million. New amenities at the Greedick Central Oval, including change rooms, canteen and first aid. Now, should be really clear about this. There's no suggestion that any of these recipients are not deserving. If you're in those communities and you know those facilities and you're thinking, yeah, we do need a re-leveling or we need some flood upgrades or we need some more lighting, absolutely. But when you look at the spread of the money, well, the allegation is this is pork barreling. Now, we reached out to federal MP and Minister Pat Conroy this morning, declined our invitation to have a chat about this. He, of course, covers a big part of the Lake Mac City Council area with his federal seat. Daniel Molina, though, Assistant Treasurer, was having a chat on ABC News Breakfast this morning.
5: This is something that is basically about commitments that were made. So the Australian public would expect governments to follow through on their commitments. These were promises
6: made. They're all in Labor seats, pretty much, either Labor or Labor marginal seats.
5: The commitments that were made would have been across a range of electorates, and those commitments were very transparent and public. And I think the public expect that governments, once they get in, deliver those commitments in a timely way.
0: The Assistant Treasurer, Daniel Molino, explaining the process this morning. I should mention as well, we did reach out to the Lake Macquarie City Council Mayor, Adam Schultz. Of course, he is a Labor Mayor, but we wanted to talk to him about the process and how it comes about the Lake Mac City Council got to apply for this and how they were so successful. Declined our invitation, said that he'd like to read the report in a bit more detail. So hopefully we could have that conversation at a later time. Let's talk to a mayor who I don't think got anything. Digby Raywood is the mayor of Dungog, of course, sits within the federal electorate of Lyne, held by Nationals MP Alison Penfold. Mayor, good morning to you.
7: G'day, Paul. How are you, mate?
0: I'm very well. Did you get any money in this grant process?
7: Well, not that I'm aware of. Well, they must have forgotten to invite us to put something in.
0: Okay, so you weren't asked. You weren't invited.
7: Well, I did. As far as I can see, we were I don't know if we're excluded. I don't see us being invited, unluckily.
0: Okay. So to hear about this story breaking this morning for the revelations shared by the Centre for Public Integrity, how do you feel as a mayor trying to win what you can for your community?
7: Oh, look, it's disappointing, Paul. You know, I'm an independent, of course, but, you know, funding needs to be on a needs-based funding, not pork barreling, if you want to call it that, right? I just think it puts a bad taste in people's mouth. You know, like ages ago, Dungog was promised maintenance funding for regional roads. That's not being delivered. You know, we're getting a pittance of what we're supposed to be getting. And I hope that some of that money's not being siphoned off to other councils that don't need it as much as Dungog.
0: Well, talk to me about that need. If you were invited to be a part of this grant program, and we're seeing a lot of upgrades, particularly for a lot of sporting fields and the like, and a few other different community projects, what's on the top of your mind? What's on the top of your list for what would get some funding?
7: Oh, look, always with Dungog is we've got a reputation for poorly maintained roads, Paul. So you've got to have good roads to get to the infrastructure that you fix your infrastructure to get to your site. So, you know, funding for roads and is at the top of our list, and we believe that the funding should be focused on needs based. Anything coming off the feds or everything, it, some of the big money's going to Sydney councils to get more in parking fees, fines, than we get at Dungog, and so we're always just asking for a fair go, nothing more than a fair go.
0: Do you feel like you, because we've had these, you know, different versions of this conversation over the time that I've been here, and you've been mayor, Digby. Do you feel like you're getting heard on what Dungog needs?
7: No, unfortunately, Paul, I don't think, they all listen and we get this sort of response. It's, it's business as usual. Well, business as usual for Dungog seems to be, you're getting nothing, right? Or you're getting the normal. You're getting not. It's not based. It's not on a needs based funding. And we've actually shifted our focus a bit to more, Facebook stories to get the message across so people understand how badly Dungog is being treated in the funding situations.
0: Yeah. And is that feeling or that situation both state and federal?
7: Yeah, it's basically at the moment it's a lot of state stuff at the moment, but there is a big push for the federal. There's a thing called a financial assistance grant. It's a federal grant, and the legislation in that affects how the state governments can distribute the money at the state level. So we're certainly focusing now on the federal act, the Federal Assistance Grant Act, because it needs to be changed so that the smaller councils in greater need can receive that extra funding.
0: Digby Raywood, good to talk to you, and thanks for your time today.
7: My pleasure, Paul. Anytime, mate.
0: Mayor of Dungog, Digby Raywood, on 1233 ABC Newcastle. Certainly not one of the councils that was invited to apply for this grant funding. Centre for Public Integrity doing some analysis of it, showing that the money overwhelmingly went to notionally Labor seats. And that does mean that the large majority of the hunters, scoring some money. Well, particularly, I will say, I was kind of amazed as I scrolled through the list. And this wasn't an exhaustive look, but I think I've caught most of them as I tried to go through the grants.gov website. Overwhelmingly to Lake Mac City Council. I think I found 12 successful applications for money, which sort of dwarfs everywhere else. Newcastle getting some money, Cessnock Council getting some money for some projects. What do you think about it? It's a tough one when you're talking about a seat held by a Labor MP. If you live in it, you go, well, that's my local sporting field. It got upgraded. I'm not going to, look a gift horse in the mouth. Is that how you feel about it? 0487 99 1233. Patricia's in Anna Bay. Hello, Patricia.
4: Hello, Paul. Can I just say that I sent a text message and your producer rang me?
0: Yeah.
4: Because of my comment. My comment was that I think it's just balancing out the previous governments. I think it just, you go back and look at what the previous government did, you're probably going to make the same argument for the other side. And I just think they're an opportunity to balance at the some of the inequities that do occur all of the time, regardless.
0: So you feel like under the previous coalition government there, or otherwise Labor held seats were...
4: No, I'm not. I'm saying the accusation under the Love government...

0: No, I live in, as you know, I live in Port Stephens. So, but no, I think that there is, and but the other comment that I did say in my text message was that the facilities that are being provided are being used by everybody. And I think that sort of, you forget that sometimes. It doesn't matter. It's not because you voted Labor that you get a special facility that only you can use. It's everybody uses the facilities that, I mean, I have to say that our area is probably nationally Labor, but there's a lot of pockets of other people, the way they vote. No, no, I'm not going to say, oh, I'm sorry the Labor Party gave me that. You can't have use of it.
1: Yeah, of course. I appreciate your call, Patricia. We'll certainly pick up the phone when we called. Patricia from Anna Bay, 1233 ABC Newcastle. If you want to have your say, 1300 33 1233. Of course, this sounds remarkably similar to what was dubbed the sports rort scandal some 6 years ago. Bridget McKenzie, of course, ultimately quit the front bench. Not because she admitted any wrongdoing with regards to pork barreling allegations, but of course it was because she was a member of a gun club that also received money. So it was a conflict of interest. So it was on that point that she resigned her ministerial duties at the time. But nonetheless, yeah, it's sort of like, are we just going to have this pendulum swing back and forth? Every federal government is got a pork barrel to their needs, if that's what you think is happening here. And then, you know, we just have inequity on one side and then it flips to the other. What is the fairer process? Why can't we have a fair process for all grant applications? If you think you need this money for this particular grant program, shouldn't you be able to apply and shouldn't there be a fair process to decide it? 1300 33 1233. We've just had a statement from the Minister for Infrastructure, Catherine King, saying it delivers election promises, commitments made by the ALP through a one-off closed non-competitive program in line with long-standing practice. So what do you think about that? 0487 99 1233. Some of your text messages. Anthony and Dudley says $8 million, loose change for the government. Billions flow to Sydney. We deserve more than one off pork barreling. Martin says, we're told by a safe Labor area we constantly get ignored. Now we're getting preferential treatment by voting Labor? Yeah. Well, it's an interesting question. 0487 99 1233. Now, would you like to win a double pass to go see Grimm? It's on Wednesday, Thursday night at the Civic Theatre next week. Every day this week, we are giving away a double pass. I need you to call right now, and I mean right now, if you'd like to be in it to win it. Some fun multiple choice questions, so you really just need to have a crack. You just need to be on the phone line. 1300 33 1233. I need one more caller to take part in our fairy tale quiz. You don't need to know much except for the number to call. 1300 33 1233. 1300 33 1233. You could win tickets to the theatre. Do it now.
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1: Okay, Grimm is coming to the Civic Theatre. You might have actually heard Niamh, when she was filling in for me, having a chat to Nellie Lee involved in the production.
7: We did want it to be a children's show. All of our kind of pivotal characters of the main famous ones, like Little Red Riding Hood, Big Bad Wolf, Ashpoodle, Cinderella, Beauty and the Beast, they go on this journey and their stories don't start and finish like they would in a traditional sense, but they cross over and they get into each other's stories and they get in each other's ways and cross paths. And we kind of boiled it down to what we wanted to present, and then we chucked a couple of twists in there, made it super dark and sexy and funny, and yeah, that's the result that we come to Newcastle with.
1: Dark and sexy and funny, my. Okay, let's do this. I am

0: not grim then?
1: No.
0: Very good. Favourite fairy tale?
1: Has to be Little Mermaid, but the original one, the Hans Christian Andersen one.
0: Oh, very good. Okay. Yeah. Well, hang on line there, Wendy. We've got Rachel from Katara South. Hello.
2: Hello.
0: How's Katara South?
2: Beautiful.
0: Oh, good. Very good. Sun's come out.
2: Yeah. Yes, lovely and sunny.
0: Beautiful. Favourite fairy tale?
2: I'm going to say Rumpelstiltskin.
0: Oh, good. What happens in that one again? I'm trying to remember.
2: Well, the princess has to know, guess the name of Rumpelstiltskin to save her baby. And she
0: sure,
2: can't
0: very
2: figure
0: normal.
2: Out the, yeah, it's very, very, it's a quite a grim one, actually.
1: Yeah, and she's forced to spin straw into gold.
0: Oh, well, yes, you guys are right. Okay, let's see if you know your, okay, we're going to choose a different fairy tale every day. Today, it's Cinderella. Okay. It's going to be multiple choice questions, so you can buzz in whenever you like when you know the answer. If you get it right, you get a point. If you get it wrong, the other person gets the point. So after three questions, we will have a winner. I need you to buzz in first with your name for the opportunity to answer, though. Rachel, can I hear your buzzer?
2: Do I just say Rachel?
0: You just say Rachel, yeah.
2: Okay,
0: go.
2: Rachel.
0: Yeah, you did it. All right, Wendy?
1: Wendy.
0: Oh, very good. Loud and clear. Okay, three questions. Buzz in whenever you like. You could buzz in before I even ask the question, but you'd obviously have to already know the answer. Okay, question one. Which of these leading actresses has played Cinderella? A, Cameron Diaz, B, Drew Barrymore, or C, Lucy Liu?
2: Rachel.
0: Rachel.
2: Cameron Diaz.
0: No, actually Drew Barrymore in a movie called Ever After in 1988.
1: Ever After, yeah.
2: Drew Barrymore.
0: See, we thought that would be a good one because the Charlie's Angels is a bit of fun. And then Cameron Diaz with the blonde hair maybe threw you off a little bit. Very good. Well, okay, so that's Wendy has a point now because Rachel got the answer wrong.
2: Yep.
0: All right. We are on to question two. Questions about Cinderella. In the original Cinderella story, so we're going back to the OG Grimm stories, what kind of tree does Cinderella get her power from? So it's not a fairy godmother. It's a tree. Is it A, the hazel tree, B, the yew tree, or C, the paper bark tree?
1: Wendy. It's the yew tree.
0: It is not. It is the hazel tree.
1: Oh.
0: You are now 1 point apiece because you've both scored points for each other so far. This is
1: one question shootout.
0: Yeah, exactly. All right, here we go. Buzz is ready, being your names. What year did the Disney version of Cinderella premiere? Here are your options. A, 1950, B, 1947, C, 1965.
2: Rachel. B.
0: B, 1947, and the answer is... Oh, let's see. No, it's 1950! Oh, Rachel. I love 3 wrong answers in a row. I love that you both just buzzed in with gumption and gusto.
1: Oh, Rachel, you're a soldier. You're very brave.
0: That was a whole lot of fun. Wendy, you've taken out the prize. Rachel, I'm sorry I couldn't help you out today.
2: Oh, that's okay. Thank you very much.
0: Lot for lack of trying and a wonderful try. Wendy, you're heading along to see Grimm next week. How do you feel?
1: Oh, fantastic. Yeah.
0: Excellent. Who are you going to bring?
1: I'm going to see if my granddaughter is available.
0: Oh, lovely. Is she into fairy tales? Did you used to read her fairy tales as a child?
1: I did, but she slipped into Harry Potter. But,
0: Yeah.
1: You know, we'll bring her back to traditional stuff.
0: Good stuff. Although this might be with a bit of a dark twist, so see how you go. We'd love to hear from you once you've seen it.
1: Sure.
0: Excellent. Very good. Wendy Madari, I'll pass you back to my producer so we can get you details, get you that prize. There you go. That's a bit of fun, right? We're learning something about the original fairy tales because Disney Disneyfied so many stories in their retellings and their movie animated versions. There you go. A little bit of research might help you out. Who knows what other fairy tales we will cast our gaze upon for some more double passes for Grimm through the week. I hope.

0: Okay, let's do it. Let's talk fairy tales. I have two contestants on the line. We're going to do this every day this week. Wendy's in Madawi. Hello to you, Wendy.
1: Hello.
0: How's Madawi this morning?
1: Oh, sunshiny, nice.

0: Basically, we're listening to this until Jenny Marchant walks into the studio. So just the sooner she gets here, the sooner I can fade this down. And she's made it. I just told the audience we were holding them hostage to this song until you turned up.
1: Oh, well, I wasn't aware. Otherwise, I would have waited longer.
0: Oh, I can fade it back up. How's your whistling? Oh. Oh, very good, Jenny Marchant.
1: Weak but tuneful.
0: Yeah,
1: at times.
0: That was on pitch. That was good.
1: Thank you.
0: What you got?
1: Okay, so how can we keep the electricity bill down? We are, I'm all too aware, after the weekend, heading into aircon season.
0: Yes.
1: I did look at the filter thing on the aircon over the weekend and go, that's going to need some work before summer.
0: At least a vacuum.
1: Yeah. So what can we do to keep the energy bills down? The government is investing in some programs to try to make that more obvious to us who aren't out there scouring websites for rebates and programs and supports. Like, how do you even find that stuff? So the government's trying to make that a little bit easier. We'll jump into some of that to find out what is out there that can help with your energy bill too as we head into that time of year. And how are you recording your family history? What are you doing in your family to share those important stories and make sure the next generations have them? We want to know about that too.
0: Oh, that's fantastic. I look forward to it. Jenny Marchant on your radio after 9 o'clock. Talk to you tomorrow.
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4: It's 9 o'clock. Good morning, Helen Clare with ABC News. Independent federal MP Zali Steggall has backed calls for the Albanese government to go further with its proposed laws to turn off algorithms on social media platforms. The government is drafting laws that would create an opt-out system, allowing Australians to turn off algorithms on social media platforms. Consent advocate Chanel Kontos has called for an opt-in rather than an opt-out model. Ms. Steggall says she strongly supports the opt-in model as it would give people a choice whether they enter a recommendation system in the first place.
5: And people can choose. For example, you might decide that over the weekend you're happy for the algorithm to push you content, so you opt in over the weekend and you opt out during the week so that it doesn't distract you when you've got other activities. It's about giving consumers choice around how they engage with platforms and the internet.
4: A Hunter Valley business owner is concerned the proposed changes to social media algorithms could disproportionately impact small businesses operating online. Ashley Booker relies on reels, videos and photos to attract more customers to her online clothing brand. Under the changes, she says big businesses could continue to pay for advertising, while small businesses, which rely on the algorithm, could suffer.
6: I would hate to see a well-intentioned change inadvertently make social media a place where the businesses that can afford to pay the most are the businesses that get seen.
4: A Centre for Public Integrity investigation has found that a $560 million grants program was directed to safe and marginal Labor seats at the 2025 federal election. The Centre's examination of the invitation-only grant scheme found three-quarters of the fund went to Labor-held seats, with about half of that directed to close contests the party hoped to win. The Centre for Public Integrity's chair, former Justice Anthony Whealy, says the government must explain how projects were chosen for funding.
7: If they cannot justify that process, then I think the public in Australia would be driven to the conclusion that this is the misuse of public money at a serious level.
4: While projects in the Lake Macquarie Council area have so far received almost $9 million under the Major and Local Community Infrastructure Program for various projects, and Newcastle Council area around $3 million, Dungog's mayor says his council received none. Digby Raywood says it's disappointing.
8: I'm independent, of course, but, funding needs to be on a needs-based funding, not pork barrelling, if you want to call it that, right? I just think it's it puts a bad taste in people's mouth.
4: An animal welfare organisation says chicken hatching programs at local primary schools could be contributing to alleged rooster dumps across the Hunter. In recent weeks, rescuers have responded to reports of several roosters being left behind at truck stops and local parks in Newcastle and Port Stephens. Julie O'Shea is a director at chicken welfare charity Who Gives a Cluck. She says parents are often guilted by their children into taking chicks home from school before their so-called hen starts to crow.
9: The biggest problem is hatching programs in schools. So many parents are taking them home, and we've got numerous testimonials from the parents and what they've been through when they're roosters. It's an ongoing nightmare, and that's why we're getting dump roosters all over Australia.
4: Motorsport legend Peter Brock is being remembered as one of the greatest drivers in Australian history on the 20th anniversary of his death. The 61-year-old died following a crash at a rally event near Perth on this day in 2006, with a state funeral held in Melbourne shortly afterwards. Known as the King of the Mountain, Brock won a record 9 Bathurst 1000s on Mount Panorama. His stepson James Brock raced alongside Peter and says his ability was unrivalled.
10: I would put my head up occasionally, look at the windscreen and think, oh, no, this is too much. I'm just going to look back down at the navigation notes and just focus on that bit, because I couldn't believe the things that he could do behind the wheel of a motor car. You know, you'd almost think that he's defying physics in some way, shape or form.
4: Let's check the Hunter's weather now. Today, partly cloudy, slight chance of a shower only in the Hunter, the lower Hunter. There's a near zero chance of rain elsewhere in our region today. Winds will be southeast, southwesterly. Looking ahead, tomorrow again partly cloudy and a slight chance of an afternoon shower in the lower Hunter only. Overnight between 4 and 7 and daytime temperatures 19 to 23. Newcastle today heading for a top of 19 degrees.
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1: Morning. How is Tuesday looking in your part of the Hunter? Got a bit windy last night, didn't it, at different times? A couple of mills came down in showers overnight at my place. It looks pretty sunny now, though. As you heard Helen say there in the news, temperatures expected up around 19, 20 degrees today. How much does the cost of your electricity weigh on you? We're coming into aircon season, and maybe you're already dreading that summer bill. Do you know much about the various rebates and supports that are out there? Seeking out that information, knowing where to look and what's around, might feel like another job that you've got to add into your already busy life. I know that's how I feel about it, but if there's money at offer to help, well, I want to know about it. I want to make the most of it if I can. The state government wants to make it easier for you to know what's out there, what kind of help there is. So in a moment, you'll find out what's around and what kind of help is at hand to bring down your bill. That's on the way for you in a moment. No big problems on our roads right now. If you've spotted anything, you can let me know about it. Get in touch on 1300 33 1233. The text line is 0487 99 1233 to share what's on your mind this morning or what you're spotting as you travel around the Hunter. You might not feel like it, but as you heard in the news, it's been 20 years since motorsport legend Peter Brock died. Do you remember where you were when you heard the news? It had only been a couple of days, I think, hadn't it, since Steve Irwin had died. It was a terrible time. Peter Brock's car crashed in a rally race near Perth on this day in 2006. He won the Bathurst 1000 9 times, a record that still stands today. The National Motor Racing Museum in Bathurst has opened up an exhibition in Peter Brock's memory. You might like to take a trip out there to take a look. Craig Lowndes, a 7-time Bathurst winner in his own right, has said to the ABC that Brock was a figure unlike any the sport has seen. What do you think?
11: I think that's just what he did off track as well, as much as on track, but I think that He was ahead of his time in a lot of regards. He, you know, obviously a fantastic driver, but the way he incorporated and brought people together, especially the fans, into the event of motor racing, you sort of don't really see that a lot these days, and I think that he was a pioneer.
1: 20 years since the death of Peter Brock, my goodness.
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1: How are you recording your family's history or those stories that you want future generations to know about, the things that you don't want to be lost once you're no longer around? to share it. Is there a way that you're doing that in your family? I'd be interested to hear about it. It is History Week, and a little bit later on this hour, you'll be hearing from the University of Newcastle about some of the special stories in their archive and the way they've been recorded over the years. But in your own life, in your family, probably specifically, I think this work is being done, but maybe it's happening more broadly in your suburb, town, community. How are you recording the stories that you don't want to fade out over time? 1300 33 1233. You can send me a text, 0487 99 1233. Are you writing them down? Are you doing something in the digital space? Maybe you've got a folder somewhere. Maybe it's in the cloud, or maybe you're doing something a bit more creative. Are you making videos, audio recordings? What are you doing to make sure that your stories, the history that's important to you, won't disappear over time? My grandmother was the family historian for our family, my maternal grandmother. She had an incredible amount of paper files. And then, you know, later in her life, I think it was that love of family history that had her online as an 80s, late 80s even, online, making connections with people, doing that research and using her computer. Even right up until her final years, she was online, I think, because of that family history work that she loved so much. She created a little book for all of us in the family. I helped her with that. She printed off copies, made sure everyone in the family had that with stories of her life, clippings that were important to her. And we just pulled it off the bookshelf the other day to refer back to when one of my kids asked me a question. I'm so grateful that we have that. Do I need to start thinking about something like that? What are you doing in your life, or what's happening in your family, to keep those special memories and stories alive through the generations? 1300 33 1233 to give me a call and tell me, or you can send a text to 0487 99 1233.
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1: It's 9:10 around the Hunter. Great to be with you. I'm Jenny Marchant. Fair to say, I'm sure that all of us are keen to keep the energy costs down as much as possible. Households across our region and really right across the state are going to get some help to cut the power bill under a new government program. It's not kind of subsidising the cost of your electricity, so to speak, but it's investing around $4.7 million into a range of community organisations who are going to be out there helping you navigate rebates, for instance, find the most energy efficient appliances, upgrade your home. One of the organisations that will be doing this work is Rewiring Australia. Kristen McDonald is their Director of Strategic Programs. Good morning, Kristen.
13: Good morning.
1: What kind of help do people need really to navigate this system and make the most of some of the help that's out there to bring down the power bill?
13: Well, every day we hear from households who want to get off expensive gas. They're seeing their gas prices just go up and up, and they're really interested in going electric. They might have heard about investing in solar and home battery as an option, or even switching over to an electric vehicle. But all these decisions come with a lot of complex decision points for a household to make, and the process isn't straightforward. Not every house is the same. Not every household is the same. So there's no one road people should take. So it can be quite a confusing process for people, but we know that there are simple things that people can do that can help put them on the path to taking better control of their energy use and also reducing those energy costs.
1: Right. So what are some of the things that you'll be recommending as part of this? What are some of the things that you think people need to know more about and maybe make better use of?
13: Well, I guess, firstly, a lot of the learnings that we've had is because we're running a community electrification project in the Hunter's Sister region down in Illawarra, and that's called Electrify 2515, and it's a really practical project. So we're learning a lot about what people need, and access to things like subsidies, as you mentioned in your introduction, is really, really important to help reduce those costs. But in terms of other help, there's so many other things that people need, and having trusted independent advice and support systems for households who are considering going electric is also really important. And that's why we're really excited about this program, because it enables us to take those learnings from Electrify 2515, that project, and basically hit the ground and work with local community groups across the New South Wales who are already connected in with their own local communities to help them work with their local neighbours about how they can take control of their energy use. So it might be things like chatting to someone about are they on the best energy retail plan for them? Because as you know, there's thousands of energy retail plans and they're very confusing. And, you know, some would say they're designed to make us as energy customers confused. So help with things like that. It's also helped with how we get off gas and which appliances, electric appliances, might work for that home, whether it's switching over our hot water system or changing out a gas heater, what are the options there. As I mentioned before, like if you're thinking about a home battery or a solar system, it might be what size would suit you. And, you know, we know that all households are different. Some are renters, some are low-income homes, some are really big energy users. So there's no single answer for a home, but there are lots of different ways we could tackle it. And so having local advice is really helpful in that process, as is having other kind of practical tools. And one thing Rewiring Australia has just released is a new AI-powered tool. We call it Electric Saw. It's after our founder, Saul Griffith. And basically, you can have your own personalised chat with this tool, giving it a lot of the context of your home and your household, and that can help provide that bespoke independent advice as well.
1: Okay, is that a free service?
13: It is.
1: Okay, all right. So that can give you a little bit of information. In terms of renting, you mentioned renters and low-income households, and often, you know, particularly when it comes to solar and batteries and so on, people who are renting or maybe on low incomes might feel locked out of those programs. What kind of options are there for people who are renting or maybe find the cost of solar and batteries prohibitive?
13: It's a really tricky problem, and the short answer is it is harder, and we're not kind of shying away from that. And actually, we really need our governments to step in to really help those households so they're not locked out from the benefits. We need things like minimum rental standards that make sure that when a gas appliance breaks in a home, that it's not just replaced with another gas appliance that's really expensive to run for those renters, that they have the right to have a more affordably run appliance in place, which is usually electric. But in the meantime, it's things like, are they on the best retail plan that can help their situation? Can they do things like use an induction cooktop, which you can buy portable versions? You can get them for as cheap as $60 from IKEA and Bunnings, and that really helps also address the fact that gas cooktops can be harmful to one's health. Are there deals that they can come up with their landlord that might help them negotiate rental kind of agreements with their landlord? We've seen some renters be able to, for instance, pay a little bit more on their rental bill, but they have solar in place and therefore they get to benefit from the energy savings of that solar installation.
1: I'm interested in the state government putting funding into programs like Rewiring Australia to help people navigate the system. I appreciate that you're that there's value in having different community groups around the state doing this work, but would the money be better off spent just making the system easier to start with? If it's so complicated, we need people to help us navigate it. Well, could we just make it easier to navigate in the first place?
13: That's a great question, and I don't think it has to be an either or. Upgrading Australia's 11 million homes is actually a really big job, and it's not really going to be solved with one policy or one bit of funding announcement or local advice either. It really needs a suite of approaches so we can collectively reduce our domestic emissions but also reduce energy costs while we're all going through this cost of living crisis. So the benefit of having local advice on the ground is that people know where that they have that support to turn to, and when they're making these decisions, that they feel that they can have trusted information provided as they navigate. But at the same time, yes, we do need larger policies in place. We need a lot of funding in place that ensures every single household is able to make that switch to go electric. We can have all our cars easily switch over. We can have things like our community facilities loaded up with solar and batteries. And this will all help reduce the cost of energy and help everybody in the process.
1: What will you actually be doing in the Hunter? Will there be community outreach, or, you know, you've received this money to do the work, around New South Wales. What actually will that involve?
13: So we're really excited to be partnering with 15 community groups across New South Wales that will help provide that missing piece that I've been talking about, the trusted local advice. So we'll work really closely with these partners. We've got some expressions of interest open for community local groups to apply at the moment, and we've already seen some from the Hunter apply, which is fantastic. If you see, hear of any others and would like to partner with us, and get in touch with us. But we imagine all the groups will work with them to design really good outreach programs, and they will change based on the local context of their community. As just like I said, there's no one household. There's also no one community, and we all live in really different climates, and we live in different kind of socio-economic demographic areas. But the sorts of things that we imagine that we're going to see and help community groups deliver are things like home advisory services, informational workshops, where people can come and get a bit more information if they've heard about it but they're not quite sure they want to make the switch.
1: Right.
13: Maybe it'll be things like EV open days where they get to look at all the different EVs that are on the market at the moment, but they don't feel like they need to go and buy one that day. So these sorts of workshops and engagement activities, some library drop-in sessions where you might bring your bill and get someone to go through it with you. These are kind of all the types of activities that will help empower kind of local customers to reduce their energy bills.
1: Okay. Kristen, thanks very much.
13: Thanks for your time.
1: Kristen McDonald there from Rewiring Australia, one of the organisations doing that work across New South Wales with funding from the state government to help get information out about the kind of rebates and support that might be out there to reduce your energy bill. Rewiring Australia clearly focused there on electrification. Jen says, while the choice is there, I'll always keep my gas. When the power goes down, I can still keep warm in the cold winter. Jen, thank you for texting in. 0487 99 1233. If you want to join in on the text line, 1300 33 1233 to call. How are you working towards keeping family history or community history going once you're gone? So much of these stories and important moments live in our brains, in our memories, right? How do we make sure that it stays for future generations? Well, in the next half hour, you'll be finding out more about a project that you can go and listen to and appreciate through the University of Newcastle with some audio recordings telling stories of history. Is it something that you're doing in your family, keeping a record of those stories? And if so, how are you doing it? Yeah. Writing them down? Are you doing something creative? Maybe in your community or town, is there a social media group or something that's happening? 0487 99 1233 to send me a text, and 1300 33 1233 if you want to give me a call. Now, Larissa's going to pop in with some News Extra next, and she's got some news for you on some interesting creatures lurking in the night around the Sydney Opera House. We're not talking of a Phantom of the Opera kind of a situation here. These creatures have a really important job. Larissa's going to tell you all about it after Patti Smith, Because the Night.

0: Patti Smith, Because the Night. Kate's in Terrigal says, I can't afford to convert to a solar house and I prefer cooking with gas anyway. Kate says, I won't buy an electric car. There's too much technology in them for my old brain to ever comprehend. Kate says, changing how I do things is far too complicated for me anyway, and I'm old now, so I hope the existing system will see me out. Kate, it's nice to hear from you on the text line always. 0487 99 1233 for you to get in touch. It's 25 past nine. Here she is, Larice Dixon. Hello.
1: Hello, Jen. I love your... I can't believe I didn't even think about the Phantom of the Opera little tease you did earlier. Mm. Talking about creatures flying around the Sydney Opera House. But I wanted to play you this bit of audio, Jen, to set it up.
0: Okay.
1: What do you, if you heard that, what do you think it would be?
0: Is it an insect, maybe?
1: No. I thought it was like a bird call,
0: okay,
1: like a little tweet, or some squeaky shoes on a basketball court,
0: yeah,
1: maybe.
0: Yeah, there's a bit of that about it, yes.
1: It's actually the ultrasonic echolocation noises of a Myotis bat. And it's a sound which is normally way too high pitched for us to hear. That's actually the slowed down version.
0: Oh.
1: And pitched down version, so we can hear it.
0: Okay.
1: And that sound was recorded in March around the Sydney Opera House as part of a survey. The Save Our Species program are doing this bat survey that detected more than 14,000 ultrasonic bats along Sydney Harbour.
0: Hmm.
1: I don't think I've ever seen or noticed a bat when I've been in Sydney. Sydney Harbour doesn't seem like a place there would be lots of bats to me.
0: The Opera House is right there next to the Botanic Gardens.
1: Exactly.
0: Mm-hmm.
1: So this study have revealed there are actually six insect-eating microbat species living in that area, Jen, and three of them are threatened species.
0: Oh, okay.
1: Which is really interesting. So one of the – they put these sound detection devices all over the Sydney Opera House, on the harbour, Circular Quay, and one of the survey's most significant findings was the detection of a vulnerable eastern bent-winged bat on one of these monitoring devices installed 67 metres above the ground, right at the top of the sails
0: of
1: the Sydney Opera House, which otherwise we wouldn't know they were there, being so far away. The survey also found that high bat activity along Sydney's Sydney Harbour foreshore, particularly the vulnerable large-footed myotis, which is a species that forages over waterways.
0: Large-footed, we'll be the judge of that.
1: Like,
0: I can imagine this is a tiny creature, but okay, the large-footed myotis. What does this tell us, Larice?
1: Well, it's good news for locals or if you're a tourist in the Sydney Harbour, Jen, because you can thank the tiny flying bats for consuming mosquitoes and other insects. So one bat can eat between 600 and 8,000 insects in one night.
0: What?
1: They must be, their stomachs must be big in proportion to their micro size.
0: Mm.
1: So depending on the species and size, 600 to 8,000 insects in one night. And this also then translates into agricultural industries, Jen. Bats play a really important role to control insects and pests for agriculture. And the findings from the Save Our Species program also can tell animal researchers a lot about how these insect-eating bats use urban landscapes to survive and the role they have on foreshores and waterways because, as I said, some of them are endangered. They're threatened species, but they're thriving in these city landscapes that are obviously abundant with insects that they can eat and therefore keeping the population alive and going.
0: Right.
1: Yeah.
0: And they've got front row seats for the fireworks on New Year's Eve.
1: They do. The City Marathon was on the other day.
0: Mm-hmm.
1: A lot of Opera House performances. I mean, it's a great spot. And as you said, it does back onto the Botanical Gardens. So a lot of trees and coverage in that area. But it is something that, yeah, surprised me. Next time I go to Sydney and I walk along there near the Opera House, I won't be able to hear the bats because, as I said, the sounds are so high-pitched we usually can't hear them. But I'll think about all the insects that aren't flying around me thanks to these micro-bats.
0: Very good. Larice, have you got someone, is there a way in your family of kind of hanging on to some of the important stories and that family history?
1: Yeah, we actually gave my mum for her a Christmas present last year, because she loves writing and sharing stories, putting things pen to paper. Mm-hmm. And we got her a book that has a lot of questions that ask the people in your life about their life. So, mm-hmm. You know, one of them was, you know, a favourite memory from school, or tell us about the first time you rode a bike. You learned how to ride a bike.
0: Prompts there. That's
1: so
0: nice.
1: Each page has a prompt. I know you can do that lots of places online. You can do it digitally, record your voice, but she's just writing it down. She's just taking her time. Every now and then she sits down to fill out a page. So that's how we're keeping my mum's stories alive. I know that her dad, my old pa, I did a school assignment once, Jen. He was a migrant from Holland, and I did a whole story about him. And I sat down and I remember writing on paper about old pa's stories and putting them into a project for school. We had to do stories in a suitcase of a migrant who travelled to Australia. So I have all that in print. Mm. What about you? Is there stories that you keep alive in your family?
0: Well, as I've said, my grandmother, my mum's mum, created a book, which, you know, she had lots of anecdotes and stories that she wanted to share. So it's basically a collection of short stories of hers, along with photos, newspaper clippings and so on that she'd collected over the years about her family and my grandfather's family. So we're very lucky to have that. The newer generations, to my knowledge, aren't doing anything. My grandma's gone now, and I don't know that my parents are writing anything down or keeping a record, and I'm certainly not. Maybe I should be.
1: And it's so easy these days with recording devices, right? Like, you can whip out your smartphone if you have one and sit there and ask your loved one an older relative stories about their past. You know, maybe it is something we should be thinking more about and putting them, you know, somewhere safe that you can then pass it down to your kids and their kids.
0: I think the thing is, Larice, we can, but are we?
1: Mm.
0: Are we doing that?
1: I'd love to hear from people who have done that or are in the process of doing that, or maybe like your grandma, Jen, sitting down and taking time and going, no, I'm going to do this for future generations and share my stories.
0: Yeah. Thank you, Larice.
1: Thank you.
0: Larice Dixon with News Extra. So what are you doing in your family? Or maybe it goes beyond that. Maybe you're looking at your town, suburb, community to record those important stories and moments, things that you want people to know about, things that are in your brain that you don't want to disappear. Or maybe there are things that are on paper that you don't want to disappear, because some of those old records, you know, how much longer will they be around? Let me know. What are you doing in your life? The stories that you are getting down on paper or recording in some way, and how are you doing that? Have you made the effort to sit yourself down and do that, or to sit down with an older family member and do that? Let me know about it. And when do you start? I'm 44. I don't know if I really have that many great stories yet, or historically significant things that I need the next generation to know. But then when I think about my children, well, I remember the stories from when they were growing up. I think a lot about the COVID pandemic years. The children were, 4 and 6 in 2020, I think. So they won't have very strong memories, but I will. I remember that day of finding out that the schools had closed and going up there to collect them, the teacher saying, will they be staying at home? Here are some resources to get you started, bringing them home, and frankly at that point feeling really relieved that all my chickens were in the nest, so to speak. I wonder if those are the kinds of things I should be getting down on paper or recording in some way. What are you doing, and when do you start? 0487 99 1233 and 1300 33 1233. Let me know. Kylie Morris is with you for Drive.
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3: Newcastle sports psychologist James Neller. In drama, you talk about characters having plot armour, meaning that they're unlikely to meet an accidental end because they're too important to the story. And I wonder whether or not being the underdog means that you have a kind of an armour of not caring too much.
4: 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We were expected to lose, therefore we really can't lose. Because if we lose, then that's what everyone expected anyhow.
2: ABC Newcastle.
0: Kylie Morris back with you from 3 o'clock this afternoon. Now, as you consider how it is that you're recording the history and the stories that you want the next generations to have, did you know that you can go and listen to audio recordings of significant Hunter residents with significant stories to share. Well, you're going to find out all about it. It's History Week. So as we jump into that next, we'll share some of those recordings and why they are so significant. That's on the way after Fine Young Cannibals, Good Thing.

0: Fine Young Cannibals. Good thing. It's 21 to 10. I have been, not holding up my end of the bargain, which is keeping up to date with what's going on around the Hunter. So let's do this.
1: Weather.
0: Partly cloudy today. Slight chance of a shower around the lower Hunter this morning. Near zero chance of rain elsewhere with temperatures getting up around 20. We do have a strong wind warning for the Hunter's coast. Tomorrow will be partly cloudy, maybe some fog to start with. And once again, the slight chance of a shower. That's more likely tomorrow afternoon in the lower Hunter. Other than that, it should be pretty dry. Temperatures warming up a bit tomorrow, up to around 23. And really that chance of a shower in the lower Hunter sticking around for the remainder of the week.
1: Traffic.
0: Nothing much going on. Certainly not around the Hunter anyway. If you've spotted anything, 1300 33 1233 to send me a text. No, that's to call. 0487 99 1233 to send me a text. What are you doing to record the stories and the moments that you think might be significant to family and friends, maybe, once you're gone, that you don't want to disappear? Once you're no longer around, to tell those stories, how do you record that? What are you doing in your life or in your community or family to make sure those stories remain? I'm interested to know what you're up to and whether it's something that you're really thinking much about. Also interested in whether I should be doing more in my life. 0487 99 1233. Thanks to a special audio collection at the University of Newcastle Library, the voices of real local people and their stories from the past have been preserved. We wanted to jump into some of those for History Week. To do that with us, as always, is Dr. Anne Hardy, Coordinator of Digitisation and Engagement at the University Library. Hello and happy History Week, Dr. Hardy.
2: Hi, Jenny. Yes, happy History Week. A big week.
0: This project with these oral histories all started thanks to lecturer Margaret Henry at the university there. Tell me about the project.
2: Yeah, look, Margaret Henry, some of your listeners may remember the late Margaret Henry. She was a heritage advocate, politician. She also worked here at the University of Newcastle with Open Foundation students back in the 1980s, and looking back, it was like a fabulous program she put together for students to collect local stories and record them and transcribe them, research them. And, you know, she really just put it to the students to choose who they wanted to interview. Out of the project, there were like 220 interviews collected, so they've been archived, and probably just close to 10 years ago now, we were able to digitise them, make them available. They were recorded on the old cassette tapes,
0: wow,
2: some people might recall. Mm. So quite different to technology today, but yeah, just some. It's a fabulous archive that relates to local history, local voices, and a whole range of different themes, from maritime history to retail history. It's just, yeah, it has a bit of everything.
0: So we've got some of these audio histories that we want to share, thanks to you, Dr. Hardy. We've got a little bit from Veronica Phillips, which I'll play in a moment, but do you mind telling us a little bit about Veronica?
2: Yeah, look, Veronica, I think this interview is probably the most rare and significant in this particular collection. She was born in Scone in 1884, so we're listening to a voice of someone that was born in 1884, which is quite incredible. Mm. She was 105 when she was interviewed by her granddaughter. She was the eldest of five children. She spoke about having her own orchestra at the age of 18, travelling on a horse and sulky from Weston down to Cardiff, to a cinema that she refers to as the Talkies. But her memory is quite sharp for a woman of her age, 105, but her early memories are really quite incredible of what life was like in the Hunter Valley, turn of the century, like 1900s.
0: Let's hear a little bit of Veronica in her own words. Here's a bit of that audio in the collection.
3: I wanted the vote for women. And you know, Australia was one of the leaders of the women gaining the vote.
4: Yes.
3: And I was one of the leaders of the leaders in the Scone area trying to get the vote for women. My goodness. Many women were too afraid to say they wanted the vote. A lot of the husbands were tyrants in those days. But they were so excited and delighted about it. Of course, they're always the feather-headed ones that did what they were told anyway.
0: Veronica Phillips there. So speaking about the suffragette movement, the feelings of women at the time and her strong feelings too, Dr. Huddy.
2: I just think, you know, what a strong advocate and what a great inspiration for women. You know, some of our students and researchers now to sort of dive deep into these archives and hear the actual voices. And I think in oral history, when we talk about keeping stories, it's hearing the actual voice, I think also conveys a lot. So, yeah, quite an inspiration.
0: Well, let's hear from John Duggan. John was a seafarer and shares a little bit of his memories. He was speaking in 1989 about seeing the first ship launched at Mosquito Island.
4: We were marched out of Skill to see the very first of six ships that was launched at the old government dockyard in Walsh Island, and that year was 1919, the first ship being the SS DeLungre, and they done quite a lot of work carrying wheat and flour after the First World War to England. Later, I was surprised to know that in making my first trip to sea, which I became a merchant seaman later on, was the SS DeLungre, but renamed the SS Corio. And I served on that ship for quite a while, and from then on, I kept following the sea as my livelihood.
0: Wow, John Duggan speaking there, Dr. Huddy. How valuable is that, I guess, memory of John's and the others that he shares in the audio history?
2: Yes, look, I think John Duggan's interview is really, quite interesting because it's at that turning point where, you know, BHP is, you know, his descriptions of the island as a child is just before a lot of that industrialisation, you know, the early shipyard he describes was in a different location to the dockyards and the later shipyard. So he was really talking about the very beginning of that maritime building of ships. And as a young boy, he was so inspired that, as he mentions, he goes on to be a merchant seaman. So how our memories, our experiences as children, it's really had an impact on people's lives forever.
0: I also want to hear a little bit here from Del DeGlorian, which was the DeGlorians were a performing family, were they, Dr. Huddy?
2: Yes, they were. So Del describes her uncle's ancestors. They were brothers, Edward and William Wynne, that came from London. Along their travels, they met a young Irish girl called Lolo in Paris. They adopted a stage name called DeGlorian, started travelling the world and Australia, and ended up here in Newcastle. Then William became manager of the Victoria Theatre. So, again, this influence, this global influence of people moving around Europe, Asia, settling here and inspiring theatre. I just love the name Del DeGlorian.
0: Here's a little bit of Del's oral history from your collection there.
5: He and his elder brother were flying trapeze artists, and they had a young lady with them called Lolo. They came from London and they were very athletic and used to go to gymnasiums and do a lot of swimming, and Uncle Bill got the idea of forming this flying trapeze act, and they ran away from home. Later on, when they're in France, somebody there suggested that they take the name DeGlorian as a professional name. They travelled all over the world, they travelled all over Europe, then they've been to India and China, and then they went to the United States for a couple of years and they performed for Barnum and Bailey, and they liked Newcastle. Uncle Bill became the first manager of the old Victoria Theatre. He relinquished that position about 1885. Later on, my grandfather, Edwin DeGlorian, became the manager of the Victoria Theatre.

0: how they are recording their own stories and history that they want to live on beyond, I guess, their own time here, where they, you know, we store so much of this in our brains, but to get it down on paper or an audio recording or video or some way digitally now, Dr. Hardy, feels really important. And yet I don't know how many of us are really doing it.
1: Look, I know, and with technology, it's actually much easier than what it was like back in the analog day of having to put a cassette tape in or record it on those machines. But yeah, being able to record it on our iPhones, and I guess the issue is then how do you preserve the file that's been created? Some people are just natural storytellers, like they're not going to write down their family history. But yeah, to be able to get a recording. Often people will tell a good story just rather than writing it down, I think. So, yeah, really important to capture if you can.
0: Yeah. Dr. Hardy, I know you're off for a couple of weeks. Enjoy your time away. And we'll look forward to chatting history with you when you return. Thanks very much.
1: Great. Thank you, Jenny.
0: Thank you. Bye. Dr. Anne Hardy there, Coordinator of Digitisation and Engagement at the University of Newcastle Library. What are you doing to record those important stories in your life or for somebody else in your life? 0487 99 1233 to let me know. It's 10 to 10.
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4: 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But location of the protest is something as a harbour master, if it can be considered before the decision is approved. Safety is paramount for us.
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0: Scott Bevan's back with you Saturday from 6.
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0: Now, round-the-clock feedings and comfort, it is the job of a new parent. But right now, it's the job of Hunter Wildlife Rescue volunteers, who apparently have a huge number of macropod babies in care at the moment. What's going on? Kerry Walker's here from Hunter Wildlife Rescue. Good morning, Kerry.
7: Good morning, Jenny. How are you?
0: Well, thank you. First of all, what's a macropod?
7: Well, a macropod is anything that is like a kangaroo would be the simplest way to explain it, but a mac can also be a wallaby, any other animal that, you know, it looks sounds like a kangaroo, basically, okay. In layman's terms.
0: Okay. Wallabies and that kind of thing as well.
7: It literally means large foot.
0: Macropod, of course, macropod. Kerry, yes. I read that you had 74 macropod babies in care the other day. What's going on?
7: Yes, look, it is a huge number, and in fact, it has increased since we put that figure out there. We've taken more into care over the last couple of days. It's this time of year. For sure. Late winter is a peak period for joeys to be emerging from the pouch. So they've been in the pouch and contained, and so they're emerging from the pouch, and we're also seeing a lot when we're picked up, 95% of them are from motor vehicle accidents, which continue to be, you know, a huge issue. I guess perhaps, you know, it's very hard to pinpoint exactly what's going on, but we think there's a combination of factors. You know, the daylight hours are changing, so people are out on the road at dusk and dawn more now when they wouldn't have been driving in those hours. They would have been driving in the dark, but at around dusk and dawn is where the kangaroos are feeding by the side of the road. And in that case, they are very vulnerable, and they love that lovely fresh grass along the verge. But unfortunately, it is a very high-risk area for them on a lot of our roads. And we also feel that there's a lot more awareness in the community in terms of calling them in. So people are definitely responding to if they see an animal, and if they even if they can't stop, they then are calling us. And so that is a very good thing, but it's also puts, you know, a lot of pressure on our team.
0: Yes, of course. So just so I can get this clear in my mind, Kerry, these are not joeys, say, where mum's been hit by a car and the pouch is checked and there's a joey there. These are newly independent creatures that are kind of finding their own way. And

0: unfortunately, being hit by cars?
1: Look, it is a range. It is a range of sizes that we're seeing, but for the same reason. So with the macropods, they have multiple babies around them at any one time. So there'll be one at foot, which we call at foot, which is an older joey, maybe 1 or 2 years old. It's come out of the pouch, but is still with mum. There'll be one potentially in the pouch, and mum may even be pregnant with the next one. So the way that their cycle works, they can, we know that they can produce quickly, depending on conditions. And so there could be one in the pouch. So most of the ones that we are collecting are unfortunately, sadly, where mum has been hit by a car, and then either there's been a baby at foot with the mum that hasn't been hit, or there's been a baby in the pouch.
0: Right.
1: Even right down to the tiny, tiny pinky size, which is quite vulnerable and really needs very specialised care.
0: I didn't realise that could be the case, multiple joeys around mum. So what does this mean for your volunteers, Kerry, to have all these macropod babies needing help right now?
1: Well, it's a lot of driving, Jenny, and, you know, we know that fuel costs remain higher than they were, and so, you know, for rescuers, that's a big deal. We don't subsidise fuel. All the money that we collect from donations and grants go straight to the animals. So people are funding their fuel, which is a high cost and a lot of time. To get around and collect them, treat them, get them to a vet if needed. And then the care cuts in, so we need specialised formula. You can't just give a macropod or any wild animal, any native animal, standard cow's milk or any other thing that we might think to give them. They have to have specialised milk formula. And so that is quite costly, and we have to purchase that from particular suppliers, and that goes on for, they can be in care from, you know, up to 12 to 16 months with us until they're ready to, we introduce them in groups, and then they go to what we call soft release, where they get used to being as part of a mob, and then they get integrated within a mob. But that obviously takes quite a process to try and simulate what would happen in the wild to the best of our ability.
0: How are you meeting that increased cost, Kerry?
1: Well, we have an appeal out at the moment, which is on our social media page. And, you know, we're only asking for a pretty modest amount. At the moment, we've set that target at $5,000. We're partway there, which is really good. We're nearly halfway there. But we really do, you know, we appeal to the public and, you know, to any corporate organisations out there that would really like to help sponsor us. You know, we raise money purely through donations. And so that is, yeah, that's what we're appealing for at the moment for this particular high period. It is very high for, even though spring is always a busy period. So we have a lot of babies coming in all species at the moment, and birds haven't really hit their straps yet, but this is, it just seems to be carrying well over from late winter.
0: Kerry, thanks for telling me about it, and I hope things settle down. I appreciate your time here.
1: Thank you so much. Really appreciate it.
0: It's a pleasure. Kerry Walker there from Hunter Wildlife Rescue. If you'd like to consider supporting them, you can head online. Your 10 o'clock news is coming up. After that, you'll find out why the government's facing criticism this morning for the distribution of grant funding to apparently overwhelmingly Labor seats. What's going on there? Details after the news.
2: Darling, you.
0: Here's Sam Cooke.

0: you send me. As we head towards the 10 o'clock news, two cars have crashed on the Link Road at Wall's End near Lake Road there. East and westbound traffic, one lane affected in each direction, I should say, by the looks of it. So that's at the Link Road, Lake Road, Wall's End, a crash there involving a couple of cars. Take care, news is on the way.
1: We've been out on the streets.
2: Hi, my name is Robin. I'm from Gresford.
1: Finding out why you love where you live.
2: It's just so beautiful. It's peaceful and it's green most of the time and it's just stunning.
1: On 1233 ABC Newcastle.
3: It's 10 o'clock. Good morning. Tony Matthews with ABC News. One Nation's Treasury spokesperson has disparaged the idea of modelling his party's superannuation policy. Under the minor party's proposal, renters or mortgage borrowers would be able to carve off a quarter of their compulsory 12% super payments for up to 3 years to assist with cost of living pressures. Economists have warned the move could be inflationary. Asked repeatedly if One Nation had done modelling on the policy, Barnaby Joyce has told Radio National it shouldn't be necessary.
4: The implications that I have to model you getting your own money, I find a little bit perverse. It is actually your money.
5: So you haven't done any modelling? Just to be clear.
4: Just to be clear that we shouldn't have to model you getting your own money.
3: But CEO of the Older Women's Network New South Wales, Yumi Lee, says the proposal risks creating bigger problems later in life.
6: That solution will have really long-term bad consequences because it will reduce your ability to have a dignified retirement.
3: A Mexican court has heard witnesses have been intimidated in the lead-up to the trial for three men accused of killing two Australian brothers in Baja, California. Carrington Clark reports.
7: It's been a dramatic opening day in what's expected to be a four-week-long trial. After providing its opening statement to the court outlining its case, the prosecution alleged two witnesses were intimidated by people associated with the murder accused. The judge then ordered the three men to be removed from the courtroom. Earlier, the parents of Jake and Callum Robinson came face-to-face for the first time with the men accused of murdering their sons in 2024. They were on a surfing trip to Baja, California with an American friend. Carrington Clark, ABC News, Ensenada, Mexico.
3: Australia and Solomon Islands have reached an in-principle agreement on a landmark new treaty. A leaked text message from Australia's High Commissioner to Solomon Islands has revealed the federal government has promised to plough $980 million in additional funding into the Pacific nation. Federal Assistant Treasurer Daniel Molino says Australia wants to build strong relations across the Pacific. Hundreds of thousands of Indigenous and early colonial artefacts have been uncovered during excavation works for the Parramatta Metro. The New South Wales government has signed an $880 million contract to design and construct the Parramatta Metro precinct, which will include 970 homes and a 29-storey commercial tower. Major tunnelling on the Metro West has now been completed, along with excavation work on the 28-metre-deep station box. Planning Minister Paul Scully says those works also included the largest archaeological investigation ever undertaken in New South Wales.
8: Those discoveries included Aboriginal artefacts linked to the Darug Nation, evidence of some of the earliest years of European settlement. So this is some really important things that have been discovered dating back not only thousands of years but also the convict huts dating back to around 1790.
3: Three threatened species of bats have been discovered living at the Sydney Opera House and its surrounds as part of a research project tracking the tiny mammals. Tamsin Buckle has more.
9: That's one of the 14,000 bat calls recorded over a seven-night research project at the Sydney Opera House and Royal Botanic Gardens. Researchers placed ultrasonic audio detectors on light poles, trees, and even the sails of the Opera House